0: tailgate parties, and a huge rodeo in Montana. Justin Davis is the NRA's Director of Public Affairs.
1: This is a critical election for gun owners. We have had massive progress over the last few years, and especially over the last few months. But if we lose our pro-gun majority in Congress and its state houses across the country, those wins can evaporate incredibly quickly because we have progressive politicians who are so anti-gun, they'll do anything to make sure they can strip you of your Second Amendment rights.
0: Davis says it's all about generating turnout.
1: And how do we do that? We do that by being the hands and feet of the Second Amendment. So we're traveling around the country, talking to voters at their homes, at their gun stores, at community events, and large-scale events like college game days, rodeos, all kinds of things, about why they need to vote, what's on the line this upcoming election, and how they can get involved with the NRA.
0: The tour concludes on Election Day. I'm Chad Groening.
2: 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We invite you to find more news at AFN.net. Have a great weekend. I'm Robert Thornton.
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4: And this is again from the book of Proverbs, Proverbs 23, verse 7. And it is a profound concept that your mind controls your life. Through the mind comes the thoughts that direct the things you do. And so how important it is to guard your mind. We're going to talk about this as we open our Bibles today and again on Monday and talk about the importance of your mental self, the importance of your mind and how you think. Friends, we're getting down to the very last couple of days of the month of August, which means I only have two more days, today and Monday, to tell you about this book that we have written that we want you to have. It will get into your mind. You will find you're getting wrapped up in these truths because this book is called God's Heart for Israel. And in a day when the Jewish people and the nation of Israel are taking big hits from people all over the world, including from our own country, it's really important for us to know what the Bible says about God and Israel and us. What should our attitude be toward this nation? I know some people like to write this off and say, the Israel of the Bible is not the Israel of today. But in my estimation, that is nonsense, and it doesn't make any sense at all. Israel is God's nation. It has always been. It will continue to be. And the Bible says that God blesses those who bless Israel, and He curses those who curse Israel. History will demonstrate that God told the truth about that. I want to make sure we stay on the right side of God and the right side of Israel. I've written all about it in this book. It's over 100 pages, beautifully designed in a gift book, and it's yours for the asking when you send a gift of any size to Turning Point today. Thank you for your investment. And now let's begin this two-part message called You Are Not What You Think You Are, But What You Think You Are. Ever have somebody come up to you when you look like you're in deep thought and say to you, what are you thinking about? Happens often between a husband and wife. Don asked me that once in a while. What are you thinking about? And while that is a casual question, it's a very important question, isn't it? What do you think? James Allen has been called a literary man of mystery, but little is known about him. He never achieved fame or fortune. He died at the age of 48, wrote 19 or 20 books, most of which nobody's ever heard of. Yet he wrote one book, one little tiny volume that was discovered after his death. It was the second book that he had ever written, and perhaps the one which he himself felt that it wasn't very good. And that little book that was discovered from the writings of James Allen has sold millions of copies. And it has influenced countless number of lives. Let me tell you a little bit about him. He was born in England. His father was grappling with a failing business
5: and was almost bankrupt. He traveled to America searching for a new job, and instead he was waylaid, robbed, and murdered. And back in England, the family's ensuing financial crisis forced young James Allen to drop out of school at the age of 15 and get a job. He became a personal assistant in the world of British manufacturers, and he worked at that profession until 1902. And then at the age of 38, one day he just walked in and he quit and walked away. James and his wife moved to a little coastal town in England, and he lived there for about 10 years before his early death. He kept a strict routine. Each morning he'd get up before dawn and hike to the top of the nearby hillside and spend an hour in meditation. Then he would return to his house and devote the morning to writing. And then in the afternoon, he would work in his garden or involve himself in his hobbies. As far as we know, James Allen was not a Christian. But one little book he wrote was based on a Bible verse from the book of Proverbs. And that small volume almost single-handedly gave rise to the self-improvement and positive thinking movement of the past 100 years. The book is entitled, As a Man Thinketh. And it's based on Proverbs chapter 23 and verse 7, which says, For as he thinks in his heart, so is he. Say that with me out loud. For as he thinks in his heart, so is he. The point of As a Man Thinketh is simple. Our thoughts are the most important thing about us. All that we achieve or fail to achieve is the direct result of the way we think. Our thoughts are like seeds that produce crops. James Allen wrote in his book, Good thoughts and actions can never produce bad results, and bad thoughts and actions can never produce good results. And this is but saying that nothing can come from corn but corn, nothing from nettles but nettles. Men understand this law in the natural world and they work with it, but few understand it in the moral world, though its operation is just as simple and undeviating. His point is that what we think is what we are, and our lives run in the direction of our thoughts. If we think angry thoughts, guess what? We'll be angry. If we think positive thoughts, we'll be positive. If we think negative thoughts, we'll be negative. The mind is like a garden and we have to cultivate it, and we are responsible for the kind of seed that we drop into the furrows of our mind. To quote Allen again, a person's mind may be likened to a garden which may be intelligently cultivated or allowed to run wild, but whether cultivated or neglected, it must and will bring forth fruit. If the useful seeds are not put into the garden, an abundance of useless seeds will fall upon it and will continue to produce their fruit. This is a particular application of the proverb that says in Galatians 6:7, whatsoever a man sows, that shall he also reap. Proverbs 23:7 teaches us that what we think is what we become. And while this is an important principle of the Word of God, I need to tell you, it's also been used to build the case for many unscriptural ideas. The positive mental attitude industry has used this verse in almost all of its literature. Maybe you've heard it something like this: whatever your mind can conceive and your heart can believe, you can achieve. Or maybe you've heard it this way: think your way to success. Many other such ideas. But this is not what the proverb is teaching. We do not have the power to think things into existence, no matter what anyone says. This view of thinking is ungodly humanism. But to understand that our thoughts are powerful is not humanistic at all. It is very, very biblical. The Bible teaches us that our thoughts are important and that we cannot change our lives unless we change our thoughts. What we do with our thinking determines what we become. We are not what we think we are, but what we think we are. An anonymous author explained this concept in these terms. He says, whatever you hold in your mind will tend to occur in your life. If you continue to believe as you have always believed, you will continue to act as you have always acted. And if you continue to act as you have always acted, you will continue to get what you have always gotten. If you want different results in your life or in your work, all you have to do is change your mind. Now, this is borne out a lot of times in Scripture, and I want to just use one illustration about a man whose story is told in the book of 1 Kings. We all know this man. His name is Elijah. If you were to chart the life of Elijah, the highest point on your chart would be his victory on Mount Carmel over the prophets of Baal, when he mocked the gods of the ungodly prophets. And then after he had won a tremendous victory and the fire of God came down and licked up his sacrifice, we're told that Elijah went and slew all the prophets of Baal. There could not have been a more wonderful, victorious moment against ungodliness than there was that night. Take it in the Old Testament context as you will. That was the mountaintop experience for Elijah. How many of you know that quite often after a mountaintop experience, you have one that's just exactly the opposite? The height of the mountain sometimes says often determines the depth of the valley. And the next time we look in on Elijah, he's gone from the mountaintop to the valley. In fact, the queen went to see Ahab, the king, and when King Ahab told Jezebel what Elijah had done to all her favorite clergymen, she was furious. And the Bible says she brought everything to power that she as a queen could bring, and she chased Elijah. And Elijah, in a moment's time, went from exhilaration to depression. In fact, I don't have time to take you to that scripture, but let me give you some expressions out of the dialogue that Elijah had with God. He's running from this woman, just one lone woman, after him. And he says he felt worthless. He said, I'm no better than my ancestors. He felt hopeless. He ran for his life. He felt isolated. I am the only prophet left, he said. And he was unable to cope. I've had enough. In fact, he actually told the Lord, if it's all right, just take my life. I'd like to die. This is a prophet who just came down off the mountain. And the Bible says that after God provided some food and rest for his embattled prophet, he restructured his thoughts and gave him some life. He showed himself to Elijah. The Bible says, the Lord is about to pass by. He filled his future with hope because God would accompany him, encouraged Elijah to go back the way he came. He revealed that he was not isolated as he thought he was. In fact, God gave him some statistics. He said, I still have 7,000 prophets in Israel who have not bowed the knee to Baal. Elijah, you're not alone. And he infused Elijah's life with meaning. He gave him a mission for him to accomplish. Now, Elijah thought his problem was Jezebel. But there will always be problems like Jezebel in our lives. The real challenge for Elijah wasn't Jezebel. The real problem for Elijah was what was going on between his ears, in his mind. It is surprising, is it not, as we look around, how much we can observe about this principle. And it's very surprising to look into the Bible and to see how much the Bible has to say about the power of our minds and our thoughts. And the more we learn about the complexity of our minds that God has given us, the more we can understand why it's a priority in Scripture. In my study, I found a description of the human mind. I just cannot tell you how awesome this is. The human brain's 12 to 14 billion cells are only a shadow of its complexity. For each cell sends out thousands of connecting tendrils so that a single cell may be connected with 10,000 neighboring cells, each of which is constantly exchanging data impulses. These 12 to 14 billion brain cells times 10,000 connectors make the human mind an unparalleled computer. The mind's activity has been compared to 1,000 switchboards, each big enough to serve New York City, all running at full speed as they receive and send questions and orders. Put another way, there is more electronic equivalent in one human brain than in all the radio and television stations of the entire world put together. The human brain does not miss a thing. It's capable of giving and receiving the subtlest input from imagining a universe in which time bends to creating the polyphonic texture of a Bach fugue or transmitting and receiving a message from God, a feat that no computer could ever accomplish. I want to take you to several passages of the New Testament that outline the priorities of this incredible mind that God has given to each one of us, and especially to each of us who are followers of Christ. First of all, I want to talk to you about the priority of a devoted mind. In Matthew 22:37, in response to a question, Jesus said, "You shall love the Lord your God with all your heart, with all your soul, and with all your mind." Now, most of us have a pretty good idea of what it means to love the Lord our God with all of our heart and with all of our soul. But how do you love God with your mind? What does it mean to love God with your mind? It means, first of all, to understand that the mind is important. That's a good beginning place. And I say that because during my years as a pastor, I have run into many individuals who have denigrated the importance of the mind by saying that we need to be guided by the Spirit and not by the mind. They have even postulated that we are at our best when we put our minds into neutral and let our emotions and our spirits take control. And so we have come up with this term, mindless Christianity, which describes an anti-intellectualism in much of evangelicalism and the total abdication of the mind in much of emotional Christianity. The Bible does not give us that option. In fact, one of the general principles for all of us who follow Christ is that we're to do everything to the glory of God. 1 Corinthians 10:31 says, "Whether you eat or drink or whatever you do, do all to the glory of God." We evangelicals characteristically pit our heart against our head. And we opt for the heart as being more spiritual than the head. We are like the Tin Woodman in the wonderful Wizard of Oz, who chooses a heart rather than a head. If you know that wonderful story, you probably remember the dialogue that goes something like this: "Why didn't you walk around the hole?" asked the Tin Woodman. "Well, I didn't know enough," replied the Scarecrow. "My head is stuffed with straw, you know, and that is why I'm going to Oz to ask him for some brains." "Oh, I see," said the Tin Woodman, "but after all, brains are not the best thing in the world." "Have you any?" inquired the Scarecrow. "No," he said, "my head is quite empty. But once I had brains and a heart also, so having tried them both, I should rather have a heart." "All the same," said the Scarecrow, "I shall ask for brains instead of a heart, for a fool would not know what to do with a heart if he had one." "I shall take the heart," said the Tin Woodman, "for brains do not make one happy, and happiness is the best thing in the world." Many Christians have made the same choice as the Tin Woodman, exchanging their mind for their heart. And we know now how unbiblical such an exchange really is, for the Bible says we're to love the Lord our God with all our heart and with all of our soul and with all of our mind. This can only mean a determination to develop our thinking process to its fullest potential. We must learn how to love the Lord our God with all of our minds. But before we move on to the next thing, let me tell you about something I read from Benjamin Warfield, who was a great scholar who taught for 34 years at Princeton Seminary. He pleaded with his students never to exchange the mind for the heart or the heart for the mind. This is the greatest statement I've ever read about this controversy. He said, "Sometimes we hear it said that 10 minutes on your knees will give you a truer, deeper, more operative knowledge of God than 10 hours over your books." Why should you turn from God when you turn to your books, or feel that you must turn from your books in order to turn to God? Put your heart into your studies. Do not merely occupy your mind with them, but put your heart into them. They will bring you daily and hourly into the very presence of God. What a great instruction for students. The Bible says that when we study, we should put our heart into it. And when we worship, we should put our mind into it, that we should not play this game of the dichotomy which says it's the heart versus the mind. It's both. Listen again to the commandment: "You shall love the Lord your God with all your heart and soul and mind." In other words, with all that you are, you're to love the Lord your God. That's the priority of a devoted mind. But then there's the priority of a dedicated mind. Did you ever read these verses from Philippians and Corinthians? Philippians 2:5, let this mind be in you, which was also in Christ Jesus. Or, who has known the mind of the Lord that he may instruct him? But we have the mind of Christ. To have the mind of Christ does not mean that we are infallible and we start playing God. To have the mind of Christ means to look at life through the Savior's point of view, looking at life through his values and the desires in his mind. It means to think God's thoughts and not think as the world thinks. Now stop again and think with me about the power of your mind. The dizzying potential of the human mind reaches its apex in the possibility of possessing the mind of Christ through the ministry of the Holy Spirit. A possibility affirmed by Paul when he said, we have the mind of Christ. No computer will ever be able to think God's thoughts, nor will any device ever be able to know the heart of God or do his works, but the mystery which resides between our ears has this capacity. It was created for this very purpose, to have the mind of Christ. A dedicated mind. What about the third one, the priority of a disciplined mind? 1 Peter 1:13. Therefore, gird up the loins of your mind and be sober and rest your hope fully upon the grace that is to be brought to you at the revelation of Jesus Christ. And 2 Corinthians 10:5 puts it this way, casting down arguments and every high thing that exalts itself against the knowledge of God, bring every thought into captivity to the obedience of Christ. The disciplined mind. First of all, 1 Peter says we're to gird up the loins of our minds. When soldiers would go to war, they would take their long flowing robes and tuck their robes into the belt that went around them so that the robe wouldn't get in the way of their ability to move quickly in the battle. And Peter uses that to give us a picture of how we're to deal with our minds. It all is about focus. We're to get rid of the extraneous things, the things that get in our way, and focus our minds. Be proactive about the use of your mind. Don't be just kind of mindless, just letting whatever happen. But remember, the screen of your mind is totally under your control, and there are choices you can make. And the Bible says you're to bring every thought into captivity unto Christ. That seems like an unreasonable and impossible task. But let us not be discouraged by the fact that it is a goal that is very high, but let it motivate us to say that as much as it's possible for me, I'm going to have a controlling interest in what crosses my mind. I'm not going to feed my mind with things that will be destructive to me or will not be positive or beneficial to me. Oswald Chambers wrote, God will not make me think like Jesus. I have to do it by myself. I have to bring every thought into captivity to the obedience of Christ. Now, let me just stop for a moment and say, in this culture, when we are bombarded by so many impulses from so many different places, this is much more difficult than it's ever been in any culture in the history of the world. And it is not something that will happen naturally. It will take action on our part, discipline on our part. I don't know if you remember this. When I was growing up, this really dates me, but I remember when television kind of came along. My father was a pastor. My father was really concerned about TV, even though the one we had was so small, you had to be almost sitting right on top of it to see it, and it was all fuzzy. I remember that. Every time a commercial came on, especially if it was a beer commercial or a cigarette commercial, my father would get up and either turn the channel or turn the volume down. We didn't have remote controls back then. But as time went along and things got a little bit more relaxed, we who were the children, we became the remote controls. Dad would say, turn that off. Turn that off. Come on, turn it off. He didn't want that stuff going through our mind. He didn't want us to be impacted by the commercials that were on TV that he thought could be hurtful to us. Now, how many of you know we've come a long way from that? I mean, the commercials we got on TV right now are not fit for anybody to see, some of them, let alone children. I've always been impressed with my kids. We have them at our house a lot, and I never have talked to them about this, but they are so protective over what our grandchildren are allowed to watch on TV. And sometimes I'm watching a mystery or something and they'll come in and Donna will say, you gotta turn that off. We don't want kids to be watching mysteries at their age. that's kind of a picture of how we have to function with our minds, isn't it? We have to decide. You know, obviously the internet is a real big problem today. You'd be better off not to have the internet than to be brought into some of the filth that is available on the internet. You'd be better off, if that's an issue with you, just to disconnect it and say, I don't need it.
4: And you know, this is really interesting to me that countries all over the world are now saying that their internet will not be available to children until the age of 16, one place to the age of 18. I can't think of anything that would do more good for the children of our world than for that to be true, because the vast majority of the things that are on the internet are not productive for kids or for anybody. And they get these kids wrapped up and subjected to all of this, and it's, well, I just think it's a good thing to step back and say, wait a minute, while there are good things that can happen through the internet, and we're grateful for those things, we need to be more disciplined in managing the things that are hurting our families and hurting our children. We'll have more about right thinking when we get together on Monday. In the meantime, have a good weekend. Be sure to get to church and be an encouragement to somebody over the weekend. I'm David Jeremiah. Thankful to have you with us. Have a good day.
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8: While in the emergency room with my wife, as she was struggling with the COVID-19 virus herself, and I looked at her, I said, "Are you scared?" 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
9: The Certainty of Mankind's History with Uncertainty, an article by Peter Rosenberger.
8: And then, as her fever was approaching almost 103, she started singing In Christ Alone. 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And that's how she has anchored herself in the certainty of Christ through her huge medical journey that has included 80 surgeries, both of her legs amputated, 100 doctors have treated her, 12 hospitals, and now the COVID-19 virus. And so when we live with those kinds of uncertainties, anchoring ourselves in Christ alone, that's the only place we can run to where there is certainty.
9: To read this article and more, visit afa.net/the stand.
10: You know what victory is? 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It's cleaning the house. It's daily Bible study. It's your quiet time. It's prayer. It's visiting the sick. It's being sweet to your wife. It is all day, every day, hot day, cold days, dull days, bright days, good days, bad days, walking the Christian life. 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
13: 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And what we need to do is not to look for something new, but to take something old and keep it fresh and wonderful.
12: Welcome to Love Worth Finding. 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It is your marriage that sustains your love." This month, we've been learning more about the music of marriage. Marriage ought to be a duet, not a duel. We sing the same song, but we take different parts. Yet over time, our marriages may fall out of tune. At some point, we all need to be refreshed and reminded of God's grand purpose and design for marriage. If you have your Bible, turn to Ephesians chapter 5. We'll begin in verse 22 as Adrian Rogers shares more about tuning up tired marriages.
13: Open, please, to Ephesians chapter 5. The moment we're going to begin reading some very familiar passages. We cannot preach on the home or the music of marriage and ignore them. And so if they're not new to you, I certainly pray that they will be fresh to you, because we're talking today about tuning up tired marriages. Now, sometimes marriage that starts out as an ideal then becomes an ordeal, and then we're looking for a new deal. And what we need to do is not to look for something new, but to take something old and keep it fresh and wonderful. Peter Marshall, a great preacher of yesteryear, said, "Dearly beloved, the marriage relation, when rightly understood and properly appreciated, is the most delightful as well as the most sacred and solemn of all human relations. It is the clasping of hands. It is the blending of lives. It is the union of hearts, that two may walk together up the hill of life to meet the dawn, together bearing life's burdens, discharging its duties, sharing its joys and sorrows." And then the great Dr. Marshall went on to say, "Marriage is more than moonlight and roses, much more than the singing of love songs and the whispering of vows of undying affection. In our day, it is by many lightly regarded, and by many as lightly discarded. But marriage will ever remain in the sight of God an eternal union made possible by the gift of love which God alone can bestow." I think that's so wonderful. I think that's beautiful, and I think it is well put. But many do not have the music of marriage. Many do not have a magnificent marriage. Many do not even have a mediocre marriage. Many have a miserable marriage. Now, I want us to do something about that, because the devil knows that if he can hurt us at home, he can hurt us all over. He can hurt us everywhere. He can hurt us in the church, in the school, in society, in the nation, if he has hurt us at home. And so, Satan, and you know it is true, levels his biggest artillery at our homes. Isn't that right? Indeed, that is true. Now, that doesn't mean that you're doing something wrong. It may mean that you're doing something right, and the devil is trying to stop it. Now, the Apostle Paul, who wrote the scripture that I'm about to read to you, he's a wonderful, wonderful teacher, because he tells us not only what to do, But he explains where we're going to get the power to do what we need to do. And then he gives us an illustration that we cannot miss to show us exactly what it is that he wants us to do. And he's saying to be filled with the Spirit, and that's in verse 18, we're not going to read that, but that's the power to do what we ought to do. And then he's going to tell us to love our wives and love our husbands, etc. And that's what we ought to do. And then he's going to give us an illustration of what it is like. And the perfect illustration, so no one can miss it, is the illustration of the relationship of the Lord Jesus Christ and the church. Now, what Christ is to the church, the husband is to be to his wife. And what the church is to Christ, then the wife is to be to her husband. With that in mind, Ephesians chapter 5 and verse 22. Wives, submit yourselves to your own husbands as unto the Lord. For the husband is the head of the wife, even in the same way as Christ is the head of the church, and he is the Savior of the body. Therefore, as the church is subject unto Christ, so let the wives be to their own husbands in everything. Husbands, love your wives, even as Christ also loved the church and gave himself for it, that he might sanctify and cleanse it with the washing of water by the word, that he might present it to himself a glorious church, not having spot or wrinkle or any such thing, but that it should be holy and without blemish. So ought men to love their wives as their own bodies. He that loveth his wife loveth himself. For no man ever hated his own flesh, but he nourishes and cherishes it, even as the Lord the church. For we are members of his body, of his flesh, and of his bones. For this cause shall a man leave his father and mother, and shall be joined unto his wife, and they two shall be one flesh. This is a great mystery. That is, it's difficult to understand, but then he says, but I speak concerning Christ and the church. I give you the illustration, he says. Nevertheless, let every one of you in particular so love his wife even as himself, and the wife see that she reverence her husband. Gentlemen, let's start with you first. I'll start with me. What am I to do if I would tune up my marriage? Well, I am to be to Joyce what Jesus is to the church. I am to give to Joyce what Jesus gives to the church. Now, that means three major things. First of all, it means leadership. Look, if you will, in verse 23, for the husband is the head of the wife. Do you see that, lady? Do you see that, sir? The husband is the head of the wife. How is he the head of the wife? As Christ is the head of the church. Now, how is Christ the head of the church? Well, he is the Lord of the church. He is the master of the church, but he is not the dictator of the church. Did you know Jesus never makes me do anything? And sir, you are going to be in severe difficulty if you think that when the Bible says you are the head, you read that to say, I am the boss. I am the dictator. No. Jesus is not the dictator of the church. He's the head of the church. And if the wife refuses to follow, then we're going to see that she's going to reap repercussions. But he never forces me to do anything. And any husband who takes that attitude of the dictator is going to see that his home is in severe trouble. He goes around with using the Bible as a club rather than a sword, saying, I am the head, submit! Marriage rights are a lot like traffic rights. I mean, yes, there are certain traffic rights, and if you obey them, you get along fine. But suppose you come to an intersection and you have the right of way and another car is coming this way. Don't you think you ought to stop anyway? Here lies the body of Benjamin May, who died defending the right of way. He was right, dead right, as he sped along, but just as dead as if he were wrong. And my dear friend, we can learn from that the husband is to lead the wife. You owe to your wife leadership. We talk a lot about the chain of command in the home. It's not so much the chain of command as it is the chain of responsibility. To be the head means that you accept the responsibility. Sir, on your desk as a husband is a sign which says, the buck stops here. And I want to tell you, mister, if your home is wrong, it is probably because you are wrong. The great problem in America is not rebellious women. It is slacker, quitter, sissy husbands. That's the problem in America. Too many husbands who are weaklings and slackers and quitters and shirkers. Men who will not say, as for me and my house, we will serve the Lord. You owe to your wife leadership. But now, wait a minute. What kind of leadership? It is loving leadership. That brings me to the second thing. Look at it here, if you will, in verse 25. Not only does he tell the husbands to lead, but he tells the husbands to love. Husbands, love your wives as Christ also loved the church. Now, what kind of love is this? We think of romance. He's not talking about romance here at all. What kind of love is this? First of all, it is passionate love. Now, romance may be included, but he's not talking about it here. The word for love here is not the word for erotic love. It is for sacrificial, self-giving love, passionate love. You see, Jesus loved the church enough to die for the church. You ought to love your wife enough to die for her. Oh, you say, I do. Well, do you? Well, I'll tell you one way I can find out. Do you live for her? Don't come around here telling me you die for her if you don't live for her. You see, a man willing to die for his wife shows it by the way that he lives for his wife. And you don't have to die physically to die to your pride, ambition, ego, and your own particular proclivities and put your wife first. Do you know what most homes in Memphis, Tennessee need and wherever you live in? You know what they need? They need two funerals and a wedding. The husband dies to himself and the wife dies to herself, and then they are wed one to another. Mister, when the Bible says that you're to love your wife as Christ loved the church, what it literally means is nothing is too precious for you to give up for your wife and your home, nothing except your relationship to God. I hope you agree to that. Nothing is too precious for you to give up except your relationship with God. And I'm going to tell you something else. Most women do not mind being in subjection to a husband who loves her enough to die for her and shows it by the way he lives for her. Isn't that true? How are you to love her? Passionately, but not only a passionate love, but a purifying love. Look in verse 26. He loves the church this way, that he might sanctify and cleanse it with the washing of water by the word, that he might present it to himself a glorious church, not having spot or wrinkle or any such thing, but that it should be holy and without blemish. Did you know, dear sir, that God expects more holiness out of a man than he does a woman? Did you know that God expects the man to be more spiritual than he does the woman? He expects the man to be the leader. His love for his wife is to be not only passionate, it is to be purifying. Do you know what my chief assignment from God is? It is to make my wife Joyce an even more radiantly beautiful Christian. You see, I am to love her as Christ loves the church. What is Jesus to the church? He is both prophet and priest. A man in his home is to be both prophet and priest to his wife. And as Jesus has forgiven the church, husbands should always forgive their wives and not be bitter against them. And as the Lord Jesus sanctifies the church, the husband should ever, ever, ever see to it that his wife has every opportunity to live a pure life and should never, ever, ever encourage her in any impurity whatsoever. Third thing, I'm talking here about love. I'm saying it is passionate love. It is purifying love. It is protective perfecting love. Look in verse 28. So ought men to love their wives as their own bodies. He that loveth his wife loveth himself. Now listen to me. A man is sick who doesn't take care of his own body, and he will soon be sicker. You see, you are to love your own body. You protect your own body. You keep your own body out of danger. And so it is that you are to love your wife as your own body, because she is a part of you. Who is closest? Mother and child, or mother and husband? One woman was asking, and she said, if you had to choose between your husband and your son, which would you choose? She said, I'd choose my son. That husband is no relation of mine. Well, oh, dear friend, the husband is not a relation of yours. He is a part of you, and you are a part of him. You are one flesh. And, sir, if you hurt your wife, you are hurting you. Be good to yourself and love your wife. Be good to yourself and love your wife. You are to love her with a protecting love. And you need to protect her in many ways. You need to protect her emotionally. You need to protect her physically. She is not physically as strong as you. That doesn't mean that she is not worth as much as you are, because the Bible calls her the weaker vessel. Silk is worth more than denim, but it's more fragile, but more beautiful, more delicate. But you see, dear friend, God has given the husband to protect. Many of you men are letting your wife work when you ought to come alongside and help her. I'm not talking about outside the home. I'm just talking about inside the home. When she's tired, you're sitting there reading, she's still in the kitchen, you need to go in and help her. Is Joyce here today? You need to do that. Little boy was looking at an old album, and he looked back at a family album that was taken many, many years ago. It was a wedding album, and he saw his mama when she was a bride. He said, Daddy, is that when mama came to work for us? You owe her, my dear friend, protecting love. And listen, you owe her providing love. Look, if you will, in verse 29, because here's the way you protect. For no man ever hated his own flesh. He nourishes his flesh. He cherishes his flesh, even as the Lord, the church. Now, to cherish, I told you already in this series, means to warm with body heat. And to nourish means to nurture. It means to feed, to mature. You see, when you're cold, don't you want to be warmed? And when you're hungry, don't you want to be fed? What the Apostle Paul is saying by divine inspiration is, see to it that her needs are met. Seek to satisfy her as you would want yourself satisfied, and strangely, you will be satisfied. You see, a man, I tell you, is sick who does not want to care for his own body. And a man is committing suicide who does not care for his own body. And a man is committing matrimonial suicide who does not care for the needs of his wife. The problem is that, gentlemen, we fail to think of our wives as a part of us. I mean, we think of them as apart from us. So many a man thinks of his wife as a possession, like his car. And when he gets a new car, he shows it off. Dear friend, your wife is a part of you, just like we're part of the Lord Jesus Christ. Look in verse 30, for we are members of his body, of his flesh, and of his bones. Friend, I want to tell you, when you hurt, Jesus hurts. He's touched with the feeling of your infirmity. And so it is that husbands are to love their wives. Now, here's a third thing, Mr. Yoda, your wife. Not only do you owe to her leadership, you're the head. Not only do you owe to her love, you owe to her loyalty. Loyalty. Look at it in verse 30. For we are members of his body, of his flesh, and of his bones. And for this cause shall a man leave his father and mother, and shall be joined unto his wife. The word literally means welded, fused to his wife. and they two shall be one flesh. The word leave speaks of the priority of marriage. The word be joined speaks of the permanence of marriage. One flesh speaks of the purpose of marriage. It's all right there. That's God's plan. It is loyalty. Again, I want to say the highest of all human relationships, contrary to popular opinion, is not mother-child, nor is it child-parent. It is husband and wife. Hope you understand that. There is no other human relationship like this. Never, ever is it said of anyone else that they are one flesh. And so that speaks of the priority of marriage, and to be joined speaks of the permanence of marriage. Divorce is never the plan of God. Never the plan of God. You show me a young married couple that get married with divorce as an option, and I'll show you a home that has a great, great potential for disintegration. You just take the word divorce and cut it out of your dictionary. Just cut it out of your mind. You say, but if we have problems, maybe we ought to get a divorce and start all over again. Listen to me. Couples that get divorced and couples that don't get the divorce have basically the same kinds of problems. The difference is not in the problems that people have. The difference is in the word commitment. Commitment. It is not your love that sustains your marriage. Now, if you don't hear anything else, you listen to me. It is not your love that sustains your marriage. It is your marriage that sustains your love. Marriage is a commitment. The Bible says you are to be joined. You have the same kinds of problems. A no-fault divorce is an impossibility. And what happens so many times is that 10% of the marriage will be in trouble of a wonderful marriage, and the 90% goes down the drain because of a lack of commitment. Somebody says, well, I owe it to myself to be happy. There's a good Greek word for that. It's called baloney. I owe it to myself to be happy, therefore I'm... What do you mean you owe it to yourself to be happy? When you were in the marriage altar, you made a vow. You owe it to God to keep your vow. You owe it to your wife. You owe it to your children. The Bible says what God hath therefore joined together, let not man put asunder.
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4: American Family News, I'm Robert Thornton. Jurors in the Lindsey Clancy murder case were dismissed for the weekend after failing to come to any verdict after 2 days of deliberations. Fox's Brian Yenis has more from Plymouth, Massachusetts.
5: Clancy attempted suicide at the family home by allegedly cutting herself with the knife, taking prescription pills, and jumping out a 12-foot-high window on the second floor. The defense says Clancy's attempt to take her life is proof that she was suffering from postpartum psychosis, made worse by taking 13 different prescription medications. Prosecutors say Clancy was not over-medicated and argue her suicide attempt is proof of a motive. She wanted to die, but couldn't go through with it unless her three children were gone first. Now, jurors must first decide if Clancy understood the killings were wrong and could control her actions. If she is found criminally responsible, they must choose between first-degree murder, second-degree, or manslaughter.
4: Rescuers on the Nepal-China border continue to pull out flood survivors caked in mud while helicopters lifted stranded people to safety. The neighboring countries raced today to respond to catastrophic flash floods that have killed about 600 people and left almost 2,500 missing, including some Americans. Today, President Donald Trump said he was working on a legal order to allow farmers and ranchers to be given the right to process their own food, aimed at breaking what he called a nasty monopoly among the nation's top processors. In a Truth Social post, the president did not name a particular food or industry. Recently, Supreme Court Justice Neil Gorsuch faced some backlash for asserting that Americans have no common religion or cultural heritage. Cody Cooper is an associate professor of political science at the University of Tennessee, Knoxville, and had this to say on Washington Watch.
6: It's a challenging question because Justice Gorsuch brought up the example of how we had a signer to the Declaration, Charles Carroll, who was Catholic. And he used that example, I think, to try to suggest that there was religious pluralism at the founding. It is true that there were several sects of Christianity at the founding, and that the founders wanted to have religious freedom and equality for American citizens. And rather famously, George Washington wrote to the Hebrew congregations saying that Jews in America would be safe under their fig tree and that they would have religious freedom.
4: Cooper said it was misleading to say that there was not a common belief in a providential, moralistic God in America. A groundbreaking lawsuit out of Nebraska is raising a provocative question. Is public education as currently funded unconstitutional? AFN's Chris Woodward has more.
7: Talking about this on American Family Radio, legal expert Jenna Ellis and attorney Mike Donnelly tackled the new challenge backed by the New Civil Liberties Alliance, which argues that compulsory school attendance and funding laws violate the First Amendment. Donnelly explained the novel legal theory framing classroom instruction directly as speech.
8: What is education? What do kids listen to when they're in the classroom? They're listening to speech. And so why should this not come under the First Amendment?
7: The lawsuit targets Nebraska's system, where families pay taxes into public schools, receiving roughly $19,000 per student, yet receive no state educational benefits if they choose private options or homeschooling. Jenna Ellis highlighted how compelling parents to fund specific viewpoints under threat of criminal penalties pushes beyond standard government authority.
9: Why am I funding a specific viewpoint under the theory that this is a government benefit? But then add on, you know, the layer to that, that then parents are compelled by the government to not only fund those viewpoints, but then there's a criminal penalty if they don't actually send, you know, their kids to hear from

0: the state.
1: While school choice advocates hope the case opens a path to universal funding vouchers, Donnelly said that appellate courts are more likely to strike down compulsory attendance structures than dictate legislative budgets.
2: On Wall Street, stocks were down today. The Dow lost 9. The S&P shed 19. The NASDAQ dropped 139. West Texas Intermediate crude was down some and was at about $83 a barrel. Find more news at AFN.net.
3: The faith that believes and obeys God is a courageous faith. 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
3: The faith that is confident that God cannot and will not make a mistake, that is a courageous faith. 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
3: There's a legend that goes something like this. One day, Satan was auctioning his tools in his toolbox. And as they were all gone for sale in an auction, he held his most prized tool for the highest price. His most valuable tool. Guess what it was? Discouragement. I know it's a legend, but there's a lot of truth in that. Because Satan knows that discouragement is the opposite of courage. That discouragement is the enemy of courage. That discouragement is the tool of his choice to keep us from being courageous, for keeping us from doing courageous things, and from doing and changing and impacting our world for Jesus Christ. So here's the question, where does this courage come from? And the answer comes screaming to us from the scripture. That courage comes from faith. Faith in the power of God. Faith in the character of God. Faith in the promises of God. Faith in the Word of God. In fact, J.P. Phillips has written a little book many years ago entitled, Your God is Too Small. And the bottom line of this book is this, that if the God you worship is a tiny God, then you should not trust him. For only the true God of the Bible is the God who is sovereign, is the God who is holy, is the God who is loving, is the God who is faithful, is the God who's omniscient, is the God who's omnipotent, is the God who's omnipresent. Only that God is worthy of all of our trust. And only when we fully trust in him will we have true courage. In fact, courage is the hallmark of faith. Courage is the clearest indication of faith. Courage is the manifestation of faith. Courage is the flag that flies high that says, faith is in the house. Courage says, here I am, Lord, send me. Not here I am, Lord, send my sister. We got plenty of that courage around these days. We got plenty of that. It reminds me of a true story of a couple who went to the dentist, Mr. and Mrs. Appleton. And they went to the dentist, and Mr. Appleton said to the dentist, he said, Doc, he said, we're in a hurry, and we need you to extract this bad tooth very quickly. Don't worry about using Novocaine. Don't use drugs. Don't use painkillers. Just yank that bad tooth out. And the dentist said, man, I admire your courage. Show me which tooth it is. Upon which Mr. Appleton turned to Mrs. Appleton and said, honey, show him the tooth that is hurting. I need to be extracted. That kind of courage is plentiful. We got plenty of that. I wanted to hear me right on this. Because the faith that believes and obeys God is a courageous faith. The faith that is full of confidence that God cannot and will not lie is a courageous faith. The faith that is confident that God cannot and will not make a mistake, that is a courageous faith. The faith that knows that God cannot be wrong is a courageous faith. The faith that is confident that God cannot and will not be defeated is a courageous faith. But what does that mean? What does that mean to us? Well, it means that your courage that comes from faith in the Word of God and in the character of God and the promises of God depends on your attitude toward God. That's the bottom line. How you view God determines your life, whether you are walking by faith or you are walking by sight. So now I want you to turn with me to Hebrews chapter 11, verses 30 to 40. And the writer to the Hebrews bunches a whole lot of names together. He was going through the others one by one, but then he comes at the end and he gives us a whole gamut of people who have one thing in common, and that is courageous faith. They all had courageous faith. This courageous faith can be seen in three different ways in this particular passage. Their courageous faith was a vanquishing in their struggle. Verses 30 to 34. Secondly, it was victorious in the suffering. Verses 35 to 38. And finally, it was valiant in their salvation. Verses 39 to 40. This courageous faith was vanquishing in their struggle. Look with me at Hebrews 11, beginning at verse 30. The first example he gives us is the fortified walls of Jericho. Archaeologists said that these walls of Jericho were so wide that two chariots could ride on top of it side by side. And yet, obedience of faith produced the courage that unarmed Israelites were to cause this magnificent fortified wall to crumble by a shout. God delights in courageous faith, but listen to me, by the same token, God delights in slaying man's pride. God allowed the pride of Jericho to be vanquished by a shout, because God delights in demolishing pride, which can only be considered foolishness when you think about it. Who ever heard of a shout that can bring fortified wall crumbling down? But that's how God works. That's how God operates. You know, it was said of William Wilberforce, who single-handedly ended the slave trading in the British Empire. It was said of William Wilberforce that he was frail, that he was weak voice, but his faith in Jesus Christ, his commitment to his Savior and Lord, gave him unprecedented courage to literally change his world. Boswell said of him, I saw what seems to me a shrimp became a whale. Vanquishing in the struggle. Verse 31, Rahab, a prostitute, the most unlikely person, be singled out as a candidate for courageous faith, and yet she made it to Faith Hall of Fame. And you think that you are an unlikely person to be used of God. Listen again. God wants to use you regardless of where you are right now. You could never be worse than Rahab. She was surrounded by paganism. She was surrounded by unbelief. And yet she staked everything on the truth that the God of Israel is what he said he is. Gideon was a weak and a frightened man. And yet courage that came from faith in the Word of God and in the promise of God caused him to reduce his army from 32,000 strong to 300 men. But that's not all. He vanquished the Midianites and the Amalekites, whose army was described in the book of Judges as vast as the locusts. And Gideon had only 300 men. They did not have weapons. They did not have swords. They only had trumpets, and they had pitchers with torches inside of them. And yet they vanquished a mighty army. Only a fool would have attempted such adventure. Ah, but such is the vanquishing and conquering power of our God. Barak is the fourth one that's given to us an example, who was challenged by a woman. And listen to me, that was big time in the Old Testament. For a man, a general, to be challenged by a woman, that was big time. And yet, Barak believed God's promise of victory through Deborah, and he vanquished the enemies of God. Samson, whom we remember only for his bad haircut, but he became known for accepting the call of God and the equipping of God and delivered Israel from the Philistines. Jephthah, who is known for his foolish vow, trusted in the power of God and vanquished the enemies. David stands out tall in the entire Old Testament as a great man, yet he fell and stumbled all over the place, and so much so that he could say when he was repenting that he was literally covering his bed with his tears. And yet he stood up to Goliath, confronting the giant, trusting only in the one true God of Israel. He too vanquished the enemy. Samuel was the last of the judges and the first of the prophets. He did not fight an external enemies of Israel, but he fought the apathy in the people of God. He fought the unfaithfulness of the Israelites. He called the nation to repentance, and he too vanquished in the battle. Prophets like Daniel, who zipped the mouths of lions, Shadrach, Meshach, and Abednego, who turned the fiery furnace into paradise, they were all vanquishing in the struggle. And God is calling you to be vanquishing over the world, the flesh, and the devil. God wants to give you victory over the enemy who have been enslaving people for too long, and he wants you to help set them free. Amen belongs here. Secondly, they were victorious in suffering. You see, courageous faith cannot be manifested when we're lying on a bed of feather. Courageous faith cannot be manifested when we spend our lives tippy-toeing around the tulips. You see, courageous faith is not going to be manifested sitting in a hot tub. Listen, courageous faith is never without a cost. And that is why verses 35 to 38, it said that these men and women of courageous faith, they stood firm in the midst of the suffering. When the widow of Zarephath ministered to the prophet Elijah, her son died. But through the power of God and faith in the living God, she received her son back from death. When the Shunammite woman, her son died, Elisha brought him back to life. Listen to me. It takes courageous faith to be in a situation in life. And let me tell you something. I have been there and I know what I'm talking about. It takes courageous faith to be in a situation in your life when you don't know why bad things are happening to you. It takes courageous faith when you are puzzled with your circumstances because it does not make sense, or they do not make sense. When you are confused at the suffering that you are experiencing, it takes courageous faith when you are temporary going through the valley and you don't understand why. There is no rhyme or reason for it, and yet you remain victorious in your suffering. How? By continuously taking hold of God, by continuously trusting in the good and holy God who will not make a mistake, by continuously and persistently believing in the sovereign hand of God that is working on your behalf, by taking hold of Him in prayer, by taking hold of Him in your life, by taking hold of Him with your substance. Look at verse 37. They were beaten and tortured. That's a reference to Jeremiah. They were sawn in two, reference to the prophet Isaiah, for that's what tradition have said, how he died. They were put to death by the sword, reference to many of the saints who have died as a result of their faithfulness to God. But even in death, they were victorious in suffering. How? Because this world was not worthy of them. Their courageous faith qualified them to be too good for this earth. And God's throne became their dwelling place. I was thinking about this, and I was thinking about an incident in history. Back in 1896, the University of Glasgow was conferring an honorary doctorate of law on David Livingstone. And when Dr. Livingstone rose to speak, he was received by a respectable silence. He looked haggard, he looked gaunt because of the harsh environment in which he lived in Africa. His left arm hung beside him, helpless because it was crushed by a lion. And he stood there as he announced his resolve to returning to Africa without misgivings. And then he continued. He said, "Would you like me to tell you what sustained me through all the years in exile, living among people whose language I did not understand, whose attitude toward me was often hostile? It was this: Lo, I am with you always, even until the end of the age." And those words, "I staked everything," he said, "and they have never failed." They have never failed. Courageous, real faith is a vanquishing in the struggle. Courageous faith is victorious in suffering. And thirdly, courageous faith is valiant in salvation. You remember after the resurrection of the Lord Jesus Christ from the grave, the Bible said the disciples were terrified. I mean, to say they were shaking in their boots is an understatement. They were literally living in terror. And when they went into the upper room, the Bible said they had all the doors locked. And I can only imagine probably putting furniture behind the doors, want to make sure that those people who came and took the Lord and crucified him, they would not come after them. And they were living in terror and fear. And right in the midst of them, Jesus appears, the resurrected Christ comes in and said, "Peace to you." Well, there was one disciple was missing at the time by the name of Thomas. Thomas' temperament and personality probably was the kind of person, he went home, didn't want to stay with the disciples, pulled the cover over his face, and he said, "God, I'm ready to die. Jesus died, and I want to die too." So he missed out on the opportunity of seeing the risen Christ. And so when he comes in, the disciples said to him, "Thomas, where were you? You missed a chance of a lifetime. The Lord is risen. He was here. He talked to us. He ministered to us." And Thomas said, "There's no way. I don't believe you. There's no way. I don't believe a thing you're saying." So the resurrected Christ comes again. A week later, he just shows up. And this time he made sure Thomas was there. And he said to him, "Thomas," he singles him out. He said, "Come over here. Feel my hands and feel the marks of the nails. Thomas, come and feel the scar of the javelin in my side, Thomas." And at that moment, Thomas kneels. "My God and my Lord." And John chapter 20, verse 29 tells us, here's what Jesus said to Thomas. He said, "You believe because you saw. Blessed are those who did not see and yet believed." And beloved, let me tell you something. If you are a believer in Jesus Christ, if you have placed your faith in the death and the resurrection of Jesus Christ, that blessing is yours. You are named in this blessing. This blessing to those who have never seen the resurrected Lord with their own physical eyes, and yet they believed it. Those of us who have put their faith in Jesus' death and resurrection without being an eyewitness are blessed of God in a very special way. Jesus has your name right here. But then, if you look at verse 39 of Hebrews 11, he includes another group of people who have lived before Christ. They too are blessed. Not after Christ like we do, 2,000 years later. But these people have not seen the risen Christ because they lived way before Christ came. Way before Christ died and rose again. But they are commended for their faith, according to verse 39 of Hebrews 11. How? By looking forward to the coming of Christ. By looking forward to the fulfillment of the promise of God to Abraham that the Messiah will come and he will bring full and complete salvation. Having gained approval, listen to what the text said, having gained approval through faith, not through works. You see, people were not saved by works in the Old Testament. They were saved by faith. They did not receive what was promised because they were hundreds of years before Christ. They didn't see it, but they believed it. From Enoch all the way to the prophets, they were valiant in their salvation. They knew that God is too faithful not to keep his promise. They didn't see it. And they told the next generation, you look for the coming Messiah. And they didn't see it. And they said to the next generation, until the time came in the fullness of time and Christ was born in Bethlehem. They knew that God is going to send the Savior. They knew that God is going to complete his final salvation and victory. Listen to what Jesus said. He said, Abraham looked forward to my day and he rejoiced. 2,000 years before Christ, Abraham looked forward to it by faith. How did Abraham do that? By faith. How are all the people who are saved by Christ in the Old Testament? By faith. How are people saved in the New Testament? By faith. There are two groups of people who are in heaven right now. And Jesus tells us that when he tells the story of Lazarus and the rich man. That Lazarus died and he went to the bosom of Abraham. There are two groups of people who are in heaven right now. The Old Testament believers are in heaven because they looked forward to the coming of Christ. The New Testament believers, that's you and me and everybody else that has gone before us in the last 2,000 years, when we looked back at the cross as our only salvation. The only two groups of people in heaven. Those who looked forward to the cross and those who looked back to the cross. The question is this. Have you put your faith and complete trust for salvation in the cross of Jesus Christ? If you haven't, you can do that today.
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14: A young woman named Sarah was living in Ohio. She had just gotten out of an unhealthy dating relationship.
15: I had a boyfriend at one point that I broke up with because of emotional abuse, physical abuse, psychological abuse. A few months following, he had decided to take his life. But a lot of people were attacking me within the community and saying, this is your fault. And so I was like, I'm not wanted here. Like, I want to get out. So that was hard.
14: Sarah tried to escape one painful relationship by getting into another one. She started dating a man who was divorced with children. She thought they should move to Minnesota so this man could be closer to his kids. But she also thought that moving would let her escape the pain of her past relationship.
15: It kind of caused like an upset because like he wasn't on the same page with it. He wanted to stay and work in Ohio, and I don't even know why. I mean, I was running away from things in Ohio, trauma, things that had happened, and I just wanted to get out. So that was like my way of like, let's go.
14: Sarah and her boyfriend got engaged and moved to Minnesota. But the new relationship and the new location didn't make Sarah's life any better.
15: You think you're going to be happy, like you get engaged, you're getting ready to get married, and things are going to be going like better. Like, I wasn't happy in life, and I thought that this was going to make me happy. And it kind of got worse. Like, we would argue and fight, and his ex-wife was very much controlling and jealous, and so that put like a lot of weight on our relationship as well. And I just kept wondering, like, when is this going to get better? When am I going to be happy? And I just kept wondering, like, why I wasn't happy. I just felt like something needed to change, and I just said, like, God, if you're real, like, you need to reveal yourself to me, because I can't do this anymore.
16: This is Revive Our Hearts with Nancy DeMoss Wohlgemuth, author of Adorned, Living Out the Beauty of the Gospel Together. For Friday, August 28th, I'm Dana Gresh.
14: It may surprise you to hear me say this, but I'm actually an introvert. So when I'm in church or in other group gatherings, sometimes it's tempting to just slip into my seat and then slip out as soon as possible after the meeting is over, hoping to avoid getting into conversations. Maybe you can relate to that too. But over the years, I've come to realize how important it is to be willing to engage intentionally with the people that God places around me. Even introverts like me can reach out to people through the power of His Holy Spirit. In fact, the Lord has given me what I call an aisle ministry at church. That's A-I-S-L-E. And I have found such joy through being attentive to those around me, looking for opportunities to find out what's on their heart, what they may be going through, and taking time to encourage and pray with them. Dan is about to share a story that may change the way you look at new people at church. We'll hear how God used one woman to make a big difference in the life of a hurting young woman.
16: And we've already met one character in this story, Sarah. To say there was pain in her life would be an understatement. Her abusive ex-boyfriend took his own life. She tried to escape her pain by getting into another unhealthy relationship and moving to a new state. Now, we're going to get back to Sarah in a minute, but first let me introduce you to the other main character in this story. Her name is Mercy.
17: My parents actually just had gone to a Bible study shortly after they met, and someone introduced them to Jesus. So they're first-generation Christians. And so growing up, they introduced me to Jesus. But it was inconsistent. They didn't have somebody that came alongside them and shared life with them to show them what living for God looked like. And so when I was older and I just became hungrier and thirstier and I surrendered my life fully to the Lord, I was reading through Titus and I came across Titus 2. And it said, older women train the younger women. And it said, love your husband, love your children, be chaste, pure. And then all the way to where it said, so that the word of God will not be blasphemed. And I just thought, oh my goodness, well, Lord, I do not want to blaspheme you. So show me how. And went back to Titus 2, where it had said, older women train the younger women. And I said, okay, so there it is. I need to ask an older woman to learn from. I just wanted to learn as much as possible. So I entered into a relationship with a woman. She said yes. I didn't think she would. I was so nervous to ask, but I learned more from her than I had did when I was walking through things, trying to figure it out on my own. And she was so filled with grace and love. And so she just modeled that to me.
18: Psalm 145, one generation shall commend your works to the next generation and declare your mighty acts. This generational principle is repeated throughout the Old Testament and is echoed in Paul's letter when he says that older women are to teach the younger women.
17: And so when I was doing dishes one day, and I had heard on the radio through Revive Our Hearts, Susan Hunt speaking, and she said, older women, you need to invest into younger women's lives. And younger women, you need to reach out to older women with more life experience so that they can help you and encourage you and equip you to live for God's glory.
18: The local church is where we know each other's stories. It's where we hear sound doctrine, so we learn how to rejoice with those who rejoice and weep with those who weep. It's where we are knit together in love.
17: And I said, yes, that's it. And so then I was like, I need to learn more. So I just went on the internet. It led me to the Adorned Conference through Revive Our Hearts, where I got to hear the whole message of Susan Hunt, where she spoke about don't give up that modeling career. So cute. But hearing the whole message, and I was left in tears. That message burned inside my chest, and something came alive. And I just said, this is it. So I reached out to my pastor's wife, who's a really close, great friend, and she just walked me through. I said, hey, I want to have a Bible study. And she's like, oh, she's very reserved and balanced, very opposite of me. And she said, what would that look like? I said, I don't know, but it's about women sharing life with younger women and encouraging them and equipping them to live for God's glory. And there's this book called Adorn, and Nancy DeMoss wrote it. And there's this, so awesome, so it's going to be great. And she goes, oh, well, how long is that going to run for? And I said, I don't know, it could go on forever. And then she said, okay, well, there should be a start time and a stop time so women know what to expect. So she just walked me through how to have a Bible study. And it was the scariest thing I've ever done. And all these older women came, silver-haired saints. What happened was amazing. The older women came alive. That was the calling that the Lord gave me. Because when I saw the veil lift and when I saw God's plan, they got it. I'm like, I want to do this for the rest of my life.
16: While God was calling Mercy to invest in other women, Sarah was going through some very hard things. Do you remember where we left Sarah?
19: I just felt like something needed to change. And I just said, like, God, if you're real, like, you need to reveal yourself to me because I can't do this anymore, you know?
16: So Sarah and her fiance visited a number of churches. But to Sarah, it just seemed like they wanted something out of her.
19: So I kind of gave up on the fact that, like, God was in Minnesota. I was like, God's not in Minnesota, so I don't know what you want me to do, God. And my mom sent me a link to this church, and my fiancé and I went, and it was very welcoming the first Sunday. People came up and welcomed us and said, hi, how are you? Are you new? Just felt very warm and welcoming.
16: And Sarah was struck by the truth of God's word during that sermon.
19: I wanted more. Then the following Sunday, we had come back.
17: My father-in-law came over and said, Mercy, there is a couple here, and the young man is near from where you grew up. And so I said, okay, let's meet him. And so we started talking about similar things in the area. And then the Lord, it was as if he physically turned my gaze upon Sarah.
19: She's like, hi, like, you're new here. Like, who are you? Like, tell me about yourself.
17: I love God so much. And what he did was he showed me his love for Sarah in that moment. And all I could do was say yes to partnering with him to display that love to her in any way that I could. And so my prayer was, Lord, show me how to love her.
19: And I was like, who is this?
17: It was like a little girl. It's like I saw a little girl, even though she was a woman, a grown woman. It was like this little girl was standing there in a foreign land, and she didn't know anyone. And I, through questions, you know, I found out that she had no family here, that she had moved here from Ohio. And I remember moving to central Minnesota, and I had no family. And I remember having no sisters in Christ at all. And so just seeing a little girl hungry and wanting to know her father. Wow, like I get to be a part of that? And I kept asking him how to love her.
19: And from that moment on, a beautiful relationship developed. She continued to seek after me and get to know who I was and just poured God's love, grace, and mercy into my life. And over the next year and a half, loved me into God's arms. But that year and a half process wasn't easy. Not long after Sarah and Mercy met, the COVID pandemic made it hard to meet in person.
17: And my pastor's wife, my good friend, again, is just a real voice of reason and sound. And she had the idea to use the Bible app. It's a YouVersion Bible app to have the women come together in a Bible study and be able to comment and see each other. And so Sarah was one of those women. And I don't know what the Bible study was, but she had written, I want so badly to learn how to be a godly woman. And when I saw that, I thought, well, how is she going to do that with COVID? How is she going to do that when we're not meeting together? So the Lord ignited something in my heart again. And my other friend had reached out and said, Mercy, you know, a bonfire would be really great at your house sometime. Because, you know, it's all outdoors. It's strange. What do we do in this COVID situation? It's foreign to us. And I just prayed. And the Lord brought six women to mind, and Sarah was one of them. I saved this because this day was just so fabulous, but I texted, Sarah, would you like to come over to my house this evening for a bonfire? Just a few women are getting together to fellowship.
19: And I was just like ecstatic that like someone was inviting me.
17: And she texts back, yes, exclamation mark, exclamation mark. And it was the cutest thing ever because when she showed up, she was the first one there, and she hopped out of the car and she had her Bible. So this girl was hungry. She was so hungry for not only the Word of God, but for fellowship and community.
19: And it was a group of women that were older than I was, and they all had children. But it was just so beautiful to sit around the fire and listen to them and how they raised their children and the things that they talked about and what concerned them for their children and their husbands.
17: And so from that moment on, every single week we had a bonfire and we gathered together. And at the very end, we would pray. We would just kind of tap into what everyone's prayer request was. And then we'd pray for the country and we'd pray for the situation in our community and how to reach into people's homes to be able to share the love of God and to continue gathering together, even though the world was saying separate, isolate. And the Lord just bonded Sarah and I from that moment on.
19: What stood out to me the most was the wisdom, the knowledge, and just the depth of Christ that these women had. And it's something that I desire to have more of, to know Christ deeper, to know Scripture deeper, and to have that as my safety belt in life as well. These women are so full of wisdom and knowledge and experience in life, and I want to be a part of that. That blossomed so many amazing relationships because I was then able to be comfortable enough to share my testimony with them.
17: She wrote out her testimony. She goes, do you guys want to hear my testimony? We're like, yes. And it just gave us such a fervor to remember that passion of just being hungry for the first time for the Lord and not being able to get enough.
19: They were able to hear a lot of the things that I'd gone through in life and then encourage me specifically through those. I opened up and started sharing so much more with them.
20: In 2020, when so many people were struggling with fear and dealing with questions of life and death, Sarah came to discover true life in Christ. She came to genuine faith in him. It was the kind of love she'd been searching for all her life.
15: Jesus is nothing like the boyfriends that I've had in my life. Jesus is kind and loving and gentle and like soft, passionate. There's just true, genuine love in the relationship with Jesus, whereas all of these other relationships were just trying to fill a void of what I really needed in life, and that was Jesus. It just boggles my mind how he gave his life for us, and like, who am I that you want to give your life for me, and that you love me, and that you've forgiven me, and I'm a new creation through you. Those are just things that I still am trying to wrap my mind around. But nothing that any man or human could make you feel by any means.
20: As Sarah's love for Jesus grew, she wanted to make changes that would glorify him. And that had a big effect on Sarah's fiancé.
15: He wasn't honestly that happy about it. Like, he was like, what's changing? I ended up saying like he needed to move out because I felt convicted that we were living together, and that upset him, and he was like, well, how could you just kick me to the streets? Like, I have nowhere to go. I can't afford to live on my own. I was actually kind of taking care of him and paying for the house and things like that. So that was a really hard thing for me to do. I felt bad about telling him he needed to move out, but I knew that was the right thing to do.
20: Sarah and her fiancé parted ways. And that was a source of pain, but in the middle of that momentary suffering, Sarah experienced a deep down joy in the Lord. A verse in Romans describes how she felt.
15: Yeah, so it's Romans 5:3, and it says, "We rejoice in hope of the glory of God. Not only that, but we rejoice in our sufferings, knowing that suffering produces endurance, and endurance produces character, and character produces hope. And hope does not put us to shame, because God's love has been poured into our hearts through the Holy Spirit who has been given to us."
20: Sarah kept growing in her faith thanks to Mercy's family, this church family, and even this program.
15: Through Mercy and the women that I was meeting with at the bonfire, one of the gals' names was Elizabeth, and she told me about the Revive Our Hearts podcast and that I should listen to it. And so in that way, I was directed to listening to those life-giving podcasts. And that's where I got like my first taste of Revive Our Hearts.
20: We already heard how the Lord put a passion on Mercy's heart to teach younger women, and the Lord put a similar burden on Sarah's heart. As she learned biblical concepts, she wanted to pass them on as well.
1: She just started loving the young girls at our church, and it is amazing. She's 24 years old, and we have this cusp of junior hires, like turning 13 to 14, just like booming at our church. And the Lord created this bridge from Sarah to these girls.
15: That was a pivotal point that I could play in their lives, encouraging them in a way that they wouldn't make the same mistakes that I made. And being able to pour life and encourage them was a blessing and an opportunity only God could have given me.
1: And you have us older women and then silver-haired saints, and we're sharing a life, and I'm sharing life with Sarah. And these junior hires, they just want someone a little closer to their age to glean from. And the Lord created that in and through Sarah because she said yes to God. Susan Hunt said that on Wednesdays, she just prays for the women of the nation to rise up and grab hold of God's plan. It wasn't until recently that I realized she prayed for me. I was one of those women that the Lord raised up. And knowing this plan, I can now look back and see my mom didn't have anyone that came alongside her and showed her how to love her husband or children well either. And so the Lord redeems our failures and he restores our circumstances. And my mom has a wonderful passion for the Lord now. And I just want to say invest, say yes to the Lord. He's placing opportunities in front of you. But if you see God's plan, you'll start to see then those opportunities. Oh, here's an opportunity. Yes, Lord, I will partner with you to display your love to her.
14: One woman really can make a difference. That's been our theme all this month here on Revive Our Hearts. And the story we've just heard illustrates that theme so beautifully. Let's just think back. One woman, Susan Hunt, made a difference when she spoke on a Revive Our Hearts program about mentoring. That had a huge effect on Mercy. Then Mercy made a huge difference by investing in Sarah's life. And now Sarah is making a difference in the lives of teenagers. And who knows how many more ripples will be felt as these women continue to share their lives with others. You can make a difference, too. And if you've supported Revive Our Hearts over the years, you've helped make it possible for Mercy to hear that message from Susan Hunt. You've also helped make it possible for Sarah to listen to Revive Our Hearts day by day as she grows in her faith. And you've helped make it possible for Revive Our Hearts to host conferences like Revive 21. Mercy and Sarah came to that conference together, and that's where our team had the chance to interview them.
15: I'm here because I just want to connect more with other women. I want to be poured into by other women and just to see what God is doing through many people and in their lives as well. And it's just beautiful to see how many women want the same thing and are here, and how God orchestrates conversation and running into people. And it's just a beautiful place to be here. So I think I'm just here because God wants me to be here, you know?
14: When you support Revive Our Hearts, you help women like Mercy learn how to invest in other women more effectively.
1: Okay, so there's a Revive Our Hearts Facebook leadership group. And so all you have to do is answer a couple questions. You know, what is your position at your church? Which is also pretty funny, because like, what is your position at your church? Volunteer ministering to women. And so that was enough to get me in. And I said, I'm not a leader, Lord. I don't lead women's ministry. But if this is something I can glean from, I'll take any crumb that falls from the table. So I did the fill out thing and I joined the leadership group. And they have been helping me walk through this. And the resources, it seems limitless.
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2: 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Revive Our Hearts is turning 25. Can you believe it? We're going to revisit some of the themes Nancy has taught on the most. Themes like cultivating a personal devotional life, walking through life's storms, and more.
21: And so Jesus says to Martha, Martha, Martha, you are anxious and troubled about many things, but one thing is needful. David said, one thing have I asked of the Lord. Jesus says to Martha, one thing is absolutely necessary. If you don't get anything else done on your to-do list today, will it be this one thing? What is that thing? It's what Mary has chosen, to sit at the feet of Jesus and listen to Him, to commune with Him. He says Mary has chosen that good portion, that one needful thing, which will not be taken away from her. This requires a conscious, deliberate choice. I found, and I'm sure you have too, that if I just try and fit God into my day, he's going to get crowded out. What I need to do is plant him in the middle of my day, first in my day, core, central in my day, and then let everything else fill its way in.
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3: American Family News, I'm Robert Thornton. The jury in the Lindsey Clancy murder trial was excused today and will return to deliberations on Monday. Jurors must decide whether Clancy committed first-degree murder in each of her children's death. The charge, which requires proof of premeditation and malice, carries a sentence of life without parole. President Donald Trump honored NASA's Artemis II crew members for their trip to the far side of the moon back in April. Fox's Jackie Heinrich has more.
4: The president awarded them the Congressional Space Medal of Honor and also signed an executive order establishing the U.S. Space Academy. And he touted in announcing this how much his administration has relied on the contributions of the Space Force he created during his first term for military operations from Iran to Venezuela.
5: We're getting so much of our information from Space Force, as an example. Makes us a much better military. You look at Venezuela, what happened there?
4: The president said he'll be announcing the location for the new Space Academy soon. NASA's website says the order highlights how space is a critical domain for American national security, economic growth, scientific discovery, and technological innovation.
3: While in Texas, the president also spoke with astronauts aboard the International Space Station, marking the first time a president has made that call from NASA's Mission Control. A new National Park Service report backs President Trump's proposed arch, despite what it says are adverse effects to the sight line between a host of iconic landmarks in Washington, including the Washington Monument and Lincoln and Jefferson Memorials. The report released today says the 250-foot-tall memorial arch is likely to disrupt the historical significance of dozens of sites near its planned location adjacent to Memorial Bridge. A Kentucky woman has been indicted by a federal grand jury on charges that she intentionally damaged the World War II memorial on the National Mall in Washington, D.C. The woman is scheduled to be arraigned next week on two felony counts. Grand jurors indicted her yesterday on charges of destroying the Veterans Memorial and destroying government property. Federal Reserve Chair Kevin Warsh spoke at the Reserve's annual conference about inflation. Fox Business's Edward Lawrence reports.
6: He said the data he's seeing is consistent with maximum employment. He also says the capital expenditures from companies, he's seeing that rise rapidly. In fact, he says that 50% of those capital expenditures are coming from artificial intelligence. Now, Warsh highlighted how he sees profits in S&P jumping more than 20% over the past year with lower equity market volatility. His concern now rests with inflation. This is as close to forward guidance as we have seen from Warsh and could indicate rate increases.
3: A national defense analyst and former Pentagon advisor says he does not see an off-ramp when it comes to U.S. involvement with Iran. More from AFN's Chad Groning.
7: With the war in Iran dragging on, Treasury Secretary Scott Bessent recently unveiled what he describes as a new maximum pressure campaign against Iran he is dubbing Operation Economic Outcast. The administration hopes that economic pressure will starve the Iranians into capitulation. Bob McGinnis is a national defense analyst and president of McGinnis Strategies, LLC.
8: We're trying to starve out a regime that has been planning to be starved out for half a century. I've been saying this for a long time, unfortunately, and I don't know if the administration's listening. The people that put it on Fox News don't seem to get it. Unfortunately, I have been right, and I don't like that because it's not looking good for my country.
7: And McGinnis says the administration has failed to hold China accountable for continuing to prop up the Iranian regime.
8: China buys most of their oil. They're still buying oil even today. And in 2012, we went after a Chinese bank, but a low-level bank. We didn't go after one of the big downtown banks, Beijing. You do that, which would be a clear message, then you've got a whole new ballgame. We're playing around the sides.
7: So McGinnis is not optimistic.
8: I don't see an off-ramp unless somebody shows me something I haven't seen at this point. I don't see an easy off-ramp. But George Washington's probably going to stay 250 days like the Abraham Lincoln did in the Middle East, and we'll have to backfill it with someone else. China, meanwhile, will be happy about it.
7: I'm Chad Groening.
3: That's all our time for now. 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
4: What would it be like if every person knew that they were created in the image of God?
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9: It is very natural for us to put ourselves in front of others, believing that our wants, desires, needs, and problems should take precedent over those of others. In other words, being selfish comes naturally. We are born with the condition of sinfulness, and there's a relationship between sinfulness and selfishness. But when one grows spiritually, when one begins to submit to the things of God, then their perspective changes drastically. With that said, take out your Bible and open them up to the book of Genesis and chapter 44. The book of Genesis, chapter 44. We left off last week with Benjamin, that is Benjamin, being found with Joseph's cup. Now, obviously, he did not steal it, but nevertheless, he looked guilty. And all of this is being done by Joseph. He's orchestrating this in order to bring spiritual growth to his brothers. Here again, I've stated several times, he's not doing this of his own initiative. Joseph is hearing from God, and he is bringing about events in their lives in order that they might see things from a proper perspective, from God's vantage point, that they might be led to repentance and turn to embrace the things of God. So we find that Benjamin, from a visual standpoint, is guilty, and according to the rule, he is going to have to stay in Egypt and cannot return back to the land of Canaan in order to be with his father. And we emphasized last week about that special relationship between Yaakov and the sons of Rachel. I'm speaking about Yosef, who is believed to be dead, and now Benjamin. These two young men were uniquely tied to Yaakov, that God had purpose for Yosef. And this family, I'm speaking about Yaakov, Rachel, and the sons, they were of special importance. So now what happens? Benjamin, being guilty from an Egyptian point of view, having now to be put into prison and becoming a slave of Yosef forever. Do you see something? Now Benjamin is having apparently the same fate that Yosef, being sold into slavery, and the brothers are responsible. That's how they feel. But if you look now to verse 18, Genesis 44 and verse 18, notice what it says. Vayigash Elav Yehuda. Now, I mention Vayigash because that is the name of the Torah portion that this verse begins with. And it's so important because it's emphasized. The sages of Judaism chose this verse to begin a new Torah portion because of its significance. And we call that Vayigash, and he approached. Who's doing that? Yehuda. Here's another good example of Yehuda taking the leadership. Even though that he is the fourth son, he is functioning as the leader of the children of Israel. And this fact that he's from the tribe of Judah, this is important because we're seeing a messianic character in the life of Yehuda. Look again, verse 18. And Judah approached him, and the him is Yosef. Now, of course, none of the brothers know that this is Yosef that they have been dealing with, and that's still the case. And Yehuda said, and we have a term of beseeching, one of great respect. He says, we might translate it, please, my Lord, your servant, and he's speaking about himself, Yehuda, your servant, he will speak a word in the ears of my servant. Now, this means that he's asking permission when he says, please. Uses two different words. One is be, and the other word, na. Usually, only one of them is reflected in the text, but both are there in the Hebrew. So it's a strong beseeching, a request that comes with great respect. In other words, Yehuda is humbling himself. And humbling himself in two ways. One is what he's willing to do, and we'll come to that in a moment. How he's willing to exchange his life for the life of Benjamin. And he does that out of love and submissiveness to his father. Now, I hope that sounds familiar. When we speak about humbling oneself, there's a great passage of scripture that speaks to that. From the book of Philippians in chapter 2, and we see a connection. Because I began our study in this passage around not being selfish, considering others ahead of yourself. And in Philippians chapter 2, that is exactly what Paul admonishes you and me and all believers to be. To esteem others in front of ourselves, to put greater importance on their life than we do on our own life. And having said that, then Paul moves to discussing Messiah when he says, let this mind be in you that was in Messiah, who humbled himself and humbled himself to death, death on a cross. So we find something similar because Yehuda, he says, please, my Lord, let me speak a word in your ear. Now, what that means is, and it's a unique construction, and it's very clear what he's saying. He says, I want you to hear me, but he doesn't use the word lakshiv, to listen to me, please. Or the word lishmoa, I want you to hear and respond to what I'm saying. No, he uses the word, which means to hear, but it has within this word, the word ear. And it means to draw close in order to put something in the ear of another. And usually, it is done through a whisper. Going right up to someone and whispering, saying softly something in their ear. Now, obviously, there's a reason for this. He doesn't want the others to understand or know what he's going to suggest. He's doing it privately. Now, there are those among the rabbinical commentators that says that it's a request, but it's almost a demand, that he is saying it with great strength and commitment. So look again at verse 18. We find in the middle of the verse that he says, "Please, my Lord, let your spirit, let your servant speak a word in the ears of my master. Do not be angry with your servant, for as you, as Pharaoh." So he realizes that this one that he's speaking to, Yosef, doesn't know it's his brother, but he understands his power. He understands that this man is like Pharaoh standing before him, and he gives all the respect that he can to this one. And he says, look, if you would, to verse 19, he reviews something. He says, "My Lord asks his servants, saying," and his servants is his brothers, these 11 sons of Yaakov. He says, "My Lord," that is Yosef, this ruler of Egypt, "you ask your servants," that is us, "saying, is there to you a father or brother?" So he says, I want you to understand what has happened here. You ask us if we have a father or a brother. Verse 20, "And we spoke to my master, we have a older father of Zaken, and the child of his old age is very young. He's a small one. And his brother is dead." So we have here them saying, yes, we have an elderly father, and the son of his old age is very young, and his brother is dead. Well, obviously, the dead brother, so-called, is actually who they are addressing. Look on, verse 22nd part. "And he remains alone with his mother." So what he's saying is that this young boy, and the reference is Benjamin, he remains alone. The father remains alone from his wife, because she's already dead, obviously. And the only one that remains to Yaakov is who? This son, Benjamin. And we read at the end of verse 20, it says, "And his father loves him." And this is to show not a preference, but a special connection. Now, we know that Yaakov, the woman that he loved, the one that he put his heart to marry, was Rachel. And now she is dead, obviously, because both Yosef and Benjamin was born to Yaakov when he was older. We've talked about how he had more time to spend with them. The other brothers were much older, and they were running the estate. So Yaakov was free to invest in Yosef. And now, after Yosef's demise, from his standpoint, he put all of his energy into Benjamin. And it says, his father loves him. Look now to verse 21. "And you say to your servants, bring him down unto me, that I might place my eye upon him." So in saying, you requested that we bring him down, and we said to my Lord, it is not possible for this young one, this young man, to leave his father. For if he leaves his father, he, meaning the father, will die. So they did not want to submit to this request. Verse 23, "But you said to your servants, if your brother does not come down, your younger brother does not come down with you, you will not be able to see again my face." Now, what's the implication? We talked about this, that they won't be able to buy any more food without Benjamin being with them. So they are just referring now to, Yehuda is referring now to the situation and what's transpired. Look again to verse 23. The emphasis is, if we don't bring Benjamin, we couldn't see your face. Therefore, verse 24, and it came about that we went up to your servant, my father, and we told to him the words of my master, meaning this leader in Egypt, Joseph. And he said, that is, our father said, go down and buy for us a little food. Now, it's literally a word to return, and that's important. Return back, but here's what you need to understand. This word for returning is also the same root for the word repentance. The rabbinical commentators, many of them emphasize this, that their return back to Egypt the second time to buy food was primarily for them to repent. Repent of that sin that they had committed more than 20 years earlier. So God's at work in bringing this special time, and it's at hand. And we see that Judah is beginning to show the fruitfulness of a repentant heart. Why? We'll come to that in a moment. So once more, our father said, return and buy for us a little food. Verse 26. And we said, we are not able to go down unless our little brother is with us. Then we will go down. So they're not being disobedient. They're saying we can't do it. But if you allow Benjamin to accompany us, then we will obey. We will go down, he says, and do so. Then we will go down, but we are not able to see the man's face unless our little brother, that he's with us. So if he's not with us, as it says here, we're not able to see this man's face unless he's with us. Verse 27. My father, your servant, unto us said. Now, what it says is that Yaakov, and it's emphasized, your servant, meaning we have no adverse intentions whatsoever. Your servant, our father, literally he's speaking in the first person, my father, said unto us, you know that two, meaning two sons, were born to me from my wife. Very simple, that it's emphasized here, my wife, meaning Rachel. This is the family that he acknowledges first. And one has gone forth from me, and I said, surely. Now, he doesn't know this, but he's saying, surely he was torn into pieces, and I have not seen him until now. So at this time, who's being spoken of? Joseph is. In fact, when you look at this, we find that even though Joseph, from their standpoint, has been dead over 20 years, they're constantly remembering him. Bad things happen, they say it's because of what we did to Joseph. And it's foundational here. They are constantly having this sin brought to their memory because they've never repented. They've never dealt with it. They've never confessed it. Not only their sin to Joseph, but what they had done to their father by committing this act of betrayal against his son, against Joseph. Verse 29, he says, and if you should also take this one from before my face and a son. Now, many Bibles translate it differently, but it's simply the word for a disaster or a catastrophe. Here, what it means in this context is some unforeseen event that is going to have disastrous consequences. So he says, you shall take also this one from before my face, and if a disaster should happen to him, then you will bring down my gray hair, be'ra'ah. Now, different English Bibles translate this differently, but the word is be'ra'ah. Ra'ah means that which is evil, with evilness. What he's saying is this, if this happens, then I am going to be changed. This event is going to transform me, and I'm going to not be able to fulfill God's will. I will not be able to carry out what God wants me to do because I'm going to be so dejected, so devastated by this, that you'll bring me down with evilness to Sheol, the place of the dead. And now, here again, Yehuda is speaking. He's saying, this is what's happened. And he says, now, if I should come to your servant, my father, and as you're saying what you have ruled, if this young man, meaning Benjamin, is not with us, it says his soul is connected to his soul, meaning this. Benjamin, in a unique way, I believe in a spiritual way, his soul, the soul of Benjamin, is connected. It's intertwined with the father, Yaakov. And he says, if I should come back before my father and Benjamin is not with me, he says, verse 31, and it shall come about when he sees that the young man is not with us, he will die. So he's so sure. Now, here's the point. We see something very important, because earlier on in the previous chapter, in order to get permission, he says, Dad, you can trust me. You give him to my responsibility, and I'll bring him back. And if I don't, then it will be a sin against you all the days, meaning I will be ultimately and forever seen as sinful in your sight, because I did not carry out my word, my pledge. So we find that Yehuda, he spoke very strong in order to get Yaakov, his father, to agree to send Benjamin with him. So look once more, verse 31. And it shall come about when he sees that the young man is not, meaning not with us, he will die. And your servants who have brought down this gray-haired man, who is your servant, our father, in great, and the word here is yagon, great despair, great emotional hardship. He says that we will have brought down our father to Sheol, the place of the death, with great despair. And that's just beyond what Yaakov can bear. Now look at verse 32. Because your servant, and he reminds us of what I've already spoken about. He says, because your servant, speaking of himself, Yehuda, because your servant is responsible for this young man from before his father, saying, if I do not bring him unto you, I have sinned against my father all the days. So what's taking place here is Yehuda saying, listen, this is a big deal to me and a big deal for my father. And we are your servants. We have no adverse plot, plan, desire, action against you. All we did was to come here to buy food because we were starving. And we were honest with you. We told you about our elderly father. We told you about that small brother, his young son, that remained with him in the land of Canaan. You see that everything that we have said has been true. Now, that is the matter of record. But realize something. There's one thing that they have not said. They simply have said about Yosef that he is not Einenu in Hebrew. He's no longer. But they have not confessed to this man what is the reality. There was that other brother who's not. But this is what happened. We sold him into slavery, heading for, well, where you are in Egypt. And the only reason our father, that he believes that he's dead, is because he saw this garment, that he gave to his son that was stained with blood, and he assumed a wild animal had torn Yosef into pieces. Now, that's what they have said, but they know this is not the case. They know that Yosef wasn't torn by a wild animal. They dipped that garment in blood. And they know that he's sold into slavery. They don't know what's happened. They're assuming that he's dead, and here's the reason. Because they wanted him to die. They wanted nothing more to do with him. And because of rejecting God's prophetic plan for Yosef, and them not submitting to God's call upon Yosef, now we see they are in a disastrous position, both emotionally and from a family standpoint. They're thinking about two things. One, the pain that is going to happen to their father, Yaakov, when they return back to the land as they were instructed at the end of chapter 33, or the first part of chapter 44. As they were grieved with the thought of going back to the land without their brother.
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14: 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I am that James Dobson, and I'm so pleased that you've joined us today.
15: Well, welcome to Dr. James Dobson's Family Talk. I'm Roger Marsh, and today we're going to hear part two of a conversation featuring Dr. Dobson and his guest, artist Ron DeCiani. Ron's very life is a testament to God's mercy. His mother was facing desperate circumstances and came within seconds of ending her pregnancy. But God spoke to her heart, and she walked out of that clinic. And then the son that she nearly lost would grow up to become one of the most celebrated Christian artists of our time. A graduate of the American Academy of Art in Chicago, Ron DeCiani is widely known for his painting called Spiritual Warfare, and also his deep love for the Lord, which moved him to use his gift to help save the lives of countless unborn children. You're going to hear how that took place in just a moment. So let's join Dr. James Dobson right now, along with a special guest, Ron DeCiani, to introduce today's edition of Family Talk.
14: Ron, on our program last time, you told the story of how your mother got pregnant and their financial circumstances were such, and the house, the little apartment they were living in, was so crowded that your mother didn't feel that they could have a baby, and so she decided to have you aborted, and came within 20 seconds yes. of doing it before the Lord spoke to her, yeah. and she got up and walked out of the clinic where yeah. she was about to get the abortion. From there, talk about your early childhood. How did you begin to realize you had very unusual artistic talent?
16: Sure. I grew up with a sense of destiny. My mom did not hide the fact from me that she had planned to abort me, which I...
14: What did that make you feel like?
16: Well, I got to be honest with you. You would think that it would have been a horrific thought, like, wow, you didn't want me or whatever. But I lived in our family long enough to see the hardship on my dad and all the pressure on my parents.
14: You understood it.
16: I understood, not sympathetically, but I understood how one in dire circumstances could rationalize yeah. that this might be an okay thing to do. But the truth of it is, as my good friend Ray Comfort said to me when I was on his television program, he said, people do not abort their baby or put that baby in a dumpster because they're in hard circumstances. They do that because they have no regard for life.
14: Yeah.
16: That's why they do that.
14: Yeah.
16: Now, my mom at the time didn't have a regard for life. All she knew was that she was in some bad circumstances and said it would be easier to do this, never giving thought to the fact that God had a plan for me.
14: Uh-huh.
16: Do you want to hear something really interesting?
14: Yeah.
16: My mom was super creative and artistic.
14: Yeah, really.
16: So I was her clone. Uh-huh. She would have killed part of herself because I was the one that grew up out of all of us in the family as taking after her. And my mom became my biggest cheerleader. When she became a Christian and I wanted to be an artist, she was my biggest cheerleader.
14: How old were you?
16: At that time, probably 16, 17. When I would go to school, I literally would fail chemistry, and the school would come to me and say, we're not going to let you take art anymore because that's the only thing you're doing good in. And I would say to them, honestly, I'm not goofing around in chemistry. I just can't even spell it. Mm. I don't know what it means, and I can't get it. But in art class, I know what to do, and everybody was blown away by what I could do in art class. But see, way back then, there was no premium put on visuals. Little yeah. did they know how visuals were going to become the method of talking today. You know, William Barclay, the great theologian, once said that it used to be by way of the book that we learned. Now it's through the eye gate.
14: Mm.
16: And, you know, I don't mean any offense to people. If you're teaching Sunday school and everybody's sleeping, you're probably not, that's not your gift. If you're singing and everybody's covering up their ears, it is probably not your gift. And to say, well, I have a good heart and that's why they've got me up there. No, that's what Scripture doesn't say that. Scripture says it's got to be your gift.
14: You gave us a catalog of your Christian works.
16: Yes.
14: I mean, you have done many, many things before.
16: Yes.
14: The Lord
16: 20 years
14: put, put his hands on you
16: yes.
14: and said, I've got other work for you to do. One of the paintings that is represented in this catalog is a painting of Simeon.
16: Yes.
14: And many people don't know who he yes. was. Tell us.
16: The painting is called Simeon's Moment, It is derived from Luke 2. If you'll remember from Scripture, there was an elderly man that waited in the corridor of the Jewish temple, waiting for Messiah. And God said to him that your eyes will get to see the Messiah, and you won't die until you get to see him. And
14: he'd been waiting all of his life.
16: He had been waiting all of his life. And I had the opportunity to do a book with Kent Hughes, a terrific writer, who sat down with me and said, let me tell you, you're about to do a painting called Simeon's Moment. Let me tell you what happened with Simeon is that every time a couple came in to have their child blessed by Simeon, his first thought was to jump up and, is it him? And the Holy Spirit would say, no, no. No. And one day, in walks Mary and Joseph with Jesus. And Simeon's heart leaps. And tradition says, this is not written in Scripture, but tradition says that Simeon ran across the whole courtyard when the Holy Spirit told him, there he is, and grabbed the baby out of their arms and glorified God.
14: Wouldn't you like to have been there?
16: Oh, my gosh. That's every Christian's dream, is to have been at that moment, to hold Christ in your arms. But you know what? If you're a mom or dad, you're going to get to hold one made in the image of Christ, your own baby, who is as precious as Christ who was held by Mary and Joseph. And you know, Jerry Jenkins and I did a book called Holding Heaven, where I showed Joseph holding Jesus in his arms and tear running down his cheek at the enormity of holding Christ in his arms because of all that he knew about him. Well, all I know is when they put Grant and Warren in our arms, my wife Pat and I, as I'm sure Danae and Ryan were for you and Shirley, it takes your breath away. That baby that may seem to be a big inconvenience will be the light of your life if you allow him or her to live. And when they put that baby in your arms, you will say, thank you, God. Thank you, God. So for anybody who might be listening today wondering if this short 9 months is worth it, I will not only tell you it is, I will guarantee it is. And all you have to know is that God has a plan for that baby. Please don't rob that baby or the world of the gift they're going to be to this world. You know, we need that baby.
14: As a psychologist and a person with a PhD in child development, what was so amazing to me about parenthood is how the mantle of humanness descends upon a baby, and you can hardly believe as you watch it happen that this complexity, I mean, the human brain is more complex than anything known in the universe. And to see these youngsters develop a sense of humor and can learn to tease and then learn the language.
16: Logic.
14: My goodness. And to think that that Planned Parenthood that is situated just two blocks from my house breaks my heart every day when I drive past there and I see all these cars out there and I know what's going on inside.
16: It's cloaked under some kind of law that says we could do what we want with our bodies and with our children inside of our bodies. Well, who said that? God never said that. Is there a higher law than God? I think not. So we're being deceived. And one of the things that is bothering me so much is that it's become almost accepted and commonplace in our society. Abortion happens. That's crazy.
14: Yeah.
16: That's crazy that we allow this to take place under the auspices of your right to choose. Really? So is it my right to kick you in the stomach because there's really no baby in there? How ridiculous would that be? That is it's not in the realm of possibility.
14: No, I would ask, what is the difference between a baby who resides in the uterus and a baby who's born? There is a short 8-inch trip down the birth canal for this baby to be born. You kill the child then, and it's murder.
16: Yeah.
14: But when you can't see him or her, then it's fair game.
16: It's convenient. What we don't see isn't happening. We can rationalize that. When that baby comes out and gives that big old cry and lets the world know, I'm here, I've arrived, and I've got some business to do, that's the same baby that was inside of your belly. And do you want to know in that scripture that I quoted in Jeremiah? Modern translations say, before I formed you in the womb. You know what the older translations say? Mm-hmm. Before I formed you in the belly.
14: Uh-huh.
16: In the belly. So when you see somebody with that round belly, and there's a baby in there. There's not a thing in there. There's not a lifeless entity. There's a baby that God is growing inside of you.
14: Now, Ron, when we talk in this way, we're always mindful of the woman out there who has aborted her baby.
16: Yes.
14: And there's still a sense of guilt. You never really get away from that. But the compassion that you have for your mother who almost aborted you is a testimony to all of us. We have to have compassion for the woman who did this thing. God can forgive any sin.
16: Yes. All of us make mistakes. You know, I've made my share. And if there's people out there, which we know there are, who have aborted children, there isn't anything we can go back to do. But from this point forward, we can change the system.
14: There'll be many people listening to us today who didn't hear the first program last time. And I want to take just a second to say what I said then, that there is a painting called Spiritual Warfare that shows a child asleep in the bed, and the father is praying over that child. He's kneeling next to him. This is Ron's painting. And in the window behind the father are two angels who are, one of them represents goodness and the other evil, and they're fighting for the soul of this child that is sleeping. And the print of that painting has sold more copies than any other print.
16: Contemporary, yes.
14: Contemporary.
16: Yeah.
14: And Shirley and I have that print hanging in our bedroom. It's been there for 20 years, and I see it every day because that's my heart, praying even now for my kids and my grandchildren, because there is spiritual warfare. And now in our culture, there's spiritual darkness out there.
15: You're listening to Family Talk, and I'm Roger Marsh. Right now, Dr. James Dobson is in conversation with his guest, artist Ron DeCiani. So far, you've heard him talk about his painting called Spiritual Warfare. And now he turns to a newer work called Before I Formed You, a portrait of God's own hand reaching into the womb. There's a lot of spiritual symbolism packed into that image, and Ron's about to walk us through it. So let's rejoin the conversation right now.
16: My good friend Ray Comfort, who a lot of you know from Way of the Master, Ray called me one day and he said, I know your story. Could you do something visually for pro-life? So after praying, God gave me the image of literally the verse in Jeremiah that said, God said to Jeremiah, before I formed you in the womb, I knew you. So that there's no difference today. God is the same yesterday, today, and forever. So God knows your baby. It just happened to be that my daughter-in-law, Amanda, was pregnant with our fourth grandchild, and I use models and all the in my work. And so I asked her, can I take a picture of your belly, you know, very modestly clothed? And I have the hand of Christ touching what is at first, you just see a pregnant belly, but on closer inspection, you can actually see the baby inside of her, in her tummy, being touched by the hand of Christ.
17: Powerful.
16: You're, whoever's listening today, if you're pregnant, your baby is formed by the very hand of God. It isn't there by just biological means. It was planned, created, and formed by God, just like I was.
17: Now, you have a foundation.
16: Yes.
17: By that same title.
16: Yes. It's called the Before I Formed You Foundation. We're a nonprofit. You're better at all these words. What is that? A 501c3?
17: Yeah.
16: Hey, look, I'm just an artist. I'm not one of those guys. My son does all that stuff. But literally, our aim is to go beyond the existing channels of you know, the law in the sense of, well, let's all just have a day where we commiserate about how many people have been aborted. Let's do something proactive and not just be reactive. Let's do something proactive. And I know that what are some of the old axioms in our world, that a picture is worth a thousand words? Mm-hmm. I'll never forget Max Licato told me one day, he said, and I'm telling on him, so I'm sure I'll get an email when I get home. But he said to me, Ron, I don't remember anything in Sunday school. I don't remember anything. But one day, the teacher brought in a painting of Holman Hunt's Christ Knocking at the Door.
17: Oh, yeah.
16: He said, I looked down, and there was no doorknob, which meant you had to let Christ in from the inside. I remembered it. To this day, I remembered it. That's how powerful visuals are. So we created something that is, I hope, well done. I did it as best I know how to do. And I know from the response that we're getting from literally all around the world that people are saying, I need this to remind me of the sanctity of life. This is a celebration painting. Mm-hmm. It's not a painting where you're going to look at and go, oh my gosh, this is horrible to think about. It's one that you're going to celebrate the sanctity of life. We'd like to see it in every crisis pregnancy center. Mm-hmm. Because, you know, when the girls go into the crisis pregnancy center, it doesn't mean they've made a decision not to have an abortion.
17: That's right.
16: They're just getting information. So they're walking in the door and they're saying, I need to be convinced to go through with this. And we've already had people who've written us and said, I took one look at this and that's all I needed to see. That's what we're trying to do. Call it a revolution in its own way, but I want to take any means we can to give babies a chance to live. If God planted those babies in your womb, your responsibility is not to say no thanks. It's to give that baby a chance to live. And if we can visually encourage you, visually remind you, and the next generation coming up, let's get them into their schools. Let's get them into the OB offices. Let's get them into legislators' offices, who behind the scenes are creating all these laws, making it just great to go out and have an abortion. Let's have some of them say, your painting made me think about getting behind those crazy laws. Let's hit them at a place where, as human beings, there's no way they're going to be able to resist this. I've seen it happen.
17: We've been talking to Ron DeCioni, who is one of the best-loved artists in the country, whose heart is dedicated to the Lord and to the cause of righteousness, and it shows up in his paintings. I am really excited about having you here, Ron. And,
16: yes.
17: And I appreciate you. I sense your passion for the Lord, and I understand where it comes from now. Thank you for being our guest and for allowing us to explore your heart, because that's what we've been talking about.
16: Well, I have a few heroes in this life. My mom, my dad, greatest dad ever. You're in there.
17: Oh,
16: because
17: goodness.
16: You've affected my life deeply, and I've watched your life. We've known each other for quite a while now. You know, not everybody in our circle is what you think they are, but you are.
17: Oh, goodness.
16: My friends like Max Licato and so many others, they are. Behind the scenes, I've seen them. They are. the Jerry Jenkinses and Randy Elkhorns and those people. When I get to work with them, I see men of God, and that's what I see when I look at your life.
17: You're very kind. You know what I wish? My dad died 35 years ago.
16: My goodness.
17: And he was an artist. He would have loved you.
16: He was good. He was good. I've seen some of his stuff. He was good. He could have taught me a thing or two.
17: You and he would have had a lot.
16: We would have had a blast. Well, I don't think I got second best, but I appreciate you saying that. But I got to tell you that we only get a short time to tread this sod that we walk
17: right.
16: on. And we need to make the most of it. When I think that during our time together, just now, 182 babies were aborted.
17: Oh goodness!
16: I can't wrap my mind about that.
17: I can't either.
16: Do you know that 1 out of 7 OBs will now perform abortions? Do you know that 1/4, 25% of all pregnancies end in abortion? Do you know evangelicals are more likely to get an abortion than Catholics are?
17: Really?
16: Yeah. Yeah. And so that's why we formed this. And, you know, we have about 100,000 places we've identified where this painting needs to go. We need patrons to come behind us and say, I know you guys aren't making money on it, so we'll help you get this out there. We need them to step up because, you see, God gave me a talent. He might have given somebody else money. But each of us
17: we're going to be off the air.
16: Okay,
17: you're wound up, brother.
16: Sorry, I'm wound up. Sorry,
17: you've wound us up.
16: I'm sorry. Well, thank you. I'm honored to be here, and God bless you.
17: Thank you, my friend.
15: Well, what a gift it is to see how one life, nearly ended before it began, became a testimony that has stirred hearts and minds for decades. 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Box 39000, Colorado Springs, Colorado, the zip code 80949. Well, I'm Roger Marsh, and on behalf of all of us here at Family Talk and the Dr. James Dobson Family Institute, thanks so much for joining us today. 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
18: One reason is that there is clearly safety in order. 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Second, children love justice. 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Third, children admire stricter teachers because chaos is nerve-wracking. Screaming and hitting and wiggling are fun for about 10 minutes, then the confusion begins to get tiresome and irritating. When you look at the secret of success behind a championship football team, a magnificent orchestra, or a successful business, one of the principal ingredients is invariably firm discipline.
19: For more information on this topic, visit drdobsonminute.org.
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11: So it says, to one, we are the fragrance from death to death. To the other, the fragrance from life to life. And so for those that are ready to accept God's call, you are that smell of

0: They are to return on Monday. Clancy faces 3 counts of first-degree murder and the deaths of her children. She does not dispute killing them, but says she was suffering from postpartum psychosis. The Trump administration is appealing a judge's ruling that blocked limitations on mail voting before the midterm elections, the latest twist in a court fight unfolding days before the first states begin sending out mail ballots. The notice of appeal filed today comes after a federal judge in Boston handed down a new decision blocking implementation of an executive order from President Donald Trump for the next 2 weeks. President Trump announced plans for a new service academy to educate officers in the U.S. Space Force. Here's Fox's Jared Halpern.
1: At the Johnson Space Center in Houston, President Trump signed an executive order to start the process of creating a new U.S. service academy.
2: We're going to have now a Space Force. We're going to have an academy for what the people in this room love the most. That's exciting.
1: A location for the new academy has not yet been determined.
2: It'll serve both the United States Space Force, as well as NASA, and the civilian spaceflight industry.
1: From NASA's mission control, President Trump also spoke with astronauts aboard the International Space Station. At the White House, Jared Halpern, Fox News.
0: Outrage over new guidance from Canada's largest broadcaster telling its journalists not to call 9/11 a terrorist attack without attribution. Just weeks before America marks 25 years since the attack. Here's Fox's Alexis McAdams.
3: On a day that thousands of people lost their lives and a day that no one will forget, a newly leaked email shows Canadian Broadcasting Corporation is reminding its reporters not to call 9/11 a terrorist attack. So this is the internal memo, and it was sent out to CBC staff this week, but it was leaked to a reporter at the Toronto Sun who then put it in the paper. It reads in part, "Do not refer to the September 11th attacks as terrorist attacks. The hijackings led to passenger jet crashes in Washington, D.C., Pennsylvania, and Manhattan. The World Trade Center was destroyed. Nearly 3,000 people were killed on September 11th after Al-Qaeda terrorists hijacked 4 passenger planes targeting the World Trade Center and the Pentagon. Another airplane, United Airlines Flight 93, was supposed to attack the nation's capital, too."
0: The Christian Post says Southern Methodist University, or SMU, will not host a Muslim care event. The North Texas chapter of the Council on American-Islamic Relations was set to host the Muslim Youth Leadership Symposium on September 19th at the Dallas University. The school noted that CARE was deemed a terrorist organization by the state of Texas. The National Rifle Association has launched a bus tour to rally the Second Amendment community to get out and vote. AFN's Chad Groening has more.
4: The National Rifle Association Institute for Legislative Action is jumping feet first into the midterms by launching its first ever national bus tour. The 2026 NRA's Gun Bus Battleground Tour is a 13-state trek across the country, rallying gun owners in pivotal states to get involved and vote in November. The tour planned 63 stops, from gun stores to gun manufacturing facilities, college football tailgate parties, and a huge rodeo in Montana. Justin Davis is the NRA's Director of Public Affairs.
5: This is a critical election for gun owners. We have had massive progress over the last few years, and especially over the last few months, but if we lose our pro-gun majority in Congress and at state houses across the country, those wins can evaporate incredibly quickly because we have progressive politicians who are so anti-gun, they'll do anything to make sure they can strip you of your Second Amendment rights.
4: Davis says it's all about generating turnout.
5: And how do we do that? We do that by being the hands and feet of the Second Amendment. So we're traveling around the country, talking to voters at their homes, at their gun stores, at community events, and large-scale events like college game days, rodeos, all kinds of things, about why they need to vote, what's on the line this upcoming election, and how they can get involved with the NRA.
4: The tour concludes on Election Day. I'm Chad Groening.
0: And that will do it for news this time around. 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

0: From the Hope Center in Plano, Texas, this is Hope in the Night, late night talk radio offering biblical hope and practical help. I'm Tom Petrosky here with author and speaker June Hunt. June, you wanted to share something tonight about dysfunctional families and how to navigate that.
1: Well, the reason I wanted to do this is, first of all, I grew up in a dysfunctional family. I didn't even know the word dysfunctional, but in there is the word F-U-N, dysfunctional. Well, somebody stole the fun out of my dysfunctional family, I'll just say that. The bottom line is, even if you don't know the term dysfunctional family, it is a family where there was either improper or immature behavior by a parent or both parents that damages the individual growth and development of healthy relations among family members. What that means is there are those who are that struggle. They don't know what to do because we haven't lived our own lives in a way, meaning when you're growing up in a family, like my dad had three families going on at the same time, and I'm a head of fictitious last name. Well, all about my mom and my siblings, we had a fictitious name, and we, you know, I just didn't talk, and I didn't know what to say. Nobody had my situation. And so I guess what I'm trying to say is, on occasion, I'll be with someone who will indicate that they've not really shared their story. And I'm thinking about one person right now, a staff member of ours. And I never will forget, when she came on board several years ago, she had tears. I didn't know why the tears, but what had happened is she heard me share something that was the same in her dysfunctional family. And it was just unusual because she wasn't telling anybody anything. And then one day I said, somebody asked her to come to something that I was doing, that it was called Prodigal People. And so for 4 years, I did this. I just did the questions that all the people had and the music, just one song. But the bottom line is, after that, she came up to me, and again, she had tears, and she said, "I've not heard anybody say what you did, but I had the same thing." And I said, "What did you have?" And she said, "I was assigned a name that wasn't mine, and I didn't," and this was at age six, she knew it wasn't her real last name, but it's like, it's weird, and I had a we had a fictitious last name. So, but she said, "But you were the first person I could talk to about this because you knew what it was like to have a fictitious last name." We had different situations for it, but she said it helped so much because I had not shared that with anyone. And hers was, yes, in the growing up years, but she just hadn't processed the pain of the past. And as we've talked periodically, this team member and myself, it's so important that there be someone that, if you have dysfunction, if you have that which is not healthy, it's not right, things going on, just to be able to talk with someone, to give emotional support, to give, to psychologically connect to another person who has been severely or negatively impacted, it means the world. It means so much. I remember thinking, I can't tell anybody. And there was a woman who kept trying to get me to open up, because in my 10th grade, after I was beaten by my dad, all of a sudden then he sent me to boarding school, and then I made all F's and one D. And so my mom got a tutor for me, and this woman tried so hard to get me to open up. Now, I did anything she would tell me to do, but we saw each other literally 10 years later, and she said, June, I tried to get you to talk. I said, I know, but that helped, because I couldn't get it out. But the fact, I remember thinking, if I am ready to explode and I have to tell somebody, I thought, it will be you, Sally. I said, it means the world that you tried. So, you know, we have unusual things, but what I've learned is the pain of the past can be used by God.
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0: 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Well, tonight, let's welcome a new caller to Hope in the Night. Let's welcome Chris.
1: Well, hi, Chris. Welcome to Hope.
2: Hello. How are you?
1: Hi. Doing good. How can we help you?
2: So I have dealt with the effects of incarceration. And I was a child with a parent incarcerated.
1: Oh. Was this a mother or father?
2: Mother. Okay. And this was in the late 60s.
1: Mm-hmm.
2: So it was something you didn't talk about. I didn't talk about it. I ended up in a foster home, which I lived there from 8 to 18.
1: Mm.
2: And then I went with my mom. I mean, I had a relationship with my mom because she wasn't in long. And so fast forward, now I have a son incarcerated.
1: Wow. How old is your son?
2: He's 33. Yeah, he's 33. I'm 66. So, I have been dealing with the effects of incarceration since I was 8 years old. And so now there's two different type of emotions. As a child, I hid my pain because it was something you didn't talk about.
1: Mm-hmm.
2: And so years later, I volunteered with the organization, and I shared with them my journey. And so,
1: what's the name of the organization?
2: It's called Chicago Legal Advocacy for Women.
1: Okay.
2: Yeah, and then I volunteered with Prison Fellowship.
1: Yes. Great.
2: Mm-hmm. Yeah, and good news, prison and jail ministry. So when I gave my life to the Lord, I knew that I was called to prison ministry.
1: Important.
2: So, yeah.
1: Well, how old were you when you gave your life to the Lord?
2: 33.
1: Wow.
2: Yeah. I was a church goer, but I after I had my son, I was a single parent, so that's when I met the Lord for real.
1: Yes, yes.
2: Yeah.
1: You know, just listening to you, you've had both sides of it, what it's like. As a child, when incarceration is involved in your life in a major way, and, of course, the impact of you then being in a foster home from age 8 to 18. But the key words you said, I hid my pain, and that is not unusual. Unless there is someone who helps you get it out. And some people don't know the importance of helping someone talk about the pain of incarceration or that whole realm of existence. By the way, in terms of your mom, I'm understanding that then there was a connection back with her. Is that correct?
2: Yes. Mm-hmm. She knew the foster parent. Yeah, she knew her, but mm-hmm. she didn't know the depth of the trauma, the mental and emotional abuse that mm-hmm. I went through.
1: Explain the trauma. What did she not know? What did she not realize?
2: Well, it wasn't until some years later that I would start telling her what was going on and how I was being treated. And so she would later tell the social worker, you know, what I had shared with her. And so I always say my mom could see the bars where she was at.
1: Mm-hmm.
2: My bars were invisible because I became a prison of my own. The circumstance, I became a prisoner because the home where I lived, there was no love, you know. I was called Orphan Annie. I'm 8 years old, so I don't know what Orphan Annie is. And I asked the teacher one day, what was Orphan Annie?
1: What'd she say?
2: She told me. And so, yeah. But there was no love in the household, no support with homework or anything, you know. And so it was a lot of mental and emotional abuse. I was told that nobody wanted me. And so I suffered with a lot of rejection. I had nosebleeds from 8 years old to 18. And after I left, I may have had two nosebleeds, which later, at 48, I was diagnosed with Sjögren's syndrome. And nosebleeds are a hallmark of Sjögren's syndrome.
1: Wow.
2: Yeah. So, and prior to me going to the foster home, I lived with my dad's parents for 2 years. So those 2 years of my life was a foundation was being laid of what carried me because I had a praying grandmother.
1: Yes.
2: And the household was structured, normal, and a lot of love, so much love. And so one morning, my grandmother would always fix my grandfather's lunch and his breakfast, and he'd head out to work. She'd get dressed, and she would get me dressed. Well, that morning, she fell in the tub. So by her falling into the tub, it's what woke me up. And I went to the bathroom, and I saw her, you know, halfway in the tub. So she couldn't, she had had a stroke at the brain.
1: Oh, I'm so sorry.
2: And I kept calling her name, but she couldn't. She moved her lips, but couldn't say anything. So I ran and got the neighbor. The neighbor called the ambulance, got me ready for school. And I knew at 8 years old, I knew my world would change. I knew it. I just knew it. Because my grandmother was in the process of legally adopting me.
1: Oh, wow. Yeah. How special.
2: So that was the start of my trauma and my pain, because it was so much love, you know. And then my mom got me, and, you know, my mom was not stable.
1: Mm-hmm.
2: She loved me, but she wasn't stable. And she later suffered with a mental illness. And so, fast forward, I later became her caregiver.
1: Wow.
2: So, yeah.
1: When you said your mom suffered with mental illness, what was she diagnosed with, or what did that look like for you?
2: Well, she was addicted, and after her mom died, it escalated.
1: Mm.
2: And so I couldn't tell when she was having a breakdown or if it was if she hadn't taken her medication. It took me a minute to really, really, okay, this is the drug. Okay, she's not taking her medicine. And so God gave me the wisdom. And I just, you know, I was there for her to take care of her.
1: Yes.
2: Because, you know, when you have a breakdown, everybody scatters. Nobody wants to deal with it. I mean, now, you know, people understand it better, but then I don't think they, you know, they did.
1: Yeah, I understand.
2: Yeah.
1: And many people have no idea what to do. If they don't have the determination to say, I'm going to learn about this, I need to know, then they don't make an effort.
2: Mm-hmm.
1: By the way, it sounds to me like you had a early, I'm going to say it this way, an early education of trauma and pain. And therefore, you have an understanding that most people don't have. Many people have never been around addiction. Many people have never been around mental illness. Many people have no idea what it's like to be in a foster home. And there are all kinds of stories with that. But that actually, I'm going to say it this way, that puts you in a position where you can have genuine compassion for those who really don't know what to do. But there are those who would be a part of the healing process.
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0: 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Whether it's a simple question about God's Word or a deeper trauma that you've been carrying for years, whatever it is, we want to help you. So please reach out to us. Let's continue the conversation with June and Chris.
1: Well, my friend Chris, I am so grateful to God that instead of just literally going off and pushing everyone away, when I asked you about, I've forgotten my question, but I remember you mentioned three different organizations that you're a part of. When you said prison fellowship, it's amazing what Chuck Colson did. I'm assuming you know his story. Is that right?
2: Yes.
1: Well,
2: yes.
1: You know, here he was, the top legal person in the entire United States. Mm-hmm. He was the lawyer for the President of the United States. Mm-hmm. And then there was something called Watergate.
2: Watergate, yes, I remember.
1: And all of a sudden, he goes to prison. Mm-hmm. Now, let's see, how old are you now?
2: 66.
1: Okay. Did you ever hear Chuck Colson speak? He was on radio.
2: I did.
1: You did? Okay, good.
2: Yeah.
1: Because he had a brilliant mind. Now, he ended up going to prison, but I think it was a congressman that actually introduced him to Jesus Christ, and he had a totally changed life through Christ. Mm-hmm. And he had previously been arrogant. This is his own testimony. Mm-hmm. But then later, when he was incarcerated, he saw how the needs that were there, that ultimately when he got out of prison, he began this organization called Prison Fellowship. And it was faith-based. It was Christian-based. Mm-hmm. And it was phenomenal. In fact, I taught at prisons that were Prison Fellowship-oriented, and they had graduate programs. I mean, they had things to help the inmates learn so much. And really, I'm just thrilled to hear you talk about Prison Fellowship, because I have several friends who got me involved in speaking at prisons, and and it was the a part of the Prison Fellowship program that they knew so well, and I remember this person came up to me and said, "Are you June Hunt?" This was at my church, and I said yes, and she said, "Would you be willing to come to Gatesville?" Gatesville is in Texas, and there are a lot of inmates, all kinds of inmates there, and I said, "I would love to," and so I took my guitar. And we did the first program I did was on forgiveness. And you can imagine that topic, because there's so many that are incarcerated. They're in prison for whatever length of time. Some of are lifers, and you know this. Some are there for life. And I remember this one woman that that first time. She told me that she had killed her father, I mean, her husband. And, but anyway, the stories are very tugging at your heart when you listen to them. And you can see pain where, but this this woman finally said, this is the first time I see that I really could forgive my mm-hmm. husband's betrayal. And,
2: wow.
1: You know, and mm-hmm. because you can be in your own prison, mm-hmm. and you know this, mm-hmm. you can be in mm-hmm. your own emotional prison mm-hmm. if you just have bitterness and resentment and hatred.
2: Mm-hmm. Mm-hmm.
1: So I am thrilled to hear you said you were also dealing, you're in Chicago, but dealing with, mm-hmm. Is it the legal aspect? And what type of program was that you mentioned?
2: Well, it's called Chicago Legal Advocacy for Women in Prison. I'm no longer, the former executive director, I still keep in contact with her because I read an article. There was a magazine many years ago called Spirit Led Woman.
1: Okay.
2: It was a spinoff of Charisma. So uh-huh. I would get those magazines, and there was an article in there a woman wrote about, women in prison.
1: Yes.
2: And so I reached out to her, and she responded, and I told her where I'd lived, and I wanted to get involved with prison ministry. And so she put me in touch with a lady, and one of the organizations was claimed. So I reached out to them, and they sent me the application and asked me on there why did I want to volunteer.
1: Mm-hmm.
2: And so I told her, I called and I said, she went over the questions with me. And I said, I had a mother. My mother was incarcerated.
1: Mm.
2: And yes. That was the first time I probably said that. And this organization, it wasn't faith-based,
1: Uh-huh.
2: But I ended up going into the juvenile facility.
1: Oh, and wonderful.
2: I knew that was my calling right there. I just knew it. And so from that point, there was a women's roundtable meeting at Columbia University in New York.
1: Mm.
2: And they told me to share some of my story.
1: Yes.
2: Well, I wanted to come, and I did. They gave me a scholarship. Well, I went to New York. I took my son, and I had a cousin that didn't live far. She lived close to Columbia University, so I ended up staying with her. I didn't have to stay at the college.
1: Yes.
2: And so from that point, I met a lady from California that had the center for children of incarcerated parents.
1: Mm.
2: I took her workshop. So that next year, I called her, and she said she was doing a conference. She said, if you get here, I'll put you up.
1: Oh, wow.
2: She did that twice for me, June.
1: Mm.
2: And then there was another organization. I met a lady, and I went there in San Francisco. But I said all that to say, the first time they asked me to speak for claims, because they would have a Mother's Day rally the Friday before Mother's Day, children in crisis, mothers incarcerated, children in crisis. Mm-hmm. So they had asked me to speak. And I said yes without thinking, oh, I don't like to talk. I don't like to stand up in front of people, blah, blah.
1: Oh, dear. You've learned, though. God's used you.
2: Yeah. Well, the Holy Spirit just nudged me, spoke to me, and said,
1: yes.
2: A sore that you have a Band-Aid on is your destiny. So it was like no matter what somebody said, I knew what God said.
1: Yes.
2: And so fast forward, since my son has been in, he's my only child. I'm an only child. He's an only child.
1: Mm-hmm.
2: He grew up in church. I didn't just take him. I lived it. Well, there's two men that I mentored, that I'm mentoring right now, that my son met. And
1: oh.
2: So they're like sons to me now. And so he met them, and, you know, I end up building a relationship with them.
1: Yes.
2: And so all is not lost. You know, I've gone through a lot, but God's grace has met me every step of the way. And me, I volunteer with reentry. That helps me to hear these guys' stories. So next month, I'm going to start a support group via Zoom. I have a lady in Texas, never met her. I have two women here. So they have children incarcerated. And so out of my experience, you know, my journey, I'm getting calls now, and I can share with them how to advocate.
1: Yes.
2: You know, when you need to advocate for your loved one that's behind the wall. So, yeah.
1: Well, as I listen to you, I'm thinking about one particular scripture. It's found in 2 Corinthians, the very first chapter.
2: Mm-hmm.
1: And the third verse says, the Father of compassion and mm-hmm. the God of all comfort comforts us in all mm-hmm. of our troubles so that we can comfort those in trouble with the same comfort that we ourselves have received from God.
2: Yes.
1: Now, that is a huge scripture because it's saying our God of compassion literally, as he, after he's comforted you, then you, he prepares you to comfort mm-hmm. others. Because, see, you've been there. You understand. Where many don't, they don't believe people can understand, or that people could understand their problems. Mm-hmm. You know, they just assume that the people who are out there appearing free, well, you know, there are a lot of people walking around, they are in a type of jail, a type mm-hmm. of prison themselves, if mm-hmm. they are stuck in whatever patterns that are destructive, and all the way from hatred and cruelty, all these things. Now, they may not mm-hmm. be in a physical prison, but the bottom line is to help those who are in prison to break free, because sometimes they are more free than those who are walking around without being in a prison. We'll come back.
3: 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Let me ask you an honest question. What's that thing you've been putting off? Maybe it's a project at home or at work, or it's a difficult conversation with a friend, or maybe it's a dream or a goal that you've wanted to pursue. We often joke about procrastination, but sometimes putting things off actually points to a deeper issue. Maybe for you it's fear or perfectionism, or just feeling overwhelmed by where to begin. 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

0: Welcome back to Hope in the Night. Once again, if you have a problem that you'd like to talk to us about on the air and be a guest, we're happy to have you. 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Let's finish up this call with June and Chris.
1: Well, Chris, I have a friend who is a part of our ministry, mm-hmm. who she found out her husband had been not only lying to her, but he was gone so much of the time, and then later he ended up going to prison. Now, she had to go all the way from Dallas to Boston to be at a prison. It was a medical prison. But I just remember how difficult this was for her several grown children.
2: Mm-hmm.
1: And, I mean, it really, it put a huge strain on mm-hmm. them. They didn't know all the details, and then as things came out, they felt their mom had, I'm going to use the word betrayed them, or I'll just say had kept information from them. So mm-hmm. then it's like, well, we can't trust you. But she didn't know many times mm-hmm. things that were going on. And she ended up being a part of our ministry, and then later she was used by the Lord to, we found out at Rikers Island, and
2: yeah.
1: which is mm-hmm. a notorious mm-hmm. prison for
2: in New York. Yep.
1: really mm-hmm. rugged people, those who are mm-hmm. imprisoned, but they had four Bibles for like 10,000 people. And mm-hmm. then she ended up telling a friend, and all of a sudden, here's a donation of $6,000 this mm-hmm. woman gave, and now that woman is a part of our board for Hope for the Heart. And then she gave another major gift so that there would be money for Christian books.
2: Mm-hmm.
1: And what was so special was those who worked at the prison, mm-hmm. they knew all these prisoners, again, didn't have books. All of a sudden, here comes this flood of books, and certain guards would take, mm-hmm. it's like, I know this has been a struggle for you, and they would take it mm-hmm. and just cry. They would mm-hmm. use some of our material from Hope for the Heart, and mm-hmm. these who were a part of the guards and those who worked with the inmates, you know, they knew their stories and mm-hmm. how precious then that we could give Hope for the Heart material on. It could be anger, fear, depression. It could be, you know, just mm-hmm. any of these topics that are hugely important. And just because if they didn't have anything, that they could read, but mm-hmm. those who were in charge, they knew the struggles, mm-hmm. and therefore took the materials that we had from Hope for the Heart to help them aligned with answers for their lives. And so, mm-hmm. you know, there are a lot of people who, if they knew what to do,
2: mm-hmm.
1: they would be willing to give.
2: Mm-hmm.
1: Now,
2: mm-hmm.
1: there are those who would not. But
2: mm-hmm.
1: I'm sure that that's a challenge. I assume it's a challenge in your work at times mm-hmm. when you know you could use certain materials that could help the inmates. Is that
2: mm-hmm.
1: right?
2: Yeah, I just get the books from my own money, you know.
1: Mm-hmm.
2: I'm always giving out books to people, especially trying to draw them to the Lord. So the two men, young men that are in there, I send them books. And one young man, my son didn't know that the Lord was using him.
1: Oh, that's great.
2: But the young man, I got a chance to meet him when he had to come back to court. And I went to see him, and he just cried. Because he said, my son, all he talked about was the things that he and I used to do.
1: Oh, and that's so special.
2: You know, this young man, he's been in since he was 15. And so for my son, he's a prodigal.
1: Yes.
2: But when he was 15, he did what 15-year-olds do, normal things, you know. But this young man, that wasn't his story. But he would tell him, you need to get your GED.
1: And yes.
2: The young man got his GED. This young man is now working in the warden's office.
1: Oh, wow.
2: Yeah.
1: That's great.
2: So,
1: I want to tell you, there was a guy that he had come out of prison, and I didn't know him, but he was coming to a Bible study that I had written, but I wasn't teaching it, and he would come and just cry. He's a handsome man. He had been in prison. It was a white-collar crime. Mm-hmm. And I kept being told about this man who would come to the class that I had previously taught for a number of years. And so they kept saying, June, you have got to meet him. Mm-hmm. And so I remember meeting him. And then I thought, you know, there is some help I need. I have a place where I do writing and work, but I had some major things, and I thought, let me just see if he would like employment, and he did. I mean, and he was great. He was wonderful, and I remember conversations that we had and what it was like for him. And, you know, then he told me how he had been imprisoned. And I think many people are afraid to hire somebody who had been incarcerated.
2: Mm-hmm.
1: They make assumptions. But there are those who are so appreciative of work. And I'm not tried to advocate that to say everyone it would work, every person who's been incarcerated, but I felt blessed, and he was excellent at doing a number of things. And one day I found out that somehow somebody gave him some drug of choice, and he had just been told that his daughter didn't want to see him and this type of thing. So all of a sudden he felt rejected. And so he took whatever the drug was. But then there were men who came to me and said, June, you need to understand, usually there is a falling back once or twice. But and that could be normal. But the fact that you have been able to help him feel valuable and he then ended up being in a prison where he was teaching a Bible class, and I'm going, whoa.
2: Wow.
1: So we never know what will take place. Chris, is there any major question that you have for me that you want to mention, or was there anything else you just wanted to mention on this program?
2: There's another Mike Barber. He's in Texas.
1: Uh-huh.
2: I think his son has the prison ministry now. I used to follow him, but they have a prison ministry where they go inside the prison. And it's in Texas.
1: See, there are some good things that can mm-hmm. come out of Texas. But let me do this for you just as a gift. I'm going to send you, I wrote a book called The Answer to Anger. And you know there can be a lot of need for that particular book. And mm-hmm. then I'll send also How to Forgive When You Don't Feel mm-hmm. Like It.
2: Mm-hmm.
1: I'll send you several things. You know, there are times when people who listen to our program, they want to be used by God mm-hmm. very specifically. They want to feel that if they give financially, they want to see that it's being used to change lives.
2: Mm-hmm.
1: And I, like you, you and I are on the same wavelength here. I have, in all of our material, everything we have, I present the plan of salvation. Because many people do not know. I did. I mm-hmm. never heard of the plan of salvation mm-hmm. until I mm-hmm. was 15. And I didn't mm-hmm. have a Bible. I knew nothing. So my point is, I don't expect everyone to know what it means to humble your heart and receive mm-hmm. Jesus as your personal Lord and Savior. And that's why in all of our materials that I've written, we have a definite specific plan of salvation as well as with scripture all the way through. So I'll just send you a little care package of a number of our books. How's that?
2: Oh, wow. Thank you so much. It's a blessing. Well, and I think I got an email or something, and I saw, I can't think of the lady's name, but it's a lady and man, and they did a YouTube.
1: Uh-huh.
2: And so that's how I found out about the ministry.
1: Oh, okay.
2: Yeah.
1: Well, that's great. Well, it'll be an honor to send this to you, Chris, because you are being used by God. And you know, God prepares us when we don't even know we're being prepared. Because you didn't have any idea the pain from the childhood you had when your mom was incarcerated and then you lived in this home.
2: Mm-hmm.
1: And, you know, even though there really wasn't love there, but all the more you know the need for kids to have genuine love and have people in their lives that genuinely care. And I just sense that that's your heart. So I used to be a youth director, and I love kids, but I saw so many of them, they had no idea about Christ. And so you and I are on the same wavelength there. You hang on to hope.
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1: So it says, to one, we are the fragrance from death to death. To the other, the fragrance from life to life. And so for those that are ready to accept God's call, you were that smell of life. You were literally bringing life into places of darkness.
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3: American Family News, I'm Robert Thornton. Jurors in the Lindsey Clancy murder case were dismissed for the weekend after failing to come to any verdict after 2 days of deliberations. Fox's Brian Yenis has more. Any verdict after 2 days of deliberations. Fox's Brian Yenis has more from Plymouth, Massachusetts.
4: Clancy attempted suicide at the family home by allegedly cutting herself.

0: children were gone first. Now, jurors must first decide if Clancy understood the killings were wrong and could control her actions. If she is found criminally responsible, they must choose between first-degree murder, second-degree, or manslaughter.
1: Rescuers on the Nepal-China border continue to pull out flood survivors caked in mud while helicopters lifted stranded people to safety. The neighboring countries race today to respond to catastrophic flash floods that have killed about 600 people and left almost 2,500 missing, including some Americans. Today, President Donald Trump said he was working on a legal order to allow farmers and ranchers to be given the right to process their own food, aimed at breaking what he called a nasty monopoly among the nation's top processors. In a Truth Social post, the president did not name a particular food or industry. Recently, Supreme Court Justice Neil Gorsuch faced some backlash for asserting that Americans have no common religion or cultural heritage. Cody Cooper is an associate professor of political science at the University of Tennessee, Knoxville, and had this to say on Washington Watch.
2: It's a challenging question because Justice Gorsuch brought up the example of how we had a signer to the Declaration, Charles Carroll, who was Catholic. And he used that example, I think, to try to suggest that there was religious pluralism at the founding. It is true that there were several sects of Christianity at the founding, and that the founders wanted to have religious freedom and equality for American citizens. And rather famously, George Washington wrote to the Hebrew congregations saying that Jews in America would be safe under their fig tree and that they would have religious freedom.
1: Cooper said it was misleading to say that there was not a common belief in a providential, moralistic God in America. A groundbreaking lawsuit out of Nebraska is raising a provocative question. Is public education as currently funded unconstitutional? AFN's Chris Woodward has more.
3: Talking about this on American Family Radio, legal expert Jenna Ellis and attorney Mike Donnelly tackled the new challenge backed by the new Civil Liberties Alliance, which argues that compulsory school attendance and funding laws violate the First Amendment. Donnelly explained the novel legal theory framing classroom instruction directly as speech.
4: What is education? What do kids listen to when they're in the classroom? They're listening to speech. And so why should this not come under the First Amendment?
3: The lawsuit targets Nebraska's system, where families pay taxes into public schools, receiving roughly $19,000 per student, yet receive no state educational benefits if they choose private options or homeschooling. Jenna Ellis highlighted how compelling parents to fund specific viewpoints under threat of criminal penalties pushes beyond standard government authority.
5: Why am I funding a specific viewpoint under the theory that this is a government benefit? But then add on, you know, the layer to that, that then parents are compelled by the government to not only fund those viewpoints, but then there's a criminal penalty if they don't actually send, you know, their kids to hear from the state.
3: While school choice advocates hope the case opens a path to universal funding vouchers, Donnelly said that appellate courts are more likely to strike down compulsory attendance structures than dictate legislative budgets.
1: On Wall Street, stocks were down today. The Dow lost 9. The S&P shed 19. The Nasdaq dropped 139. West Texas Intermediate crude was down some and was at about $83 a barrel. Find more news at AFN.net.
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10: I don't want us to miss how rapidly the change has come to South Korea. North Korea is a communist nation and the people are starving. South Korea is one of the most dynamic economies in the world. But really, since COVID, the communists are on the brink of taking over that country. They changed their education, they've changed their approach to citizenship, and now they control the media. What would be your advice to the Americans who are being enticed by socialism today?

0: 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Before today's message, we want to tell you about a devotional prayer book from Pastor Alan. 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We're so glad you're here to listen. Today's message from Pastor Alan is called A Warning to the American Church. 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
1: We have some very special guests tonight. I'll start with Rob McCoy. He's not a stranger to us. Come on, Pastor. Rob, why don't you come here? If you don't know, Rob McCoy was Charlie Kirk's pastor. And he sent me a text message a few weeks back and said he had a good friend, pastor in South Korea, that was going to be in the States, and would we have any interest at all in them visiting Murfreesboro? And I said, we might have a little interest in that. So we are honored to have Pastor Soon. I'll let Rob introduce the whole family, maybe.
2: Well, first of all, you commented that they wore tailored suits, and I didn't wear a suit so nobody would mistake me for being Korean. So this is Pastor Son, S-O-N, and he is the bravest pastor in Korea. He stood in defiance of COVID, kept his church open. When they tried to implement in their government LGBTQ, transgender, all that stuff, he stood in opposition and formulated a 5 million person march in 5 major cities in Korea. And when the administration changed and the new socialist president came in, the first thing they did was put him in prison. He was there for 5 months. I'll tell you more about it later. He's been released. They're going to try to put him back in. This man is working hard, and so are all of you. We're going to keep him out, so God bless you. And this is the youngest son, and he's translating tonight. His name is Chance, so welcome them. So I've been going to Korea for the last 4 years. I was invited to come by a young lady named Mina Kim, who had started a conservative youth movement with Christian young people in Korea called Build Up Korea. It was the equivalent of Turning Point USA. And it was very successful, and we did that for 4 years running, and it had an enormous impact. And the first year I went, I met Pastor Son. He let me preach in his church in Busan. And his church and my church now have something in common because he's preached at our church. They both want him back, his church and mine. But what's interesting is we were knitted immediately. This man is fearless. And I heard his testimony. I met his family. You can't fake a happy wife and good kids. He's the real deal. And I invited Charlie Kirk to come to Korea, and I didn't think he'd accept because Charlie never liked to leave the United States. He went to England because they wanted him to debate, and then he mopped the floor with all those petulant British youth. And amen. But Charlie agreed, and I was taken aback. And he came to Seoul. We did the Build Up Korea event, and I told him about Pastor Son, and he wanted to meet him. And so as Pastor Son was talking with Charlie, and I knew what was happening, that current administration was clamping down on this conservative youth movement. They had raided churches. They had raided Seguero Church, and they were preparing to arrest him and put him in prison. Pastor Son shared that with Charlie, and I'll never forget, Charlie said to Pastor Son, I'm not going to make promises on behalf of my government, but personally, I will do everything in my power if you're arrested to get you out. And I do know that he called the Secretary of State, Marco Rubio, because Secretary Rubio mentioned that in the memorial service. And that was the time we had. It was a great event, and we left. On Monday, when we landed in the U.S., we had found out that they had arrested Pastor Son. And Charlie asked me to get the arrest record and all the information. He was going to feature it on his podcast on Thursday, and he began to make calls as he did to the Secretary of State. Of course, you know what happened on that Wednesday. Charlie was murdered. So I wanted to make a promise to my friend, and I went to go visit Pastor Soane. I'm not Charlie Kirk. I don't have the ability to do what Charlie could have done, but I did what I could do. I went to visit him in prison, encourage his family, and preach in his pulpit, and protested in front of the Supreme Court building, rallied pastors. We did whatever we could. And the Lord saw fit. He was there 5 months in a 3x7 cell in solitary confinement. And he's one of the bravest men I've ever met, the most precious family. You'll hear more about that tonight. But I want you to know why this current government wanted him arrested. They're very pro-Chinese. Now they're inviting Chinese to come into South Korea without a visa. In some of the provinces, if they're there for 3 to 4 months, these Chinese can now vote. And if they're there 4 years in the more conservative provinces, they can vote. We're going to lose South Korea to communist China. And this is happening. And they're allowed to buy property there and own it, the Chinese. And the one thing they want to remove so they can have access to it is they want to destroy the largest Christian nation in Asia. A third of Korea is Christian. Largest church in the world is in Korea. And they're coming after the bravest pastor in Korea, and that's Pastor Soane. And they kept him there 5 months through a channel. The door opened for them to get the word to Vice President Vance, who commented to the president from South Korea when he visited. And of course, Pastor Soane was released. We went back to celebrate, and I was excited. I'd been busy since Charlie died. I've been traveling nonstop, and I had scheduled the last 2 weeks of July and the first 2 weeks of August to just go spend time with my wife and remind her what I look like. And then I realized we have to keep him out of prison. And I said, can you come to the States so we can make the circuit and get eyes and ears on this in our country? And he said, yes. He says, when do you have time for that? And I said, last 2 weeks of July, first 2 weeks of August. And the first pastor I called was Pastor Allen, as well as a number of them. The first person to respond was your pastor. And I can't thank you enough.
3: I'm so grateful to be here with you guys, with Pastor Allen, Pastor Rob as well, and worship God together. Praise Lord.
4: 좋은 교회를 만나고 좋은 목사님을 만나는 것은 우리 성도들의 최고의 축복이 아닐 수가 없습니다.
3: You guys know it's such a blessing to be with a great congregation and also a great pastor, Pastor Allen Jackson.
4: 특별히 우리 목사님은 너무 겸손하시고 관대하시고 처음 뵙는데도 제가 마음에 많은 위로를 받았습니다.
3: He's such a generous and also humble man. And although it's my first time meeting Pastor Allen, he has comforted me and also moved me deeply.
4: 그래도 여기 와보니까 너무나 닮은 것이 많이 잤습니다.
3: Surprisingly, we had a lot in common.
4: 첫째는 교회 이름이 같았습니다.
3: The name of the church actually is the same. Second row, to give you guys context, second row means world outreach. So second row church is, yeah, so we are basically family.
4: 그리고 교회 거기에 있는 그 표지, 그것도 거의 비슷했습니다. 우리 지구본이 있고 거기에...
3: And the logo as well.
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3: We also started a church, Segro Church with 25 people and now we have over 10,000 people. Very similar. And also the outlet of the sanctuary is almost the same as well.
4: 그리고 교회 이름을 세계로라고 지었을 때 모든 사람은 미친 사람이라고 이야기를 했습니다.
3: Everyone thought when I tried to name the church 세계로, everyone thought I was crazy.
4: 저를 조롱하면서 왜 세계로냐? 우주로, 안드로메다라고 교회를 짓지 않느냐? 이렇게 이야기를 했습니다.
3: Because back then we didn't have as many people and they mocked me. People mocked me saying, "Why don't you name the church just like world outreach, not world, but like space outreach, or like a Mars outreach church.
4: 그런 것도 이 교회와 비슷합니다.
3: That thing is really also similar to world outreach in.
4: 어쨌든 귀한 여러분들 만나뵙게 돼서 다시 한번 감사를 드립니다.
3: Anyhow, it's such an amazing experience, and also praise God for allowing this time together.
0: 그럼 to today's message, Pastor Allen wants to share an invitation with you.
5: Be not afraid, be not discouraged. 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It's also the title for our new devotional and prayer book. 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But God's Word and the Spirit of God will give us the courage to face every challenge with the assurance that we can be triumphant in Christ.
0: The world gives us plenty of reasons to be afraid and discouraged. 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Now, let's get back to Pastor Allen with his message called A Warning to the American Church. 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
2: So I'm going to do similar to what we did on the podcast. I wanted to share with you why Korea is important to the United States of America. The Korean Peninsula, and tonight you have homework. I want you to Google the Korean Peninsula at night from space. The north is dark and the south is lit with industry. One has communism, the other doesn't. The South Korean Peninsula was evangelized by American missionaries who are, many of them are buried in Korea, and they honor this gravesite. They had an enormous influence on the Korean people and codified their language. They didn't have a written language. They were crushingly poor. And then the World War II broke out and Korea became part of the Imperial Japanese Empire. And all of the Koreans were considered slaves and servants of the Imperial Japanese. And the pastors that stood in defiance to the Imperial Japanese, they would abuse and cut their hair, which they valued, and this was, they tried to shame them and shut them down. But these Christians stood strong in Korea, and it's been a presence ever since the American missionaries were there. The founding father of South Korea is a man by the name of Syngman Rhee, who was educated by Christian missionaries, as were half of the founding fathers of Korea, and came to the United States to study our Constitution and our Declaration of Independence and formed their Constitution off of ours. And they put into that the protection of religious liberty, like John Adams said, only a moral and religious people can govern a republic. And they followed the concept of America completely. They became a nation in August of 1948, and they were the poorest country in the world. And then the North came down with the Russians and took half of the country and called it North Korea. And these two nations now were the poorest in the world. Well, as you know, following World War II, a few years later, the Chinese, Russians, and North Koreans decided they wanted all of the peninsula, so the Korean War broke out. They got all the way down to Seoul in the south, and they were about to lose everything. General MacArthur, with American troops and UN forces, by the way, went into the middle of the country, cut it off, and the Korean War began. America lost 36,524 U.S. military personnel to establish the 38th parallel, which is where the border is today. And the North got all of the farmland, The South got the rocky coastlines. The South got freedom and the North got communism. For those young people in the room who think communism or socialism works, there's not a single example of success in all the history of the world. It just results in billions being dead. And so this occurred, and the reason why it was successful in Korea and not in Vietnam is because of the Christian population in South Korea. Yes, amen. So this became what is called the Korean miracle. From the poorest nation on the face of the earth to the sixth wealthiest nation in the world of GDP, it became the Korean miracle. It is the cleanest country I've ever been to. I left my wallet and my cell phone on the bench in the busiest mall in Seoul. Left it there for 2 hours because I was exhausted. I'm an idiot. I came back. It was still there. There's no theft, no murder. It is an amazing country. And just like America, the only way you can destroy a country like that is from within, not from without. We've had soldiers stationed there. We have succeeded in giving them peace and prosperity. And now this country is falling to a socialist government that just took over from the previous president, put him in jail, the old FCC director, and they're coming after the churches. They know that's the strength of the nation. Also tragically, this isn't tragic, Koreans value education and they send their children to the finest schools and they encourage them to get the highest education. The congregations thought sending their pastors to America to get their master's degree and doctorates in American seminaries would be the best. And they came and were educated and indoctrinated at these liberal seminaries, came back and the churches suffered. The common Christian in Korea is fervent. The pastors there are struggling. They're not all like Pastor Son. When he was imprisoned, it was much like I said earlier with Reverend Dr. Martin Luther King Jr. when he was put in a prison in Birmingham, Alabama, and all the pastors in the town said, "You're on the wrong side of history, you're in jail." And he said, "No, you're on the wrong side of history, you're not in jail with me." Yeah. When Pastor Son was arrested, smaller churches stood, larger churches remained quiet. But now they're realizing that they can't remain quiet. Christians are starting to rally, and I want to tell the young folks here, the folks that are enlisted and doing the greatest work in Korea are the young people. They are on fire for the Lord, and they are the ones who are going to save this country. It's unbelievable. When I found out the last visit to Korea that Pastor Son was going to be arrested again, he hasn't done anything. I mean, the first imprisonment was a result of the fact that he showed the platforms of both candidates and said, "This is more Christian than this." And they said, "That's a violation of church and state." And they arrested him. Korea is where America would be had Kamala Harris won. 4 years of Biden, then Kamala Harris. What would have happened? That's where they are. And so they're going to put him back in prison in September, late September, early October. And God opened the door for him to come to the United States of America. So not only would we pray for him and encourage him, but we would awaken the nation, because right now we are in a bloodless civil war as we're watching young people buy into communism. And they call it Democrat socialism. That's funny to me. Socialism is dog do. Democrat socialism is sprinkles on the dog do. I just thought I'd point that out to you. Is that fair enough? Is that okay? And the only place it works are in universities. It doesn't work anywhere else. And socialism only works till you run out of the other person's money. So this is where we are in America. This is a wake-up call. And Pastor Son's voice tonight, as you'll hear from him, is a clarion call, not only that you would pray for his nation, but to be mindful of what's happening in our nation. He said this earlier. He said, "I had America to come to and President Trump to appeal to. But if America falls, where will anyone go?" Over 80 cents in every dollar in evangelism comes from the United States of America. There will be no truth on the earth if the church doesn't stand. And so I'm going to turn it over to you, Pastor Allen. You're going to ask the questions, I guess, and we'll go from there. And that's all I have to say. God bless you guys.
1: I know we've got to wrap up. We've got things to do. But I think I don't want us to miss how rapidly the change has come to South Korea. North Korea is a communist nation and the people are starving. South Korea is one of the most dynamic economies in the world. But really, since COVID, the communists are on the brink of taking over that country. And it's been, they changed their education, they've changed their approach to citizenship, and now they control the media. I would ask a question, and I'm not exactly sure, but it has to be a shock to see how quickly the nation has changed. What would be your advice to the Americans who are being enticed by socialism today?
4: 우리는 마음을 같이 해서 싸워야 됩니다.
3: We have to come in one and fight.
4: 자유는 영원하지 않습니다.
3: Freedom can slip away suddenly.
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3: We had freedom. We used to be a free society, South Korea, just a few years ago.
4: 이렇게 법안들을 무지막지하게 발의를 시켜서 성경의 가치를 딱 없애려고 합니다.
3: They are proposing all these legislation, bills, acts, and laws to basically go against the Bible.
4: 한국도 차별금지법이 발의되었을 때에
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3: I try to gather all denominations and churches that were in coalition with us to oppose anti-biblical.
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3: As we witnessed from the video, we saw there was a 1.1 million people gathered in center Seoul to oppose this.
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3: And until now, they're not mentioning about this law or legislation. It has been paused.
4: 우리의 자유는 언제 빼앗길지 모릅니다.
3: Once again, we don't know when freedom will be slipped
4: 한국이나
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3: It's the same for South Korea and the U.S.
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3: It might seem peaceful, prosperous, and feel like nothing would happen in the U.S. However, you don't know when this will be taken away.
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3: We have to pray for this.
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3: We have to pray all together.
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3: If anything, we have to gather million people, 2 million people in D.C., Tennessee, Nashville, Murfreesboro to go against this.
4: 기독교인이 하나만 된다면 어떤 정부도 기독교를 이렇게 건드리지 못할 것입니다.
3: As long as we become one, there will be no government that would be proposing such laws.
4: 사회주의와 공산주의자들은 사회주의와 공산주의자들은 호시탐탐 우리를 노리고 있는데 기도하면서 이겨나가야 될 줄로 믿습니다.
3: Socialism and communism at your doorstep. It is already in our household in South Korea. So we gotta realize that and fight.
2: Well, I asked Pastor Allen for the privilege to exhort the youth tonight. Because all this that's happening here is a result of the work of Charlie Kirk. So I want to say to you, in my generation, it took 3 times my annual salary to purchase a house. For your generation, it's 7 times. The American dream is out of your reach. And so communism and socialism seems enticing to you. That if you can't have the American dream, well, then might as well burn it down. AOC, Mamdani. And we're seeing people divided against one another. This is what happens when you abandon Christ and you think government's the answer. God is bigger than government. Charlie always knew that, and he was fighting for you. Go get him. God bless you. We're with you. And all of us older folks, let's fight for that generation. We're not giving up on this nation. And thank you, Pastor Sohn, and thank you, Chance, and more importantly, thank you, Pastor Allen.
1: Amen. Thank you so much.
3: Thank you.
1: Okay, God bless you.
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8: This is the Phyllis Schlafly Report from Phyllis Schlafly Eagles. Mrs. Schlafly was a courageous and articulate voice for traditional values and common sense for more than 70 years. 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
9: As America celebrates her 250th birthday, it's worth appreciating something too often taken for granted. The sheer, staggering economic miracle that this country has produced over 2.5 centuries. The Epoch Times' in-depth history of this legacy is worth highlighting. In 1776, roughly 9 in 10 working Americans worked the land. There was no treasury, no national currency, no factories worth mentioning. The balance sheet that July 4th was a few million pounds of crops, some ships, and an idea. Over the next 250 years, U.S. GDP grew 3,500-fold. No nation alive at the end of the 18th century, and none with a population over 30 million today, has come close. American growth outpaced the entire global economy by a factor of more than 20 over the same period. How did it happen? Historians cite several things that set America apart. A culture of risk-taking that viewed opportunity where others saw danger. State laws that made incorporation easy, letting entrepreneurs start businesses without risking everything they owned. A post-Civil War railroad boom, one historian compared to the internet and artificial intelligence combined, knitting the nation together and opening markets that never existed before. Visionary builders like Rockefeller, Carnegie, Vanderbilt, and Hill, who created a modern industrial economy from scratch. And above all, a constitutional system that stayed recognizably the same through civil war, depression, and world conflict. The stability free markets need to flourish. Today, the United States is home to 9 of the world's top 10 global brands. Nearly 6 million new businesses formed here in the last 12 months, a record. Global investors keep pouring capital in because America is still the best place in the world to put money to work. None of this was inevitable. Every generation faced predictions of decline. In 1900, the fear was immigrant labor. In 1950, it was automation. In 1980, it was Japan. Every one of those fears proved wrong about the destination. The threats today are real. $39 trillion in national debt, socialist sentiment growing in institutions, and pressure on the dollar's reserve currency status. These are not small problems. But 250 years of evidence say the same thing. Invest in America. Stay inspired and informed at phyllisschlafly.com. Join us again for the Phyllis Schlafly Report.
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11: 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The busyness of life can distract us from the things that are really important, not the least of which is our destiny. Today, Dr. Evans examines the connection between our worship and our calling and directs us to those things that can help us tune in to our God-given destiny. Let's join him as he begins.
10: Acts chapter 13, if you'll open your Bibles. The first 4 verses helps us to prepare to hear God. If you are pursuing your calling, then you want to hear him when he calls. You want to hear the phone ring. You want to No, it's him on the other side of the line. You want to hear his calling. There are three concepts in this passage that we want to look at. The context for this calling, the content, and then the conduit that were involved in this calling of Paul and Barnabas to the work that God had for them to do. It says, now there was in Antioch in the church prophets and teachers. He named some. Barnabas, he was the son of encouragement, the great encourager. There was Simeon called Niger. Niger means black. Simeon was a man of African descent in the Antioch church. There was Lucius the Cyrene. That's North Africa also, a black nation at this time. There was Manian, who had been brought up from Herod the Tetrarch. So he was from the royal community. He was one of Herod's persons. And then there was Saul. Now, before we go too far, it's important for us to know that you had different races, different creeds, different colors. You had different classes who all made up the one church. No matter what your background was, what your history was, there was room for all. Why were all these people coming to the church at Antioch? Because that was the place where they could hear God speak. We know that because we're told in verse 1, there was there prophets and teachers. Now, a prophet was a proclaimer of the word of God with an emphasis on applying God's truth to the lives of the people. A teacher was a pedagogue, that is, someone who was concerned with instruction and making sure the word of God was understood. The church at Antioch was made up of leaders who communicated God's truth in a relevant way to the congregation. And so they wanted to come and hear God's truth proclaimed because they knew that anything God called them to do would always be in line with God's word. And so it is in the context of the church, of corporate worship, that this calling is going to occur that we're going to read about in just a few moments. Let's look at what they were doing in church. We know they were listening to God's word because they were prophets and teachers. But look at verse 2. And while they were ministering to the Lord and fasting, the Holy Spirit said. While they were ministering to the Lord, the Holy Spirit said. Don't miss that. While they were ministering to the Lord. Do you know you come to church to minister to God? Do you know that when you come to church, God is the audience? It's not the pastor, not the choir. The Lord is the audience, and we're ministering unto him. So these people, in a context of worship, ministered to the Lord. They served the Lord. They worshiped the Lord. They praised the Lord. They even fasted because of the seriousness of the issue. And if you're searching for your calling, that's a serious issue. They wanted God. Now, the problem is, we don't minister to the Lord often this way because we don't really look for the Lord's guidance this way. We're self-sufficient. We're like men who don't want to pull over and ask directions. William Wilberforce stopped slavery almost single-handedly in England in 1833. He was part of the British Parliament. Slavery was rampant there, but it got stopped a lot earlier than it did here, primarily through the efforts of William Wilberforce. One day, Wilberforce was in his study praising God and praying to God and seeking his calling in life. And in Wilberforce's diary, he writes, it was while he was in worship that the Holy Spirit made it clear to him that God's purpose for his life was to end slavery in England. The history books are filled with the life and story of William Wilberforce. And 3 days before Wilberforce died, in 1833, he got word that the House of Commons banned slavery in England. He saw his calling fulfilled. Now, he did it as a politician. He was part of the British Parliament. But his calling was to end slavery. It's a tragedy to go through life with a job and not with a calling. But he says, the text says, that the context in which that was discovered was in a context of worship. Now that leads to the third point, the point we want to zero in on for those looking for your calling. The second half of verse 2 says, the Holy Spirit said. The Holy Spirit said. To put it another way, folks, the Holy Spirit talks. There are two extremes in Christianity. One extreme is a view of the Bible that says the Bible is so sufficient, it's all you need. Simply read it and you'll be okay. That is incorrect. Not because the Bible is not sufficient, but the Bible does not apply everything it teaches. In other words, the Bible does not tell you how to take a truth and execute it in a given situation you're facing. Or else this book would be as big as this building. Because we're all in different scenarios. You can find principles in the Bible, you can find precepts in the Bible. What you can't find in the Bible is all of the applications of it. And so in that way, in an applicational way, the Bible is not sufficient. It's sufficient in precepts and principles. It's not sufficient to tell you whether you ought to be working here, to tell you whether you ought to be marrying somebody over there, to tell you whether you ought to come to this church versus another church. So one extreme is a view of the Bible that does not recognize, it does not apply itself to every situation. You need more help than just reading the book. But then there is another extreme. The other extreme is the view of the Holy Spirit that doesn't need the Bible. You just wait to be zapped by the Spirit. Never mind that how you said the Spirit zapped you and what the Bible says are in total contradiction to each other. The Holy Spirit never says anything that contradicts what he wrote. In other words, the Bible says the words of God were recorded by the leading of the Holy Spirit. So anything the Spirit of God says to you has to agree with what he wrote to you. He can't contradict himself. He can't do like we do, talk out of both sides of our mouth. Many of us, when we were in college, went to the guidance counselor, or maybe high school, and we wanted the guidance counselor to help us. We didn't want the guidance counselor to put us in school. We were already in school. We wanted the guidance counselor for two things: to help us with our career path and to help us to choose the classes that would be appropriate for where we wanted to go. We didn't have enough information. It didn't mean that we didn't have the list of classes. It means we didn't know how to apply the list to our track. So we needed what? We needed guidance. Well, what the guidance counselor was to your career, the Holy Ghost is to your ministry. He is the ministry guidance counselor. His job is to illuminate you, to turn on the light bulb. You will know you're called when out of a lifestyle of worship, the light bulb comes on and you say, whoa, that's what I'm supposed to be doing. Because they were intimate with God, his voice was clear. The Spirit still speaks today, and he still uses the prophets and the teachers, that is, the proclaimers of the word of God, to take the generic truth that's taught and apply it individually to you and your pursuit of your own calling. So it goes on and says, the Holy Spirit said, set apart from me Barnabas and Saul for the work which I have what? Which I have what? The work which I have called them to do. God has a work that he has called you to do. And please notice how specific it was. Set apart Saul and Barnabas. That he had a work for them to do by name. Your work has your name on it. And it's only your work. The Bible says, work out your own salvation in fear and trembling. Leave mine alone. Let me leave yours alone. You work out what God has planned for you, because nobody can be you but you. Stop wishing you were somebody else. God already has them. I wish I were you. If God wanted two of them, they would have been twins, identical twins. He doesn't want two of them. He wants one of you. The psalmist says in Psalm 139, I am fearfully and wonderfully made. I am unique. Stop trying to be something other than what God made you. And listen to this. Stop trying to do stuff you were never made to do. That's operating outside of your calling. And a lot of people are operating outside of their calling. And that is because they're not hearing God's voice. So they were listening to the word of God, and the Spirit said, because they were listening to prophets and teachers, and they heard the Spirit call their name or apply it to individual lives. The Holy Spirit does this still today. He talks to you, but he talks at a deeper level than what you're hearing with your ears. He's speaking to your spirit. That's why it's often referred to as a still small voice. It's often referred to as a still small voice because of where it is being heard the loudest. And where it's being heard the loudest is deep down. It's deep down.
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10: Worship is like an antenna. We don't need them today, but you remember the rabbit ear antennas. You had to move that thing until you connected with the signal that got you a clear picture. Worship is positioning yourself or the antenna of the Spirit to be able to link in to the Holy Spirit's signal. The Holy Spirit still speaks today. Therefore, if you want to hear Him tell you what your calling is, because He said, I have a calling for two individuals, Saul and Barnabas. I have a work for them to do. Your calling always involves a work, and it's your work, nobody else's. So it was the Word of God, the prophets and the teachers, combined with the Holy Spirit, that led to a clear calling of these men. Have you ever been in a 3D movie with a 3D picture? It's real fuzzy until you put on them glasses that clear it up. Even more instructive is a hologram, which is a 3D image. And you've seen it. You move a certain way and the eye will blink or the person will start talking. You stand up straight, it just looks like a picture. You move a little bit this way or that way and the picture starts moving. That's because it's a 3D image. Now, if you move out of alignment with it, you won't see nothing. And the further you move, the less you see. Your calling may be unclear right now, but you get close enough and you'll see God's lips move and your name read. So he says in verse 3, then when they had fasted and prayed, they laid their hands on them and sent them their way. Here we have guidance. It is the work of the Holy Spirit to be your guidance counselor. When my kids were small, we'd come over to the church and they would want to drive the car. So when they were small and, you know, not old enough to drive, I'd bring them over here late Saturday night when nobody was here. I'd sit one of my kids on my lap and I'd tell them, let's go, drive. So they'd sit on my lap and they'd be driving and having a good old time. Okay? But now, while they were holding on the wheel, I was running the show. I wasn't crazy. My foot was on the brake and the accelerator, and no matter where they had their hands, I had my two fingers at the bottom of that wheel controlling how far they could turn it and how far they couldn't turn it. They would put their foot on the accelerator, but I would have mine on the brake. They weren't going too fast, not with me in the car. In other words, they had positioned themselves, but I was still controlling where we were going. You get in God's lap, you position yourself right, and he'll steer it so that you wind up going where he wants you to go, even though you think you in the driver's seat. A lot of us think we're in the driver's seat, but if we're in his lap, now see, a lot of us don't even want him in the car. No wonder we didn't run over so many folk in our lifetime or been run over ourselves, going from this to that, to this to that. One miserable situation to another miserable situation. Marrying the wrong people, all right? Taking the wrong jobs, moving to the wrong places. Why? We're doing that because we are operating so independently of God. We're not sitting on his lap. It says the Holy Spirit spoke and called them. And when God calls your name, you know it's your name he's calling. Nobody else's. When God called Samuel, Samuel was in the house of the Lord, it says. He was in the temple. And he heard, Samuel, Samuel. And Samuel woke up. And he didn't see anybody. He went back to sleep. Samuel, he's woke up. Who's calling me? He didn't see anybody. Third time, Samuel, he got the message. He said, Lord, here I am. When you hear somebody calling your name and you don't see nobody, he called him by name. God has a calling with your name written on it. I don't know what it is. I can't tell you what it is. I may steer you based on your gifts. Your calling will always ignite a fire. If you can say something is your calling and yawn at the same time, that's not your calling. You say, I'm called to the ministry. I hate people. That's not your calling. Okay? I'm called to the biking industry. Can't count. That's not your calling. Your calling will always facilitate your gifts, your ability or potential ability, your passion. It will start a fire in you. When you hear it, when you see it, when you think about it, something burns. It's a fire. And you do it if you weren't paid to do it, because you love doing it so much. It's a fire. Now, I know some of you, when you hear me say you're not paid to do it, think you're just not called to anything. But you know what I mean. It will also, which is another thing we're going to talk about, take into account your experiences. Your experiences, as we've already said, have not been wasted. God has not let your experiences, good, bad, or ugly, be wasted. Your pain, whatever that pain happens to be, because the good things, those are easy to talk about. But your pain, those negative things that you want to know why God didn't stop that from happening to you, was because he had use for it later on. He had a reason for not blocking it. When you get to heaven and God shows you a videotape of your life, He's not only going to show you what happened, he's going to show you what could have happened. And that tape is going to be a lot longer than the what happened tape. God done saved us from so much stuff. But why did he let the stuff come through that came through? Because he had use of it. Your experiences matter. That's why you can give thanks in everything. You don't give thanks for everything. You give thanks in everything. Because you know it had to pass through his fingers first. I was at the airport some time ago, and I was on my way to catch a flight, and I heard, calling Dr. Evans, would you please pick up the white courtesy phone? You can't send nobody else to pick up the white courtesy phone if they're calling your name. Now, what was I doing at the airport? I was at the airport to catch a plane. I was going to get in a plane, and that plane was going to lift off the ground and was going to take me high in the sky. On my way to catch a plane that was going to take me high in the sky, somebody called my name. So I'm on my way flying somewhere, and somebody calls my name. I get an interruption to pick up the phone. When you come to worship, you're on your way to heavenly places. When you come to worship, you're on your way to heavenly places. You are now leaving the earthly realm, and you are entering the heavenly realm. You have now traveled to the place, worship, that is designed to take you from earth to heaven. When your passion is to leave this realm and to enter that realm, to climb from down here in order to arrive up there, don't be surprised, here we go, when on your way, you get a call from God with your name on it saying, please pick up the courtesy phone. I got a message from you because you're at the right place, leaving here, going there. When you worship, God is going to call your name and let you know deep down within that he has a work for you to do.
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3: This is American Family News. I'm Robert Thornton. The jury was dismissed for the day in the trial of Lindsey Clancy. They are to return on Monday. Clancy faces three counts of first-degree murder and the deaths of her children. She does not dispute killing them, but says she was suffering from postpartum psychosis. The Trump administration is appealing a judge's ruling that blocked limitations on mail voting before the midterm elections, the latest twist in a court fight unfolding days before the first states begin sending out mail ballots. The notice of appeal filed today comes after a federal judge in Boston handed down a new decision blocking implementation of an executive order from President Donald Trump for the next 2 weeks.

0: From NASA's Mission Control, President Trump also spoke with astronauts aboard the International Space Station. At the White House, Jared Halpern, Fox News.
1: Outrage over new guidance from Canada's largest broadcaster telling its journalists not to call 9/11 a terrorist attack without attribution. Just weeks before America marks 25 years since the attack. Here's Fox's Alexis McAdams.
2: On a day that thousands of people lost their lives and a day that no one will forget, a newly leaked email shows Canadian Broadcasting Corporation is reminding its reporters not to call 9/11 a terrorist attack. So this is the internal memo, and it was sent out to CBC staff this week, but it was leaked to a reporter at the Toronto Sun who then put it in the paper. It reads in part, "Do not refer to the September 11th attacks as terrorist attacks. The hijackings led to passenger jet crashes in Washington, D.C., Pennsylvania, and Manhattan. The World Trade Center was destroyed. Nearly 3,000 people were killed on September 11th after Al-Qaeda terrorists hijacked four passenger planes targeting the World Trade Center and the Pentagon. Another airplane, United Airlines Flight 93, was supposed to attack the nation's capital, too."
1: The Christian Post says Southern Methodist University, or SMU, will not host a Muslim care event. The North Texas chapter of the Council on American-Islamic Relations was set to host the Muslim Youth Leadership Symposium on September 19th at the Dallas University. The school noted that CARE was deemed a terrorist organization by the state of Texas. The National Rifle Association has launched a bus tour to rally the Second Amendment community to get out and vote. AFN's Chad Groening has more.
3: The National Rifle Association Institute for Legislative Action is jumping feet first into the midterms by launching its first ever national bus tour. The 2026 NRA's Gun Bus Battleground Tour is a 13-state trek across the country, rallying gun owners in pivotal states to get involved and vote in November. The tour planned 63 stops, from gun stores to gun manufacturing facilities, college football tailgate parties, and a huge rodeo in Montana. Justin Davis is the NRA's Director of Public Affairs.
4: This is a critical election for gun owners. We have had massive progress over the last few years, and especially over the last few months. But if we lose our pro-gun majority in Congress and at state houses across the country, those wins can evaporate incredibly quickly because we have progressive politicians who are so anti-gun, they'll do anything to make sure they can strip you of your Second Amendment rights.
3: Davis says it's all about generating turnout.
4: And how do we do that? We do that by being the hands and feet of the Second Amendment. So we're traveling around the country, talking to voters at their homes, at their gun stores, at community events, and large-scale events like college game days, rodeos, all kinds of things, about why they need to vote, what's on the line this upcoming election, and how they can get involved with the NRA.
3: The tour concludes on Election Day. I'm Chad Groening.
1: And that will do it for news this time around. We invite you to find more news at AFN.net. Have a great weekend. I'm Robert Thornton.
5: God has caused us to be born again unto a living hope, and that hope is that we will receive an eternal inheritance. The inheritance can never perish. The inheritance can never be defiled, and we can never be disqualified, for we are protected by the power of God.
6: Welcome to Grace to You with John MacArthur on American Family Radio. Here's a question for you. Is it possible to grieve and yet at the same time rejoice? Another way to ask it is, can you find joy even in the midst of terrible circumstances? Well, if you're a Christian, if you've repented and received forgiveness and confessed Jesus Christ as Lord, then the answer to that question is yes, you can. But practically speaking, how does that work? John MacArthur will help make that clear today, giving you a fresh appreciation for God's redeeming work and showing you how to live with abiding joy. So take your Bible, if you're able, and turn to 1 Peter. Here's John to continue his study, Our Great Salvation.
7: 1 Peter chapter 1, we're looking at verses 6 through 9 in this wonderful epistle. He mentions salvation in verse 5, a salvation ready to be revealed in the last time. In verse 9, the salvation of your souls. In verse 10, as to this salvation, the prophets have made careful search.
5: 3 times from verse 5 to 10, he uses the word

0: salvation. Salvation, then, is an element in Peter's theme. You will notice also in verse 6 that he talks about joy. In this you greatly rejoice. In verse 8 at the end, he says, you greatly rejoice with joy inexpressible and full of glory. Now, what I would conclude just very simply from that is that Peter has in mind here that we would not only understand salvation, but its implication, namely joy. Salvation, joy, is on Peter's heart in this passage. It's fitting because it's reflective of what Peter knows about the revelation of God. The psalmist, for example, in Psalm 4:7, says God put gladness in his heart. Isaiah, writing in chapter 35, verse 10, said that the ransomed of the Lord will come with joyful shouting, with everlasting joy. He also said in chapter 61 that Christ was coming to give the oil of gladness. And he spoke for all the redeemed in verse 10 of that same chapter when he said, I will rejoice greatly in the Lord, for he hath clothed me with the garments of salvation. You also remember that when the angels announced the birth of Christ, they said that there was a Savior coming and that his coming was bringing good news of great joy. Luke 2:10. Joy and salvation were linked by the Apostle Paul. He wrote that the Thessalonians had received the gospel message with joy. 1 Thessalonians 1:6. Now, the sum of all of that is simply to remind us that joy is a result of God's gift of salvation. And all of us who are saved should experience that joy. That's why Paul exhorted the Christians in 1 Thessalonians 5:16 with these familiar words, rejoice always. To the Philippians he said, rejoice always, and again I say rejoice. Why? Because joy and rejoicing is an element within the saving work of God. And when, however, sin comes into a believer's life, joy will depart. And David expressed that, didn't he, in Psalm 51:12, when coming out of the terrible sin of adultery and murder, he cried out to God and said, restore unto me the joy of thy salvation. Joy is an element of salvation. It can be forfeited by sin, at which point we are to be exhorted to experience again the joy that God has provided for us. Salvation, then, has built-in joy that every believer should experience constantly. Now, the question that comes to our minds is, how do we experience that joy? How do we capture that joy? Let's face it, most of us are not all the time filled with joy. We're not all the time experiencing rejoicing. What then is it that restores that joy? What is it that motivates that joy? What is it that captures that joy? What is it that discovers that joy? Well, that's exactly what we're going to find out from Peter in verses 6 through 9. Before we look at those verses specifically, be reminded that it's important for Peter to bring up the subject of joy because his readers need so much to be reminded of it. They're in a very difficult situation. They were being slandered as evildoers. In verse 19, the implication is that they were literally having to suffer unjustly, and Peter says, bear up under this unjust suffering. In verse 20, it says they were being harshly treated and called upon to endure it with patience. In verse 21, he says to them, you've even been called for this purpose. Christ also suffered for you, leaving you an example for you to follow in his steps. He suffered, and you will suffer as well. In chapter 3, verse 9, he says, don't return evil for evil or insult for insult, but giving a blessing instead. The implication is they were doing evil to these Christians. They were insulting these Christians. They were not to retaliate. Verse 14 says, you are suffering for the sake of righteousness, and thus you are blessed. And he goes on to remind them to give a defense for the faith and the hope that is in them, and sanctify the Lord God in their hearts. And if need be, in verse 17, suffer for doing what is right rather than what is wrong. Chapter 4, verse 1, since Christ has suffered in the flesh, arm yourselves also with the same purpose. Chapter 4, verse 12, don't be surprised at the fiery ordeal among you, which comes upon you for your testing, as though some strange thing were happening to you. To the degree you share the sufferings of Christ, keep on rejoicing, so that at the revelation of His glory you may rejoice with exaltation. Verse 14 tells us they were reviled for the name of Christ. They were suffering, verse 16 says, as a Christian, and were not to be ashamed, but to glorify the name of the Lord. And verse 19 says that if you suffer, commit yourselves to God. Chapter 5, verse 10 says, after you've suffered for a while, God will perfect, confirm, strengthen, and establish you. Now, all of those verses let us know in no uncertain terms that they were in a very, very difficult time. It was a time that easily could rob them of their joy. And that is why Peter ties joy in to their salvation, reminding them of the blessedness of knowing God through Christ, and that they should know joy in spite of all of that. They're facing difficulties that in no sense should diminish their joy. Now let's look at verse 6 through 9, and you listen as I read. In this you greatly rejoice, even though now for a little while, if necessary, you've been distressed by various trials, that the proof of your faith, being more precious than gold which is perishable, even though tested by fire, may be found to result in praise and glory and honor at the revelation of Jesus Christ. And though you have not seen Him, you love Him. And though you do not see Him now, but believe in Him, you greatly rejoice with joy inexpressible and full of glory, obtaining as the outcome of your faith the salvation of your souls. That is a rich, marvelous, profound statement. And it opens up to us this whole matter of joy. Peter really answers the question here implicitly that we asked earlier. What do believers in the midst of trouble need to focus on to regain their joy? Where do I go to find my joy when my circumstances aren't all I would like them to be? Just in general, did you notice as I read that joy is connected to that sort of holy and familiar triumvirate of faith, hope, and love, all three of which are referred to in this section? You see, joy is not a shallow, brief emotion. It is something very deep, something tied to faith, something tied to hope, and something tied to love. Joy does not come cheaply. It comes at great expense to God. He lays up the treasure of joy in heaven through the sacrifice of Christ. He provides that joy through all our trials by the ministry of the Spirit of God. And so the expense to the Father was to give us the Son and the Spirit in order that we might experience joy. Joy is produced by things that are much deeper than the things that produce happiness. Positive circumstances produce happiness. A positive relationship with the living God through Christ produces joy. Happiness comes from positive events. Joy comes from a deep down confidence that your life is hid with Christ in God. Joy is connected with salvation. So you say, well, John, where do I look at my salvation to get that joy, to discover that joy, to focus on that joy, to capture that joy? Peter tells us five things. Five points of contact to rediscover your joy. I don't know where you are in your Christian life, but if you're not rejoicing always in the Lord, If you don't have that deep down sense of peace and satisfaction, that glowing heart, that burning, exhilarating thrill in your life, no matter what the circumstances are, you need to get your joy back. And Peter gives us five perspectives. Your joy is going to come from deep within. It's not related to your circumstances. It's not related to what you're experiencing in one sense. In another, I'll show you that it is. It comes from confidence in certain things. The first one, it comes from confidence in, one, a protected inheritance. A protected inheritance. This is the first great verity that brings salvation joy. Notice verse 6. In this you greatly rejoice. That word greatly rejoice is a very, very expressive term. Jesus uses it in Matthew 5:12 in the Beatitudes, and it's translated in the Authorized Version, be exceedingly glad. Peter uses it three times, and Paul never uses it. It is a much stronger word than the word to rejoice, kairo, much stronger. It means to be exceedingly glad, to be superabundantly happy in the profound sense, not in the circumstantial sense. And so he calls for great rejoicing. The word is always used of spiritual joy, never temporal joy. It's always used of joy that comes from a relationship with God, never used of joy that comes from a relationship with anybody else. And since it's in the present middle voice in the Greek, it has the idea of a continual, exuberant joy and gladness. You could translate it, be jubilant. Be exuberantly glad. And so he calls for great rejoicing. Over what? In this, he says, you greatly rejoice. What does this refer to? We have to go back to verses 3-5. Blessed be the God and Father of our Lord Jesus Christ, who according to his great mercy has caused us to be born again to a living hope through the resurrection of Jesus Christ from the dead, to obtain an inheritance which is imperishable and undefiled and will not fade away, reserved in heaven for you, who are, here it is, protected by the power of God through faith for a salvation ready to be revealed in the last time. We studied that, and we said that Peter here is talking about a protected inheritance that every one of us in Christ have with God. God, through His mercy, has caused us to be born again unto a living hope, and that is a hope that ever lives. And that hope is that we will receive an eternal inheritance. The inheritance can never perish. The inheritance can never be defiled. The inheritance can never fade away. And we can never be disqualified, for we are protected by the power of God. So we have a protected, eternal inheritance. In this, he says, you are jubilant. Where are you looking for your joy? That's the question. Are you looking for your joy in your circumstances? It isn't there. Circumstances will betray you. But if you recognize that your joy can be found in your protected inheritance, nothing can touch that. The marvelous promise of God to every believer is that we have an eternal, imperishable, undefiled, unfading inheritance, which is our ultimate glorification in final salvation. It is presently reserved for us, securely held in heaven until the last time when we see Jesus face to face. That glorious eternity which God the Father, by mercy, has granted to us through the new birth is the hope that fills our hearts. In this you rejoice. Beloved, get your eyes off this world. Quit looking for your satisfaction here. It's your eternal glory in heaven that is the focus. Paul said it, set your affections on things what? Above, Colossians 3, not on things on the earth. You have the promise of a full and eternal salvation reserved for you in the safest place in the universe, the holy heaven of God. Nothing can happen to it, and nothing can happen to you. What a source of joy to realize that our full inheritance is waiting for us, that we are secure. Nothing can ever alter that. And we await that inevitable moment when we receive the inheritance. That is cause for joy. Cause for joy. There was a moment in the New Testament when that joy perhaps was elusive, that joy of a protected inheritance. In John 16, you remember Jesus talking to the disciples? He said, a little while and you'll not see me. Again, a little while and you will see me. Truly, truly, I say to you, you will weep and lament, but the world will rejoice. Why? Because I'll be dead. I'll be gone. And you'll weep and the world will rejoice. You'll be sorrowful, and then he said, but your sorrow will be turned to what? To joy. Whenever a woman is in travail, she has sorrow because her hour has come. But when she gives birth to the child, she remembers the anguish no more for joy that a child has been born into the world. Therefore, you too now have sorrow, but I will see you again, and your heart will rejoice, and no one takes your joy away from you. There was a dark hour, the time when Jesus was in the grave. And joy was really elusive because the promised inheritance hadn't yet really been verified. It was fine for Jesus to say, I'm going to prepare a place for you, and I'm going to come again and take you to be with myself. But when he was dead in the ground, it was a little hard to hold on to that. And there was a moment of sorrow. But when Jesus burst out of the tomb and saw those disciples, their sorrow was turned to joy. Because the promise of life after death for them seemed more believable since Christ had conquered death himself. And there was even more implied in that text in John 16. I believe Jesus was even going beyond his resurrection and talking about the coming of the Spirit. There was still a time of difficulty. Even when Jesus rose from the dead, when the disciples were struggling in their hearts with all that was going on because they had not yet received the resident Holy Spirit. And then Jesus said, I'm going to go away and send you the Spirit, and the Spirit will take up residence in your life. And the Spirit is the source of joy. For Galatians 5 says the fruit of the Spirit is love, joy. Jesus had both in mind, no doubt, when he said your sorrow will come, but your sorrow will turn to joy. You'll weep for a while, but then your weeping will turn to joy, which no one will ever take from you, because it is joy based on the resurrection, joy based on the coming of the Spirit. For one brief moment in time, the promises of God through Christ to his own seemed elusive, and the joy seemed absent. But when the resurrection came, and soon after the Holy Spirit came, the joy of future inheritance came to life. And no one will ever take it away again. Never again. That's why Paul in Romans 5:2 says, we rejoice in the hope of the glory of God. That's why he says in Romans chapter 12, in verse 12, rejoicing in hope. Because his hope is in the resurrection. And his hope is generated by the indwelling Holy Spirit, who is, mark it, the guarantee of our protected inheritance. In Ephesians chapter 1, a wonderful portion of Scripture, verse 12 says that we have hope in Christ. And then in verse 13, it talks about the message, the gospel of salvation, and having believed, you were sealed in him with the Holy Spirit of promise. Listen to this. Who is given as a pledge of our inheritance. The Spirit of God is the down payment on your protected inheritance. He is the Arabon. Paul uses that word. It means engagement ring, to verify that the wedding will really come off. You can rejoice, beloved, at your glorious inheritance, kept for you and you being kept for it. And nothing can ever steal your joy, because that joy is built on a historical fact, the resurrection of Christ. It is built on a present experience, the indwelling power and presence of the Spirit of God. That's joy. And that's joy over a protected inheritance. Now, if you're going through trials in life, instead of looking at this mundane temporal world with all of its problems, you need to look at your protected eternal inheritance. If you're having trouble with that, get the series on heaven and go over it again. Now, I'm not talking about pumping up emotion. You understand that? I'm not talking about something artificial, facetious, or insincere. I'm not asking you to pretend to have a joy that isn't real. I don't think you can manufacture joy. I don't want you to deny pain. I'm not asking you to deny suffering. I'm not asking you to deny sorrow or deny trouble. It's not going to go away, but I am saying decide which way you're going to look. You look out in life of a window. You're like a train. Imagine a train passing through the mountains. We've all had that experience, or most of us. And on this side of the train, and it's a train with a lot of windows to see. Maybe you're up in the observation car. And on this side is a high mountain, and you're running very close to it, and all you can see is dark shadow. On the other side, magnificent valleys and meadows and streams and lakes are in your vision, stretching as far as your eye can see. What are you going to look at? Well, some people in life just choose to stare at the dark mountain. That's their perspective. On the other hand, if you want to rejoice, look at your new life, your new hope, your new wealth, your security in Christ. And undoubtedly, the reason that so many Christians are miserable, weighed down with burdens and guilt and unfulfilled aspirations and broken resolutions, is because they don't look at their glorious, protected, eternal inheritance. Your joy, now listen carefully, must be in great part the joy of anticipation. The joy of anticipation. And that's valid. Hey, you live with the joy of anticipation in a temporal sense. You get all pumped up months and months and months before you go on vacation. Usually the anticipation's better than the actuality. You're about 3 days into your vacation and you're saying to yourself, why am I spending all this money? In this case, reality will far exceed anticipation. But anticipation is enough to give you joy. Let's pray together. Thank you, Father, for the rich testimony of Peter, who certainly could have been accused of being a crackers and cheese believer himself, seemingly never able to cash in on what was already his by right because his faith was weak. Thank you for the testimony in his own heart of how his faith was strengthened by the resurrection and the coming of the Spirit. Lord, help us who are so prone to weakness, so prone to spiritual smallness, so prone to the ridiculousness of not taking advantage of the joy you've given to us. Help us to live in the light of a protected inheritance and a proven faith. Help us to rejoice in the life to come, because it is an escape from trials into eternal glory. And help us to rejoice in the midst of trials, because they prove our faith and we can go on our way rejoicing, knowing confidently that we have a faith that stands. May we know joy in all its fullness, that we might be a testimony to the grace of Christ, whose joy it is that we have received. For he said, my joy I give you. Thank you, Father, for the joy of the Lord, which is indeed our strength. We pray in Christ's name. Amen.
1: 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Look for Grace to You television this Sunday on DirecTV Channel 378. And then be here Monday when John MacArthur continues to show you the glorious realities of our great salvation. It's another 30 minutes of unleashing God's truth, one verse at a time, on Grace to You.
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3: Welcome back to In Grace. Today, we're going to be taking you again to Israel, and we're going to be talking to some really wonderful people about the end times in our series, Armageddon's Dawn. Today, you're going to hear from Randall Price, Menno Kalischer, Joel Rosenberg, and Mark Robinson as we talk about the millennium, the thousand-year rule and reign of Jesus on the earth. And we also are going to be talking about the New Jerusalem, which comes down from heaven. And Revelation gives this amazing descriptive of the final time when heaven actually comes to earth. And so a lot of people think we're going to spend eternity out somewhere in space in heaven. No, we're going to be spending eternity on this earth. It'll be a remade earth. The earth has to be destroyed by fire. That's the judgment to come. But we are going to see a new heaven and new earth coming down. And this is really amazing. And to be able to be recording this in Israel is really amazing, because when you hear me talking, most of the time I'm standing, right behind me is Jerusalem, modern day Jerusalem, in the old city in the Temple Mount. And you can just envision what it's going to be like. So I'm excited as we've come to the eighth part of eight, Armageddon's Dawn, the video series. You're going to hear the audio portion of that. By the way, if you want to see what you're hearing today, we can send you the entire eight-part video series. It's called Armageddon's Dawn and a book called The Spiritual War Against Israel. The book is helping you understand biblical Zionism and understand Israel's place in God's prophetic plan. 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We would also love to invite you to visit the Quinton Road Baptist Church. I preach almost every Sunday at 11 o'clock Central. So if you're in the Chicago area or Milwaukee area, we're really close to both of those areas, or you're passing through. A lot of people drive through or fly through Chicago. If you do it on a Sunday, stop in and see us. We're in Lake Zurich, Illinois, Quinton Road Baptist Church. Come up after the sermon. I would love to meet you. I hope this series on Bible prophecy has gotten you excited. There was a little girl who got a watch and perfume for her birthday, and she was so excited that she pestered everyone all day long to look at her watch and smell her perfume. At dinner, her mom said, "Honey, I know you're proud of your gifts, but please don't mention them while we eat." All through dinner, she sat silently, although she sniffed audibly at times and often raised her wrist to listen to her watch. As the meal came to an end, she blurted out, "I'm not supposed to mention it, but if anyone hears anything or smells anything, it's me." I wish Christians were that excited about the return of our Lord, because today we're going to talk about the millennium and beyond.
5: It tells us in Revelation, and his saints will reign upon the earth. Well, when are we going to reign upon the earth? I don't feel like I'm reigning now. I mean, I think like in many ways, the church is in decline. It's not taking dominion. What's going on? Why are we losing, you know, to the culture, to this is in other places too, because we're not reigning and we're supposed to reign on the earth. Well, when's that going to happen? What's going to happen when the King of Kings comes and we're under him and we're co-heirs with Christ and reign with him? This is the promise God made. This isn't the best he can do. This world is under a curse. When the curse is lifted, wait till you see these things. He wants to be with us here. Everything in Scripture says that Christ is coming back here. Okay, he's coming to the earth. Well, why? If God just wanted us in heaven, he could just zap us up there. He's waiting for us there. No, he's coming down here with us. And every picture we have, especially in the Old Testament, what was promised to Israel was a time in which they would be, since we have this time of the Gentiles and they're under the dominion of the nations, time when that would be reversed. It would be the head and not the tail. When they would fulfill their destiny as a kingdom of priests. When they would be part of this glorious kingdom which has its center in Jerusalem and all the nations will come there.
4: That was Dr. J. Randall Price, a distinguished research professor and author with a PhD in Middle Eastern studies.
3: What else can we learn from Scripture about the millennium? Well, Psalm 72 verse 8 says, "He shall have dominion also from sea to sea, and from the river unto the ends of the earth." Daniel tells us a little bit more about this time in Daniel 2:44. "And in the days of these kings shall the God of heaven set up a kingdom which shall never be destroyed." Amos 9 and verse 13 says, "Behold, the days come, saith the Lord, that the plowmen shall overtake the reaper." In other words, things are going to be growing so fast that you can barely plant it before you're harvesting it. "And I will plant them upon their land, and they shall no more be pulled out of their land, which I have given them, saith the Lord." I believe that's one of the most important reasons that I hold to a pre-millennial reign of Christ. He is going to come back to this earth in his second coming, set up his kingdom, and Israel will be back in the land as they should be in its entirety. The world is going to have 1,000 years of the best form of government, a truly righteous king reigning. God's people, Israel, will be restored to their own land, a united people, and Israel will once again be the chief of the nations.
4: We'll now hear from Pastor Menno Kalischer. of Jerusalem Assembly House of Redemption.
6: The leftover of Israel will fulfill what God told them in Exodus chapter 19. You'll be kingdom of priests. Today they are not. Why? Because they reject the high priest. But one day they will accept the high priest, Jesus Christ. They will be kingdom of priests. Okay? And who feeds the priests? The rest of the nation. So what the Levi was for Israel, Israel will be for the world.
7: The conditions of the earth during the millennium are going to be ideal. There will likely be one language, with the curse of Babel removed. Zephaniah 3:9 says, "And then will I turn to the people a pure language, that they may all call upon the name of the Lord to serve him with one consent."
5: And that's why we have resurrection bodies. They were made to live in an environment that involves all the senses. I mean, it tells us we'll eat food. It talks about the trees that are planted, which will have fruit from all these seasons. It talks about singing, you know, with vocal cords. And certainly when you look at Jesus, he had a physical body who did all those things, and he embraced the disciples and they handled him. This is not made for heaven, it's made for a new earth.
7: During this literal future 1,000 years, Satan will be bound and locked in the bottomless pit.
3: What's really sad is after 1,000 years of peace and safety during the millennial kingdom of Jesus, there will be a final rebellion led by Satan, who is loosed from the bottomless pit.
7: In Revelation 20, it predicts that there will be unbelievers from the nations of the world that will join the devil in a war against God after the millennium is over, after Satan is released from his jail.
5: When Satan is loosed, it says somehow he goes out, he gathers all these people together, gives them what they wanted, a chance to have this assertion of their will against all the things of Christ. And they come against the holy city. It's short-lived, of course, I think to say even the most perfect of environments, even with the most perfect of education and, you know, being able to see what we can't see now and no crime and poor old peace and all these things that people use as obstacles
8: poverty,
5: for coming to God, you know, there's no justice in the world. Well, all this will be removed, and yet people still believe.
8: Still rebellion.
7: The final rebellion is going to prove that many sociologists are wrong as they blame the environment, they blame the lack of education, the lack of economic opportunity as the cause of man's moral ills. No, it's the evilness in our heart. Changing a man's environment does not change the man. Now let's go back to our text in Revelation 20. In verse 10, it says, "And the devil that deceived them was cast into a lake of fire and brimstone, where the beast," remember that's the Antichrist, "the false prophet is the one that will lead the worship of the Antichrist, and that's where they are, and shall be tormented day and night forever and ever." That's the final prison of the unholy Trinity, and they will never, ever leave that place. In verse 11, it says, "And I saw a great white throne, and him that sat on it, from whose face the earth and the heaven fled away, and there was found no place for them. All those who did not put their trust in the Lord Jesus Christ from all centuries will be resurrected, and they'll be standing at this awesome scene. There's going to be no place to hide at the white throne judgment." In verse 12, it says, "And I saw the dead, small and great, stand before God, and the books were opened, and another book was opened, which is the book of life. And the dead were judged out of those things which were written in the books according to their works." I believe that everyone starts in life in the book of life. If they reject Christ, they are blotted out. Psalm 69, verse 28 says, "Let them be blotted out of the book of the living and not be written with the righteous." If the person is not found in the book of life, if their name has been blotted out because they died not in faith, they will be judged at the great white throne judgment, not to determine heaven or hell, but it would seem correct that God would put Hitler in a deeper part of hell than others. "And the sea gave up the dead which were in it, and death and hell delivered up the dead which were in them. And they were judged, every man according to their works, and death and hell were cast into the lake of fire. This is the second death. Hell is a terrible doctrine, but it has to exist because God is righteous. And since he is righteous, he has to judge sin. Hell is a witness that we're not robots, that we have been given a free will and freedom to choose by an all-powerful, sovereign God. God does not send people to hell. We send ourselves to hell when we reject God's grace.
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7: Then, in Revelation 21, the page turns, the chapter turns to a new heaven and a new earth. Listen to these words. And I saw a new heaven and a new earth, for the first heaven and the first earth were passed away. When the Bible speaks of heaven, there's three heavens that it could be referring to. One is the sky, which is the atmosphere where the birds fly. Then there's the stellar heavens, where the moon and the sun and the stars are. And the third heaven is the heaven of heavens, or the abode of God. So when the Bible says there's a new heaven and a new earth, that means that the old heaven is purged or passed away. That's the first heaven and the second heaven that were defiled by Satan and his wickedness. The earth has been polluted by the blood of wars and murders and abortions. The earth needs to be remade as well. In 1932, there was a British expositor by the name of G. Campbell Morgan, and he wrote this: I am now quite convinced that the teaching of Scripture as a whole is that there is no future for Israel as an earthly people at all. Isn't that terrible? You know, that was written just before Israel was reborn. There is a future for Israel, and I believe the fact that we're standing in a nation called Israel with Jewish people that have survived the onslaught wave after wave of its neighbors trying to annihilate them, drive them into the sea, and here they are. I believe that's proof positive that Israel has a future. The Bible says that God made an unconditional promise to Israel to forever possess the land from the Nile to the Euphrates, and that includes Egypt, Sudan, Lebanon, Jordan, Syria, Iraq, part of Asian Turkey, and all, of course, Israel.
6: The New Jerusalem, what are the names of the gates? The names of the tribe of Israel. So if you hate Israel, you're going to have a nightmare for eternity. Think about it. Change your ideas right now.
7: 2 Peter 3:10 says, but the day of the Lord will come as a thief in the night, in the which the heavens will pass away with great noise, and the elements shall melt with fervent heat. The earth also and the works that are therein shall be burned up. Oh, we have polluted this earth, but I don't believe the pollution is greenhouse gases. I believe we've polluted this earth with sin. These next verses are some of the most amazing verses in the entire Bible, and these are the final verses in the Bible, where it says in Revelation 21:2, and I, John, saw the holy city, New Jerusalem. There's going to be a new Jerusalem coming down from God out of heaven, prepared as a bride adorned for her husband. This holy city, the New Jerusalem, will be all decked out and a sight to behold. It comes down out of heaven prepared by God. Since it doesn't say it comes all the way to the earth, some have speculated that maybe it's going to be a satellite above the earth, and that's possible. But I personally think that it's going to come all the way down and literally take the actual location of Jerusalem. Why is Jerusalem so important? We don't really know why this spot is so important to God, but some think the original Garden of Eden might have been here. Remember, the flood and the geology of the flood would have really changed everything in the world. And I heard a great voice out of heaven saying, "Behold, the tabernacle of God is with men, and he will dwell with them, and they shall be his people, and God himself shall be with them and be their God." This is a literal, material, measurable, real city in which God will dwell with men. Christ will be the central figure in the eternal state, still on David's throne in the New Jerusalem, reigning in righteousness forever. Verse 4 of Revelation 21, "And God shall wipe away all tears from their eyes, and there shall be no more death, neither sorrow, nor crying, neither shall there be any more pain, for the former things are passed away." No more death. Can you imagine that? Man's worst enemy? I'm sorry for the undertakers, because you're not going to have a job. Sorry for you funeral homes, you casket makers and hearses and cemeteries. We're not going to have obituary columns. I'm sorry for all of you. We will no longer need your services. Many people, unfortunately, have died from COVID. But keep in mind that 1,643 people every day die from cancer in the United States. 1,671 people every day die from heart disease in the United States. 56 million people in the world die every year. 150,000 people die every day in this world. That's 100 people that die every minute. And there will be a day that death will finally end. No more sorrow, no more pain, no more tears. Revelation 21:5, it says, "Behold, I make all things new." Think of the potential that we're going to have collaborating with God and the redeemed without the wickedness. It's going to be incredible. The Bible says that the eye has not seen nor the ear heard the things that God has in store. Some people think heaven is just floating around on a cloud. No, it's going to be real. It's going to be wonderful. It's going to be amazing.
4: And now we'll hear from Joel Rosenberg, an American-Israeli communication strategist and author of several best-selling books on the Middle East and Bible prophecy.
8: In Ezekiel 38, verse 7, God says to Gog, the dictator of Magog of Russia, "Get ready, be prepared." Now, if God is telling the enemies of Israel to get ready and be prepared, what should the Church of Jesus Christ be doing in lead up to these events?
9: Some people say, "Well, I'll just wait and see what happens. And, you know, if the rapture happens, I'll accept Christ then." There's a danger to that. One is there's going to be a strong delusion. Second, we don't know if we'll live to that point anyways.
5: We don't think of it. We have the luxury now to consider things. You won't have that then. I think when lawlessness is increased, people have to look out for number one. It's bottom line. So you don't have the luxury of sitting there and saying, "Well, I'll believe if I want to." You're going to be too caught up with just surviving.
6: What is hell? Hell, it's the farthest from God's love, from God's care, from hug. Think about, I want to cry, for those who will never taste it. Today, it's a day of salvation. Paul saying that in 2 Corinthians. Don't wait. Don't be like the stubborn generation in the wilderness. Today, it's a day of salvation.
4: And now Dr. Mark Robinson of Jewish Awareness Ministries.
10: None of us have any promise on tomorrow. And salvation, it's your eternal destiny. Why would you want to put it off? And eternity, that's a long time.
11: Yeah.
10: You know, if eternity was a million years, you could count the hours, the days, the months, the years, and when you hit a million, you're set free. But that's not the case. It's forever. It never ends. So why would you even want to chance it and put it off? Jesus said, "I am the way, the truth, and the life. No man comes unto the Father but through me." At your peril, you reject it. But Jesus fulfilled the prophecies. Why would you want to put it off?
7: One of my favorite verses near the end of the Bible is right here in Revelation 21, verse 6. "I will give unto him that is athirst of the fountain of the water of life freely." God offers the water of life, which is eternal life, to anyone who is thirsty. He makes it available free of charge. Why? Because we are penniless. Think about Jesus at the Feast of Tabernacles. While the water from the Pool of Siloam was poured on the altar, in John 7:37, he said, in the last day of that great feast, he stood and cried, saying, "If any man thirst, let him come unto me and drink." Jesus wants to save you. Jesus wants to give you eternal life. And you drink one time, he told the woman of Samaria at the well of Jacob, if you drink one time of this water spiritually, you will never thirst again. I know I'm saved. I know I don't have to go through the tribulation. I know I will not be under the wrath of God. I know I am saved forever and ever. I know I will not face the second death, which is an eternal lake of fire, because I drank of the living water freely. And you can too. If you've never received Jesus Christ by faith, it's not by church membership or water baptism. It's not by being good. You can never be good enough. He did it all on the cross. Jesus came, the Son of God, and died for your sins. He arose the third day. And if you will simply believe in him, you're drinking of the living water, trust in him, you will not perish, but have everlasting life.
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13: American Family News, I'm Robert Thornton. The jury in the Lindsey Clancy murder trial was excused today and will return to deliberations on Monday. Jurors must decide whether Clancy committed first-degree murder in each of her children's death. The charge, which requires proof of premeditation and malice, carries a sentence of life without parole. President Donald Trump honored NASA's Artemis II crew members for their trip to the far side of the moon back in April. Fox's Jackie Heinrich has more.
14: The president awarded them the Congressional Space Medal of Honor and also signed an executive order establishing the U.S. Space Academy. And he touted in announcing this how much his administration has relied on the contributions of the Space Force he created during his first term for military operations from Iran to Venezuela.
15: We're getting so much of our information from Space Force, as an example. Makes us a much better military. You look at Venezuela, what happened there?
14: The president said he'll be announcing the location for the new Space Academy soon. NASA's website says the order highlights how space is a critical domain for American national security, economic growth, scientific discovery, and technological innovation.
13: While in Texas, the president also spoke with astronauts aboard the International Space Station.

0: World War II Memorial on the National Mall in Washington, D.C. The woman is scheduled to be arraigned next week on two felony counts. Grand jurors indicted her yesterday on charges of destroying the Veterans Memorial and destroying government property. Federal Reserve Chair Kevin Warsh spoke at the Reserve's annual conference about inflation. Fox Business's Edward Lawrence reports.
1: He said the data he's seeing is consistent with maximum employment. He also says the capital expenditures from companies, he's seeing that rise rapidly. In fact, he says that 50% of those capital expenditures are coming from artificial intelligence. Now, Warsh highlighted how he sees profits in S&P jumping more than 20% over the past year with lower equity market volatility. His concern now rests with inflation. This is as close to forward guidance as we have seen from Warsh and could indicate rate increases.
0: A national defense analyst and former Pentagon advisor says he does not see an off-ramp when it comes to U.S. involvement with Iran. More from AFN's Chad Groning.
2: With the war in Iran dragging on, Treasury Secretary Scott Bessent recently unveiled what he describes as a new maximum pressure campaign against Iran he is dubbing Operation Economic Outcast. The administration hopes that economic pressure will starve the Iranians into capitulation. Bob McGinnis is a national defense analyst and president of McGinnis Strategies, LLC.
3: We're trying to starve out a regime that has been planning to be starved out for half a century. I've been saying this for a long time, unfortunately, and I don't know if the administration's listening. The people that put it on Fox News don't seem to get it. Unfortunately, I have been right, and I don't like that because it's not looking good for my country.
2: And McGinnis says the administration has failed to hold China accountable for continuing to prop up the Iranian regime.
3: China buys most of their oil. They're still buying oil even today. And in 2012, we went after a Chinese bank, but a low-level bank. We didn't go after one of the big downtown banks, Beijing. You do that, which would be a clear message, then you've got a whole new ballgame. We're playing around the sides.
2: So McGinnis is not optimistic.
3: I don't see an off-ramp unless somebody shows me something and I haven't seen at this point. I don't see an easy off-ramp. But George Washington's probably going to stay 250 days like the Abraham Lincoln did in the Middle East, and we'll have to backfill it with someone else. China, meanwhile, will be happy about it.
2: I'm Chad Groening.
0: That's all our time for now. 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
2: From Flatwoods, Kentucky.

0: Well, good morning, everybody. Welcome to Trivia Friday right here on American Family Radio. Thanks for joining us. I am Tim Wildman with Ed Battagliano. Good morning, Ed.
1: Good morning, Tim.
0: J.J. Jasper, the Pratt of Owensboro, Kentucky.
2: Great to be here. Little Wild West history, little fun fact. Cowboys used to hang a lantern from their saddle in the dark to be able to find the trail. It was the very first use of satellite navigation.
1: That's actually pretty clever.
2: Navigation.
1: I'm not saying it's funny, but that's clever.
0: You know, that took me 8 seconds to process that. And I got, but it did register now. I get you. I got you there.
1: I got it. Huh? Satellite.
0: Yeah. What is it?
2: Satellite navigation.
0: Yeah. All right. It's Trivia Friday on American Family Radio, also known as Learning University. Learning University is on the air. And we're going to ask trivia questions, three each here. And then we're going to pitch it to you, our students, to answer and ask. So that's the way we do this. Is this first time or not?
1: It's not.
0: Okay, so there is a 8-week waiting period between on-air appearances. So we do ask that you abide by that. An 8-week waiting period, if you got on the air with us before, we ask that you wait 8 weeks because we like to

0: get as many new people on the air as possible. Ed, right. What is that phone number to reach us here?
1: That's a great question, Tim. The phone number to get on this here show is 888-589-8840. Mm-hmm. That number again, 888-589-8840. We do ask that you be 11 years old or older to call to be on the program. And Tim mentioned three questions each from this panel, a total of nine.
0: Nine.
1: One of those is a special question. JJ, what's special about
2: it? It's a mystery question, and if you happen to land on it and answer it correctly, you'll hear this sound. Ah, the beloved cowbells.
0: Beloved. Start ringing.
2: That means that, that's right.
0: It's about to start ringing,
2: ball,
0: baby.
2: Football, talking about Mississippi State football, Tim's alma mater.
0: I say to you, University of Louisiana Monroe, bring it.
1: Is that the first game?
0: I think so. I got to look at the schedule again. I just tell them to bring it.
1: Bring it. Is it a home game?
0: It's a home game, so cowbells shall be clanging.
1: Yeah.
0: So
2: there you go.
1: Now, I've never been to a Mississippi State home game.
2: And you call yourself an American?
1: Well, is it really as loud as it sounds like it would be with those cowbells?
2: Ask that question in my good ear. What was the question again?
0: Okay, so just real quick on that, because I know people who aren't fans of Mississippi State don't care,
1: right?
0: Pretty much.
2: And don't know what you're talking about.
0: And don't know what I'm talking about. The tradition at Mississippi State football games is to ring cowbells.
1: Yeah.
0: I know that sounds, if you've never heard it, you're going, what? What in the world?
1: That's where we got that cowbell that plays.
2: It's kind of an ag school.
0: It's an ag school, that's right. So, and the tradition goes way, way, way back.
2: And they got banned by the SEC, but they kept doing it.
0: Well, yeah, they got banned, and then they got reinstated.
1: Okay.
0: So, because there was a tradition, and a lot of other football stadiums use artificial noise makers, too.
1: Yeah.
0: They just turn on speakers to play music louder or whatever like that.
1: Yeah.
0: So the ban was, for a while, against artificial noise makers, right?
2: But nothing like the cowbells. In fact, other teams, when they practice, about to play Mississippi State, they get some cannons off of pirate ships, and they line them up beside the quarterback, and they fire these cannons because they're going to be able to have to concentrate and call out plays with a deafening boom and clang going on all around them.
0: So to answer your question real quickly, I think this depends on whether you've been around it or not.
1: Okay.
0: Because if you grow up and go to games at Mississippi State like I have, you don't think anything of it.
1: Okay.
0: Okay. 50,000 cowbells don't bother me. No, I'm serious. I'm like desensitized to it.
1: Right.
0: Okay.
1: Kind of like sin.
0: Used to. But if you're a fan of a school and you've never been to Starkville to a game and heard that kind of racket, it's going to be unnerving, to say the least. And you're going to be bothered by it, and you're going to want to slap somebody. Okay. I remember going to a bowl game in Jacksonville, Florida, and we were playing the University of Michigan. This was like when Michigan wasn't very good, like 20 years ago. And their fans were leaving the stadium after the game complaining. They were vocally complaining about the cowbells. That shouldn't be allowed.
1: Yeah.
0: And I have a serious headache. And, of course, we beat them like a drum, too.
1: All kinds of instruments.
0: We beat them like a cowbell, which is, rare. But anyway, that answers your question.
1: So they take them on the road?
0: No.
1: I'm sorry I'm showing my ignorance.
0: No, they don't take. Yes, they take them to a bowl game, which is a neutral site. But
1: you
0: can't go to Ole Miss and take in your cowbell.
1: Yeah, okay.
0: Yeah, they'll arrest you.
1: Okay.
0: Yeah, it's for trying to smuggle in an illegal weapon. So anyway, that's how that goes. All right, let's give her a question.
2: Well, let me get back to where I was.
0: 11 years old or older.
2: Yes, but I was talking about the cowbell ringing. If you happen to land on the mystery question,
0: that's right.
2: Answer it correctly, you're going to win a really nice Learning University T-shirt.
0: That's right. That's right. 11 years old or older. I think that's answers all our ground rules, right?
1: All
0: okay,
1: right.
0: Go, Ed.
1: Here are my three questions.
0: Will we get the phone number?
1: We did. I'll give it again. 888-589-8840. All right, here are my three questions. Question number one. Rebecca was the English name given to what Indian after she converted to Christianity? Rebecca was the English name given to what Indian after she converted to Christianity? Second question. Using sunscreen, what does SPF stand for? using sunscreen, what does SPF stand for? And my third question, Archie was the name of the first internet search engine in 1990. Is that true or false? Archie was the name of the first internet search engine in 1990. Is that true or false?
0: I think that was replaced by Jughead. Wasn't it?
1: Huh? Or Dingbat.
2: Betty and Veronica were the tech support helps.
0: Yeah. Right.
1: Archie.
0: All right, go ahead,
2: JJ. Here's what I've got. First question, how many sides does a trapezoid have?
0: Yeah.
2: How many sides does a trapezoid have?
1: Under normal circumstances.
2: Yes.
0: Right.
2: Second question. Now, you're going to have to listen closely to this. There are four U.S. state capitals where the state capital and the state have the same initial. Let me give you a for instance. Say if Marietta, Mississippi, if Marietta was our state capital, you know, in Marietta, Mississippi, or if you had like a Cody, Colorado, and that happened to be the state capital. So only four U.S. states, their capital has the same, starts with the same initial as the state. I just want you to name three of them. And then here's a, a true or false question, very long, but I'll shorten it after this. Of course, country music legend Dolly Parton in the news. When Dolly Parton was a young girl, she jumped across a fence, landed on a broken mason jar, nearly cut off three of her toes. Her mother used kerosene, cornmeal, and a sewing needle that she made quilts with to sew her toes back on.
0: Yeah.
2: Is that true or false? Sorry about breakfast time, a late breakfast, having to say that Dolly Parton nearly cut off three toes and her mom sewed them back on with a needle.
0: That's got infection written all over it.
2: And that, ladies and gentlemen, is why you always want to have your tetanus shot up to date. You just never know.
0: Is that
2: true or false?
0: Oh, true or false. All right. Here are my three questions. Number one, after white-tailed deer, what is the most widely pursued game animal in the U.S.?
1: Ooh, that's a good question.
0: I come up with these questions on my own, by the way.
1: Do you?
0: I don't just drag them off the internet like some people.
2: Drag them.
0: Okay. Cut and paste. I don't do that kind of stuff for the most part.
1: So this is not only a question that you knew off the top of your head, but an answer.
0: I give thought to these. And so everybody got that question?
1: Yeah.
0: Okay. Number two, again, from Tim, from the brain of Tim, right here. Of the four gospel authors... Well, you know what we're talking about here? Matthew, Mark, Luke, and John?
1: Yeah.
0: Okay. Of the four gospel authors, Matthew, Mark, Luke, and John, which two men were not original disciples? Got me?
1: Gotcha.
2: Oh, that's good.
0: Okay. I know it is. That's why I came up with it. But thank you for that compliment. So everybody got that?
2: We do.
0: Number three. Question, a free-roaming horse of the American West is called a what? A free-roaming horse of the American West is called a what? Actually, there are a few of these in the eastern part of the country, but very few. But mainly we're talking about if you go out west and you see horses running wild, there's a name for those horses. I want to know what it is.
3: There's the deal. My neighbor is real organic. They call a group of them people Crunchy, and she buys them eggs from free-range horses. Because they're just fresher and supposed to be better for you, more vitamins.
0: They are better for you. Free-range horses, eggs.
1: Eggs from horses.
0: All right, go ahead.
1: All right. We're going to go to Texas, and Gary is actually left over from last week. Gary, thank you for your patience, and welcome to Trivia Friday.
4: Well, this is a great surprise. We're here with a friend in Jackson, Mississippi area right now.
1: Oh, all right.
0: Okay.
2: Wonderful.
1: So did you go travel to Jackson with this friend, or did you go to Jackson to meet up with this friend?
4: We came to Jackson to visit her. She and her husband were missionaries in Ukraine for 30 years, and her husband passed away in March. And we're here to, she's got a to-do list for me here at the house. So my wife and I are here to help out.
1: You're a good friend, Gary.
2: Well, thank you for your service as missionaries. Amen. What a blessing.
1: You want to ask Go ahead, sir.
4: I want to ask and answer. Now, last week you asked about the famous musician, singer from Delight, Arkansas?
0: Mm-hmm. That was one of my questions.
1: That was one of Tim's amazing, awesome, self-original questions.
0: You're embarrassing me.
4: We were listening, and two people called in, and nobody could answer it.
0: Okay, I thought we gave the answer at the end. Okay, the answer is, the context was my wife and I were driving through there about 10 days ago. And so we're weaving through the mountains there, the countryside of eastern Arkansas, came to Delight, and town 246 population and home of Glen Campbell.
4: Glen Campbell, yeah. Mm-hmm. Our daughter taught kindergarten through 12th grade music at Delight, Arkansas.
1: Wow. Really? A town of 246 and they have kindergarten?
4: I know, and they're teaching music. But I guess, Glenn Campbell might have had something to do with that. I don't know.
0: Well, it's probably a county school,
1: Yeah, that could be, yeah.
4: I'm sure it was countywide. She had gone to Wachita Baptist there in Arkansas. Yes,
2: boy, that's a good school. Well, one thing Tim left off when he and Allison were traveling through there, as soon as they saw that Delight, Arkansas, home of Glenn Campbell, a bunch of people stood up in a cornfield and said, "Salute."
1: All right, help us out, Gary.
2: You got to be a baby boomer to get that little inside joke.
0: BR549.
1: You remember.
4: We're having way too much fun.
1: Yeah, we are.
4: Okay, I think I could go for the one on SPF.
1: All right, here's the question, Gary. Using sunscreen, what does SPF stand for?
4: Sun protection factor.
1: That is correct.
0: Way to go,
1: Gary.
0: Way to go.
1: Sun protection factor.
0: Yeah.
2: Now I'm a little...
0: You didn't hear the cowbell, though.
4: I didn't Google it.
0: Yeah.
2: Yeah.
0: Or you didn't Google.
2: Yeah. Oh, that's good.
4: No, I didn't Google it, but I just knew it.
0: You know,
4: now,
0: something.
4: I have one for you guys, if I have time.
0: Okay. Oh, yeah. That's why you're here.
4: Okay. Last week, y'all were talking about which cities were in two states. Okay?
1: Yeah.
4: And I want to ask you, what city in the Middle East is located in two countries?
2: Oh, wow.
0: Two distinct countries?
4: Yes, sir.
0: In the Middle East.
4: That's right.
1: Okay. All right, we can have multiple guesses. So don't say yes or no, Gary. I'm going to guess Dubai, because I think Dubai is like in between the United Arab Emirates and maybe overlaps into Oman or something.
2: Wow, that's pretty awesome. See, I feel embarrassed. I was going to say Winslow, Arizona. But that's I always get my geography lopsided.
0: That's not the Middle East there.
1: Were you driving in a flatbed Ford?
2: See, that's what caused me to think that. You can't drive across the ocean in a flatbed Ford. Tim, come on, you're the geography guy.
0: I know. My mind's going over to the Middle East right now. I'm trying to look at the area and see where that would be in the Middle East.
2: So you got
0: East.
2: Qatar or Qatar.
0: Probably it's probably a small place like what Ed's talking about. But Dubai is not a small city, but it's a small country.
2: Blur the name and just put Stan on the end of it. Something to say.
0: I know, right?
2: mumble and put Stan and we might get one of them.
0: All right. Well, listen, at one time Jerusalem was a part of Jordan and a part of Israel.
2: Ooh, really?
0: At one time. And then Israel, they had the war, and Israel took over all of Jerusalem. So
2: That's true.
0: That would have been in the 60s. But anyway, I don't know.
2: What's the answer, Gary?
4: You guys were very close. It's in UAE, and it's a city called Al Ain, A-L-A-I-N.
0: A-L-I.
4: And half the city is in UAE, and the other half of the city is in Oman.
0: It's in Oman's where I got our Verbo. That we were there too. What?
1: Well, you were in Oman,
0: Turin, and I got a Verbo. I'm just
1: and
0: saying.
1: I'll bet it was a delight.
0: I'm just saying which side I was saying which side it was on.
2: You don't know if you're on the Texarkana side,
0: you don't know.
2: On the Texas or Arkansas. Hey, Gary, thank you.
1: Great question.
2: Please,
1: Gary,
2: say thank you to the missionary there. We love missionaries, and thank you for being there to help a widow. Well, that's right out of the Bible, right there. Care for the widows and the orphans.
0: I never would have got that. I didn't think. Would you?
1: Well, you're talking about the question.
0: His question, his answer.
1: Well, the only thing I could, because we talked about, we've been talking about the Strait of Hormuz.
0: Right.
1: Gee, I don't know why. But I've looked at maps over there, and that little piece of Oman is at the tip of that peninsula, and it's separated by part of UAE,
2: yeah.
1: And that's the only reason why I thought of it.
2: That's good.
0: Which is different from SPF.
1: Yes.
3: Harrison Dale, I feel a little embarrassed about that SPF answer, because I thought it was a thing on the pump there. You got non-leaded, low-leaded, and ethyl and premium. Well, I spent a little extra money to get that one that's got SPF in it. my lifters. That way my lifters don't rattle.
1: You paid extra.
2: Well, oh, hey, you know what? For all of our nonsense, just that question that he had there, we really do learn a lot from the show.
1: Yeah,
2: I'm serious.
1: Absolutely.
2: I run into a lot of people, they say, yeah, we laugh with you guys, you're nuts, but we've learned so much with all this trivia about science and politics and
1: because it's real
2: geography.
1: Stuff. I mean, it's not fantasy.
0: No, it's not.
1: Absolutely not. So there may be some fantasy mixed in with it, but yeah. There is some real truth there.
0: Mm-hmm.
1: All right, let's move on. Indiana. And Damon is on the line. Damon, welcome to Trivia Friday.
5: Professor, what's going on?
0: Hey, Damon. Good to hear from
2: Damon,
0: you, my friend.
2: Get out.
1: What are you, in Bucky's?
2: No.
5: No, I'm in my truck driving up to the Chicago area from Indy.
2: Chicagoland.
0: Chicago.
2: Yeah.
0: Let's all pray for
2: Damon. I was going to tell you, get out of your DeLorean. You've been getting sucked into a portal. A little time travel thing there.
1: Hey, Damon, you want
5: capacitor already.
1: You want to ask, answer, or do both?
5: Mm-hmm. I'll do both.
1: All right, which one you want to try to answer?
5: The state and city names.
2: Yeah, the four. Here we go, guys. I hope I can make this clear. There are four U.S. state capitals where the capital, the name of the town, it has the same letter as the state. There are only four of those, and I need three of those.
5: Well, Sanders was born and raised in Indianapolis, Indiana. That's number one.
2: Indianapolis, Indiana.
5: I spent 10 years in Dover, Delaware.
2: Huh. Dover, Delaware, where number two. Man, you lived these answers to these questions.
5: Oh, yeah. When I was in Arkansas, we went to Nazarene College, was there when we were in Jacksonville, Arkansas. And we went to Bethany, Oklahoma. And we stopped in, after the Oklahoma City bombing, we stopped in Oklahoma City. And so that would be my third one.
2: Number three, Oklahoma City, Oklahoma. Dover, Delaware. Indianapolis, Indiana, Oklahoma City, Oklahoma, and professors, give me that fourth one.
1: Honolulu, Hawaii?
2: That's what I'm talking about.
0: Wow, way to go, Ed.
2: That's really good.
0: Bring it.
1: Well, I was just going through the Rolodex.
0: Right,
1: and,
0: right.
1: Hey, well done,
0: yeah,
1: Damon.
0: Absolutely, Damon. Way to go, man. Way to answer those questions. You want to toss one our way?
5: Sure. What? Two cities in Delaware have the same name as a border city, kind of like the Texarkana.
0: Uh-huh.
5: There's two in Delaware.
0: Huh. Two in Delaware that have the same, that blend states?
5: Right. Kind of like Texarkana.
0: Yeah. Actually, Texarkana blends three states. Do you know that?
1: Really?
0: Yeah, Texas, Louisiana, and Arkansas. Texarkana. That's what I read, the last part of that, because Texas and Arkansas don't have Anna.
1: Oh.
0: In them. So, anyway.
1: All right.
0: So, anyway, because it's right near Louisiana, an hour or less. I don't know the answer to this.
1: I don't either.
0: I should.
2: Great trivia question. What's the answer?
5: Well, you got Delmar, Delaware and Delmar, Maryland, and you got Marydale, Maryland, and Marydale, Delaware.
0: I dated Marydale. I dated Marydale in like ninth grade. It didn't last though.
1: I knew a guy named Delmar
2: who broke
1: got
2: up.
1: Got baptized.
0: She didn't see a future. for us. What she told me. Anyway.
2: But she said it wasn't anything personal.
0: You can't even, you know, start on your basketball team, so I don't see a future for us. Mary Dell told me.
1: Mary Dell.
0: I said, good luck with that name the rest of your life. Anyway, wait, that was the end of that.
2: Wait a minute.
0: I probably shouldn't have said that, but I was kind of
2: emotional. You mentioned 1 out of 10 yeah. Southern girl names, so go easy right there.
0: Is that? Are we,
1: yeah. Hey, Damon, thank you, buddy. Thank you, brother. Be careful on the road, friend.
0: Go ahead and take our break right here. Take our break early.
1: So you're not bitter, though, about that.
0: Mary Dell? Yeah. No, she went on to have a great career at the Waffle House.
2: Oh, man.
0: What?
2: Oh,
0: no. That's not easy to do.
2: Oh, my word.
1: Hey, listen. Ooh. Our apologies to all folks who are working at the Waffle House right now. It sounded like a statement out of a bitter heart. Bitter.
2: Hey,
1: bitter.
2: Some of the best food you can have.
1: You got that
2: and
1: right.
2: 24
0: I'm
2: hours.
0: Not, I'm not demeaning that in any way. Huh? All right, we'll be back momentarily. Stay with us.

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1: It's my turn.
2: Here is your host for My Turn, Don Wildman.
1: Some time ago, I had a tooth with a bad cavity. The edge of the tooth was so sharp that it cut my tongue. I called the dentist to make an appointment and was told that it would be a couple of weeks before the dentist could fill the tooth. But if I would come down to the office, he would smooth the tooth off so that it would not cut my tongue. Well, I went down to his office. He fixed the tooth so that it would not hurt, and then he took some x-rays of my teeth. I was told to come back in 2 weeks. Well, 2 weeks later, I went back to the dentist. I was happy that the cavity was to be filled. It certainly needed filling. It was one of the largest cavities I've ever had. But when I sat down in the chair, the dentist informed me that he was not going to fill that cavity. I asked him, why not? He told me that the x-rays had revealed a larger, more serious cavity and an upper jaw tooth on the other side. It was far more important, he explained, that he correct the hidden cavity. So, for the next hour, work was spent correcting a cavity which I didn't even know existed. Well, after I left the dentist's office, I began thinking about how much like sin those two cavities were. I compared them to the two types of sins, the sins of the flesh and the sins of the spirit. Too often our emphasis has been on the sins of the flesh, drinking, cursing, running around, all the other things you know. I'm afraid that many times we have considered the sins of the flesh as the only sins, certainly as the major ones. We have ignored the sins of the spirit, sins like stinginess and prejudice and a bad attitude. The problem with the sins of the spirit is that they are not surface sins. They're deeper, hidden sins. The sins of the spirit are far more dangerous and far more difficult to detect and to get at than sins of the flesh. Indeed, like the hidden cavity, it often takes a very close examination to even know they exist. But they're certainly just as deadly as the sins of the flesh. Well, the dentist eventually filled my cavities, the one I knew about and the one I didn't. The thing that scares me so is that the one I didn't even know existed was far more serious than the one that had bothered me. I'll tell you what my trip to the dentist has made me do in my spiritual life. It's made me examine myself more closely in order to discover and correct the sins of the spirit. For I'm convinced that quite often they are far more deadly than the sins of the flesh. And I don't want to have a decayed soul because of them.
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3: Greece and Italy. We're going there in the spring of 2027. Hello, everyone. I'm Tim Wildman, president of American Family Association and American Family Radio. My sons, Walker and Wesley, are going to be leading a tour of Greece, which includes many of the sites found in the book of Acts, where Paul traveled. And then we call that the footsteps of Paul. And then we're going to Italy. By we, I mean Allison, my wife, and I are leading a group to Italy to see the sites of that great country, including Rome. We're going to visit Rome, and that'll take a couple, 3 days to see all that's in Rome. And so we're going to visit the Sistine Chapel. Yeah, Michelangelo, you may have heard of him. He was a slightly better than average artist. So we're going to be going there. If you want all the information on our tours of Italy and Greece, go to tours.afa.net. 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

0: All right, welcome back, everybody, to Trivia Friday on American Family Radio. What is that song we're listening to, Ed?
1: That is the theme song from Bonanza.
2: Oh.
1: On the Ponderosa.
2: Didn't quite sound like that.
0: I think that's incorrect. you want to review that answer again, Mr. Battagliano?
1: I can't remember. I know
0: it's the Rockford Files.
1: Rockford Files. That's right. Files.
0: With James Garner.
1: We said we were going to do that song at the beginning of the show, and I just couldn't remember. That was too long ago.
0: That was the Rockford Files, James Garner. That's probably mid-70s right there.
1: It's 35 minutes ago.
0: James Garner was a very popular Western actor, too, wasn't he?
1: Yes. Your local gunfighter and support your local sheriff. He played in both of those.
0: Those are
1: Westerns, comedy Westerns.
0: Are they spaghetti Westerns?
1: No, they're comedy Westerns.
0: Comedy Westerns.
1: Because he was kind of like that, not a Bob Hope kind of comedian,
0: right.
1: But
0: funny guy on TV.
1: Yeah.
0: All right, you're listening to Trivia Friday on American Family Radio. Yes, sir.
2: Hey, if I can ask our listeners to pray for our 11-year-old daughter, Tegan. She had a 104, 105 temp. Melanie had to ice her down on
1: Wednesday.
2: That's
1: very high for
2: that. Yes. Took her to the ER, ran a bunch of tests. All the numbers were crazy high. One number was 7 times higher than it should be. So they admitted her to the hospital. She's in the hospital right now, and we just really would appreciate prayers for her. Melanie, of course, spent the night with her last night. I was there till late last night, but she's on the IV, all the things they're doing, and thankful for medical professionals. But she was stabilized last night. She woke up this morning, her fever just spiking, same thing again. And nauseous.
0: Don't know why exactly.
2: Don't know why. And so just running all these tests. They checked her for mono and COVID and all this, but boy, when you're a parent and you see your child suffering, that's one of the most helpless feelings you can have.
1: It is.
2: But prayer, God hears and answers prayers, and our listeners are the best.
1: So, amen. Folks, just be praying for Tegan, and we'll unite our prayers in faith and ask the Lord to
0: amen.
1: To move on her behalf.
0: Let's repeat our questions, guys.
1: All right, I'll have to add a question. First question is this. Rebecca was the English name given to what Indian after she converted to Christianity? Second question, Archie was the name of the first internet search engine in 1990. Is that true or false? And here's the one I'll add. The crown on the Statue of Liberty has 7 spikes. What 2 things do they stand for? The crown on the Statue of Liberty has 7 spikes. What 2 things do they stand for?
2: Here's what I've got. First question, how many sides does a trapezoid have? How many sides does a trapezoid have? Second question,
0: trapezoid.
2: True or false? As a young girl, Dolly Parton nearly cut off 3 of her toes and her mama sewed them back on. Is that true or false? And then I'll add one. What is the name for an oven that cooks pottery? What is the name for an oven bakes pottery?
0: And what was the trapezoid thing?
2: It was
3: what my nephew did when he first run off and joined the circus, and he was hoping to be a lion tamer, to wear them big old tall black boots and be able to have a chair and a whip.
0: It didn't work out for him?
3: No, he stayed up there on the high wire, and the one day when they was practicing when they didn't have the net, well, we'll say that was a retirement for him. He come off that
0: trapezoid.
3: Come off that trapezoid and had a pretty good form with that gainer and that 2.5 back flip, but then it just went all downhill from there.
0: And now he's a cook at the Waffle House down there.
1: I had a job in high school at the circus, barking for the yak woman.
0: Did you?
1: So,
0: what kind of retirement program did they have?
2: The bearded yak woman. We got to stop, guys. Y'all come off the fairway.
0: You said trapezoid, and I'm thinking dinosaur. That's what I'm saying.
2: Yes. How many sides does a
1: trapezoid?
2: You know how many sides a Tyrannosaurus has?
0: Have y'all never seen Jurassic Park?
1: Did you say Tyrannosaurus?
0: Trapezoid comes down on that car?
1: that's scary.
0: Park?
1: That's a scary
2: that
1: scene.
2: City in Canada right next to the Lake of America. Hey, how many sides does a trapezoid have? We're talking geometry.
0: Geometry class.
1: Yes, your favorite subject, Tim.
0: Right,
1: yes.
0: Here we go. Here we go with my 3 questions. Number one, after a white-tailed deer After the white-tailed deer, what is the most widely pursued game in the U.S.?
1: I know that number one in Ireland is leprechauns. There's always a big, you have to have a license, though.
0: They hunt leprechauns?
1: To hunt leprechauns. Yeah, they'll get into your garden and eat your stuff.
0: That's pretty brutal.
1: Eat your potatoes.
0: I'm not a big leprechaun fan, but I don't believe in like running them down, stuff like that. I think that's kind of...
1: Oh, my God. Well, after a heavy rain, you know, those leprechauns come out.
2: The Shamrock Hunger Games.
0: Well, all right, here's number two. You ready?
1: I'm not ready for anything.
0: Get serious.
1: Right now.
0: Get serious.
1: I'm there.
0: Of the four gospel authors in the Bible, Matthew, Mark, Luke, and John, which two of those men were not original disciples? Okay, you got me?
1: I got you.
2: Okay. Interlopers. You mean they had carpet-bagging disciples?
0: Yeah.
1: I think your admonition for us to get serious has just gone by the wayside.
2: Oh, sorry. I'm coming back.
1: No.
0: Number three, last question. A free-roaming horse of the American West is called a what? A free-roaming horse of the American West is called a what?
1: You sure they had a name?
2: Huh? Out there in the desert. Maybe it wandered out there in the desert. There.
1: All right. Enough of this nonsense, folks. It's class time.
0: I don't think that's going to hold up.
1: All right, let's go to...
2: That's not going to hold up in comedy court. Yeah.
1: Did you go all three questions?
0: I did, sir.
1: All right, let's go to Georgia, and Bryson is on the line. Bryson, welcome to Trivia Friday. Bryson, you there?
4: Yes, sir. Can you hear me now?
1: Yeah, we can. Can you hear us?
4: Okay. Yes, sir. I had to turn off the tractor.
1: Okay. Oh, there you go. Yeah. All right, Bryson, where do you live in Georgia?
4: Waycross, Georgia, at the very bottom, just about.
1: All right. What you doing out on the
0: Florida
1: track?
4: I'm mowing for my great-grandpa.
2: Oh, that's good.
1: Nice great-grandson.
2: Oh, are you kidding? That's the first line of a country song. I'm on the tractor mowing for my great-grandpa.
1: Yeah.
2: I'd listen to that.
1: I would. All right, Bryson, you want to ask, answer, or do both?
4: I would like to do both.
1: All right. Which one do you want to try to answer?
4: From Tim's wonderful head, I would like to answer the wild horse one.
2: Oh, there we go.
0: I'm assuming you meant that as a compliment, so I'll take it that way.
4: I did. Well, I meant to say brain or whatever you said at the beginning. I can't quite remember.
0: Yeah. Well, you're the one that can't remember 15 minutes ago. I don't know where that puts me. Anyway, all right, Brother Bryson, I'm just picking on you there. Which one do you want to answer?
1: The horse one.
4: The horse one.
0: Yeah, all right. So the question before us, which Bryson is going to answer as he sits on the lawnmower in South Georgia, is this. A free-roaming horse of the American West is called what, Bryson?
4: Is it a Mustang?
0: A Mustang.
2: Nice.
0: Yes.
2: There you go.
0: Absolutely. Do you know any more about that answer? You want me to give it?
4: I don't really know too much more about that.
0: But you did know that, right? You did, or did you look it up?
4: I knew it.
0: Okay. Yeah, a Mustang is a free-roaming horse of the American West, descended from horses brought to the Americas by the Spanish conquistadors. So, Mustangs are often referred to as wild horses, but because they are descended from domesticated animals, they are actually feral horses.
1: Called feral. Okay.
0: Yeah, so they're not, quote, wild horses.
1: I did not know that was what the word feral meant. I've heard of feral cats. Mm-hmm. So those are cats that were domesticated.
0: Right. But they took a wayward turn in their life. And we know what happens.
1: Yeah.
0: It doesn't end well there.
1: It's very sad when
2: Ford Mustang, you know,
0: came out as feral.
2: With all the emblems, you got the horse on there, and you know, tied into that, you know, fast and wild and all that.
0: Mustang. So Mustang. The answer that Bryson got correctly is a free roaming horse of the American West is called a Mustang. So
2: nice.
0: What do you got for us, Bryson?
1: What's your question for us?
4: All right. So you know, tractors, John Deere, their common color is green. Ford, they used to make blue tractors. Does anybody know the common color of a Massey Ferguson tractor?
2: That's going to be red.
1: I'm going with
2: red
1: JJ.
2: And white, maybe.
0: JJ knows these things.
2: No, I'm. It's mostly a guess.
0: You said it so quickly, though, it came to mind.
5: Yeah, I'm going not with contradicting that. That. Yeah,
2: you got International, Massey Ferguson. I get a lot of those mixed up.
5: Even though I have a lot of experience on tractors.
0: Do you really?
2: Bryson, you're not giving me an answer quick enough. You're making me a little nervous like that teacher used to in every class.
4: It is red. You got it right.
0: All right, JJ, came through for the team. Made your contribution today, JJ.
2: I'm through. That's all I got. For the rest of the show.
0: That's a Massey Ferguson tractor, you say?
4: Yes, sir.
0: Okay, what are you on right now?
4: A Massey Ferguson tractor.
2: That's what I'm talking about. All right. Yes, sir.
0: Okay, you got stock in the company?
2: Huh? He's got sweat equity.
0: Yes, sir. He has sweat equity. Anyway, well, listen, Bryson, thanks for – how old are you,
2: yes,
0: man?
2: Yes, sir.
0: How old are you?
4: 15.
0: All right, I'll tell you what we're going to do, Bryson. Since you're helping out your great-grandpa mowing in this heat, we're going to send you a Learning University T-shirt. How about that?
4: Oh, thanks.
2: Yes, sir.
0: So what you need to do – I'll tell you what, we'll send one for your great-grandpa,
5: hey,
0: too.
5: Hey, I like that.
0: Toss that in, so we'll have a – both of y'all can have them. Have one, so hold on, and Cindy's going to get your address so we can put them in the mail to you, all right?
5: And the shirt size.
4: All right.
5: So you'll need to know your great-grandfather's shirt size so we can send you the right one.
2: And remember, he shrunk a little bit since he was in his fighting weight.
5: And we're talking like grandpas here. So, all right, Bryson, good work, and it's a good thing you're doing helping your great-grandfather. And so stay on the line, all right? You have a great weekend.
2: That's America right there, boys. Yeah. 250th birthday. Grandson out there on a Massey Ferguson.
0: Great-grandson.
2: Great-grandson. Yeah, that's good. That's good stuff.
0: Who's next, Ed?
5: All right, we're going to Mississippi, and Aaron is on the line. Aaron, welcome to Trivia Friday.
6: Good morning.
5: Well, good morning to you.
0: Yes,
5: where
0: sir,
5: do you
0: Aaron?
5: Live in Mississippi?
6: I'm in Wiggins, Mississippi.
2: That's a good area.
0: Stone County.
5: All right. Aaron, you want to ask, answer, or do both?
6: I'd like to do both, please.
5: All right. Which question would you like to try to answer?
6: I was going to try for the one the guy just got. That was my answer, too. I would like to try Tim's other question about the wild game.
0: Okay. Here's the question, Aaron. After white-tailed deer, which is the most popular hunted animal in America today and has been, what is the most widely pursued game animal in the U.S. that's after the white-tailed deer?
6: My guess is turkey.
0: Got it.
2: Oh, right. Wow.
5: So I was going to guess that.
2: I'm glad I didn't blurt out possum. I'm from Kentucky, so that kind of puts a little bias in there.
0: The wild turkey is the most popular and widely pursued animal in the U.S. after the white-tailed deer. There are roughly 3 million turkey hunters in the U.S.
5: Wow.
0: Do you hunt turkey, Aaron?
6: I do not. I have one time before, but I do know a lot of turkey hunters.
0: Yeah, my son, Wesley, he loves it, man.
5: They're supposed to be very smart with eyesight. Yeah. It's unbelievable.
2: Can I give you a little insight in turkey hunters? And I'm not, but I know a lot of guys that are. It's one of the truest form of hunting because instead of, like, getting in a deer blind waiting for a deer to come by, you have to take these turkey calls, and you have to call the turkey in, and as he's coming in, if you get a little too aggressive, he'll get spooked and go off. So you literally, truly.
0: They're highly intelligent animals.
2: You flirt with the turkey. You flirt with them.
0: Yeah.
2: Then you stop. Then you start again. And then he'll come a little closer. Then go away. I'm not so sure. Then you put a little more enthusiasm in it. And you really are luring, hunting. And they say it's just amazing. I want to go some spring.
5: Somebody here this past weekend who hunts turkeys said that they can spot the whites of your eyes. I mean, then their eyesight
0: like
5: is that
0: Batman,
5: good.
0: You know, in a way, very similar,
5: probably exactly like that.
2: Yeah.
0: So wild turkey is the answer.
2: Good, Aaron. What's your question for us?
6: Okay, what year did Ford Motor Company swap from the steel body to the aluminum?
2: Well, JJ,
0: what year did the Ford Motor Company switch from what to what?
2: Steel to aluminum body.
0: A steel car?
7: Oh, that's what they used to be.
6: Well, the steel frame.
2: Talking about the steel chassis.
0: Oh, okay. The inside part.
7: Not and they the had that something twin I-beam and everything that they were pretty proud of.
0: Yeah, they did.
2: You don't need to use the technical language there.
0: No, Jim. You don't.
2: The inside.
0: Oh, the inside of the car as opposed to the outside. That's how I break it down.
7: I was going to say
2: probably in the
7: 70s. 1969. Right. I'm just throwing that out there. Well, I really don't
2: JJ
7: know.
2: Has a habit of just throwing things out.
7: No, I don't know about
0: that. And they're right. Right, yeah.
7: No, I don't know about intuition. The chassis.
2: I'm going with JJ, 1969.
6: It's newer than that.
0: What's the answer?
2: All right, 1979.
6: 2015.
7: Wow.
2: Missed it
7: by a lot. Yeah.
0: It switched from what? From steel to aluminum.
7: Just being able to say aluminum is a pretty good challenge for a lot of people.
0: In the which automobile? The Ford?
6: Ford. To the military-grade aluminum to help with the weight. Yeah. To get better fuel mileage.
7: Oh, that's
0: good.
7: You know,
0: if you pick those up on the side of the road, you can make a lot of money.
7: if you find
0: your aluminum car,
7: yeah,
0: you take it down, they'll give you a pretty good penny for it.
7: Hey, now we're
0: picking up 1,000 cans.
7: I was kidding about DeLorean earlier. It's actually stainless steel, the finish on that.
0: What's wrong, Brother Ed?
2: Instead of picking up 1,000 cans.
0: You can pick up 1,000 cans, you pick up one Ford car.
7: Yeah. Hey, Aaron,
0: either way,
7: thanks,
0: the aluminum
7: buddy.
0: Company
7: have
0: like
7: a great
0: you.
7: Weekend.
2: Well, that's this whole show needs to be one of
7: best of.
2: All right, let's go to Arkansas.
0: Does that
2: again.
0: Make you feel, hold on a second. Does that make you feel better or worse about a Ford? Knowing the inside of it's aluminum.
7: No, listen to what he said. Military grade aluminum. That makes me feel patriotic.
2: I'll bet a bunch of cars went to aluminum.
0: I just can't get past
2: companies.
0: The aluminum can. I've seen what happens to that when you bend it.
2: Well, but this was military grade, he said.
0: Okay.
2: I'll bet whatever car you own is also aluminum, just simply because the government required all these car companies to improve their gas mileage. Yeah. So the first thing they did was start replacing steel with aluminum because it weighs less and uses less gas.
0: Is it recycled though?
2: Oh,
0: I
2: don't know.
7: The day before my daughter Maddie got married, she slid off the road in her Prius and hit some bushes, and it ripped off the plastic front end, and it dented the whole plastic quarter panel. And it bent the plastic fender and all these other things. But you can just push with your hand in the side of the car, and it'll go in and out, a couple of inches. It was not worse for the wear just from being plastic.
2: Yeah.
0: Yeah.
7: But everybody was okay.
0: Yeah. All right, you're listening to Today's Issues? No, you're not. You're listening to Trivia Friday. I got confused there. Trivia Friday on American Family Radio. We're here every Friday with these trivia questions we ask and answer. And we also call this
8: Learning University.
0: We are on the air, and let's see who's up next.
2: All right, we're going to go to Texas, and Matt is on the line. Matt, welcome to Trivia Friday.
9: Good morning. How are y'all?
0: We're doing good, Matt. How you doing, Matt?
7: Howdy, Matt.
9: We're doing all right over here. Before we do the questions, can we go ahead and do that prayer for that little girl?
0: You talking about JJ's daughter?
9: Yes.
0: Yeah, go ahead.
7: Thank you.
9: Dear Lord and most gracious Heavenly Father, come to you this morning asking that you would lift this child up, that you would be with all the doctors and nurses and staff that's treating this child, that you would be with the family, and that you would open up everybody's eyes and hearts and minds to see what they need to see and tend to her the way they need to. Lord, we trust that you will take care of this situation no matter what the situation is with the illness, that you will just flood everybody there with your understanding and grace and compassion. In your name I pray. Amen.
7: Amen. Amen. Thank you, Matt.
0: If you just joined the show, we're talking about JJ mentioned earlier, Tegan Jasper, his 11-year-old daughter, is in the hospital, and
2: they don't know what's wrong.
0: They're trying to figure out exactly what's wrong with her, so keep her in your prayer. She's not in an immediate life-threatening situation, but it is 104, 105 degree temperature, and they don't know what exactly to do. So that's what Brother Matt is praying for.
7: Thank you so much, Matt.
0: Ask, answer, or both, Matt?
9: Both.
0: Okay, which one do you want to answer?
9: The question about the gospel writers.
0: Okay, well, again, another original good question by Tim that is being answered here. Of the four gospel authors, Matthew, Mark, and Luke, and John, which two men, Matt, were not original disciples?
7: So, Matt, he's talking about some were union and the others were non-union. Is that right, Tim? Is that what I'm getting from that?
0: Well, something, things of that nature. Yeah.
7: Matt?
9: Well, I'm going to go with Mark and Luke were not union reps.
0: Okay, so your answer is Mark and Luke?
9: Yes.
0: You are correct.
7: Wow. John, you're Mark, correct. And that's the first gospel written, and then Luke, the physician. But you didn't know that two were not the original.
0: Okay, so...
5: Well, he means they were not of the original 12,
7: I think. Yeah, yeah.
0: Yeah, there were 12 original.
5: Yeah.
0: And only two of the gospel writers were a part of that.
5: Mark and Luke were extra crispy.
0: Original. Where did that come from?
7: Original
5: recipe.
0: Like bacon?
7: No, it's KFC.
5: Original.
0: Oh,
5: and extra
0: sorry about that. I apologize for me.
5: It's all right. It was a little obscure. Okay.
0: So anyway, here's the, do you want to add any more commentary to how you knew the answer to that? What Mark and Luke, what was their affiliation with Jesus, the movement?
9: Eyewitness accounts and become followers of Christ after the resurrection.
7: Yeah. Amen.
9: Become disciples after the resurrection.
0: That's right.
7: Amen.
0: Mark,
7: good.
0: Mark was associated with the apostle Peter, and Luke was a companion of the apostle Paul, and he compiled accounts based from, as Matt is saying, eyewitnesses.
7: Yes.
0: So
7: yes.
0: There you go. So the Matthew and John were the two that were part of the original 12 disciples. So,
7: and you remember that little dispute, that little separation with Barnabas because, you know, Mark was his nephew. And then a little fun fact, you think Matthew, Mark, Luke, and John, that Matthew was the first one written, but Mark was the first of the Gospels written. Hey, what's your question
0: That'd
7: for us, Matt?
0: That's a good trivia question right there, JJ. You need to bring that back.
7: Hey, I'll let a few months go by and throw that in there.
5: What's your question, Matt?
9: So in the Gospel of John, chapter 20, verses 1 through 15, this is about the resurrection morning. Out of all the people that is mentioned in these 15 verses, who is the one person that everybody can relate their life to?
7: I'm going to say Thomas. What do you guys think?
0: Is this subjective?
5: Yeah, it's subjective, but JJ may be onto something.
0: Really?
5: Yeah, because, you know,
7: we all doubt a little bit, doubting Thomas.
0: I don't.
5: You don't? You don't?
0: Huh?
5: Okay.
7: Hey, of course, this is going to be, you know, we could say.
0: Why are you moving away from me?
7: You know, like, Matt.
0: Like you're like lightning striking.
7: Yeah, I don't know, Matt, but I'm going to say Thomas, but a lot of us, you know, relate with John being the disciple Jesus loved, but a lot of different things there. What's the answer, buddy?
9: In John 20, verse 15, it says Mary Magdalene was supposing him to be the gardener.
5: You're saying all of us relate to that, or what?
9: Yes, because when you cross Scripture with Scripture and reference Scripture with Scripture, the gardener should have been at work, being the first day of the week, not the Sabbath. It's early in the morning, which the work day started for them at that time.
0: Yeah.
9: And they're in a garden setting where wealthy people had tombs and property, so it had to be taken care of.
5: Okay.
9: So the gardener should have been at work, but he was not there.
7: That's interesting. I never really tied that together. Thank you, buddy.
0: Yeah.
7: Thanks for reading the word. Thank
5: Amen.
7: You for your prayer for Tegan. Almost, God bless you.
0: Yes, sir. Matt, thank you. That's almost like a riddle or something, isn't it? Right
5: yeah.
0: There.
7: Good little devotion.
5: Yeah. And there's days when I don't want to go to work. I know that, so I guess I'm right there with the gardener.
0: Yeah, so... All right, we're going to take
5: Tim, a short... Tim, is that all three of your questions that have been answered?
0: Two of the three.
5: Oh.
2: You'll want to add some more,
0: wait a minute. You're right, Ed.
5: You're going to have to do something you...
0: rarely do.
5: ...hate to do. You got to add a question.
0: So the Mustang was the other one that was answered. Yeah. So, yeah, I've had three of three answered. Yeah, I got to add a new one. Good thing I brought a fourth question.
5: You only brought four questions.
0: I brought a fourth question. After that, I'm out.
5: You're going to the house.
0: Yeah, we'll be back in a minute. Stay with us.
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15: This is American Family News. I'm Robert Thornton. The jury was dismissed for the day in the trial of Lindsey Clancy. They are to return on Monday. Clancy faces three counts of first-degree murder and the deaths of her children. She does not dispute killing them, but says she was suffering from postpartum psychosis. The Trump administration is appealing a judge's ruling that blocked limitations on mail voting before the midterm elections, the latest twist in a court fight unfolding days before the first states begin sending out mail ballots. The notice of appeal filed today comes after a federal judge in Boston handed down a new decision blocking implementation of an executive order from President Donald Trump for the next 2 weeks. President Trump announced plans for a new service academy to educate officers in the U.S. Space Force. Here's Fox's Jared Halpern.
16: At the Johnson Space Center in Houston, President Trump signed an executive order to start the process of creating a new U.S. service academy.
17: We're going to have now a Space Force. We're going to have an academy for what the people in this room love the most. That's exciting.
16: A location for the new academy has not yet been determined.
17: It'll serve both the United States Space Force, as well as NASA, and the civilian spaceflight industry.
16: From NASA's Mission Control, President Trump also spoke with astronauts aboard the International Space Station. At the White House, Jared Halpern, Fox News.
15: Outrage over new guidance from Canada's largest broadcaster, telling its journalists not to call 9/11 a terrorist attack without attribution. Just weeks before America marks 25 years since the attack. Here's Fox's Alexis McAdams.
18: On a day that thousands of people lost their lives and a day that no one will forget, a newly leaked email shows Canadian Broadcasting Corporation is reminding its reporters not to call 9/11 a terrorist attack. So this is the internal memo, and it was sent out to CBC staff this week, but it was leaked to... This is the internal memo, and it was sent out to CBC staff this week, but it was leaked to a reporter at the Toronto Sun, who then put it in the paper. It reads in part, do not refer...

0: The Christian Post says Southern Methodist University, or SMU, will not host a Muslim care event. The North Texas chapter of the Council on American-Islamic Relations was set to host the Muslim Youth Leadership Symposium on September 19th at the Dallas University. The school noted that CARE was deemed a terrorist organization by the state of Texas. The National Rifle Association has launched a bus tour to rally the Second Amendment community to get out and vote. AFN's Chad Groening has more.
1: The National Rifle Association Institute for Legislative Action is jumping feet first into the midterms by launching its first ever national bus tour. The 2026 NRA's Gun Bus Battleground Tour is a 13-state trek across the country, rallying gun owners in pivotal states to get involved and vote in November. The tour planned 63 stops, from gun stores to gun manufacturing facilities, college football tailgate parties, and a huge rodeo in Montana. Justin Davis is the NRA's Director of Public Affairs.
2: This is a critical election for gun owners. We have had massive progress over the last few years, and especially over the last few months. But if we lose our pro-gun majority in Congress and at state houses across the country, those wins can evaporate incredibly quickly because we have progressive politicians who are so anti-gun, they'll do anything to make sure they can strip you of your Second Amendment rights.
1: Davis says it's all about generating turnout.
2: And how do we do that? We do that by being the hands and feet of the Second Amendment. So we're traveling around the country, talking to voters at their homes, at their gun stores, at community events, and large-scale events like college game days, rodeos, all kinds of things, about why they need to vote, what's on the line this upcoming election, and how they can get involved with the NRA.
1: The tour concludes on Election Day. I'm Chad Groening.
0: And that will do it for news this time around. We invite you to find more news at AFN.net. Have a great weekend. I'm Robert Thornton.
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5: Hey, welcome back, everybody, to Trivia Friday on American Family Radio. We got 24 and a half more minutes of edumacation to bring forth unto thee. And Ed Vitagliano, J.J. Jasper, and yours truly, Tim Wildman here. And this is also called
6: Learning University.
5: Learning University is on the air for another 25 minutes. We are about to give you our trivia questions, which have not been answered, and then we will go back to the phones. How about that?
7: All right. I have three remaining. Number one, Rebecca was the English name given to what Indian after she converted to Christianity? Second question, Archie was the name of the first internet search engine in 1990. Mm-hmm. Is that true or false? All you do is look it up, folks. And then third question, the crown on the Statue of Liberty has seven spikes. What two things do they stand for? Or if you're a grammar Nazi, for what two things do they stand?
8: Here's what I've got. How many sides does a trapezoid have? Geometry question. How many sides does a trapezoid have? Second question, what is the name for an oven that cooks pottery? What is the name of that oven that bakes pottery? Third question.
5: Do you know anybody that does that?
8: A pottery baker?
5: Yeah.
7: My mom used to.
5: Did she?
8: Yeah,
5: did
8: they
5: so
8: just.
5: Do you know what the answer is?
7: Yeah, I do.
8: Okay. The recipe on there, they say, preheat your pottery oven up to 2,350 pounds, degrees. Here's what I got. Third question, mm-hmm. True or false? As a young girl, Dolly Parton nearly cut off three of her toes, and her mama sewed them back on. Is that true or false?
5: Wow. Either way.
7: The mental image, right? Just
8: either way.
5: All right, so my new question. And the final one for today, whether it's answered or not, is as follows. Yukon Gold and Purple Majesty are two types of what?
8: Wow.
7: That's a good, I don't know the answer to that.
5: You know the answer to that?
7: Huh? I do not.

0: not.
1: Okay.
0: Repeat that, please.
1: Yukon Gold and Purple Majesty are two types of what?
0: Huh.
1: Yeah.
0: I'll be.
1: Yeah. So, it's a doable answer. There's some people out there who will know the answer.
2: I know that fella named Yukon Gold on that Christmas movie that said, Eureka, Bumbles, Bouncers.
0: That's Rudolph the Red-Nosed Reindeer.
2: Yeah, I think his name was Yukon Gold. At least that was his nickname.
0: Yukon Cornelius.
2: There we go. That's what I'm talking about.
0: So your question, I do have like a guess, but it's one of those things where if I start guessing trying to be funny, it might actually be the answer.
2: Yeah. Right, right.
1: But I thought Burl Ives was the answer to your... It was the guy who was the star of Rudolph the Red-Nosed Reindeer.
2: No, I'm talking about that.
0: He was a
2: prospector. Was called Yukon something or other. What did you say, Cornelius?
0: Yukon Cornelius.
1: No, was Don Cornelius.
2: I'm telling you,
1: look, that was like Soul Train.
2: Yes. Look,
1: Saturday night.
2: If you
0: Soul,
1: if you always throw in a couple of token white people dancing in the crowd,
0: and usually not well.
2: And look. And if you let your contacts go when they're expired, you can have some problems with your Corneliuses.
1: You can.
2: Yeah, you don't want those things to start
1: burning. No, or you're gone.
0: Well, and sometimes you just got to get new shoes altogether.
1: Donnie, reset the question, shall I? Real quick, the Yukon Gold and Purple Majesty are two types of what? Back to the phones, Ed.
2: Songs.
0: See, back to the phones. Tried to get us back there before we started off again.
1: We're going
0: to
1: get in trouble. We keep going here.
0: Tennessee.
1: Need to reel it in.
0: Yeah, Tennessee. We go. That's where we're going, and Bill is on the line. He's over there waiting for us. Bill, welcome to Trivia Friday.
2: Over there waiting for
3: us. Good morning, gentlemen.
2: Howdy, Bill.
3: I'm waiting patiently.
0: All right, where do you live in Tennessee, sir?
3: In the northwest corner near Martin.
2: Yeah.
0: Okay. Yeah.
1: For the University of Tennessee, Martin.
3: We've talked before. Yeah.
2: Yes, sir. Thanks for being a volunteer.
0: All right. Yes. Bill, you want to ask, answer, or do both?
1: A volunteer. I got you.
0: Yeah.
3: Ed, since you're doing the talking, let me answer your Rebecca question.
0: All right. Here it is. Rebecca was the English name given to what Indian or Native American after she converted to Christianity?
3: I believe that was Dear Pocahontas.
0: It was, and she's by the way, now a senator from Massachusetts. So,
2: word.
3: Where's the cowbell?
0: No, sorry.
1: Where's not the a cowbell? I wish we could
0: that one.
3: Oh, cowbell. Man.
2: Hey, Bill, and I'm glad you said that. It's coming up at the end of the show. You card counters, think about the original nine and how many of those are off the table, and that should help you.
0: Narrow it down.
2: That's right. We want somebody to win that T-shirt.
1: You think
3: well,
1: our listeners
3: let
1: are
3: me
1: that,
3: do
1: are
3: your
1: that?
3: Question on the trapezoid then.
2: Well, you can only do one question.
1: He tried.
3: Yeah, I know.
2: Yeah.
0: All right, Bill, I'll tell you what. I'm going to tell you what here.
1: Tell you what, Bill.
0: Okay, tell you what. You got a question for us?
3: I do.
0: All right, if you can stump us, we'll send you a T-shirt.
2: Oh, wow. Well, now he's going to change his thing to a calculus question.
3: Oh, yeah.
0: No, you got to be honest. You got to be honest. You got to use your question.
2: Go with that knock-knock joke that you're going to use.
1: Joe, who's that? Yeah,
3: anyone
1: Joe?
3: Of you want to try to spell supercalificragilisticexpialidocious?
0: Mm-hmm.
3: No, I'm kidding.
1: Okay. Yeah, good. I'm glad. Because there would be a, I don't know, 5-6% chance we could do that.
3: Yeah. In the world of finance, there's something that involves IRAs, a nice acronym. It's something called an RMD. Can you tell me what an RMD is?
1: They're a rap group. Run RMD? You don't remember them from the 90s?
3: Wrong.
0: We were just kidding, Bill.
2: RMD.
1: RMD.
0: All right. Now, was that really your question? That was really your...
3: This is the one for all the money.
0: Okay.
2: I like these puns.
1: What does RMD stand for? Ask the question again real quickly.
3: All right. In the world of finance, especially dealing with IRAs, individual retirement accounts, it's important to us old folks. There's something called an RMD that once you get past the age of 73, this comes into play. What does RMD stand for?
2: All right, boys. Rollover is going to be the first one. Just context clues. So what are these others?
1: Is that right, Bill? Rollover?
2: Oh, man. I told you I only had one contribution.
1: I was trying to avoid us having to struggle with MD if R ain't even right. You know what I'm saying? Does that make sense?
2: You saved us some angst.
1: Yeah, I mean, why? You know, life's too short.
0: Well, I'm just going to say, Tim, if you can't come through for us, we're sending a T-shirt to Bill, because I have no idea.
1: How about R being for Royal? We'll take a shot at that.
2: Royal Marine? No, no. How about Reindeer?
1: No. All right.
0: Research Mon Development.
2: All right. We don't know.
1: Bill's going to do this, and they're going to sell us a whole life policy.
3: that may apply in some cases, but in this case, RMD stands for Required Minimum Distribution.
2: I've heard of that.
3: If you have an IRA, when you hit 73, or if you're born after 1960, you'll become age 75. You have to start withdrawing a certain amount of money from your IRA, and that's called a required minimum distribution.
1: I'm familiar with that?
3: Taken annually.
1: Yep, I'm familiar with that. Yeah. I'm not exactly sure why the government requires that.
2: Yeah, why would you tell somebody you've got to start
1: somebody's
2: spending
1: personal
2: your
1: money? I don't know why. It's not Social Security or anything. Go ahead.
3: No, well, they want to get your money from you before you die.
0: Oh, so they can tax it, you mean?
3: That's money that you've earned tax-free as the
1: That's true. You do get a benefit.
3: Your investments have grown, and you haven't paid any taxes on that.
1: Yeah.
3: So this is a way to get you to put it into the system so that should it put you into a tax bracket where you have to pay taxes, they can get your blood out of your turnip.
1: Yeah.
2: Wait, you mean the federal government would do something personal and pry into our private lives?
1: Yeah.
2: I'm shocked by that.
3: Well, it's a Democrat thing.
1: Yeah. Well, Bill, did not know that. Thank you, brother.
2: Yes, sir.
0: And, Bill, I'm going to tell you, just hold on. I'm going to put you on hold. Cindy Roberts will get your name, your shipping information, your size, the number to your IRA, you know, whatever, you know, is necessary for you to get that T-shirt. And so good on you. You stumped the panel. So,
2: if we had been better Dave Ramsey students, we might have could have known what that was.
0: Yeah. All right. Let's go to Tennessee. And we're going back to Tennessee. And Amy is on the line. Amy, welcome to Trivia Friday.
4: Oh, hey. I didn't think I'd get in.
2: Hi,
1: well, here you are.
0: No pressure, though.
4: Yay.
1: Thank you, Amy. Where do you live?
4: Well, I'm pretty close to Bill, actually. I'm working in Milan. I've called before. I'm a mail lady.
1: Oh, yeah. That's right. Wonderful. Good to hear from you again.
2: Yes, thank you for what you do. You know, somebody said that for a female to be in the post office is quite a feat because it's a male-dominated industry.
0: Oh.
2: How'd I do there?
0: Amy, please don't. Don't encourage him. And believe me, it doesn't take much to encourage him.
2: Ask, answer, or do both, dear.
4: I'm going to try to do both.
2: Which one you want to answer?
4: I'm going to go with, I'm going to do your pottery question.
2: All right, here's the question. What is the name for an oven that bakes pottery?
4: I think it's called a kiln.
2: Kiln. Nicely done.
0: A lot of people think it's Easy Bake Oven, but that's not
2: it. They're made of material that won't melt. It's fire brick, and it's actually the same fire brick that you put when you're building a fireplace. And the kilns get up to 2,350 degrees. You put the glaze on the pottery, put them in the kiln. You have to fire them a couple of times and glaze them a couple of times, but that's a pottery folks know about that.
0: My mom taught classes on
2: really?
0: That when I was in high school, down in the cellar, down in the basement. She had a kiln and all kinds of pottery, ceramics.
1: Is that multi-use? Can you, like, cook in there?
0: No.
2: You'd have to be quick. If you're going to cook cookies, you're going to be really quick.
1: I'm asking, can you put a pizza in there?
2: It's not that
0: kind of oven.
2: But again, you're going to have to be really, really fast. 2,350
0: degrees.
2: You're going to wonder why one side's always charred.
0: But it will make a crunchy.
2: Close lid. Open it up real quick. Grab it with the tongs and those industrial strength.
0: the big glasses and the whole
2: asbestos.
1: Wow, I thought I was just asking an innocent question.
0: Yeah,
1: you guys.
0: You don't ever ask innocent questions.
2: Let me put it this way: on the one side of the spectrum, you got the easy bake oven.
1: Yeah,
2: cooking with a light bulb. On the other, you got
1: an inferno.
2: You got a kiln,
0: disco inferno,
2: a pottery kiln.
0: It's a disco
2: somewhere
0: inferno.
2: In between, you want to stick with Frigidaire,
1: burn, baby,
2: or
1: burn,
2: Kenwood. Hey, do you know anybody that makes pottery, Amy?
4: Well, I was going to say a lady on my mail route, actually, named Loretta. She's given me a piece of her pottery for Christmas.
2: Oh, how nice!
4: And yeah, it's beautiful. It's so pretty.
0: Hey, can I ask you a question? I guess it's a little personal, but do on your regular route or route, do people usually give you presents at Christmas?
4: Well, they do sometimes. Mm-hmm. It's a minimum of $20, so that's
1: yeah, I was
4: gonna ask.
2: Hey, you are quick-witted, Amy.
1: I think that's
2: one of our kind of people.
1: Amy, I think that's actually taxable. income. I'm not going to, I'm just going to say, don't be surprised if you're going to knock on your door.
2: Somebody's going to want an RMD or whatever those initials were.
1: You need a visit from the SPF. Your life changes forever, whether you like it or not.
4: I'm not opposed to baked goods either. That's
1: hey, let me ask you guys this thing. Yes, what Amy's answering the question about the oven.
2: Yes, kiln. K-I-L-N. Okay.
1: My aunt, she made ceramics.
2: Yeah,
0: that's what my mom did.
1: Okay, yes. Is that the same thing?
2: It's a little different kiln. There's a little smaller kiln for ceramics, and then for the pottery, like you'd see the mugs and plates and things. That's a different, a little larger kiln, and maybe even a little different.
1: How do you spell that word?
2: K-I-L-N. And who's the quarterback there for Green Bay all those years?
0: Oh, yeah.
1: Oh, Brett Favre.
2: Where he grew up, it's called the kiln, or it might even...
0: I think the name of the town is
2: Kiln, Mississippi. Hey, Amy, great job. What's your question for us?
4: Well, and I wanted to say, I was kind of making a little postal joke, but unless if you're a carrier, you wouldn't know it, because it's actually a... It is a $20 maximum for gifts.
2: Oh, really?
0: Oh, really?
4: I'm telling it's a minimum.
0: Oh, well, now wait a second. Now, a maximum. Who's keeping score?
2: You mean people can tip their postal person?
0: Yeah.
2: That's great.
4: I mean, they do. Well, I've got great people on my route. I love them, and I started listening to y'all because of my route. So
2: wow!
4: I ran across you one day. Y'all have no idea how much I enjoy. Listen literally all day.
1: Well, thank you.
2: Thank you.
0: Thank you, Amy.
2: And I'm serious about that whole rain or shine or sleet or hail for you guys out there doing what you do. Thank you. I think I asked you once before if you had a left-handed Jeep or do you have a fan belt and have it jerry-rigged to where you can drive on the other side? Yeah. And you said you got it all rigged up, right?
4: Yes, sir. Yes. It's perfect for... Luckily, I'm left-handed, and I'm in my right mind, so it works out for me.
1: There you go. That's what I'm talking about.
2: Yeah, and don't worry about people giving you crazy looks if you broke off a broom handle and you're using that for the accelerator, and you got a plunger that you use for the brake. Look, we're not judging you, Amy. You just keep keep those bills coming.
0: Keep those bills coming.
4: That's right.
0: All right, what's your question for us?
4: Okay, my question, we were just studying in my Bible study group about... Deborah in the book of Judges, and I wanted to know if you could tell me who the man was that asked for her help to go fight Sisera in the mountains. Can you think of his name?
2: Now, while we're thinking, he asked for her help, and she said, I can help you, but if I do, people are going to say, a woman won this battle, so you need to rethink this, and you know, you decide if you need the Lord's help in using me, but just so you know, you need to be brave enough to go on out there and fight the battle by yourself. But if you need my assistance, I'll come. And he went ahead and said, I still need your help.
0: All right. So, Amy, don't say anything. We're going to talk amongst ourselves.
2: Isn't that right after that? And the guy went in the tent and with the tent peg and all that.
0: Yeah.
2: That's all in it. But I can't think of his name.
0: Well, the name, this name just pops in my head. I don't know if it's probably from
2: like
0: someplace else.
2: C-E-P-H,
0: I had J-A-E-L, J-L in my head. I don't know.
2: Let's go with that. Tim?
0: I don't know if that's the right one. I'm that may be Superman's father, for all
2: one,
0: I know.
2: And one of the others is like C-I or C-E-A-L, something, something. Anyway, you see we're floundering. Amy, what's the answer?
4: Well, he was close. The jail was the name of the lady, the tent that he ran to.
2: Okay. Okay. All right. Good.
4: So that was the lady that he was delivered, the hands of a woman he was delivered to. But Barack, or Barack, I don't know how you pronounce it for sure, but B-A-R-A-K is the gentleman that asked for her help, Barack.
2: Okay. Yeah. Now, which one ran to the thing? Was that like Cephas, or what was that guy's name that went to the tent?
0: Cephas, that's
4: Sisera.
0: Peter.
2: What was it?
0: Sisera. S-I-S-E-A-R.
1: A few thousand years difference there, wasn't it?
0: What's
1: a few thousand years difference there, wasn't it?
0: With the seven.
1: JJ's answer. Talking about.
2: Hey, Amy, thank you for getting in the Word, allowing the Word to get in you. God bless you, and thank you and all the postal workers out there.
1: Absolutely.
2: Very necessary service.
0: All right.
1: Hey,
0: well,
1: can we repeat our questions for the last time real quick?
0: Okay. I have two questions remaining. First, Archie was the name of the first internet search engine in 1990, but is that true or false? I could be just making that name up.
1: Could be making it up.
0: Second question, the crown on the Statue of Liberty has seven spikes. What two things do they stand for?
2: How many sides does a trapezoid have? How many sides does a trapezoid have? Geometry question. Then true or false, as a young girl, Dolly Parton nearly cut off three of her toes, and her mama used the needle that she made quilts with and sewed her toes back on. Is that true or false?
1: My last question is, Yukon Gold and Purple Majesty are two types of what, and I'll add this hint, food.
0: Okay.
2: Oh, that's a good hint.
1: Yeah. It's food. What is it?
0: By the way, if it's true about Dolly Parton, I think that was probably toes numbers 9 to 5.
2: Oh, wow. I like that. Except that's four, not three.
0: That's a little silly, but
1: yeah.
0: And a long way to go for a joke.
2: I put my hand over my heart when I sing Yukon Gold and Purple Mountain Majesty.
1: Yukon
2: among
1: Gold.
2: The Yukon Gold.
0: Yeah, go ahead. Keep singing.
1: Yeah. Sounds like a credit card, though, doesn't it?
2: Yukon Gold, and you get 125,000 points if you'll switch over and get that Yukon Gold credit
1: you
2: card,
1: you, buddy.
0: That's right. Now Yukon
2: Gold. You guys
0: Gold.
2: Are on a roll. Mm.
0: All right, let's go to Oklahoma. Did you? Oh yeah, you did yours. Candy is on the line. Candy, welcome to Trivia Friday.
5: Thank you.
2: Candy with a C or with the K?
5: It's a C. I've called him before.
2: Yeah.
5: It's been a while.
2: Candy, ask, answer, or do both?
5: I'm going to do the Yukon Gold and the Purple Majesty.
0: I want to know the answer to that.
1: All right, here you go, Candy. You can answer it for us. And the Yukon Gold and Purple Majesty are two types of what food?
5: Potato.
1: Potato.
2: Oh, nice.
0: I've never heard of that.
2: I haven't either.
1: Potatoes.
2: I've heard of spuds.
5: I've seen them before. The purple ones are actually pretty good.
0: Yeah. The Yukon Gold aren't?
1: The most popular.
5: Yeah, I like them both. But I've come across the purple ones a few times.
1: They're not the most popular of the potatoes, but potato family. But that's why I asked the question.
0: There's always members of a family that aren't the most popular.
1: Well, you know, Ed.
5: Yeah.
1: Ed didn't want to bring up those memories. But anyway, so all right, Candy, you got a question for us? Fire away.
5: Yeah, I got a Bible question for you. So if you look in your scriptures and stuff, what is the center scripture of the Bible? It's not just one verse, it's two verses.
2: Psalm 118. I think it's 118.
1: Yeah. Hmm. Psalm 118, verse 42.
5: Nope.
0: All right. Are you asking us for the actual, like, the quote of it, or just...
5: either one, it don't matter. But it's the two verses.
2: It's not, this is they, the Lord. No, it's not. Yeah, it's something about, I've heard it and I forget. What's the answer, Candy?
5: 118:8-9 Mm-hmm. It's better to put confidence. Hang on a minute. It's better to trust in the Lord than to put confidence in man. It's better to trust in the Lord than to put confidence in princes.
2: Amen.
5: It's one of my favorite verses.
2: Oh, yeah. That's great.
0: Well, and that's
1: Psalm 118 what now? Psalm 118.
5: 8-9
1: Verses
5: 8 and 9.
2: Hey, we better answer our question.
0: Yeah, thanks, Candy. Thank you so much.
2: Have a great weekend.
0: Thank you.
1: Sorry, we got to rush.
0: Yeah. Okay. So Archie was the name of the first internet search engine in 1990. True or false? What do you guys say?
2: True.
1: I'll say true.
0: It is true. There's no World Wide Web, but it did search servers, and the word Archie name came from archive with the V missing. And then the crown on the Statue of Liberty has 7 spikes. That stands for the 7 oceans and the 7 continents.
2: How many sides does a trapezoid have?
0: I think it's 4. Is it 4?
2: It is. While playing near her family's Tennessee home, Dolly Parton jumped across the fence, landed on a broken mason jar, nearly cut 3 of her toes off. They held her down, the dad and the mom. She used kerosene to disinfect it, sewed her toes back on, and packed it with cornmeal. 100% true.
0: Wow. That's quite a story. Mm-hmm. Are you going anywhere coming up?
2: Some things upcoming, but I would rather close out this time. Pray for my little daughter, Tegan. She's in the hospital. High fever, nausea. They can't seem to find out what's going on. Thank you.
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9: 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Okay, guys, let's jump in. I'm looking forward to some good news today. David, what's our first piece of good news?
10: Guys, this one has kind of a personal bias of worldview in here. In my worldview, just growing up, scripture study, et cetera, I'm a firm believer in physical exercise just because of all the Bible verses that talk about how it's good. Our body's the temple. Holy Spirit is probably one that I go to most often, and I want that temple to be in shape. I don't want it being, you know, sloppy, out of shape. So I think a degree of physical fitness is good, and exercise is good. And I think it's a healthy thing. And in my case, it seems to kind of help sharpness of mind, at least for me. When my body's feeling pretty good, my mind feels good as well. So all that to say, based on my personal experience, I really like this story. Now, I know the story is based on more than my experience because nobody talked to me about this, but it's called The Push to Bring Recess Time Back in Public Schools. And so what has happened is in the last few years, there's been a surge of both blue states and red states having these medical studies to say, hey, this is not good to not have physical activity with the kids in schools. And so there's now the HHS has come out with guidance that says, look, you need PE classes every day, and you need 60 to 90 minutes of exercise a day kind of thing, just stuff that keeps your body stimulated and going. And so I was looking at the states that have done this. And so back in 2024, California, Connecticut, Washington, which all of those are blue states, enacted laws. Then last year, Illinois, Kentucky, Texas, Tennessee, Vermont, Virginia enacted laws. South Carolina just enacted the law. So we're talking definite blue and definite red. It kind of crosses the spectrum. And in South Carolina, they said, look, 20 minutes of recess a day in addition to 90 minutes of physical education class per week. So there's this growing movement to get hold of that. I thought it was interesting. They had at Heritage, they had a kind of a seminar think tank kind of thing on this. And they talk about how that we've lost recess over recent years because teachers were looking for every opportunity to indoctrinate, and having 20 to 60 minutes more a day gets some more social indoctrination in. And they called it social engineering in the conference. And so there's a turn away from that. I just think that's a real good thing for kids. It's a real good thing for everything across the board. I think it helps thinking skills. I think there's so many things that go with this. So for me, that's a piece of good news. It's even a better piece of good news because of my worldview that thinks that some degree of physical fitness is definitely worthwhile. So that's what I'm starting with for today, guys, is the push to bring recess time back to public schools. And that's something that red and blue seem to agree on right now, which is good.
11: Yeah, it used to almost just be common sense, right? That was good for the kids, and you got away from that. And I had not heard that was part of the reason, was they just wanted more indoctrination time. So here's a good lesson. At recess, run from the indoctrination.
10: Yeah.
11: Tim, what's your first piece of good news, man?
12: Well, this one is coming from the Department of Education. And guys, this title really caught me off guard. I had to read through. I thought I knew where this article was going. The good news is it's solving some of this problem. But the title says, Department of Education to no longer require school discipline policies that discriminate on the basis of race. And I thought, wait a second, discipline based on race? What does this mean? And again, I had some ideas of how that might work, but it caught me off guard. So this was last week. The Department of Education issued guidance Tuesday urging schools to neither favor nor disfavor students based on race when it comes to discipline, reversing Obama-era guidelines. Now, what in the world could that have been? And as the article points out, you go back in 2018, there was a report from the Federal Commission on School Safety due to a 2014 letter. This is the Obama letter. That schools ignored or covered up rather than disciplined student misconduct in order to avoid any purported racial disparity in discipline numbers. Okay, catch that for a second. They covered it up or they ignored when there should have been discipline because they didn't want there to be a disparity of the outcome regardless of who was doing bad behavior. So if one white kid gets in trouble, then one brown kid gets in trouble, and one black kid gets in trouble, whatever it might be. But we have to make sure there's equity of distribution. And so we can't have too many kids of one segment or one identity, however this intersectionality kind of chart might work. And that was what was encouraged, apparently, from the Obama in the federal government. The article points out that as a result, students who should have been suspended or expelled for dangerous behavior remained in the classroom, making all students left safe. And this is actually now going into Trump's order that they need to adopt racial quotas, or it concluded, sorry, This is a 2020 Heritage Foundation report concluded that adopting the racial quotas in school discipline is not only illegal and unjustified, it is counterproductive. And part of this goes back to Title VI, which I could not even remember exactly what all was in Title VI. Title VI is part of the civil rights. We know Title IX was about protecting girls' sports, and now there's confusion about what girls' sports is. And this might be, at some point, this might be a Good News Friday program talking about Enes Kanter Freedom playing in the WNBA. I don't think he will, but I think he's the one that's going to maybe actually challenge them to define what a woman is. That's Title IX, is protecting women's sports. Well, Title VI dealt with civil rights issues, and the Department of Education, their Office for Civil Rights, also opened two Title VI investigations into school districts that allegedly required personnel to consider race when making disciplinary decisions. Now, these are two examples they're identifying. It's not the only ones, but they're using this to point out why it's wrong and you can't do this. One of them is in Fayetteville, Arkansas, and we got a lot of friends up in that Fayetteville area, but there was a directive from the administration to teachers to take students' racial identities into account. And this is the order coming down from administration to teachers. Take students' racial identities into account when issuing discipline as part of an effort to bring about restorative justice to add the disproportionality of discipline of students of color. Now, when you're getting a note from your administrator telling you to make sure that you're considering racial identities to bring about restorative justice, that is woke nonsense, saying that we don't care how a student behaves, we care more what the color of their skin is, right? This is, again, along the lines, we care more about what somebody's identity is, where they are on this intersectionality chart, whatever that might be. There's also an example they gave from Milwaukee, Wisconsin, when the teachers, a school district, reportedly derided school policies, this is for the teachers, that appear to be neutral as reflecting systemic whiteness, seemingly encouraging school officials to consider race in disciplinary practice. So in Wisconsin, you need to consider whiteness in how you operate and function. In Fayetteville, Arkansas, make sure that you take their racial identities into account for restorative justice, et cetera. So these are examples they gave. Now, guys, the good news is the Department of Education said that, yeah, we're not going to let schools discriminate and discipline based on race. We're not going to let somebody say that because a kid is white, you can discipline them, and if they're not white, you can't discipline them. That's crazy. You need to uphold a standard of morality, a standard of right and wrong, and it doesn't matter who violates it. If it's a boy or a girl, if they're 14, 16, or 18, if they violate it, regardless of their gender, their ethnicity, the race, the color of their skin, however you want to label it, they need to be held accountable. So guys, it's really good news that there is now pressure from the administration to remove this racial quota, this restorative justice, the whatever kind of woke nonsense was going on. That's really good news. It boggles my mind a little bit that that's what public schools were doing. And yet again, guys, it's one more example where so often we talk about the problem inside of so many public school systems. And this is not a slight on some amazing public school teachers that are out there. It's recognizing, again, the system. There are so many not good people and not good motives that are in the public school system. If you have an option, look for other options than having your kid in public school. And this is just one more example why. But the good news here is that the Trump Department of Education has come out and said, yeah, we're not going to do that anymore. And that is good news.
11: Well, Tim, I'm going to sound a lot like David here. Your problem is you've been reading the Bible too much. See, you just haven't listened to the social justice warriors enough, because you actually think that we should have neither Jew nor Greek and that we should treat rich and poor the same in court. I mean, clearly, you've just been reading the Bible way too much, because it's all about color of skin and whether or not, you know, you're part of some previously discriminated against group. So as a country boy, I think that, you know, we country boys have been made fun of for too long, and that I should be treated different than everybody else. And therefore, if I commit the crime or the infraction in school or whatever it might be, it should be looked over. And anybody that went to Yale or any fancy school, they should be prosecuted. Okay, all right, obviously I'm trying to be sarcastic like your dad would be, but it really is a complete difference in worldview. These people actually think that's real justice, that, oh, you don't have enough white kids going to the principal's office, got to send more. You don't have enough brown kids. You don't have enough, like you said, age or whatever. So thank the good Lord we've got some common sense at the DOJ now saying that's wrong, it's evil, it shouldn't be allowed. But I think you're right, man. Too many schools still doing that. All right, David, back over to you. I think I said what you were probably thinking.
10: Well, you're in the right spot of what I was thinking. Is how is it that common sense is now good news? You know, it's like that. Are we so crazy that when we see an instance of common sense, we have to call it out as something special? And I guess that's part of where we are. So I've got another one that goes with it. Now this one, I will admit that this is good news to me in an area that I had never considered. And I'm going to hit illegal immigration for just a minute. Well, we know there's tens of millions of illegal immigrants here, not according to the law. But I've got to admit, till I read this article, I hadn't thought about the different classifications of immigration and the different ways you can come to the United States and the different reasons. And I'll just ask you guys, do you know what a B-1 or a B-2 visa is? Either one of you. I'm not getting a response. I'm going to take that as probably not. So
13: All I could think of was it seems like there's some kind of bomber we used back in the day.
10: Yeah, that's
13: had
10: right.
13: Something similar to that.
10: Tim, that was going to be my joke too. B-1 is stealth, B-2 is stealth, so this must be stealth visas. That was exactly where I was going. So B-1, B-2.
11: My only response would be there's too many of them.
10: Well, there are, and I didn't know there were any of them, but a B-1 visa is if you're here for a short-term business activity, you're not here for labor, and it's you can't seek employment while you're here, but you're here for short-term business activities. And a B-2 visa is for tourists, those who want to come visit U.S. or visit friends or relatives, or if you come here to take a vacation, or if you have to get special medical treatment, that's a B-2 visa. Now, as it turns out, there's millions and millions and millions of these. Just in Biden's last year, the number of those in Biden's last year, there were 6.5 million temporary visitor visas. And those 6.5 million, some of them now go back over. I'm looking at some of these that were issued 25 years ago. They're still here in the United States. So you're here for temporary, for a vacation or for medical treatment or whatever. And we're talking millions and millions who, and see, the deal with the B-1, B-2 is it's less scrutiny to get in because you're not planning to be here long. We know you're not going to be a citizen, or we used to know that. We used to think that. So we don't do all the same background checks that we normally do. It's a less stringent requirement, which is why it appears that many people use the B-1, B-2. I'm just coming for the weekend. I got to visit parents or whoever, and I stay 25 years. So it's interesting that they are now shutting that down. They said this is not going to be used. Here's their statement. Asylum isn't supposed to be a loophole to circumvent immigration laws. Rather, they're supposed to provide a narrow safe harbor for persons persecuted because of their race, religion, nationality, membership in a particular social group, or political opinion. But the system has been swamped by frivolous asylum claims, and it takes years to adjudicate this stuff. So here's another way of going at getting illegal immigrants out and following the law. We believe in the rule of law. If we're not going to do that, let's get rid of the laws. But as long as we've got the law, enforce the law, and we've not been enforcing this law, and now we're seeing enforcement come back to that law. And to me, that's good news. So when you start enforcing, look, if you don't want to enforce the law, that's fine. Get it off the books. But don't leave it there for selective prosecution later on when you find somebody you don't like and you dig out a law that nobody else uses, but you're going to use it against them. That's why you don't want those laws on the books that don't get enforced. If you're not going to enforce it, get it off the books. If you have it, enforce it. And that's the good news. And I've got to admit, I had no idea there were so many levels of layers of immigration where you can get different kinds of visas and different type of immigration, asylum, et cetera. But it's good to see that they're looking into all that and starting to close the loopholes and close the doors. I think it's really good to go back to being a nation that enforces the laws it has.
11: What a difference it makes to have a good administration. Quick break, everybody. We'll be back. We've got more good news for you when we return. 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
12: 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I'm going to let you know about a new resource that should be a tool in your toolbox. This is the reprint of Thomas Jefferson's original draft of the Declaration of Independence. Now, there's lots of reasons it would be cool to own a reprint like this, but one of the things that I want to highlight is not only is this a reprint that is in Thomas Jefferson's own hand in cursive, it shows some of his edits along the way, which is really fun, but it also shows what Thomas Jefferson thought was the most significant grievance in the original draft. It's the longest grievance. It's the last grievance. It was a grievance against the slave trade, arguing actually also against slavery and arguing for the humanity of all that were enslaved. Thomas Jefferson thought that was, this is something that you want in your collection. 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
11: 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Thanks for staying with us. Good News Friday today, and it's back over to Tim.
12: Well, guys, this is good news coming again from the Trump administration. This is dealing with somebody who could be the next commissioner of the FDA, the Food and Drug Administration. It's Dr. Heidi Overton. Now, President Trump is, they're expecting he is going to nominate her. Actually, that could be really any day, any moment. This article is from last week, but Overton currently serves as deputy director for the White House Domestic Policy Council. She advises the president on health policy. She served as chief policy officer for the American First Policy Institute. She led the Center for Healthy America, and she was also a fellow in the first Trump White House from 2019 to 2020. If that's not enough, she's also board certified in public health and general preventative medicine. She trained in general surgery or as a general surgery resident at Johns Hopkins Hospital, and she earned a doctorate in clinical investigation from Johns Hopkins Bloomberg School of Public Health. So all of this to say, she's got phenomenal credentials when it comes to anything from the medical side. And I say this because the left often likes to pretend like that if you nominate a conservative, because they're conservative, they're not qualified, they don't warrant it, et cetera, et cetera. Well, this person is clearly a qualified medical personnel, a physician and White House health policy advisor. But here's what's more interesting. She did an article where she was interviewed by Life News, and she confirmed that the science is clear. Unborn babies are human beings. Now, guys, this is huge. You know, the things that sometimes have become controversial that you never would have thought were controversial or that we should be so excited to have somebody who holds basic scientific views on something. But this is that moment when the left continually goes on about following the science, and then they completely ignore the science and matters that don't really benefit their argument. They don't want to talk about the science of gender. And in this case, they don't want to talk about the science of the unborn. The fact that a woman can see the baby inside her womb, watch it move and breathe. They can take home a picture, share with friends on social media. All these are things that happen. The article points out that new ultrasound technology allows doctors and parents to see a baby's development in incredible detail. There's a medical review that states this encourages maternal fetal bonding, which of course makes sense. When that mom sees that unborn child in her womb being developed, growing inside of her, obviously there's a greater connection. There are now improved treatments for extremely preterm infants who have improved survival with a 2020 academic study finding that 78% of infants born at 22 to 28 gestational weeks survive to go home with their parents. Incredible stuff. All of this to say, the science is becoming more and more and more clear. I mean, really, we would argue it wasn't confusing at the beginning what an unborn child was or there was value for that unborn child. But the good news now is that President Trump is about to nominate someone to lead the FDA who actually holds pro-life views as a highly credentialed medical doctor. It seems that those two things have become contradictory in recent years or decades, but it's really encouraging to have more pro-life people serving at high levels of our nation's government.
11: Well, I have to repeat what I said earlier in the program. What a difference an administration makes. It's a very, very good news. Let's see. Okay, we're back over to David. What's your next piece of good news?
10: Well, guys, this piece of good news is something that has been a big deal with me for a long time. You guys recall back 20 years ago, or 18 or whatever, testified at U.S. Senate on all the global warming stuff that was going on, the climate change. And so this has been a real big deal. I've been right in there with all those other climate change deniers. And I don't deny that climate changes, I just don't think it's going in the catastrophic direction they've been predicting for all these years, which has given them license to impose new regulations, new restrictions, new everything. It just gives the government more control to run every aspect of your life, to have auto kill switches on your cars, to tell what kind of gasoline you get. It just, it's crazy nonsense for regulation. And lo and behold, it's interesting, on the Biden EPA, they had 80 web pages up there showing all these, I guess the way you describe it is what they see as evidence that they were right. So it lists all these heat waves.

0: waves that come and coastal floodings that occur and wildfires and snowfall and droughts and all the things that they predicted was going to shut. They give you all the examples where this happened. Well, interesting, the American Enterprise Institute said, yeah, this stuff happens. We've known that it's happened from the beginning of time. The question is, does it happen with more frequency? Because that's the argument, is global warming is going to drive us to more and more frequency. Back at the time I was testifying, they said, hey, within 4 to 6 years, we think that the East Coast will be underwater. Washington, D.C., you'll be able to launch a boat from the Lincoln Memorial in Washington, D.C. There'll be massive drowning. They predicted 1 to 2 billion would drown as a result of the coastal flooding from the melting of the polar ice caps. The polar ice caps are going to melt because of climate, et cetera. So finally, somebody said, why don't we look at it over time? So the American Enterprise Institute went back and looked at 130 years of data. And what they found was that if you take all the climate prediction stuff that was going to happen, more floods, they can't find any rise in floods over the last 130 years. Floods happen now, they happen then, but there's been no increase or uptick in the frequency of floods, nor have they been more severe. The same thing with tornadoes. We're supposed to have more severe weather. The amount of tornadoes per year goes up and down from year to year, but over 130 years, it's been pretty straight across the deck. And then if you look at things like drought, that was going to be the other thing, was we're all going to burn up and we won't be able to supply food because of the drought. That has 130 years, the same frequency. It happens, it doesn't happen, cycles, but no change. The same thing with wildfires. Now, this is kind of personal for us because we had a wildfire right around our ranch this weekend. We had to load the stock up, move it out to get away from the fire. But that's the only fire we've had around our ranch in maybe 100 years. But when they looked at 130 years, there's no more overall wildfires now than there have been. Same with hurricanes. So all this catastrophic stuff they've been saying is going to get worse and worse and worse. And therefore, every time we have one, they highlight it. When you go back and look at the chart for 130 years, it just doesn't hold up. There hasn't been an uptick in that activity, which is, I think, part of the reason why that we talked good news earlier this year. But over in Europe, they've just dropped it over there. That is, it's not what it used to be. Even 5 years ago, they were so phobic on climate change stuff. And now that's no longer part of their agendas for the governments in Europe, which is a real big change. And that's a great acknowledgement that they don't believe it anymore. And now we've got some scientific data to go with that.
1: Hopefully we're moving away from worshiping the creation instead of the creator. Tim, I think we got time for a final one, man.
2: We absolutely do. This is dealing with what's known as the Battle of Britain. Now, when I saw the title Battle of Britain, I was only thinking of like World War II. I don't know what else we're talking about, but no. The headline says Christian leaders call church to prayer as thousands prepare to gather. They're talking actually about a spiritual battle, the spiritual battle for Britain. And they had an event last weekend, I think it was, maybe 2 weekends ago. About 2 weekends ago. And they had one last year. This is the second time they've done this. Last year, they had around 5,000 people in attendance. At this point, they're not releasing any numbers yet. And the reports coming out, they're saying it was at least as large as last year. They think it could have been larger, but it was people that are crying out and asking for God to intervene and intercede in Great Britain, in the UK. And guys, one of the things we've talked about here in the States is as we have the opportunity and privilege to travel all over the nation, to work with so many pastors, amazing leaders, to meet moms and dads, the grandmas and grandpas, just the normal everyday Americans, we are seeing God on the move in this nation. We are seeing a revival, arguably and hopefully, prayerfully, maybe another great awakening that will bring some reformation or restoration in this culture. But what is cool is to see that God is literally moving all over the place. And there are Christians over in the UK that, as we see so many problems they're dealing with, that there are Christians recognizing that one of the things they actively need to do is go to God in prayer. So this is really encouraging to me to see what they are doing over in the UK. And actually, Lou Engle, I mean, just some of our friends' connections were over there. Just, again, a lot of great stuff that's gone on. Now, there'll be more details coming out from it, but really cool to see stories that around the world, God is on the move.
1: Well, guys, that's a lot of good news for one day. We'll have more next week, of course. It's just for those people that want to disengage because they don't get everything they want or because we might lose a battle here and there, they need to hear Good News Friday on the Wallbuilder Show, because there's so many victories happening right now. 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
3: American Family News, I'm Robert Thornton. Jurors in the Lindsey Clancy murder case were dismissed for the weekend after failing to come to any verdict after 2 days of deliberations. Fox's Brian Yenis has more from Plymouth, Massachusetts.
4: Clancy attempted suicide at the family home by allegedly cutting herself with the knife, taking prescription pills, and jumping out a 12-foot-high window on the second floor. The defense says Clancy's attempt to take her life is proof that she was suffering from postpartum psychosis, made worse by taking 13 different prescription medications. Prosecutors say Clancy was not over-medicated and argue her suicide attempt is proof of a motive. She wanted to die, but couldn't go through with it unless her three children were gone first. Now, jurors must first decide if Clancy understood the killings were wrong and could control her actions. If she is found criminally responsible, they must choose between first-degree murder, second-degree, or manslaughter.
3: Rescuers on the Nepal-China border continue to pull out flood survivors caked in mud while helicopters lifted stranded people to safety. The neighboring countries raced today to respond to catastrophic flash floods that have killed about 600 people and left almost 2,500 missing, including some Americans. Today, President Donald Trump said he was working on a legal order to allow farmers and ranchers to be given the right to process their own food, aimed at breaking what he called a nasty monopoly among the nation's top processors. In a Truth Social post, the president did not name a particular food or industry. Recently, Supreme Court Justice Neil Gorsuch faced some backlash for asserting that Americans have no common religion or cultural heritage. Cody Cooper is an associate professor of political science at the University of Tennessee, Knoxville, and had this to say on Washington Watch.
5: It's a challenging question because Justice Gorsuch brought up the example of how we had a signer to the to the Declaration, Charles Carroll, who was Catholic. And he used that example, I think, to try to suggest that there was religious pluralism at the founding. It is true that there were several sects of Christianity at the founding, and that the founders wanted to have religious freedom and equality for American citizens. And rather famously, George Washington wrote to the Hebrew congregations saying that Jews in America would be safe under their fig tree and that they would have religious freedom.
3: Cooper said it was misleading to say that there was not a common belief in a providential, moralistic God in America. It's leading to say that there was not a common belief in a providential.

0: each.
1: What is education? What do kids listen to when they're in the classroom? They're listening to speech. And so why should this not come under the First Amendment?
0: The lawsuit targets Nebraska's system, where families pay taxes into public schools, receiving roughly $19,000 per student, yet receive no state educational benefits if they choose private options or homeschooling. Jenna Ellis highlighted how compelling parents to fund specific viewpoints under threat of criminal penalties pushes beyond standard government authority.
2: Why am I funding a specific viewpoint under the theory that this is a government benefit? But then add on, you know, the layer to that, that then parents are compelled by the government to not only fund those viewpoints, but then there's a criminal penalty if they don't actually send, you know, their kids to hear from the state.
0: While school choice advocates hope the case opens a path to universal funding vouchers, Donnelly said that appellate courts are more likely to strike down compulsory attendance structures than dictate legislative budgets.
3: On Wall Street, stocks were down today. The Dow lost 9. The S&P shed 19. The NASDAQ dropped 139. West Texas Intermediate crude was down some and was at about $83 a barrel. Find more news at AFN.net.
4: The poor lefties, how much outrage energy can you have? 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You know what I'm saying? After about 4 days of outrage, you're just exhausted.
5: You know, on the left, they're really in favor of religious liberty for Christians as long as we shut up. Sit down and shut up. Right. Sit down and shut up. Yeah. That's your religious liberty.
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Don't worry about anything, but in everything by prayer and petition, with thanksgiving, let your requests be made known to God. And the peace of God, which passes all understanding, shall keep your hearts and minds through Christ Jesus. Philippians chapter 4, verses 6 and 7. Thanks for listening today. This is the Hour of Intercession. I'm Pastor Joseph Parker. We invite you to look with us to begin with in the book of Exodus, Exodus chapter 20, beginning at verse 1. And God spoke all these words, saying, I am the Lord your God who brought you out of the land of Egypt, out of the house of bondage. You shall have no other gods before me. You shall not make for yourself a carved image, any likeness of anything that is in heaven above, or that is in the earth beneath, or that is in the water under the earth. You shall not bow down to them nor serve them, for I, the Lord your God, am a jealous God, visiting the iniquity of the fathers upon the children to the third and fourth generations of those who hate me, but showing mercy to thousands to those who love me and keep my commandments. You shall not take the name of the Lord your God in vain, for the Lord will not hold him guiltless who takes his name in vain. Remember the Sabbath day to keep it holy. 6 days you shall labor and do all your work, but the seventh day is the Sabbath of the Lord your God. In it you shall do no work, you nor your son, nor your daughter, nor your male servant, nor your female servant, nor your cattle, nor your stranger who is within your gates. For in 6 days the Lord made the heavens and the earth, the sea and all that is in them, and rested the seventh day. Therefore the Lord blessed the Sabbath day and hallowed it. Honor your father and your mother, that your days may be long upon the land which the Lord your God is giving you. You shall not murder. You shall not commit adultery. You shall not steal. You shall not bear false witness against your neighbor. You shall not covet your neighbor's house. You shall not covet your neighbor's wife, nor his male servant, nor his female servant, nor his ox, nor his donkey, nor anything that is your neighbor's. Verses 1 through 17, Exodus chapter 20. Father, we thank you, Lord, for your mercy, your love, your grace. Thank you for being El Shaddai, the God who is more than enough. Thank you for being our King of Kings and Lord of Lords. Thank you for being our blessed Heavenly Father. Lord, thank you for us as individual believers. Thank you for us as families within the body of Christ. Thank you for us as the church.

0: Thank you for us as a nation, Lord. Help us all, Lord, this day, Lord, to put you first. Help us, Lord, to make no graven images. Help us, Lord, to not take your name in vain. Help us, Lord, to remember the Sabbath day, to keep it holy. Help us, Lord, to honor our fathers and our mothers. Help us to not murder. Help us to not commit adultery. Help us to not steal. Help us to tell the truth. Help us to not covet. In Jesus' name we do pray. Amen. Thank you for listening to the Hour of Intercession. Isaac Jackson is our producer. He's going to lead us in prayer at this time.
1: Heavenly Father, thank you so much for these moments. And Heavenly Father, thank you so much that you would love us enough to give us a better way to live. Heavenly Father, thank you so much for the presence of your Holy Spirit that equips us, that guides us. Heavenly Father, I pray that you'd open our hearts and our minds right now, that we could be present and awaiting whatever you have for us today. Heavenly Father, I just pray that we'd grow more in relationship with you and that we'd grow more in action and walking with you in our everyday life. Thank you so much in your holy name. Amen.
0: Amen. Amen. Thank you, Isaac, and thank you again for listening to the Hour of Intercession. Our Ten Commandments project here at the American Family Association is a project that's geared towards young people, children, and youth. And we've been doing this for probably around at least 10 years, and it gets more exciting every single year. We're blessed to have on the broadcast today a dad and three of his children that participated in our Ten Commandments Project Speech Challenge. And so we're grateful to have them. We have the dad whose name is Buzz, and the children, Abigail, Robert, and Rachel, on as well. But Buzz, Abigail, Robert, and Rachel, good to have you all on today. And thanks for joining us today on the broadcast, okay?
2: It's good to be on with you.
0: All right. And Buzz, again, thank you so much for taking the time to be with us. And, of course, your wife, Sarah, didn't get to make it today, but we're grateful that you and your wife had your children to participate. As we begin, wanted to ask first, can you tell me what led up to your children choosing to be a part of the project? Was it something they contemplated a long time, or did you and your wife encourage them, or just how did that come about? Can you tell me?
2: Well, truthfully, my wife listens regularly to AFA. When she heard about the project, she said that this would be a great thing for the kids to do. We homeschool, and so she incorporated this into their being part of their language arts curriculum as writing these essays and doing the projects part of the homeschool situation. So they didn't really have a choice, but they did enjoy doing it anyway. But it was actually a school assignment for them.
0: Okay. That's interesting. You know, and I hope that every homeschool parent is listening because I'm grateful that as a homeschooling family that you chose to plug in, because actually encouraging children to put their thoughts and insights in a speech is a wonderful activity for discipleship purposes such as this. And so I'm grateful that you chose to do that. Buzz, would you take time now specifically to pray for our listeners that the Spirit of God would speak to them powerfully through the broadcast today? Would you pray for that?
2: Father God, right now I just lift up those that are listening today. Father, I pray specifically for the parents of young children and teens that don't know how to get their kids plugged into the Word. Lord, I pray that something that is said today, something that they hear today, will encourage them to plug into the Word, to discipleship their kids. Father, I pray that everything that we say, every word that is spoken, every thought that is expressed will be for your glory and to encourage somebody's heart today. And we give you the praise in Jesus' name. Amen.
0: Amen. And Father, too, thank you for Buzz and Sarah, and thank you for the wisdom and the grace upon them to be parents that are wanting to encourage their kids to get involved with something such as this. Thank you for Rachel, Robert, and Abigail and your hand of grace upon them. And thank you, Lord, for the powerful speeches that they each prepared and that they'll share today. Father, anoint this broadcast with an even greater way. And I pray that you'll reach through this broadcast and bless every listener mightily. But Lord, I pray especially for homeschooling parents that they'll consider plugging into a project such as this and the ways it can bless, minister to, and encourage their children as they get involved in projects such as these. We thank you and praise you. In Jesus' name we do pray. Amen. All right. Well, again, Buzz, thanks so much. And again, grateful that your wife, Sarah, will be with us in spirit throughout the broadcast. But we appreciate you all coming on to share. We're going to move right to Rachel. And Rachel is going to be the first to share her speech, and she's going to share a passage of scripture as well. Rachel, how are you today?
3: I'm doing good.
0: That's good. That's good. Now, remind me again, Rachel, how old are you?
3: I'm 14 years old.
0: You're 14. All righty then. Well, if you'll go ahead and share your speech first, please go right ahead with that.
3: Okay. Exodus 34:14. Do not worship any other gods, for the Lord whose name is Jealous is a very jealous God. It is stated many times in the Bible that there is one and only one God that we should follow. I will be going into the stories of Job, Daniel, Shadrach, Meshach, and Abednego, and I will be finding the similarities between the three stories. Job 1:1. There was a man named Job who lived in Uz. He was a blameless man, a man of complete integrity. He feared God and stayed away from all that was evil. Later in the chapter, it describes Job as being the richest man in the area. After every great party or feast, he would sacrifice his own sheep for each of his children to purify them, as per his usual practice. It was obvious that Job takes serving the Lord very seriously. God even describes Job as the finest man in all the earth. Job 1:9 through 11. Satan replied to the Lord, "Yes, but Job has a very good reason to fear God. You have always put a wall of protection around him and his home and his prosperity. You have made him prosper in everything he does. Just look at how rich he is. But take away everything he has, and he will surely curse you to your face." The story goes on, and Job loses everything, his children, his livestock, his land, etc. Through it all, he continues to serve God, and despite all his suffering, he never strays to any other god. Job, however, was by no means perfect. Towards the middle of his book, he becomes stubborn and starts trying to argue with God. Only after God rebukes him does Job get humbled and repent. Job 42:1-6. Then Job replied to the Lord, "I know that you can do anything, and no one can stop you. You asked, 'Who is this who questions my wisdom with such ignorance?' It is I, and I was talking about things I knew nothing about, things far too wonderful for me. You said, 'Listen, and I will speak. I have some questions for you, and you must answer them. I only heard about you before, but now I've seen you with my own eyes. I take back everything I said, and I sit in dust and ashes to show my repentance.'" Daniel 6:26. "I decree that everyone in this kingdom should tremble with fear before the God of Daniel, for he is the living God, and he will endure forever. His kingdom will never be destroyed, and his rule will never end." In the beginning of the book of Daniel, it explains that him and three of his friends, along with some other young men, were taken as captives by King Nebuchadnezzar. The men went through a conditioning period over 3 years, learning a different language and literature. They had a specific diet, and they changed their names. Daniel to Belteshazzar, Hananiah to Shadrach, Mishael to Meshach, and Azariah to Abednego. In chapter 2, the King Nebuchadnezzar had a troubling dream. In response to it, he called magicians, enchanters, and astrologers to tell him what the dream was and what it meant, or he'll have them executed. Daniel 2:10-11. The astrologers said to the king, "No one on earth can tell you your dream, and no king, however great or powerful, has ever asked such a thing of any astrologer, chanter, or magician. No one except for the gods can tell you your dream, and they do not live among the people." Some men were sent out to find Daniel to bring him to the king. Daniel goes on to describe the king's dream and what it means, thus proving that what the magicians, enchanters, and astrologers couldn't do with their pagan gods, David could do through the power of his one true God. Daniel 3:12. "But there were some Jews, Shadrach, Meshach, and Abednego, whom you have put in charge of the province of Babylon. They paid no attention to you, your majesty. They refuse to serve your gods and do not worship the gold statue you have set up." In chapter 3, the king set up a gold statue, wanting everyone to bow down and worship it. Daniel 3:16-18. Shadrach, Meshach, and Abednego replied, "Oh, Nebuchadnezzar, we do not need to defend ourselves before you. If we get thrown into the blazing furnace, the God whom we serve is able to save us. He will rescue us from your power, your majesty. But even if he doesn't, we want to make it very clear to you, your majesty, that we will never serve your gods or worship the gold statue you have set up. In a fit of rage, Nebuchadnezzar increases the furnace by 7 times, bound them tightly with rope, the three of them got thrown into the furnace. Soon after, a fourth figure appears, described as looking like a god. They came out of the furnace without a hem on their hair, a hem on their clothes, or a hair on their head being burned. Daniel 3:28. Then Nebuchadnezzar said, "Praise the God of Shadrach, Meshach, and Abednego. He sent his angel to rescue his servants who trusted him. He defied the king's command and were more willing to die than to serve or worship any other gods except for their own." In conclusion, it was because of their persistence maintaining God's command that God protected each one. Each of the stories can be found in the book of Job, Daniel 1 and 2, and Daniel 3. I encourage everyone to read them, and I'll end with this, Deuteronomy 4:39. Acknowledge and take to heart that the Lord is God in heaven and on earth below. There is no other.
0: Amen. Outstanding speech, Rachel. Thank you so much for sharing, and we really do appreciate you sharing your speech. I would mention we're coming up on a break, and on the other side of the break, you were going to share scripture with us. Remind me what scripture you'll be reading for us.
3: I'm going to be reading Psalm 27.
0: Okay, then. All right, again, we'll have you read that on the other side of the break. Father, again, we thank you for Rachel. Thank you again for Robert. Thank you for Abigail. And thank you for the speeches that they have and will share. Father, anoint each of them with a fresh anointing of grace. And Lord, use them more and more for your glory, both through this project and beyond as well. Show them your glory. In Jesus' name we do pray. Amen. Our phone guests today are Buzz Fiskus and his three children, Rachel, Robert, and Abigail. We'll be right back.
4: Hello, Americans. I'm Todd Starnes. Stand by for news and commentary next. The Smithsonian National Zoo has gone woke. The zoo announcing they've adopted woke messaging and programming, promoting things like gender equity, civil liberties, and justice. They've also embraced climate change. The Smithsonian is pushing a diversity and inclusion agenda, which we can only surmise means there may be a giraffe or two who might identify as an elephant. Now, the National Zoo also spent money on diversity-focused internships, gay family programming, and a rainbow-themed animal enrichment program for the aquarium. Lord only knows what was going on inside that fish tank. You know, it seems to me the Smithsonian should be more focused on feeding the platypuses instead of advancing woke platitudes. Sounds to me like the Smithsonian has too many bird brains monkeying around with their zoo. Finally, be sure to get a copy of my new book, Knee Slapping, Hilarious Look at How President Trump Saved America, The Golden Age, available at your favorite bookstore. Good day.
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0: The music of Toby Mac with I Just Need You. Thanks for listening to the Hour of Intercession here on American Family Radio. Our phone guest today are Buzz, who is the dad, and Rachel, Robert, and Abigail, his three children. Buzz and Sarah's three children, they participate in our Ten Commandments Project speech challenge. And Rachel just did a wonderful job with her speech. And Rachel, now you're going to share scripture. You're going to read Psalm 27 for us, correct?
1: Mm-hmm.
0: Okay, go right ahead.
1: The Lord is my light and my salvation. Whom shall I fear? The Lord is my strength of my life. Whom shall I be afraid of? When the wicked came against me to eat up my flesh, my enemies and foes, they stumbled and fell. Though an army may encamp against me, my heart shall not fear. Though war may rise up against me, in this I will be confident. One thing I have desired of the Lord, that I will seek, is that I may dwell in the house of the Lord all the days of my life, to behold the beauty of the Lord, and to inquire in his temple. For in all the time of trouble he shall hide me in his pavilion, and the secret place of his tabernacle he shall hide me. He shall set me up high on a rock, and now my head shall be lifted above all my enemies all around me. Therefore, I will offer sacrifices of joy in his tabernacle. I will sing, yes, I will sing praises to the Lord. Oh, hear, O Lord, when I cry with my voice, have mercy also upon me and answer me. When you said, seek my face, my heart said to you, your face, Lord, I will seek. Do not hide your face from me. Do not turn your servant away in anger. You have been my help. Do not leave nor forsake me, O God of my salvation. When my father and mother forsake me, the Lord will take care of me. Teach me your way, O Lord, and do not lead me and lead me in a smooth path because of my enemies, nor have false witnesses have risen up against me in such a breath of violence. I would have lost heart unless I believed that I would see the goodness of the Lord in the land of the living. Wait on the Lord, Lord, be good of courage, and he will strengthen your heart. Wait, I say, on the Lord.
0: All right. Thank you, Rachel. You're an excellent reader as well. Thank you for sharing Psalm 27. And you were going to lead us in a word of prayer as well.
1: Mm-hmm. Lord Jesus, I just pray for everyone in our country. I pray for everyone specifically my age. I know, Lord, it's scary to open up to people. I hope you take away the fear that comes with spreading the gospel. I hope you make it more comfortable for us to be able to go out and tell people the good news. In Jesus' name, amen.
0: Amen. Amen. Thank you, Rachel. Again, beautiful speech. And again, you're an excellent reader as well. Thanks for reading and sharing Psalm 27 as well. Rachel, just a quick question I wanted to ask you. Did you learn anything participating in this project that you didn't know already?
1: Well, I learned how similar all the stories of the prophets or just the men of faith in the Bible are. I mean, they're, of course, they do have differences and contrasts, but there is just the stability of them trusting in God and that getting them through their hardships.
0: Mm. All right. Well, thank you for sharing it again. Beautiful speech. Thank you so much for participating in the project. So thank you very much, Rachel. Next, we're going to hear from Robert. And Robert, how are you doing today?
2: I'm doing well.
0: That's good. Again, thank you so much again for being a part of this project then. And again, how old are you, Robert?
2: I'm 14.
0: You're 14 as well. Okay, then. All right. And so you're going to go ahead and share your speech with us at this time, correct?
2: Yeah.
0: Okay, go right ahead.
2: This is my speech, A Jealous God. We all know the first commandment, you shall have no other gods but me. Some may look at what it means, but I'd like to instead look at the situation behind it and why it's important for the Israelites and us today. The first question I'd like to answer is this. Why is this commandment important to the Israelites? Many nations practiced polytheism. The worship of many gods was deeply ingrained in nearby cultures, especially Egypt. Having escaped Egypt, many Israelites and converted Egyptians were beginning to doubt a God they couldn't see. They had created a new God in the form of a golden calf. Despite God saving them from Egypt, they abandoned him. Because he is a jealous God, he punished them by having the calf be ground into their water and making the Israelites drink it. During the book of Judges, the Israelites fell into a cycle of apostasy. Said cycle consisted of the Israelites worshiping other gods, another nation conquering Israel. The Israelites prayed to God for freedom, God sending someone to defeat their enemies, and then it simply repeated over and over again. 12 times. 13, if you include Samuel, the final judge. They repeatedly put God on the same level as Baal, Asherah, Moloch, and other false gods. Whenever they abandoned God, they got punished. This, yet again, showed that he is a jealous God. He is second to none. The first commandment existed for the Israelites, so God could warn them to stay loyal. However, we aren't the Israelites, so the other question I wish to answer is this. Why is the first commandment important to Christians now? Of course, we're not usually going to abandon God in the favor of Set, Zeus, and Baal. Because of this, some may think that the commandment is irrelevant. However, that's just not true. In the same way false gods become a distraction from God, there are many things in today's day that would distract from God. While we may not have to worry about literal gods, there may be other gods in our lives that become more important than God. Many Christians have put metaphorical gods such as lust, money, power, sports, technology, or even themselves over God. We must put God as the most important thing in our lives. While all of the commandments are incredibly important, the first one might be the most relevant of all. It shows the uniqueness and jealousy of God, and that he should be the most important thing in our lives. He is second to none.
0: Amen. Amen. Thank you, Robert, for an excellent speech. Thank you for sharing that. And you were going to read a passage of scripture for us from the book of Romans 8 as well. Is that right?
2: Yes.
0: Okay. Go right ahead with that scripture.
2: The scripture I'm going to be reading is Romans 8, starting in 35. Who shall separate us from the love of Christ? Shall tribulation or distress or persecution or famine or nakedness or peril or sword? As it is written, for your sake we are killed all day long. We are accounted as sheep for the slaughter. Yet in all these things we are more than conquerors through him who loved us. For I am persuaded that neither life nor death, nor angels nor principalities nor powers, nor things present nor things to come, nor height nor depth, nor any other created thing shall be able to separate us from the love of God, which is in Christ Jesus our Lord.
0: All righty. Thank you. You're an excellent reader as well. Thank you for sharing that passage from Romans 8, Robert, as well. And you were going to lead us in a word of prayer.
2: Yes. Dear Lord, I pray that you bless everyone who is listening to this broadcast. I pray that all the youth in the world shall be blessed by your hand. And that they shall come to you. I pray peace upon everybody listening and upon the entire world. And I pray that everyone just has a blessed day today. In Jesus' name, amen.
0: Amen. Amen. Oh, again, Robert, excellent speech. Thank you for sharing. Thank you for sharing the scripture you shared as well. And thank you for being a part of our Ten Commandments project, okay?
2: Okay, thanks.
0: All righty. Next, we have Abigail as well. And Abigail is going to share her speeches too. Abigail, how are you today?
3: I'm doing good.
0: That's good. Thank you as well for participating in our Ten Commandments project. And if you'll go right ahead and share your speech, please do.
3: In Exodus 20, God gave Moses the Ten Commandments. Exodus 20, 2 and 3 says, I am the Lord your God who brought you out of the land of Egypt, out of the land of bondage. You shall have no other gods before me. At that time, God just brought the Israelites out of slavery and led them through the Red Sea up to Mount Sinai. After they arrived at Mount Sinai, Moses went up the mountain to receive God's laws and ordinances. God was telling his people he wanted to be their only God on a list of one. He wanted to have a personal relationship with every single one of his children. We as human beings often try to replace God or set him aside in our lives. God is a jealous God. He desires his creation to worship him and only him. Plenty of stories in the Old Testament show how the Israelites kept falling into idolatry and paganism. The book of Judges tells us several times throughout the book, there was no king in Israel. Everyone did what was right in their own eyes. That's Judges 21:25, which in my opinion is one of the saddest verses. Many of the prophets sent to the northern tribes and to Judah with the message to repent. Elijah, Isaiah, and Hosea are only a few of them. There were several trials or punishments the people had to go through before they realized their wickedness and repented. There was a 3-year famine. The northern tribes were carried away by the Assyrians, and Judah went into captivity in Babylon for 70 years. A good example of trials and repentance is the story of Manasseh. Manasseh, who was a king of Judah, was one of the most evil people in the Bible. He had set up altars on high places and in God's temple, sacrificed his children, and practiced soothsaying and witchcraft. Then God sent the Assyrian army, bound him with bronze fetters, and carried him away with hooks. Then 2 Chronicles 33:12-13, it says, Now when he was in affliction, he implored the Lord his God and humbled himself greatly before the God of his fathers and prayed to him. And he received his entreaty, heard his supplication, and brought him back to Jerusalem into his kingdom. Then Manasseh knew that the Lord was God. After all that happened, Manasseh proceeded to tear down the high places, repair the altar of the Lord, and make sacrifices to him. And then he commanded Judah to serve the Lord God of Judah. In 2 Chronicles 7:14, it says, If my people who are called by my name will humble themselves and pray and seek my face and turn from their wicked ways, then I will hear from heaven and forgive their sins and heal their land. I believe this verse is still applicable even today. In conclusion, none of us can keep the Ten Commandments. The only person who ever has is Jesus. In dying on the cross, Jesus became one of us and took our place. Through that awful death lies our forgiveness and freedom. We are redeemed.
0: Amen. Amen. Abigail, excellent speech. Thank you so much again for sharing that. We do appreciate that. And you're going to share us. I tell you what, Abigail, we're coming up on a break, and so I'm going to ask you if you'll share the scripture you're going to share on the other side of the break. But again, an excellent speech, as were your brother and sister's speeches as well. We really appreciate you participating. Father, again, thank you for Abigail. Thank you for Robert. Thank you for Rachel. Thank you for the wonderful messages that you shared, that they put together to share with our listeners today. And thank you for the fact that they did participate in the Ten Commandments Project. Lord, I thank you for all the rest of the young people and children that participated and the work they put into it. And Lord, thank you for the ways that they grew spiritually as they participated as well. Father, thank you for each of those young folks. Father, bless each of them indeed. Expand their territories. Cause your hand to be mightily upon them, keep them from evil, that they may not cause pain. And Lord, I pray that more and more parents, such as Buzz and Sarah, and many others who had their children to participate, would see the value in helping our children both to come to know the Ten Commandments, to know the meaning of each of the Ten Commandments, the importance of memorizing them, and the importance of learning to live them as well. And Lord, I pray that you'd cause the Ten Commandments Project just expand more and more and touch many, many more lives as we continue with it. In Jesus' name we do pray. Amen. You're listening to the Hour of Intercession. Our phone guests are Buzz, who is the dad, and Rachel, Robert, and Abigail, who did speeches in the Ten Commandments Project. We'll be right back.
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5: One of the things that a pastor has to do on a Sunday when he gets up in the pulpit is let people know that the reading and the exposition of Scripture is the most important thing that's going to happen to them that week. If the pastor has not communicated to his people with the very first sentence that comes out of his mouth on a Sunday morning that this is the most important thing you're going to hear that week, the pastor has failed in his job. Secondly, the pastor needs to preach in a way that helps people to read the Bible for themselves. Now, to clarify that, the purpose of preaching is not primarily to help people read the Bible for themselves. It's to expound Scripture and to confront them with the call of God on their lives. But a byproduct of that should be helping people to handle the Word of God responsibly for themselves.
4: Visit thegodwhospeaks.org.
6: Years ago, a man in Washington, D.C. sued a dry cleaner for losing his pants. Though they were later found, he still pursued a lawsuit for $54 million. Hi, this is Jim Scudder with today's Moment in Grace. It's easy to look at this and shake our heads, but why did he sue? Because he could. He had the right, and he refused to let it go. What's worse, he was a respected judge and lawyer. This reminds me of our calling as Christians to sacrifice our rights. Too often we hold on to our fairness instead of choosing the Christ-like path of letting go. God doesn't call us to be doormats, but sometimes unity and the gospel matter more than being right. Next time you're tempted to fight over something, ask this: is this a pair of $54 million pants?
7: Hello, this is Walker Wildman. Midterm elections are less than 90 days away. 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We could even lose the U.S. Supreme Court. 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

0: 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Thanks for listening to the Hour of Intercession here on American Family Radio. Our phone guests today are the Fiscus family. The dad is with us, and Mom Sarah didn't get to be with us, but again, she's with us in spirit. The children, Rachel, Robert, and Abigail. And Abigail, you were going to share Psalm 121 with us, correct?
1: Yes.
0: Okay, go right ahead.
1: I will lift my eyes to the hills. From whence comes my help? My help comes from the Lord, who made heaven and earth. He will not allow your foot to be moved. He who keeps you will not slumber. Behold, he who keeps Israel shall neither slumber nor sleep. The Lord is your keeper. The Lord is your shade at your right hand. The sun shall not strike you by day, nor the moon by night. The Lord shall preserve you from all evil. He shall preserve your soul. The Lord shall preserve your going out and your coming in from this time forth and even forevermore.
0: All right. Thanks, Abigail. Now, Abigail, remind me, how old are you?
1: 16.
0: You're 16. All righty. Excellent speech, and you're an excellent reader as well. Thank you so much for being with us today, okay? All right, and we're going to speak back to Dad one more time. Buzz, are you there?
2: Yes, I am.
0: All right. Well, Buzz, let me say first, you have some very gifted and talented children. Thank you, you and Sarah, so much for having them to participate in the project. I want to ask, as we begin to speak back to you as a parent of children that participated, would you pray for parents? You know, there's such a need for parents in our culture to take discipling our children very, very seriously. Would you pray for parents both that may be listening and parents in the body of Christ as a whole? Would you pray for them at this time?
2: Father God, we thank you. We thank you that you've given godly parents for children, Lord, to be raised in church, to be raised in the fear and admonition of the Lord. And Father, for those that feel overwhelmed by this idea of discipleship, Lord, I just pray that you would give them a peace and a comfort, give them a fortitude to take on the task, Lord. It's not something we can leave to other people. It's got to be done by us. And so, Father, I just pray that you would give men and women of God the desire, the strength to say, today we will start, we will disciple, we will raise up a generation that will love and serve God. And Father, we give you the praise and the glory in Jesus' name. Amen.
0: Amen. And Father, I too thank you for every parent that's listening, and thank you for the parents in the body of Christ as a whole. Father, just anoint every parent afresh with the spirit of grace that would encourage them to take the discipleship of their children very, very serious. And Lord, also help them to grow in their understanding of the fact that not only is it serious and a very important way to impact their children for the kingdom, but help them to grow in their understanding of the fact that discipling our children is fun. It's a joy to be able to help them to come to know Jesus and to grow up in their walk and their faith with Christ as well. Set us on fire with a fresh grace that would encourage us to be faithful to do the work of discipling our children, as well as seeking to be involved in discipling children outside of our families as you'd have us to as well. We thank you and praise you in Jesus' name. Amen. Well, Buzz, I would want to mention this too, in particular too. Each of the children's speeches go in different directions, but very powerful, but also looks like they really did some research. And appreciate listening to the different ways and the way they approached sharing the truths they shared through them as well. Would you share your thoughts about just some of the content in your children's speeches?
2: I really liked how Rachel tied in the different stories of Job and Daniel and Shadrach, Meshach, and Abednego, serving the one God in spite of the trials, in spite of the tribulations that came with it. I liked how Robert tied in to the cycle of apostasy, and every time they came back to the one God, God blessed and delivered. And, you know, you kind of see that same cycle of apostasy in our own nation with the first great awakening, the second great awakening, the holiness revival that happened after the Civil War. Right. And we're in that low stage right now. We need the fresh breath of God. And I like how he tied that into the in his essay. And then Abigail's was such a great message of grace. One of the most wicked kings of Israel, and yet he still received grace when he turned and repented and served the one true God. And each one of them had their own little spin on that. We didn't assign it this way, but they each went for the first commandment. You will serve the Lord your God. You will serve only the Lord your God. There's 10 of them, and they each chose the same one to expound upon, but they did it in so many different and unique ways, and it was really a blessing to hear them do these.
0: Well, you know, maybe we need to have them on to do the other 9 sometime as well, so we'll see. But beautiful job, and again, one of the very encouraging things that I've picked up I've had the honor and privilege of helping to oversee the Ten Commandments Project over these years is the church desperately needs to put children and young people to work in the body of Christ in more ways, because there's no junior Holy Spirit. The Lord uses available vessels. And just as demonstrated in the speeches of Rachel, Robert, and Abigail, powerful truth can be come by the power of the Holy Spirit through a child as well as through an adult as well. And so they did an excellent job. Now, would you say that, you know, in view of the fact that you mentioned you and your wife had them to do this assignment too, were there ways that you were surprised in the outcome of their speeches that you didn't really expect?
2: I was expecting excellence. They've all been really good writers. That's good. We've been working on that, you know, ever since they started writing. And I could see that as they were reading their essays, I could see the pattern of essay writing that we had taught them being developed, but then they used it in the scriptural context, and it was really, really good. I think what surprised me the most, if anything, was that each of them, I could tell they've been listening. I am a pastor as well, and there are several things that came up in the essays that were like little snippets and tidbits of things that I know that I've said from the pulpit. I'm like, hey, they have been listening. So that was really a nice, pleasant surprise there for me, that these things were ingrained in their hearts. Even though it was Dad that said it, they were listening. And I would encourage dads right now, your children are listening. Whatever you're saying, they are listening, and it's going into their hearts. So just be speaking good words to them, be speaking good things, speak truth to them, because they are listening, whether you think they are or not. They may look like they're not, but they are. They're hearing you.
0: You know, Buzz, you make an outstanding point that so many times it's not uncommon to hear parents say, my kids don't listen to me. They listen sometimes when you want them to, and they listen sometimes when you don't want them to. Sometimes they pick up on things that you didn't mean for them to hear. And so yes, that's an excellent point. They listen more than people realize. And it's very common to run across adults who often quote, mama used to say, daddy used to say, children listen. And Proverbs 31 is a chapter that sometimes people overlook this. It's a chapter that a son remembered powerful insights that his mother taught him in earlier years in his life. And so, yes, to your point, they are listening. So our time is almost gone. Would you take a moment now just to pray for the body of Christ, the church, to really make it a point to encourage parents and families to do more discipleship, intense discipleship in the home?
2: Father God, I thank you again. We lift up the church, your body, your bride. Father, I pray that we would encourage young parents to start early. Father, we encourage parents with older children to start now if they haven't yet. Lord, just like planting a tree, the best time is 20 years ago, but the second best time is right now. So, Lord, I pray that we would equip our parents in our churches to disciple their young people, whatever age they may be, wherever they are in their walk, that they would start now discipling your youth, your children that you've given into our care. Father, I pray that they would get into your word, find a new love for your word, starting small if they have to, but, Lord, finding that time to spend as a family getting into the Word of God and learning your truths. And we give you the praise again in Jesus' name. Amen.
0: Amen. Amen. Well, Buzz, our time is about gone, but thank you again so much for having the children to participate. They did an outstanding job. Please tell your wife, Sarah, thank you again for us here at AFR, and we appreciate just the witness of you and your family. So thank you so much for being with us today. And once again, reiterate to each of the children, they did an outstanding job, okay?
2: Oh, absolutely, I will do.
0: All right. And Father, again, we thank you for the Fiscus family. Thank you for the witness of their participation in the Ten Commandments Project. And Lord, I pray that you'd bless them individually and collectively as a family. Indeed, expand their territories. Cause your hand to be mightily upon them. Keep them from evil that they may not cause pain. And Lord, once again, thank you for the Ten Commandments Project. And I pray that more and more parents will help to plug their children in, get them involved, and thus help them to plant more and more of your wonderful word in their hearts and their minds, and that they would be empowered witnesses to shine for Jesus in the world. We thank you and praise you. In Jesus' name we do pray. Amen. Well, again, please pray much for not only the Fiscus family, but for all the young people that participated in our Ten Commandments Project, that the Lord would use them more and more. If you'll lift them up in prayer, we would very much appreciate that. As we usually do before we end the broadcast, if you're listening today and you've never given your heart to Jesus Christ, today is a great day, a wonderful day to be saved. If you've never made that eternally important decision, would you from your heart pray this prayer now and give your life to Christ and be saved? Lord Jesus, thank you for loving me so much. You came into the world a long time ago. You lived. You died on the cross to pay for all my sins. 3 days later, you rose up from the dead so I could be saved. Lord, I confess I've sinned and done wrong in many, many ways. Lord, I repent of the wrong I've done. Forgive me, Lord, for all the wrong things I've done. Lord Jesus, come into my heart. Be my Lord and Savior. In your word, you told us, whoever calls on the name of the Lord shall be saved. Today, Lord, I'm calling on your name. Lord, save me. Fill me with your Holy Spirit. Thank you for saving me. In Jesus' name, amen. Well, if you prayed and gave your life to Christ, we want to connect with you. We'd like to be in touch with you. Once again, my email is joseph@afr.net. Again, that's joseph@afr.net. 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
4: There's a civil war going on inside the Democrat Party. What's going on?
5: In Colorado, we've had a spate. New York City had three Democratic socialists win their primaries. Now in Colorado, a 30-year incumbent, Diana DeGette, lost to Malat Kiros, who is a socialist. She hates Israel. And what we're seeing in the Democratic Party is a split between traditional Democrats, traditional liberals, and this new breed of socialists. We've already seen Bill Maher. James Carville, well-known Democratic Party supporters, say they don't like where the party is going. So this is a split coming.
4: Also, you mentioned the Jews and the Democrats. The Jews make up a substantial percentage of the voting bloc for Democrats, especially in New York, in Florida. And there is a war between the Jews and these far-left socialists who hate Israel, and by de facto, they don't like Jews who in any way would support Israel. So I don't know what's going to happen. That's a great dividing line. The Democrat Party, they may splinter. We'll see. The Democrat Socialist of America. That's the name of this new organization that's getting a lot of attention. Why are they getting a lot of attention, Abe?
6: They're getting attention because they're running candidates. They are expressly articulating a Marxist worldview and saying out loud what the Democrat Party has largely denied for the last, I guess, 20 years. They're saying, no, this is what we are. We're socialists. We're loud. We're proud. And we're here to take over the Democrat Party.
4: My heart goes out. I hate it for the Democrat Party that they're having to go through this, you know, civil war, if they will. And it's not going to be fun to watch. We'll see you next time.
0: Welcome to Hannah's Heart.
7: So Hannah, she's just one of the women who did struggle with infertility in the Bible.
8: No matter who we are, we can be inspired by the fact that Hannah took her pain to God and God heard her and was with her.
7: So when she was praying at the temple, she had been weeping and not eating, and her lips were moving, but her eyes were closed, and the priest was like, why are you drunk at the temple?
8: Because it can become an obsession when you want a child so deeply.
7: And desiring that baby and to be a mama. Every holiday, every Mother's Day.
8: This is not a show that's going to promise you a certain outcome. But this is a show that says, however God answers your cry, we know that he's enough.
7: Hey, I'm Ann.
8: And I'm Kendra. And you're listening to Hannah's Heart on American Family Radio. Hey, everybody. We have a packed show today, don't we?
7: We have a packed show.
8: So many of the things. So if you haven't listened long enough, we love babies.
7: We love babies.
8: Because God loves babies,
7: right?
8: So Ann and I are both...
7: We love babies.
8: Because God loves babies,
7: right?
8: So Ann and I are both passionately pro-life, and we're going to talk about a lot of different issues that relate to the pro-life cause today and jump into all of that. But before we...

0: either way. But if you're far off and you want a butterfly released in honor or a memory of your baby, we have someone that it usually comes and
1: delights in doing that.
0: Delights in getting to help in that way to release a baby for someone who can't physically be there. And if you are local and you want to come, it is a free event, but we need to know you're coming because we need to know the amount of butterflies that we need to order.
1: So, and this year we're opening up to couples. So both of you can come.
0: That's right. But we only have 50 slots.
1: Right.
0: So we do have to know that up front. And the way that you reserve a slot is by emailing hannahsheart@afa.net. And we need to know if you're planning on bringing your husband or your wife, you know, with you. So,
1: and if you are far off and want to come for this event, it's really special. So you're welcome as well. If you want to get a hotel and drive to join us, we would be delighted to meet you and celebrate the life for however many days your precious baby got to live. We want to celebrate with you and honor those precious little lives.
0: Yep. We have people there. Last year, we had a couple there that had just experienced a loss, a very early loss.
1: Very fresh.
0: Yes. And then we had also had a couple who their loss was 20 years ago, and this was their first time to kind of acknowledge, I guess you would say publicly, but it's a very intimate setting. And yeah, they said they came as husband and wife, and they're like, our kids are graduated now. But we were telling them that we were coming here to do this today, and they were so proud of us for coming to acknowledge their baby brother's life. And so I thought that was really neat and just special to us. It is such a humbling experience for people to share their most, I don't know, valuable lessons in life with us, and valuable times and hardest days, but also sweet days. And so we usually have, we'll have coffee, of course, and some little, I don't know.
1: Refreshments.
0: Refreshments. Yes.
1: Such it's a fancy word.
0: At a beautiful place near Tupelo. That's right. And she's very, very close to our hearts now.
1: She raised, like, it's a flower farm.
0: It's
1: like,
0: a
1: what better
0: farm?
1: Place to release butterflies? And let me say this about butterflies. Like, there's nothing spiritually significant. Like, we don't believe our babies turn into butterflies. Butterflies don't actually carry a message up into heaven.
0: Right.
1: But it is a physical symbol that allows us to have a moment of remembering a life that the world doesn't always want us to talk about. And there's something about that acknowledging these lives were real that is so powerful and also so healing to be with other people who get it and understand.
0: Right.
1: Another announcement. The conference.
0: We're going to have another conference this coming year. We had our first Hannah's Heart conference past year in January. And it was so fun. That was another just humbling experience, Kendra. I think me and you just, as we were watching these ladies lift their hands in worship, we were like, I didn't know it was going to be like.
1: And then we heard all the fruit all of people who had these breakthroughs at the conference and just really found close to God. And then like months and days later, we started seeing like just stuff happen in their life. Mm-hmm. And not saying that the conference did that.
0: But
1: an encounter with the true and living God.
0: Yeah. The Holy Spirit was there, and he was welcomed there by everyone. And the same story is there as well. We had ladies who, I had a girl come up and tell me she had had a miscarriage about six weeks before. And then we had an older lady who she was there because her daughter had recently experienced loss. And so she just was like, I just wanted to be here for my daughter. And so do you want to tell them our theme?
1: So we titled the first one Through It All because it just felt like it summed up everything that we talk about on Hannah's Talk.
0: Because
1: y'all have been through it.
0: That's right.
1: A lot.
0: And we're not there yet where we're like, we're going to make a conference strictly for infertility, strictly for miscarriage, because I feel like we would be missing
1: some of
0: a
1: the
0: lot.
1: Other aspects.
0: Yeah. Because we had a lady there that her loss was her husband cheating on her. And we have girls there who've never been married but are desiring a husband and a baby so bad. And then, we've had people there that know their baby boy passed away just a few months ago, but they showed up. And so...
1: So it's the Through It All conference. Yeah, That's the overall theme. But we decided that every year we're going to add on a new word as a focus or an emphasis of what we're going to be praying that God does in the lives of everybody who's a part. And the name is...
0: refined.
1: Yes.
0: Refined through it all conference. And we're saying conference, but we're saying refined through it all gathering.
1: Yeah.
0: And that came about, there's some cool stories from the speaker who she was like, I don't know why, but I feel like the Lord's laying the word gold on my heart. Mm. And she went in, all of a sudden, we're on the Zoom call, and she's telling me about like how you get gold.

0: and that it's not actually pretty when it first comes out. It's actually kind of clear, and then all of a sudden it goes through the fire. And then when
1: our listeners better understand that.
0: When it finally is refined and it comes through the fire, it becomes this beautiful piece of art, a piece of jewelry. And so
1: as
0: we were talking about that.
1: Let's get when it's coming up. So you can mark it on your calendars.
0: So this is a save the date. You're hearing it here first. It is April 30th and May 1st. That is a Friday and Saturday. That's a Friday evening. Last year we provided dinner. That is still the plan as of right now, that we'll do dinner Friday night, and it'll be just a very intimate setting that
1: testimonies,
0: night.
1: Testimonies, lots of worship. We're going to be talking about this conference a lot more. Go ahead and put it on your calendar.
0: And then Saturday, it'll be different sessions throughout the day of the gathering. It seems like the word conference really freaks people out this time.
1: And it's, for something so intimate, it didn't quite feel like the right word, but we
0: And our speaker was like, I'm all about the more intimate feel and, you know, not feeling so like conference-y.
1: Okay, so that's October and that's April. But while you've got your calendar open, September, which is upon us.
0: Which is like in the next few days.
1: Pretty much.
0: We have what we have done before. We usually do it around July. And we only do it for about a week. That's called Bibles for Babies. And thankfully, so sweet. It's been supported by AFR in the past and by you and our producers. It's called Bibles for Babies in memory of my son, John Micah, and us helping out our local pregnancy center here. We've talked about it for years here at Hannah's Heart. We encourage people to like, okay, it feels a little weird supporting a pregnancy center when we're desiring to have a baby, and you're like, okay, I'm 40 years old, still without a baby. Why am I giving money to a pregnancy center?
1: Or have lost a baby.
0: Or have lost babies, yes. But then now there's a 15-year-old pregnant again. Like, it can feel ick, right? But
1: painful.
0: We're encouraging people to get out of the ick, and I've had to do that. I worked at Parkgate while I was walking through infertility. And so I can understand those feelings of, this doesn't feel right, God. Like, what in the world? But that is, that's why we started it.
1: So let's break down, what is it? So when people donate Bibles for Babies, it's to give a Bible that's a children's illustrated Bible to moms who have unexpected pregnancies and have made the difficult decision to keep their baby.
0: That's right.
1: And we've heard stories of women who have received these Bibles, started reading them to their little baby bumps, and then accepted Christ.
0: That's right.
1: Right? So this Bible isn't just a pretty cute little David and, you know, David and Goliath or Daniel in the Lion's Den idea. This could transform a heart and an entire family, and generations of the future could know Christ.
0: Well, what better baby gift than God's holy word given? And that is what Parkgate decided. This was a few years ago before we got involved. But they were like, you know, we were meeting physical needs, and that's great and wonderful. And us as Christians, we're called to do that. But we were missing some of the spiritual part, they felt like the women were obviously hearing about Jesus as they came into the clinic, but they were like, we wanted them to leave with something. And so any woman who has a positive pregnancy test at Parkgate receives their first baby gift, and that is a new beginner's Bible. Those Bibles are $10 a piece, and so yeah, that's how you get, if you decide, okay, I only can give $10, that's okay. That provides one baby, the best baby present ever.
1: And we're coming to our Hannah's Heart listeners with this request.
0: That's right.
1: Because just like you, Anne, when you had to surrender John Micah into the arms of Jesus, which I cannot imagine, in the deepest, darkest valley of your entire life, as you were walking through and you experienced that grief and continue to experience that grief. You can't patch it up or lock it away and just get rid of it. But you said, even though I'm in the valley of the shadow of death, I want to be obedient to God. And I'm not going to allow this hurt to blind me from other good things that God wants to do in this world. And out of your place of hurt, it was a sacrifice for you to start this campaign. And what we want
0: really sweet, Kendra,
1: our audience to do the same thing. And I think God has a blessing on your life because of that, Anne. And I think, I don't want to be like, if you give $10, your life will be blessed. It's not about the money. I'm not going to be that person.
0: It's
1: but it's about, in the middle of your grief, of your hurt, saying, Lord, I'm not going to allow this to stop what you want to do in my life and using me. And I am going to choose to put others first and to think about others who are also hurting and going through a hard time. And you're planting seeds that we, you know, the Bible says that they will reap a reward when we sow seeds of righteousness.
0: That's right. So if you decide to give, you can go to afa.net. Mm-hmm. And when it's not going to be available to give until, from what I understand, the first, like September 1st is when we will have that homepage available. And so you can go to afa.net and it'll come up as Bibles for Babies. That way you can always call in or even send an email. Mm-hmm. And then we can get you hooked up that way. But we have seen success in the past. Mm-hmm. Last year, we made around $12,000.
1: Amazing.
0: And then the year before, we had made around $10,000. And so it's so neat to see the Lord working through this. And of course, it's sweet for me. It was so healing that first year. And it definitely after, but that first year, we did it like right around John Micah's birthday. It would have been his first birthday, July 17th. And getting to... I don't know if you say celebrate wasn't necessarily my heart, but getting to do something that I felt like was big in memory of
1: him.
0: Well,
1: he's leaving a legacy, even though he only lived for a few moments.
0: Yeah.
1: The fact that God used this to birth in you, this desire, you get to do something with John Micah, which is pretty cool.
0: Yeah, and it's always fun to get to say his name. Mm-hmm. And so I appreciate you always being supportive of this.
1: Of course, of course.
0: And if we even said this last year, if you end up giving to your own pregnancy center in your local town, that's great. We will not see those numbers because they will not be coming through AFA. You can always email us and say, hey, thanks for inspiring me to donate to my local pregnancy center. This is, you know, what I donated, or, you know, you don't have to tell us that, but whatever you feel like your heart is wanting to do.
1: We've had people donate in honor of how many children they have, even how many children they have in heaven.
0: That's right.
1: Where they'll say, I want a Bible for all of my heaven babies in honor of
0: Dr.
1: them.
0: Nurse Mama on AFR kind of started that our first year. She was like, you know what? I think she has seven babies, including her kiddos here on earth. If I'm remembering right, she has three in heaven. Mm-hmm. And so she, wanted to donate in memory or in honor of all of her kids. And so Will and I did the same. So I think that's really neat to be able to do that. And it gives, you know, your baby a name. Mm-hmm. And you're welcome to even let us know that you did that and tell us your baby's name that you did that in memory of. So sweet times, but we're doing it for the whole month of September, and then we're just going to share different stories. We're actually going to have a guy on, and he's going to tell us what Parkgate is doing for the men in our community and how to support the dads, because a lot of times in those circumstances, the dads aren't necessarily part of the picture, but that is where Parkgate's stepping in. And from what I understand, they're even going to be showing these guys how to go to interviews and how to do certain jobs. And so,
1: And again, if it feels unrelated about the issue of these are unexpected parents and we want to be a mom, part of that's the point, because I think a lot of us that have struggled with infertility have had those feelings of
0: this is not right.
1: Jealousy.
0: Yes.
1: And we've had, as a way of intentionally releasing that and choosing not to stay in that, this is something active that you can do to say, I'm not going to rest in those feelings.
0: Right.
1: I can acknowledge them, but I'm going to move through them.
0: Yeah.
1: Well, with the time remaining in the show, we have two other kind of pro-life thoughts that you and I just wanted to talk about. Some stuff that's going on in the news and
0: sanctity of life.
1: Yes.
0: Topics.
1: Yes, that may even be changing and revolving by the time this airs in a couple days. But one of them is the surrogacy case. So that's for those of you that have not been following, there was a family that hired a surrogate from Canada. The biological parents were from California, I believe. They hired a surrogate named McKenna West from Canada. And along the way in the pregnancy, they find out that the baby has a heart defect, right? And biological parents want her to terminate the pregnancy. For those of you that haven't, some of you are like, yeah, we know. Old.
0: It was covered on Live Action, and that's where the movement kind of got rolling out of like people getting behind this girl who is wanting to fight, literally fight for this baby's life, and this baby is not even biologically hers.
1: Because she fled to Texas where there were laws protecting that baby, right? Yeah. And she was like, no, if there's even a chance of this baby, I don't want to terminate it. So now the baby has been born.
0: Baby Gabriel.
1: And there's two names. Both have named him, right? One's Gabriel. Okay. One starts with an R.
0: Okay.
1: I forget his name. But this precious little baby who's created in the image of God has been fighting for his life. He is in Texas. Mm-hmm. And the legal battle is wonky and all over the place of who should be able to have him and who should be able to make decisions over his life. And let's talk about it.
0: Let's talk about it.
1: Let's jump into all of it.
0: We've had some episodes before where we've kind of talked about surrogacy and definitely don't agree with this, but, you know, it can step on some people's toes because you think you're doing this right thing. I even legit had a friend to offer this to me when we were walking through infertility. And I just remember being like, you know, just kind of, that's kind of weird feeling. But you think that you're doing this to provide life for a family who's having trouble, you know, conceiving life. And so from what I understand, the podcast that I listened to with Lila Rose, she was covering the story before McKenna gave birth. Mm-hmm. And, you know, they were talking about that, and she was just wanting to make sure that this baby's life is safe. Mm-hmm. And her brother even offered to adopt the baby.
1: Wow.
0: And this family, the biological parents said no. Wow. They wanted the baby terminated. Long story short, she did not go through with termination, praise God, because this girl is a nurse, the surrogate, and she knows that this baby was diagnosed with an awful heart complication, something that you don't want your baby to be diagnosed with, but that is treatable.
1: Mm-hmm. And not the percentages or anything, because any chance of life is, you know, this is a human
0: fighting
1: being that's
0: created.
1: But there are pretty high chances of being able to survive with, from what I read. Now, every baby's situation is different, but there's so much that's icky about this situation. Mm-hmm. And one is that abortion is legal at all in our country, especially at late term, you know, as this was. Two, surrogacy exists because of we've talked about IVF and our issues with the typical protocols of the way that's done. I encourage you to go listen to our whole episode on surrogacy where we tried to break down some of the ethical issues that people need to be thinking about and considering. And I will say briefly that it is different than snowflake adoption.
0: It is very different.
1: Which is when there is an embryo that's frozen that's already been created. No plan for that child, and a mama adopts and allows her womb to be a space. I think God's, obviously, his initial plan is for a loving mama and daddy to be the ones that bring that life into existence, and it grows in that mama's womb, and that baby and the mama all have that connection. Like, there's so many things with surrogacy that break my heart, because the surrogate starts to have that bond with the baby. The baby hears her heartbeat.
0: That's all the baby knows.
1: And then is given to another person who smells differently.
0: Yeah.
1: And like,
0: and this is also different than adoption. So we're not dissing someone saying, I can't raise this baby. I need someone to adopt this baby.
1: Can babies thrive when they're not with their biological mother and somebody else adopts them? Yes, absolutely.
0: Is it how the Lord intended?
1: Right.
0: No, because that's breaking up a family. And I have an adopted little boy.
1: Right.
0: And I love him with my whole entire heart. But does my heart break? Because of the beginning of his story, yes.
1: And he still has questions about where he came from.
0: He has huge questions.
1: Yeah.
0: And he will continue to have huge questions.
1: Yeah.
0: And so, you know what he said the other day, though, I have to share this. He said, you know, kids just teach you things every day. Jane, my little girl, was talking about how she looked pink after she, you know, was in some too hot of bath water. Okay,
1: gotcha.
0: And she was pink. And she was like, well, Mama, you're kind of pink. And then Daddy's kind of, and I was like, you know, whatever. And Mark, Bubba, he said, I'm not pink. I'm never going to be pink. But I'm made in the image of God.
1: I love that. You get it, Mark. That's a family that's teaching the word of God.
0: I said, you know what? That is so right, Mark. And I said, God didn't ever want you to be pink, Mark, you know? And Mark has beautiful brown skin. Mm. And so, sorry that got off on a whole different thing. But Mark's biological family had to break up.
1: Yeah.
0: For us to be able to adopt him. And so, like we all know, the Lord makes beautiful things out of dust.
1: Mm-hmm.
0: But that's why we're not encouraging surrogacy.
2: Right.
0: Because that is, that woman's body is that baby's safe mm-hmm. place. Mm-hmm. And then
1: you're intentionally depriving them.
0: To intentionally, yes, take them away mm-hmm. from that safe space mm-hmm. that they have only known. Mm-hmm.
1: To mention the child deals with the emotional weight yes. of somebody was bribed or paid for me
0: literally.
1: To be in their womb, but then they didn't keep me like that. It's very confusing.
0: Right.
1: Kids.
0: Right. And it's a money making machine as well.
1: Yeah. That and the money side of it. They did a study with them before us and they said that so many kids that, you know, grew up this way later really wrestled with feeling that they were bought or sold, you know, as a baby. But we did want to take a minute and actually pray for this sweet little boy because he's fighting for his life, right? And so he's had the first of three procedures and that he's in critical condition. But they said
0: families are also fighting over who.
1: And that breaks my heart, that who's holding him?
0: Right.
1: I
0: can't think about that.
1: While he's fighting for his life, who is it, the one that, who should be holding him? And so the surrogate named him Gabriel. Mm-hmm. And I think as we pray for him, we can maybe just use that name. Let's ask our Father now.
0: Okay.
1: Father God, we just pray for this little life that is so precious. And Lord, you knit him together. both in whatever womb he was in, you were the one that was doing the knitting, and you are the one who has a purpose for every soul that is created. And we don't know how many days will be ordained for his life. But I pray that right now that baby Gabriel would feel your love, that he would know that he is not father and motherless, but that you see him and carry him, and that you are first and foremost his child. Sure. And while this battle is raging around him, God, there is no limit to your love for Gabriel. We pray that he would feel that in the NICU even now, Lord. And we pray for life over this baby. Sure. And we ask you to spare his life, give the doctors wisdom, even those that might be caught up in the political side of it. I ask that you would put people in his life that will fight for him and will advocate for him, doctors and nurses that would treat him as if he was their own.
0: That's right.
1: Lord, and we pray for your will to be done in his little life. In the mighty name of Jesus.
0: Thank you for praying for him.
1: Of course. Well, I don't even know that we have time for the next issue, but let's just mention what we were going to talk about, the Lindsay
0: Clancy
1: case and postpartum. And not that you or I are even skilled enough to break down
0: not skilled.
1: This issue, but we do.
0: I can say my heart goes out.
1: Yes. There is postpartum depression is an issue that does need to be talked about in general.
0: When we've had someone on talk about her.
1: Yes. Talk about that issue.
0: Dealt with how she dealt with postpartum psychosis and how she literally thought her husband was out to get her, that he was going to sell their children, that she said she remembers hearing like you could save your children by taking your children away.
1: Yeah.
0: And thankfully her husband stepped in and did something about it, even though she was scared to death of him.
1: Yeah.
0: And that friend of mine that came on here and told those stories that are so hard to hear, so bold, but she did that because she knows that not enough information is out there on postpartum psychosis. Am I saying?
1: Yeah.
0: I don't know what I'm saying.
1: What you're saying is it is possible to hold compassion and believe that somebody deserves a conviction at the same time.
0: Right. And I believe that we are walking through a system that doesn't know about women's health enough. And
1: there needs some awareness.
0: Pop some pills. When you have someone taking 13 pills, that's too many.
1: Yeah.
0: And something else needs to be done about it. And that is a whole other episode.
1: Yeah, it is.
0: We'll two or three.
1: That another day, huh?
0: Anyway, our hearts go out to that. And I do pray for that family. I mean, that's
1: and
0: really
1: if you're
0: all
1: struggling with anything postpartum, reach out to us because we will join with you and intercede with you until you find your breakthrough.
0: Yeah. Thank you guys for listening. And we'll see you back next week.
3: My name is Kaylee Bush, and I am just your regular small-town daddy's girl. 4 weeks after I had won the title of Miss North Florida, I was asked to sign a contract. Quote, female means a born female or an individual who has fully completed sex reassignment surgery I declined to sign, resulting in the loss of my title, any scholarship opportunities.
2: So we demanded that they rescind it, but unfortunately, they would not.
4: Today, I'm standing to preserve sisterhood, the foundation of Miss America. But how can it be a sisterhood if the door is open to brothers?
3: I believe that biology is real and that no boy is born in the wrong body.
5: You know, what makes people a leader is them following their convictions boldly and courageously.
2: She wanted her integrity more than the crown, and she wanted to follow our Lord Jesus Christ more than Miss America.
6: Watch Kaylee's story today at afa.net/impact.
7: I'm Rick Scarborough, and this is my take. Jonathan Rumi, who portrays Jesus on The Chosen, was a recent guest on The View, a show that intentionally is tough on traditional believers. Although he was asked some leading questions, he didn't flinch. He answered with conviction and kindness. Few of us will face studio lights, but we face our own opportunities, dinner tables, offices, group chats, where silence feels safer. The world isn't short on Christians who go silent under pressure. It's short on Christians who stay faithful and kind when the pressure comes. 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Unashamed doesn't mean unkind. It means unafraid to be known. It is your duty to stand up, speak up, and refuse to give up, but be kind in doing it. I'm Rick Scarborough, and that's my take. For more information, go to recoveramerica.com.
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11: How do you forgive when you've been hurt? How do you extend the olive branch when maybe you're the one in the right? Hi, Alex McFarland here. We're at NRB. If you hear ambient noise in the background, it's because we're on the floor of the largest annual convention of Christian communicators in the world. And we are always blessed because we get to visit with dear, dear friends in the family of God. And one of those is with me now, June Hunt, who I have just come to love like family. She is so prolific in her writing. She's really a Christian broadcasting legend. And June, I want to thank you for making time to be with us. You are so gracious.
0: I love it.
11: With your time. And for those that may be unaware, before you and I talk about forgiveness and one of your most recent books, tell people about this conference. You're on the board of NRB, National Religious Broadcasters, as am I. But how would you describe this for the listener who wonders what all it is we do at NRB?
12: Well, when you think of family, you think of people that you know and that there is like understanding and similar experiences. Well, that's what this is. It helps us to know each other. And it makes it so people aren't just remote. Just like when I first met you, I just liked you. And I mean, you and I both played guitar and we kind of had a bond after that. And
11: through music.
12: Yeah, and so this is where you have an opportunity. There are several thousand people here, but you meet people and you can learn from each other.
11: Yes. June, the Lord is on the move. I think here in America, we hear bad news and, you know, there's churches closing. But folks, be assured, Jesus Christ is King of Kings. Jesus Christ is winning souls to salvation. And the Lord is at work in this 21st century, isn't he?
12: Yes. And I was surprised early on, a number of years ago, when people would from other countries, they would look at our material, and first it was Russia and Ukraine and Romania, and they would ask for our material. They wanted to translate it. And then, so we're in 36 languages, not because of me, but it's the material. They said, we are given doctrine in all these languages, but we are not told how to live our lives according to the doctrine. In other words, what do we do with all these problems? So areas of abuse, domestic violence, childhood sexual abuse, we have materials on that, on forgiveness, on all kinds of things, on 108 topics. So the bottom line is what we do at our ministry called Hope for the Heart, from the beginning, which in the beginning was literally 40 years ago when we first began in 1986. A lot of people listening weren't even born then, but the point is, I said, no, I don't want to do radio. And they said, but if you were to be heard here, I'd spoken on Is Your Isaac on the Altar. And this man, these four men said, but what if you were heard here, here, here, here, here, here, all these other places, because you can't be there physically, what if you were heard? And I thought, oh, I hadn't thought of it that way, because I didn't want to be, I'm opposed to being a star. I don't like that image. And so, and a lot of people will say, oh, here's a star. And I go, no. Yeah, but the bottom line is people want to know what to do when they face tremendous adversity or painful things in their lives. Or, you know, what if they have anger, depression? And we can go down all the emotions. So they want answers of what to do. And we're a what-to-do ministry. We present biblical hope and practical help.
11: You know, my wife and I were counseling with a couple over the weekend, and their college-age daughter has been on several mission trips, and she's on fire for the Lord, and she feels like she wants to be a career missionary.
12: Wow.
11: Which you don't hear that so much anymore,
12: right.
11: But the mother and dad who love the Lord, they were very frightened by this prospect, and I said, into the life of every Christian, there's an Isaac that must be put on the altar.
12: Excellent.
11: For those that may not know that biblical allusion, talk about that. Abraham and Isaac. And I really think our future Christian growth depends on being willing to trust God with our Isaac. Yeah. Am I right?
12: Yeah. What you're talking about is an amazing story. Here is this godly man, Abraham, and he literally is told by God, take your, and this was a prayed for son, prayed for, God, please, you know, and so here is this son, and take him, he's a young man now, take him and literally sacrifice his life, meaning you are to, so he knows he's supposed to take the life of his son. And what's interesting about that story is you see early the next morning, he rises and goes. It's not like waiting a lot of days. God, I want to bargain with you about this, because he was beloved. But the bottom line is he travels and goes where he is told by God to go and has the preparation all ready. And amazingly, there was the preparation of this son on the altar of sacrifice, and he's ready to thrust the knife into his son out of obedience to God, and an angel of the Lord, where we could say Jesus, literally stopped him and literally provided a ram in the thicket.
11: You know, I love the wording there. It says, God will provide himself And on that, the mountains of Moriah, there was a thorn-crowned lamb. Centuries later, June, there would be another thorn-crowned lamb on Golgotha.
12: And that would be Jesus himself.
11: Isn't that amazing?
12: Yes. And in fact, it was John the Baptist, his cousin, who first sees Jesus and goes, "Behold the Lamb of God who takes away the sin of the world."
11: Amen. We've got to take a brief break. We're going to come back from NRB, June Hunt, hopefortheheart.org, hopefortheheart.org. She's a prolific author and broadcaster, an amazing woman of God. She's our guest when we return after this.
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11: Welcome back to the program. Alex McFarland here along with a longtime friend and colleague, June Hunt. June, one of your most recent books, Forgiveness, Releasing You is Freeing Me. You know, I think about how God so loved the world to make our forgiveness possible through His Son, Jesus. But human to human, why is it so hard sometimes for people to forgive?
12: The first time I ever taught on this topic, I said, "What do you think forgiveness means?" And the first response was, "It means being a doormat." Mm. The second response was, "It means being a weak martyr." Well, no, it's being strong enough to be Christ-like. It's not weakness. And my objection, I had become a Christian as a teenager, and then I had a father after I became a Christian. Well, my dad had three families going on concurrently, so it was a messy, terrible thing that I grew up with, and I didn't talk. I didn't tell people because I couldn't explain my existence. And Dad was cruel. So when I was 12, we moved into his house. 11 months later, my parents married. But then I'm 15 and for the first time being exposed to authentic Christianity. And then I'm learning something. And my life started changing in everything but this one area. And it was a number of years later that I didn't know what to do with the concept of forgiveness because I thought, how could it be right? You're just letting somebody off the hook. So I could not understand it, Alex. It was really hard. I didn't tell anybody. I just didn't know what to do with the scriptures. Like, there's Colossians 3:13, bear with each other and forgive whatever grievance you have against one another. Forgive as the Lord forgave you.
11: Yes.
12: I thought, how could that be right? So I just had to take those forgiveness passages and just kind of put them over there. Now I'm a youth director, but the bottom line is I didn't have any understanding about forgiveness, because how could it be that you just let people off the hook? And then later, my mother had just been cut down by my dad, just how he could treat her that way when she's kind. And I went to her and I said, how could you be so kind to him? You heard what he said. And she said, oh, honey. Now, this changed my life. Oh, honey, he doesn't know the Lord. If he only knew the Lord, he wouldn't be that way.
11: Mm.
12: I thought, oh, she's not focusing on his fault. She's focusing on his need. His need
11: Wow.
12: is to have a changed life through Christ. And I was stunned. And so then a man asked me a question, because he knew I had difficulty with forgiveness. And he said, June, what percentage wrong do you think your father has been, and what percentage do you think you were wrong? I answered, Dad is 98% wrong, and I would be 92%. I mean, I would be 2% wrong.
11: Sure,
12: I thought, but I didn't even know what the 2% would be, because I always tried to mitigate and do everything in the family to try to help the family exist. And finally, I prayed. I said, God, I had told the leaders and the youth, the most difficult thing for a parent is an ungrateful child. And
11: wow.
12: I thought, where have I been ungrateful? And so I finally went to Dad. I said, Dad, I want you to know, it dawned on me, I've been an ungrateful daughter. I haven't thanked you for a roof over the head or food on the table. Would you be willing to forgive me? And he was so surprised. He said, the pleasure was all mine. And he went right back to the newspaper. I thought, you mean there's no discussion, no nothing? But I know I did what was right. And I needed to ask forgiveness for where I had been wrong. And then what occurred, he used to blame me for everything. My two sisters said, June, you know, Dad always blamed you for everything. And I knew I would be unjustly accused, but, you know, that's just, you grow up and that's the way it is.
11: Yeah.
12: And so but I did notice Dad was not blaming me for everything.
11: His demeanor changed.
12: It did change, and that was a big surprise. And I will say, actually, at the end of his life, he was 86 years old, and I had tried to present Jesus as Lord and Savior when I was 25 years old. And then I had been speaking in Florida, and so I came back on his birthday. He was already in bed. It was a Sunday, and I said, Dad, and he always wanted me to sing. So he always wanted me to sing, oh, Danny boy, the pipes are calling.
11: Indeed.
12: He loved Danny boy.
11: One of the greatest songs ever,
12: yeah,
11: by the way.
12: So I sang Danny boy, and then I thought, let me try again. And so I presented the plan of salvation. And at the end, I said, would you be willing to humble your heart and pray to receive Jesus as your personal Lord and Savior? And to my shock, he said yes.
11: Amen.
12: And so I led him in that prayer. And so I went to my mother. I said, Mom, I need to tell you something. I just don't know that it's real. I did not have the faith as big as a mustard seed.
11: I think we've all been there.
12: But she said, June, if he prayed that prayer with you, it will be the first time. Many people have tried to present Jesus as Lord and Savior, but your father would never, Billy Graham tried. He would not. And then she said to me, there was a man on Wednesday who started to present Jesus, and all of a sudden he cut that man off and said, no, you know, you're not going to talk with me about that. If anybody's going to talk with me, it'll be my daughter June. And I thought, what?
11: Goodness.
12: I mean, and so I finally did believe that he really did do this to pray to receive Jesus. So what I say is, don't give up.
11: We've got to take a break. We're talking with June Hunt, longtime friend and colleague. Folks, stay tuned. We're back after this.
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11: Welcome back to the program. Well, to conclude, you know, we've been talking about forgiveness, and June Hunt is just one of the most trusted voices on the radio and in print. Forgiveness, releasing you is freeing me. And June, in the previous segment, what a beautiful story of how God used you to bring your father to faith in Christ. And before your father's heart was won, God did a work in your heart, and it's just magnificent. You know, no doubt there are people listening, and let me just give some of the objections that I've heard in the ministry. They'll say, but if I forgive, I guess the wounds and the pain that I've felt don't even count. Or it's just maybe saying what they did so many years ago was okay. Would you speak to the person listening that has some legitimate hurts, mm-hmm. and the idea of forgiveness seems just kind of contrary to human nature, which it is, but it doesn't mean we're just ignoring that a wrong may have been done. But forgiveness, well, I'll put it this way and I'll throw it to you. I've seen unforgiveness destroy marriages.
12: Yes.
11: I've seen unforgiveness split churches.
12: Mm-hmm.
11: I've seen Satan use unforgiveness to his advantage.
12: Mm-hmm.
11: And that's very sad, isn't it?
12: Some people think that forgiveness is the equivalent of excusing sin. It doesn't matter the pain that you've caused. That is not right. Saying what was once wrong is now right, that is not logical, so that isn't true.
11: It's not what we're saying.
12: No. And therefore, notice, when Jesus forgave a woman in adultery, he said, go and sin no more. So it's not like there is no consequence. Jesus is clear. We don't let sin continue as far as we are concerned. So it's imperative that we evaluate what is our rationale for not forgiving. I wrote a book called How to Forgive When You Don't Feel Like It. There was a man who wrote me a letter, and he said, he evaluates books. And
11: a book reviewer?
12: Yeah, thank you, that's it. And so I didn't know that there were books that were viewed. And so he said, I didn't have that much faith in this book, or confidence, or some word like that. And he said, but it changed my life. And I'm reading this, and he said, this was his reason, I thought forgiveness meant you have to reconcile. You have to reconcile with the person who did you wrong. And he said, it was very clear, you made the point, forgiveness is not reconciliation. It doesn't require reconciliation. And so this was my rationale in the book. Forgiveness can take place with only one person. Reconciliation requires two people, meaning forgiveness is a decision to release the offender. Reconciliation is the effort to rejoin the offender. And that means forgiveness involves a change of thinking about the offender. Reconciliation involves a change of behavior by the offender. Forgiveness is a free gift. Right. You give to the one who's broken trust. Reconciliation is a restored relationship based on restored trust. So that restored trust is huge. Mm-hmm. And what that means for us is forgiveness is extended even if it's not earned. But reconciliation is offered to the offender because it has been earned. Mm-hmm. And therefore, forgiveness is unconditional, regardless of a lack of repentance.
11: Right.
12: But reconciliation is conditional based on repentance. So I think those distinctions are imperative. They're not Indeed. The same at all.
11: In your book, Forgiveness, I think this is profound. You write this, quote, relationships filled with resentment ultimately perish. Relationships filled with forgiveness ultimately prevail. And I think the reason I want to bring that out is I have just watched bitterness and resentment not only break apart lives, but really I've watched unforgiveness age people. I mean, I can almost tell it. It takes its toll, doesn't it?
12: It's tragic because this is the opposite of what Jesus is about.
11: You know, we're almost out of time, and it's always such a blessing to visit with you. But in Philippians 3:10, there's a famous verse. A lot of Christians love it. It says, that I may know him and the power of his resurrection. But there's another sentence in there. It says, and the fellowship of his sufferings. Mm. Yeah, we don't always bring that. Is it fair to say this as we close, that forgiveness and extending grace, that's an opportunity to know what it feels like to be Jesus? Because he forgave. We didn't deserve it. But folks, to grow, to be like Jesus, maybe in a minuscule degree, to experience what it felt like to be the Savior, we forgive even if the one we're extending it to, we don't feel like deserves it.
12: The issue isn't deserving. When we experience pain, hurt, you know what I learned? It gave me empathy, compassion for those who have also been hurt. And that is incredibly valuable, meaning to say, I too went through this. Mm-hmm. I too had a cruel father. Mm-hmm. And this is what I learned through that and what to do. So you earn credibility when you've gone through trials. In fact, the Bible even says we are called to suffer. Mm-hmm. that we will be persecuted. The Bible is clear. This is not, it's not come to Christ and, oh, it's a bed of roses. And there are theologians, or there, I'll say this, they are not being biblical when they say, just come to Christ and everything will just be wonderful. Just this is not.
11: Milk and cookies. In fact, when you seriously walk with Jesus, sometimes that's when life really does get challenging.
12: Yeah.
11: We're almost out of time. June Hunt, you are such a blessing. The website is hopefortheheart.org. The book is Forgiveness, along with many, many more. We're out of time today, but I want to say thank you for being the servant of God that you are, but also thank you, June Hunt, for being the example that you are. You've inspired millions, myself included.
12: I love that we are friends, and I consider you a genuine friend.
11: And I you.
12: Thank
11: blessings.
12: You.
11: Blessings. Folks, thanks for listening, and remember, Jesus is as close by as a prayer.
10: 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That's 1-877-YESGOD-1. 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
23: There's a civil war going on inside the Democrat Party. What's going on?
24: In Colorado, we've had a spate. New York City had three Democratic socialists win their primaries. Now in Colorado, a 30-year incumbent, Diana DeGette, lost to Malat Kiros, who is a socialist. She hates Israel. And what we're seeing in the Democratic Party is a split between traditional Democrats, traditional liberals, and this new breed of socialists. We've already seen Bill Maher and James Carville, well-known Democratic Party supporters, say they don't like where the party is going. So
23: yeah,
24: it looks like a
23: split coming. Also, you mentioned the Jews and the Democrats. The Jews make up a substantial percentage of the voting bloc for Democrats, especially in New York, in Florida. And there is a war between the Jews and these far-left socialists who hate Israel, and by de facto, they don't like Jews who in any way would support Israel. So I don't know what's going to happen. That's a great dividing line. The Democrat Party, they may splinter. We'll see. The Democrat Socialist of America, that's the name of this new organization that's getting a lot of attention. Why are they getting a lot of attention, Abe?
25: They're getting attention because they're running candidates. They are expressly articulating a Marxist worldview and saying out loud what the Democrat Party has largely denied for the last, I guess, 20 years. They're saying, no, this is what we are. We're socialists. We're loud. We're proud. And we're here to take over the Democrat Party.
23: My heart goes out. I hate it for the Democrat Party that they're having to go through this, you know, civil war, if they will. And it's not going to be fun to watch. We'll see you next time.
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3: This week on the weekend edition of Washington Watch, Meta agrees to new safeguards for children after settling a lawsuit and a Christian perspective on Ukraine. Greetings, fellow patriots. I am David Salkeld, and I'm a constitutional conservative, Christian husband, and Reagan Republican. A little later in the show, Washington Watch Live's Friday host, Jody Heiss, speaks with Family Research Council President Tony Perkins, who is just back from a very special trip to Kyiv in Ukraine. But first, on Thursday, Jody talked with Tennessee Attorney General Jonathan Scarametti about Meta's lawsuit settlement, as well as an abortion drug investigation. Here's how that interview got started.
4: All right, we mentioned this yesterday, but Meta platforms, which include Facebook and Instagram, they have agreed to a $17 billion settlement, a multi-state settlement, to end the legal battle that they were involved with some 47 to end the legal battle that they were involved with some 47 states, D.C., and several U.S. territories. But in

0: the social media industry, and they spearheaded negotiations for this historic agreement. General Scrimeti, always good to see you. Welcome back to Washington Watch. Let me begin with I don't know that maybe a lot of people don't realize just how monumental this development is. It's, I think, less about the money, as I referenced, and more about how Meta is now required to put some safeguards around children. Can you unpack all this for us?
1: Absolutely. Thanks for having me back on the show. So the money here is record-setting. This is the biggest tech settlement ever. This is the biggest multi-state single company settlement ever. But the money is not nearly the most important part. We brought these cases because Instagram was hurting kids. The way it was designed was addictive. Kids' brains are different. They were getting really negative mental health impacts from this. And the company was misleading parents about the safety of the platform. So now they're going to put in all sorts of different safety features, time limits, a block on kids' usage at night, better parental controls, what's called a productive pause, so kids won't just be scrolling for an hour at a time. All sorts of things designed to undo the addictive nature of the platform that caused the problems. And, you know, short of legislation, this is the best possible outcome we could get. I think it's not just great for Meta, not just great for Instagram users, but this is a stake in the ground for big tech, for social media companies, but also for all kid-facing technology companies who need to know kids need these guardrails to stay safe while using technology.
0: I totally agree with you. And what I know and I think needs to be revealed, this is the fruit of years-long effort. This hasn't happened just overnight. Can you tell us a little bit more about that bipartisan nationwide investigation into the social media industry as a whole?
1: Yeah, this has been years in the making. And it's been very cooperative. Tennessee was very involved, but so were a lot of other people. There were numerous states on both sides of the aisle working closely together because we all care about kids and we all recognize the problems here. I think anybody who's seen kids sitting there with a phone just scrolling mindlessly for hours, you know, especially parents who try to stop it and have had trouble because they're up against a very sophisticated technology behemoth, they knew there was a real problem here. So you had Colorado working closely with us, Phil Weiser, who's a very liberal Democrat, but who was completely aligned with us on these issues. You had a coalition of states suing in federal district court. You had different states on both sides of the aisle suing in their own courts. We were sharing litigation strategy. We were sharing experts. We were talking to the whistleblowers together. I mean, this really was a massive bipartisan nationwide effort by the state AGs. And I think the incredibly good settlement we got here is a testament to what everybody can do when they work together for the greater good.
0: Yeah, and unfortunately, we don't see enough of that work united when it comes to issues like this that impact people's lives. And we could list a lot of examples that need that kind of unity. But this settlement addresses, obviously, Meta's role in an industry-wide problem. But it's also a shot across the bow for the rest of big tech, isn't it? I mean, can you tell us where other companies are right now and where they need to be on this issue?
1: Well, I think where the other companies are is they're nervous right now. I expect we're going to see the next domino fall very soon. There's litigation against each of the other big companies. There's going to be more litigation. I know we didn't sue everybody we wanted to because we were tied up with Meta. Well, that case is gone now, so we're going to be filing some additional litigation here, and so are my colleagues. So I think you're going to see that the companies increasingly under fire as the pressure gets tighter. You know, the bottom line with this, and I think the reason that we were able to get Meta to agree to this is because we're right. This stuff is dangerous. These people are parents, and they don't want their kids to be subject to this. A lot of them don't let their kids use their own technology for that very reason. So they know that there's a problem here. And I think calling them to the better angels of their nature, combined with severe litigation pressure, you know, the two things together are going to shift the needle on this. You know, the fewer companies that stay standing with these addictive and exploitive processes, the harder it's going to be for them to remain. So, you know, I think you're going to see that a tidal wave working through the industry. And of course, once we take care of social media, we're going to be keeping a very vigilant eye on all the new AI products

0: potentially going to be facing kids. And it's really my hope that we see structure here that, that persists.
1: About a minute left. The Chloe Cole Act has passed out of committee. Obviously, this is a bill we've talked about a lot. It would protect children from permanent damage from so-called gender transition procedures. But this is an issue that you've been involved with for quite a while. Children need to be protected this way, don't they?
0: They absolutely do. And the accountability here from the private right of action is really important. A lot of the blue states are trying to prevent people from seeking accountability for these treatments. And by federalizing it, it ensures that the kids who are mistreated, who are misinformed, who are lied to and exploited have the opportunity to hold the people who did it to them accountable.
1: All right. Tennessee Attorney General Jonathan Scrimeti, great work. Thank you for joining us on Washington Watch and breaking all this down for us. By the way, we do have a petition out there that you can sign to urge Congress and congressional leaders to pass the Chloe Cole Act. To join that petition, just simply text the word KIDS to 67742. All right, coming up after the break, FRC's very own President Tony Perkins will join us from his trip from Ukraine.
2: The Center for Biblical Worldview's all-day workshops delves into the formation of a worldview, what it is, how it's formed, when it's formed, what that means to them personally and their churches and communities.
3: My hope for people when they come to these worldview workshops is that they will come away better equipped to engage the people and the ideas that they're living with and around. And our goal is to give people more confidence in the gospel, in the fact that what God said to us actually is true, actually is the path to happiness and human flourishing for all of us, but also more confidence in their ability to have these conversations and help lead other people to the truth.
4: For Bible-believing Christians to know what God's Word says on these issues and to learn how they can apply it to their lives. And we believe that the more Christians that we equip, that's how we'll change the nation.
5: Hey fam, listen, Pastor Sammy here at Lighthouse Church, and I cannot tell you how equipping, how empowering, how incredibly educating this conference has been. And so I just want to encourage anybody that either has not been part of or is thinking about hosting this event, certainly to pastors, leaders, even CEOs for that matter, this conference is lights out. I stand behind it myself. I can't commend it enough. We're going to be talking about this for some time to come.
6: The culture is kind of squeezing in on us as God's people, forcing those of us with biblical views to change those views or to suppress those views. It's forcing us to engage with issues that we've never had to engage with. 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
1: Welcome back. Thanks so much for joining us today on Washington Watch. I'm Jody Heiss, and honored to be filling in for Tony, and glad to have you on board with us as well. Right now, students all across the country, as all of us are well aware, they're headed back to school trying to get educated, trying to grow in their knowledge. But let me ask you a very important question. What would happen in our country if all of us took this same moment in time to grow in something that the world desperately, desperately needs. I'm referring to godly wisdom. Well, now you have an opportunity to grow in that area along with us. Beginning August 31st, we'll be starting a new study through Proverbs and Ecclesiastes. This is part of our Stand on the Word Bible reading plan. And you can join us if you'd like to get more information. We'll give you info how to do that. But we're going to take this time through Proverbs just to dive deeper into the Word. And we have a digital guide to help you. It's called Wisdom of Solomon. The course will last for 24 days. We're going to dive into the Scripture. We're going to discover some timeless truths for everyday life, wisdom. If you'd like a copy of this, simply text the word wisdom to 67742. We'll get this digital copy to you and show you how you can join us for Stand on the Word through Solomon's great work in Proverbs and Ecclesiastes. All right, it's now been more than 4.5 years since Russia launched their massive full-scale invasion of Ukraine, escalating the localized regional conflict there into what has now become the largest war in Europe since World War II. And now, literally, as we speak, the war has entered into an even more deadly phase. In fact, just overnight, as we reported earlier, Russia bombarded 9 cities across Ukraine with missiles and drones. And this comes about a day after CIA Director John Ratcliffe visited Moscow, reportedly to warn Russia not to attack NATO member states. So where does all of this seem to be headed? And how can we be praying? Well, joining us now to talk about this and more is our very own Tony Perkins, president of the Family Research Council and host of Washington Watch. He literally just returned from a trip to the Ukraine. Tony, thanks for joining us. Always great to see you.
7: Thank you, Jody. Thanks so much for filling in for me during the month of August. I greatly appreciate it.
1: Well, my pleasure. We're all eager to hear more about your trip to Ukraine. I know, among other things, you spoke at the National Prayer Breakfast there in Kyiv. It was their 35th anniversary of their independence and the end of Soviet Union. I want to play a brief clip of some of the words that you had to say.
9: There is no question that there is a war raging for Ukraine's territory, but the battlefield that I believe we see reflects a greater battle being waged in the heavenlies, a battle for the soul of Ukraine, for the heart of its people.
1: Powerful words, Tony. Can you just share with us a little bit more of what the Lord put on your heart to share with them?
7: Well, Jody, it was an invitation from President Zelensky to come and speak at their national prayer breakfast there in Kyiv. And so I prayerfully considered it and ultimately decided to go and speak. And I'm glad I did. It was a long prayer breakfast, actually turned into a lunch prayer meeting as well. But my message was one that clearly presented the gospel, and I think the only one that clearly laid it out. But it was a message really for the Ukrainian people of really what is happening there. I believe that what we see happening is much bigger than a geographical war. This is an effort of communism to reassert itself on this territory that they once claimed. 35 years ago, as you mentioned, they celebrated their independence. It was the day after the prayer breakfast. I was there, met briefly with President Zelensky, was a part of their Independence Day celebration. But my message was, really from Mark or from Matthew chapter 12, where the house is cleaned, the demon is pushed out, but it's left empty. And he finds 7 of his friends and comes back, and the latter is worse than the former. And my message was, they as a nation must declare their dependence upon God as they seek to preserve their independence. And it was a message that the Lord clearly laid on my heart, and I had an opportunity to meet with a number of the religious leaders who were encouraged by that message. But there is a lot, Jody, going on in the Ukrainian territory, especially in those occupied territories. While I was there, I had a chance to meet with a number of their officials, cabinet ministers, to get a briefing on what is happening to churches, what is happening to children, and it's quite alarming, and something that here in the United States, as believers, as members of the kingdom of God, who a kingdom that has no borders, we should be concerned and praying for our brothers and sisters in Ukraine and elsewhere.
1: Absolutely. Can you do you feel at liberty to share with us some of the things that are happening? These are topics, Tony, that majorly are going under the radar here in the United States. We don't hear about the church there. We don't hear about what's happening to the children and the pastors and Christian leaders and so forth. Can you share with us a little bit about what you experienced?
7: I can now, as you laid out. I mean, this has now been going on for quite some time, and they've been able to document what the Russians are doing in these occupied territories. The Russians have come in, and this is much different than the. It's very interesting, as I didn't really understand this until I was over there talking with the leaders in Ukraine and the people in Ukraine. You know, Russia, the USSR, had the Russian Republic. And so you had the Russian Republic in Ukraine. They had their identity, but they were a part of the Russian Republic. Well, the Russification that's taking place now under Putin, under the Russian Federation, is eliminating the idea of Ukraine, of the Ukrainian history, the Ukrainian language. And so in these occupied territories, the first thing they do is they go after the churches. They go after the evangelical churches, the Catholic churches. And there has been documented about 67 members of the clergy that have been killed or died as a result of torture that has taken place. And in the place of these churches, the buildings themselves have been turned into government facilities of the occupiers, of the Russians. And the only church that is allowed to exist is the Russian Orthodox Church, which has become a tool for the Russian state. But beyond that, and that's alarming, Jody, and the U.S. Commission on International Religious Freedom has documented this as well. So it's not just the Ukrainians that are making these claims. This has been verified by the U.S. Commission on International Religious Freedom, which I used to chair. But even more disturbing, Jody, is what's happening to the children. In these areas, there's this re-education that's taking place in the schools. They're doing the Russian language is being changed over to Russia, Russian. The children are being forced to take a Russian identity. Their classification is changed. They're forced to pledge an allegiance to Russia. But even more than that, many of these children have been taken away. They have been sent to about 57 different sites at camps that have been identified in Russian territory, where the children are being re-educated. They are being they're being turned into Russians. Many of them being placed up for adoption and put into foster care back in Russia with Russian families. This is a form of genocide, Jody. This meets the definition of genocide by trying to totally eradicate an ethnic identity of the Ukrainian people through this re-education, Russification that's taking place. It's quite alarming and something that is an anathema to the ideals that America stands for. So it's just something, as Christians, you said, what should we be doing? Number one, we should be praying. But number two, my meeting with government leaders, they're not looking for money. They're not looking for military troops. They're simply looking for military material like the interceptor missiles, like Patriot missiles. While I was there, each night we had air raids as ballistic missiles were being fired, not in Kyiv while we were there, but in surrounding areas. It appears that the Russians were pretty careful while the Americans were in the area. And as soon as we left last night, as you mentioned, a pretty significant attack across the country.
1: You mentioned a little earlier the Ukrainian people, that you had an opportunity to speak with a number of them. What did you hear from them? And what was your impression of the Ukrainian people as a whole as they are dealing with this war?
7: Well, they're pretty resilient. I found the people, very nice people. It's very similar to what I've experienced as I've been in Israel since October 7th, especially right after the attacks took place, where they felt isolated and alone. I think the Ukrainians feel isolated and alone. I will say I was a bit concerned at the Independence Day celebration that was outside the cathedral, the St. Sophia's Cathedral, a big open square, and many international leaders came. The Prime Minister of England was there, had the President of Finland, and representatives from a number of countries that were there, but the United States was not represented there, which sent, I think, an unfortunate message that we are not standing with the Ukrainians against this aggression of the Russians. And so I think they're looking for, America, like the whole world looks to America. And especially when it comes to being a defender of freedom, family, and faith, that's the space that America has planted a flag on. And they, in many ways, feel abandoned, although greatly appreciative of what America has done. One thing that was repeatedly said to me was the fact that Melania Trump has drawn attention to the children that have been abducted and taken away from Ukraine into Russia. In fact, while I was there, the Minister of Family and Social Affairs talked about the reunification of a number of children that have been brought back from Russia just recently. So this is an ongoing effort to try to bring these children back to their families in the Ukraine. And they're very appreciative of even the verbal support that America gives them in their fight against this Russian aggression.
1: Wow. You mentioned they held off while Americans were there, but of course, pretty severe bombings took place last night and across the region, 9 different cities. And it seems like both countries now are exchanging blows. The war is getting deadlier. It seems to have entered another phase. And yet, Ukraine is so small compared to Russia. Is this a David and Goliath type fight, do you think?
7: I think in part it is, but I will say that the resilience of the Ukrainians is quite significant. And, historically, you go back, Ukraine and that region, Russia kind of emerged from it. And so Ukraine has, not as its present state, but as a geographical entity, has a long history of being there. And the people have been quite resilient through the years. This is not their first rodeo. But I do think it's important, especially as the nature of warfare has changed. And I was able to speak with some of those who have been a part of developing this latest technology that has really changed the nature of warfare, and that is drone technology. And Ukraine is leading on that front. And that is one of the reasons that they are still in a position to fend off the Russians, is through their drone technology, which is quite amazing what they've been able to do. But these ballistic missiles that reach far into the Ukrainian territory and are quite they're big. And in fact, I went to several of the sites, schools, apartment complexes, shopping malls that have been hit by these ballistic missiles in Kyiv. Right there in the heart of the country, in the capital. And so this is, it's still a situation where Ukraine ultimately has to have some support, not in military support in terms of troops on the ground. They have men, women that are willing to fight. They just need the material to do it.
1: Well, Tony, I know you will be doing this as well, but we would certainly want to mobilize an effort to be praying for this situation. It is a desperate situation and a very important one. We've got less than a couple of minutes, Tony, and I know another reason that I've been filling in is you have been involved in getting your thoughts together and writing a new book. I know there's a long ways to go and a heavy load involved in writing like that, but can you give us a little preview, a snippet of where you're going with this book?
7: Well, it's a book that is focused on Christians as we engage culturally and politically about regaining our prophetic voice. And what I mean by that is, in fact, I had this message to pastors there in Ukraine. based on Isaiah chapter 6, where Isaiah, where it says that in the year that King Uzziah died, he saw the throne of God high and lifted up, and the train of his robe filled the temple. And I don't have time to go into all that, but I really unpack that in this book, that Isaiah, prior to that moment, was looking to government as the source of reform, of spiritual renewal and reform. And when King Uzziah died, the hopes of that ended. And that's when he saw the true authority that he had was to represent the true throne of power, and that is the that was the throne of God. And so as Christians, we have that authority that we operate under. That's what the book is focused on.
1: Cannot wait to read it, Tony. I'm so glad you're home safely. We love you. Thank you for taking time to go to Ukraine and for joining us today on Washington Watch. Blessings to you.
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12: Once upon a time, news of what was happening around the country relied on riders on horseback or stagecoach runs to get from town to town. 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
13: Welcome to the Middle East Report, your connection to Israel and the Middle East, where we bring you truthful reporting on what's happening there in the land, because there is a lot of deception that's happening in the news in regards to Israel and the Middle East. And of course, we love connecting you to the people, the places, and the land of Israel. And today, we're going to do that. We are going to connect you to the land of Israel in a very, very unique way. I've got a good friend with me, David Kern. He is an award-winning movie director and writer. David Kern has written and directed documentaries all over the world, like South Africa, India, Israel, Cuba. He has such a great passion just to do these cinematic stories about the miraculous things that God is doing on the earth and in our time. And of course, this guy is a dear friend, and he has an incredible heart for Israel. And I wanted to get him here on the Middle East Report to talk about these beautiful productions, these I Am Israel productions that he has been creating, award-winning productions, I Am Israel, the first one, and then now the sequel to that film, I Am Israel, The Mountain of the King. We are just so happy to have you here on the Middle East Report, David.
14: John, thank you so much for having me on. Everybody loves all your shows, man, so it's super cool to be on your show.
13: David, we love what you do and your love for the land of Israel. You are an incredible writer, an incredible producer. You put together all these beautiful documentaries and these movies that are just so inspiring to everybody. And so you've been, you know, doing that for quite a while, and we mentioned how you've been, you know, making these films around the world, but your attention really is focused on Israel right now. Tell us about that focus on Israel and what you've been doing with this beautiful thing called I Am Israel.
14: When I was young, growing up as a believer in a great Christian family, Israel was something that we appreciated, wasn't something that we thought about a whole lot, wasn't something that we talked about a whole lot. But we always had a soft spot in our hearts as a family for Israel and the Jewish people. Always believed that God had chosen Israel and the Jewish people for a special purpose. But it wasn't, just growing up as a child, it wasn't something that we really thought about so much. I grew up as an artist, went out and wanted to do adventure-style storytelling about what God is doing on the earth in these exciting locations. My wife and I shares that passion. She shares the passion that I have to go tell stories about what God's doing throughout the earth. So we've done films in Mount Everest and India and a variety of other places. And I just wrapped up a film in Africa, in South Africa. And a friend of mine who's now a Walmart executive, Lance McElinden, he said, David, so we just finished up this other film. And he said immediately, David, God told me to go to Israel and to take you with me. So me being a huge Indiana Jones fan, me being a huge Lawrence of Arabia fan, I was like, absolutely, let's do it. Not knowing this is going to change my life. Not knowing at all this is going to change my life. Went over there and toured around for 10 days with Lance and with Tommy Waller from Hayavel and the Israel guys. And we toured, we saw the special places in the land, but really it was going to meet the Jewish people for lunch and for dinner and for coffee and just spending time and asking them, letting them talk. And just as a writer, as a director, just being totally available to say, what is God doing here? And is there anything I can be a part of? Anything I could be a part of? And it was during that trip I started to understand about Jerusalem and Judea and Samaria. And it was during that trip that I sort of understood that much of the world, the non-believing world, believes that Jews have no right in Jerusalem and Judea and Samaria and even the Golan Heights. And so the idea on that trip, at the very end of that trip, after we'd spent time in the Galilee and seen and touched the places that Jesus actually walked, it was this creative spiritual day, I guess. And it was on that particular day after we'd left the Sea of Galilee that the idea sort of got zapped into my head of, if we made a film called I Am Israel and the people in this movie could stand in the very places where all of the Bible stories happened, that the world says, that's not even part of Israel. That's another place, not Israel. If they stood in these vineyards and in these places where the Bible happened and they said their name and they said, I am Israel, would that be an angle? Would that be a way to tell the story of what God is doing? The rebirth of the land, the return of the Jewish people, the ingathering of the exiles, and also the spiritual awakening that's happening amongst the Jewish people as they're becoming more and more and more and more and more God-focused, really in our generation, in the previous generation. If we had this sort of angle, this I Am Israel angle, we could do so much stuff in terms of storytelling. And so that's what we set out to do.
13: It changed your life when you went to Israel. And as you said, you set out to do that and create this beautiful film called I Am Israel, which is the very first film. So a quick synopsis of that. And we want to get to this second film, the sequel to I Am Israel, but it changed your life when you went to Israel, and then, boom, you created this beautiful film.
14: It changed my life in so many ways, and in my wife's life as well. In fact, I think, we have three beautiful sons, and we had those children, and we were excited to have those children after we had these experiences in Israel. And I think in terms of connecting with the land and the people and the connecting with the things that God loves, and He sends those blessings to you, I think it was all connected. But what happened was, the idea for the first movie was to show in a fun way, exciting way, beautiful way, emotional way, and visually beautiful way, so that somebody could watch the first movie and understand the biblical significance and the beauty of the land and the people for the first time. Especially, it's really made for a believing audience, a Christian audience, people that are followers of Jesus. And maybe, I know now everybody thinks about Israel all the time, but a couple of years ago, it wasn't really a thing. People want, a lot of churches and stuff, they didn't really think about Israel a whole lot. It's different now. In the beginning, it was like, is there something that we can make where somebody has been reading the Bible their whole life and they could just sit down and watch this movie and really connect with their heart to the place of God, this place? You know, it's called the Holy Land, not because it's without blemish. It's called the Holy Land because it's set apart. It's set apart from everything else. So the Temple Mount is holy because it's set apart from the rest of the place. Jerusalem is set apart. So Jerusalem's called holy because it's set apart. And the land of Israel, the whole world belongs to the Lord. But there's one place that's set apart. Doesn't mean it's without blemish, but it means it's set apart. It's special. So believers, followers of Jesus, we can connect to that set apartness, that specialness of the land of Israel. So the first movie, we talk about the rebirth of the land, what's happened over the last 100 or so years. We talk about how the Jewish people have been returning home just like the Bible foretold, just like Deuteronomy, some of the earliest books of the Bible, before they'd even gone into the promised land. God says, this is what's going to happen. But when that happens, I will call you back home. So the prophecies from Deuteronomy are unfolding in our generation. And so we tell all these beautiful stories about the real people. But it's really meant to strengthen the faith of the follower of Jesus, to connect them to the land, which strengthens their, when their faith is strengthened, their family falls after that. The family faith is strengthened as well.
13: And I will tell you that if you see I Am Israel, the first film in the series, it is so beautiful. The scenery is stunning. The interviews are amazing. You are going to get such a grasp on the land and the people of Israel when you see this very first film. But there is a sequel. The sequel is out, and it is I Am Israel, the Mountain of the King. So what mountain are we talking about here? And we want to dive into this film, the sequel, because I watched this personally and I was just blown away by how beautiful, how gorgeous the scenery was and the stories that you weaved into this film. It's just, it's incredible.
14: Thank you, John. Thank you. The second movie, if the first movie is controversial, because we talk about Judea, Samaria, Jerusalem, and elevate the Jewish people. I mean, the second movie is just nuts. So the second movie is all about the Temple Mount, but it's not what you would think. First of all, there is no such thing as actually a Temple Mount movie. Nobody's made a movie about the Temple Mount. And so the question is, okay, if you're going to do that, why would you do it? And what would it even be? What would, like, visually, what's the storyline? What happened was we finished the first movie, and a lot of people said, oh, what's the next one? What are you going to do? And as an artist, you know, a lot of times artists don't want to just repeat themselves with different locations, different characters. We want to do something new. And it came about by just trying to tap into God is on the move. What is he doing right now? Where's the heart of God? There are so many stories of Jesus on the Temple Mount. So many. Everybody knows the story of the widow's mite. And that's a Temple Mount story. There's so many things that we go through the entire Bible. Did you know that Paul got his commission to go to the Gentiles on the Temple Mount?
13: See, no, that's something I didn't realize.
14: The vision that he had when he went into a certain state, and he was worshiping God on Mount Zion, on the Temple Mount. So it's not just like a Jewish thing. By the way, even if it was a Jewish thing, there's nothing wrong with that. Like, people say, oh, that's just a Jewish thing. Cool. That's not a problem. But the Temple Mount is something that is so intertwined in terms of the Christian faith, the followers of Jesus. Most of us now believe, most scholars believe, that the Holy Spirit, the pouring out of the Holy Spirit, was not in a little tiny room, but it was on the Temple Mount itself. And all the people that were speaking in different languages and different things, that was on the Temple Mount, the pouring out of in Acts. So it's just so connected to our worldview, our faith, but we don't really talk about it so much. And when we look at the Temple Mount, we say, like, oh, you know, it's not like it once was, and, like, we don't really know how to perceive it. But it, biblically, if you look at what the Temple Mount is, Mount Zion is, it's all about a place of worship. It's all about a place of prayer. It's all about celebrating the feasts of the Lord at this one place. And why is that significant? Because all of Israel would come together. Can you imagine, you know, events during the course of an entire year where all the believers would actually come together and worship God together? That was the Temple Mount. It was also a place of dedication, dedicating your heart to God. It was a place of rededication, where if you had fallen short, you could go back and rededicate. You know, Jesus tells the story about the tax collector that would stand in the back of the Temple Mount and beat his chest and he was sort of honoring this guy. So that's sort of just a setup. It's so much a part. If we could worship God anywhere, this would be the place. This would be the place. So I said, okay, if we can make a movie about what this represents, not about conflict, not about any kind of violence. It's not even, if you watch the movie, you wouldn't even know that there's conflict. What can we do in order to make a movie about God's heart and God's design for this place? So the idea came, if we had an adventure movie that followed the path of the glory of God from the Sinai wilderness and the deserts and followed that path of the glory of God / Ark of the Covenant, the trail that it made from the desert up through the Jordan River, Joshua's altar, down through Shiloh, down through when it was captured by the Philistines, up to Jerusalem, the city of David, and then finally where the glory of God came to the final resting place, the Temple Mount. And so we have this exciting storyline with jeeps and horses and helicopters and underground caves, and we track where the ark was. And through that, we're able to have a lot of exciting things for children, a lot of exciting things for young adults where there's a lot of action, there's a lot of emotion, and we can tell this story. And intercut with those stories, we have Jewish people featured in the movie, just like the first time in Israel, where we tell their stories. And I can go into that if you'd like, but we tell their stories about how their heart is really just pointed towards this place of worship.
13: You have some very interesting characters that are following this journey that you're talking about. Who are these? I think there's three characters in the film that you use to kind of follow this journey.
14: The leader of our expedition is a man named Daron Kedar. And this is a documentary, so all of these, I'll tell who they are, but these are the actual people in real life. So it's not scripted, it's not fake. But Daron is a real IDF big shot. He's been very active for the last number of years in defending Israel, defending his family, defending the Jewish people of Israel through these things that have happened. But in our expedition story, Daron leads this expedition to all these places. And Joshua Waller from the Israel Guys is part of the expedition. And he's from the United States. And then John Enerson is from Europe. And he's a believer, and he is also sort of like the scholar on the team. And so he's part of the expedition. And so there's a great dynamic. Everybody's very different. And so the dialogue and what they also experience on a personal level is also different because they come from different places. Now, our Jewish characters are also that we intercut through the movie. Very unique, very interesting people. One of the elements of Mount Zion is music. Music is so important to God. And in the church, so many of the influences that we have in terms of praise and worship and our lyrics come straight from the Psalms. And so many of those Psalms were recited every single day on the Temple Mount. And of course, many of your listeners know that God had his own worship team, and it was called the Levites, you know? Amazing people that were raised up just to lead the people of Israel and any of the people from the nations that would come to lead them in prayer, lead them in worship. And so I really desperately wanted to find a man who was a Levite, who was a musician, who also had a heart to worship God on the Temple Mount. And everybody said, that's going to be hard in our day and age. And it was the easiest thing in the world. Like, it took like a day to find Yair Levy, who is in the movie, and he performs a song that we believe the melody comes directly from King David's melody. And he performs that song on the southern steps leading up until the Temple Mount. Because still, it's still, you know, for Christians, for Jews to sing, to worship God, to pray on the Temple Mount, it's either illegal or it's touch and go. Like, you can definitely get arrested. So we have Yair with his fantastic son, who's about maybe 9 or so in the movie. They sit and they perform this beautiful melody of King David. We have another family that we follow to Jerusalem during Passover. And I wanted to show a large Jewish family that ascends to Jerusalem and celebrates the Passover and participates in the priestly blessing at the Temple. And one more thing. Our narrator is back, John Rhys Davies from The Lord of the Rings and the Indiana Jones movies. And I thought of John in this particular story because when the priestly blessing comes, it comes first in Hebrew from the Western Wall. So you hear it recited in Hebrew. and you see all the families around in there, and they're blessing. They're getting blessed, but they're also, a lot of the men are holding their sons on their head, touching their heads in order to also, as they're blessed, they're blessing their sons. And so we hear that in Hebrew, and it's beautiful. And then the music comes in, and then you hear this, the best voice in the world, John Rhys Davies, and he tells the audience what is being said in English. May the Lord bless you and keep you. It's really, really cool.
13: Powerful film. It is the sequel to I Am Israel. I Am Israel, the mountain of King, that will bring you on this beautiful, stunning, cinematic journey there in Israel. And I want to encourage you to find out more about this. You can

0: 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You're going to want to check that out. So IamIsraelFilm.com, IamIsraelFilm.com. You can download the film. You can watch it, you know, online. There's DVD copies available. There's a lot of ways for you to get both of these films, but especially the sequel. What stands out to you right now, just thinking about it, that kind of surprised you when you were filming this? Anything coming to your mind that, like, wow? Because you did a lot of research in this whole thing. Anything that pops to your mind, like, wow, this, I didn't realize this. Probably the whole film, I don't know.
1: When I started, I made a list. I had this little I Am Israel movie journal for ideas, and I made a list of every single thing that Jesus either said or did or was connected to on the Temple Mount. And I just found over and over and over and over and over, found so many sayings that everybody's so familiar with, but we didn't necessarily know where that happened. And it's so integral to our faith. But as we were filming the movie, I really feel like God, we try to attach ourselves to what God is doing in the earth as we do these stories. And so I feel like God gave us this blessing of being able to make this film without a lot of attention, without a lot of conflict, because as soon as we finished it, the conflict started. And you know what I'm talking about. All the attention started with Israel, and everybody has an opinion. And I feel like God allowed us to make this, to shoot it and to complete it in this special time of peace, so that now when things have broken out, It's a tool now. It's a powerful thing. A number of years ago, like I said, nobody really had a strong opinion about Israel. Now, I feel like everybody has two strong opinions. Wherever they live in the world, they really have a strong opinion about their own country, and they really have a strong opinion about Israel. And it's this spiritual thing that's going on. And I believe that there's a lot of believers that are not Jewish, that have no Jewish ancestry at all, and this is our time to be doing what we can do, whether it's in the arts, whether it's through music or storytelling or filmmaking or podcasting or movie making, any of this stuff, or whether it's speaking or whether it's in the business world. I feel like the followers of Jesus right now that have no Jewish, you know what I mean? Because if you already have Jewish ancestry, people would be like, well, of course you care about the Jews because your ancestry comes from the Jews. I'm talking about people like me that have no ancestry at all, that are passionate about the Jewish people and the land of Israel and want to elevate them, that they would be the head and not the tail. And I feel like this is our, God's given us this, even though there's a lot of conflict and a lot of arguments going on right now, this is a great time to really connect with the heart of God and to broadcast that into the world.
0: IamIsraelFilm.com, IamIsraelFilm.com. We're talking to David Kern, an award-winning movie director and writer, especially with these beautiful films that he has created with his team, the I Am Israel series, and the latest one, I Am Israel, the Mountain of the King. And David, you know, thinking about the Temple Mount, which is located in Jerusalem, why all the focus on Jerusalem? It seems like the world is just fixated on this city and, you know, on the temple. Why?
1: It's so simple, but it's hard to even fathom that this is unfolding in front of our eyes. It's always been, you know, this was the Temple Mount is the place where the binding of Isaac happened, where Abraham almost offered up his son. The Jewish people believe that the dust that God used to create Adam came directly from the Temple Mount. And I love that idea. It's a legend, but I love that idea because for Christians, we have this book called Revelation, and everything comes back to the Temple Mount. Everything comes back to Mount Zion. There's a river. There's a tree. Everything comes back. And so to look at the Garden of Eden and then to the Temple Mount and say, this might have actually been the same place in terms of a storytelling thing that God did, but it's a real thing. So the fact that everything is all the attention of the world more and more and more, even more than even 10 years ago, is on Jerusalem. It's where our heart should be as well. There's a minister that I've heard says right now what's going on in the earth is people in the Christian world have to decide if they're going to have a Rome-based Christianity or a Jerusalem-based Christianity. And I'm saying this nothing against any particular denomination, but to connect our hearts and our foundation for our faith, that if that bedrock, if that foundation stone, so to speak, can be on Jerusalem and everything that God's done there and everything Jesus did there, I think that affects our worldview in a positive way.
0: That is so true, and this film is making a huge impact. It is actually being screened in churches around the world, and here in the United States, thousands and thousands of screenings. And so I want to encourage people to, if you're, talk to your pastor about this, go to IamIsraelFilm.com, screen this in your church, because you will be blessed. It's not controversial. It is beautiful. It is going to connect you to the land of Israel. It is going to connect you to the Bible, and you're going to be able to think about all those things. So IamIsraelFilm.com, a lot of people have done that.
1: And small group Bible studies and college campuses. Anyone that has a small group, we've got books, and we have these two movies, and we have other things too on the website, that small groups can take a couple of weeks in their Bible studies and really connect with this stuff, and connect also with the biblical passages that a lot of these movies are based on. The music also is one more thing. We spent a fortune on the music for this movie. I won't even tell you how much it was, but it would, you know, you could almost buy a house for the amount of money we spent. But it was intentional. The music is huge. We have a full, we have a huge orchestra, day and a half to record this huge orchestra. Aaron Schust, who I think has been on your show, Aaron's a good friend, and Aaron wrote a song for the end credits, kind of like what they do in Titanic, kind of like what they do in Robin Hood, where the end credits song is this amazing song that you hear throughout the movie in terms of the melody. But in terms of you saying it's not controversial, but it's super uplifting and will make your spirit soar, so much of that comes from the music. And we really did everything we could to have this big, you know, John Williams, Star Wars type score to really get the emotions thriving on this thing.
0: You are going to be connected to the land of Israel. You're going to be connected to Jerusalem, the Temple Mount. You're going to see the beautiful filming of David Kern, this award-winning film producer and writer. It's hard to describe on how beautiful these films are. And then the music that you just mentioned, it's very hard to describe this unless you see it firsthand for yourself, you know, on that TV screen or however you're going to watch it, there at the church or wherever. But it is absolutely gorgeous. It's beautiful. It's going to inspire you. It's going to connect you to Israel. It's going to give you a greater love for the Bible. It's going to give you a greater love for the Jewish people. And so we want everybody to get a copy of this, and you can find out more when you go to IamIsraelFilm.com, IamIsraelFilm.com. Go to that website, see everything that they have to offer there. They've got a lot of things to offer that you can check out, including the church screenings that you can find out more about, downloading the films. You can get that on DVD if you still have a DVD player. Some people do or don't, but there's a lot of ways for you to see this film. David, I love what you do. I'm so thankful for the work that you do, and I can't wait for the next one.
1: Thanks, brother.
0: If you're a pastor or a church leader, I want to challenge you to screen this film in your church for your congregation. There is so much disinformation out there among so many regarding the Jewish people and the land of Israel. This film will just bring to life the people and the land of Israel. It is absolutely beautiful. So I want to challenge you, please reach out to David Kern, and he'll tell you how you can screen this film at your church. I Am Israel movies have screened in 12,000 plus churches around the world, and you are invited to host a free screening for your congregation, even your small group, college, or even school. So reach out to David Kern, and you can find out more info about that. You can get that free license for your church, for your group, college, school. IamIsraelFilm.com, IamIsraelFilm.com. 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
5: Hamas has been probing the waters with Israel's defenses yet again by launching a form of attack we've not seen in a couple of years. Obviously, Prime Minister Bibi Netanyahu and Israel's defense minister are vowing quick action against Hamas, but their hands may now be tied by the Board of Peace. This is Ben Hilton from The Israel Guys with an exclusive Middle East report for American Family Radio. So Hamas has once again begun attacking Israel, and this time it's by again launching explosive kites from Gaza. Basically, Hamas is attaching a burning material or explosive charges to the tails of these kites or helium-filled balloons. These kites and balloons are then launched into the wind to be carried anywhere in Israel. When one of these lands in an open field, they can quickly start a wildfire. Israel doesn't get any rain from about April through September, so right now open fields are like a tinderbox, and these kinds of weapons can cause a lot of damage. Unfortunately, this is a highly effective weapon from Hamas because it seems innocent. Bassem Naim, a member of Hamas's political bureau, claimed in a statement that the kites were, quote, launched from Gaza by children searching for their innocent childhood amid the rubble, end quote. Which obviously is a bunch of nonsense. If these actually were children's kites, why on earth would they have explosives and incendiary devices attached to them? Nevertheless, there were dozens of social media posts across the internet this week with a string of propaganda videos in Gaza of kids destroying their kites in a dramatic fashion while blaming Israel. Obviously, this is all performative. There is nothing stopping these kids from flying kites on strings inside of Gaza. They are several miles from the Israeli border, so if they're flying these kites normally, there would be no way Israel could interpret that as a threat. The threat comes from when Hamas attaches explosives to those same kites and launches them without string toward Israel in the wind. Israel then detects these coming over the border, miles from these kids, and shoots them down. There's a huge difference, and everyone involved knows this. It's only in propaganda land where people actually think Israel is shooting down children's kites in Gaza. Israel is taking this very seriously. Prime Minister Bibi Netanyahu and Defense Minister Israel Katz released a joint statement where they said, quote, Israel warns Hamas that if the launches toward Israel do not stop immediately, the IDF will act to intensify strikes against those responsible for the launches and evacuate populations from areas which kites, drones, and balloons are launched. A balloon and a kite shall be treated the same as a drone, end quote. Israel is obviously concerned that this could majorly escalate if not addressed with force. But what now may be stopping Israel from actually taking action to defend their borders is this new Board of Peace. So basically, the new Board of Peace, the group that's come in to oversee the transition of Gaza from Israeli control back to civilian, is panicking that these attacks will set back the supposed progress that they've made with Hamas. This last week, they informed Hamas that the launching of kites at Israel needs to stop, warning that Israel may have to restart airstrikes in Gaza again if they don't. But on the other hand, they also stressed to Israel that Israel is under obligation of the ceasefire agreement and said that military action must be limited in response to real and immediate threats, whatever that means. It's hard to see once again an international force again meddling in Israel's defense. Time and time again, when the international community gets involved in stuff like this with Israel, whether it's the UN peacekeeping forces in the Sinai or in Lebanon or wherever, they tend to intervene when Israel goes to defend themselves and then run for the hills when Arabs mount an attack. And here in Gaza, it's almost guaranteed that this will be no different. If you're interested in a brief of the most important events happening in the Middle East, sent to your inbox 3 times a week, just go to theisraelguys.com/subscribe. Again, this is Ben Hilton with an exclusive Middle East report for American Family Radio.

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6: I've been all over the world doing interviews, but I've never done an interview from Tipsy Taco in Greenville, South Carolina. But I'm with a guy named Matt Weathers, who is part of admissions, but he's also done tons of leadership training. And you gave a stirring chapel message to the student body at Bob Jones University that blessed my socks off. I've already sent it to a bunch of people. You talked about a Christian manifesto, but also a manifesto against mediocrity. What is it about that? What drives your passion, Matt Weathers?
7: Well, thank you for the opportunity to talk here today. On the background of my computer, I have Jonathan Edwards' resolution, resolved to live with all my might while I do live. And God has given us one life to live and told us to live it for His glory. And that is a tall task. But not only does He give us that tall task, He gives us Himself to accomplish that, because He is with us wherever we go. And He's empowering us and strengthening us to live for His glory. And we are now facing a culture that is in chaos, and we need to develop young people that have backbones and a culture of wishbones. We need to encourage them and strengthen them, and this manifesto against mediocrity is a call for young Christian and women to step up, to step out, to lead with offense rather than retreat in defense, because we serve a great God, and the kingdom of heaven was never advanced by men and women of caution. We need to be courageous and advance and take the gospel to the uttermost parts of the earth, because it is good news only if it gets there in time.
6: And there's so much out there on, like, how do I save my marriage? How do I not lose my faith in college? But why aren't we more on the go, on the offensive? I mean, Jesus said, go into all the world. Go, those are the first two letters in the word gospel. And you're really challenging people not just to survive, but to thrive. In fact, you have a podcast by that name.
7: Absolutely. It's called Steps to Thrive. And Jesus lived a life of perfection, and we can't live a life of perfection, but his perfection for us is awesome, and that gives us a foundation for living in confidence because of our identity in him. And we need to live life as he told us to live it, and he came to give us life, abundant life, and that's life not lived squelched with our head in the sands, but with our head screwed on straight. And not being unrealistically optimistic, but being realistic. And as Christians, what's real is what is true. And we know the end of the story of eternity. And that should give us hope for today, not to live with an idealism that isn't based on truth, but on a reality that is based on God's truth. And that can give us hope each day, as Paul encouraged the Romans in Romans 15:13, may the God of hope fill you with all joy and peace and believing, so that by the power of the Holy Spirit may we abound in hope. And if there's anything that the world needs today, it's joy and peace. And as believers, we've been equipped with that because we have a God of hope to give us that and to give us the strength and the ability to go reach a world who desperately needs the gospel.
6: Matt, tell us a little bit about your testimony. Like, what lit your fire for all of this? How did you come to know the Lord? You know, you weren't always this big, enthusiastic, charismatic chapel speaker and challenging. You challenged all the student leaders this morning. I'm, by the way, I'm a big Christian College fan. You're it. Give a shout out for your school and what you do there.
7: Absolutely. I have the privilege to serve at a Christian higher education institution called Bob Jones University. It's in Greenville, South Carolina. We invite folks to check us out at bgu.edu, and we have lots of options for visits and talking to our professors and meeting our team. But we're a school that is founded on the authority of God's Word, and we don't mess around at all with that. We believe in the inspired and inerrant Word of God, and we infuse a biblical worldview of education in everything that we do in our curriculum, inside and outside the classroom. We encourage you to come and check it out. And my story is that I kind of grew up in a home that prioritized the gospel, and I saw my parents model faithfulness and Christ-likeness and a joy in ministry. It wasn't a burden to them, although it was hard work. They approached ministry in a spirit of joy, and that was contagious for me. And I saw a lot of my friends and peers make decisions that maybe weren't the best decisions, and kind of saw where that they ended up. And truly, God's blessings come within God's boundaries. And if we stay within God's word and seek to follow him, certainly not perfectly,

0: but in a spirit of grace, but also in a spirit of advancement, that we have an awesome opportunity to serve. And my aunt, actually, a little autobiography, my aunt, she graduated from Bob Jones University in 1954, and then she was a single missionary nurse who rode a boat from New York City to Africa to be a missionary nurse. And that, hearing those stories growing up, lit a fire for me for evangelism, for worldwide missions, and I've had the opportunity to spend several years living overseas, teaching and ministering in multiple cross-cultural contexts. I've had the privilege to serve in over 40 different countries around the world and meet people and see the church at work and active and growing and blessing people and incredibly shaping the cultures in those contexts and shaping the lives as well.
1: And there's still some Christian schools, Christian universities that have not bowed their knee to Baal yet. Bob Jones is one of them. And by the way, we're at Tipsy Taco. You and I can never catch each other. We're both moving trains on separate tracks, but I caught you here in Greenville. Why am I in Greenville? Well, the new 96.9 FM, Great Truth Network affiliate, great station, is here in Greenville, bringing the Word of God every day, 96.9, 88.3 Spartanburg. Professor, admissions leader, leadership guru Matthew Weathers has agreed to interview me real quick. Whatever this music is, I'm not saying this is Bob Jones soundtrack approved, okay? It's just we're in this restaurant, they're playing it, so it's the background noise. He's about to rustle up and bring us out some yummy tacos we're going to eat for lunch. Before the food gets here, I had to talk to you about this idea of thriving in the kingdom, the idea of really building up the next generation of kids, not just to survive, not just to eke it out. Okay, they made it through, and they didn't party, and they didn't do this, and they didn't lose their faith, they didn't, you know, they didn't use bad language. No, but it's so much more than that. I mean, God, this abundant life, Matt, talk about that, and talk about how that's not just changed your life, but you're really a catalyst for that, and everyone listening should be thriving and getting above this mediocrity that's out there.
0: Absolutely. One of my favorite verses is Luke 2:52, and that's the answer to the question, what was Jesus doing when he was the age of high school and college students today? Because that's the only verse we have in Scripture that specifically speaks to what Jesus was doing, because we have the birth account in Luke 2, the temple account when he was 12 in Luke 2, and then his ministry at age around 30 begins. But what was he doing when he was a teenager? What was Jesus doing? And the answer is Luke 2:52. He was increasing in wisdom and stature and favor with God and favor with man. That word increase has the idea of moving forward in spite of obstacles, to advance, even in face of challenges. And he was a hard worker. We know that from his vocation and learning with Joseph. But he was increasing in wisdom and making decisions that align with God's word and intellectual development. He was making advancements in his stature, his physical growth and development, making intentional choices to position him physically well to serve. And he was a guy that was in shape, and he had to walk a lot back in that day, even for his earthly ministry, and he was preparing for that. He was developing in favor with God. He was developing spiritually, spending time in prayer. He was rehearsing, no doubt, the Old Testament truths that were available to him. And he was developing in favor with man. So he's developing relationships. He had siblings. He had parents. He had friends. And he was growing in those areas. And we can model that to be Christ-like, well, to be like Christ. And how was he growing? He was intentionally growing in spite of obstacles, in wisdom and stature and favor with God and favor with man. And we can model that behavior as we seek to grow and to lead ourselves and to position ourselves through our daily choices of discipline to be able to serve more effectively.
1: And I love how we started the conversation. He not only is that model for us, but he gives us the power. He sustains us. He who began a good work in us will complete it in us, keeping our eyes on him, Hebrews 12:2. What's the best way to learn more about your thriving podcast, like a website? And also, I want folks to go and watch your chapel message. They will be shocked by it, and rocked by it, and encouraged by it. This manifesto against mediocrity.
0: Sure, the chapel message, it was preached in, I believe, March of 2024 on the campus at Bob Jones University. 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
1: People in the church were getting idle, they were getting lazy, and Paul has to remind them about the dignity of work. 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That is hard work. 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
4: Hi, I'm Barry McGuire. I'm a layman here to remind you that faith sharing is a barometer for your spiritual health. It's absolutely amazing how vocal we can be when talking about sports or a hot news item, and yet be totally tongue-tied when it comes to sharing our faith. And sharing your faith isn't something to ignore or take lightly. It's the only thing that Jesus mandated or commanded for you and every other Christian to do. And if it's not a priority, you know as well as I do, you won't do it. The day will go by and it won't even enter your mind, and you'll have a stack of missed opportunities you'll never know you had. You are the light of the world. Jesus said so. And you're to let your light so shine that everyone you meet today and every day will see God through you and want what you have. Now that's something to talk about. If you need help sharing your faith, go to igniteamerica.com.

0: What are you thankful for? I can't help but ask this question, especially since there's this cool new book coming out that the Lord put on my heart about gratitude. And especially before that even happened, one of my amazing friends, inspirations, mentor really, on gratitude and in life is Donna Jo Abernathy. This lady is a cancer survivor. She's an author, a published author, and she has been touching and serving souls through playing the piano for decades. Donna Jo, you know, there's something you said a second ago. You just said, we were talking about all this stuff going on in your life. You just said, I'm grateful. Talk about that, will you?
1: Well, I am grateful for music, and I give God thanks every day for giving me the gift of music. I started playing the piano when I was 4 years old. And without telling you how old I am, I've been playing over 70 years. Wow. But I love it. I'm grateful to the Lord for the opportunities that He has opened the door for me to play. And I play at church. I have played. One of the most interesting pieces was I played for a next door neighbor's funeral outside during the pandemic.
0: Oh, wow.
1: And I had my CD. I had an inspiration CD that I had made that had old hymns and spirituals on it. So the funeral home brought the sound system, played my CD. The next day they bought it. And the funeral home played my CD during visitation. The CD during visitation times. but the Lord has opened the door. Many churches, many special events. I love playing for Veterans Day. I love all the Armed Forces music. And I do that. And I've played on Alaskan cruises.
0: Mm, wow.
1: But the Lord has just opened doors for me I could never have opened myself.
0: Wow. And I'm sitting next to another gifted man of God who has been recording, playing music for years. He's been in concert halls. And Dave Compton, what a treasure Donna Jo Abernathy is. You actually play her music across your different platforms, don't you? And across the Truth Network and wherever God's led you.
2: Yeah, we most certainly have. And there's something special about that music, too. And I just enjoy sharing it on the air. And it's just a blessing to everyone, Donna Jo. And I remember you a while ago talking about your parents singing in a quartet. So you were raised on good Southern gospel music,
1: yes.
2: Right?
1: Yeah.
0: Tell us about that.
3: Yeah, and you know how important it was to have the the faith instilled in you early. You know, your parents always took you to church. They always had you around the gospel, around the Word of God.
1: Yes, and my dad played a harmonica and a fiddle when they had the country bands up there.
0: Fiddling
1: so that
0: around.
1: Was fiddling around. I have been grateful for every opportunity the Lord has given me to play at various possibilities, various options. I love playing at church, and I try to pick music that supports the worship service and supports the scripture that the pastor is leading his sermon from. Every night I am grateful to the Lord for the gift of music.
0: Yeah, I don't want to talk about your journey with cancer and all these things. And, you know, just amazing. Your grandkids are now, you're passing this on to them. But I'm holding my hand, your book. We'll get a little picture of this. If you haven't gotten this book yet, you've heard about it on here, but maybe you haven't taken that step. You got to get it. It actually has musical instruments. It's one of the most unique, from the ivory keypads of a piano to beautiful floral arrangement to musical notes that kind of garnish this beautiful cover.
3: And the title of the book by Donna Jo Abernathy is From Him to You Through Me. Mm-hmm. And this, give us like a little summary, will you? Just, don't tell us too much now. We want people to get this thing. I just gave you a little good little shout out there. But Donna Jo, what has God done to inspire you to write this book? A lot about your life is in here. What's kind of your heart for this to touch others with?
1: The reason I sort of started the writing, and it's my memoirs. I was playing at a church, and the band moved in. They didn't need an organist, which I was an organist at that time. But another church opened its door for me to play the piano. And my oncologist, because I did have leukemia, and my oncologist said, Donna Jo, that wasn't an accident. The Lord was doing something through you to move you from one church to the other church. And he asked if I had ever read a certain book, and he gave me the name of it, and I read the book. And I was at Oak Island, and I said, David, I'm going to write a book. And because the doors that the Lord has opened, they have not been by accident.
3: Wow.
1: He's opened them for me to give my gift of music to others. Mm. And I'm always grateful to Him for giving me that musical gift.
3: Well, you just share with us here at the table about you are...

0: You were got given a diagnosis, a cancer diagnosis, a few years back, and Dave Compton, I'm sitting here thinking, a lot of us hearing the stuff that's happened in her life to her and some of these challenges, maybe I might would have given up a long time ago and just kind of gotten mad at God and been done with the whole thing.
1: And usually that's the natural response, you know, when you get a diagnosis like that, but Donna Jo, she put her faith in the Lord Jesus, and he's been with her ever since the diagnosis to the healing. And through her music, she really just exalts what God has done in her life, hasn't he?
0: That is something. Give us the cancer update and what the good news on that and how you want to encourage others listening who may be going through some difficult times in their life.
2: Okay. Well, it was a surprise for me, but in high school and my early college years from Wake Forest, I worked for a doctor's office, and not a medical practice was I interested in, but I helped out the doctor's office. So when I had to have some blood work done, on one occasion, and the blood work came back a certain figure, I knew exactly what had happened. And so I got chronic myelogenous leukemia, and I was under oncologist care all these years, and I thought one day when we were talking about where my leukemia was going and how it was possibly new research was going on, I told the doctor, you know, what am I going to do if I pass away and there's things I want to leave for my children that I can't put in a will. And I thought, okay, I'm going to make CDs. I'm going to write a book. And all my CDs are with the same theme, to from him to you through me in the 60s. From him to you through me and inspirations. From him to you through me and Christmas. So those were my three CDs that I made. And then I decided after it appeared that I may be having some positive results and my blood was changing, I thought, what does a woman do nowadays to leave for her family something you can't put in a will? I'm going to write a book. And so I wrote the book, From Him to You Through Me. And it's about God's many ways he opened doors for me to play at things that I could never have opened the door myself. I've played for special events, I've played Veterans Day, I've played on the cruise, I've played in New York City, and, you know, I couldn't have opened those doors. Only God could open those doors.
0: God's given all of us a gift, all of us a gift, and Donna Jo, you have used your gift to his glory. Friends, I'm just telling you, you may walk in a room soon, one of these days, and you may hear the beautiful sound of music, and it could be Donna Jo Abernathy playing. And of course she considers herself a vessel of the Lord's, and this book will bless you, From Him to You Through Me, Donna Jo Abernathy. We're so excited, and thanks for being willing to share your story. Now, is there a Bible verse that comes to mind that's meant a lot to you, or something in, you know, scripture or a hymn even, that is, if I say go play your favorite hymn on the piano, and this is probably isn't fair because you've played thousands of them, but what comes to mind maybe that's touched you that you want to leave us with as we get out of here, Donna Jo?
2: What a friend we have in Jesus.
3: Mm-hmm. All our sins and griefs to bear.
2: That's right. Oh, I've always loved that song.
0: Yeah. Dave Compton, you know that song, don't you, brother?
1: What a friend we have in Jesus. Let's all sing it.

0: Amen.
1: If you don't work, you don't eat. What's Paul talking about in 2 Thessalonians chapter 3?
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1: People in the church were getting idle, they were getting lazy, and Paul has to remind them about the dignity of work. Work came to us before the fall. Our God is a working God. He put Adam and Eve in the garden to work the garden. You see, he created the world in 6 days. That is hard work. Jesus Christ is the greatest worker because he bought our salvation. He worked the works we couldn't work to save us, and he gives us dignity in work. But remember Colossians 3:23, that we are to work as unto the Lord and not unto men. Work is good. And if you don't work, you shouldn't eat because you're being idle, you're being lazy. And that doesn't glorify God, but it's a great way to reach people, to point them to the glory of God in the glory of work.
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1: 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And finally, thank you to the folks at Moody Publishers and the brand new book, Thanks Living, that I just released with them. And information about the book is at mythanksliving.com. Embracing the power of gratitude every day. Friends, it's a war zone. It's heartbreaking. I just read the newsletter sent to check in to my friends at the Persecution Project Foundation to help in the crisis in Sudan. Matt Chancey, you're on the board. You've been a director with this ministry for a long time in different areas. Our friend and our mutual hero, Brad Phillips, is there right now in a different time zone. Matt, can you give us a field report, brother? Tell our listeners what's going on and why this is so serious and why their prayers and support for the Persecution Project is so critical right now.
7: Thank you, Stu. As you know, I've been involved in this work for, this is my 26th year, and I have not seen the situation as bad as it is right now. When I went to the Nuba Mountains of Sudan, which is a mostly Christian in Sudan, is home to the largest Christian minority in the country, and it's been in a state of conflict since 2011, heavily. It's been more or less in and out of conflict for many decades, but the latest conflagration started in 2011, and Brad Phillips and I flew in there right as things were starting and saw the terrible conditions of the people there. But at that time, there were about 1.2 million people living in this area, probably about the size of South Carolina, a little bit smaller than Georgia. And today, that number has grown to 6.5 million at the last last count. Now, the problem is with that, that's not natural population growth. That is a result of instability throughout the rest of Sudan in its current civil war, forcing these people to flee their homes and move back to their ancestral homeland in the Nuba Mountains. The Nuba had many millions of diaspora living outside. And a lot of these people had to leave everything, leave their homes with just the possessions they can carry and come back to their ancestral homelands. And now they're trying to be reincorporated into the community. And there, a lot of them are living in camps. Thousands and thousands and thousands are living in these makeshift camps. They don't have adequate shelter. They have very little food. And this is the middle of the rainy season. This is when several months it rains. You think of Sudan as a desert, but actually large areas of it get seasonal rains that can go for months. And it just, during those times, increases disease and the malaria-carrying mosquitoes just wreak havoc on the people. And so we are right now just struggling to try to handle as many of these displaced people as we can. We're working through the local church, and we have a goal through the end of the rainy season, which is usually ends around October, November, to provide basic life-saving emergency shelter and supplies to 12,500 families. And so far, by God's grace, we've been able to, the last count I saw was 7,400. And so and this is a very, very hard time to do any work because the roads turn into swamp. And the only way we can really move stuff around is by tractor, pulling these trailers. And it's very time consuming, very expensive. But by God's grace and the generosity of many of your listeners, Stu, we've been able to serve so far 7,400 families. And our goal, though, is in the next couple of months to hit at least 12,500. And that way we'll save thousands and thousands of lives that really hang in the balance. You have people living under trees right now. And like I said, they've had such an incredible population growth. It has put enormous pressure on the local government there, and it's starting to show. We're seeing people crack under the pressure, and we've seen internal strife, something we haven't seen in the Nuba Mountains since I've been traveling there in 15 years. I've never seen internal stability like we're seeing right now, where there's infighting and people just, it's basically what happens when you just are stretched to the limit. A lot of people crack. I'd probably have cracked a long time ago, but the people there really need our prayers. The church needs our prayers because the church is doing really the yeoman's work of not just evangelism, but of providing physical relief as well. And it's here to not neglect our brothers and sisters, but to really stand with them. They're really trying to serve their community, but they need our help. And we have an opportunity to do it. We have a window open that lets us do it. And we're just asking people to pray about it. If they hear about this place that most people never heard of, then maybe that's God laying it upon your heart that to join with your brothers and sisters thousands of miles away and really present the gospel to that community in word and in deed.
1: Yeah, just, you know, so I've heard it referred to as the greatest crisis in the world today that no one's ever heard of. And
7: it is the greatest humanitarian crisis in the world today that most people have never heard of. It's bigger than Ukraine. It's bigger than anything we've seen, you know, even in Venezuela. It's bigger than any of this stuff going on. Yeah. So there's 25 plus million people have food insecurity. More than 12.5 million have been displaced. And those numbers can be, you know, low compared to what we're, because they're a few months old. So they're it's it really is challenging right now. But we are seeing, you know, it's just whenever we are faced with challenges, to, you know, the Holy Spirit, if we cooperate with the grace that He gives us, so many great things can happen. And we are seeing tremendous love being shown by the local church to its community.
1: Amen. And Matt Chancey with the Persecution Project Foundation. Of course, Brad's over in Africa right now in the middle of all of this. The rainy season doesn't help, and there's all kinds of, he mentioned the turmoil within, when you have millions of people kind of on top of each other that have been displaced, as some have been kicked out of Khartoum and barely made it alive, and family members were murdered by the radical Islamic leaders and the gangs and the thugs in Khartoum, which are sadly funded by the UN. There's so much immorality and so much evil. But you know what? The Persecution Project isn't cursed in the darkness. They're shining a light, and they're doing something about it. You guys are giving the gospel. You're giving food and mosquito nets and bread and water in Jesus' name, and you're giving medical help to these. You've got moms that are pregnant, came and delivered their baby. And so I'm grateful that you guys are on the front line, Matt Chancey. And I just want you to give the website, if you would, real quick, for folks to support you. Most importantly, through prayer, sure. They can watch the Exodus movie, which is a miraculous tale of how some pastors got together and started busing people out of the kill zone in the middle of Khartoum, where assassins were trained to kill Christians and anyone who were trying to leave. That's a great video movie that we've showcased, you know, on the Truth Network. You've been on with us forever. Give us a way we can help, brother.
7: Sure. If they want to find out about our ministry, the persecutionproject.org, persecutionproject.org. You can learn about our different programs that we're doing in Sudan right now. We've been focused like a laser beam on this community in Sudan for almost 30 years now. And that has just allowed us to develop relationships that get us access to places that are typically not served by the traditional aid community. And so we're able to really penetrate areas with the good news of Christ. We've been distributing thousands of audio Bibles under our discipleship and evangelism program. And we're just seeing tremendous encouragement in conversions that take place as people see their Christian neighbors giving of what little they have to help them. And it's a real inspiration for us. But it's something that we can also not just applaud from a distance, but we can actually participate in doing it through the work of Persecution Project. We encourage everyone who feels led to join us in this this important work.
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16: Ron decided to go on a week trip. 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
19: Who listening to my voice right now wants to be happy? Now, there's another word for that in the Bible, and that word is blessed. And it's the first word of the longest book in the Bible, the book of Psalms. And my wonderful, beautiful, amazing mom has this first verse and the whole chapter of Psalms 1 memorized. Mom, why has this chapter been critical, important in your life, and why is it important for everyone to read it and study it and even memorize it?
20: Well, I think it's really the key to everything, because the Bible says, as a man thinketh in his heart, so is he. And out of the abundance of the heart, the mouth speaks. And so what you put into your heart and mind is what comes out. And I think it's so crucial that we take time to meditate on Scripture and really internalize the Word of God and then activate it in our lives. So Psalm 1 explains, I think, the importance, and it also gives the results of what happens when you do meditate on His Word and love it and delight in it and meditate on it day and night. It tells you that there are many wonderful benefits. And the bottom line is, God's hand of blessing will be on your life as you love and honor His Word.
19: Wow. Well, I'm so excited to have you quoted for our listeners, Mom. And I just think of that, these two contrasting ends to two different paths that are laid out in this psalm. You know, the end, if you go to the very end of your life, no kingdom imprint, or are you like the tree that's fruitful, that's producing fruit, that's planted, that's rooted by the rivers of water? So, Mom, please quote this for us. And
20: okay.
19: I know it'll be a blessing to our listeners. And it's very brief. It's six verses, but it's power-packed.
20: I'd be glad to. Psalm 1, blessed is the man that walketh not in the counsel of the ungodly, nor standeth in the way of sinners, nor sitteth in the seat of the scornful, but his delight is in the law of the Lord, and in his law doth he meditate day and night. And he shall be like a tree planted by the rivers of water that bringeth forth his fruit in his season. His leaf also shall not wither, and whatsoever he doeth shall prosper. The ungodly are not so, but are like the chaff which the wind driveth away. Therefore the ungodly shall not stand in the judgment, nor sinners in the congregation of the righteous. For the Lord knoweth the way of the righteous, but the way of the ungodly shall perish. Psalm 1.
19: Mom, thank you for sharing that. How easy would it be? Give us some baby steps.

0: this is sometimes you referred to as a real good kind of toe in the water, like a starter psalm or a starter chapter. If you're going to memorize one, why not this one? How can our folks, our listeners, start with this psalm, memorizing it just like you, and quote it just like you just did, and teach it to their children?
1: Well, one way you can do it, you can read the entire psalm every day, multiple times, thoughtfully, really meditating on it as you read it. Or you can do a verse a week or a couple verses a week and just spend 5 minutes every day going over and over the particular verse or verses. And honestly, even if you believe you don't have a good memory, at the end of the week, you should know it. If you spend a good 5 minutes every day going over it very thoughtfully, thinking about what you're saying and reading. And that's really the simple method. It's just repetition. You can learn anything if you go over it enough times. That's always been my method of memorizing.
0: And we lovingly call it quoting and floating. And Mom, I think that might be what you're doing right now. Tell us, take us into your life right now. Paint the picture for everyone listening.
1: I'm actually in the pool as we speak, quoting and floating.
0: I love it.
1: I love to get in the pool and kick away. And I have a flotation belt, so I can even have my Bible out here and hold my Bible and still kick with my two legs and move with one of my arms as I'm holding my Bible. Right now I'm holding my phone. So that's my method. You know, the Bible says to permeate your home with the Word of God when you're walking in the way, when you're sitting down, when you're lying down, throughout the day, whatever you're doing. And that's one thing I've always tried to redeem the time by making use of the different moments in the day when you're exercising or just relaxing. Take advantage of that time to go over scripture.

0: 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Here's your host, Stu Epperson, with special co-host Jesse Connors, a man passionate about spreading the gospel to the ends of the earth. It's time to share the truth.
1: Once in a while, in the middle of sharing the truth and challenging everyone to be out there and be bold about the gospel, we got to stop and say, thank you, Jesus. Jesse, praise reports are coming in. Listeners are loving these cards, and I got to tell you what happened to me at a restaurant. I was almost completely stooped, okay, or stupefied, and my name's Stu, and sometimes it's hard to stupefy Stu, but I was at a loss for words because this young lady who had been our server said, hey, I remember you. Do you have any more of those cool cards? Because I really liked it and I want to give some more out. And so I just was so excited that she remembered. You just don't know. It made me think, Jesse, and you've got small kids and, you know, I've got kids and grandkids now. It just made me think, you know, so often sharing the truth is just as much caught as it is taught. Haven't you seen that in your life, brother? Even the people that you watched share the gospel, Dr. Falwell, other bold witnesses. It's infectious, isn't it, my friend?
2: It sure is. God intended it for us to be in, like, in this mode. It's like a river of excitement, because if you think about tubing, you have a tube and you don't put it in the river, then it's just like you're just standing on the sidelines and you're not able to go down the exciting river. And that's what it is when you're sharing your faith. Like, you don't know what God already has preordained for you. Like, you really see yourself becoming God's hands and feet and his mouthpiece. You feel that. And that's in conjunction with 2 Corinthians 4:7, where it says that we have a treasure in our body, that the excellence of the power may be of God, not of us. And then you can see how we're hard pressed on all these other sides. Like, maybe it's financially, maybe it's emotionally, maybe there's all these other issues that are welling up in you. And then you just reach out and say, hey, I wanted to give you this to a stranger. I say, I may never see you again, so I wanted to give this to you. It's a website that proves Jesus loves you. They take that card, and all of a sudden, the yoke is easy, the burden is light, right? You feel the Lord's lift in you through, and you realize that what's most important in this world isn't money, but it's the, you know, money's really the true path. Like, let me say this right. Money is what is considered a treasure in this world. But when you understand money is just a tool to get to the true treasure, which is the gospel, you know, to share that with people, then we're in the right frame of thought. And then what about the problems in your life? Like, what about those significant issues going on? They are huge issues, but ultimately what it comes down to is, are you going to heaven? Yes. Well, the person next to you might not be. So still, as bad as things are for you, you can at least do something for them. And that's what these cards do. One side helps unbelievers go online, get their questions answered, and find a local church. There's millions of answers on this website. There are video answers. And there's also a conservative AI, which is logically working with them through archaeological, scientific, and psychological data points. And on the other side, it says ShareTheTruthNow.com. This was Stu's idea about 2 years ago. And that allows people to order their own online cards for free. We are now 100 orders away from being able to send out.
1: We keep getting closer. People, let's go. Let's order these things. Hey, we just have a minute left, Jesse. Listen, friends, this is such a beautiful, wonderful opportunity. Everyone you meet, everyone you know is going through something that you may not know about, a battle, some kind of horrible divorce in their family, maybe a death, a struggle, depression, or how are they even getting through this day? Someone woke up that morning thinking, I don't even want to live today. And then you walk in. So let's pray, God, open the doors, give me courage, give me boldness. 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This card proves it. All these videos are right there for you. Whatever your struggle is, in minutes, in seconds, you can pull up a video on how to deal with deep depression, on how to deal with gender confusion, on how to share Christ's love with someone going through a gender crisis, or someone dealing with suicidal thoughts, or someone that wants to talk to a Muslim about how to know Christ. What's the difference between the Bible, the Quran, the Book of Mormon? It's all there, Jesse. Yep. 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
7: This is the Middle East Report. 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And of course, we bring you truthful reporting on what's happening in that part of the world. Coming up September 11th and 12th, you and your family have an incredible opportunity to be a part of a very special event in Nashville, Tennessee, Gather the Nations. This is From Israel to the Body of Christ. 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
8: So what you're doing when you come to Gather the Nations, you hear from people worshiping in English, Hebrew, Arabic, Persian, and probably another language or two. Native Americans we're going to have there as well. It's going to be really special. It really represents the people of the church not being silent, but coming together as one. We're going to hear videos from people you're going to be surprised to see up on screen that are going to be welcoming and greeting you. We're also going to be hearing from the persecuted church from Nigeria, persecuted church from Iran as well, but also as us as Israelis, Americans, just people from around the world coming together as one. So go to gatherthenations.org. You can still sign up. We have security. We want to make sure that this happens every year. They tried to shut us down in Zurich, Switzerland. We said no. They said, no, we don't want you to be talking about Israel. They actually literally said, can you not talk about these certain subjects? We said, no, this is Zurich, Switzerland. It's a free country. And we're not going to back down. Many, many events have been canceled. Anybody that's even slightly pro-Israel. Well, we're pro Jesus. We're pro Yeshua. We're pro the God of Israel. Israel and the nations worshiping together as one. We will not be silent. We will worship. As for me and my house, we will not bow to the gods of men. We will worship the God of Israel. So if you haven't signed up yet, please go to gatherthenations.org. It's not too late.
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9: It says in Revelation that every tribe and tongue and nation will be around the throne. Why do we have to wait? We're all here because 12 guys actually believed what Jesus was saying. It was like, I'm going to live that way. What would happen if the 1,200 people that are here go, we're going to live like Jesus. We're going to love people the way Jesus loved people. It would change the world.
10: To have the Word of God taught and to worship the Messiah from two different perspectives is a fascinating thing. And this happens at Gather the Nations. To sit at the feet of a Jewish scholar, a Jewish teacher, bringing forth the word out of Zion, quite literally, coming from Israel, is a unique perspective that I need to hear, I need to be reminded of, and also to worship, to be led by people from the nations and to be led by people from Israel, Jewish and Gentile alike together. It's an incredible thing to have two different perspectives, but worshiping the same God and the same Messiah. And this happens at Gather the Nations.
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who are waking up every day and taking care of somebody who has some type of chronic impairment. Now, it could be a disease, it could be trauma, it could be addiction, it could be mental illness, it could be all kinds of different things, but it's not going to necessarily get better. In fact, it more than likely will probably get more difficult. And that person who is standing between that chronically impaired loved one and even worse disaster, that's who this program is for. HopeForTheCaregiver.com. I'm bringing you a lifetime of experience to offer a lifeline to my fellow caregivers. I'm glad you are with me today. 2 weeks ago, I started a new series that I want to spend a lot of time with, if that's okay with you. If it's not okay with you, well, I don't know what to do about that because I'm going to do it anyway. So, but if it's all right with you, that's what I'm going to do. Now, I started talking about theology. And before you change that dial, just hear me out, okay? Why is this important to us? What are we doing here? What's going on with this? And I started with three questions that every caregiver will eventually ask of some form. Now, they may not ask them at the same time, and they may not use the exact words. They may not even realize they're asking theological questions, but eventually, in some form, the questions come. Where is God? And we talked about this 2 weeks ago. What kind of good and loving God would allow this? That's question number two. And the third one is, how long, O Lord? And that third one, by the way, is biblical because they're praying that right now. You know, how long, O Lord? You see that in the book of Revelation. How long will this continue? How long will my loved one suffer? How long can I keep doing this? You see this throughout the Psalms. David expressed this a lot. How long, O Lord? You know, he was anointed king and chased all over Israel for 20 years, roughly. While he was anointed king, he knew he was going to be king, and yet he was dealing with this reality for a lifetime. How long can I keep doing this? How long before something changes? How long before somebody helps? How long, O Lord? We sometimes hear variations of that second question. You know, what kind of good and loving God would allow this with the familiar, you've heard this a long time ago, I forget the guy that came up with this, but if God is all good, then he cannot be all powerful. And if he's all powerful, then he cannot be all good. Okay? You've heard that before. They even had Lex Luthor do that in the Superman movie, you know? So it's been around the public discourse. There was some guy, I think he was a German guy or something, that came up with this in the late 1800s, early 1900s or something. But anyway, it still distills down to the same question. What kind of good and loving God would allow this? You see where I'm going with this. Now, these are not caregiver questions. I mean, caregivers certainly ask them. And we may ask them more urgently than others because of what we witness and carry. But these questions transcend caregiving. They transcend sickness, disability, tragedy, war, loss, and they step into the realm of theology. Now, I realize that the word theology may cause some people to tense up. So I just want to start off with saying, chill out. Don't get tense on me. Don't get all worked up about this. Theology, it sounds academic. Sounds like it's something reserved for seminary professors, pastors, and people who enjoy using words that nobody else understands. And sometimes that is conveyed, but don't let that word intimidate you. Theology simply means the study of God. The word comes from two Greek words, theos, meaning God, and logos, meaning word, reason, or study. We get the word bio, study, biology for bio, life, ology, study of life, anthropology, you know, that kind of thing. Theology asks, who is God? What's he like? What's he done? What's he revealed about himself? What does he require of us? And how are we to live in the light of who he is? That is theology. And theology does not belong only in a classroom. And I suggest to you that it belongs at the bedside, the waiting room, the intensive care unit, post-op, pre-op, the kitchen at 2 in the morning,

0: the bathroom when you have a mop in your hand. Now religion, there's a difference between religion and theology. Religion studies people and how they behave toward what they consider sacred. Okay? What do they believe? How do they worship? What rituals do they practice? And how do those beliefs shape their families and cultures? And those are important questions, but they're questions about human beings. Religion studies man and what man does concerning God. Theology studies God. Theology's subject is the nature and character of God himself. And that distinction matters for us as caregivers, because when suffering comes, we are not merely asking why people behave the way they do. I don't care about other people's religion when I'm dealing with chronic suffering, which I deal with every day. I'm asking questions about God. Where is he? Is he good? Is he powerful? Does he see this? Does he care? Can he be trusted? How long will he allow this to continue? My son asked me this when he was 9 years old. He said, "Why should I believe that God cares about my suffering when I see what he allows mom to go through?" Now think about that question he's asking as a 9 year old. That's a heavy theological question. The scripture tells us that knowing God is the highest pursuit available to us. In Jeremiah chapter 9, the Lord says, "Let not the wise man boast in his wisdom. Let not the mighty man boast in his might. Let not the rich man boast in his riches." Wisdom, strength, and money. Those are the things we usually depend upon to solve our problems. If we had enough of this, we could get this done. Or if we knew why this was happening, we could do this or whatever. But if we had the strength, those are the things that we lean on. If I can understand it, I can manage it. If I'm strong enough, I can carry it. If I have enough money, I can fix it. But God continues in Jeremiah, "Let him who boast in this, that he understands and knows me." Now, think about that for just a moment. God does not tell us that the highest human pursuit is accumulating information, displaying strength, or acquiring wealth. We have more information available to us now on our phones than the entire wealth of human knowledge has had up until this point. We can access all of that on our phones. It's not enough, is it? God says the highest pursuit is knowing him. That's theology. And now for centuries, theology was called the queen of sciences. Now that sounds kind of strange to us, doesn't it? When we hear the word science, we think of laboratories and microscopes and all that kind of stuff, experiments and people wearing white coats, and sometimes I do. I wear a white coat. No, I don't wear white. But the word science originally had a broader meaning. It comes from the Latin word scientia or scientia, meaning knowledge. That's it, just knowledge. A science was simply an organized and disciplined body of knowledge. Theology was called the queen of sciences because it dealt with the highest possible subject, God himself. Every other science studies some part of what exists. Physics studied matter and energy. Biology studies living things. Medicine studies the human body. Psychology studies, you know, people's thought and behavior. But theology asks why anything exists at all. Who made it? What's it for? What is a human being? What does being mean? Why does human life possess value? What makes something good or evil? What does suffering mean? And to whom are we ultimately accountable? You follow where I'm going with this? This is the world we live in as caregivers. And when we come back, we're going to delve even deeper into this. This is Peter Rosenberger. This is Hope for the Caregiver. Don't go away. We got more to go. We'll be right back. Hello, I'm Peter Rosenberger. Did you know that this show is listener supported? 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
3: Fear of failure. 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
0: 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We're continuing on our conversation about theology. Now, 2 weeks ago I started this, but if you want to go back to last week's program, I had my interview with Johnny Erickson Tata on there, and that is a crash course in theology just to have a conversation with her. I've maintained for years that the moment Johnny Erickson Tata enters the room, people are having a theological question in their mind. I used to see that with Gracie all the time. The moment she walked out on stage and she would wear a skirt and you'd see her prosthetic legs and she would get up there and sing and just, I mean, nail it, just wail on it. Gracie's such a good singer. And the moment that happened, people are having a theological question in their mind. How is this possible? What kind of good and loving God allows this, and how can she sing to him? What's going on here? And that's a theology question. And so that's why I'm going into this right now, spending the time talking about this. What is this about? Because this is where we live as caregivers. You know, medicine can tell us what's happening inside someone's body. That's what medical science can do. It can describe the disease. It can recommend the treatment. It may be able to even ease the pain. And we're grateful for the medicine. We're grateful for these things. But medicine doesn't tell us what a human life is worth. Medicine doesn't tell us why we should remain faithful when recovery is no longer expected. In my conversation with Johnny, she talks about medically assisted suicide and how it's becoming more and more popular, certainly in Europe and Canada, California, and other states in this country, that it's becoming more and more the thing here. And medicine can't tell us whether suffering has meaning. And since our culture seems to think that suffering should be avoided at all cost, therefore we need to eliminate it at all cost, even if that means eliminating the sufferer. And so now we're in a much deeper pond, if you will. Actually, not a pond, it's an ocean. And the water is very deep here. And so this is why it's important for us as caregivers to understand what's going on. What do we believe? Why do we believe this? And medicine today can't tell us where God is in the midst of this. It doesn't answer that. It doesn't deal with that. And for those questions, we've already left the quote-unquote laboratory, if you will. We've entered into a much bigger laboratory. We've entered into the realm of theology. And the Apostle Paul explains why theology stands over every other field of knowledge. In Romans 11, he writes, "For from him and through him and to him are all things. To him be glory forever. Amen." Everything is from him. What is being? You know, you think, go back to the Big Bang Theory and everybody says, well, you know, that's what it all exploded and these gases and everything. Okay, well, where did the gas come from? Are you saying that gas has being in of itself? Are you saying that matter has being in of itself? It is eternal? Is that what you're saying? You see how these questions start forcing very uncomfortable things into the topic here that people want to, they say, well, you know, it just happened over a lot of time. We throw 14 billion years at it and think that makes it more palatable, but we still got to ask the question, well, where did this come from? What was it always here? Was gas and matter always here? Does it have being, aseity, being within itself, aseity, A-S-C-E-I-T-I-T-Y, A-S-C-E-I-T-Y, aseity, being in of itself. Is that what matter has? Now do you see the questions that we're asking? And these are important questions to ask. Everything is from him. Everything is sustained in him because God has being in of himself. And studying this helps us understand these things, that everything ultimately returns to him and exists for his glory. And that is why theology was called the Queen of Sciences. If all things are from God, through God, and to God, then every other subject we study eventually leads us back to him. Do you believe that? Philosophy was sometimes called theology's handmaiden. And that's another term that might frighten people, you know, but it shouldn't. And I don't want you to be frightened about it. I want you to go down in this pathway. We're both caregivers. We look at suffering and disability and chronic impairments and age and all impairments of all kinds. Every day, that's what we do as caregivers. That's why you're listening to this program. That's why I'm doing this program. And we don't need to be frightened of these things. We need to push ourselves to think through this. Philosophy simply means the love of wisdom. It helps us think carefully. It teaches us whether an argument makes sense or whether a conclusion follows from its premises or we're contradicting ourselves. For example, do you think that God is all-knowing? I think, can we agree on that? As believers, can we agree with it? That Scripture teaches God is all-knowing, omniscient. And yet there are people out there in pulpits today who are saying God looks down the corridor of time and sees who's going to pick him. So they're saying that God is all-knowing, and yet he's learning something. Do you see how the argument breaks down? They're not thinking through this clearly. God learned something? He's all-knowing, but he learned something. He learned who's going to pick him. And that's how predestination works, or, you know, that's how they get around Romans 9 or whatever. I don't know. I hadn't figured out the particular pretzel of that logic, but, you know, that's another conversation. But philosophy gives us tool to reason with, and theology tells us about the God who gave us reason. Theology tells us about the God who is the source of truth, wisdom, goodness, life, and everything else there is to know. And I remain convinced that theology and philosophy represent the highest forms of thought available to the human mind and specifically available to the caregiver mind. And I'll tell you why. Now, let me explain, or as Ricky Ricardo would say, let me explain. When life hits, and it does, and you know this, otherwise you wouldn't be even listening to this program, this is where our minds go. When the diagnosis comes, we do not merely ask, well, what does the scan show? We ask, why is this happening? When the surgeon walks into the room with that look on his face, we don't merely express a curiosity. Well, how did the surgery go? Did you do that? No, we want to know, where's God? When suffering continues month after month, year after year, and in some cases, like ours, decade after decade, we don't merely ask, what's the treatment plan? What's the plan of care? We ask, how long, O Lord? And sometimes people ask these questions out of rage. See, there is no God. Look at this tragedy. Now, you've heard that. Maybe you've asked it. I have. To my shame. I never said there was no God. I just got very angry with God. And I would say, see, do you see this? Are you paying attention to this? Now, I say that out of great shame. But I'm saying it because, full disclosure, there is nothing you're going to fail at as a caregiver that I haven't trumped you at. Okay? I am the Wile E. Coyote of caregivers. By the way, there's a new movie out called Coyote versus Acme, and I can't wait to see it. But I am the Wile E. Coyote of caregivers. If you could fail at it, I failed at it. I have jumped off the cliff holding an anvil and, you know, had fallen and plummeted while chasing the Roadrunner. I've done it. So I say these things because I want you to understand I have plowed this ground. I have field tested these. I have spent the nights contemplating these things and working these things out. Some people ask this stuff out of betrayal. Why would God do this to me? And sometimes people ask them out of confusion. I thought God loved me. I thought I was obeying him. I thought things were supposed to get better. I had a lady came into Gracie when she was in traction after her wreck, 17 years old. What did you do that God would do this to you? That's a theological question. It's just a really bad theological question. And some can no longer form the words at all. Some of us just sit in the wreckage and groan. You ever been there? I bet some of you have. But whether the question comes through clenched teeth or tears or stunned silence, they are theological questions. The book of Job is filled with theological questions. They're bad theological questions. They got it all wrong. The moment those guys started talking, they got it wrong. The only question really is whether or not we will become thoughtful theologians or careless ones. You and I are both theologians. We don't necessarily think of ourselves that way, but we are. Are we careless ones or are we thoughtful ones? Will we build our understanding of God on what he's revealed about himself? Or are we going to get it from some bumper sticker somewhere or some Instagram post that somebody posted that says, you know, God doesn't allow more than you can bear. He doesn't give you more than you can handle. Show me that in Scripture. Now, let me take it out of the caregiver world. We're approaching the 25th anniversary of September 11th. Now, you think back to that, what happened there. Some of you remember that pretty well. Now, the moment that happened, after that happened, we're all in stunned silence. We're all watching this thing. We're shocked. We don't even know how to even process this. But then you watch nearly every talk show. Ministers were invited on to news programs. Where's God? What kind of God would allow this? What kind of God permits such evil? The president, all the way down, we're talking about this. I saw members of Congress gathered on the steps of the Capitol singing God Bless America. And there was, I remember that. I'll never forget. Like Hillary Clinton was right there as a senator singing God Bless America. And I was, first off, the question I ask is, which God are they praying to? Do they know what they're saying? Do they know what they believe and why they believe it? But they're saying it. Is it out of sentiment? Is it out of understanding? Why would God allow this kind of thing? And for a brief time, God returned to the national discourse. God was everywhere as far as the topic, the conversation topic. Tragedy forced the conversation. But as it always seems to happen, the suffering kind of backed down a little bit. The immediate suffering kind of dissipated. Started playing baseball again. The stock market reopened. People went back to work. The smoke cleared. And God was eventually returned to the shelf because in the human mind, manageable suffering does not seem to require God. If we could medicate it, finance it, schedule it, regulate it, insure it, or distract ourselves from it, we can convince ourselves that we have everything under control. But what happens when the suffering does not become manageable? What happens when there is no return to normal? What happens when the wheelchair is still beside the bed 25 years later, when the disease doesn't go into remission, when the cognitive decline continues, when the addiction remains, when the prodigal does not come home, when the bills keep arriving but the sleep doesn't, when pain doesn't go away? That's where we live as caregivers. And the cry that comes from our heart is not a medical one. It is a theological one. And we're going to talk more when we come back. This is Peter Rosenberger. This is Hope for the Caregiver. We'll be right back.
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8: This is John MacArthur with more Portraits of Grace. Christians often speak of salvation as coming to Christ. Well, that's an accurate biblical description because Jesus himself said, "Come to me, all who are weary and heavy laden, and I'll give you rest." But coming to Christ means more than just turning to him for salvation. It implies that you remain with him. When you came to him, he established a permanent relationship with you, one of intimate, personal communion. No longer are you without hope, alienated from God's promises. You've been born again to an eternal living hope with wonderful spiritual privileges. And the greatest of those privileges is that you have a personal relationship with God through Christ forever. Continue to cultivate it through prayer and worship. This is John MacArthur praying you're continuing to be Portraits of Grace.

0: Welcome back to Hope for the Caregiver. This is Peter Roseberger. Glad to be with you. Last week, I told you about a shipment that we are sending over to God. It left this week of prosthetic supplies through the work we do at Standing with Hope. Now, Standing with Hope is the presenting sponsor of this program. It's the ministry Gracie and I founded years and years and decades ago, and we have two programs for the wounded and those who care for them, a prosthetic limb outreach and the family caregiver outreach. And the prosthetic limb outreach, we've been working in the West African country of Ghana for more than 20 years, and we partner with them to provide prosthetic supplies, training, equipment, all kinds of things, and then we'll take teams over when we can. We haven't done it since COVID because of a lot of different factors, and also Gracie has not been very well, and so my time has been somewhat constrained. We're trying to change that and go back over there, but in the meantime, the work continues because we're equipping them and sponsoring limbs and sending all kinds of things that are very, very needed right now. And this left this week. But another thing that has happened just in the last week and a half, our church here in Montana ordered new Bibles and new hymnals. We replaced the ones we had. They were very old. We wanted to update it and go with a little different translation of the Bible and also a different kind of hymnal. There's nothing wrong with these hymnals and certainly nothing wrong with the scriptures. Our pastor didn't know what necessarily to do with them. He was thinking about, I said, we'll take them. We'll take them. And we're boxing them up and I'm going to have them shipped over as well. It'll be a separate ship, and I couldn't get it on the one with the prosthetic materials and the prosthetic feet, which would have been really cool because the Bibles are so heavy and they would have been perfectly rectangular and put those on the bottom of the pallet and then all the prosthetic feet on top of that. And so they could have been standing on the promises. And I that's just the way my mind works. However, I couldn't get it time-wise, logistics-wise, and I didn't want to hold up the prosthetic supplies because they are really needing some of these things. So we're going to do a separate shipment. This was not part of our budget, but you know what? I'm just asking, do you guys want to help me with this? You want to help be a part of this? We're going to put a Bible in every amputee that we treat, put a Bible in their hands. We've sent over Bibles over the years in the past. We keep an inventory there, but also these hymnals, the clinic director we work with, his name is Moses, and he has assured me that he will put these at a church locally there in Accra, Ghana, so that the congregation will be able to have a hymnal. If one of the patients wants a hymnal too, we'll be glad to give them that as well. So if you want to be a part of both of these shipments, you can go to standingwithhope.com/giving today. standingwithhope.com/giving. It's going to be roughly about $5,000. And we could use the help with this. I mean, again, we're just a small mom and pop ministry, okay? And mostly pop right now. So if you want to be a part of this, if you're finding that this show is blessing you and you want to have a way to give back to this and say, you know what, I want to be a part of this ministry, this is a perfect way because you can put it all towards the prosthetic limb outreach and go towards shipping those supplies. When Gracie started this ministry, the whole purpose of this was, I'm going to put a leg on people and I'm going to tell them about Jesus. And we've been doing that for more than 20 years. And we would invite you to be a part of that. standingwithhope.com/giving today. Whatever you have in your heart to do, if you want to do the whole thing, underwrite the whole thing, I'd be grateful. If you want to tell some other people about it, if you want to get your Sunday school involved with it, your church involved, we could use the help. And I'm inviting you to be a part of this today. standingwithhope.com/giving. All right, we're going to continue back to our conversation we're having about theology on why are we even talking about theology as caregivers? What's this all about? Why should we? Why should a caregiver already overwhelmed by medication and appointments and bills and exhaustion and cleaning and laundry, lots of laundry as a caregiver, why should we spend time with this? Talking about the nature and character of God. Because what we believe about God determines what we believe about ourselves. And what we believe about ourselves determines what we attempt to carry. Now, every one of you are carrying something. You wouldn't be listening to this program if you weren't. How you carry that, how you try to carry things that aren't yours, how you try to manage this is a direct reflection of what you believe about God. Christian, what do you believe? John Calvin opened his institute, and I don't get nervous when I say John Calvin. John Calvin opened his Institutes of Christian Religion with this sentence: nearly all the wisdom we possess, that is to say, true and sound wisdom, consists of two parts, the knowledge of God and of ourselves. The knowledge of God and the knowledge of ourselves. And those two things belong together. I can't understand who I am until I better understand who God is. And I can't understand what belongs to me until I understand what belongs to Him. He's the creator. I'm the creature. He is infinite. I am finite. He is all-knowing. I am not. He is sovereign. I am not. And as you've heard me say many times, my wife has a Savior. I'm not that Savior. He's the Savior. I'm not. And as a caregiver, that is the penultimate conversation I want to have with my fellow caregivers to understand what belongs to us and what doesn't. We have responsibilities. We have difficult decisions to make. We do it every day. We're going to do it today. You may be the one that's giving the medicine, paying the bills, speaking with the doctors. You're probably the one that's dealing with the insurance company or changing the bandages or doing the laundry, sitting by the bed, cooking the meals, all those kinds of things. But you're still not the Savior. The knowledge of God teaches me who He is. The knowledge of myself teaches me who I am not. And there's tremendous freedom in learning the difference. Part of sound theology is learning to live with that distinction. Deuteronomy 29:29 says, "The secret things belong to the Lord our God, but the things that are revealed belong to us and to our children forever." There are secret things. There are things that God has not explained. There are questions whose answers He's not given us. That's why I heard one teaching on this. That's why God despises fortune tellers and mediums and all that kind of stuff, because they're trying to go into the secret things. Those are God's things. And they're doing this under false pretenses, under demonic influence, under evil influence. Those things don't belong to us. Those are secret things that belong to God. There are questions whose answers He just hadn't given us, and He feels no compulsion to do so. Why this illness? Why this accident? Why this family? Why this long? Why this much pain? Why did that treatment fail? Why did that person recover while my loved one didn't? Why did the people who promised to stand with us disappear? Those questions are real. They're painful. And Scripture doesn't scold us for asking them. But Deuteronomy tells us that some things remain secret. They belong to God. That doesn't mean that God has revealed nothing. The same verse also says the things that are revealed belong to us. God hasn't told us everything, but He's told us what we need to know in order to trust Him, in order to obey Him. He's revealed His character. He's revealed His laws, revealed His promises. But ultimately, He revealed Himself in Christ. And we often become fixated upon what God has kept secret while neglecting what He's plainly revealed. So our response changes when we see these things come at us. I could say, I don't know why this has happened. I'm okay with saying, I don't know why. Because here's what I do know. God's holy. I don't know how long this is going to continue. But here's what I do know. God is faithful. I don't know what tomorrow's phone call is going to bring. But I know that God does not change. Let's go to Malachi 3:6, or as my brother Tom calls it, Malachi, the only Italian book in the Bible, Malachi. I'm sorry, that's just funny. Malachi 3:6 says, "For I, the Lord, do not change." There it is. Not, I don't change unless the diagnosis changes. Not, I don't change unless the surgery fails. I, the Lord, do not change. That's what it says right there in the text. The medical chart changes, the treatment plan changes, your insurance coverage changes, people's promises changes, politicians change, my ability to do this changes, my emotions change, my ability to cope with it changes, but God doesn't. Thou changest not, thy compassions, they fail not. That's not an abstract theological point. That's something solid. That's bedrock to put your weight on, that you can stand there. That's what sound theology does for us as caregivers. It gives us someplace to stand while everything around us is moving. We don't deny what's happening. We don't pretend the news is better than it is. We do not call evil good. We don't call suffering painless. We do not paste a Bible verse over a gaping wound and pretend that we no longer hurt. We don't misappropriate Scripture and say stupid things. Remember I told you about that lady a couple weeks ago, you know, during the ice storm, and she said, "No weapon formed against me shall prosper." And I'm thinking, what does that have to do with an ice storm? It's not a weapon formed against you. We don't have to do stupid stuff like that because we know He changes not. Charles Spurgeon once preached of God's compassion towards suffering people. He said that God is not only full of pity, but very full of pity. Not only of mercy, but of tender mercy. This is the God that Scripture reveals. We bring the wound to God whose character does not change. He's not a distant force. He's not indifferent. He's not caught unaware. He doesn't play defense. He's not a deity we invent to make ourselves feel better. He is the God and Father of our Lord Jesus Christ. The God who entered human suffering. The God who wept at the tomb of Lazarus, who took on flesh, who was acquainted with grief, who bore our sins upon the cross. Christianity doesn't answer suffering by giving us a theory. It gives us Christ. Our questions are not going to disappear, and that's okay. But our questions are brought into the presence of someone who is greater than our questions. And sometimes, that's where our faith must rest. Not in knowing why, not in knowing when, not in knowing how everything's going to turn out, but in knowing whom we have believed. At the end of his ministry, Paul is writing in 2 Timothy 1:12. Now listen to what Paul says. "For I know whom I have believed, and I am convinced that he is able to guard until that day what has been entrusted to me." The King James says, "For I know whom I have believed and am persuaded that he is able." Convinced that he is able to guard until that day what has been entrusted to me. In other words, Paul is committing everything that is in his responsibility to the one he knows who he has believed. That's why we study theology. That is hope for the caregiver. This is Peter Rosenberger. We'll be right back. I'll never forget walking into the hospital room after Gracie had her second amputation. Both legs are gone now. And she looked at me. She said, "I know what I'm going to do." And I was kind of startled. I said, "Well, what are you going to do?" She said, "I'm going to help provide prosthetic limbs to my fellow amputees and tell them about Jesus." And I said, "Well, baby, can we get out of the hospital first?" But she never let it go. And for almost 20 years, we've been working out of Ghana, West Africa. We treat patients all over there from other countries that come there. We send supplies. 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All of this because Gracie trusted God with her heartache. 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
2: Sometimes the loneliness of single parenting can seem almost unbearable. 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
0: 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If this is the first time you've ever listened to this program and you thought, gosh, a show for caregivers, and he's talked about theology and all kinds of things, I was thinking we're going to talk about insurance companies or medical stuff or whatever. Well, you know, I've done that. Okay. I've been doing the show for 14 years. I've covered dealing with doctors and all kinds of things like that. And you can see that on my podcast. You can read about it in my book. But this issue of dealing with the things of God, that is something that's going to weigh heavy on our hearts every single day. Because as long as we look at things that are unsettling, unpleasant, uncomfortable, painful, heartbreaking, and as caregivers, we do that every day. I mean, it's part of the journey. That's the nature of it. It's a chronic impairment that we are addressing in someone that we love. And so every day we're going to be asking these questions, and that's where the battle is. Okay, so that's why I'm covering it. And then I've been doing a series on hymns that every caregiver ought to know. And if you think my conversation on theology today was abrupt to the caregiving conversation, wait till you hear what I'm about to do here. All right, I'm going to deviate just a hair and not do a hymn. Okay, this is not a hymn. But it's a song that I played in a church setting that we're going to talk about today. When I first moved to Montana, one of the first things I ended up doing was playing at a funeral for some friends of ours. The father died. He was a rancher here a long time in this community, and I played at the funeral and was happy to do so. Well, I really, really am very fond of this family. And at the end of it, they had wanted a country western, I can't even remember the name of the tune. I think it was Gene Autry or something, and they wanted that kind of at the end, and I played it. And then at the very end, I threw in, you know, just as I rolled up the chords and ended on the tonic, I threw in a da-da-da-da-da, happy trails to you, because I thought, when am I going to get a chance to do that? I mean, I'm in Montana. They had his saddle up there, his cowboy hat, his lariat, the whole thing. You know, it's a Montana funeral. So I wanted to do that and play happy trails, so I did that. Well, the family told me that they wanted me to do this for the mother, who was dealing with a long-term illness, and they knew it was the direction it was going. And I told them, I said, when the time comes, you just let me know. And again, I'm very, very fond of this family. And I've played many funerals in my journey as a pianist. I've been a pianist longer than I've been a caregiver. And I'm always very honored when families ask me to play for them. And I try to accommodate that to the best of my abilities. I can't always do it. I won't do weddings unless you have an enormous amount of money or I love you so much that I just can't help myself, because weddings are just too much drama. But funerals I try to do if I possibly can. And so, sure enough, this woman passed away. And I got a text from her son, my friend, and he said, we'd love for you to play, and we've been organizing the service. It was going to be a memorial service a couple weeks after the fact. And then he put in the text, do you know zippity-doo-dah? Well, I looked out at the text, I was glad it was the text, because I don't know how I would handle it if I was in person to person. And I wrote back, yes, I do. Why do you ask? You know, I felt like Bob Newhart. Why do you ask? But I do. And he said, well, it was Mom's favorite song, and she used to sing it all the time. And I said, I'm happy to do it. Happy to do it. And so I thought about this a lot, and I did get a chuckle at it. My father had just passed away. My father's name was Burl. And I was talking to my mother, and I was talking to my sister, and I said, you know, I can imagine that Dad would really enjoy this. In fact, I'm thinking that he was probably having a conversation with the Lord. He said, Lord, I'm a little concerned about Peter. He's writing a lot, and he's getting well-known. His show is getting well-known. Do you have something in mind just to keep him in check? And I'm thinking the Lord said, watch this, Burl. Watch this. Dad's probably still laughing about this. So zippity-doo-dah. Now, I have, you know, I've had some extensive training as a pianist, and I've been doing this for a long time and played in front of a lot of folks and some very complex pieces and things such as that over my years and my career. And I thought, zippity-doo-dah at a funeral. And I didn't really quite know how to process this at first. And I thought, well, I truly love this family, and I don't want to phone this in. I mean, you could go two ways with this. You could just perfunctorily do it, and then you can really bring everything you have to this to really spend some time with this and let the family know how much they mean to you and how much it means to them. And this moment is sacred. This is a precious moment for this family. And I learned the context of she would sing this, my, oh my, what a wonderful day. And she felt this way. She really did. And so I worked up the piece, and it was going to be set to a slideshow of this woman's life that her family put together. And I talked to one of the daughters, and I said, now give me the exact time that you have. So I timed this out so I'd have it right. And I'm playing it live while they're showing the pictures. So this was not synced up, and nobody knew what to expect. And I played it for Gracie a couple nights beforehand to say, what do you think? And she teared up, and she said, I've never heard it like this. And you did what you needed to do. And again, we just truly love this family. And so I got up there to play, and I'm doing the service, and there's a pastor there that was not the pastor of this church, but he had been pastoring her at the nursing home. And so he got up and was officiating the service. And he said, and now we're going to have a slideshow that the family's put together for her life. And it's set to one of her favorite songs, Zippity Doo Dah, played by Peter Rosenberger. I've never had an intro like that before. And the whole audience was, that you could hear the laughter throughout the entire sanctuary. And I started it right on the downbeat with the pictures, and I played it. And afterwards, there were a lot of tears. You could hear the sniffling, because I knew that I needed to do something and communicate, bring the best of what I had for this family. And this is a theological moment for us, because it's saying everything is satisfactory. Everything is going to be okay. It's a beautiful day. And as Christians, that is our, we believe this. And she certainly did. And this kind of describes the reason I do everything on this show and everything else. I recognize the trauma that people are living with. My father was a big proponent of the ceremony. And nobody did a funeral quite like he did. Nobody did these things, because he understood the ceremony. He gave the moment what it needed. And he brought the best of what he had. And I wanted to give this family the best of what I had. And so when I played it, I played my heart out. And I looked at the faces of the family and knew that I had achieved the mark, because I could tell that they were genuinely touched. They were surprised, because normally when you think of this song, you think of just kind of zippity-doo-dah, that kind of thing. And I thought, this is going to reflect this woman's life, and it's going to have the pictures of her life. This is going to be emblazoned on this big screen, and the whole community there that came out, the church was packed, and I want them to be able to feel the preciousness of her life and bring the best that I have. And so I thought I'd play this for you all today. And this is just a snippet of the recording, but I thought you'd get a feel for what I did. And I've never played Zippity-Doo-Dah at a funeral before. I'm not so sure it'll be the last time after I did this arrangement, but you be the judge on that. This is just a snippet of what I played for this, but this is Zippity-Doo-Dah.

0: So that is my arrangement of zippity-doo-dah I did for this. My father had just passed away when I started working on this, and I was still dealing with my own grief. And I think that's the message I want to leave at the end of this segment for myself and for fellow caregivers, is that even in our own pain, we can offer the best of what we have to someone in their own agony as well. We're all beggars, just showing others where the bread is. And in doing so, we find out that indeed everything is satisfactual. This is Peter Rosenberger. Thanks so much for spending the time with me today. Don't forget to go out to standingwithhope.com/giving and help us give the gift that keeps on walking through the gift of prosthetic limbs. 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We'll see you next time.
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5: This is the Middle East Report. 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And of course, we bring you truthful reporting on what's happening in that part of the world. Coming up September 11th and 12th, you and your family have an incredible opportunity to be a part of a very special event in Nashville, Tennessee, Gather the Nations. This is From Israel to the Body of Christ. You'll join believers from Israel and the nations for 2 days of worship, teaching, prayer, and fellowship. Gather the Nations began with a vision from Joshua Aaron, well-known singer, songwriter, and a Jewish believer in Jesus from Israel.
6: I just felt like we need to gather, and every year gather on or acknowledging the Feast of Trumpets. What is that? Feast of Trumpets is really, I believe it's the foreshadowing. We believe it's the foreshadowing feast of the return of our Messiah. He is coming soon. You know, even those, my brethren, Jewish brethren, fellow Jewish brethren who believe that Messiah is coming, Feast of Trumpets really represents that. We believe he's coming soon. I believe he's coming back again. And I want to thank all of you, my Christian brothers and sisters, who've been standing with us, worshiping with us. We will not bow to the gods of men. We will worship the God of Israel. We will go up and worship and gather God of Abraham, Isaac, and Jacob. And today, I'm not going to hop on a train car. I'm not going to leave at the person's beck and call. I am going to stand up. We didn't realize that they meant business when they said they were going to take us away. We didn't realize what they were going to do in the end. Well, now they've told us what they would like to do. They would like to eradicate us. And they've said this, the Hamas Charter, even though France, even though England are agreeing with them and giving them a Palestinian state, even though their charter says it is the elimination of our people, we will stand together and we will just simply worship and give it to God. Please come join us. Go to gatherthenations.org, gatherthenations.org, worshiping the God of Abraham, Isaac, and Jacob together. As for me and my house, we will worship the Lord. I hope to see you there. Just go to gatherthenations.org. Bring your shofars. Bring your dancing shoes as we celebrate the Feast of Trumpets. God bless you. And may God be praised in all that he does. May he be worshiped everywhere we go.
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7: So I had a friend that invited me to come to Gather the Nations, and my background is Southern Baptist, and so coming has been such a blessing for me because I've learned about Israeli dance. 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
8: Gathering together like this is really important because it brings different denominations together that wouldn't normally gather. 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
10: We had no idea of what to expect here with Gather the Nations. 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And we did not expect that to happen during that time. 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
8: I would absolutely recommend this to other people, and we do.
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5: 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That's the Middle East Report. I'm John Riley.
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0: marriage is promoted as necessary to ascertain compatibility, or how boys can purportedly become girls and vice versa, and how hospitals and doctors are more than willing to remove private parts to quote unquote transition them, or how two men can quote unquote marry and then choose a woman out of a catalog to be artificially inseminated by one of them to carry their baby, or how the proposed solution to crime is, quote, defunding the police and then reducing consequences for criminals, or how those who illegally enter the country should be able to vote and receive taxpayer benefits. The worldview on these issues and many more may seem like lunacy to the Christian, but to the non-Christian or to the liberal professing Christian, these things seem perfectly reasonable, even worthy of celebration. Fundamentally, the divide we see and feel in our society is between one side that believes in God and adheres to the framework he established, versus another side that rejects the biblical worldview on each point and promotes what is right in their own eyes. Frankly, this shouldn't surprise us, as it's been the story of mankind from the very beginning. What God establishes, man rejects and rebels against. Satan falsely promised Eve that eating the forbidden fruit would lead to wisdom and liberation, but the opposite occurred: shame, enslavement, and ultimately death. Our guest this weekend is Carl Truman. He is a professor of biblical and theological studies at Grove City College and the author of the book, The Desecration of Man: How the Rejection of God Degrades Our Humanity. This is our new featured resource, and we'll tell you how you can order a copy today. We hope this discussion helps you better discern what is at work in our society and how the only answer is to repent, believe, and follow God's gospel and will. Let's get to the interview with Carl Truman. Carl, it's so good to have you on the Christian Worldview radio program. This is your first time on the program. Before we get into the topic of your book, tell us about your background, how you became a Christian, and what you do now.
1: My background is I grew up in England, the West Country of England, over in Gloucestershire. I became a Christian. There was no single moment of flash of lightning moment, but I became a Christian sometime during my first year at university. I was an undergraduate at the University of Cambridge through reading a book by Dr. J.I. Packer. I married, kids, granddaughter. And currently, I have two hats. I'm a visiting fellow at the University of Notre Dame, but my full-time job that I'm returning to in a couple of months' time is teaching in the Biblical and Theological Studies Department at Grove City College in Western Pennsylvania.
0: Thank you for sharing that with us. Now, let's get to your book. On the inside cover of your book, where it gives almost a thesis or what is this book about, it says, "In The Desecration of Man, Carl Truman argues that modern man's crisis of meaning stems from a rejection of a simple truth that we, humans, were made in the image of God, unmoored from the basic moral fact that secures human dignity, that we're made in the image of God. We violently disrespect our own minds and bodies through abortion, pornography, casual sex, gender transitions, and more. And in this respect, we blaspheme God himself with devastating practical and spiritual consequences." So, Carl, the rejection of God is really the story of humanity. That really explains what goes on in our world. Explain what you mean, though, by the desecration of man. And is it worse now than previously? Or is it just more evident now?
1: The interesting thing, of course, is if we're made in God's image, then one of the ways that we can demonstrate a dependence from God, our God-like stature, is to transgress the limits that God has placed upon us and the end which God has tailored us towards. And we see that back in Genesis 3 in the narrative when the serpent tempts Eve by saying, you know, God knows that if you eat of the fruit of the tree, you will be like God. If you want to be godlike, then you've got to break the rules. You've got to break God's rules. The paradox of that, of course, is that What gives us our dignity? What makes us unique? What makes us

0: special is the fact we're made in the image of God. And therefore, throwing off that image or rejecting what that image requires of us, although it promises to deliver us as gods ourselves, what it actually does is it degrades us quite dramatically. Now, the second part of your question has this, you know, is this a new thing or has it always gone on? There's a sense in which it's always gone on. I pointed back to Eve when Eve desecrates what it means to be human when she breaks the rules. I think what's different today is we have tremendous technological power at our disposal, which allows us to think that we are just so close to becoming gods ourselves. You even see this language being used with regularity by the tech gurus who are pushing some aspects of artificial intelligence, by the transhumanists. We're about to transcend ourselves and become godlike. So yes, it's a perennial problem, but we now have the capacity for achieving this, which we've never had before.
1: I'm going to read from the introduction to your book. You say, what does it mean to be a human being today? Or more succinctly, what is man? Once upon a time in the West, you write, the answer would have been easy. Man is a creature made in the image of God who created him, and his life, man's life, is to be ordered to those ends that this involves, as you were just saying. The book of Genesis, the origin of this idea, defines these as going forth and reproducing, subduing the earth, and living life under the authority of God the Creator. Then you say, we now live in a world that no longer agrees on that definition. We often experience our world as one that is disenchanted, one that finds implausible the idea that there is anything transcendent to which we can point to find meaning and significance in the imminent. And then you say, modern society glories in transgression, and transgression is exhilarating. I thought that was a very interesting observation. You set up this contrast in this early part of the book where you say, like, the mayor of Belfast, Ireland had done this stained glass window in City Hall depicting a young man with a t-shirt that says, save sodomy from Ulster. In other words, the original quote was save Ulster. I think it's a town or something in Ireland from sodomy, but it was a perversion or a mockery of that. So they're promoting the LGBTQ movement. And then you say the contrast is, yet people today, they're all for that. But then you get a warning before you go to a movie in the 1940s that there's going to be smoking scenes in this movie, and you better be aware of that.
0: Yeah.
1: And so talk about how the exhilarating rebellion part of this, how the desecration of man, the rebellion against God, the rejection of him, that is just the inner motivation that drives this desecration.
0: We said it in a much larger context. I think what's emerged in the last 500-600 years is slowly but surely a notion of what it means to be human defined by autonomy. You know, if you lived in the Middle Ages in the village of my home county of Gloucestershire, everything about you would have been given to you. You'd have had no say over it. Where you were born, where you lived your life, the church you were baptized, married, and would be buried by. There would be no career choice. Born the son of the local blacksmith, hey, you're going to be a blacksmith when you grow up. Born the son of a local peasant farmer, you're going to be a peasant farmer when you grow up. Everything that defined you as a human being was solid and fixed, and you had no choice or power over it. The last 400 or 500 years, all of that has changed. Most of us, if not all of us in the West now, are really defined by things that we have chosen. We choose where to work. We choose who we marry. We choose the career path. We choose where we go to college. And that means that the sense of self has dramatically changed. As we might say, as external authority has faded away, the sense of self has moved inwards. And that then raises another question. So what does it mean to be genuinely me? Now, if I was to ask a medieval peasant that, well, to be genuinely me in the Middle Ages would have been to have conformed to those things that were given. They're not solid anymore. What does it mean to be genuinely me? Well, that's where the notion of authenticity emerges. And how do I know my actions are authentic? Because I have chosen them independently and freely for myself. And that tends, on the whole, to tilt us in the direction of breaking the rules. How do we know we're authentic? Because we don't simply accept the sexual mores of previous generations. In fact, we break through them. We don't simply accept the morality, the customs, the art, the culture of previous generations. We smash through them, we transgress. So the whole notion of the modern self as a kind of autonomous, expressive individual, points strongly towards transgression as a means of authentication.
1: And you also say that the reason this has changed, this move to radical autonomy, trying to be your own God, rejecting everything that God established, it's often assigned to industrialization or bureaucracy. Explain why those two reasons are not why we are where we are today.
0: Well, that connects to what's often referred to as the disenchantment thesis, which was made popular by a German sociologist, Max Weber, in the early 20th century. And he was really pointing out that industrialization, the development of industrialized labor and bureaucracy, massive state bureaucracies, led to a different experience of the world for the individual. The individual, in some sense, loses value. I mean, think, if you're the blacksmith in the medieval village, you're a very important person. Only you can do that job. You're not replaceable with somebody else. So there's a sense of value that you feel about yourself in that context. Once people are making horseshoes in factories and the only skill needed is pressing a button or pulling a lever, anybody can do it. You're very replaceable. So this kind of disillusionment about what it means to be me as an individual sets in. And bureaucracy does a similar thing. If ever you had to tackle with the healthcare system or the immigration system, you know exactly what it means to be a number rather than an individual person in the way you're treated. So what I was getting at there is there have been developments in modern society that have led to a loss of the sense of depth and mystery, magic in the world around us, and lost a sense of depth in ourselves as well. And that's become a very popular way, even among Christians, of thinking about what's going on in contemporary society. We're living in a world that's disenchanted, and the answer is we need to re-enchant the world. Well, I'm persuaded by that about 80%, should we say. But it doesn't quite go to the moral heart of the problem. And the example I use in the book is the language surrounding abortion. Disenchantment explains to me language about abortion should be safe, legal, and rare. The world is not what it should be. Sometimes we have to do bad stuff to avoid worse stuff. When we do it, we want it to be safe, legal, and rare. That seems to me to be the logic underlying that, the kind of disillusioned acceptance of what's gone on. That's very different to shouting your abortion, proclaiming your abortion on a sweatshirt, talking about abortion as a fundamental human right, that you can't truly be a woman unless you have access to this right. There's a glorying in abortion there that is absent from what I might say the rather squeamish and sort of embarrassed tone of safe, legal, and rare. The former, safe, legal, and rare, I think, can be explained in terms of disenchantment. The glorying in destruction of our more recent iterations of the pro-abortion movement, that goes beyond disenchantment. There's something active and destructive going on there. And that's where I say, you know, that's desecration. Why does society find that exhilarating? Because there's nothing more exhilarating than having the blood of God on your hands, defying those things that God says need to be followed, trashing the sacred, and there's nothing more sacred than those who bear his image on the face of the planet.
1: And I think that's so accurate, because you see things on social media, you just say someone's clearly, or a group of people are clearly just sticking their finger in the eye of God, doing something, just, I can't believe that. But what you just said explains it. There's an intentional destruction and a glorying and exhilaration that they're getting when they destroy things that God has established for our good and his glory, by the way. And I think, Carl, this goes to explain so much of what is taking place politically, let's say in our country, on the left. I want to read from early in the book. You say that there's a dominant cultural pathology that is particularly notable in today's cultural elites. Transgression of that once considered sacred has become the primary task. And transgression of the sacred is exhilarating, as you've been discussing, precisely because it makes us feel like gods, the creators of our own meanings and our own selves. All we need to do is cross lines previously enforced by the idea of God with a capital G, and we thereby assume the role of being gods. That sounds to me like that defines the political left today. And we'll get into the political right in a second, because you did mention there's a desecration going on there too. But talk about the political left today, even in America and abroad, and how that paradigm defines it.
0: Well, the political left, I think, certainly in the United States and also in many parts of Europe, has defined itself, I would say, on the basis of destroying what it means to be human. Whether we're talking about abortion, whether we're talking about transgenderism, which involves the mutilation and destruction of the body, whether you're talking about medically assisted suicide, all of these things really strike very deeply at the heart of anthropology. When I was growing up in Europe, the political debates in England were, you know, they're about tax rates or, you know, should it be a mixed economy or purely private enterprise? And they were significant and important debates, but they weren't quite so directly assaults on what it means to be human that we see today. Today, we're in a political environment where the left is laser focused, or certainly the radical elements of the left. I'm not going to embrace everybody left of center in this, but the radical elements of the left, the noisiest parts of the left, are laser focused on dismantling what it means to be human, and maybe not just dismantling it, but smashing it to pieces and taking delight in so doing.
1: Smash the patriarchy. I was at a place and I saw the t-shirt that said that, and it was like, who thinks that way? We want to smash the patriarchal system that God set up with God the Father. Carl Truman is our guest today here on the Christian Worldview. We're talking about his brand new book, The Desecration of Man. You talked about the political left and how it is defined by the desecration of man and the destruction of anything that's sacred. How do you see that desecration operating on the right politically as well, too, in terms of President Trump and maybe the MAGA movement?
0: There are a number of things one could point to there. Most obviously, I think, the crudity of language that is deployed. The last two presidents have been the most foul-mouthed presidents in the history of the United States. Well, what's so attractive about using the F-bomb in public, for example, which would have ended a political career 40 years ago? It's transgressive. It makes you look cool and hip in a transgressive world. Think about the vice president who's touted as a devout Catholic convert, but can use the F-bomb as good as anybody. And he's quite happy to treat other people made in the image of God like dirt on his social media accounts. While in terms of policies, it seems to me that the left is the most explicitly committed to what we might call anti-humanism, when I take humanism there to mean understanding human beings made in the image of God. The way the right behaves is often anti-humanist as well.
1: Carl Truman gives us a lot to think about and a lot of clarity about what drives the unbelieving world we live in. The goal is to replace God and to be their own God. And by smashing God's laws, it makes them feel powerful and autonomous. But it always ends badly. Carl's new book, The Desecration of Man, How the Rejection of God Degrades Our Humanity, is our new featured resource. The book is hardcover, 256 pages, and retails for $29. For a limited time, you can order it for a donation of any amount to The Christian Worldview by going to thechristianworldview.org or calling 1-888-646-2233 or writing to Box 401, Excelsior, Minnesota 55331. We have much more coming up with Carl Truman, so please stay with us. I'm David Wheaton, and you're listening to The Christian Worldview radio program. You are invited to two events in September. The first is the Christian Worldview Speaker Series event on Saturday, September 12th at Stonehouse Farm in Jordan, Minnesota, with Pastor Travis Allen of Grace Church in Greeley, Colorado, who is a longtime favorite guest on the program and former managing director of Grace to You and a U.S. Navy SEAL. We will discuss a wide range of current events and issues of the faith, along with audience questions. Dinner will be served. 2 days later, on Monday, September 14th, is the annual Overcomer Foundation Cup golf and dinner event at White Bear Yacht Club near St. Paul, Minnesota. Golfers from near and far experience an enjoyable day of golf, meals, and fellowship, all in support of the Overcomer Foundation, which is the nonprofit organization that directs the Christian Worldview. More details and registration for both events is at thechristianworldview.org or call us at 1-888-646-2233. The July-August issue of the Christian Worldview Journal commemorates 250 years of America. Ed Vitagliano of American Family Association writes how foundations of our past provide a blueprint for future political and cultural renewal. My column is about the consequences of a nation rebelling against God and the blessings for repentance as described in Psalm chapter 2. There's lots of additional content, including the insert with resources for adults and children. 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I'm David Wheaton. 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Our topic today is How the Rejection of God Degrades Our Humanity, which is the subtitle of the book titled The Desecration of Man, written by our guest, Carl Truman. You write in the book, Carl, you say, in sum, this book argues that there are only two ways to address the question. The question is, what is man? We can embrace Nietzsche's challenge and continue the project of self-creation, becoming our own gods, or we can embrace the Christian faith with its dogmas, its cultic practices, and its ethics. We'll get to that in a bit. So there is no stable third option. We must choose today whom we will follow, Christianity's Messiah or Nietzsche's madman. All else is nihilism. Is there a third way, though, that is becoming very popular today, at least in the West, in Europe, in your country where you're from, in the UK? And this is the rise of Islam. How does Islam factor into what you see as the desecration of man? Because this seems to be becoming dominant in many places in Western civilization.
0: The rise of Islam is interesting, clearly connected to immigration patterns in the West, particularly in Western Europe. I think I'm right in saying that Islam does not believe that human beings are made in the image of God. So there's a clear theological divide between Muslims and Christians there. I would say Islam is a great example of something that's moving in to fill the vacuum. Most people who sit and reflect for any length of time on what's going on relative to humanity realize that the problem is fundamentally a metaphysical one. It's one that points beyond this world to some grounding of this world in something beyond. And Islam offers a metaphysical answer to that, that the world is created by Allah, etc., etc. So I would say people moving towards Islam are asking the right question. As a Christian, I'd say that they're coming up with the wrong answer. But certainly the rise of Islam is intimately connected to the spiritual and metaphysical poverty of the West at this point.
1: Following up on that question about the rise of Islam in the Western civilization, especially Western Europe, how is the digression taking place in Europe, which was formerly very strongly Christian, the Reformation and everything that took place there? Yeah. How is what is taking place there a case study in the thesis of your book? And what has been the process for how that has taken place in Europe and to some degree what is happening in some places in America right now?
0: Americans often talk about Europe as if it was a coherent entity. Of course, it isn't. It's a collection of different countries that have very different cultures. You know, my home country of England even has a different culture to that of Scotland, let alone Italy or Spain. But certainly, I would say in England, what we've seen clearly as immigration plays a significant role. And without wanting to get too much into the nitty-gritty, Islam at the moment exerts an oversized influence because the current Labour government has much of its power base in inner cities where Islam is strong. If you were to visit my home village in Gloucestershire, it's not really changed much since I was a kid there 40 years ago. So there are a local political reasons why we see Islam exerting such power and influence. I would say that some of the problem has been the corruption of the church. The child abuse scandal that swirled around the Catholic Church for many years has done a lot of damage to the Catholic Church's credibility. And by given the fact that a lot of people don't make a distinction between churches, you know, if you're in a church, you tend to blur the distinctions. That, I think, has had an effect on all churches in terms of how they're perceived. I think we've had 50 or 60 years of a strong cultural emphasis that has downplayed Christianity or damned Christianity in the public sphere for the longest time. England, I think, also had, you know, its powerhouse church was the Church of England. Well, the Church of England, though there are some faithful men, women in the Church of England on a whole long ago became the sort of a vassal of the secular state and was there really to do the secular state's bidding or to be treated like a joke. So there are strong impulses within the culture that have downgraded the authority of Christianity in England.
1: Let's touch on something that you mentioned earlier about technology, how technology has led in some way to this desecration or destruction of man. You talk about feminism in the book, and you say this kind of feminism is a direct challenge to the notion that we have limits, obligations, and ends. God established limits and obligations and ends for us, and those are to be, no, we don't pay attention to those anymore. Yeah. It sees the womb as a limitation. It sees motherhood as an imposition, and it sees the reproductive teleology of the body not as something to be embraced, but as something to be overcome. It involves a desecration of the human body in all three aspects. And then skipping down a bit, you quote the opening lines of the Transhumanist Manifesto. You say the Transhumanist Manifesto challenges the human condition. This condition asserts that aging is a disease. Augmentation and enhancement to the human body and brain are essential to prevail, and that well-being is essential to prosper within safe and healthy environments. And so the common types of issues we see in the news nowadays, people are trying to transcend being a human. I want my brain to live forever, and I want to upgrade my brain, and all this technology used. How is the technological aspect, almost like a technocracy, enhancing and augmenting this desecration of man?
0: I think you're putting your finger on what's key there, that technology really allows us to think that any given limits are problems. And you're referring there to sort of the radical feminism that sort of flows from Simone de Beauvoir, the French thinker, who makes a comment, you know, women won't be truly liberated until motherhood is abolished. Very explicit that the body is a problem. And I think transhumanism picks that up. And we now live in an era where technology allows us to imagine that. Again, think of going to a doctor 200 years ago and saying, I think I'm a woman trapped in a man's body. The doctor would have said, well, that's a problem. It's a problem with your mind. We need to bring your mind into line with your body. Today, you're likely to get completely the opposite answer. That's a problem with your body. We need to bring your body into line with your mind. Well, what's the difference? The difference is the technology available today makes it possible to imagine that we can be born a man and turn ourselves electively into a woman. So technology is absolutely crucial to the way we imagine the authority of our bodies. And secondly, just to about the authority of the body, if I'm correct that the last 500 or 600 years have been marked by an increasingly explicit and active rebellion against external authority, then what is the last great external authority? It's our bodies. I say to the students in class, okay, you can self-identify as anything you want, but you cannot self-identify as immortal, because sooner or later your body will assert its authority on that question and you will die. And so I think it's not incidental that technology is turning its attention now to breaking through what they would consider the last enemy, and that is the limited nature of the human body.
1: And that's my next question for you, because you spend a couple of chapters talking about that, of the final enemy being death. You also have a chapter on mechanical reproduction. And so these issues of how sex has been changed from not something within the covenant of marriage for reproduction, for unity within husband and wife, how that's become, as you write, mechanical reproduction, and also with the issue of in vitro fertilization too. Touch on those and explain more about how death is treated nowadays. You even see there's not a sacredness to death anymore. It's, we want to ignore it. It's very transient and over, and let's move on. How have those things approaching core issues of life, of the sexual relationship and death, been altered?
0: Sex, one could make various comments. One, of course, is that we now think of sex as recreation. We don't see it as primarily connected to marriage or procreation. And the reason we do that is technological. We're able to avoid the natural consequences of sex through antibiotics and contraceptives that would have been impossible or very difficult many, many years ago. The issue of IVF and surrogacy, I think, you know, one has to handle these very sensitively because they're often very delicate pastoral things. The young couple who can't have children and are desperate to have a child desire a good thing. One wouldn't want to stand in judgment over them for their desire. The question is, when we start to take control of procreation and we start to conceive in test tubes, for example, that has consequences. Now, the consequence many Christians think of course, is a so-called surplus embryo problem, where, you know, if you're pro-life and you believe life begins at conception, suddenly you've got all of these surplus lives. What do you do with those? In this book, I go a little further and say, though, that even if you just produce one embryo in that process, the question of what IVF and particularly surrogacy do to children and motherhood in modern culture is a significant one. Surrogate mothers, what is their legal status? They just become baby-carrying machines. The law courts have to treat children like things because lawsuits blow up around IVF and around surrogacy that are really quite horrific when you look at the details. Mm-hmm. Now, it's not the only thing that turns children into objects. I think no-fault divorce does the same. You know, the judge has to decide who gets the couch, who gets the dog, and who gets the kids. So it's not the only thing in modern society, but the seizing hold of reproduction, bringing it under human control, has unforeseen consequences for how we think about what it means to be human. We turn human beings from persons into things. Death, of course, is always going to be the great challenge because it is the great limiting factor of human existence. And in the book, I point to a number of ways we deal with it. One, we trivialize it through Hollywood movies, for example, where I would say it becomes kind of harmless, if you like. Another way we deal with it is we ignore it. We don't have graveyards by our churches anymore, often for zoning reasons, of course, but it affects the imagination. We're not confronted with the presence of the dead in our midst as previous generations were. And then, of course, we have the transhumanist gambit. You know, don't worry, we'll be able to overcome death through the doubling down on technological prowess. We trivialize, we ignore, or we try to control it. Those are the three basic elements there.
1: Carl Truman is our guest today. He is the author of the book we're discussing, The Desecration of Man, How the Rejection of God Degrades Our Humanity. And the book is our new featured resource. It's hardcover, 256 pages, and retails for $29. For a limited time, you can order it for a donation of any amount to the Christian Worldview. Our contact information will be given during this break. We have one more segment with Carl Truman coming up, where he will tell us the solution to man desecrating himself. I'm David Wheaton, and you are listening to the Christian Worldview radio program. You are invited to two events in September. The first is the Christian Worldview Speaker Series event on Saturday, September 12th at Stonehouse Farm in Jordan, Minnesota, with Pastor Travis Allen of Grace Church in Greeley, Colorado, who is a longtime favorite guest on the program and former managing director of Grace to You and a U.S. Navy SEAL. We will discuss a wide range of current events and issues of the faith, along with audience questions. Dinner will be served. 2 days later, on Monday, September 14th, is the annual Overcomer Foundation Cup golf and dinner event at White Bear Yacht Club near St. Paul, Minnesota. Golfers from near and far experience an enjoyable day of golf, meals, and fellowship, all in support of the Overcomer Foundation, which is the nonprofit organization that directs the Christian Worldview. More details and registration for both events is at thechristianworldview.org or call us at 1-888-646-2233. The July-August issue of the Christian Worldview Journal commemorates 250 years of America. Ed Vitagliano of American Family Association writes how foundations of our past provide a blueprint for future political and cultural renewal. My column is about the consequences of a nation rebelling against God and the blessings for repentance as described in Psalm chapter 2. There's lots of additional content, including the insert with resources for adults and children. 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I'm David Wheaton. 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Our topic today is how the rejection of God degrades our humanity, which is the subtitle of the book titled The Desecration of Man, written by our guest, Carl Truman. Final two questions for you, Carl, because I want to get toward the end of the book. When you talk about what is the answer to the desecration of man is the consecration of man. And so you talk in the final chapter of the book on the consecration of man, there needs to be a return to deep-rooted Christian faith, not just cultural Christianity.
0: Yeah.
1: And you say this, Christianity is a religion that has at least three dimensions, creed, cult, and code. And precisely because desecration is a function of the modern social imaginary, we need more than just arguments to solve the problem. Creed, cult, and code are all vital. The reassertion of our limits, obligations, and ends, remember that little triad we talked about earlier, is the result of all three. So you say a lot there. Define some things for us. What the social imaginary is,
0: yeah.
1: Why creed, cult, and code are important, and then also the limits, obligations, and ends. I know that's a three-part question, but I know you can handle it.
0: Yeah, well, social imaginary is a term coined by Charles Taylor. It's a rather ugly term because he uses an adjective as a noun, imaginary. But what he's really getting at there is that the way that we think about the world is much less to do with arguments we've heard and been persuaded by, and is more intuitive than that. We imagine the world to be a certain way. And I think that points to the fact that if you're going to win hearts and souls and minds, you've got to present people with more than just an argument. You've got to grab their imagination. Think of why most people shifted their view towards being favorable to gay marriage. It wasn't because they read books on the subject. It was because they had gay friends or because they watched Will and Grace on the TV. Their intuitions were shaped. It was not a propositional thing so much as an intuitive thing. So, turning to the church then, the battle for souls today. First of all, we do need good teaching. Clearly, the Bible teaches things about God and about man that we need to press home on people. But the church needs to do more than that. It needs to have a form of worship, a cult, that reflects that, that embodies that, and presses it on people. Again, think about sermons you've heard and hymns that you've sung. I bet you remember more clearly the hymns you've sung than the sermons you've heard. The hymns shape us. Singing corporately shapes us. The rhythm of the worship service shapes us. And then we have the code, and that's the way we live our lives. And if, as I argue in parts of the book, the problem is today that we treat other persons as things, the way we live our lives, treating other persons as persons, becomes important. And so something like hospitality is part of consecration as well. Just as ancient Israel were to be hospitable to the sojourner in their midst, so the church is to be hospitable to people as well. Again, think about, I bet you probably don't remember any lectures you went to at college, but you may well remember being invited to a professor's house for Sunday lunch. Hospitality grabs the imagination. And the great thing is, it also, this spreads the responsibility among the people of God. Not everybody can be a great apologist. Not everybody can be a great preacher or teacher. But within the body of Christ, there are different tasks. And okay, maybe you're not a great teacher, but maybe you can be hospitable on a Sunday or during the week. And that too plays a part in the church's task of reaching out to the world around with hope by demonstrating what it means to be truly human, made in the image of God.
1: So we need a deep-rooted faith, one that would have to be based on personal individual salvation, repentance, and believing the gospel. It can't just be checking off the boxes of going to church and singing the songs, because unbelievers typically don't even want to do those things because they don't have a transformed heart. Yeah. They have not a regenerated heart. So there has to be personal regeneration.
0: Yeah.
1: And so you gave some things there just in your last answer, but what would be your final exhortation to Christians today, pastors listening, to be able to identify this desecration of man? Because a lot of things in your book stood out to me. Oh, that makes sense. When you see what's going on in that particular cultural warring issue, you see it. Oh, okay, that's why it's taking place. So what is your exhortation to Christians to stand against that? What kind of posture, what kind of language, in what means should we stand against it and instead work toward the consecration of man? Yeah. Is it through evangelism, discipleship? What do you suggest?
0: I suppose through all the above, I would say that understand what it means to be made in the image of God. And often when you talk to people about that, they think immediately of, well, it means to be rational, for example. I would say also, it also means to be personal. It means to be a person. We are free beings who interact with each other freely. When we look into the eyes of somebody else, we don't just see another thing. We see, as Adam says, flesh of my flesh and bone of my bone. Treating other people as persons of value and not just as things, that's key. And so I would say to pastors out there, think about how you cultivate that in your church. Obviously, you've got to teach it. But also in the way you worship and the way you encourage your people to live their lives 7 days a week, those are areas where we can really press home what it means to be truly human.
1: Well, Carl, we so appreciate the thoughtfulness that went into writing this book, The Desecration of Man. We thank you for coming on the Christian Worldview radio program today, and we just wish all of God's best and grace to you.
0: Thanks very much for having me on.
1: Again, Carl Truman has been our guest today. We have links to him at our website, thechristianworldview.org. 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You can also order his book, The Desecration of Man, for a donation of any amount to the Christian Worldview. Our contact information will be given immediately following today's program. His book is important because it explains why things are the way they are in the world. It's been the same pattern from the very beginning. God establishes his perfect will and ways. Man rejects it, and in doing so, doesn't elevate himself as he thinks he will, but rather desecrates himself and the world around him and brings God's judgment upon himself. Remember Adam and Eve in the garden? What God told them for their good, they rejected and then disobeyed and suffered the shame, the separation, and the death that is the result of sin. The same pattern with Cain, their son. God established his will for sacrifice for sin. Take the best of your flock, an animal sacrifice. Cain rejected that and decided to do it his own way with a sacrifice from his crops. The same pattern with Israel. God revealed himself to Israel and how he was to be worshiped. They rejected him and worshiped other gods, desecrated themselves, incurred judgment, and were ultimately taken out of their own country that God had given to them. The same pattern in America. We started out acknowledging God in his ways to a large degree. The Declaration of Independence and Constitution and our laws are largely based on biblical principles. But the rebels can't have that. And so there has been an unending revolution to undermine and destroy this country and transform it into a secular socialist utopia. This sentence caught my attention from Carl Truman's book, quote, "Modern society glories in transgression, and transgression is exhilarating." He goes on to say, if one rejects God, everything changes. Those who kill God, so to speak, those who indulge in the greatest act of desecration, are obliged to become gods themselves and to desecrate God's image again and again, unquote. Why do unbelievers glory in transgression, in sin? Why is sin or transgression exhilarating? Why does man want to be his own God? Being like God or usurping God's authority is the root motivation behind every sin. It's God says one thing, I will do another. Listen to what Satan told Eve in the garden. The serpent said to the woman, Genesis 3, verse 4, you surely will not die if you eat the forbidden fruit. Verse 5, for God knows that in the day you eat from it, your eyes will be opened, and listen to this, and you will be like God, knowing good and evil. You will be like God. This is irresistible for unregenerate mankind, to be like God, to know more, to have more power, to achieve a higher state. So glorying in sin or transgression against God, being exhilarated by it, and striving to be our own God. These are all related. It all begins with the sin nature we are all born with and then cultivate. Just like a child cries to get its own way. So our default position is about getting our own way in life and satisfying our own fleshly desires. And then along comes the Father, God, with his perfect will and ways that he designed for our good and his glory. He makes us male or female, but we don't like being told what we must be. He designed sex to be within marriage for unity and procreation. We don't like that supposed restriction. Unregenerate men and women want to gratify their flesh by having sex with whomever they want, whenever they want. And then when a baby is conceived, we want the choice to end that life. The Bible actually says that hearing God's laws with a rebellious heart only makes us want to break the laws even more. Romans 7, for while we were in the flesh, Paul writes, the sinful passions in our flesh, which were aroused by the law, were at work in the members of our body to bear fruit for death. So when our inborn rebellion is not repented of, the lust to be our own God and get our own way and just replace God, it only intensifies. So the unbeliever, thinking he's the master of his own ship, he takes pleasure in sinning against God. He thinks he's winning against God. In fact, sin is not just pleasurable and self-glorifying, but it's exhilarating and exciting to be taking on and defeating God. Have you ever noticed what it says at the end of Romans chapter 1 that describes this downward spiral of the unbeliever? Romans 1 verse 28, and just as they, unbelievers, did not see fit to acknowledge God any longer, God gave them over to a depraved mind to do those things which are not proper, being filled with all unrighteousness, wickedness, greed, and it goes on to all sorts of sin. And then it finishes the chapter this way, verse 32, and although they, unbelievers, know the ordinance of God, that those who practice such things are worthy of death, they not only do the same sins, but also give hearty approval to those who practice them. So this passage says they know God's laws, they know God's judgment for breaking the laws, but they don't care. They give hearty approval to sin. They find it exhilarating. They want to be their own God. This was exactly the pattern of Satan himself. Isaiah 14 describes the king of Babylon, who some biblical scholars also think represents Satan in his fall from heaven. Whatever way you look at it, it describes the rebel and his motivation. Isaiah 14, how have you fallen from heaven, O star of the morning, son of the dawn? You have been cut down to the earth, you who have weakened the nations. But you said in your heart, I will ascend to heaven, I will raise my throne above the stars, and I will sit on the mount of assembly in the recesses of the north, I will ascend above the heights of the cloud, I will make myself like the Most High. It's I. So as Carl Truman was saying, when we reject God and being made in his image to operate according to his will and ways, we don't elevate ourselves like we think we will, but we desecrate ourselves. We literally become crazy, because what's crazier than thinking we can usurp God and get away with it? Frank Sinatra's popular song, I Did It My Way, it's like our own pathetic little kingdom that accomplishes nothing except for temporarily gratifying our flesh and corrupting other people. It all comes crashing down, and we find ourselves on our knees, bowing before Christ as Lord. Philippians 2, verse 10, at the name of Jesus, it says, every knee will bow of those who are in heaven and on earth and under the earth, and that every tongue will confess that Jesus Christ is Lord, to the glory of God the Father. So each of us has a choice to bow before Christ now willingly, enthusiastically, and gratefully as Savior and Lord, or to bow before him unwillingly in judgment? The choice should be obvious, but fear of God and fear of judgment, or even the positive side of reward and eternal life, are no match for a proud heart that demands it gets its own way. So the antidote to the desecration of man, which comes from rejecting God, is repentance of sin and bowing before him, believing in his plan of salvation that was earned through his Son. So if you've never been born again, as Jesus commands, call us or go to our website and click on the page, "What Must I Do to Be Saved?" Because reconciliation with God is infinitely better than the desecration of ourselves. Thank you for joining us today on the Christian Worldview and for your support of this nonprofit radio ministry. 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
7: This is the Middle East Report. Each week, we connect you to the people, places in the land of Israel. And of course, we bring you truthful reporting on what's happening in that part of the world. Coming up September 11th and 12th, you and your family have an incredible opportunity to be a part of a very special event in Nashville, Tennessee, Gather the Nations. This is From Israel to the Body of Christ. You'll join believers from Israel and the nations for 2 days of worship, teaching, prayer, and fellowship. Gather the Nations began with a vision from Joshua Aaron, well-known singer, songwriter, and a Jewish believer in Jesus from Israel.
8: So what you're doing when you come to Gather the Nations, you hear from people worshiping in English, Hebrew, Arabic, Persian, and probably another language or two. Native Americans we're going to have there as well. It's going to be really special. It really represents the people of the church not being silent, but coming together as one. We're going to hear videos from people you're going to be surprised to see up on screen that are going to be welcoming and greeting you. We're also going to be hearing from the persecuted church from Nigeria, persecuted church from Iran as well, but also as us as Israelis, Americans, just people from around the world coming together as one. So go to gatherthenations.org. You can still sign up. We have security. We want to make sure that this happens every year. They tried to shut us down in Zurich, Switzerland. We said no. They said, no, we don't want you to be talking about Israel. They actually literally said, can you not talk about these certain subjects? We said, no, this is Zurich, Switzerland. It's a free country. And we're not going to back down. Many, many events have been canceled. Anybody that's even slightly pro-Israel, well, we're pro Jesus. We're pro Yeshua. We're pro the God of Israel. Israel and the nations worshiping together as one. We will not be silent. We will worship. As for me and my house, we will not bow to the gods of men. We will worship the God of Israel. So if you haven't signed up yet, please go to gatherthenations.org. It's not too late.
7: 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If you loved the Jewish people and you love Israel, you don't want to miss this beautiful worship experience. That's coming up September 11th and 12th in Nashville, Tennessee.
9: It says in Revelation that every tribe and tongue and nation will be around the throne. Why do we have to wait? We're all here because 12 guys actually believed what Jesus was saying. It was like, I'm going to live that way. What would happen if the 1,200 people that are here go, we're going to live like Jesus. We're going to love people the way Jesus loved people. It would change the world.
10: To have the Word of God taught and to worship the Messiah from two different perspectives is a fascinating thing. And this happens at Gather the Nations. To sit at the feet of a Jewish scholar, a Jewish teacher, bringing forth the Word out of Zion, quite literally, coming from Israel, is a unique perspective that I need to hear, I need to be reminded of, and also to worship, to be led by people from the nations and to be led by people from Israel, Jewish and Gentile alike together. It's an incredible thing to have two different perspectives, but worshiping the same God and the same Messiah. And this happens at Gather the Nations.
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13: Ladies and gentlemen, so many times when we're teaching the Bible, we teach what we call Bible stories. You know, there's the story of Adam and Eve, the story of Abraham, the story of Moses, the story of David, David and Goliath, you know, the story of the Babylonian exile. There's stories about Jesus. And I think we're doing a great disservice when we call them stories, because it almost seems like, well, they're sort of just moral tales. They're not really true. They didn't really happen in history. What is the evidence that many of these stories actually happened in history? Like, is there archaeological evidence for this? Well, as you may know, we've talked about archaeology on this program many times with Titus Kennedy, with Joel Kramer, and others. But right now, I want to bring in a friend who has done a lot of great work in the Christian and conservative world. He's made plenty of films. He's written plenty of books. He's debated many atheists. And recently,

0: from my hideout, whose location cannot be disclosed.
1: Actually, though, I want people to know this. A lot of people don't know that you are the father-in-law of Representative Brandon Gill from Texas. And we just played one of Brandon's clips where he was basically asking a pro-abortionist the different abortion methods and which one she preferred. He is brilliant, and he's married to your daughter, I understand.
0: They met in college. They married right out of college. And now they have delivered to us, I should say, a three-year-old and a one-year-old who are very much at the center of our lives. So he's doing a great job. And yes, he's done a number of these Perry Mason / Socrates cross-examinations, but the one where he begins, what's your favorite method of abortion? I mean, in 30 years of the abortion debate, I've never heard anyone spring that question and generate so much consternation in the person that he's talking to.
1: That's right. Well, they're trying to suppress the truth, as Romans 1 says. They're doing evil and they want to suppress it. So that woman was squirming because he was just calmly pointing out, well, do you prefer the saline where we burn the baby to death? How about when we dismember the baby to death? Is that a better way of abortion? I mean, she was on the run, Dinesh. And I see your influence on him. I mean, you went to Dartmouth. He later went to Dartmouth. Your daughter went to Dartmouth. And you're very incisive and you're a great debater. So I'm sure you guys have had some great conversations about things like that.
0: Yeah, he's a kid who grew up on a ranch in Abilene. So he says he actually read his first kind of great book sitting on a tractor. And when he first met my daughter, who was raised in California, she was a little put off by his first date, lengthy discussion about how to raise cows. And but as it turns out, they're doing great. And, you know, and he's really just running for his second term now. So he's new in Congress, but he's really taken to it and he's making a difference. And so we're very proud of him.
1: Yeah, he's great. Now, in your book, The Stones Cry Out, I note that you went to Israel for the first time in 2022. And immediately you fell in love with the place and fell in love with the evidence that's just sort of laying around out there. Give our listeners and viewers an idea of why you decided to get into archaeology and give a layman's version that's very understandable, yet also very precise, of some of the major archaeological discoveries related to the Bible.
0: So I went to Israel for the first time. I was struck by the sort of feeling of being in the land of the Bible. And this alone is notable because these days cities, as you know, Frank, have become very homogenized. They're similar to each other. You know, Copenhagen is a lot like Zurich, but Jerusalem is not like that. You not only are in the land of the Bible, but while other ancient civilizations have disappeared, you want to find the pharaohs, you got to go to a museum where, you know, the ancient Greeks aren't around anymore. The Roman Empire isn't around anymore, but the Jews are back in Israel. And they speak Hebrew, they trade in shekels, they celebrate the same holidays. So there's a kind of striking aspect to that. But then I was introduced in a very cursory way to some of the artifacts of biblical archaeology. And I realized that this is very powerful stuff, because these people and places and events that I have long taken on faith now have this kind of startling archaeological proof that has come out of the ground. And it corroborates the Bible sometimes to the level of the tiniest detail. You know, a bunch of archaeologists will find a little clay seal, and these seals were used to seal correspondence, and the correspondence is lost, but the clay hardens and it lives on. It has a name on it. And the guy who finds it doesn't even recognize the name, and the seal will just sit there in some academic department or museum for a while. And then some other guy looks at it and goes, hey, that guy's in the book of Jeremiah. And that guy might just be mentioned in Jeremiah in one line or two lines. And so suddenly this cameo figure that jumps out of the Bible and into the pages of history via the pathway of archaeology. So I got a taste of it. And I realized that, A, as you mentioned right at the beginning, the pastors don't typically talk about it. They treat the Bible as a set of either parables or morality tales. They don't give you the anchoring in history. The other thing that's interesting is that the archaeologists, who are mainly secular, they don't like to talk about biblical archaeology either, because they want to maintain secular respectability. They don't want to feel like they're proving the Bible. They think the Bible is all about revelation and theology. It's not what we do, you know, here in the Department of Archaeology, you know, at Ghent University. So

0: I thought, let me take a few years. Let me familiarize myself at some detail with the field. Let me try to be the middleman here that takes these discoveries over 150 years, because biblical archaeology got going the late part of the 19th century, and put them all out there, and not only show the things that corroborate the Bible, but also ask this question: is there a single notable archaeological finding that contradicts the Bible? To which I'm happy to say the resounding answer is no.
1: That's an astounding statement. Nelson Gluck said that many years ago, back in the 50s, as you have in your book here, Dinesh. It hasn't changed in 60 years since then, has it?
0: That's right. And not only that, but what you have now is a very comical spectacle, which is you have the so-called skeptics. In archaeology, they're called the minimalists because they minimize the Bible. And so they will say something like, prove to me, not using the Bible, that King David was a real person. So prior to 1990, interestingly enough, you couldn't do it. But then the Tel Dan Stele, the Tel Dan inscription, comes out, and it's very credible because it's not even written by the Israelites. It's written by Hazael of Aram, the Syrian king, boasting about his victories over the house of David. And so suddenly the skeptic is like, takes it in the jaw. This is like a big punch. So then they come back and say, and they have said, well, King David did exist, but he was probably some local tribal chieftain. He clearly didn't have some big nation. He didn't have a palace. And so then fast forward about 10 years later, and Eilat Mazar of Hebrew University of Jerusalem finds King David's palace. These massive walls, these giant pillars. So then the skeptics are like, ooh. So one guy goes, well, I admit this is a remarkable find, but maybe it wasn't his palace. Maybe it was some other royal administrative building. And another guy goes, well, maybe it was started in the time of David, but not finished till the time of Solomon. So what I'm saying is the skeptics, bless their hearts, they'll never give in and go, we just got rocked and knocked on our backs. They'll come up with some fallback position to try to salvage their skepticism. But suffice to say that the maximalism or the validation of the Bible is on the triumphant march, and the skeptics are in full retreat.
1: And the thing I love about the Stones Cry Out, Dinesh, is you're not just like listing the discoveries. You're putting them in the story of the Bible. Like you're pointing out the significance of them. And in fact, you were talking about, well, we're coming up on a break, Dinesh. We'll come back right after the break. We're talking to Dinesh D'Souza. His forthcoming book is called The Stones Cry Out. And you need to pre-order this book, and I'll tell you why right after the break. 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The Bible is true. We'll talk more about it in just a couple. Don't go anywhere.
2: Whose side are you on? I mean, when it comes to family dynamics, are you for your kids or against them? Hi, I'm Mark Gregston with Parenting Today's Teens. 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But what have you done recently to communicate that you're all on the same team? 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It'll show her that you are for her, not against her. 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
4: The war against biblical principles rages on numerous fronts. The internet, Hollywood, Washington, D.C., America's corporate boardrooms, and the list goes on. 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And we recognize it's an impossible task without God's favor and your partnership. Thank you for being faithful to pray for this ministry, to give financially, and to respond to our calls for activism. What you do on the home front is crucial to what we do on the battlefront. We praise God for your faithfulness, and may He give us many victories in the battles ahead as we work together to restore our nation's biblical foundations.
1: Sometimes you email me, ladies and gentlemen, and say, why are you always talking about books on your show? You're always trying to sell books. Hey, ladies and gentlemen, there's only three ways you can learn anything. Direct revelation from God, your own experience, or someone else's experience. You don't have enough time to learn everything by your own experience. You need to learn from scholars and other people that are further down the road than you are. And if you want to be a leader, you got to be a reader. I'm sorry, there's no way around it. And so the only people I have on this program are people that I believe in and people that are putting forth great products that can help you become a better disciple. And this book, The Stones Cry Out, can help you do that. Now, why pre-order it? I did not know this until our book, The War on Reality, which comes out in a couple of weeks. The publishers of our book said, when people pre-order a book, they're actually helping get that book into secular bookstores. I said, how so? Because the secular bookstores look at the pre-orders and they go, oh, we should probably carry that one. That one's going to be a good one and it's going to sell. So, and it also tips off Amazon to say, hey, this is going to be popular. Let's push it a little bit and we'll sell some other books that are related to it with it. So in a sense, when you pre-order a book, what you're doing is you're helping the book get to non-believers. You're doing a form of evangelism. So go to Amazon right now and look up Dinesh D'Souza, Stones Cry Out. Order that book and also order The War on Reality, if you would, because this book, The Stones Cry Out, is an easy read that anyone can pick up. It's not technical, and it also has some great images and even some QR codes that'll take you to videos. Is that right, Dinesh? Videos of the actual site with you being there.
0: Maps, timelines, tons of photos, and QR codes with me on the on-site locations, because it's kind of cool. It's one thing to tell you about an artifact. It's another thing to see it.
1: Right.
0: And so I like to, I mean, obviously it's great to go to all these sites directly, but the next best thing is to encounter them this way.
1: Now, Dinesh, I noticed early on in the book when you're talking about Abraham, now we're going back 4,000 years for Abraham. And a lot of people will say, well, you know, there's not much we can know about Abraham. It's too far back. But you mentioned Mamre. You mention also the Mari tablets and the Nuzi tablets, if I'm pronouncing those correctly. Can you kind of give us what we learned from those two tablets that help us see that what's being said in the Bible is very plausible?
0: Yeah, there are a couple of ways to think about this. Abraham was a nomad. He really didn't own land. He lived in tents. He moved his cattle around. So, like, how do you expect archaeology to find any footprints of this guy? But the Bible does say that in Mamre, there were the great oaks of Mamre, the great trees of Mamre, and those trees are gone, but the holes that they left in the ground are still there. And they were discovered by an archaeologist, Evaristus Mater. Also, Abraham did buy one cave from a Hittite named Ephron the Hittite. He bought a cave as a burial cave for his wife, and it turns out he's buried there as well. And there's now a monument, and that's in a place called Machpelah. Now, one way you examine the sort of historicity of the Abrahamic era is you'll notice that in that era, there are descriptions of lots of, to us, very strange practices. Abraham, for example, will have a child by a concubine, and the child is ready to inherit Abraham's property, but then Abraham has a legitimate child with his wife, and basically the legitimate son displaces the adopted son. You notice that, for example, a little bit later with Esau and Jacob, you have this weird practice where Isaac is giving a blessing and he wants to give it to Esau, but Jacob sneaks in there and then he can't take it back. So you've got all this stuff there and you're like, wow, interesting. Now, what archaeologists do is they go to the surrounding civilizations, which is Assyria, Babylonia. They look at the same period of time. And guess what? They notice that the Mari writings and the Nuzi tablets describe extremely similar customs. And so it's quite obvious that the Bible is accurately describing practices in the Near East at that time. Now, the reason this is significant is in the days when I went to college a generation ago, I was influenced by this biblical higher criticism, where you have all these skeptical scholars, and they would say, you know, the Bible's written hundreds of years after these events. And so it's a bunch of legend and it's embellished, it's made up. But the point is this, if you lived hundreds of years after Abraham, you wouldn't know the cultural practices of the patriarchal era, which are now independently corroborated by archaeology. So again, you're not proving what happened between Isaac and Jacob, but what you are saying is that that customary practice of parental blessings, which carries with it all kinds of implications with regard to inheritance and so on, that was common in that era, in that time.
1: It was also common, as you mentioned, just to be clear, that if someone had a offspring with a concubine, like Abraham did, he had Ishmael, that if he did have offspring with his wife, then that, of course, is Isaac, that Isaac would be the one to consider the primary heir. And that was common back then, according to these tablets?
0: That is codified in the Mari tablets, the Nuzi tablets, and the Code of Hammurabi. So there are multiple sources from Assyria and Babylonia that, taken together, show that the Abrahamic description is accurate. And this is done, by the way, repeatedly through the Bible. To give one example, it's common to say, you know, the Exodus, you know, how do we know that the Israelites were in Egypt? Now, there's some good evidence that shows that there are paintings showing Semitic peoples as slaves in Egypt. But what I find fascinating is, while archaeologists have tended to look for Israel in Egypt, you can actually do the opposite. Look for Egypt in the Bible, because the writer of the Exodus turns out to be more familiar with Egypt than he is with Canaan. So he will describe obscure Egyptian customs and practices. He will use distinctive Egyptian names. And in Canaan, he doesn't seem to fully know his way around. He's describing things. He'll say things like, well, you know, this happens to be the capital of that. Which, think about it, if you and I are Americans, we know America. I wouldn't say something to you like, let's go to Washington, D.C., which happens to be the capital of America. You know that. I already know that. We live here. But we might say that if we're talking about going to Indonesia. So the point here being that archaeology has many different techniques, in some cases to prove things, in other cases to render them very likely, in other things to render them plausible.
1: Yeah, it's amazing. There is so much evidence. You have a whole chapter regarding the Exodus. You mentioned the Apura papyrus. You mentioned those paintings and others. And ladies and gentlemen, if we talked on this program before, the oldest Yahweh inscription in the world discovered to this point is from Solib, which is northern Sudan. It was Egypt at the time. It's the Nomads of Yahweh inscription. That goes all the way back to 1400 BC, the time of the Exodus. I mean, there is evidence that the Israelites were in Egypt about that time, and then they wound up in Canaan. In fact, you talk, I believe you do, Dinesh, about the Amarna tablets as well. The Amarna tablets seem to indicate that the some group, the Haribu, were coming into Canaan about the 1400s, 1300s or so. Explain what they are.
0: The Amarna tablets are showing that this group, and there is some debate about who were these people. Uh-huh. I think what settles the debate is there's something called the Merneptah Stele.
1: Yes.
0: And it is the writing of a pharaoh, and it talks about Israel, about Israel in Canaan. And the name Israel is used, and not only that, it's quite clear that they don't just mean the place Israel, they mean the people of Israel. So not only were the Israelites in Canaan, but they had formed a kind of recognizable entity, and they must have been pretty powerful because an Egyptian pharaoh is boasting about having power over them. And this is about 1207. So by 1207, the Israelites indisputably are in Canaan and are a recognized and, in fact, pretty powerful entity.
1: Yeah, it would have to be the fact that the Exodus took place probably much prior to that for them to be established. The biblical date of the Exodus is 1446 BC, which means they got to Jericho about 1406 BC. You talk about Jericho as well in the book, The Stones Cry Out. What about the walls there that were unique, Dinesh, that you talk about in The Stones Cry Out?
0: Well, this is a case, and see, normally with biblical archaeology, you know, you're not trying to prove the theology of the Bible.
1: Right.
0: You're not trying to prove the miracles. You're just trying to prove the historicity of it. But in the case of Jericho, it says that the Israelites walked around the walls, and it said that the walls collapsed. In fact, they didn't batter the walls. The walls fell, which means that there must have been some sort of earthquake or some kind of event that made the walls fall. And that's how God carried out this miracle that toppled the walls of Jericho. Now, very interestingly, in the archaeology of Jericho, there are the remnants of those walls. And here's the most interesting thing to me. There's lots of interesting detail in there. But the most interesting thing is you look at the walls didn't fall inward. They fell outward. So think about it. If you used battering rams in the normal method, you do a siege, you then batter the walls are going to fall in. But if it's an earthquake or an implosion of some sort, the walls will blast outward. They will fall outward. And there's the archaeological remnants to show that that is what happened. There's also other small details, like you find the remnants of grain. And we learn from the Bible that Joshua made his attack in the spring. And the grain was not eaten. Which is abnormal, right? You have starving armies, they're going to eat the grain. It was common to pillage and take the grain. But the Bible says, don't eat the grain. God told Joshua, when you destroy Jericho, burn it and burn the grain along with it. And that's what Joshua did. And so that's why you still see the remnants of the grain. The grain was not consumed. So all of this, I think, you know, think about it. As believers, we have heard about it. We have taken it on faith. And then here we see, kind of out of the dirt, you know, come archaeological artifacts. It can be the head of an arrow. It can be a small clay seal, which I mentioned earlier. It can be writing on pottery, which is called ostraca. It can sometimes be a huge wall. And so all of these things then are matched up against the biblical account. You're basically operating with the Bible in your left hand and your trowel or spade in your right hand, and you're matching the one against the other.
1: You know, my mentor, Dr. Norman Geiser, used to say this: whenever a spade goes in the ground in Israel, a liberal gets converted. But actually,
0: I love it.
1: they don't actually convert. They kind of get more obstinate. But as you pointed out earlier, Dinesh, world famous archaeologists have said this, that there's been no Bible or no discovery, that archaeological discoveries ever controverted or contradicted a biblical reference, including Scott Stripling, who has endorsed your book. Scott Stripling is one of the best archaeologists out there. He's excavating at Shiloh, and he endorsed your book, Dinesh.
0: Yeah, he's looking for the tabernacle, which, if he finds it, will be a massive archaeological finding, one of the most important of the 21st century, to be sure. And you know, Scott knows that the way this is painstaking work, but it is work that bears great fruit, because it's a great encouragement to the believer, and it confounds the skeptic.
1: Absolutely. A lot more with Dinesh D'Souza. His brand new book, you need to pre-order, Stones Cry Out. Comes out in October, but get it now. You'll help more people to see it. The Stones Cry Out. Anyone can understand this book. It's very well done, very well written. It's got imagery in it and all sorts of other great, great goodies. See you in a minute.
6: 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It's got the picture of Alexander Hamilton on the front of it. You know, it's kind of sad. 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It's not backed by anything. You can't exchange it for gold and silver. 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Pirates, they wanted gold and silver. 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
1: Ladies and gentlemen, if you want to be discipled or you want to disciple your kids, it has to be deliberate. It's just not going to happen by osmosis. So you need to be very directed. And we have a course coming up called The Expedition to Reality. It's for your 6th to 8th graders. It will help ground them in the Christian worldview. Actually, it might be a little bit older than 8th grade. I have to look at it again. But go to crossexamine.org, click on online courses. Look for Expedition to Reality. It's going to go through all the major worldviews and land on Christianity. So your young person can be ready to know what they believe and why they believe it. So that starts August 31st. Then I can't believe we were able to do this, but we were able to get video of Dr. Norman Geisler teaching one of the last courses he ever taught. It's called The History of Ancient and Medieval Western Philosophy. He will take you all the way from the pre-Socratics all the way to Aquinas, the Middle Ages. And you need to know, if you want to know what people think now, you got to look back into the ancients and the medieval philosophers to see the stream of thought and how people like Aquinas refuted so much of the nonsense, you know, 1,000 years almost in advance. That course is taught by my mentor. You'll be in the course. He will teach it to you. And then Dr. Richard Howe of Southern Evangelical Seminary, if you take the premium version, will be your Zoom Q&A instructor. I will join for one of those Zoom Q&As. That course, I'm going to take myself because I took it from him years ago and I need to be refreshed. It's called The History of Ancient and Medieval Western Philosophy. Go to crossexamine.org, click on online courses. You'll see it there. All right, let me go back to my guest, the great Dinesh D'Souza, the brand new book, The Stones Cry Out. Dinesh, you were talking at the top of the program and you have it in the book, that the Bible turns out to be right on minor characters, minor details. Can you give us an example of a few of those?
0: Sure. Let's talk about these clay seals that I mentioned a little bit earlier. So in the 8th century, we have the prophet Isaiah. And then in the 6th century, a couple of hundred years later, we have the prophet Jeremiah. Now, Isaiah was a royal prophet. He was attached very close to King Hezekiah. And out of the ground has come the Hezekiah seal. And you know it's Hezekiah because it's a royal seal and it has his father's name, Hezekiah son of Ahaz. So it's not just Hezekiah. There could have been more than one, but that's the Hezekiah seal. The king obviously made it with his own hand. Now, there is an Isaiah seal, interestingly, found nearby, and it says Isaiah the, and then a part of the seal is broken off. It's almost like, and obviously this is not in English, but it's like you had the word prophet, but it's missing like the T. Mm-hmm. So it's, if the letter is T, hey, it's Isaiah the prophet. Now, obviously, if it's a different letter, then it would be somebody else, but Isaiah and Hezekiah were side by side in the royal quarters. The seals are found side by side, and there is unlikely to be another sort of very important man, Isaiah, who with a kind of a title that sounds like prophet, missing only one letter. So archaeologists generally agree that it's not certain, but it's very likely that's the seal of Isaiah. Now, fast forward to the time of Jeremiah, and you have some clay seal verification, but it's indirect. So Jeremiah was a doom and gloom man, and he was warning the king, a fellow named Zedekiah, that big troubles are coming to Judah in the form of invasions from, as it turns out, Babylon. And the king was very upset to hear this. He didn't want to hear it. And so he rounds up two of his sidekicks. So here are their names, Jehukal, son of Shelemiah, and Gedaliah, son of Pashur. And he tells these two guys, go like follow Jeremiah around, keep an eye on the guy. I don't want him causing me any trouble. And so these guys do that. And at one point they round up Jeremiah with some other guys and they throw him into a pit. I've even stood in that Jeremiah pit myself. And later Jeremiah's prophecies all come true. You have the Babylonian exile, but I want to fast forward now 2,500 years to the present. And they're digging in the area of the Ophel, which is right near the temple. And out of the ground comes a single seal, and it has this name, Jehukal, son of Shelemiah. And then 2 years later, another seal found among others, Gedaliah, son of Pashur. Now, these two, you can call them biblical extras. You know, they barely mention in the Bible. But again, they suddenly spring to life archaeologically, and you realize that, hey, if these guys are, I mean, and again, coming back to this idea that the Bible was written much later, I mean, if you wrote it much later, you would never know these minor officials at the court of Zedekiah, right? It's like you and me with no, using no existing documents, trying to figure out, like, who were the White House interns in the middle of the 19th century at the time of President Buchanan. We would never know that.
1: Right.
0: And so this is why I think the verification of the Bible is so kind of exhilarating for the believer, and it makes the non-believer not only scratch his head, but he, like, doesn't know what to do with it. Some of the people, by the way, the skeptics were like, this seal has to be a forgery, except that this, except that the seal came straight out of the ground.
1: Well, they'll go to every extent to try and somehow debunk the Bible. And I think, Dinesh, because the Bible has moral implications for your life. You know, if they had found a scribe of Alexander the Great or something, nobody would, right? You know, if there was such a person, nobody would object to it. But if it has something to do with the Bible, they're going to come after you to try and debunk it. That's sort of their MO. That's why I always ask people, if Christianity were true, would you become a Christian? And 99 times out of 10, Dinesh, the answer is no.
0: You know? This is the thing, that even if you can't in general prove the miracles, think about it this way. If the Bible is historically true, the likelihood of it all being true is much greater, right? If you're a juror in a case and the suspect gives you a long account of what he did over the past 30 days, and of course some of it is pretty far out and you can't verify a lot of it, but he does say, on this day I ate at Chick-fil-A and here's my receipt, and then I crossed state lines and there you can see me on the surveillance video. And so you're able to check him out on so many different points, and then you discover I can't disprove him on a single point. And you go, well, even though his story may seem a little out there, he's telling the truth, because every time I got to check him, he's right. And there's not a single case where I found that he was lying. So we're using this exact same kind of common sense approach to the Bible, which is if it proves to be right over here and right over here and right over here, and you have literally dozens upon dozens of discoveries covering pretty much every biblical episode from the patriarchs to the Acts of the Apostles, you know, in other words, Luke in the book of Acts, then the overall credibility of the Bible is greatly strengthened.
1: Titus Kennedy, in his book on archaeology, and you referenced some of Titus's work in your work, Dinesh, he found there's about 134 people named in the Bible that have been found in the dirt. 134, ladies and gentlemen. That's a lot of people. And many of these are prominent people who could have hurt somebody if they were telling lies about them. But on the other hand, many of them are just obscure people you never would have heard about anywhere else. As you just pointed out, Dinesh, these people were very minor characters around the time of Jeremiah, and yet we found them in the dirt. Let's jump over to the New Testament for a few minutes, if we can, Dinesh. And you have several chapters on that. Let's talk a little bit. How about we start with the Caiaphas ossuary? Tell us about that.
0: So you have the great scene in the Bible, the trial and the crucifixion of Jesus. And the major figures are, of course, King Herod, Pontius Pilate, the Roman prefect, the high priest named Caiaphas, and of course, Jesus. Now, there's great and interesting archaeology on all these people. But let's focus on Caiaphas. When Jesus is arrested, he's taken to the home of Caiaphas. Caiaphas is really the kind of human engineer of the crucifixion, because Pilate didn't really want to do it.
1: Right.
0: Caiaphas has to get the Sanhedrin or the priestly council agitated. Then they have to intimidate Pilate. Finally, Pilate kind of relents. So here's Caiaphas. Now, the Bible just gives his last name, Caiaphas. But the historian Josephus tells us his first name, Joseph. He's Joseph Caiaphas. Now, recently, a couple of decades ago, they're digging in the priestly quarter, the aristocratic quarter of Jerusalem, and they find a bunch of stone boxes that are called ossuaries. Now, in the first century AD, if you die, you're put into a tomb. And when your bones, when you decay down to your bones, they take the bones out, put it in a box, and stick your name on it. So that's what an ossuary is. It's a named box. And so the archaeologists are sort of scratching their chins and looking around at these boxes. And one of them is like, stands out. It's particularly ornate or grand, very important person. And they look more closely. And here's what it says. Yehoseph bar Caiapha. Yehoseph is Joseph. Bar, son of Caiapha, Caiaphas. And then they open the box, and inside are the bones of a 60-year-old man. And they date the bones, dates to the first century AD. It's Caiaphas. So think about it. I mean, for you and me as believers, we're not just talking about some inscription that happens to have the guy's name. You're looking at his actual bones. So the impact of bringing these figures into the corridors of history, where they're undeniable, the same, by the way, is true in a different way of Pontius Pilate. A Pontius Pilate inscription is found. It's dedicated to the Emperor Tiberius. And by the way, it not only confirms the existence of Pilate, but some of the skeptics had said, you know, these Bible writers are so careless, they don't even know his title. They call him the prefect of Judea. His real title is procurator, because later the historian Tacitus uses the term procurator. And so that's where the skeptics got it from, that the Bible writers obviously getting it third hand or fourth hand, except the Pontius Pilate inscription coming out of the ground of northern Israel in Caesarea Maritima says the following: Pontius Pilate, prefect of Judea. The Bible not only had his existence, but it had his title precisely correct.
1: What else regarding the crucifixion, Dinesh, do people get right? Or I should say, does the Bible get right? What can we verify archaeologically, either in people or details?
0: There is a debate about the Via Dolorosa. Does it go over here or does it go over there? That's a legitimate dispute. I think what is quite clear is that, and by the way, I'll make a broader point here. Many of the sites involving Jesus, where he was born, his childhood home, and the site of his crucifixion were obviously known to the early Christians. And so they would venerate these sites. Pilgrims would go to them in the early decades, the late first century, early second century. Now, in the second century, a Roman emperor, a pagan, named Hadrian, decided, I'm going to stamp out the Christian sites. I'm tired of these people. I'm going to teach them a lesson. And he knew where the sites were. He was just a few decades after the Gospels. And so what he did was he went to these sites, these known sites that were venerated by the early Christians, and he built pagan monuments on top of them. Little did the guy know that by doing this, he was marking the site for later identification. So in the fourth century, when Constantine converted to Christianity, he sent his mother to Jerusalem to find the holy sites. She knew exactly where to look. She found the pagan monuments, took them down, and basically built churches.
1: It backfired on Hadrian. We know where those sites are. And they have been verified, ladies and gentlemen, including the Church of the Holy Sepulchre, which is in Dinesh's new book, The Stones Cry Out. Get it now. Pre-order it now. You'll help non-believers to see it. Maybe they'll get saved too. Back right after the break.
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15: We'd love to see you there.
1: Jesus said the stones will cry out. Well, actually, the stones are crying out if you're willing to look at them. My friend Dinesh D'Souza, author, filmmaker, podcaster, debater, worked in the Reagan White House many years ago as well. He has a brand new book coming out in October, but you want to pre-order it. It's called The Stones Cry Out. We've talked about some Old Testament discoveries, some New Testament discoveries. Let's spend just a couple of minutes on Luke. Particularly, he writes Luke and Acts, and archaeologically, it's quite rich, isn't it, Dinesh?
0: Yeah, the book of Acts changes the sort of geographical focus of archaeology, because the Old Testament archaeology is mostly in Israel. If you step outside of Israel, you're talking about Egypt, Assyria, Babylonia. But the New Testament, of course, involves Greece and Rome, and then now parts of modern Turkey. And so Luke is a very detailed commentator, and he gives you all kinds of excruciatingly minor details. He'll tell you that on this particular Greek island, the politicians are called politarchs. And he tells you that in Malta, the head of the of Malta is called, quote, the first man of the island. He tells you that if you are sailing off this particular Greek island, the winds are too strong and you've got to dock over here. So historians and archaeologists were initially very skeptical about the book of Acts. They thought it was just a rigmarole of information that couldn't be verified. But then people said, well, we can actually check out all these minor details in Luke. And it turns out that one after the other, check, check, check, Luke is like a detail man. I mean, he's like an investigative journalist. Mm. And so his details are right. And so archaeologists who started out, as I say, a little dubious, have a great deal of respect for the sort of veracity of Luke, even on very, very small points. It turns out that when you go back and look, what was the currency over here? What was the chief magistrate's title over there? Luke's got it dead on.
1: In fact, we listed all those a number of years ago in the book, I Don't Have Enough Faith to Be an Atheist, the update. Updated version comes out in late October, ladies and gentlemen. There's 84 details in the book of Acts alone from chapter 13 to the end of the book that have all been verified either by archaeology or other historical sources or just topography. As you just said, Dinesh, you can just look at the topography or the geography and go, man, Luke gets all these minor details right. And while he's getting these minor details right, he's also talking about the fact that Paul is doing miracles. So why would he be telling you the truth about all these minor details and then lying about miracles? Why would he do such a thing, Dinesh?
0: Exactly. Great point. And there are two other big points to make. One is that this archaeology has only been done on the Bible, right? No one can archaeologically verify the Quran or the Bhagavad Gita or the Buddhist scriptures. Only the Bible can withstand 150 years of excruciating and skeptical scrutiny. That's an important point. I think the other thing that's interesting, and I raise this later in the book, is this. Why now, right? The palace of King David's been sitting under the ground for 3,000 years. Why is God choosing now, our time, to, you could almost say, speak in a little bit of a different language? The language of the Bible is it declares things. It doesn't really try to prove them. In the beginning, God created the heavens and the earth. There you go. I'm not going to give you any evidence. I'm just going to state it straight out. And the Bible proclaims things like that. But archaeology works sort of in the inductive mode, right? Archaeology works piece by piece and detail by detail, almost like putting together the pieces of a jigsaw. So it's almost like in a secular age, God is saying, all right, you know what? I know that you guys claim to respect the language of the university and of reason and of science. All right, we're going to follow the science, to use a phrase I get out of the COVID era. And that's what my book does. It basically in a very understandable way, because some people go, well, Dinesh, come on, man. Are you telling me I got to study archaeology? No, I'm not. I'm doing that work for you. I'm making it easy. I'm delivering it to you on a plate. And so what you need to do is just digest this stuff, and it'll make you a very dangerous Christian.
1: But if you want to follow the science, you got to have your fourth booster, Dinesh. That's what you got to do, huh? Hey, Dinesh, I got to ask you this. There's so much great evidence in your book, The Stones Cry Out. People have to get it. And it's an easy read. It's a fun read. And it's got QR codes in it. Take you to the site. It's got pictures in the back of all these discoveries. We'll put some of those here in the video version of this podcast. But you're an evidence guy. I'm an evidence guy. You also follow politics. You've done that for many years. You've been involved in politics. You worked at the Reagan White House. You've been following what's been going on with Tucker. He was your friend for many years. You've been following what's going on with Candace. Let's just look at Candace, because obviously Candace has been saying a lot of things that appear to have no evidence behind them, Dinesh. I mean, there's evidence for the Bible. Is there any evidence for any of the things Candace Owens has been saying, particularly about our mutual friend Charlie Kirk?
0: Well, I got to say, Frank, I'm very disappointed in Candace. When she set up the CIA, what I affectionately call the Candace Intelligence Agency, she promised that like major new findings would be coming. And if not coming directly from her, she was empowering her own viewers to become part-time sleuths to dig up information. And ask yourself this, I mean, not just in the Charlie Kirk case, but in any case at all, look at the Macron case, look at her other investigations and simply ask yourself, can you name a single fact previously unknown of any relevance in bringing us closer to understanding any of these mysteries that she is purporting to solve? And I think the clear answer to that is no. So now we have a sort of a different question, which is like, what is the psychological profile of Candace and her followers? Like, what are they doing here? I mean, is this a form of like midget bowling in which something really bizarre is going on and you want to look away, but you sort of can't because it's too strange and magnetic, and you sort of have to addictively follow this kind of craziness, even though at some level you know it's nuts. I've been trying to sort of get a grip on what is even going on here, and also why she is persisting with this Ahab-like determination in pursuing paths, even though every single one of them is a dead end.
1: Yeah, it's hard to really understand other than some sort of demonic influence, because it's just slander, accusations, and lies, which of course is what Satan does. And when I say that, Candace goes, oh, you know, Frank is trying to hurt me. And no, I pray for Candace. I don't have anything personally against Candace. I think she's a very talented woman. She would use her talents in a positive way instead of slandering widows. Because no one ever asked this question, Dinesh. What if you're wrong? What if Candace is wrong? And she is. She doesn't have any evidence for this. And I can guarantee you Erica or none of us around Charlie were involved in his murder. Yet she has been slandering a woman and her children and her husband's organization for almost a year now. And nobody ever asks, what if she's wrong? God hates slander, hates gossip.
0: I think there's that aspect. And the other thing about it is that there is a trial that will likely be happening. And you've got an accused, a suspect who says, I did it. And whose family says he did it. Mm. And whose texts say, I did it. And so there's a lot of evidence here.
1: And his boyfriend says he did it.
0: His boyfriend says I did it. Now, the reason you know that what Candace is doing is so twisted. Let's imagine, and this is a little far out, but it drives the point home. Let's say that the suspect was Ben Shapiro. And Ben Shapiro, there he is on the roof. And, you know, his friends go, ah, that's Ben. And, you know, and Ben sends texts, the exact same evidence. Would Candace would be all over it. I mean, my wife and I follow these true crime cases. And in general, you have a lot less evidence than we have in this case. The evidence here seems overwhelming. And I realize some T's need to be crossed and some I's need to be dotted. And that's what a trial is for. But here's Candace almost conducting a one-woman campaign to exonerate this guy. She's almost begging for the defense to sort of contact her and sort of rely on her evidence. They seem to be keeping a prudent distance, perhaps knowing that she's a little deranged. But so all of this aspect of it, I think, is also very peculiar and not easy to account for.
1: No, it's not. It's really very, very strange. But lies, accusation, and slander are what Satan does and demons do and the demonic influence does. And everything that she has found out, like minor details between eyewitness accounts, CPR, no CPR, drone, no drone. Even if people happen to be lying over that, it doesn't affect the evidence or direct the bullseye at anyone else as being complicit, because eyewitnesses always disagree over minor details. If they told exactly the same story word for word, that would be more evidence of a conspiracy than if they had these minor details different like we do.
0: Well, I mean, you could apply this point in some ways to the four Gospels,
1: right? Of course,
0: right?
1: You could. Yeah.
0: The way that if you approach the four Gospels simply as a police detective, if a police detective gets four different accounts of the same event, the same accident, what did you see? You notice that there are going to be some discrepancies and even some contradictions because everyone is giving it from their perspective.
1: Right.
0: If all the accounts were identical, the officer would suspect that something is choreographed, something is staged. And so Candace is using the natural variability of human testimony to somehow imply that some conspiracy is afoot, when quite obviously that's not the case here.
1: Hey, Dinesh, tell everyone your website.
0: My website is DineshDeSouza.com. 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My weekly show is just called Dinesh.
1: And the great book, The Stones Cry Out. Get it now. Thanks, Dinesh. Lord willing, we'll see you here next week, ladies and gentlemen. God bless.
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21: Hamas has been probing the waters with Israel's defenses yet again by launching a form of attack we've not seen in a couple of years. Obviously, Prime Minister Bibi Netanyahu and Israel's defense minister are vowing quick action against Hamas, but their hands may now be tied by the Board of Peace. This is Ben Hilton from The Israel Guys with an exclusive Middle East report for American Family Radio. So Hamas has once again begun attacking Israel, and this time it's by again launching explosive kites from Gaza. Basically, Hamas is attaching a burning material or explosive charges to the tails of these kites or helium-filled balloons. These kites and balloons are then launched into the wind to be carried anywhere in Israel. When one of these lands in an open field, they can quickly start a wildfire. Israel doesn't get any rain from about April through September. So right now, open fields are like a tinderbox, and these kinds of weapons can cause a lot of damage. Unfortunately, this is a highly effective weapon from Hamas because it seems innocent. Bassem Naim, a member of Hamas's political bureau, claimed in a statement that the kites were, quote, launched from Gaza by children searching for their innocent childhood amid the rubble, end quote. Which obviously is a bunch of nonsense. If these actually were children's kites, why on earth would they have explosives and incendiary devices attached to them? Nevertheless, there were dozens of social media posts across the internet this week with a string of propaganda videos in Gaza of kids destroying their kites in a dramatic fashion while blaming Israel. Obviously, this is all performative. There is nothing stopping these kids from flying kites on strings inside of Gaza. They are several miles from the Israeli border, so if they're flying these kites normally, there would be no way Israel could interpret that as a threat. The threat comes from when Hamas attaches explosives to those same kites and launches them without string toward Israel in the wind. Israel then detects these coming over the border, miles from these kids, and shoots them down. There's a huge difference, and everyone involved knows this. It's only in propaganda land where people actually think Israel is shooting down children's kites in Gaza. Israel is taking this very seriously. Prime Minister Bibi Netanyahu and Defense Minister Israel Katz released a joint statement where they said, quote, Israel warns Hamas that if the launches toward Israel do not stop immediately, the IDF will act to intensify strikes against those responsible for the launches and evacuate populations from areas which kites, drones, and balloons are launched. A balloon and a kite shall be treated the same as a drone, end quote. Israel is obviously concerned that this could majorly escalate if not addressed with force. But what now may be stopping Israel from actually taking action to defend their borders is this new board of peace. So basically the new board of peace, the group that's come in to oversee the transition of Gaza from Israeli control back to civilian, is panicking that these attacks will set back the supposed progress that they've made with Hamas. This last week, they informed Hamas that the launching of kites at Israel needs to stop, warning that Israel may have to restart airstrikes in Gaza again if they don't. But on the other hand, they also stressed to Israel that Israel is under obligation of the ceasefire agreement and said that military action must be limited in response to real and immediate threats, whatever that means. It's hard to see once again an international force again meddling in Israel's defense. Time and time again, when the international community gets involved in stuff like this with Israel, whether it's the UN peacekeeping forces in the Sinai or in Lebanon or wherever, they tend to intervene when Israel goes to defend themselves and then run for the hills when Arabs mount an attack. And here in Gaza, it's almost guaranteed that this will be no different. If you're interested in a brief of the most important events happening in the Middle East, sent to your inbox three times a week, just go to theisraelguys.com/subscribe. Again, this is Ben Hilton with an exclusive Middle East report for American Family Radio.

0: On both sides of the Atlantic, the central message of the Great Awakening simply echoed what Jesus said to Nicodemus. Unless one is born again, he cannot see the kingdom of God. Our world still needs to hear this. I'm David Wolin, inviting you to join me on the next Haven Today in a series called Born Again, the Message of the Great Awakening.
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3: Ahoy, mates. Welcome aboard another voyage of Pirate Money Radio, the show that sails against the storms of fiat tyranny, cultural confusion, and counterfeit ideas to chart a course toward liberty, security, and values built on biblical truth. I'm your captain, Kevin Freeman, coming to you from the heart of Texas, joined today by my good friend and co-host, Mike Carter.
4: Kevin, good to be back on the ship. I've been out for a few weeks, but looking at the topics today, excited about today. We're dealing with, you know, in politics, they talk about those kitchen table issues. You hit a really hot kitchen table topic, I think, today, so I'm excited to talk more about this.
3: Yeah, we're actually talking about the pantry, which is the new battle space. Food security, food independence, homesteading, not as some Instagram fantasy of perfect raised beds and sourdough starters, but as practical Christian stewardship. In our recent Economic War Room episode, you remember that one, Mike? Food is energy, that was 409. We showed how tightly modern food production is tied to energy, and fertilizer is made from natural gas, and we have the Strait of Hormuz, and so there's, you know, a little impact on our grocery shelves coming up.
4: Yeah, and people are definitely feeling it. I went to the grocery store the other day, was picking up some stuff, and what I noticed is I started to buy stuff off the shelf. Usually my wife does it, and I'm so thankful. I realized how much of a service that is. I appreciate that weekly grocery shopping. But everything I pulled off the shelf was 5

0: P&G and you know what the shelves look like, and they're hitting a $5 because they know that people don't think that's too much, but that's the maximum they can get, and they're reducing the size to fit that $5. Yeah,
1: they're hitting the $4.97, $4.79, so it's not quite five. And as we've talked before in the show, what consumer product companies do is they have to make sure that they're tailoring the product to what people can afford. So when you see the packages, the boxes, same size, but maybe the packages inside getting smaller, they're driving to a price point that the customer can afford. And that's a scary point to be where we see those packages getting smaller and smaller. And
0: it's hitting young people a lot, too. Young people are used to having, you talked about going to the grocery store. Young people are used to having their groceries delivered. They like them, somebody going shopping for them. And this Bill Maher pointed it out. He said, you know, the $20 burrito is what people are complaining about because they'd show a receipt. I just paid $20 for a burrito. And Bill Maher says, yeah, and you had it delivered by Uber and you ordered it from the fancy burrito. You can still buy a $2 burrito if you go to the grocery, but it is impacting people. And we're not here. We're seeing a serious warning light, and we're not here to stir up panic. Panic's the opposite of faith. We're here to talk about the same kind of preparation that we can do as families to develop resilience. We're talking about how we can look at our food pantry and maybe go back to some old-timey things that that help produce that resilience through a little bit of hard work.
1: Yeah, I mean, and that's wise. I mean, in Proverbs, as in Proverbs 6, it's go to the ant, O sluggard, consider her ways and be wise without having any chief, officer, or ruler. She prepares her bread in the summer and gathers her food in the harvest. So the ant doesn't wait for a crisis. Kind of a weird analogy. I'm not sure I would have picked that, but God knows best. But it's about being prepared. It's not about being fearful.
0: I've never had ant bread. What is ant bread?
1: I have a new respect for the Marvel superhero Ant-Man now, I guess. But but anyhow, gather when you can, not out of fear. Have foresight, be prepared. And, you know, we've talked about grid issues. We've talked about supply chain issues. You know, it was back in the late 80s, early 90s. The consumer products industry stepped back and looked at grocery retailers and said, all right, we can help you be more productive. They work on very small margins, 1% to 2%. So something called efficient consumer response was all about just-in-time delivery, not carrying too much inventory, having just enough on hand. That's setting us up today that if anything happens that changes that algorithm, you've seen it before. Grocery shelves are gone. There's no backroom inventory, no backroom stock. Even the warehouses, it's just in time delivered and out to the customer.
0: And that works great if everything in the supply chain works. But you have a bad harvest, you have a bad storm, you have power outages, you have Strait of Hormuz closed.
1: Yeah,
0: things like that.
1: And energy is food, as you said before. And I think a lot of people aren't connecting those dots.
0: Yeah. Well, Genesis 2:15 tells us the Lord God took man and put him in the Garden of Eden to work it and keep it. We were given dominion, but it was never permission to exploit and walk away. It was a call to tend and to keep. Now, we used to have a lot of farmers in this nation, and we all had relatives that were farmers. Now, they've just been all gobbled up in these big conglomerates. And so, again, just-in-time inventory, all of these things provide for really a dependence that we have on something that may not be permanently stable.
1: And my grandpa and grandma, I remember grandma canning, I remember the food, I remember them having extra groceries in the basement, all that kind of stuff. I don't think people are thinking that way today. And I know you're going to hit on something that's pretty personal here, this trail of tears. And this is really intriguing to me. Seeds that go back to the original, not genetically modified, these are original seeds that the Cherokee tribe has had a food bank, a seed bank somewhere?
0: Oh, yeah. So, and we'll cover this next week. I'm going to have Madison, our daughter, come in. Marnie's and my daughter come in and be our guest host next week. But, yeah, the Trail of Tears, everybody knows that you've heard this, about how the Cherokee Nation was forced out of the East Coast into Oklahoma, which is how my family got to Oklahoma. Well, they carried with them seeds. And they're original heirloom seeds, and they've been growing them continuously since the 1830s and actually before that. And so these are very special things, and they do provide for Cherokee citizens every year. I've got the letter from Chief Hoskin and Deputy Chief Warner right here. When they send me every year, they send me, and you've got some artichoke seeds. They call them sunchoke. You've got corn and tobacco there. I've got a few others here. I've got pumpkin and corn and tobacco on this. I mentioned tobacco twice.

0: Christ, didn't I?
1: The corn's got my attention because, you know, the corn has been genetically modified so much. Everything I've seen on that, I'm really curious to see what corn was originally like.
0: Yeah.
1: Well, it might be worth trying to grow a stalk.
0: We're definitely going to grow some and prepare it. And yeah, this is about, the Cherokee Nation has done this to preserve our heritage, but I'm suggesting all Americans should do this to preserve the family. Right? Yeah. And there's so much that comes from learning by growing, planting. My grandparents had a massive garden.
1: My wife's grandparents did. I remember we tried it as a kid in the 70s. We had a farm field next to us, and we lived in a suburban neighborhood. And someone had the idea, let's create little 10 by 10 plots, and everybody can have their own little garden on this farm field at the edge of the farm field. I remember planting radishes. I remember putting all the stuff in there. I was so excited. And then I saw the weeds come up, like, this is a lot of work. And then I had to water it. And I'm like, I love the miracle of a grocery store. But that was everybody used to do it. And it looks like we might be getting back to a time where it makes sense to do it again.
0: It does seem to make sense. And there's a whole movement on homesteading, which we're going to talk about today. So the goal is to develop resilience. If there's a reason where food goes down for a while, to potentially save money, to increase your health, for spiritual growth, and also to strengthen the family. There's something about a family working together. I remember from my grandma, we'd have to snap the beans and we have to peel the new potatoes and we have to get everything ready. And nothing tasted better than when we prepared the food grown in her garden. So we want to do all five of those. All are godly. They really give you a break from the world systems. And it gives you an opportunity to make an impact in your family in a positive way.
1: Yeah.
0: So that's what we'll be talking about today. And I like that one, the save money thing. Once you set the garden up, you save money. I'm not sure initially when you're buying all the equipment and everything that you're going to save money. But saving money is important. And there are only three things you can do with your money. You can give it, you can spend it, or you can invest it. 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And maybe we should be creating Patriot Gardens or Liberty Gardens in our backyard, buy some seeds and see what happens.
1: It sounds nostalgic, but it kind of sounds cool now. And if, you know, we have new technologies too that make it easier. They got these garden beds that are raised up on tables and all that kind of stuff. So if you're older, you can do that kind of stuff. So I think it's an intriguing idea.
0: And YouTube videos.
1: There you are.
0: Yeah. I remember looking at that garden and like, how do you do this? And now you can get 100 different people that'll tell you how to do it.
1: The secret to getting rid of weeds. That's what I want.
0: Yeah. And one of them is Dr. Robert Malone, which is interesting. And we're going to look at something he's written in his Substack on homesteading. Homesteading is a great new way that you can bring fun and adventure to your family, maybe save a little money, and maybe provide some food security. So we're going to cover that and more when we come back right after this break. We'll be right back. Here's a $10 bill. It's got the picture of Alexander Hamilton on the front of it. You know, it's kind of sad. When I was 10 years old, everything that I could buy for a dollar now costs about $10. That's the cost of inflation. It's just paper. It's not backed by anything. You can't exchange it for gold and silver. You used to, but you can't do that anymore. And that's unfortunate. 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Pirates, they wanted gold and silver. Patriots, the founders of this nation, also wanted gold and silver coin. In fact, they put a provision in the Constitution, 17 words, that said states could only make gold and silver coins tender within the states. That's why I wrote this new book, Pirate Money, Discovering the Founders' Hidden Plan for Economic Justice and Defeating the Great Reset. 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
0: I'm talking with the great Mike Carter. You're a father I admire. You've got an incredible family. I've watched you and Jane and your family, you know, through the years. And you took on a little property, and you do a little bit of brush hogging and all sorts of things. But right now we're looking at that. That's to keep your property looking nice. Now we're talking about maybe getting some food out of it. Why does this seem so urgent that people are beginning to go back to homesteading?
1: Well, I think, you know, there's the economic piece, which we talked about a little bit earlier. But, you know, I think there's also the natural food piece. And what am I really getting out there today? There's that whole MAHA movement going on. And, you know, maybe there's a chance for the family to say, hey, this is something we can do together. This is something where we can bond together over. Although it's hard to do because, you know, I'm in the air conditioning with my tech and my social media. And it's like, hey, let's go out and do the garden. And I had all these great visions, even when I had my land. You know, we got this, and the kids wanted to, oh, let's move here, Dad. And, you know, you start to realize that's a lot of work doing this stuff. But if you can be smart about how you do it, if you can be efficient, if you can have the water system set up and so forth, it can also be really rewarding, and you're going to get a better tasting food. You can't taste the difference with that homegrown freshness.
0: You know, it's interesting because Dr. Malone was writing about blueberries and how plump they are now, and they're sweet, but they don't have much flavor. Mm-hmm. And he said they've been genetically modified, I guess. They've been modified in some way, grown so that there'll be lots of sugar. But they don't taste at all like blueberries when I was a kid.
1: Yeah.
0: They had a little more tart flavor to them, and they had intense flavor. And they don't have that today.
1: Yeah. No, and, you know, again, Grandma used to have, she won the canning contest in the state fair. I saw an old article on her back in the early 30s or something like that. So, you know, that heritage, though, of the canning and having food there, and it's natural. It's not full of preservatives. It's healthy. It's not been modified. It's not been hit with all kinds of pick the chemical of the day to get rid of the weeds around it. There's something to be said for having great, healthy food. And if there's a way to do it and bring families together and get them intrigued, I'll be interested when you have Madison next week to see if she's excited about, you know, getting out there in the garden and getting dirty. She's got that polished look. I don't know. We'll have to see what she says on that.
0: Well, you know, she has actually learns how to do stuff, and then she does it. She does it her way, and it's amazing how good it turns out. But I was looking at this article. You brought it up in the last segment about more Americans are buying groceries on credit, and that's in the Washington Post. That's a little scary. It says 1 in 3 working age adults used credit cards to buy groceries, and many of them had trouble paying them off. Now, I'll use credit cards to buy groceries because you go into an Aldi or something and it's just tap to pay and you're done, but then you want to pay it off at the end of the month.
1: Yeah.
0: If you're eating your line of credit, you'll go through it pretty fast.
1: Yeah, you know, the buy now, pay later. I remember seeing that for things like, oh, you want to buy this jewelry for your girlfriend, or you want to buy something on credit. That makes sense, but my hamburger, I don't know. And you look at what's changing in payment systems today, Kevin. We're seeing this as we look at transactional gold and what's going on there. People no longer get paid. A lot of people no longer want to get paid every other week or once a month. They want to get paid by the day now. And so payment systems are changing where, okay, I need my money today. I want to be paid today. And that's setting up, that's either saying, okay, this wealth gap is getting bigger and bigger, but they're setting up a problem to say, do they really need that money today? Are they that day-to-day living?
0: As an economist, that's a red warning light. It's something you're really scared of when you see people, I need to get paid today. That's a day laborer. Mm-hmm. Right?
1: Yeah.
0: That's not building a great society. That is having day laborers that show up and, all right, you and you and you come work mm-hmm. with me. That is not a healthy sign for the economy. And here's another unhealthy sign for the economy is that we have gone so far the other direction that we've ended up with a very big farm system that doesn't have any little guys in it. And in fact, local zoning restrictions are telling people, oh, you can't grow your own food. That's making us dependent on a big system. It seems very communist to me.
1: Yeah, I mean, I grew up in the Midwest, some of the most beautiful farmland you can imagine. And you can see what's happened where you can, you know, farms used to be 40 acres and you can see the farmhouses and you can see these great traditional old barns that are dilapidated, but massive timbers and stuff. And it's all sitting there unused because corporations have bought farm after farm and farm. They've assembled it, and now they're farming, you know, thousands of acres, Del Monte and so forth. And you still have very successful independent farmers, but it's
0: concerning. Creating a massive dependence on a vulnerable chain, and it's something that we as Americans need to address. And we'll talk about how you address it when we come back right after this break. We'll be right back.
2: Stretching the truth is like stretching a rubber band. If you stretch the truth, it's likely to snap back and hurt you. Even if we stretch the truth just a little by exaggerating, we get hurt. But if we stretch the truth too far and actually tell a lie, that can be painful indeed. An Old Testament proverb says, "A false witness will not go unpunished, and he who speaks lies will not escape." All the more reason to take the advice of the book of James and be slow to speak, to make sure we're telling the truth and nothing but the truth. This is David Jeremiah encouraging you to get on the road to new life. Discover how God speaks the truth on Route 66.
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0: Yeah, we're talking about food production. And when I was a kid, when you were a kid, Mike, a lot of people grew their own food or had a meaningful input to their food. Then it became that it was just a little fashionable thing that you could do, and you might get 2 carrots a year or something. And now it's just like nobody even thinks in those terms. Food is something when you open up your Uber Eats app and click on something, food shows up. That's how you get the $20 burrito.
1: Yeah, yeah. And it used to be food was, I remember my uncle, he had a big garden. And we got the green beans from the garden. It's like, oh, these are the good beans. These are the good carrots. And that's what's interesting about what Robert Malone put together in his article, Homesteading. We all need to become farmers again. He writes that every suburban yard, urban plot, small acreage can contribute. Victory gardens, you know, that term. I drove, as I was driving to the studio today, I drove past a mall. It was called Victory Mall. I'm like, huh, is that where we've gone to? Instead of a Victory Garden, well, let's go to the Victory Mall and I'll just pick up my food. But Victory Gardens, kitchen gardens, community plots that all serve the same purpose. And he goes on, you don't have to serve the whole family from day one, but just start producing something that actually ends up on the table. And that kind of changes your perspective of how you see the grocery store, moves you from a pure consumer to a partial consumer. And let's say something does happen. Wouldn't it be wonderful to say, well, you know, things have gotten really bad. It looks like it's going to be bad for the next week or two, but, you know, I've got some things here I can pull out of the ground. There's something here that we can live off of.
0: Or as a community. I mean, one of the reasons people say that nobody's going to ever invade the United States is we have a Second Amendment. And so every family has some resilience in the form of a firearm. And you don't want to be going door to door in Texas because they've got a firearm. Well, what about food resilience? What if they said, let's not even bother attacking America's food chain because everybody's growing their own food? So I remember as a kid, the funny TV show was Green Acres and how they laughed at the guy who wanted to go back to nature and grow food and so forth. Oliver Wendell Douglas, the lawyer, and they laughed at him for wanting to do that. But now it's actually becoming a thing. And when you've got Robert Malone writing, I mean, this guy's a doctor that was involved in the creation of the mRNA. He apologizes for that, by the way. But he's a kind of a hero doctor from the pandemic. He's writing Homesteading for Health, Farm Family's Guide to Food, Land, and Self-Sufficiency. And he writes it, Dr. Robert Malone with Dr. Jill Malone, his wife. Yeah. They're both doctors.
1: Well, you know, and that idea of how do you start simple, and which he's talking about, and I touched on this a little bit earlier, but, you know, you've got, you know, designer stores out now selling these garden tables, ways that you can start to do things. You can start with a tomato plant in a pot, right? And those tomatoes, I guarantee you, are going to taste better than the tomatoes you'll be able to buy at the grocery store out there. So just starting with some of these small things, things that are easy to grow, the leafy greens, you can, you know, cut them multiple times, you get the herbs. herbs. Jane's got a little herb garden that she works out there. Zucchini, squash, zucchini bread. I kind of like the zucchini bread. So if you don't like the raw, you don't like the maybe the raw vegetable, some of the output of that can be fantastic. He can add, you know, compost bin for scraps. It was a free fertilizer instead of trash. I'd rather have some free fertilizer from compost than the latest chemical from your big corporation out there.
0: Yeah, it really is a return to nature in a lot of ways. It's become a popular thing. And I think that's really important is if you take a biblical perspective and God created this whole process of growing food, it's something really about it that hits the soul in a powerful way. And then you apply some of the modern knowledge that we have. And like I said, you can get YouTube videos that'll teach you about canning and mason jars and dehydrators and fermentation and all of those things. I think this is a way that we can build resilience and maybe start with a year one garden where you're just growing some tomato plants or some green beans or some herbs or lettuce or whatever. I think we can build something great in America that will actually heal our soul at the same time providing good food for
1: our
0: bodies.
1: It's amazing what nature can do out there. So I think you're absolutely right. And, you know, preservation, there's a multiplier to that work. Mason jars, we have freezers, which are great. Dehydrators, simple ways to have winter meals from what we do out there. This is all common two generations ago. And Proverbs 27 tells us the condition of our flocks, give attention to our herds, for riches do not last forever. That simple principle applies to the garden and the pantry. And that's about consistency and attention more than perfection. You don't have to do it all at once. This is something that can be an easy next step for folks.
0: Amen. And, you know, the Lord talked about, we want to get back to the Garden of Eden. I mean, that's what we'd like to get. Oh, get back to perfection. Perfection was a garden that we were tending and taking care of. Look at Genesis 2:15. That is God's prescription for actually bliss and happiness. We're going to cover more of this when we come back right after this break.
5: Here's a $10 bill. It's got the picture of Alexander Hamilton on the front of it. You know, it's kind of sad. When I was 10 years old, everything that I could buy for a dollar now costs about $10. That's the cost of inflation. It's just paper. It's not backed by anything. You can't exchange it for gold and silver. You used to, but you can't do that anymore. And that's unfortunate. You know, pirates wouldn't accept this. Pirates, they wanted gold and silver. Patriots, the founders of this nation, also wanted gold and silver coin. In fact, they put a provision in the Constitution, 17 words, that said states could only make gold and silver coins tender within the states. That's why I wrote this new book, Pirate Money, Discovering the Founders' Hidden Plan for Economic Justice and Defeating the Great Reset. It will explain exactly the history of money and exactly why gold and silver coins can be made modern with new technology and a useful monetary system. 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
1: All right, Mike, we've been hinting around at it about growing a garden. Let's get specific. What does a realistic first-year path actually look like, and how does the local food layer fit in it?
2: You know, we got a graphic up right now. Start here, your year one garden. That one looks manageable to me, even if it's 106 degrees outside like it is today. It's about a 4x4 wood square with dirt compost in it. And it looks like we got some tomatoes, tomato plants. Like I said, those are the easy ones to do. And you can definitely taste the difference with that. The lettuce leafy green, you know, there's been that lettuce scare out there. Wouldn't it be nice to say, I don't have to worry about that. I'm just going to pull some fresh lettuce out of my yard here. The basil and herbs, green beans on a trellis or bush, but that's manageable. And I can even weed that pretty easily and I can water that easily. But that, I think people would be surprised at the economic output, the production output of something even as small as that.
1: Yeah. All right. So whether a suburban or small lot, you start with the soil you have, simply amend it with compost. Then you add one or two raised beds, like you were talking, in large containers to get at least 6 hours of sun. Prioritize crops that give high return for the space and effort. Salad greens you can cut multiple times. Herbs that transform ordinary meals. Maybe some cherry tomatoes or bush beans, zucchini, summer squash. You keep it in a simple compost system going, so you learn to water it consistently rather than perfectly. That alone will teach you more than a dozen books. And Robert Malone said the fundamentals are straightforward, and once learned, they tend to stick. You learn this, and you're like, oh, that worked. That didn't work.
2: Yeah.
1: So that's the kind of thing. You can put it at the edge of your lot. So you got to check your local rules. Many towns allow small flocks like chickens and things, or gardening in certain ways. The key is starting with what the rules allow and your time allows, and you don't try to build the perfect homestead in year one. You build just the next step.
2: Yeah. You know, chickens are intriguing, but they're a little more work than they appear to be. I've seen that with some of my neighbors, but you know, we have Van here. He's mastered it.
1: Yeah, no, we get the Fitzgerald Farms the chicken eggs that we get.
2: He built a chicken house that most people would like to live in, but and the eggs are fantastic.
1: That's right, they are great.
2: But you get to some of the bigger properties. You know, where the ranch out here is a more rural area. There's things that we can be doing on a little bit larger scale if we want to take that one on when the timing is right. You know, you got a little more space. You can do rotational ideas. You got a lot of preservation capacity, seed saving. I'm intrigued to really try. I really want to try that Cherokee corn because getting back to the original corn just sounds intriguing to me.
1: My guys that own the cigar shop want me to plant the tobacco.
2: I can see that.
1: I thought I could trade tobacco seeds for something. That's why I've never smoked in my life. But I thought, well, maybe. And although tobacco is considered very medicinal to the Cherokee people, and apparently unadulterated tobacco has some value to it, that I'll have to research that forward. But
2: any idea on, you know, the type of usage or uptake that, you know, the Cherokee people are using this right now?
1: Well, we actually did a Cherokee garden at the Cherokee Community of North Texas, and I was a speaker at the time, which now it's called the chair. We've gotten so sophisticated. We were the speaker and the deputy speaker, and now it's, you know, the chair of the board, because we have a board of directors
2: the
1: for
2: chair
1: nonprofits.
2: For Cherokee. It's a little branding thing there.
1: I'm the chair emeritus of the board. But yeah, we built a garden, and it, these seeds, great. They work great. They grow beautifully. They don't need a whole lot of extra fertilizer or support or whatever. You know, now we've got the seeds that the big corporation has that are resilient to Roundup and things like that. Monsanto produces them, but those are like copywritten, or what's the term that you use for that?
2: Genetically modified, padded stuff.
1: You're not allowed to use those unless you have the license right to them. These Cherokee seeds, and a lot of good seeds, you don't have that problem. They're ancient and they're valuable.
2: Well, you know, Epic Times had a story on the freedom movement the other day. People seeking direct relationships with regenerative farms, raw milk where it's legal, pasteurized meat, eggs, the ability for small producers to sell. You know, we have farmers markets. I mean, that's another easy next step, where you can go to Frisco or Keller in the suburbs around here, and there's actually a farmers market where the farmers that are coming out doing the stuff bring it to you, and that's a whole nother source.
1: I would suggest, as the economist, I would suggest go and overpay for farmers market produce. get to know, have conversations, get to know those people. If it's a front and they're just, you know, running around doing that as a front to sell grocery store vegetables, figure it out. But find the real genuine farmers, build a relationship, actually have dinner with them or something. Take them out to dinner, because that is a form of resilience too.
2: Yeah.
1: You'll get access to the good vegetables. You'll learn growing techniques. Having a relationship with a farmer is a very good thing.
2: It is. It is. And I think that's a genius idea and an easy way to do it. I mean, you go look at those farmers markets and find the foods that so forth that you like best, or maybe someone you can connect with, and that starts the whole relationship.
1: And you can share the gospel. If they're Christians, then you can fellowship with them. If they're not, you can share the gospel with them. It's a great opportunity to build a relationship with somebody that's not just typing on a computer all day for a living.
2: You never know what's going to happen. So a little one-off story. It's not in the research here. I got a goat today.
1: You what?
2: I got a goat today.
1: You got a goat today?
2: Yeah. Not the greatest of all time. Physically, I wake up and I look out and there's a goat on the retaining wall. And I'm like,
1: Better than the bobcat on the retaining wall we saw here a couple of weeks ago.
2: So, no, my daughter, it's probably all on her because she's been playing. The goats came to kind of clean out some brush that the neighbor had. And she said, oh, this is awesome, Dad. I was praying that God would bring some animals here.
1: So this is a wild feral goat. This is not a domesticated goat that wandered off.
2: It is a domesticated goat that wandered off. So the goats that came to clear the land, the farmer came and took those, but this one ran off. And the farmer's like, yeah. So I called the neighbor, said, there's a goat. He goes, oh, yeah, do you want the goat? I was like, oh, I don't know if I want the goat, but I don't want to leave it there. Goat. And he goes, like, oh, well, the farmer that had it said, yeah, take it. It's your goat. You eat it. Do whatever you want with it. I'm not messing with it. I'm not eating it. Believe me, I'm not eating it. And my daughter would be horrified. But anyhow, we have a baby goat that's growing that's on its own right now that's wandering the land. It's eating the grass.
1: You can get some goat's milk out of this. Goat's milk is good stuff. For those that have allergies. Cows?
2: I don't think I'm going that far, but it was just one of those things. You wake up, you do a little. Yeah.
1: Hey, well, check to make sure it's a female before you go for the milk.
2: Yeah, good point. All right, enough off the track there. But I woke up in the morning, a little prayer time, and I look like, huh, there's literally a goat out there by itself looking at me on this retaining wall. I'm like, what's that mean?
1: So
2: maybe that's a sign.
1: This is hitting home right here, homesteading right here. So maybe you need to pray and say, God, send me a goat or a chicken or whatever I need, what you want to do.
2: I'm going to change Christiana's prayers from sending me a goat to something else. let's think a little bigger. Not an animal.
1: Well, maybe not. Yeah, right. So, stewardship at the household level actually strengthens America. Think about that. Robert Malone is calling for everyone to become not a full-time farmer, but the way our grandparents were, or great-grandparents for a lot of our listeners. We need to stop thinking of food production as something only professionals do. Every yard can contribute something. Every kitchen can learn one preservation skill. Every family can support one local producer, and maybe a family can adopt one goat.
2: Yeah, you know, I'm not sure what's going to happen to the goat, but anyhow, it looks like more work than chickens, but maybe not. So, you know, that stewardship at the household level is really what creates the bigger picture here. And Malone's calling not us all to become full-time farmers, but that we stop thinking about as food production. Let's just let somebody else do it. It's so easy. Well, let's let Whataburger do it. Let's let this person do it. And we're eating food that's not.
1: That's how it gets unhealthy. That's how it gets problematic. That's how, you know, big, and there's nothing wrong with big food companies unless they're the monopoly and there's no alternative.
2: Yeah.
1: Economists always believe in competition. And one way to get competition, you want better food produced by large farms, produce good food at small farms, and they'll have to keep up.
2: Yeah.
1: And if they realize there's a premium, that's how they got into organic. They realized the little guy was doing the organic, and all of a sudden, now they're doing organic.
2: Yeah.
1: That's how it works.
2: But you can have a tiny lot. This is the encouraging part, because in Texas, you know, we got all these master plan developments. You can have a tiny lot and still have your food garden and get healthy food, and it's something there just as a backup or something. Say, hey, let's treat myself to something that's a little more wholesome today.
1: Yep. All right. So here's the year one homestead ladder. Containers, number one. Raised beds, number two. Compost, number three. Hens, getting some chickens, number four. Preservation, canning, and so forth, number five. And saving your seeds, number six. 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All right, we'll be talking more about food when we come back right after this break. We'll be right back.
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4: There's a reason political candidates spend time in average-looking places talking with average people, all in front of the TV cameras, of course, because though it may not be true, those candidates want voters to believe that they understand what their lives are really like. How very different Jesus is. Though he came from heaven, he was born into a poor family and spent most of his life working with his hands. Though fully God, he was fully man. Hebrews 4 says, "We do not have a high priest who is unable to empathize with our weaknesses, but we have one who has been tempted in every way, just as we are, yet he did not sin." 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
1: Yeah, we're talking about starting your own victory garden or patriot garden or just getting the family into a project together. So bottom line for the family at the kitchen table, what are the practical first steps we could be doing here, Mike?
2: Well, my first question as I started thinking about this garden, can you grow cookies in a garden?
1: No.
2: You know, I do like those, but all right. Well, we can it's the audit the pantry. I'm like, there's the cookies part there. All right, let's look at the weekly grocery list. Identify five items you can realistically grow, source more locally in the next 12 months. You start with one bed or three large containers this fall or spring. I'd probably recommend this fall because it's nice to do. Spring gets hot quick here in Texas. Depending on where you live out there, fall is a great time to grow things. Look at the season that fits your zone best, but keep it simple. Learn the preservation skill, water bath canning tomatoes or pickles in a classic low risk entry point. Freezing is even simpler for many people. That's probably the route that I would go. Find the local farm, the farmer's market, some of those ideas we talked about earlier. But talk it around the table with your family. What would the kids like to see grown? You know, what would they like to grow? Because the food that you grow is the one you get most excited about. I remember as a kid, I grew watermelon. And it was in the backyard. And I would go out there and water it. And I saw this little plant And then one day I went out there and there was a giant watermelon there, and it was the best watermelon I ever had in my life. It wasn't until 40 years later, mom and dad told me that I didn't actually grow the watermelon. They put it there after that. So do things like that to get your kids inspired. And even they'll know that if your parents do something like that, it's because they loved you.
1: Yeah. All right. The cost does not have to be high. Cardboard and free mulch for sheet mulching, kitchen scraps for compost, seeds from exchanges or saved from previous seasons, used jars, you can reuse them. The bigger investment is attention and consistency over time. 1 Timothy 5:8 is not only about money, it's about providing, and providing for your household includes the quiet work of preparation. You do not need a perfect setup. You need a starting point and the willingness to stay with it.
2: Willingness to stay with it. That's the key. So, you know, we went through all the first steps. Genesis 8:22 is foundational. After the flood, God makes a promise. While the earth remains, seed time and harvest shall not cease. He's saying the cycle he built in creation still holds. Our job is to participate in that.
1: Yeah. All right. And Genesis 1:28, God blessed them, said to them, be fruitful and multiply. I mean, there's something to this biblically, where we're connected to the soil, we came from the soil. God created man from the soil, if you believe the Bible. And there's something connection about growing something in the ground. Genesis 1:28, be fruitful, multiply, fill the earth and subdue it, and have dominion over the fish of the sea, over the birds of the heavens, and over every living thing that moves on the earth. That's our opportunity here. That's an invitation.
2: Yeah, yeah. And we start this season, right? Can start now. Get it done. I think there's some more Bible verses that that you pulled up here. It was Galatians 6. Let's see. And Paul picks up from on the 8:20. Whatever one sows, one that he will also reap. And let us not now grow weary of doing good, for in due season we will reap if we do not give up. The due season language is important. You plant one season and you wait. Faithfulness includes patience. We all learn patience, but I think that's a key part there. Is, you know, don't give up.
1: Yeah, don't give up. And you also need to sow generously. 2 Corinthians 9:6. Whoever sows sparingly reaps sparingly. Whoever sows bountifully will reap bountifully. This isn't a prosperity form. It's a stewardship principle. This is an opportunity for you to sow into your family. Yes, it may cost a little more initially. You can't look at it from a pure economic standpoint and say, well, you know, I hope you're enjoying that $5 cucumber I grew for you, or $50 cucumber or whatever. You learn the principles, you're literally paying it forward into families for the future.
2: Yeah, yeah. And for the days when it feels hard, Psalm 126 is a gift. For those who sow in tears shall reap with shouts of joy. Sometimes the work of preparation feels slow or costly. God sees it, and he multiplies it. And, you know, that's so much about the great part where we live kind of in the country. The city's coming in around us.
1: Yeah.
2: You see God's miracles every day. You see the birds. You see the things that are happening, and you realize There's God's way bigger than anything that's going on in the world today.
1: Make it a part of our prayer lives. I like this. I put it in the show note. And here's a prayer. Lord, I'm going to put some seed in the ground this year with my time, my yard, my kitchen, my kids, and I'm trusting you for the harvest.
2: I like that.
1: That's an opportunity for you to learn trust in God to see the miracle, because look at this. I mean, in this, There are a bunch of little seeds that can grow a massive amount of tomatoes. There's so much to be learned from that, from the Spirit of God, from the truth of God, from the Word of God. Seed time and harvest, faithfulness in the little things. God is Lord of all of that. All right, we're going to take another break, but we'll be right back and we'll come cover more.
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0: Pirate Money Radio, helping you give, spend, and invest in ways that align with liberty, security, and values. Welcome back with your host, Kevin Freeman.
1: Yeah, we say give, spend. We also could say plant and harvest and eat.
2: Amen.
1: Mike, thanks for walking through this with us. The pantry is becoming a strategic space. We're just starting on this, and we're going to have to cover more of this. Not biblical, but it also strengthens our country.
2: Yeah. Yeah, and it's easy. Anyone can take that first step. Start small, stay consistent, build from there. God multiplies what we place in his hands. So it's kind of a fun project. If you have the young kids, planning, letting them see something grow, the miracle of God's creation there, and then being able to harvest and see the production from that, those are great life lessons.
1: And there's a big Pirate Money connection here. I mean, we talk about the reason for Pirate Money is it's real. Mm-hmm. It's tangible. You can weigh it and measure it. And God hates dishonest weights and measures, but he loves honest weights and measures. But in the Bible, it's not just about gold and silver. It applies to our food that comes to our table, right? Mm-hmm. So much oil, so much, it's all done by weight and measure.
2: Yeah. And if you're starving, what's worth more?
1: The food.
2: Yep.
1: You can't eat gold.
2: Exactly.
1: When the monetary system loses value, groceries get more expensive. Building resilience in the pantry is the same spirit as building resilience with sound money, stewardship, independence, and values that hold when the system is stressed.
2: Yeah. Amen. Well, I'm ready to go out and start that little 4x4 garden looked kind of appealing to me. I've got a lot of acreage, but it feels overwhelming. Sometimes those fences create freedom. And I think the genius of this idea is you start with something small, and you say, hey, I can manage this. I'm successful. And then you start to reap the rewards of that production. And you say, hey, I'm going to make it a little bit bigger. I'm going to find a way. I may not be able to grow cookies, but I can probably find some other fruits or things that I like. I'm like, I'm going to try this next.
1: Yeah, well, maybe you can grow some wheat and eventually turn it into cookies. I don't know. Let me see you grow chocolate chips. That's what I'd be impressed. All right. But rising grocery bills make this, you know, a little more practical than it was. It doesn't change anything in this respect. From a spiritual standpoint, learning to grow something, seed time and harvest, teaches us about God, draws a family together. It builds resilience. I've got a great book here from Robert Dee's Resilience, God's Style. It's an opportunity for us to build our family together, build resilience, but for a nation that grows its own food, that is a major difference, differentiator in the world. You want to see America last another 250 years, start canning some food.
2: Yeah.
1: And that will be your small step. Never despise the day of small beginnings. And combined, all of us doing little steps together. So I think one of the most practical things was go start at the farmer's market. Maybe find Saturday morning, get the family up, go out there, take the dog and go to the farmer's market. Check out the fruits and vegetables grown in your area. Find the real farmers, build a relationship, and then start gardening.
2: Yeah.
1: I it's not that hard.
2: Yeah, and ask the farmers how we can do it. They know the dirts, they know the weather patterns, they know how to grow things. They can give you the tips on best timing to do those types of activities out there.
1: And you can go back next week and say,

0: Hey, this is what I mean. Think of it as almost a mentoring relationship. That's why I say just overpay a little bit for the vegetables. It's like, well, it's $5 for that. And you say, well, I'm going to give you 10 because I really appreciate what you're doing. I hope you'll come back next week. Build a relationship with people who know how to grow food. That's a very smart thing to do.
1: Yeah. And an easy, practical way to do it. I think you're right. That is the big idea because, you know, it's going to take me a little while to get my garden growing. But it takes me getting out of bed next Saturday and going to the farmer's market and getting started.
0: I took the family, I had a birthday recently, took the family. We all went out to dinner and then we went out to the movie. And the combined for the six of us was at least $400. And I'm like, I could have dropped that for, now people will complain, I spent $400 building a garden. And it's like, that's nothing, man. Yeah. I mean, you'll drop that in an afternoon. The entertainment, the value it'll bring to your family is overwhelmingly beneficial. So this is an opportunity for stewardship over fear, to have resilience in the pantry, resilience with sound money, honest weights and measures, faithful provision. It's an opportunity for all of us to grow together as families and communities and make America a lot stronger.
1: Yeah, yeah. And one little trade secret, I was able to buy cookies at the farmer's market.
0: All right. All right. If you're watching on Real Life Network, hey, I just want to say until next time, stay faithful, stay free. But if you're listening on AFR or to one of our podcasts, stay tuned. We've got one more segment and we'll be right back for you after the break.
2: Actions we find adorable in babies are mostly considered immature for adults. The same is true spiritually, though we often miss this important distinction. Hello, I'm Sam Rohrer with another Stand in the Gap Minute. When infants in diapers crawl on the floor, parents and grandparents take videos to share with the world. But 20 years later, the same scene would be highly inappropriate and immature. The Apostle Paul noted this in contrast in 1 Corinthians 13:11, where he wrote, "When I was a child, I reasoned like a child, but when I became a man, I gave up childish things." In today's churches, too many leaders still think, act, and relate to God and others like spiritual infants. To be blunt, it's rather shameful. We're called to put away the characteristics of infants and live with Christ-like maturity in relationship with others and in our life before an unbelieving world. 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
0: Right, Mike. Mike, the new owner of a goat. Any final word before we close?
1: No, I look at the graphic we got up there. Hope with dirt under its fingernails. You know, it's sometimes good to feel a little bit dirty with the earth out there. You feel productive. I'll be doing out, you know, working on some of the acreage out there, and you can see the production of what you've done and what you've accomplished. Sometimes the idea is we work here, you're working and working, and like, well, what's it really producing? Here you can actually see the fruits of your work and your labor. And I think that's such an important lesson for our kids, especially to learn. Say, okay, this is actually what you're building and producing out there.
0: Yeah, no, it gets back to really basic things in the scripture and the idea that God gave us seed time and harvest. He gave us seeds. Seeds are, you know, a perfect example. Like these tobacco seeds that I've got from the Cherokee Nation, they are so tiny, and yet they can grow. It's the energy packed into one tiny seed shows the power of who God is.
1: Yeah. Yeah, that's the miracle of God and the miracle of, you know, what that water does. That's the equivalent to, you know, may you never thirst in the Bible. If you got the spiritual gifting there and the Lord in you, water, what that does to grow things. It's a great circle of life lesson for every family out there.
0: Yeah. All right. So next week we're going to cover, Mike, you pointed out, we're going to have a special guest host. Marnie's and our daughter, Madison, and we're going to go deeper into cultural and agricultural resilience, including my Cherokee heritage that brought the heirloom seeds, carefully preserved and shared, seeds that I can receive every year as a citizen. They have a lottery now. They're so popular, you have to win the lottery to get the seeds, but a lot of citizens do. And that story, it's pure living history. It's a powerful example of stewardship under pressure. It ties everything we're talking about here today, Mike, to a real people who refused to let the seed die. And they refused to let their heritage die, despite the trail of tears and everything else.
1: Well, I can't wait till you have Madison on next week, and I want to see the dirt under her fingernails. I'd like that graphic up there
0: She has no problem. I've known her her whole life. She has no problem getting dirt under her fingers. Now, she will quickly afterwards schedule the manicurist appointment.
1: It's going to cost you a lot of money, isn't it?
0: Cleaned out. she's remarkable. I'm so proud of her. Marnie and I are so proud of her. She's a remarkable adult lady now. I mean, it's phenomenal. That's the other thing to watch the kids grow. Yeah. That is another miracle of God that we take for granted too often. And now someday we'll talk about the designer babies and going on. Don't do that. That just sounds just disgusting. All right. If this episode stirred anything in you, write us at afr@piratemoneyradio.com. We read every note that's sent to us. And I want to close with a prayer. Father, we thank you for your provision, the wisdom to steward it well. You're the God who fed Israel with manna and who taught Joseph to store grain in the years of abundance. Teach us the same wisdom. Give us the strength for the quiet work of tending what you have placed in our hands. Protect our farmers and our food systems. 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
10: Well, welcome back to another week of Hope Reigns, a broadcast of 8 Days of Hope. Thank you so much for joining us today as we celebrate some God-sized stories from the mission field. There's some amazing things happening across America. And my name is Steve Tiber. I'm a believer in good news. I just am. And I think it's awesome when we get a chance to share good news in a world that sometimes just seems, you know, a little bit dark. And right to the right of me is co-host Zachary Tiber. Zach, good morning.
11: Good morning.
10: You you just like walked in. I mean, literally like 3 seconds ago, and just like that, you like you have your radio face on, which I like.
11: The good news is I'm here. How about that?
10: I'm gonna have to take it. Yeah, the good news is you are here. Well, right now, Zachary, a lot is going on around the country. We just finished our 23rd project, a safe house for women rescued from sex trafficking in Corning, New York. And I know about 40 volunteers showed up. They're skilled. They are passionate about providing safe places for women as we partner with ministries making and doing some amazing work. So tell us a little bit about the Potter's Hand down in Corning, New York.
11: Yeah, the Potter's Hand Foundation, founded by a lady named Deb Kuhner. She, like many of the other founders that we've partnered with, heard statistics, heard stories, and the Lord just drew her and called her to make a difference in this way. And so she launched a few years ago, and So what we've done is we remodeled. We walked in and the whole house was gutted. There was no plumbing. Yes. There was no nothing. Electrical, certainly no walls. And when we left 2 weeks later, literally the only thing that was needed was countertops, which we do leave mostly for people that install countertops for a living, just because granite, if you crack a granite slab, it's not a cheap mistake. And so we let countertop folks do that, and we outsource that. But other than that, all they needed was furnishings, beds, and dressers. And so that was a transition home. So that'll allow women to learn to pay rent, build credit, which is huge. But also, they allow these women to pay a lesser market value for their rent order to, you know, start saving money again and buy a car, again, build credit so that they can transition more or less into the real world again, down the road. So it's a 2-year-ish window that they let them stay there.
10: A lot of people don't realize trafficking is the fastest growing crime in the world. And ministries like Potter's Hand or Elijah Rising in Houston, they had the same model, Zach. We did a project with them last year where we renovated a house, and I think they created 6 or 8 bedrooms. And these women have gone through a healing process. They've gotten the emotional, physical, and spiritual help they need. And now they're going out into the world, and they're going to the marketplace, and they've been taught how to put together a resume, and then they find a job. I mean, now they've gotten their ID back because their trafficker stole it. Even the traffickers sometimes mess up the women's credit.
11: Right.
10: So they got to kind of restart. And what I liked what our friend Micah Gamboa at Elijah Rising told me, it gives them a chance to reset kind of their journey in life, especially when it comes to credit, accountability. And I love that we got to do this down in Corning, New York, our 23rd project, our 16th partner.
11: Yeah.
10: And I was thinking about this year already, Zachary, 8 Days of Hope. We've been around for 20 years. If you're just learning about us for the first time, maybe it's your first time you're driving down the road in the Carolinas or in Iowa, and you're like, I've never heard of 8 Days of Hope. Well, for 20 years, we've been rebuilding and building homes for free in the aftermath of disasters. But in 2018, we started a new arm, building safe places for women and children rescued from trafficking. But this year, Zach, just tell us briefly about some of the other projects that we've done, like in Naples and Memphis and elsewhere.
11: Yeah. So our first project this year was in Houston. One of our most longstanding partners, as you mentioned just a second ago, Elijah Rising. And so Elijah Rising came together with many other organizations and churches in Houston, the greater Houston area, in preparation for the World Cup.
10: Okay.
11: And so they very quickly realized there was nowhere for women to go in an emergency situation. So literally coming out of a trafficking situation to a bedroom, a safe bedroom. Mm. And so they grew passionate about making a difference, and they asked the Lord to provide a space, and they very quickly discovered mold in their office building. Okay. And so they needed to actually gut their office building, and they very quickly decided to turn that into their emergency intake facility. And okay. So it's the first one like it. So we renovated 8 bedrooms for women coming off of the streets out of Houston, and that was a great success for them. They've now purchased a full-time home for that specific reason. And so that was our first project. We went to Naples, Florida.
10: Yeah, well, let's stay on that project for a second. This is really interesting. Before 8 Days of Hope got involved in 2018, many organizations out there had a safe place for women who they've rescued. They rescued her from a truck stop. They rescued her from a strip club, a cantina, a massage parlor. And the big thing is we need to find a safe place for them to sleep at night, where they can go to bed and know that no one's going to be looking to take advantage of them or their situation. Of course, our partners, Zachary, do way more than that.
11: Right.
10: What Elijah Rising did was that this was a transitional house to get them into long-term care. But the partners that we choose to partner with, they provide a safe, free place to get the emotional, physical, and spiritual healing. And so what I love what Elijah Rising did, Zach, is during the World Cup, hundreds of thousands of men from around the world came to America and Mexico, and they came to watch their soccer team, or as they say it, their football team play.
11: Right, right.
10: Our football is a little bit different than the international football. But what they were doing was so practical. and just to give them a place to sleep for a night or two or three or four until they found another place, maybe even one of their other facilities. And I thought that was very creative. But go ahead now and tell us a little bit more about the Eden House in Naples, Florida.
11: Yeah. So the Eden House, and we did something we've never done before. We did two projects that we did something we've never done before. We did two

0: sent a smaller team down in Memphis, but then we went to Naples, Florida, and we partnered with the Eden House down there. It's a newish foundation or organization rather, and same thing. So what people don't realize is oftentimes this is much like a drug addiction, and so you look at drug addicts and you say, why would you go back? Why would you go back? Why would you choose to do that? And so very similarly, because of the mental anguish and the stress that these women are under for years and years and years.
1: It's the grooming. It's the manipulation.
0: Right.
1: It's you know, they're blackmailed. If you leave, we know where your sister lives and we're gonna go get her. It's all that other stuff.
0: Right, right. And so there's a lot of relationship building before women actually decide to come to a safe house. And so
1: manipulation.
0: Right, right. And so down there, we renovated a massive house, a beautiful house, beautiful property that the Lord provided.
1: Yes.
0: And so we sent a team down there. And, you know, whenever you start doing stuff for the Lord, the enemy really tries to hinder you. And very simple stuff that turns into very big issues, something like doors. Doors showed up at the wrong size. And, you know, to us, it sounds simple. Just order a new door and take it back to the company you ordered it from.
1: Easy smeezy.
0: Unless you have a 2-week window to get those doors and stuff.
1: There you go. All right. there's the more to the story.
0: You know, and so Caleb has stepped in. He was a missionary, still is a missionary, but has stepped in as our interim director and really handled a lot of those issues with grace while I was on paternity leave and wasn't able to be there to find new avenues. So kudos to him, and he led in excellence. But
1: love it.
0: Yeah. So, and then Corning has been our fourth project, excuse me. And, you know, we might try to squeeze another one in it before the end of the year, but we'll see where the Lord leads. So,
1: and that one just wrapped up last Saturday. I know last Saturday the team headed out from Corning. And so I'm excited. I'm going to double down there. I know that you went down there probably 4 or 5 times during the 2 weeks.
0: Yep.
1: I did not. I had some other travel things, other commitments, but I want to walk the property and building with Deb, the founder. Let's go back to A Way Out before we talk about today's show, our broadcast. When you talk about laying a water line, so when I first heard that we were going to lay a water line, I'm thinking, okay, you run it from the road to the house. What is that, 80 feet, 150 feet? how about 6.5 football fields? I mean, when you talk about 2,000 linear feet and you divide that by 3 foot a yard, that's 6.5 football fields that something had to be dug, right? You had to dig out the dirt, the line. You had to lay the line. You had to make sure it was set up right, that it was connected right. And during all that, Zach, they happened to get a monsoon rainstorm.
0: Oh, it was crazy.
1: It was the rainiest day of the year.
0: Yeah.
1: And it kind of, well, not it kind of, it collapsed pretty much all the work they did to get ready to lay this water line.
0: Right, right.
1: And, you know, you're right. The enemy tries to discourage us.
0: Right.
1: The enemy, you know, today, trying to get to the show, you got caught up in a traffic jam. You're getting stressed. I'm getting stressed. We got a time zone. We got to get on. You know, people are waiting for us, you know, all that stuff. The enemy tries to distract us, to rob us of that joy.
0: Right. Yeah, that's right.
1: And we make a choice. Yes, you're going to rob it, or no, I'm going to fight through it, and I'm going to fake a smile for 3 minutes, and then we're going to be thankful that you weren't in a car accident, right?
0: That's
1: that you're
0: right.
1: Here
0: that's
1: safely and all that. So
0: yeah.
1: So while we're doing these safe houses, Zachary, disasters continue to come. It has been a crazy 2 months. A crazy 2 months.
0: Yeah.
1: You know, we went to Indiana. We went to a town called Maryville about 8 weeks ago. There was a tornado. And met some amazing people, just fell in love with this community and just thought, okay, we're not going to see you again.
0: But
1: boy, you encouraged us. Thanks for serving with us. And the impact was amazing. Well, while we were in Maryville, we were in Salina, Kansas, helping out after a derecho. A derecho is a straight line winds of 100 miles per hour or more.
0: It's crazy.
1: 100 miles straight line winds. It's like a hurricane winds, but there's no hurricane.
0: Right.
1: Meanwhile, we were in Louisiana helping out with flooding. And then just recently, outside of Maryville in Gary, Indiana, a tornado comes. And literally, again, these straight line winds that they never saw again. And so we've been there, Zach. We're going on our second full week. Our heavy rapid response team deployed very quickly. today, even as we broadcast this show,

0: 2 weeks after the storm hit, Gary, there's still people without power.
1: Wow.
0: 2 weeks.
1: That's crazy.
0: People without power. Now, if you go without power for an hour, recently our refrigerator gave out, and we both, my wife and I, were like convincing each other, don't open the fridge door unless you absolutely have to, because every time you do, that little cold air is left. And so to this day, we're still trying to figure out what's good to drink and what's not, you know, good to eat and all that kind of stuff. But imagine no power for a day.
1: Yeah.
0: 3 days.
1: Yeah.
0: You and your wife and your two kids, what if you didn't have power for a week? And then 2 weeks. It just changes everything.
1: It's really humbling to think that.
0: Oh, my gosh. You know, how do you charge your phone?
1: Much like trafficking, that stuff happens in other countries.
0: All the time.
1: You know, it doesn't happen 100 miles down the road from my house. Or
0: yes. Yeah. So our mass feeding team went there. I had a chance to visit Indiana last week, and I had a chance to hang out with the feeding team. I was just going to go love on the volunteers. I was going to thank our partners, thank the churches we're working for. I went to a couple sites where rapid response team was deployed. And by the way, if you want to come to Indiana, you have a week left. You can do that.
1: Come on, we need you.
0: Yes, it's free. We provide food and lodging. Right now, go to 8daysofhope.com. You can come for 2 days, 5 days. You have to be 16 years of age or older. Any skill set. So a person like me that has very little skills with my hands, I can go. Can you pull limbs? Can you help clear out debris? Can you, you know, there's so much. Can you make food? Can you fold laundry? We're doing laundry for some of these families who have no power. They need clean clothes. If you can do that, go to 8daysofhope.com, sign up today. But Zachary, our mass feeding team, they just pulled out. They were there for 11 days. They made thousands and thousands and thousands and thousands of meals.
1: Yeah.
0: And I thought I was going to just hang out. Darren had me working. I was wearing jeans.
1: Praise
0: it was like
1: the Lord.
0: 90 degrees on blacktop pavement. I was trying to stay in the shade all the time. I was opening up can after can of yams, potatoes, green beans. Oh my gosh. The food that we made the day I was there was ham. Unbelievable ham.
1: Nice.
0: You can't lick your fingers now when you work in the kitchen. You know that, Zach.
1: What a bummer.
0: I know that. But you can take off your gloves and then lick your fingers.
1: Talk about real temptation.
0: That's right. That's right. But they had potatoes. They had yams. You had your choice. They had green beans. They had a roll. They had a dessert. And they had a huge slice of ham.
1: Awesome.
0: Zachary, people were in line for 2 hours.
1: Wow.
0: They were waiting for us to have the food ready. We told everyone, you know, we'll have the food ready at 11:30, 12, whatever time it was that day. It changes sometimes based on the meal. But people were so desperate, and they were allowed each 4 meals. And the first lady in line, I said, ma'am, you've been here since 11 this morning. She goes, no, 10:35. She says, my grandkids and I haven't had a meal since yesterday lunch when we came back. So we got her food for her and her grandchildren. And she said, can you please spare another meal so we can have dinner tonight?
1: Unbelievable.
0: How do you say no to that?
1: I know.
0: She, of course, was willing to eat ham for lunch and ham for dinner because she had nowhere else to turn. None of the stores were open because the power wasn't out.
1: Right. Yeah, that's what I'm thinking about. It's, you know, these aren't people that don't have jobs and don't, you know, have cars. I mean, they're driving just to come get a meal because there's no power in the entire city. I think it was 90% of the entire city was without power. This isn't
0: for multiple days.
1: Yeah, I mean, that's you think about Buffalo. It's like, oh, well, why don't they just go to Tops or Wegmans? It's like, no, their food is spoiling
0: too.
1: It's all gone.
0: Yeah. You know, they might have a generator and stuff, but it creates so many challenges. The gas stations were few and far between, and so we had some families saying, please, you have to trust me. There's a widow that lives next door. Can I get 2 meals for her so she can eat 2 meals today? And so we're still there. We're going to be there till next Saturday. Excuse my hiccups. The next Saturday. If you want to volunteer, go to 8daysofhope.com. I'm just going to be candid with you. We have given out thousands of meals. If you would like to make a donation, we could utilize that very quickly, and we would love that. You can text the word give to 86373. 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Help us wherever we go. It's been a busy year, and we know there's more around the corner. Hey, when we come back from break, we're going to have Dustin Sullivan. He's our rapid response director. He's in Indiana as we speak. We'll talk to him when we come back. My name's Steve. Hang out with Zach. 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

0: Welcome back to Hope Reigns, a broadcast of 8 Days of Hope. That's one of our partners with his latest hit single, Ben Fuller, singing with, yes, Miss Carrie Underwood, who loves the Lord. Oh my gosh, she loves Jesus. They have a song. It is called If It Was Up to Me, and it's hitting all the Christian music stations around the country. We love Ben. Jumping on the Black Sheep Tour with Ben again in October. So if you are in one of those 12 cities, 8 Days of Hope will be there. I'll be the first six. Caleb Nealon, one of our missionaries, will be the other six. And I would love to see you. A couple of them are already sold out, but if you want to grab tickets, just go to Ben Fuller's website. So thankful for them. Another person I'm thankful for, Zachary, is Dustin Sullivan. He's in Indiana. Let's bring him up now.
1: Yes.
0: Dustin, good morning. Welcome to Hope Reigns.
2: Hey, good morning, guys. How are you?
0: We are doing well, brother. You have been to Indiana, it seems like, for 8 years, between Maryville and now Gary, Indiana. I know that's not true. I know that's an exaggeration, but how's it going in Indiana? I mean, we're on our second week, and you know, you were sharing with me yesterday or with the team, you know, there's still so many homes with trees on them. But yeah, give us an update from Gary, Indiana, Dustin.
2: Yes, sir. So we were in Gary, Indiana, or may I say Maryville, Indiana, a couple of months ago back in June. And we served this area after a small tornado hit some nearby towns. And then once this straight line wind occurred on August the 11th, the church administrator here at the church we're staying at, our host church, she texts me and she says, Dustin, your family needs you, right? I mean, and so we're family at this point. And she said, this windstorm has caused a whole lot more damage than that tornado a couple months ago. And so we would love to have y'all to partner with you to host you again here in Lake County, Indiana. So we came up not knowing exactly what to expect. It was 12, 14 of us guys that came up in a, what we call a heavy, Steve, and that's made up of heavy equipment operators and skilled chainsaw cutters. We came up not exactly knowing what to expect, but we quickly realized that there were many, many homes with large trees on them. Some trees were actually inside the houses that you had to go inside the house to cut the trees to remove them, take them out the front door.
1: Goodness.
2: And it's just a lot of devastation, a lot of destruction here caused by 99 mile per hour straight line winds. And when we got here, we didn't see any other organizations here serving. So we knew that God had put us in the right place, the right time. So we called out all of our volunteers at that point. So we opened it up to a full rapid response. And so we're here now. Going on second, going on to our third week now.
0: Oh,
2: and we're just, we're really enjoying what we're doing here and serving these families.
1: I love it. I'm glad that we're structured in a way. I know Jim has been leading.
0: Jim Damar,
1: yeah,
0: out of Buffalo.
1: That's right. Yeah. That's right. Yeah, our warehouse manager. And but I love the way that we're structured and the leaders that we have in Dustin's camp that, you know, it's, we started as a heavy, very quickly realized we needed more people, we needed more leaders, and so very quickly opened it up to our entire volunteer base, and have been able to extend that multiple weeks from what we thought we were originally going to do. So thank you, Dustin. That's a shout out to your leadership and the way that you've built this arm for the Lord, of course. But Dustin, let me ask you, so we're always asking from new and different volunteers, and so there was obviously a first for you, and very clearly it's changed your life and changed the trajectory of your life. You've ended up moving to Tupelo and serving full-time as a staff member now, but can you explain what people can expect on their very first trip when you open up those doors to the church or to the gym, you know, for dinner? What does that look like for a first-time volunteer that might be curious or interested in showing up maybe later this week for the first time?
2: Yeah, thank you for asking that, Zach. So everyone has their first trip, right? And I understand there's some hesitancy there, a little bit of anxiety, right? But I wanted to kind of give you an eye-opening experience, kind of laid it out for you. So in the morning times, we have a full breakfast. I mean, a real hearty breakfast, followed up by worship, devotion, and some announcements. And around 8 o'clock every morning, we break up into our groups. So if you get here and you're not sure exactly what your skill set is, we're going to put you in a group with a leader, with an experienced leader, and you'll go out with that leader throughout the day. You'll go out to a home and serve that homeowner. And of course, the leader will give you some instructions and directions on what you can do. And then it's just an opportunity to share the gospel with the homeowner throughout the day to help the homeowner. And a lot of times people will receive a blessing just by being a blessing, right? They've come here to help someone, but in the long run, they've actually helped themselves by coming here because they've gotten a spiritual awakening or a little bit of a revival in their soul by coming. For lunch, we normally take out a brown bag lunch to work on the site because we are busy throughout the day, so we don't get the opportunity to go out to a restaurant or leave the site. So we'll eat there on site. And then around 4 o'clock in the afternoons, we'll wrap up and I'll come back to the host church where we'll normally take a shower. That's encouraged, right, after a long, hard day.
1: Amen, brother. Amen.
0: Let's go.
2: We'll
0: shower.
2: That's right. That's right. We'll have supper, worship, and devotion. But, guys, the food alone, this is a free mission trip. Absolutely free.
0: Right, right.
2: And if you count up the cost of the meals that you eat during the day, that's probably $70, $80 worth of food. I mean, I'm talking like great food.
0: That's right.
2: And so
0: that's
2: just something that people, you know, don't really consider or think about. But again, everybody's got their first time experience. But I encourage you, if you're listening today, take that step of faith and just give it a try.
0: I love it.
2: And I can almost guarantee that you'll love it.
0: I love it.
1: Amen.
0: We had a volunteer, Zach, Facebook me, and she lives in Weston, New York. She's traveled a little bit with us in the last couple of years. Met her at Kingdom Bound, Christian Music Festival in New York. And normally I don't get involved in this because I'm, you know, I'm super busy in the office at 6. I'm still there, you know, sometimes at 6. It is what it is. But she said, hey, can you help me get a ride? And I'm like, oh. So there was a couple missionaries that she knows, but it didn't work out. But she messaged me this morning and said, thanks for helping me find a ride home. Normally I don't do that, but I do know her and she knows the couple gentlemen that will be driving her back. They're from Buffalo as well. But she took a train for 6.5 hours and then an Uber for 1 hour and 20 minutes.
1: Oh my gosh.
0: She's never been on an Amtrak train before. And she's never been in an Uber before. But she was so determined to go to Garyanda to help out. She arrived yesterday, sent me a picture of her and her team praying with the family.
1: Wow.
0: But, you know, to me, it's amazing what some of these volunteers do to get there to be the hands and feet of Jesus.
1: That's
0: amazing.
1: Right. That's right.
0: Simply
1: when,
0: amazing.
1: When you've been called to make a difference.
0: Oh, yes.
1: The Lord will make a way.
0: Amen.
1: It doesn't mean it's going to be easy, but he's going to make a way
0: well,
1: for you to get there.
0: Yeah, it's plane, trains, and automobiles.
1: I was
0: right?
1: just thinking
0: I mean,
1: that.
0: It's like that movie, you know, whatever you got to do. Hey, maybe today you can't make it to Indiana this week. We're there till next Saturday, September 5th. It is free, as Dustin said. And we provide food and lodging. Any skill set is needed. Can you fold laundry? Can you drag limbs to the curb? Can you operate a chainsaw? Now, of course, there's some training, and we're going to start you at the entry level. We're just going to trust that. So the way to do it, if you can't make it this week, is you want to be in the know the next time we go anywhere. And the way you do that is by signing up for our text alerts. We will text you anytime we deploy. So you would have gotten a text 2 weeks ago saying we're going to Garyanda. We're going to be there September 5th. It's free and we need your help and sign up here. So if you text the word hope to 86373, just text the word hope right now. Go on, pull the phone's already in your hand. 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And again, we're not going to blow up your phone every 3 weeks saying, hey, can you send money? That's not what we do. We're just going to tell you where you can volunteer to be the hands and feet of Jesus. Text the word hope, 86373. Dustin, I love the lunches at 8 Days of Hope. I don't know. The reason why is I grew up, I didn't have a lot growing up. My family didn't. And so when we ever got a cookie, it was like, seriously, whenever we had a chance to have a cookie anywhere, we were thrilled. What I love about our bags of lunch, you get a sandwich or two. You know, you get a piece of fruit, a bag of chips, and then there's some cookies. And I don't know, I stopped in Indiana the other day, and my two favorites are Oreos and Nutter Butter. And sure enough, Zachary, they had Oreos.
1: Let's
0: and
1: go.
0: I've been watching how I, you know, things I'm eating lately. But I did sneak a couple in my pocket. And I was on the airplane, and I forgot that I put a couple of those little packs of Oreos. And there's two cookies per pack.
1: Oh, man.
0: But I didn't remember. I must have got distracted because I not only had two in my right front pocket, but I had one in my front left pocket.
1: Oh my gosh.
0: So it was like double score.
1: Yeah.
0: So Dustin, I don't know who's making those decisions, but great cookie choice.
2: Yeah, we've had to go to a larger brown paper bag because there's so many options.
0: Let's go! 8 pounds of hope. Let's do it. Do
1: That's
0: it.
1: Awesome.
0: Dustin, so we know that well over 100 volunteers showed up. I know more are signing up today. Again, if you're a single mom and you want to bring your child who's 16 or older, can they do that? Can they bring their children?
2: Absolutely, yes, sir. We encourage it. I mean, it's wonderful for the 16, 17-year-olds to see their parents or grandparents serving others, and it's just a great ministry opportunity.
0: Yep, it really is. I love that. We're going to leave in a week. I know the feeding team just left. They were feeding people all over Gary. The mayor went on and on about that group. He saw, I think sometimes he forgot her name, and I'm okay with that. He goes, that group from Mississippi, that cook from Louisiana.
1: That's right.
0: He says, I love his energy. But boy, that mayor loved our feeding team.
2: They did. They did. We were just a real bright light in that community. We were serving all different types of people. I think close to 7,000 meals were fed in just a few days. And so they were extremely busy. But, man, they got to pray with so many folks. And that was just an honor. And again, mass feeding. And Darren Bellinger, our feeding director, he had no idea how many people he was going to feed before we got here. He honestly thought 100 or maybe 150 people a day.
1: Oh, my gosh.
2: And then he gets here, and all of a sudden they're doing 1,000 meals a day.
0: Yep.
2: But we had the equipment, and we had the personnel and the volunteers in place to make it happen. But ultimately, God made it happen.
0: I love it. If you want to support what's going out to Gary, Indiana, very simply, text the word GIVE to 86373. And in the memo line, just put Gary, Indiana. And every penny you give will be spent in Gary, Indiana. Our partners cover our fixed costs. Talking to Dustin Sullivan, he's our Rapid Response Director. Dustin, before we let you go, how can Zachary and I pray for you today or the team?
2: Yes, sir. Just pray for our volunteers as they're traveling today, and of course also the wisdom and the knowledge to make the right cuts, the right pulls, to watch out for the other volunteers that aren't necessarily cutting. Just the safety of the whole ministry and the volunteers.
1: Mm-hmm. Yeah, okay. Yeah. Let me pray us out real quick. Father, you're so good to us. Thank you for allowing 8 Days of Hope to be what it is, God. Thank you for Dustin and Darren and just their leadership, Lord, and how they can bring a group together just to serve you under one purpose, under one umbrella, which is your gospel, Lord. I do pray for our volunteers and our leaders, Lord, and our staff. There's many, many, many people traveling, Lord, to serve you. And as we said before, Lord, before the break, the enemy doesn't like that. He doesn't want you to receive glory, and yet that's our main focus. And so I just pray for a hedge of protection around our group, around our rapid response team, around Dustin, around his team, Lord, and just around our staff, God. I pray that anyone traveling to Gary and to Maryville, Lord, I just pray that you give them safety as they cut trees, as they move limbs, as they move debris, God. And I pray for wisdom, God, where to cut, where to go, who to serve, and when to pull out, God. If we need to be flexible and stay longer, Lord, just allow us to have that wisdom to make those decisions and allow Dustin to have that wisdom, Lord. And God, I just pray again for safety. I want our volunteers to show up to serve you, have a great time, and go home the way that they came,
0: Lord.
1: God.
0: Thank you, Lord.
1: And so, and Lord, just continue to provide for us. There is a great cost behind this, Lord, and so I just pray that you motivate people and motivate your church, God, to make a difference for you so that we can change eternities, Lord. We love you. Pray all these things in your name. Amen.
0: Amen. Thank you, Zachary. Dustin, thank you. Say hi to everyone there, and man, we appreciate your leadership. Thank you so much.
2: I certainly will. Thank y'all for having me on this morning.
0: Oh, man. Love you, brother. Justin. Thank you. Dustin Sullivan, bye-bye. Rapid Response Director for 8 Days of Hope in Gary, Indiana, week number three. Hey, I want to give a shout out to some of the radio stations that carry Hope Reigns every single Saturday. You can also find past broadcasts on our website under our multimedia page. But in Beloit, Kansas, I've been there. I played a football game in Beloit, Kansas.
1: You like Kansas, don't you?
0: Yeah, well, I went to college out to Kansas. K217CV, which is a satellite station. Thank you. KBMM in Odessa, Texas. We were in Dallas on Thursday, Zach. we had a dinner this past week with some of our friends, just about 60 of us, and we had a chance to tell them a little bit more about 8 Days of Hope, where we're at, where we're going. That was so much fun.
1: That was fun.
0: Oh, my gosh. Thank you for coming, for those who did come. KBMM in Odessa, Texas, thank you. And then in Martins Ferry, Ohio, another satellite, W216AU. Normally, radio stations have a K or a W in front of them.
1: Yep.
0: The W is always for radio stations on the eastern side of the Mississippi River.
1: Really?
0: All the stations to the west of the Mississippi River start with the letter K.
1: You would think it'd be west of the Mississippi would start with a W.
0: Okay, don't complicate. I didn't make the rules, Zach. I'm just telling you. I'm trying to educate the listeners.
1: I'm just saying.
0: All right. Hey, I want to... want to remind you, we're on Facebook, we're on Instagram and YouTube. Please follow us and share our stuff. We would love that. Hey, when we come back, we're going to talk to another leader of ours who's been in Indiana. He's a great dude. His name is Josh Harding. We'll be back in a minute. My name's Steve, hanging out with Zach. 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
3: 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Lord.

0: Welcome back to Hope Reigns, a broadcast of 8 Days of Hope. Joe L. Barnes and Seth Schluter. The song is called Road Less Traveled, Seth's latest. Now, a lot of people say his name a lot of different ways. Schluter, Schlater, Schleider. But I think it's Schluter. I think that's how he pronounces it.
1: Yep.
0: At least I believe so. Good dude.
1: We'll run with it.
0: Yeah, why not? We'll go with that. Why not? Hey, I want to remind everyone that August, which is just about to end, this is a Make-A-Will month. And 8 Days of Hope has a way that you can make a will. And guess what? It's free. If you go on a legal website, you might pay $2.99 or $1.99. You can get a free will. Just go to 8daysofhope.com. On the search bar, put free will, and it will take you to the link. And literally, in 20 minutes, you can have a will that's valid in all 50 states. And it's free. And you could change it down the road. 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Now, there's a section that you can leave a gift for a ministry like 8 Days of Hope. 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In fact, if you just want to get a free will with no strings and not leave anything other than for your kids or your spouse or whatever, go to 8daysofhope.com. Under the search bar, put free will. But this is Make a Will Month. And we have seen, Zachary, about 2,000 people now make a free will through 8 Days of Hope.
1: It's great.
0: Including you.
1: Including me.
0: That's right.
1: I was going
0: to
1: say.
0: Am I allowed to tell that publicly, or is HR going to be calling me later that I can't announce that publicly?
1: Only if HR is listening to the radio show.
0: No, she's sleeping.
1: Yeah.
0: She's sleeping.
1: She is not asleep.
0: Do we have an HR person? We only got 15 staff.
1: I promise she's not asleep.
0: Zach, we get so much done out there because we have some amazing volunteer leaders, and one of them is in Indiana getting ready to go to Tupelo. Let's bring him on. Josh Harding, welcome to Hope Reigns. How are you, my man?
2: I'm doing great. Thanks for having me.
0: Dude, I don't know if you get frequent flyer miles when you drive your truck down the road from Buffalo to Indiana and then to Tupelo. But man, you are, what's that thing? Where's Waldo? We got to have a game called Where's Josh?
1: Where's Josh, yeah.
0: Josh, when did you get to Indiana? How long you been there, and how's it going?
2: So I've been in Indiana for about 2 weeks. I got there for the heavy deployment as we went out. On that Friday, that was like maybe the 14th, I spent 2 weeks there and headed down to Tupelo now for the Parkgate build project. And I plan to be there for just over 2 weeks.
0: So people don't know about the Parkgate. We haven't talked about it today, but we've talked about it prior weeks. Zach, we're doing a one-off project in Tupelo where we're based at. We're based in Tupelo, Mississippi, have a satellite in Buffalo, New York. We travel from coast to coast after disasters, building safe places for women and children rescued from sex trafficking.
1: Yep.
0: A lot of words in a very short period of time.
1: It was good. It was clear.
0: Thank you.
1: Yeah, thank you.
0: But we are helping build the largest pregnancy clinic, one of the largest in the country, and one of the largest, top three largest in southeast of our country. It's based in Tupelo, Mississippi, and we're starting a framing blitz. So from starting literally today, there are about 40 people helping frame a 8,000-square-foot building.
1: Wow.
0: For free, doing kingdom work. Josh is leaving Indiana when we wrap up there and go down to Parkgate to help out there. So Josh, let's talk about Indiana before we get to Parkgate. When you showed up, where you live, do you see a lot of tornadoes?
2: No, I live in upstate New York, a little east of Buffalo, and we really don't get tornadoes, just snow.
1: Just snow, yeah. It's coming, too.
0: It is. Zach, it's only August. Come on, man.
1: I know.
0: All right. So what were your thoughts when you pulled into Gary, Indiana, and start seeing tree after tree on people's homes, blocking roads, and what was going through your mind the first day?
2: Yeah, it was really crazy, Steve. You know, I had heard that people kept saying it was a derecho, and I didn't even know what that was. I heard of tornadoes and things, but we got there, and the first day we drove around to do a little assessing, and it was just giant oak tree everywhere. I mean, like you said, over the roads, there wasn't a sidewalk you could walk down anywhere in Gary, Indiana. And they were on people's houses. No one had any power. Every single stoplight was out. It was really crazy.
1: That's wild.
0: You know what's interesting is I know you got a question, but I've heard the word derecho pronounced 12 different ways when I got to Indiana.
1: Yeah, it's kind of like Seth's the name, isn't it?
0: Yeah. So I've got Google up right now.
1: Let's see.
0: How do you pronounce derecho? And that's so it's da sounds like a derecho.
1: Yes. We've been saying it wrong forever.
0: No, I've been saying it wrong forever.
1: Well, I've been saying it like you say it.
0: Derecho. Anyways, I heard Darren, our feeding guy. I don't know how you take derecho which duh, Rachel, three syllables, right? Duh, yeah. Rachel. I'm doing my fingers and my thumb. His had like nine.
1: Yeah.
0: He's like, duh, Rachel. I'm like, Darren, what are you talking about? He goes, that windstorm, duh, Rachel. I'm like, Darren. Anyway, so it's duh, Rachel.
1: Duh, Rachel.
0: Once and for all. All right. So you saw this mass destruction. Go on, Zach. You got the question.
1: No,
0: I wanted to learn. It's duh, Rachel. Cho.
1: Yeah, Josh, thanks for coming on this morning. I feel like I've seen a lot of you because your entire family was serving in Buffalo just a handful of weeks ago. But let me ask you, why do you do this? Why do you travel? I mean, I know you have a business back home. Yeah. You've got a family who I'm not sure if they're with you or not, but why do you travel the country to serve those in need?
2: Yeah, you know, Zach, I don't want to drag on a long story, but really, you know, the first time I was introduced to 8 Days of Hope was during a rebuild in Amory, Mississippi. And during that trip, I mean, it was very, very early on in that trip, I felt, you know, this calling that the Lord was inviting me and my family to participate in the sort of disaster relief and rebuilding efforts. I got home and talked to my wife, and at the time we had three children, and but she couldn't have been on board more with that. So, you know, we just prayed over it a lot, and just we know that that's the Lord has prepared myself and our family with a variety of skills and talents and schedule availability to go and do this. And there's been provision kind of all along the way, this confirmation. It's been about 2.5 years now I've been involved, and, you know, I'm very thankful. My wife, Sarah, is, again, she's the kind of the cheerleader behind all of this. Every time an email comes out or a text message comes out, she's like, "Hey, are you going? Are you flying? Are you driving? Where are you going?" Meanwhile, she's staying behind. Now we have four children. You know, my youngest is only one, and so she stays home and really is doing what I think is the hard work when I'm out there operating a bobcat or using a chainsaw or, you know, talking to people. So,
1: yeah,
0: you know, the sacrifice, Zachary, are the volunteers go through. I mean, Josh doesn't get paid. He doesn't get reimbursed for his expenses.
1: Mm-hmm.
0: You know, he's paying his own way to travel the country, leaving a wife who's his biggest fan and biggest cheerleader and four little ones to go do kingdom work. You know, I said earlier in the show, the broadcast, I talked about Christina, a young lady who lives in Western New York. She got on a train for 6.5 hours. It's only an 8-hour drive. I don't know where she went. I've got to find out, did she go like to New Hampshire first or whatever?
1: Right, 6.5.
0: And then she had an hour and 20 minute Uber ride.
1: Man.
0: And what the volunteers do to go serve people, Zach.
1: Yeah.
0: Oh, it's so encouraging.
1: But I can speak to the harder part, being at home. Sometimes it's uplifting and joyful to share the gospel with somebody. I mean, it is, it's always uplifting, right? But then you get that phone call that your 3-year-old son is hitting your wife, you know, when you're halfway across the country.
0: Right. Junior just threw a toy at me and I ducked.
1: I mean, it is truly, Josh, it is a testimony to your wife that she is so supportive and more or less kicking you out the door. I don't, you know, we're not going to go too far into that, why she wants you to go so badly, but
2: she's my worst terribly.
0: Sarah, we love you. Thank you. You're an all-star. Yeah.
1: Thank you for your sacrifice and what you mean to the kingdom.
0: I don't know if I want to ask this question, but I will for fun. What is anything happened? Like, what's the worst thing that's happened since you've been traveling this back home?
1: I mean,
0: have you got a text of something just that you can share? Is there anything you can share, or no, things have been pretty
2: much nothing,
0: okay?
2: nothing too crazy. I will say, you know, I don't know if it's the enemy working or what, but it does seem like anytime something's going to go wrong with my minivan, it only happens when I'm on a
1: plane. Of course, there it is.
0: Yes.
2: You know, flat tire, you know, we lost a belt blew out, air conditioning went, like every time, it's always the minivan. So,
0: I got it.
2: But again, I got great friends and family that always step in and help me when I'm gone. So.
1: Praise the Lord.
0: I want to encourage you, again, we're talking to Josh Harding. He's in Gary, Indiana. 8 Days of Hope is serving families after the recent tornado and the derecho. And you can join us. We're there till next Saturday. It's free. We provide food and lodging. You have to be 16. If you come and you're 16 or 17, you need to come with a guardian or an adult, your parent, with a notarized parental consent form as well. All that's on the website. Read the FAQs, frequently asked questions. Josh, I don't want to discourage you, but one time I was traveling for work, and my wife said, "You won't believe what Steven did." Zachary's older brother. I said, "What?" He was upstairs. We had a foyer, and he found my golf clubs, and he teed up a real golf ball. He hit the golf ball, and it went right through the front door window of the front door of our house, beautiful front door. We had a beautiful front door, and he hit the golf ball and it shattered the entire. Sure, Steve, he's golfing in the house and the golf ball busted the. I'm like, you got to be kidding me! How does this stuff happen when I'm gone?
1: So funny.
0: Anyways, we still talk about that, but anyways, it wasn't fun back then. Josh, have you met any of the families that you're serving? Have you had a chance to pray with anybody? Can you tell us the story of somebody that you've served that you've met that it would encourage you and the listeners?
2: Yeah, you know, there's countless stories of those, Steve. I mean, every trip, this trip certainly included, the families that we get to serve are always such a blessing for me to talk to. The very first day we were serving, so that first Saturday, I met a family. His name was Carl, Mr. Carl, and he had these three huge oak trees on his house. And he was just given a testimony about, you know, how the Lord had protected him through the storm, mm-hmm. which is, you know, hard to hear, even though, you know, I'm looking at his house, which is the roof is destroyed and his car is smashed to pieces. But he had that faith that he knows it could have been worse. Mm-hmm. And through that, he was able to kind of share his testimony, not only with me and our volunteers, but all of his neighbors, like four or five of the houses near him. Those neighbors had all come down to his house and we were having a lunch together. And he was just talking and I suspect was sharing his faith with people that maybe didn't know that about him. It was really powerful to see this community come together in the eyes of a kind of a nasty disaster.
1: Hmm. Yeah, that's crazy.
0: I love that. I love the stories. You know, when I showed up in Gary, I stumbled on two of our crews and one was praying with a family. We're all circled up and the lady's house, she was on fire for the Lord. I mean, we about had a revival right there with the 10 of us.
1: Let's go.
0: It was unbelievable. Now, her son-in-law, I think it was son-in-law, he was a little bit more wide-eyed. And just watching some of the volunteers love on him, you know, no one's jamming a Bible down anyone's throat, but there's, you know, you hear this question a lot. Where are you from, and mm-hmm. why did you come to Gary, Indiana?
1: Oh, yeah.
0: And just hearing another one of our yellow shirt volunteers, our volunteers wear yellow shirts, our leaders, volunteer leaders, like our friend Josh here, who's on the radio with us right now, wear blue shirts. But just hearing this volunteer explain to them about their past and what God has brought them through, I don't know where the conversation ended, but it was amazing to kind of see that play out right in front of me.
1: Yeah. It's the Lord always puts the right people in the right place.
0: I love it.
1: And Josh, you're definitely one of those Amen. People.
2: Thank you.
1: Josh, as you continue to travel the country, how can we pray for you? How can we stand in the gap for you while you do this?
0: And or Sarah, right?
1: And Sarah, that's right. That's yeah. right.
2: Yeah, I would, you know, Zach, I would humbly say, you know, well, certainly, you know, keeping, you know, my safety in mind as I'm traveling, whether it's, you know, I'm flying on my way to and from Tupelo, but driving mm-hmm. here to Indiana. But it's my family, you know, not only for their provision and safety while I'm away from home, but it is also that separation. A lot of these trips right now, I'm traveling by myself while Sarah stays at home with the four kids.
1: Yeah.
2: So that there can be some strain there. Again, my wife she's so supportive and she's so encouraging. And I know if she needed me to stay home, she would tell me that. Mm-hmm. It's really just kind of us working through this phase of our calling until hopefully, you know, we will be able to travel all together, maybe a camper or something
0: yes,
2: like that.
0: And love that.
2: So it's that time in between right now. We're just kind of figuring out what tomorrow looks like to eventually get to our calling down the road.
1: Amen. Wonderful.
0: Again, if you're looking for a family-friendly ministry, don't look any further. It's yeah. free when you serve with us. We provide food and lodging. We have a lot of our volunteers who've went out and got RVs. Some of our missionaries have sold their homes, Zachary, and bought RVs, and they literally went from Corning, New York, and they're in Indiana.
1: Yeah.
0: Kind of like our friend Josh Harding here, who's with us this morning on Hope Reigns, who's then going down to Tupelo to help build this pregnancy clinic. So again, text the word HOPE to 86373 when you want to know where we're going and how your family can get involved. But Father, I lift up Josh to you now, Lord. I pray for safety, travel mercies for him as he continues to serve in Indiana this week with volunteers, serving these precious families who still some don't have power. Lord, as he travels down to Tupelo, I pray for the team that will be framing the pregnancy clinic at Parkgate, right down the road from our headquarters, Lord. I just pray for him as well. Keep him safe, not only traveling, but as he serves. Operating chainsaws, Lord, and power tools can be dangerous at times. Lord, I thank you that he's been trained properly, and I just pray a hedge of protection around him. But Father, be with Sarah and the kids as well, Lord. I've traveled for 30 years, Lord, and I know personally, Father, that there's hardships back home, and sometimes the car breaks down and the kid gets sick and that appliance doesn't work when you're gone, and that's the enemy, Lord. And I just pray for Sarah, encourage her, Lord, and I just pray for safety for them as well. We love you, Father. In Jesus' name we pray. Amen.
1: Amen.
0: Well, Josh, say hello to everyone, and I'm going to see you at the Parkgate Pregnancy Clinic. I'll be there on September 9th and 10th, so I'll see you then. But safe travels, my friend.
2: Great. Thanks so much. Look forward to seeing you then.
0: God bless you, Josh. Josh Harding, one of our volunteer leaders with 8 Days of Hope. Zachary, it's amazing to think, and we've only got 4 minutes. It's amazing to think, though, we have hundreds of volunteer leaders like Josh who on a minute's notice travel the country to lead volunteers.
1: It's crazy. It does take a special kind of person to do it that frequently and that often. But truly, I think if you have the perspective of what the Lord has saved you from, but also saved you for, you know, you in Ephesians, it talks about not being saved by good works, but to good works.
0: Amen.
1: And that's what we're doing. The Lord helped people with their physical needs most often before helping their spiritual needs.
0: I love it.
1: And that's all Josh is doing. And I think Josh has the right perspective of what else am I going to do?
0: Yep.
1: You know, Jesus has the words of eternal life. And if he's given them to me, who am I to hold back and not give them to somebody else in their lowest point in life when they've lost everything?
0: And the unsung hero is his wife, Sarah.
1: Oh, I'm telling you.
0: Gives him thumbs up. You have 2 young kids.
1: Yep.
0: I had 5 kids when, I was traveling. And, you know, my wife has become an independent, strong woman because, she's equally, people like, oh, Steve, thank you for leading, or Zach, thanks for leading. Thank Rachel.
1: Oh, yeah.
0: Thank my wife, Charmaine.
1: Yeah.
0: Thanks, Sarah. So, yeah, love that. Hey, I want to remind you, we have 20 national partners that are on our website. 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
0: 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This clinic is strategically in the middle of University of Alabama, University of Memphis, Ole Miss, which is University of Mississippi, Mississippi State. Southern Miss. Many junior colleges. A lot of these young ladies have unplanned pregnancies. Mm. And the goal is to see them give birth to that child and either to be the parent that God's called them to be, even in a unique situation, or to help them to find a safe home for that child. So again, if you want to support us, you can do that very quickly by texting the word GIVE to 86373, text the word GIVE to 86373, or go online and donate at 8dayshope.com. We really could use some additional monthly partners, and that could be as simple as $20 a month. Just, skip that one, the two fancy coffees that you buy every week.
1: That's right.
0: Skip them for a week. Just drink black coffee. Make it from your Keurig and send that donation. So, become a partner. Zach, we have 40 seconds left. What are you going to remember today from talking to Dustin and Josh?
1: I'm going to remember that it takes a whole team. It takes a whole team to do what we do. We're blessed to be able to do what we do. I really do believe the leadership that the Lord has sent us is second to none. But we can't do this without our team. Amen. We get to sit here and talk about what the Lord allows us to do, but we can't do it without a team.
0: We are better together with people like Dustin Sullivan, one of 15 staff members, and Josh Harding, one of our 300 volunteer leaders. 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
7: This is the Middle East Report. 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And of course, we bring you truthful reporting on what's happening in that part of the world. Coming up September 11th and 12th, you and your family have an incredible opportunity to be a part of a very special event in Nashville, Tennessee. Gather the Nations. This is From Israel to the Body of Christ. You'll join believers from Israel and the nations for 2 days of worship, teaching, prayer, and fellowship. Gather the Nations began with a vision from Joshua Aaron, well-known singer, songwriter, and a Jewish believer in Jesus from Israel.
8: I just felt like we need to gather, and every year gather on or acknowledging the Feast of Trumpets. What is that? Feast of Trumpets is really, I believe it's the foreshadowing feast of the return of our Messiah. He is coming soon. You know, even those, my brethren, Jewish brethren, fellow Jewish brethren who believe that Messiah is coming, Feast of Trumpets really represents that. We believe he's coming soon. I believe he's coming back again. And I want to thank all of you, my Christian brothers and sisters, who've been standing with us, worshiping with us. We will not bow to the gods of men. We will worship the God of Israel. We will go up and worship and gather God of Abraham, Isaac, and Jacob. And today, I'm not going to hop on a train car. I'm not going to leave at the person's beck and call. I am going to stand up. We didn't realize that they meant business when they said they were going to take us away. We didn't realize what they were going to do in the end. Well, now they've told us what they would like to do. They would like to eradicate us. And they've said this, the Hamas Charter, even though France, even though England are agreeing with them and giving them a Palestinian state, even though their charter says it is the elimination of our people, we will stand together and we will just simply worship and give it to God. Please come join us. Go to gatherthenations.org, gatherthenations.org, worshiping the God of Abraham, Isaac, and Jacob together. As for me and my house, we will worship the Lord. I hope to see you there. Just go to gatherthenations.org. 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God bless you. And may God be praised in all that he does. May he be worshiped everywhere we go.
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9: So I had a friend that invited me to come to Gather the Nations, and my background is Southern Baptist, and so coming has been such a blessing for me because I've learned about Israeli dance. 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
11: I think the fellowship and meeting the people and just seeing that even though there's some singers that we listen to and we love and everything, but it's just everybody is just for Christ.
12: 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And we did not expect that to happen during that time. It was just a beautiful, sweet time of worship.
10: I would absolutely recommend this to other people, and we do.
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7: 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That's the Middle East Report. I'm John Riley.
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14: You've probably heard someone say across a dinner table or at a backyard barbecue, all religions are basically the same. 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Jesus declares, "I am the way and the truth and the life. 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To prove his exclusive authority, God wrote his credentials in advance. 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And no other so-called deity can keep it. Indeed, there is no one like our God. This is Tim Moore wishing you Godspeed.
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17: In this episode, we're going to deal with one of the most difficult parables in all the Bible. And I'm speaking about the parable of the unjust steward, and we can put it into our own language, the unjust manager. We're going to be dealing with an individual who had the responsibility of managing another man's estate, and he did so in an unrighteous way. But Messiah wants to teach us a very important principle concerning this man and what we can learn from, as he points out, the sons of this world, those who do not belong to the kingdom of God. Now, there's two things that we need to understand before we open up our texts. And if we understand these things, it's going to make comprehending the message of this parable much easier. The first thing is this. We need to understand the primary purpose of this parable, and it's this. That every individual, that this one should use all of his resources. His time, his talents, his possessions,

your eternity. What you're going to experience forever and ever and ever. Because after you die, that opportunity to influence your eternity is no longer available to you. So we need to understand something else. When Messiah spoke about the kingdom of God, he says to be great in the kingdom of God. Not the least in the kingdom of God, but we should desire to be great in the kingdom of God. And likewise, we know Messiah also taught that the punishment is not going to be the same for everyone. Everyone who is punished by God, that is, ends up in that lake burning with fire and brimstone, they're going to be in the same place, but it will not be the same experience. Why? Remember when Messiah taught that it will be more tolerable in that day for Sodom and Gomorrah compared to that of Bethsaida and Chorazin and Capernaum. So learn something. One's eternity is going to be different. No one is going to experience the same thing as everyone else. That's true if you end up in that lake that burns with fire and brimstone, or if you are in the kingdom of heaven. There are differences. And therefore, what we're being taught in this parable is to use everything that you have available to you in order to secure the eternity that you want to experience. Remember that. Now, the second thing that we need to understand about this parable and that causes many to be confused by it is a term. We find that term, unrighteous money. Now, that does not mean, as some languages translate it and understand it, that we are to do unrighteous things and then utilize that money that comes from unrighteous behavior, unrighteous business practices, use that for the kingdom of God. That is not what it's saying. In the scripture, we find two things. We find that the love of money is the root of all evils, but also we learn from this parable that money in and of itself, money is unrighteous. What do I mean by that? Money is connected to this world. No one is going to be able to take their financial wealth with them into the kingdom of God. Money belongs to this world. It is not a kingdom element. And therefore, Messiah speaks of money as relating to this world and not relating to the kingdom by the term unrighteous money. We find that term unrighteousness relates to lawlessness. Lawlessness relates to the Antichrist, his empire, and the character of this world. But the kingdom of God is going to be a righteous kingdom where the glory of God is manifested through righteousness, God's righteousness. So money belongs to this world. And what are we going to learn? Well, with that said, to get your Bible and open it up to the book of Luke, Luke's Gospel, and chapter 16. Again, Messiah is going to share with us a parable. Luke's Gospel, chapter 16, and verse 1, it says, "And he was saying also to his disciples." So he was speaking to his disciples. That means you and me as well. It's for us. "A certain man was wealthy." And this word for wealthy means exceedingly wealthy. He had a great sum of wealth. And this is emphasized in this parable. We read on and says that also this wealthy man, he had a manager or a steward in Old English. And this one, and the next phrase is kind of hard to translate, but it's a word that speaks of shame and guilt. And it was made known to this wealthy man that his manager was guilty. That's what it says. And why was he guilty? Because he was wasting his resources, his possessions, his

0: his wealth. And therefore, this one was presented to this wealthy man, this steward, this manager, with a shameful, with a guilty reputation. And this wealthy man heard it. Look on to verse 2. And therefore, this wealthy man, that's the subject, he called him, meaning he called this manager, and said to him, "What is this that I hear concerning you?" So he confronts him with this bad reputation, this account, that means that he is shameful, that he is guilty in not doing what he should be doing as the manager of this wealthy man's estate. And therefore he says something to him. Look at the end of verse 2, where he says, "Give an accounting of your stewardship, because you are no longer able to manage." So what he's saying is this: I am firing you, but the last thing that you're going to do as my manager, the one who runs my estate, that handles my wealth, the last thing that you're going to do is provide for me an accounting. Now, perhaps that may not be the best thing to do. Why? With this time, with this responsibility to prepare an accounting, he still has, for the moment, a degree of authority to manage for him. It's being taken away, but not yet. And we're going to find that this unjust manager, he uses this time, and he's going to use everything else. Why? In order to secure for himself a future. That's what's being emphasized. This is what's being taught to us. Use what you have now in this body, in this world, for your future, and specifically for your eternity. That's what the message of this parable is all about. Again, he says, "For you are no longer able to manage." Verse 3. But the manager said to himself, "What shall I do? Because," and notice there's a change. No longer is he spoken of as just this wealthy man, but he's called here by the term Lord. Now, we might translate it master, and that's fine, but it is that same word that is used in reference to the Lord God Almighty, or the Lord Yeshua. So we need to see that this term is important. Again, verse 3, "But he said to himself," who said? The manager. "What shall I do, because my master is taking away from me my management? To dig, I'm not able. To beg, I would be ashamed." Now, notice he does something. The first thing that you should get from this is the manager, this unjust one, this one who is guilty of squandering and wasting this wealthy man's possession. The first thing he does is that he rightly assesses his situation. He understands what's going to happen. There's a time coming in the future where he is going to experience a change. What type of change? He's no longer going to be who he is presently. He's a manager, but that's coming to an end. And let me just simply say to you that you, as a human being in this body, you are coming to an end one day. In fact, we are moving along that pathway that ends with our death. And therefore, what Messiah is wanting to teach us is this: after death, then what? What will your future, and more specifically, because after death, that future is for eternity. And you can't influence it after death. Now is the time. And therefore, this one, this unrighteous steward, this manager that is labeled guilty, what happens? He is going to ascertain correctly. his situation, that his life as he knows it currently is going to be changed, and he's concerned about his future. And he says concerning himself to dig, being manual labor, he says, I'm not able, and I would be ashamed to beg. Verse 4, he says, after knowing what I will do, he comes to a conclusion where he knows what he's going to do. In order that whenever my management is removed, he secondly says it again. He understands the reality of his situation, his position as the manager, his authority over all of this wealth that he was able to use and apparently use for his own purposes in an improper way that caused him now to be labeled guilty and being relieved from his position. What does he say here? He says, knowing what I will do, in order that whenever my management is taken away, here's the key, that they will receive me into their houses. He's speaking here about being able to, in the way that he wants, makes this transition. That when his position as steward, as manager, comes to an end, that he is going to be welcomed into the next position. That transition, that he is going to be welcomed into this next location of where he's going to be. Verse 5. What does he do? He utilizes what he has, that opportunity, that time that the wealthy man gave him to prepare an accounting. What does he do? And having called one of each of his master's creditors, he says to the first, what do you owe my master? Verse 6. This first creditor, he answered, and he said, 100 baths of oil. Baths is a measurement. And this is a large sum of debt. 100 baths of oil. What does the steward say? He said to him, take your, and it's the word for writing. It's a document. And in Israel today, we have, and it's nothing new, what's called a shtar. And a shtar is a piece of paper that you acknowledge a debt, you give it to your creditor, and he has it. And therefore he holds that over you, and you do not get your document until that debt has been paid. And notice how he's going to use his opportunity as still the manager, although it's going to be taken away. He uses this opportunity to impact his future in the way that he desires. So ask yourself a question. What type of eternity do you want? Do you want to be in the kingdom of God? And do you want to be great in the kingdom of God? Now's the opportunity to ensure that, to act, to behave, to utilize what you have for your kingdom future. Again, after you die, it is too late. What does he say? He says, take your star, your document, and sit quickly and write 50. So he gives him what? Well, he owed 100. He gave him a 50% discount. Now, wouldn't you like, if you owed, for example, you have a mortgage on your house, let's say that mortgage is $100,000, and the bank comes up to you and gives you an opportunity to write down, instead of $100,000, $50,000. Wouldn't that be nice? Would that be something that you would want? And would you not be appreciative to that bank officer who says, you know what? I have the authority today to give you that 50% discount. I think you would be happy and thankful to him and be willing to show your appreciation. This is what this manager is counting on. Look at the next verse, verse 7. Then to another, meaning another creditor, he says, what do you owe? And he says, 100 cores of of wheat. And he says to him the same thing. Take your star, take your document of debt, and write 80. Now, notice, he didn't say that same discount. He gave less of a discount. Not 50%, but 20%. Why? He is discerning what he needs to do. He understands his situation and he's acting in the way that's going to suit him best. Without being someone who may make that debtor suspicious. So he says, sit down and quickly write 80. And that's exactly what this one does. Look now to verse 8. Now we're going to receive the response of this wealthy man. Now, we would expect, perhaps, in the flesh, that this wealthy man would be angry, would be very wrathful concerning the fact that he has suffered a loss. But what do we find here? Something surprising. Look, as I said, to verse 8. And the Lord, and that's exactly what it says, the Lord. Same word that we've encountered for master, but they have that definite article, the. The Lord prays the unrighteous manager. Now, what did he do? He used his authority in order to impact his future so that he would receive the future that he wanted. This is the message of this parable. Today, you have resources. You have time. You have talents. You have possessions. All of this. He's saying, utilize that now. There's a limited time in the same way that manager was told, you can't any longer be my manager. But first, you have some time. You have an opportunity because you have to prepare this accounting. Well, this unrighteous manager, he used that in order to secure for himself the future that he wanted. And what the Lord, and we're speaking about Messiah here, what Messiah is sharing with us, what he's admonishing us is be like-minded. Now, don't be unrighteous, but he's saying here, you need to follow this one's example. Let's look at the text again, verse 8. And the Lord praised the unrighteous manager. Why? Because he behaved, he acted, he did. And this next word, I realize that most Bibles will say wisely, but it's a word, if you look at it carefully, it's not the word Sophia for wisdom. It's a different word. Many times it's translated as wisdom and being wise, but it literally means to think thoroughly about something. So let me ask you a question. Are you thinking thoroughly about your future? What's going to happen to you? Where are you going to be? What are you going to experience when your life comes to an end? You need to think about it now. This is the opportunity to begin doing the things that's going to ensure for you the future that you want. If you don't take actions properly, what's going to happen? You will be cast into darkness. You will experience fear and sadness and pain forever and ever. Is that the future you want? Because it's only through the gospel that you can experience a godly future, a blessed future where you take hold of the promises of God. So look again. It says that this Lord, meaning Messiah himself, praised this unrighteous steward. Why? Because he acted thinking thoroughly. And then he says, because the sons of this age are wiser, more wiser than the sons of light. And why is that? Because they are more committed to this world than we are to the kingdom of God. And that ought not be. That's what we need to see here. We need to think thoroughly and consider everything. That's what this one did. He thought, well, what are my options? Well, hard labor, don't want that. I could beg, don't want that. Therefore, he utilized the resources that he had, the authority that was still given to him in order to act in a way that would accomplish the future that he wanted. A simple principle. But again, notice what Messiah says. He says, the sons of this age are wiser, more wiser than the sons of light. For their own generation, in their own generation, meaning in their own time. We need to realize something. We belong to the kingdom of God. The kingdom of God is not bound by time. And therefore, we need to realize that we should be wise. We should be thinking thoroughly in regard to our own generation, our own time. Look at verse 9, our last verse. Also, I say to you, make for yourselves friends from, and this is this term, unrighteous money. It does not mean to behave unrighteously. It does not mean do things that are unjust, unrighteous, illegal, and then take those resources and use them for making friends in the kingdom of God. That's not what it says. It simply says, take that which belongs to this world, the things of this world, like unrighteous money. Money in and of itself is unrighteous. Why? It's not a kingdom element. Money belongs uniquely to this world, a world of darkness, a world of falseness, a world of unrighteousness. So he's saying here, this admonishing of his disciples, meaning you and me, is this. He says, also I say to you, make for yourself friends from unrighteous money, meaning money in general, in order that, and this is the difference between the Textus Receptus and the Nestle Allen Greek New Testament. In my Greek New Testament, it says that whenever you fail. Now, the Nestle Allen puts the emphasis on whenever it, meaning whenever the money fails. That's not what it's speaking of. The emphasis of this passage is on you, the reader, you, the disciple. And when it says whenever you fail, meaning whenever your life comes to an end, utilize what you have now, all of those resources, in order to secure a kingdom future that you desire. That's what he's saying. Use money, which is unrighteous because it belongs to this world, for the fact that whenever you fail, that they will welcome you into eternal dwelling place. Meaning, into the word eternal dwelling place has to do with the kingdom of God. So let me ask you, are you thinking thoroughly? Are you committed now? And does your life reflect that commitment to securing your kingdom future? Are you taking a accounting of all that you have? What time that you may have left? The resources that you possess? The talents that God has given to you? What you have acquired in this world through knowledge and education and experience? And are you using it for the kingdom of God? In order that you might have a wonderful eternity. Don't be deceived by the enemy. The enemy doesn't want you to think about eternity. The enemy, he wants you to think about now, this world, and put the emphasis on this body and this world. That's the characteristic of what we experience in our society. The emphasis on appearance, the body, health, and the things that you can acquire now. That's not wisdom. Wisdom is when we are kingdom-minded and we're using all that we have, all of our resources, and we're using it as sons of light with that revelation, with that truth, in order to act, behave, and do, in order that our kingdom future is exactly what we desire. A kingdom where we are rich in the promises of God, the blessings of God. So that's that message to this difficult parable, the parable of the unrighteous manager. Be one who is pleased with their eternity.
1: The book of Revelation is in the spotlight in today's discussion segment of Lost in Translation. And with me are Dr. Baruch Korman and my friend Ronnie Houlihan. Ronnie, how you be?
2: Yeah, I'm doing good. Every time we make it to this Tuesday, Wednesday, our recording days, it's a wonderful day to get the opportunity to share with our listeners God's Word and what God intended us to hear in His Word. And Baruch always does a fabulous job of explaining these words that in Hebrew and Greek, you know, the explanations are they're key to understanding God's Word. And when I say key for people like me, maybe you, Tom, Baruch, he's already got that studied and figured out what the meanings. But this is new to us and our listeners. I think it's new to them, too. This is why we do this, because we believe God's Word is the truth, but we want to know the whole truth. And it's not like it's been hidden from us. It's not a secret. It's not really, I don't want to say mysterious, because some of it is, but really what it is bad interpretation of God's Word in the past. Would you agree with that, Brooke?
0: Yeah, I think many times it's just a failure for translators to faithfully do their job in translating every aspect of the Word, and that brings confusion rather than clarity.
2: Right. Yeah, and we were in Colorado last week, and you know, there was I was with Baruch afterwards, and there was a couple people that had some great questions for Baruch, and I just tell people, hey, trust what Baruch is doing when he tells you that the Word doesn't mean what you think it does. We have to trust him. We have to trust somebody, and I put my trust in Baruch. I know God has put his trust in Baruch. And you know what? It's just the meaning of the Word. That's all we're doing. We're not saying anything about, you know, the meaning is everything. And so that's what gets confusing to people. I don't want to make it any more confusing. So let's turn it over to Tom and let him go.
1: So open your Bibles to the book of Revelation chapter 11, and we'll dive in with verse 4 when we come back.
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1: It seems today that many people walk around without any sense of direction of their place and what their future holds. And as usual, answers are found for us in God's Holy Word. And for that, here is Dr. Baruch Korman and my good friend, Ronnie Houlihan. Ronnie?
2: Hey, how you guys doing? Hey, you know, we're in Book of Revelation. We're in chapter 11, and we are going to go back two verses. We're going to start in verse 4. But, Baruch, before we move on, do you want to give share with everybody what these two witnesses are, anything important that we're going to cover here in a few minutes?
0: Well, these two witnesses represent the Word of God. They're connected to Moses and to Elijah. And we see here that Moses and Elijah really represents the Scripture, God's revelation to humanity. So these two witnesses are faithful to God's Word, and they are speaking God's Word. And we find that the world, especially the Antichrist Empire, is in opposition to them. And they're going to lose their life. And I think that's kind of a testimony to what the church should expect, that in the last days, their church is going to be a persecuted church. And I don't know why that people won't accept that, but they always want to think that the church is going to be raptured out before the problems. We don't see that biblically.
2: Well, you know, and I know a lot of people want to speculate. You mentioned Moses and Elijah. Can you say, are we saying that these are the two witnesses?
0: No, we're certainly not saying that at all. What it's saying is that these two witnesses represent scriptural truth. So in the same way that when we talk about the law, Moses comes into play, and when we talk about the prophets, we find Elijah comes into play, but we're certainly not saying that these two witnesses are Moses and Elijah. What we're saying is that they are faithful to the word of God.
2: Similar to Elijah and Moses, what they did for in their time when they were walking on the earth, their faithfulness to God is what we're talking about right here, right?
0: Their faithfulness to God, their commitment to the scripture, all of this is what's being emphasized.
2: All right. Well, let's get started in verse 4. Mm-hmm. These witnesses are the two olive trees and the two lampstands that stand before the Lord of the earth. If anyone wants to harm them, fire proceeds from their mouths and devours their enemies. In this way, anyone who wants to harm them must be killed. These witnesses have the power to shut the sky so that no rain will fall during the days of the prophecy, and the power to turn the waters into blood and to strike the earth with every kind of plague as often as they wish. That's a lot of power, and also that's a lot of things going on the earth, isn't it, Brooke?
0: Yeah, well, I think the first and foremost, what the Word of God is telling us is that these are anointed by God. They are speaking the Word of God, and they are called by God in order to speak against the corruption of this Antichrist empire.
2: And I think this should say something to us and our believers and anybody that wants to pay attention to this about our witness and our role in being a witness for God, and especially in these times. Would you agree with that, Brooke?
0: Yeah. We're called to be witnesses. They are kind of a prototype for the entire church. And we see here in the same way that these two witnesses, and we'll come to this shortly, are going to be put to death, and the world is going to rejoice over them. I think this sets a real paradigm for us to understand that in the last days, the church will be persecuted. People will be put to death. But again, we don't need to worry because we believe in resurrection.
2: Yeah, and you know, so this is what when the scripture says for us here to stand firm, stand your ground, and don't be afraid, because God's going to, you know, we're going to go through some things even as believers, but God's got us in the palm of his hand. He's going to take care of us. Okay, verse 7. When the two witnesses have finished their testimony, the beast that comes up from the abyss will wage war with them and will overpower and kill them. Their bodies will lie in the street of the great city, figuratively called Sodom and Egypt, where their Lord was also crucified. Our Lord, their Lord. So they're going to be overpowered. Is that good or bad?
0: Well, it's a message to the church for us to wake up and understand, in the same way that these two witnesses, and what did they do? They testified to God's word. Mm-hmm. They were faithful in their witness to scriptural authority. What happened to them? They lost their life. So we need to see that as kind of a message to the church that in the last days, it's going to be difficult. And again, I know why, because people tend to want to hear only good things, but the church is going to be persecuted. Many of the church is going to lose their life. This idea that before the tribulation, and this is what's so predominantly taught, before the tribulation, that's not biblical. And I'll give you an example. If you look at Revelation chapter 13 and verse 5, we've talked about this before. It says that the Antichrist is going to be able to do, that's literally what it says, for 42 months. Those 42 months are the first half of these last 7 years. So we need to be biblical.
2: And it's always about numbers. And again, we don't know the exact time, but I would agree with you on this. The scripture's spot on this. It doesn't waver on this timeline, does it?
0: No. And we see furthermore that when we look at the chapters 2 and 3 of the book of Revelation, which we've gone through, the emphasis on the church was to repent, to persevere, to endure, to overcome, and to watch. And again, that word watch refers to watching out for the enemy. So this idea
4: that the church is going to be raptured up before anything difficult happens. It's simply not biblically true. I understand that it's popular. People want to hear that, but it's not scripturally factual.
2: Well, it's very unfortunate. And I would just say this. I hope and pray that people stand firm in God's word. But when it comes to scripture and listening to Baruch or whoever your favorite Bible scholar is, hopefully they're teaching solid. But, you know, we have to be guys like me and Tom. I'll pick on me and Tom. We have to be a little bit flexible in our belief, not believe in God, not believe in the Bible, but believe in certain scripture. Because if there's controversy, I mean, you've said this before, Bruce, people, it's very popular to believe that we're going to be raptured up before the rapture. I mean, before the tribulation. Does it say that? It doesn't say that anywhere in scripture. So why would people have that notion?
4: Well, because they want to tickle ears. They want to have a teaching that is popular. But here is something very important. There is no biblical reason. And here again, I've asked people this, asked prophecy students this in various places. Is there any reason biblically for uniting the timing of the rapture with these final 7 years? There is not one scripture that does that. So, and certainly not Revelation 3:10.
2: All right. Yeah. And I agree, you know, it's just, and I was raised that way thinking that the church is going to be raptured up. No harm to us. We're nothing's going to happen to us. Where when you read that scripture, how we're going to be persecuted, you got to scratch your head and go, well, wait a minute. Are we going to be persecuted or not? Well, obviously we are. And we have to prepare for that. If you're not prepared for that, you might have a very big awakening at that moment when things start to happen to the church and people getting persecuted. That's going to shake your foundation a little bit, isn't it, Brooke?
4: I think it will. And here again, you know, the scripture that I would give to people is that he's not coming sooner. This is what I hear all the time. Bible teachers teach that he's coming sooner than we may think. But that's not biblical. And I'll give you the verse. If you look at Matthew chapter 25, and I believe verse 5, it says there that he's going to be delayed in coming. That has a lot of implications. So again, this parable of the 10 virgins, which is a parable for the church, tells us that he's going to be delayed. He's not coming earlier than we think. I hear all the time, maybe he's coming today. Well, that is not the case. Things have to happen. Yeah. We're supposed to be watching, and we're watching out for that enemy.
2: And yeah, go ahead, Tom.
1: I was just going to remind those of you who just joined us that this is Lost in Translation, the Word of God is Truth. And you can learn about this outreach at loveisrael.org and lostintranslationministry.com. And if you just tuned in, we are in the book of Revelation, chapter 11. Ronnie?
2: All right, let's move to verse 7 here. When the two witnesses have finished their testimony, the beast that comes up from the abyss will wage war with them and will overpower and kill them. I think we read that already. The bodies will lie in the street of the great city. And we did read that, but I'm going to keep going. Called Sodom and Egypt, with their Lord, where our Lord was crucified. For the 3.5 days, and this is what Brooke was referring to, that 3.5, all the peoples and tribes and tongues and nations will view their bodies and will not permit them to be laid in a tomb. Why is that?
4: Well, because someone who is denied burial, this is seen as shaming the body. And that's what the world's going to want to do. That's what the Antichrist empire is going to want to do, is to bring shame upon them when they're pleasing to God. They have a testimony that is in line with God's word, but the world is going to want to shame them.
2: You know, and if we can imagine a mob rule, this is exactly what's going to happen. Momentum is building on the earth for the Antichrist. He's gaining popularity. People are going to follow him. They've had their choice to follow Christ or follow Satan. And here's the thing about Satan. He has many, many, many faces. He pretends to be many, many gods. And people, if you're following Buddha, you're following Satan. If you're following, and I could go on forever, any other god other than the one God that created us and his son, Jesus Christ, if you're following anybody but them, you're following a false god. So let's be clear, and that's going to gain popularity, and this is why when it says that everybody will be with him, and everybody's cheering this on, aren't they?
4: Cheering it on, and realize something, when we look at 1 John in chapter 2 and 4, what we find here is that the thing that's going to be questioned is the divinity of Christ. And we're seeing that even already being criticized because we do believe in the Trinity. We do believe in the divinity of our Messiah. And because of that, we've already seen, and what you just said, Ronnie, is very true. People are moving away. Things are moving towards an antichrist philosophy that is in conflict with the truth of Scripture.
2: Yeah. We did, growing up, thought that was never going to happen. How could that happen? We see it happening today with very popular talk show hosts and other people that are gaining popularity, and they want to discount the Bible. They want to say there's some things in there that aren't true, especially with what you said, the divinity of Jesus. Christianity is the only religion that says Jesus is the Son of God, about the Trinity. Other ones talk about it, but not like Christianity. So anyway, let's keep going here. And those who dwell on the earth will gloat over them and celebrate and send one another gifts because these two prophets have tormented them and tortured them. Send them gifts? They're really getting into this, aren't they?
4: Yeah, and you mentioned a very important term that I think most people don't really realize. They just kind of gloss over it, but it says those who dwell upon the earth. We see in the book of Revelation, there are two groups of people. The first, those who dwell upon the earth. If you go through all the scriptures that have that phrase, those who dwell upon the earth, these are those whose names are not written in the Lamb's Book of Life. They are going to be persecuting believers in the last days. The second group are those who dwell in heaven. It has nothing to do with where they are physically located. It has to do with those who dwell in heaven have a kingdom citizenship. They are faithful to the Lamb. They are going to walk and follow the Lamb wherever he goes. That's what we see in the book of Revelation in chapter 14 concerning that second group of 144,000. So again, we want to be biblically correct. We want to honor God's word. And you said something that's so important, Ronnie. What's being attacked today is the inerrancy of Scripture. Mm-hmm. What does that mean? There are no errors in the word of God. Now, people will point out things that are oftentimes scribal errors. Who are the scribes? Human beings. As human beings, we can make errors. But when we look at the Word of God, there is nothing in the Word of God that is an error, a mistake, or problematic. If we study it thoroughly, it will become clear to us that it's truth that was inspired by the Holy Spirit that came from God.
2: Amen. End of story there, as far as the writing and teaching goes. I want to ask you another question. We've talked about this, about those two places that people are. I think it's one way that we can explain it to the latter of those people, the Christians. The reason that they're in heaven, but they might physically still be here on earth, is because it's a spiritual thing at this point. Is that right?
4: Well, when it says they dwell in heaven, it's speaking about their citizenship is the kingdom of God. Heaven and the kingdom sometimes are used interchangeably. When Messiah talked, he says, "Repent, for the kingdom of heaven is at hand." He's talking about the kingdom of God, no question about that. So they have a citizenship of the kingdom of God, but they still at that time remain upon the earth.
2: All right, very good. Well, let's hit verse 11. Mm-hmm. But after 3 days, after 3.5 days, the breath of life from God entered these two witnesses. And they stood on their feet, and a great fear fell upon those who saw them. And the witnesses heard a loud voice from heaven saying, "Come up here." And they went up to heaven in a cloud as their enemies watched them. Boy, if this isn't a little victory lap for Jesus, because, again, he wins. I mean, in this little small battle here, he wins overall. We know that. But, you know, at the moment, if you can just think for a second, the world, the majority, this mob, thinks that they just killed the two witnesses and look what we've done. God doesn't have any control over us. all of a sudden this takes place. What an eye-opener it's going to be for them, isn't it?
4: It is, and I think it pictures, it's not the time of the rapture, but it pictures a form of the rapture that those who are going to lose their life, we don't have to fear that. We don't need to be concerned about that because we believe in a God who's able to resurrect the dead. And as it says in 1 Corinthians chapter 15 and verse 50, flesh and blood cannot inherit the kingdom of God. So every person that's going to enter into the kingdom of God, they're going to do so by resurrection. So we don't need to fear death. God has a solution to death. It's called resurrection.
2: Now, you mentioned a little bit God's wrath. It still has not been fully implemented on the earth here, has it?
4: No, we see it beginning in Revelation chapters 8 and 9. But the wrath of God is going to be poured out in full strength and full power when we get to the bowl judgments found in Revelation chapter 16. So that's what we see. And even after that, when we look at chapter 17 and 18, and ultimately chapter 19, we see the conclusion of God's wrath in the second coming of the Messiah when he is going to destroy the enemies of Israel and the enemies of God.
2: Well, now, for a timeline for some, the rapture has taken place at this point, hasn't it?
4: Well, the rapture happens before the wrath of God. So
2: somewhere in this period.
4: Well, let's be more specific. We find that the rapture takes place in Revelation chapter 7, beginning in verse 9, where there's this great multitude of people from every tribe, every nation, every language, every people that are before the throne of God. And that happens before the wrath of God takes place. So we see that happens. Remember, there's that concept in Revelation chapter 7 and verse 14 about the great tribulation. The great tribulation is persecution of believers that take place before God's wrath.
2: Yeah, and this whole timeline here is laid out in a specific way. So, you know, I know Tom's giving me the number. We have 1 minute left. I would just say this. God is not in a hurry to get here and rapture his people up. In fact, he's been waiting a very long time so that people can, you know, so we can do our job, witness to people, but hopefully people pay attention and turn to him. Isn't that the goal here that we're doing here? Before Jesus returns, we want as many people to join us with Christ and be with him for eternity. Isn't that right?
4: It's absolutely right. That's our job. We need to be faithful to it, and we need to get busy doing the will of God.
2: So I pray to anybody listening to this, stay steady in the faith and read the scripture. Don't just let people tell you and lead you the wrong way. In fact, I would say listen to what Brooke says and then read it in the scripture for yourself. You'll find that it's spot on. I know Tom wants the mic now. Go ahead, Tom.
1: 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And thank you for listening to today's edition of Lost in Translation. We want you to know the Messiah. And salvation is found in no one else, for there is no other name under heaven given to men by which we must be saved.
2: Amen.
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8: There's a civil war going on inside the Democrat Party. What's going on?
9: In Colorado, we've had a spate. New York City had three Democratic socialists win their primaries. Now in Colorado, a 30-year incumbent, Diana DeGette, lost to Malat Kiros, who is a socialist. She hates Israel. And what we're seeing in the Democratic Party is a split between traditional Democrats, traditional liberals, and this new breed of socialists. We've already seen Bill Maher and James Carville, well-known Democratic Party supporters, say they don't like where the party is going. So
8: yeah,
9: it's like a split coming.
8: This is a split coming. Also, you mentioned the Jews and the Democrats. The Jews make up a substantial percentage of the voting bloc for Democrats, especially in New York, in Florida. And there is a war between the Jews and these far-left socialists who hate Israel, and by de facto, they don't like Jews who in any way would support Israel. So I don't know what's going to happen. That's a great dividing line. The Democrat Party, they may splinter. We'll see. The Democrat Socialist of America. That's the name of this new organization that's getting a lot of attention. Why are they getting a lot of attention, Abe?
10: They're getting attention because they're running candidates. They are expressly articulating a Marxist worldview and saying out loud what the Democrat Party has largely denied for the last, I guess, 20 years. They're saying, no, this is what we are. We're socialists. We're loud. We're proud. And we're here to take over the Democrat Party.
8: My heart goes out. I hate it for the Democrat Party that they're having to go through this, you know, civil war, if they will. And it's not going to be fun to watch. We'll see you next time.
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12: Welcome to Christ and Prophecy Radio. I'm Tim Moore, Director and Senior Evangelist for Lamb and Lion Ministries. Friends, when was the last time you told someone about Jesus? I'm not talking about handing someone a tract or forwarding a social media post. I mean, when was the last time you actually sat down with another person and told them who Jesus is, why he came, and why his return changes everything? If you're not sure, today we're going to talk about something that sits right at the heart of this ministry, evangelism. If that makes you uncomfortable, then stay tuned. 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
13: People listening may not immediately think of themselves as evangelists, and perhaps they consider evangelism a type of Christians, as an evangelical Christian, or a spiritual gift given to some, or perhaps even a job for somebody else. But in Matthew 28:19-20, the Great Commission, Jesus commanded all his followers, "Therefore, go and make disciples of all nations, and baptizing them in the name of the Father and of the Son and the Holy Spirit, and teaching them to obey everything I have commanded you, and surely I am with you always to the end of the age."
12: That's absolutely right. You know, Nathan, Jesus wasn't talking only to the 12, but all of his followers. Evangelism is our calling. We are not only called to know the Word, but to open it up for people who are searching. 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
13: Well, welcome back to Christ in Prophecy Radio. I'm Nathan Jones. I'm here with our director, Tim Moore. And Tim, we're trying to discover, why does studying Bible prophecy matter for evangelism? What do you think?
12: Well, first and foremost, we know that the spirit of prophecy is the testimony of Jesus. We're told that in Revelation 19:10, which says just that, the testimony of Jesus is the spirit of prophecy. So if prophecy is focused on and culminates in the person of Jesus Christ, then by studying prophecy, we're really pointing ourselves and others toward Christ.
13: Absolutely. You know, it's interesting how many people will say that, well, I'm not interested in the prophetic word. I just study the part of the Bible that's relevant to me today. Well, folks, 31% of the Bible is Bible prophecy. As Tim just read, the testimony of Jesus is the spirit of prophecy. From Genesis to Revelation, God is revealing Himself, His plans for you, His plans of redemption. He wants you to know that He is going to be victorious, and as His children, will be victorious as well. So very important that this sign of prophecy is the testimony of Jesus. It should be a big motivator then for us to go out and tell the world about Jesus Christ and His soon coming victory.
12: We can look back at the apostles, Nathan, in Matthew chapter 24, and they had three burning questions. And this is really the culmination of Jesus' ministry shortly before He is to go to the cross at Calvary. And the disciples wanted to know when the things He had told them about, in other words, the destruction of Jerusalem, would happen, and what would be the sign of His coming and of the end of the age. I think there's a deep hunger in the human heart to know, why are we here? Why do I exist? And what is the end of all things? Where are we headed? Where am I headed? And what is my purpose? All of those are tied up into Bible prophecy, which again focuses on Jesus Christ, but in that perspective gives our lives not only meaning, but purpose, as you and I have found.
13: Absolutely. One of the greatest ways to testify to the Bible is the fact of all the fulfilled Bible prophecies. It's a proof positive that the Bible is the Word of God. It's one of the, I think, the strongest evangelistic tools that we have today. But we also are giving models of prophetic evangelism in the Bible. Take, for instance, we go to Acts 8, we read about Philip the Evangelist. You know, Tim, he wasn't just Philip. He was known as Philip the Evangelist. And he was directed by an angel to the road from Jerusalem to Gaza, and he encounters an Ethiopian official reading Isaiah 53. Well, the eunuch doesn't, you know, that really means an official of the country down in Ethiopia in Africa. He didn't understand what Isaiah 53 was talking about, the suffering servant. In other words, the Messiah would come and die for our sins. So Philip got up there on that chariot. He helped him read it, and he told him about Jesus Christ, and the eunuch wanted to accept Christ as Savior, and Philip says, okay, well, let's baptize him. So they baptize him, and then the Lord moves him away miraculously to another location. Well, if Philip didn't listen

0: of Jesus Christ. Well, another great example, Nathan, is found at the beginning of the book of Acts in chapter 2, when the Apostle Peter gave his first sermon there at Pentecost. And his sermon is full of Bible prophecy and how Jesus Christ fulfilled every prophetic word uttered about him.
1: Yeah, isn't it interesting? So we got Pentecost, right? That's the first day of the church. The Holy Spirit comes upon them and they begin preaching. And we've got a bunch of, you know, cowed apostles who were following Jesus. Their leader had left. They were had lost their kind of their strength and all. And all of a sudden the Holy Spirit comes on them. And boy, Tim, they break out into the crowds. They start preaching. And what is the very first thing they preach? They go to Joel, one of the minor prophets, and he says, I will pour forth my spirit on all mankind, and your sons and daughters shall prophesy. In other words, okay, this is what we're doing. This is in fulfillment of prophecy. And then Peter quotes David. He says, you will not abandon my soul to Hades, nor allow your Holy One to undergo decay. In other words, that the Messiah would resurrect from the dead. He wouldn't decay because he resurrected 3 days. It takes 4 days to start decaying. And it was pointing to the resurrection again and again and again. Peter and the other apostles used prophecy to bring, get this, 3,000 people to accept Jesus that day.
0: You know, it's a very powerful example of how prophetic word pierces us to the very bones and to the heart. And so we should not be afraid of proclaiming Bible prophecy. Now, we have to do so in love. And I think Peter's motivation in the power of the Holy Spirit was to share the good news, but he did so very boldly. In other words, he came. We know that the various people gathered there in Jerusalem from all the places that the dispersed Jews had moved probably spoke different languages because they heard Peter in their own tongue, in their own language. But because they heard the revealed prophetic word of God, they were pierced to the heart, and their response was, what shall we do? In other words, how can we be saved? And Peter told them very clearly, repent, and each of you be baptized in the name of Jesus Christ for the forgiveness of your sins, and you will receive the gift of the Holy Spirit. And as you said, 3,000 that day were added to the church. What a powerful example for us that we just have to trust in the Lord. We have to be bold in the Spirit, and we have to proclaim the Word of God. We don't have to tell anything about ourselves, just tell about Jesus Christ. I've heard people say, well, I don't have a very powerful testimony. Neither do I. But I know a very powerful Savior. Let's talk about Him. I don't have to talk about me in the first place. Let's talk about our great God and Savior, Jesus Christ. And any of us should be able to do that.
1: Absolutely. Prophecy is one of the most powerful tools for evangelism that God has given us. Well, coming up, folks, we're going to look at how this all plays out in real life in our next segment, which we call What's Really Going On. Stay tuned.
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0: Welcome back to Christ in Prophecy Radio as we talk about what's really going on. And Nathan, let's drill down on some of the examples you and I know personally of people who have turned their lives around and become evangelists for Jesus Christ through the power of God's Word.
1: Yeah, there's a lot of people say, is evangelism really relevant for today? Well, folks, we're going to make the argument absolutely. I think of one of our old friends, and when I say old, he's in his 90s, Jimmy Phillips. Folks, he's been preaching about Bible prophecy for 76 years. He said, I preached it because the Bible teaches it, and the convergence of the signs today point to the rapture of the church.
0: We also could talk about one of our former staff members here at Lamb and Lion Ministries, George College, who was drawn to the Lord while listening to Dr. David Reagan teach from Revelation. Yes, the book of Revelation was an instrument of his salvation. And obviously, the prophetic word was the vehicle for sharing the gospel with George. And he was a great blessing to us for many years.
1: Absolutely. Or think of John Neese. He's the founder of SAC Orphans, a wonderful ministry that helps bring the gospel to orphans in Russia. And he found Bible prophecy connects him with the children. He uses our children's book all the time to teach those children about Jesus Christ, and it resonates with them in hope and the promise of the Lord's soon return.
0: We can think of a friend of ours, Jack Hollingsworth, who has gone to be home with the Lord. Jack was devastated by alcohol, but as he lay in a gutter in Lexington, Kentucky, he drifted into a shelter and there met a woman who proclaimed a prophetic word over him, and he was unable to get drunk from that point on. He eventually, very quickly,

0: He was saved and devoted his life to singing about the Lord Jesus Christ and proclaiming the prophetic truth that set him free. And Jack was a blessing to so very many who were associated with Lamb and Lion Ministries for many years.
1: You know, Tim, one of the things I love about our conferences, it's like a family reunion. We have people that come back year after year to come to our conferences, and what they always share is the fact that God's prophetic word motivated them either to accept Jesus as Savior or it made them passionate about their salvation. And that's a big thing that prophecy teaches you, is that knowing that Jesus Christ is coming back in victory is meant to energize us. And when we're energized, we want to live holy lives and we want to evangelize because the time is short. We want every person to get saved in the church age, saved, and then Jesus returns.
0: You know, I think about the power of the gospel. When I was a young man, actually a little boy, a fella came to our church. His name was Jacob DeShazer. He was one of the original Doolittle Raiders who launched out from an aircraft carrier in the Pacific to attack Japan shortly after Pearl Harbor. He was captured and spent the rest of World War II in captivity, enduring horrific conditions. And yet, he put his trust in Jesus Christ. And even in prison, he found a Bible. One of the Japanese guards had shared with him an English Bible, so he began to read and study, and he dedicated himself to coming home and then returning to Japan. Nathan, he devoted the rest of his life with sharing the word, the gospel of Jesus Christ, and the prophetic word with Japanese people who had held him in captivity throughout World War II. I think of a young man named Tim Bays, who I thought was the last person who could ever be saved, and today he is a faithful pastor in Arkansas because the gospel, the prophetic word of God, impacted his heart so greatly. And you can probably think of countless others yourselves who you personally know.
1: And evangelism, folks, is actually one of the signs of the end times. Of the many different categories of signs, evangelism falls under the great witness that's going to occur. The fact that the Lord commanded the Great Commission to reach every tribe, tongue, and people, not every person, but every tribe, tongue, and nation, is on fast forward. Tim, the fact that you and I can connect with so many people over 1,000 different radio stations through radio or through the internet or television means that we're living in a time period where God has given us tools to reach as many people as we can, as quickly as we can, with the message of the Lord's soon return. So, Tim, I think the fact that gospel messages spread more far and wide than it ever has in the last 2,000 years means that the Lord's coming back soon.
0: And that also means that there is a role for each and every one of us. Nathan and I are evangelists by title, but all of us are evangelists by calling. If you have put your trust in Jesus Christ, as Nathan read earlier from the Great Commission, then you are called to go and share the gospel. It may be going someplace as challenging and as uncomfortable as across the street, to share with a neighbor who you don't think is receptive to the gospel. But that is our call, to share the good news that Jesus Christ is coming again. Folks, that is a prophetic promise, but it is also a warning to those who are currently abiding under the wrath of God. And if they don't trust in Christ before it is too late for them personally, then a devastating, horrifying eternity awaits them. Do you love with Christ-like love enough to share the gospel with those who will be lost forever without Him? I hope you are, and I hope that as you analyze what's really going on in my neighborhood, in my community, that you will be the evangelist God has called you to be. Well, stay with us, and we'll be right back to continue our discussion of who is an evangelist.
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1: Welcome back to Christ in Prophecy Radio and our discussion of who is an evangelist. You know, here at Lamb and Lion Ministries, we have urgent evangelism as actually the core call to our action. So we're going to get practical about what it actually looks like for every believer to be an evangelist.
0: Well, first of all, Nathan, as I said a moment ago, every believer is an evangelist. Whether they realize it or not, that is the call that is given to us. That is a commission that is given to us by Jesus Christ. And it's not just a title, as I said, held by a few. It is something every follower of Christ must be engaged in. Romans 10:14 says, "How then will they call on him in whom they have not believed, they being the lost and dying in our world? How will they believe in him whom they have not heard? And how will they hear without a preacher?" And Nathan, preacher in this context doesn't mean the pastor of your church. It means a proclaimer of the good news.
1: You know, a lot of people think of evangelism as, well, you have to do something horribly uncomfortable. You have to go knock on doors, or you have to stand on street corners with a bullhorn and proclaim the gospel. But as Tim mentioned earlier, it's about our own personal story. That's why it's called witnessing. You're giving the witness that you have experienced Jesus Christ. What has Jesus done in your life? Share that. Or if you don't have stories that you think connect, then tell the life of Jesus Christ. There's 4 books called the Gospels dedicated to just everything Jesus did during that first century. So you can share that with people. You don't have to get deep in theology. You know, Tim, I think a lot of times Christians are fearful of being rejected. Last night at my Bible study, hosted by wonderful Gary Cox, brought up a good point. He says, what is the Lord waiting for when it comes to rapturing church to heaven? The very last Christian will be saved. That could be the person that you lead to Jesus.
0: That's a powerful testimony in and of itself. Nathan, I think of recently I was studying, preparing for a message I'm about to deliver, and I read how Penn Jillette, yes, of Penn and Teller, was an adamant atheist. He was very determined to just promote atheism. He was so rejecting of any belief in God or a deity whatsoever. And then a man came to one of his shows and afterwards asked if he could give him a Gideon Bible. And this tall, brash, arrogant atheist was stopped in his tracks. And he said, yes, I'll let you give me a Bible. And the man says, I've been praying about this, and the Lord laid in my heart, I want to give you a Bible. You know, Penn Jillette no longer claims to be an atheist. He says, now I'm an agnostic. So he's moved halfway toward faith, as I like to say, because one man dared to be so bold as to share the gospel through giving him a Gideon Bible. And as Jillette says, if this man truly believes that I'm destined for hell, wouldn't it be hate for him not to share that message with me? And so that is the perspective even of an avowed atheist. Well, John the Baptist asked this poignant question in Matthew chapter 3, even of the Pharisees, who warned you to flee from the wrath to come? And a warning requires a messenger. Bible prophecy is the message that offers both a warning and hope.
1: Yes, because all scripture is inspired by God and is profitable for teaching, for reproof, for correction, and for training in righteousness. That's 2 Timothy 3:16. Folks, that includes the 31% of the Bible that is God's prophetic word. Tim, I've seen so many people come to understand the Bible as God's word because of fulfilled Bible prophecies. Think about this, people. How many other religions have holy books that have fulfilled Bible prophecies? Not general prophecies, but detailed prophecies. The answer is zero. Only the Bible has fulfilled hundreds and hundreds of fulfilled Bible prophecies, proving it's the Word of God.
0: Well, we know that right now there's a great interest in things that are growing darker by the day. There's a lot of angst and anxiety in our society and around the world. So people are hungry for truth. They're hungry for understanding. And so interest in Bible prophecy is surging because I think everybody sees something is happening, something is about to happen. And we just need to ask questions like Philip asked of our friends, of our neighbors, our coworkers. Do you understand what you're reading? Do you understand what's really going on around you? Start conversations about the things that people are seeing in their everyday lives, and that will provide openings for you to plant the gospel seed in hearts that are you perceive as hard but are really hungering to know truth.
1: We all had, as seniors in college, had to pick out a statement to go in the yearbook, and mine was, the only Bible some people ever read is your life. I thought that was really poignant because, folks, you could share the gospel all you want, but if you're living a lascivious life, if you're living an unholy life, that's the Bible that people are reading. They'll think you're a hypocrite, and they won't turn to God. So it's very important that tied with evangelism is holy living. You know, don't become a holy roller or a holier than thou, but just live a holy life. And that's the best testimony you can give people, especially, and this is key, in your family. Your kids need to see you living a holy life to evangelize. I've seen so many kids come out of families where the parents say they're Christian, but they don't live holy lives. The Christians think they're hypocrites, and they must all grow up and never accept Jesus.
0: Amen. You know, in my senior yearbook, I had Habakkuk 3:18, "Yet I will exult in the Lord, I will rejoice in the God of my salvation." And if Nathan, if I only hold the knowledge of his salvation that was given to me for myself, how self-centered, how self-absorbed, how selfish would that be? If I truly believe that Christ came to save me, then that glorious good news is too important to hold to myself. I need to share it with everyone I can.
1: Yeah, and that's why the Bible makes a comparison of putting a bowl over a lamp. We don't put the bowl over the lamp. We let the light shine. The word warns of wrath to come is the same word that offers rescue through Jesus Christ. And that, folks, is why we here at Lamb and Lion Ministries exist. So coming up, Tim's going to close us with a final word of encouragement. Stay with us.
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0: In a recent interview we had with Pastor Robert Jeffers, he told us of an encounter he had with Bill Maher. Yes, that Bill Maher, who is an avowed atheist. And Bill, after a long conversation, told Pastor Jeffers, "Pastor, I don't believe in anything that you believe, but you are such a winsome advocate for the gospel that you actually draw me in, and I have to weigh some of the things you've said." I'm paraphrasing, of course, but the point is that Pastor Jeffers is a winsome advocate for the gospel. Folks, that's what each and every one of us need to be. When Philip ran alongside that chariot on the road to Gaza, he wasn't doing anything heroic. He was just willing to run, willing to open the word, willing to be winsome. And when he did, a lost man encountered the risen Christ and went away rejoicing. That is still our calling. Every one of us who knows Jesus Christ is an evangelist. If we have had the scales fall from our own eyes, if we understand that he came and died and rose again, and we know that he is coming again, then we have been given something that a dying world desperately needs. The signs of the times are multiplying. The world is paying attention to things it doesn't understand. Israel is in the headlines. Technology is advancing at a pace no one can fully understand. The old certainties are crumbling, and people are searching. And we have the answers. Are we ready to say, "Do you understand what you're reading? Do you understand what you're seeing all around you?" The same God who orchestrated Philip's encounter on a dusty road in the first century is orchestrating your encounters right now. He will not delay the return of his Son one moment beyond what he has appointed. The rapture could come today, and the question is not only whether we are ready to go, but whether we have been faithful to tell others the way. That is what we do here at Lamb and Lion Ministries, not to satisfy prophetic curiosity, but to fuel urgent, spirit-filled evangelism, to proclaim his soon return to as many people as possible, as quickly as possible. If you don't know Jesus Christ today, I'm asking you to call upon his name. He is faithful and just to forgive your sins. And if you do know him, go and tell someone. Don't wait. Maranatha, and come, Lord Jesus. Godspeed.
3: The enemy wants to destroy anything of God's, especially mankind who is made in God's image.
4: What would it be like if every person knew that they were created in the image of God?
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6: 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We are already defined. We are known before the foundations of the world.
3: In His Image is a life-changing film that has helped people break free from the grip of evil. 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
10: Oh, I'm coming in hot today.
11: Oh, boy.
10: You've joined us on The Compass. The Compass is the official radio show of iVoter Guide, but we do so much more than talk about voting here, although that'll be a big topic today as we talk about school board races that we cover. And as always, my co-host is Debbie Wuthnow. She is the president of iVoter Guide, and actually she's a VP at AFA Action as well. Debbie, this one concerns me, and you know, I mean, I'm let me just rant a little bit here. This is where the church comes in line with the
11: school. I'm almost speechless. You go.
10: Yeah, I got to tell you, this one bothers me more than any topic that you and I always talk about, only because I know the church here makes a huge difference. And if kids mean that much to us.
11: Or they could, yeah.
10: Well, they could, yeah. Well, yes. They can. They should.
11: Yes.
10: Well, I'm coming in hot on this. I can't talk about this.
11: Rick, I think you need to sit down and take a breath.
10: I need a minute.
11: Step back from the ledge. Is Nancy around? Do I need to call anybody?
10: I know. You know how this one bothers me. I know we have answers.
11: Well, it's our kids.
10: We don't even, as a body of Christ, I don't think we really fully understand what the church can do, which means I'm not sure that the pastors fully understand. You know, we talk at churches that kids mean so much to us. I mean, there's discipleship. We have Christian schools. We do all these things.
11: Jesus loves the little children.
10: When it comes to our local kids, we won't fight or put somebody on a school board for their values, for a biblical worldview. Why? Because we didn't get out to vote for them. We may even find good candidates. Sometimes that's the hardest part, is finding a good candidate for school board races. But in this case, when we do find them, it only takes sometimes one church, Debbie, one church to swing the vote. Please take the microphone from me, because I'm going to get all ramped up here.
11: Well, and I think I kind of contributed to that, because when we started traveling around and talking, I would talk about, you know, the first time iVoter Guide covered school board races, and in a third of the races in Texas, the average winning margin was less than 400 votes. And so few people turn out to vote. So that 400 votes is really, we're like, that could be a church. That church could make a difference. And, you know, the more we talked about it, the more on fire you got. So the church really has a lot of power, is part of the message in that, if they would turn out and participate in the numbers that they should.
10: Okay. So you just said a number, which to me is unfathomable, that wouldn't persuade people to get out and vote. 400 votes. Let's talk about percentages, because we know it looks different during the presidential year. Mm-hmm. The off years are different school board races sometimes aren't even held at the same time other elections are held.
11: Right.
10: So what is the number that usually shows up for school board races? What's sort of the average?
11: Well, and it kind of depends, as you said, if there's anything else on the ballot. So when a presidential race is on the ballot, that's when most people turn out. It may be 60% of registered voters. In primary elections, it drops down to like 20% of voters. But if there is no, you know, statewide races, there's no state legislative races, if all that's on the ballot is school board and municipal races, just local stuff, it's, mm-hmm. you know, on average, 6% of voters who turn out to vote.
10: So it's 3% plus one vote.
11: To win. Yep. Yeah. And most people don't even know there's an election going on unless they see, you know, they might see signs. People got, if they got yard signs up, but it's just a depressingly small number of registered voters that happened that participate then.
10: And usually, unless somebody like us comes along one of those school board races, you don't really know even philosophically, politically, spiritually, where any of these people stand.
11: No, and I will say, you know, one of the things we've looked at is in that 6%, the demographic, I guess, that turns out at a larger percentage is the staff and the administration of the schools. So it's the teachers union, the teachers staff, because they're very, you know, that's where they live, right?
10: That's
11: superintendent
10: right.
11: saying, you guys go vote, and here are our candidates. So if there's, you know, and that's going to be the educational establishment if that's coming from the superintendent. So it explains part of how the school boards got to, you know, what we discovered during COVID when schools became virtual and parents got to see what their kids were learning. They're like, whoa, what happened with all of this? And it's because we didn't participate in choosing our school boards. The school boards picked their curriculum and they'd been going on for, you know, decades, generation. And they took we lost the schools.
10: Okay, so you started down. Okay, I'm down.
11: Are you down? You sitting? Deep breath.
10: I'm now sitting.
11: Okay.
10: And I'm breathing.
11: Good.
10: I feel like I'm in a Lamaze class.
11: Okay.
10: But you started a little bit down this road. Why it matters to have a good school board position filled by our people, a biblical worldview. What's at stake?
11: Well, It's the kids. It's to me, it starts with the curriculum because they choose the textbooks. They choose, you know, the topics they're going to be taught. You know, depending upon the state, there's something that comes down from maybe there's a state board of education. But even then, they typically give like a set of books and each school board or district chooses what curriculum they're going to teach. They determine, I mean, we've heard about these things on bathroom policies and can the transgender sports and bathrooms. They're ruling on those types of policies. And they're also setting your tax rate. So even if you don't have a kid that's in the school, at least in Texas where I live, most of my taxes goes to the schools. So it's a huge part. It impacts us by our children, our grandchildren, the peer group of our children, and it even hits our homes and our pocketbooks.
10: Well, and so in a smaller scale, they're setting policy about what they read in the library. What sex ed looks like.
11: Correct.
10: How disciplined is handled.
11: Yep.
10: And if nobody's there to push back.
11: What do they teach you about America? Right.
10: Yeah. Oh, well, there you go. Yeah. What are they? I'm amping again. What they teach you about America. Because even that has been whitewashed.
11: And blackwashed in a way. You know, it's that they're teaching climate change and social justice and, you know, America is evil. It's founded on slavery, needs to be torn down. I mean, that's what's been in many schools and it's just embedded throughout the curriculum. The whole CRT, you know, you're oppressor or you're a victim and all by your race is what we allowed to get into the schools and indoctrinate our kids.
10: Well, I think, and for most people, I think they understand iVoter Guide. If you go to iVoterGuide.com, you put in your address, you can have your own ballot show up. We're not covering every school board race. We can't do that. We can't afford it. Matter of fact, just if you're listening, a good way to give a gift towards these things would be give a gift to iVoter Guide so that we could do more of these school board races. We can't do them all, Debbie. So how are we deciding what we're doing here?
11: Well, we try to be a good steward of the resources that, you know, our listeners and supporters have graced us with, blessed us with. And so we want to work where there's some criteria where we know there's good candidates that are on the ballot. So we try to work with grassroots organizations, or if there's a church that's really politically engaged, mm-hmm. Or a nonprofit that's recruiting good biblically minded candidates, training good candidates, even mentoring solid conservatives that are on school boards, we want to work in that area because they will help raise awareness that there is an election. And here's a tool to help you identify the candidates who share your biblical values. So we look for that grassroots engagement. We potentially look for if it's a toss-up congressional race, we have found that there are even, you know, statewide and congressional races that have very small winning margins. And when people get more information on their down ballot races, their school boards, that sometimes they'll turn out to vote when they weren't going to turn out to vote because they want to vote for the school board, but then they'll vote for those higher races on their ballot. So it can make the difference in more biblically minded voters turning out and impacting even up ballot races. We try to cover them where AFR has coverage. So where you're listening, mm-hmm. because we are able to, you know, talk about it on the radio, on this show, on the
10: PSA,
11: Compass, and we send out PSAs. So there's other criteria like that because we want to be good stewards of the resources we have. We can only cover, you know, we only have like four or five staff who help us researching school board candidates, and they can only do about 75 candidates per election, you know, couple month election cycle. So, but we keep growing every year because we understand the importance of it.
10: So what we're saying is we would take a gift if you wanted to give it to us order to help us with staffing with
11: iVoterGuide and school board races.
10: So what we're trying to do really at iVoterGuide is sort of pull back the curtain so everybody can kind of see by letting them know in particular races around the country who the people are who are running. And you said something earlier, and it made me think. Sometimes Christians decide, or maybe it's churches, maybe even as pastors, sometimes they decide we're not that engaged here. Why? Because, well, we have a Christian school. My kids are grown and gone. Mm-hmm. Even my grandkids might be grown and gone. I don't have any real interest in this district I'm in now, but it does affect us in so many ways when we think that somehow we're not affected by who a school board member is.
11: Well, and that's why to me it becomes the peer group of our kids and grandkids. It's the next generation of Americans. And, you know, I have a guy on my staff and his question is always, do you think the children today are educated as well as you were at the, you know, when you went to school? Are they teaching things the same way? And they really are not. So,
10: no,
11: but, and that lands on
10: schools,
11: not public schools. But, and the other argument as to why I should care, you know, some people pull their kids out, they go to private school, they go to charter school, they homeschool, but it still impacts your peer group of your kids. It impacts your communities and your pocketbook, because I mean, a lot of your tax money goes to those schools.
10: We've had a lot of people who give to us. We've met out there in the wonderful United States who actually don't have any family member going to a public school, but they're on the school board.
11: One of the founders of iVoterGuide.
10: Because they know it makes a difference.
11: Yeah, one of the founders of iVoterGuide served on his local school board, but his kids went to his church school. So he understood. It really matters, and we need to not only be, you know, maybe you run for school board, but at a minimum, you need to be finding out not just what their names are, but you need to be knowing what they believe. What do they stand for? What will they do with the power if they receive it? And that's the purpose of iVoterGuide.
10: So we're really, as the church, we're coming against special interest groups. You mentioned
11: well-funded special interest groups.
10: Yeah. Yes. So the established, well-funded groups of
11: I've heard them called the educrats.
10: Teacher unions.
11: Educrats.
10: That's right. So what could it look like if we either A, recruited somebody out of our church or got a church to stand behind one, two, or three school members? What could it look like for us as a country?
11: Well, I mean, we have a story of a school district that we covered in two successive elections in Katy, Texas, that prior to our coverage was a 6-1 activist liberal school board. And they had allowed all the, you know, boys and girls bathrooms and all the things that we don't like, the library books. And over two cycles, we helped through iVoter Guide's coverage to get four conservatives elected to that school board. And the new board president said, parents need to know what their kids are taught. If parent doesn't want the kid taught it, and we're not going to teach it. We need to get this gender indoctrination out of our schools, and boys are only in boys' bathrooms and girls in girls' bathrooms. And I mean, he made it very clear. And that's what can happen when you change the makeup of a school board.
10: Yeah, and I think Christians also have done real good job of keeping their head down, raising their family, teaching values at home, involved in the local church, but they really haven't lifted their head to look around and what's happening. And if they do happen to have a school child, elementary especially, who ends up at a public school, even for a while, they go, when did all of this happen around me?
11: Yeah.
10: And now you have to decide, am I willing to put the time in to go to school board meetings and hear how things are being discussed?
11: Right.
10: And I think usually that is sort of the time somebody gets so fed up that they say, I want to run.
11: And we have heard testimony like that. And, you know, I will say, we assume it's like, you assume things are going to be like they always were, right? So I assume they're teaching in school what the way that I learned. Yeah. And as a parent, I was engaged. I was going into the school, but I wasn't there when they were teaching, right? I was there for party day and for field day and for special events. So you're not as aware. But going to the school board meetings, if there's curriculum review, get involved in that. Go look at the books.
10: Yeah.
11: Ask questions. And really dive deep into what they're teaching. Read your kids' civics or history book if they're even doing that. You know, look at what they're learning, especially as you get into middle school, high school, because it might surprise you.
10: I don't know. I may not remember the church's name. You may remember it, but you and I met with some of the pastors, and one in particular at this church. I believe it was in Texas. We were. And they actually had an engagement portion of their staff that got involved in
11: public policy. He was a pastor on staff. Yes.
10: Yes.
11: Civic
10: and then
11: engagement
10: the senior pastor.
11: Pastor
10: told this guy, I would like you to run for the school board. Remember this discussion?
11: Or was it city council?
10: It was
11: Prestonwood Baptist in Dallas.
10: Okay, well, there you go. We just went ahead and named him. I love that they had a pastor of engagement like this.
11: And when you and I met with him, he's like, oh, and this Sunday happens to be registration Sunday, so bring your stuff. And we're like, yay! This is the type of church engagement we would love to see in more churches.
10: Yeah, and it gives you great hope when you see that, and they take it serious that we can affect not just the body of Christ, but those who are affected outside the body of Christ. Yes, your community, which ends up affecting people to follow Christ.
11: So it's so encouraging. And I cling to the fact that, and we know God works through a remnant. It doesn't have to be every church for God to make a difference. He can work through a remnant. One strongly engaged church can make a difference in their community.
10: Well, tell me, are we being successful? Are we, as we have this stuff going on out there and people can see it on their ballot now? I know we started in 2021, but have we seen success? I mean, you did mention one or two things that we've already done and we heard good news about.
11: Yeah.
10: But are we doing the right things?
11: I think we're trying to do the right thing. And there are other groups doing adjacent things and working all together. God is working through all of us. You know, that first time in 2021 when we covered school boards, it was in Texas and we didn't have any grassroots engagement. And it was in a third of the races. I said the winning margin was so low, but in a third of the races, because we actually evaluate the candidates and where they stand on their political philosophy. Because it's a nonpartisan race in Texas. Every state's slightly different. So we didn't know who was a Democrat or a Republican. We just rated them on their policies and their positions. Mm-hmm. And in a third of the races, there was not even a conservative running. There wasn't one on the ballot. So that's where we realized it does. But that's where we realized there's got to be people or groups, you know, working to recruit candidates, to let individuals. And if you're listening and God nudges on your heart, he may be telling you that, you know, think about that in your community. It's a great job for a, you know, a grandparent or a retired person. It's not as time consuming as some of the other elected offices, but it's such impactful. And so we started working with other groups, and that's where we really added to our criteria that is there a group locally engaged in making parents aware, recruiting candidates, training candidates, even a church like up in the Dallas area, there's several that are very politically engaged, so that, you know, they're going to wake people up and give them the tool that iVoter Guide is that helps them to identify the candidates who share their biblical values.
10: I have these stats in front of me, so tell me, make sure I'm saying them right. But I think we started with 49 races back in 2021.
11: In May of 2021.
10: And then we grew it to 160 races just that next year in 2022. Mm-hmm. But today, it's what are we doing?
11: I think this year we're covering about almost 450 school board races, and that's in 2026. There have been elections all throughout the year. It's not just primary and general. We've had them in February, March, April, May, you know, in different states based on their calendar. We'll be covering them in six different states in November, select school boards that, you know, check all of our criteria boxes of the grassroots groups. We look for the schools that are on the watch list of the ones doing those pronouns, pro-LGBT, CRT types of things, so that the issues are involved in the school.
10: We talked about there may be somebody out there who wants to run for office and for school board office. Mm-hmm. But we also need people who go and evaluate.
11: We do.
10: Talk a little bit about that, because this is an area where it's really tough sometimes to find information out about who's running or what they even did in the last 5-10 years they've been on the school board.
11: Well, my school board team describes it as looking for the needle in the haystack, because imagine most of these people have never held any elected office before. Their parents, you know, lawyers, business people. And they're running for office. A lot of them don't even set up a campaign website, right? They just kind of spread the word of mouth. So sometimes we even have to file a Freedom of Information Act, one of the FOIA, to even find out who's run for office. We frequently have to file Freedom of Information Act to get their campaign finance reports, because they go to the school district or to the county. And it's just really digging for that little glimmer of the positions of these candidates. We do send them questionnaires. We're doing all of our digging, but we're also looking for volunteers that are willing to help us in the digging and be panelists. So if you would be interested in helping iVoter Guide be a panelist, go to our website, iVoterGuide.com, click on the Take Action, and look at Apply as a Panelist. We need panelists for legislative races. We need panelists for school board races. And even if you don't get picked or get selected to work this year, we're going to be more school board races next year. And if you have questions about any of this stuff, please contact us. Email compass@iVoterGuide.com. Say, I feel like God's nudging me to do this. I don't know what to do next. And we can help guide and direct you and equip you for how to step into how God's leading you.
10: And I would say that it would be true for anybody who is thinking about running, that maybe we could pinpoint them to the right place, or somebody who would like to be a panelist for us who could help us with the research locally. Now, we can't cover them all.
11: Right.
10: And we're trying to do it at least in red states that we know at least lean towards our values. And I know we're doing some races in blue states, but sometimes those are really tough.
11: Well, but sometimes school board is where we can have the bigger impact in those states. I know we're covering some California school boards this year. Mm-hmm. We're covering some in Virginia, Nevada we've covered this year. So states that are, you know, not necessarily your deep reds, but yet those kids are still there. And sometimes the school boards are even in worse shape. But the parents can have that power because of that small turnout. You know, an engaged church really can make a difference. And there have been conservative movements of churches getting engaged and, you know, moving their school board in the right direction, even in California.
10: Gosh, there's so many more things I want to say here. Do you want to talk about some of the questions that we ask on the questionnaire? Because that's a real different questionnaire than we would typically talk to about a congressman or even a city councilman?
11: Well, I would say that we cover the same topics. You know, we talked about the other questionnaires. We have right to life and values questions and healthcare and things like that. But all of the questions get framed from the authority that a school board member might have. So even like on a right to life question, we're going to ask the question from the perspective of what role should a school serve in helping a student with an unwanted or crisis pregnancy? So it's not just, you know, do you believe abortion is wrong? So we do ask that type of a question. On the economy, we're getting more at student loan and debt and government funding of education. Lots of more education questions about, you know, the rights of parents, the rights of controlling what they're or influencing what their kids could be taught, consequences for bad behavior. So discipline that gets in there. We even in Second Amendment ask if teachers who are licensed to carry and have had ongoing training should be allowed to carry guns in school. So it reframes the question in the framework, I guess, of schools.
10: And there is a portion, like our other questionnaires for other races, other candidacies, but we do talk to them, or we ask them to talk about themselves.
11: 100%.
10: Yeah.
11: 100%. Because our goal is, again, to make an informed electorate to know what that person, more about them than just their name. So if we ask about, have you ever been convicted of a felony or penalized for sexual misconduct? How would you describe yourself on a political spectrum in matters ranging from, you know, religious liberty to immigration? So we want them to tell us about themselves, but yet also answer all of our issue questions. And we factor all of that into the evaluations that we do of these nonpartisan school board candidates.
10: Quickly tell us some of the resources that we have or they can get their hands on in regards to educational ebooks, like, well, whose side are they on?
11: If you go to iVoterGuide.com, there is an issues and articles page that you can see all of the content iVoterGuide has created. And there's little tabs of topics. And school boards is one of those topics. And we have written an educational, it started out as an ebook, you can actually get it printed now, called Whose Side Are They On? What Does Your School Board Member Really Believe? If you're convicted about running or even want to understand more about what to look for in school board candidates, go find that and download that ebook. It will be very informative in helping you know what to look for. And just look at, we've got our questionnaires up there on the website, different articles about what to look for in school boards that you can factor in if we're not covering your school board, to give you guidance into what should you look for to find out more about the people running for your school board.
10: Well, Debbie, you know what that sound is.
11: I do.
10: We're on the short leash of primaries. Get us caught up.
11: Ready to be done with primary season. So this coming Tuesday, September the 1st, Massachusetts, your primary election will occur. Your polls are going to open from 7 a.m. down to 8 p.m. And we have a couple of states up in the Northeast that have early voting going on. Delaware, early voting begins on September the 2nd for your election that will be September 15th. In New Hampshire, in-person early voting is not available, but absentee voting with approved excuses is allowed for your election that will be on September the 8th. And that's all we have this week in elections. We are wrapping up primaries and the generals are on the horizon.
10: Well, I can't believe this show is already over today. I apologize if I got too ranty on this thing. I totally believe the church is the answer. This is not political. This is biblical. We ought, as good Christian citizens, be fighting for our kids in the public. In the public, not just the Christian. Remember, we are iVoterGuide, and you can find us at iVoterGuide.com. And if you got a question, Debbie already said it, write to us at compass@iVoterGuide.com. Debbie and I may even respond. We are grounded in God and rooted in research. I want to thank our producer, Brent Austin. And remember, on the compass, our true north is Jesus Christ.
3: How do you stop the enemy from taking away our Christian freedoms, stealing the innocence of our children, and destroying the moral foundation given by God for our country? Knowledge. Hosea 4:6 tells us God's people are destroyed for a lack of knowledge. It opens us up to believing false teachings and other traps laid for us by Satan. 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
14: This is the Middle East Report. 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And of course, we bring you truthful reporting on what's happening in that part of the world. Coming up September 11th and 12th, you and your family have an incredible opportunity to be a part of a very special event in Nashville, Tennessee, Gather the Nations. This is From Israel to the Body of Christ. You'll join believers from Israel and the nations for 2 days of worship, teaching, prayer, and fellowship. Gather the Nations began with a vision from Joshua Aaron, well-known singer, songwriter, and a Jewish believer in Jesus from Israel.
15: So what you're doing when you come to Gather the Nations, you hear from people worshiping in English, Hebrew, Arabic, Persian, and probably another language or two. Native Americans we're going to have there as well. It's going to be really special. It really represents the people of the church not being silent, but coming together as one. We're going to hear videos from people you're going to be surprised to see up on screen that are going to be welcoming and greeting you. We're also going to be hearing from the persecuted church from Nigeria, persecuted church from Iran as well, but also as us as Israelis, Americans, just people from around the world coming together as one. So go to gatherthenations.org. You can still sign up. We have security. We want to make sure that this happens every year. They tried to shut us down in Zurich, Switzerland. We said no. They said, no, we don't want you to be talking about Israel. They actually literally said, can you not talk about these certain subjects? We said, no, this is Zurich, Switzerland. It's a free country. And we're not going to back down. Many, many events have been canceled. Anybody that's even slightly pro-Israel. We're pro Jesus. We're pro Yeshua. We're pro the God of Israel. Israel and the nations worshiping together as one. We will not be silent. We will worship. As for me and my house, we will not bow to the gods of men. We will worship the God of Israel. So if you haven't signed up yet, please go to gatherthenations.org. It's not too late.
14: 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If you loved the Jewish people and you love Israel, you don't want to miss this beautiful worship experience that's coming up September 11th and 12th in Nashville, Tennessee.
16: It says in Revelation that every tribe and tongue and nation will be around the throne. Why do we have to wait? We're all here because 12 guys actually believed what Jesus was saying as like, I'm going to live that way. What would happen if the 1,200 people that are here go, we're going to live like Jesus. We're going to love people the way Jesus loved people. It would change the world.
17: To have the word of God taught and to worship the Messiah from two different perspectives is a fascinating thing. And this happens at Gather the Nation. To sit at the feet of a Jewish scholar, a Jewish teacher, bringing forth the word out of Zion, quite literally, coming from Israel, is a unique perspective that I need to hear, I need to be reminded of, and also to worship, to be led by people from the nations and to be led by people from Israel, Jewish and Gentile alike together. It's an incredible thing to have two different perspectives, but worshiping the same God and the same Messiah. And this happens at Gather the Nations.
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0: Thank you for joining us for the Friends of Israel today. I'm Steve Conover, Executive Director of the Friends of Israel. With me is our host and teacher, Chris Katulka.
1: Hello, everyone. You know, today we're kicking off a new series. It's called Not So Fast, Does the Church Really Replace Israel? In fact, what we're going to be doing over the next few weeks is looking at particular verses that individuals like to use to show that the church has replaced Israel. Today, we're going to start with one that's often used, Galatians 6:16, and it has to do with when Paul says the Israel of God. Is it talking about the church, or is God still speaking to the people he's been speaking to from the Old Testament through the New Testament when he calls Israel, Israel?
0: This is a very important study. We hope you'll join us for all 4 weeks. But first, in the news, a new survey found that more than half of Israelis, 52%, are worried about revealing their Israeli identity while traveling abroad because of concerns about anti-Semitism or hostility. Since October 7th, 2023, 41% of Israelis say these concerns have caused them to change how they travel, including changing their behavior, altering plans, or canceling trips altogether.
1: Well, Steve, here's my take. You know, I don't blame Israelis for feeling this way. We've seen stories on social media from California and Washington, D.C. to cities across Europe of Israelis being targeted simply for being Israeli while on vacation. There have been reports of hotel staff saying free Palestine as Israeli guests check in, and restaurant servers treating Israeli customers with hostility simply because of their nationality. Given that kind of atmosphere, it's not hard to understand why some Israelis would rather keep their identity private while traveling. Over the next 4 weeks, we're going to begin a new series called Not So Fast, Does the Church Really Replace Israel? You know, there's several New Testament passages that are often brought into discussion about Israel and the church. Sometimes a verse is quoted, a phrase is isolated, and we're told, there it is, the church is now Israel. The distinction that once existed between Israel and the nations have disappeared. The promises God made to Israel now belong to the church. But over the next few weeks, I want to slow us down a little bit. Not so fast. Before we build an entire theology on a phrase or a verse, we need to ask what the New Testament writer actually said and who he was talking to. We need to read the verse in its context. We need to notice the grammar. We need to pay attention to the argument of the book. And perhaps most importantly, we need to allow the Apostle Paul, because that's who we're going to be looking at over the next few weeks, we need to allow him to use words the way Paul uses them rather than loading them with conclusions that we've already reached. We'll look at several verses over the next few weeks, but today I want to begin with perhaps one of the most frequently cited verses in the entire discussion. Galatians 6:16, when Paul writes, "And as many as walk according to this rule, peace and mercy be upon them and upon the Israel of God." There it is, the Israel of God. You know, for many Christians, that phrase settles the issue. Paul is supposedly giving the church a new name. Jews and Gentiles have become one people in Christ. Therefore, we're told Paul now calls that people the Israel of God. Case closed. Except maybe it's not quite that simple. When we slow down and we look at the verse more carefully, something becomes apparent that can easily be overlooked. See, Paul appears to be speaking about two groups. He speaks first about as many as walk according to this rule, and then he says, and upon the Israel of God. I'm going to tell you something. That little word "and" matters. Remember grammar school? Remember learning about that word conjunctions? You know, and, but, or, and yes, even yet. To understand why, we need to back up and look at what Paul has been arguing all throughout the book of Galatians, not just in Galatians. Paul has been arguing all throughout the book of Galatians, not just in Galatians 6:16. See, Galatians is written in the middle of a controversy.

Jewish covenant membership. And Paul strongly opposed that teaching. And that's why circumcision appears over and over throughout the letter. Now, listen, Paul was not attacking Jewish people. He was not arguing that circumcision has become meaningless for the Jewish people. He'll talk about that both in Galatians and in Romans. He is addressing a very specific question. Must Gentiles become circumcised in order to belong to the people of God in the Messiah? And Paul's answer is no. And that brings us to the immediate context of Galatians 6. Beginning in verse 12, Paul returns to the issue of, once again, circumcision. And he says that those who are trying to compel the Galatians to be circumcised want to make a good showing in the flesh. They want to boast in the Galatians' flesh. And then Paul says in verse 14, but God forbid that I should boast except in the cross of our Lord Jesus Christ. And then we arrive at verse 15. For in Christ Jesus, neither circumcision nor uncircumcision avails anything, but a new creation. See, that is the rule, the quote unquote rule that Paul refers to in verse 16, our verse here. Circumcision is not what gives a Gentile standing before God. Uncircumcision is not what gives someone standing before God either. The decisive reality is what? New creation. Salvation is found in Christ and Christ alone. So Paul is saying in verse 16, as many as walk according to this rule, peace and mercy be upon them. So who are these people? They are those who have embraced Paul's gospel and live according to the truth that he has just stated. Neither circumcision nor uncircumcision determines our standing before God. What matters is new creation brought about through Christ. And then Paul adds another phrase, and upon the Israel of God. Okay, people, so listen, the Greek, we're going to get into Greek here a little bit. The Greek construction of this sentence is incredibly important. Paul uses the very common conjunction for and the word in Greek is kai, the ordinary Greek word that's translated and. Peace and mercy be upon those who walk according to this rule and upon the Israel of God. The most natural reading is that Paul has one group in mind with the first phrase and then adds another group with the second phrase. Believing Gentiles who have rejected the pressure of becoming circumcised are one group, and believing Jewish people, the Israel of God, are another. Both standing together in Christ, both receive peace and mercy, but Paul doesn't have to erase their identities in order to affirm their spiritual equality. Now, some interpreters will argue that the word kai, and, should be interpreted here as meaning something like even. And on that reading, Paul would be saying peace and mercy upon them, even upon the Israel of God. In other words, the second expression would simply rename the first group. All believers together, therefore, would constitute the Israel of God. Now, grammatically, it is possible for the Greek word kai to sometimes function that way. And we should acknowledge that. But possibility is not the same thing as probability. The context of Galatians makes the ordinary meaning and particularly natural. And you can hear it here, the two views that I just talked about, in these two prominent English translations. Listen to how they translated this Greek phrase so that you can hear their how their interpretation affects the way that we read this verse. In the New King James, Galatians 6:16 says, as many as walk according to this rule, peace and mercy be upon them and upon the Israel of God. Do you hear how the and, the conjunction, creates the two categories? Now listen to how the NIV, the New International Version, interpreted Galatians 6:16. Peace and mercy to all who follow this rule, to the Israel of God. Did you notice how the interpreters of the NIV left out everything, the conjunction, left out and upon? They interpreted the conjunction as a way to say that the church has become Israel. They are assuming it right there. Now let's think about Paul's entire argument, though. Throughout this letter, Paul has been defending Gentile believers from the demand that they become Jewish proselytes through circumcision. Now, I want you to imagine that at the very

0: conclusion of the letter, Paul suddenly says, in effect, oh, by the way, all you Gentiles are Israel now. That would be a really strange way to conclude the argument. Paul has just spent six chapters telling Gentiles that they don't need to take on a Jewish covenant markers in order to belong to Christ. Why would he finish by assigning them a Jewish national identity, a Jewish national designation that he has nowhere clearly assigned to Gentiles throughout the letter or anywhere else for that matter? There's a much simpler reading. Gentiles do not need to become Jews. Jewish believers do not cease being Jewish people. Together, they are united in Christ, and Paul pronounces peace and mercy upon both of them. That reading actually fits the argument of Galatians beautifully. And when we come back, we're going to see more clearly how when Paul says Israel of God, he's actually speaking to Israel, not the church. So stick around.
1: Chris, whenever I travel with the Friends of Israel, I've noticed how fascinated people are with modern Jewish cultures and customs. Their holidays, music, literature, religious practices, and even their food.
0: Steve, you know, I totally agree. And I actually believe that knowing more about modern Jewish practices does something that may sound surprising. I actually think it can help combat anti-Semitism, the hatred of the Jewish people. See, understanding modern Jewish culture and customs helps you understand many of the misconceptions surrounding the Jewish people today. In fact, my friend Steve Herzig does an amazing job giving readers a look into the modern Jewish world in his book, Jewish Culture and Customs. Steve was actually raised in an observant Jewish home before coming to faith in Jesus the Messiah.
1: Yeah, so he understands these traditions from a personal experience.
0: Exactly. And what makes this book especially meaningful is the way that Steve connects Jewish life and culture to the person and work of Jesus.
1: I love that so much. You can order your copy of Jewish Culture and Customs by going to foiradio.org. Again, that's foiradio.org.
0: Welcome back, everyone. We've just started a series called Not So Fast, Does the Church Really Replace Israel? And we'll be looking at several New Testament passages that are often brought into discussion about Israel and the church. Today, we're looking at the famous Israel of God passage in Galatians 6:16 and questioning whether Paul was speaking of one group of people or two, Jews and Gentiles. Now, we're looking at the context of the entire letter to help give us a better understanding of what Paul was saying there. And remember earlier in Galatians, Paul makes one of his most famous statements in Galatians chapter 3, verse 28. You know this one. Paul says this: there is neither Jew nor Greek. There is neither slave nor free. There is neither male nor female, for you are all one in Christ Jesus. You know, that verse is sometimes interpreted to mean that these distinctions cease to exist, but clearly Paul isn't communicating that. You know, a man doesn't cease being a male when he believes in Jesus. A woman doesn't cease being a female. A slave in the first century did not automatically become legally free the moment he trusted in Christ. So what is Paul saying here? He means that these distinctions do not determine a person's standing in Christ. Jew and Greek have equal access to salvation. Male and female have equal standing before God. Slave and free come to Christ on precisely the same basis. Unity does not require the destruction of distinction. And that principle helps us tremendously when we reach Galatians 6:16. Paul can affirm complete spiritual unity between Jew and Gentile believers while still recognizing that they remain Jewish and Gentile believers. In fact, Paul does this elsewhere. He repeatedly refers to himself as an Israelite. Years after becoming a follower of Jesus, Paul doesn't say, I used to be an Israelite. He says, I am an Israelite. In Romans 11:1, he asks, has God cast away his people? And how does he answer? May it never be. Certainly not. For I am an Israelite of the seed of Abraham, the tribe of Benjamin. See, Paul's faith in Jesus didn't erase his Israelite identity. It confirmed that he was an Israelite who believed Israel's Messiah had come. And that helps us understand this beautiful phrase, Israel of God. Paul spent his time teaching Galatians and confronting agitators who promoted a false gospel. They boasted in circumcision. They pressured the Gentiles. They distort the purpose of the law. But Paul does not want his condemnation of those teachers to become a condemnation of believing Israel. There were Jewish believers who embraced the gospel of grace. There were Israelites who confessed to Jesus as Messiah. There were Jewish followers of Jesus who did not demand that Gentiles become circumcised in order to be saved. And at the end of this heated letter, Paul may be making a deliberate distinction. There are those who boast in circumcision, and then there is the Israel of God. Faithful Jewish believers in Jesus, Israelites who recognize their Messiah. Paul blesses them. Peace and mercy be upon them. See, actually, that makes the phrase far richer than simply turning it into another name for the church. In fact, Paul is able to acknowledge believing Gentiles and believing Israel together without collapsing them into one. And that is a really important distinction because sometimes our theology assumes that unity requires replacement. It doesn't. The New Testament can affirm that Jews and Gentiles are one in Christ without saying Gentiles become Jews. It can affirm that both receive the Holy Spirit without saying the church becomes Israel. It can affirm that both are children of Abraham by faith without erasing the ethnic and national identity of Israel. And it can affirm that both belong to the Messiah while maintaining distinctions within the people of God. And there's one more important principle here. When a word has an established meaning throughout an author's writings, we should be very cautious about assigning it an entirely new meaning in one disputed verse. Paul uses the term Israel repeatedly. And when Paul says Israel, I'm going to tell you something. He means Israel. He means Jewish people. Sometimes he's speaking of unbelieving Israel, sometimes believing Israel, sometimes Israel corporately, sometimes a remnant within Israel. But it would be unusual for Paul to suddenly use Israel to mean the predominantly Gentile church without giving us some clear indication that he's redefining the term altogether. That doesn't mean that Gentiles are outsiders of God's grace. Far from it. The astonishing message of Paul's ministry is that Gentiles have been brought near through Israel's Messiah without having to become Israelites. That is what makes grace so extraordinary. Gentiles don't have to exchange their ethnicity in order to belong to Jesus. They don't have to become Jewish first. They come as Gentiles. They believe Israel's Messiah. They receive the Spirit. They become sons and daughters of God. They share in the spiritual blessings that God promised through Abraham. And they stand alongside Jewish believers as equals before God. And perhaps that is what we should hear when we arrive at the final words of Galatians. Paul has fought fiercely throughout this letter for the freedom of Gentile believers. Don't let anyone tell you that you must be circumcised to complete what Christ has done in you. Do not boast in the flesh. Don't trust in your ethnic markers. Boast in the cross. What matters is new creation. And then he concludes, as many as walk according to this rule, peace be upon them and upon the Israel of God. So when someone points to this phrase, the Israel of God, and says, there it is, Paul says the church has replaced Israel, perhaps our response should simply be, not so fast. Look at the sentence. Look at the conjunction. Look at the context. Look at Paul's arguments. Paul doesn't need Gentiles to become Israel. He has spent the whole letter telling them not to become Jews. Instead, the gospel creates something remarkable. Jewish believers remain Jewish. Gentile believers remain Gentile. Both belong fully to Jesus Christ. Both stand on the same ground at the foot of the cross, and both receive the blessing Paul pronounced at the end of the letter. Peace, mercy, and grace of our Lord Jesus Christ.
1: Now, Apples of Gold, a dramatic reading from the life and ministry of Holocaust survivor Zvi Kalischer.
2: For many days, I had been asking myself, how do I find people like me who survived the Holocaust, so that I may bring them the gospel of Christ? Speaking to them about faith is not easy. They do not want to hear about the Bible. But as we say in Israel, if God wills it, even a broom can shoot. Recently, a friend came to my home to ask for my help. Zvi, he said, I know a 90-year-old man who is a Holocaust survivor and does not want to hear about the Lord. Would you please come and speak to him? He only wants to speak with people who have suffered as he did because only they understand what he's going through. I'm ready, I said. So I went to his home with my friend. We talked for quite a while and began to develop a friendship. I asked him how he dealt with all he endured during World War II, and I listened to his reply. Then he asked me the same question. In the beginning, I said, it was very hard for me. But over time, I started to read the Holy Bible and grow closer to the Lord, and it gave me hope and the courage to go on living. During the Holocaust, I was jealous of those who died. I was 10 when the Nazis came through Poland where I lived. I was separated from my family and have never seen them again. When the war was over, I came to Israel and someone gave me a Bible. And I read Psalm 27:10, where it is written, When my father and my mother forsake me, then the Lord will take care of me. He gave me courage to live and even enabled me to encourage others who walk that same long road of suffering. And here I am today, no longer suffering, because I put my trust in the Lord. He had many questions, and I told him how I came to know the Lord personally. At the beginning of my visit, he was extremely distraught, but he paid great attention to everything I said. And in time, I saw great joy appear over his face. Then I opened the Bible and began to read to him. He listened, and I could sense the Lord's presence. I have spoken to other Holocaust survivors, and they all ask the same questions. How can you speak about faith in God? You know what I have lived through. Where was God then? I asked him, How old are you? I am 90 years old, he replied. And who gave you this long life if not God himself? You could have died in Europe, but he brought you here and is taking care of you. So if you want to know where God was, look at yourself. He was with you the entire time so that you should come to know him and tell others about him. I showed him how God has blessed his chosen people by giving us back the land he promised to us and to our descendants forever. Despite all we have gone through, God has not forsaken us. As it is written, You are my servant, O Israel, in whom I will be glorified.
1: 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Again, that's foiradio.org. This week, we looked at Galatians 6:16. Chris, what are we looking at next week?
0: Yeah, we're going to look at another verse that is often used to show that there is a true Jew, and oftentimes used to show that God has abandoned the Jewish people of the Old Testament as the church becomes the true Jew. And that comes from Romans chapter 2, verses 28 and 29. It's not the Jew on display. That's what we're going to be looking at. And is really God getting rid of the Jewish people as a result of that? And I'm going to say, let's slow it down.
1: Excellent. We'll look at that together next week. Join us then. As we close, I'd like to thank our radio team, host and teacher Chris Katulka, executive producer Lisa Small, associate producer Sarah Fern, engineer Bob Beebe, program editor Jeremy Strong. Apples of Gold was voiced by the late Mike Kellogg, and I'm Steve Conover, executive director of the Friends of Israel. The Friends of Israel Today is a production of the Friends of Israel Gospel Ministry, passion for God's word, compassion for God's chosen people.
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13: Welcome to Exploring Missions, connecting mission needs with those equipped by God to meet those needs across the world or across town. And now, the host of Exploring Missions, Bert Harper.
14: We get excited about the book of Acts, and in chapter 2, we call it the Holy Spirit falling, coming up on the church, the day of Pentecost. But who was there was amazing. And I just want to read chapter 2, verse 10. And it is amazing that there were people there from Phrygia, Pamphylia, Egypt, and the parts of Libya, adjoining Cyrene, visitors from Rome, both Jews and proselytes. Did you hear Libya? Did you hear that? Egypt? The word of God is quick and powerful and sharper than any two-edged sword. And when it goes forth, no matter where, I want to tell you, the power of God follows. This is Bert Harper along with Nathan Harper, and you're listening to Exploring Missions here on American Family Radio. And Nathan, we have a special guest today, and I have to admit, when we're connected with our guest, it makes it a little extra energy and kind of exciting, doesn't it?
15: Oh, yeah, definitely, and brings back a lot of memories, and so the challenge is for me not to reminisce and go back too far and think of all the good times that have been had with some of our guests. They would be interesting for us, but I think boring for everybody else. So
14: introduce our guest today, Nathan. You can do that.
15: So we have a special guest with us today. His name is John Bowler, and John is just a wonderful friend, a faithful brother in the Lord Jesus Christ, and he's just a tremendous example for a lot of people of what it means to follow Jesus, what it means to minister in the name of Jesus. And he is that for me as well. And we go back to Blue Mountain Christian University, back when it was actually Blue Mountain College. And we had to get out of there, John, before they made it a university. Did you notice that?
14: Yes.
15: But John and his family are serving the Lord in Tupelo, Mississippi at Calvary Baptist Church. John is the pastor there. And not just a wonderful pastor, but also a great preacher and teacher of God's word, but he lives it out. So when you hear from John today, you're hearing from someone who it's real and genuine, whatever he's going to tell you. And so, John, thank you so much for being with us today, brother.
16: Nathan, thank you. Brother Bert, thank you for the opportunity. It's always good to talk about missions. It's even better to talk about it among friends.
14: Well, amen. And let me just share, if that voice sounds familiar, you, those of you that listen to Exploring the Word, the other program I do daily, John has co-hosted with me there, and we look forward to him co-hosting in the future. But today on Exploring Missions, we wanted to talk about a recent mission trip that he was involved in, and talk about that because we want people to know, yes, you do missions where you are in Calvary Baptist Church with John being the pastor. They do local missions here in Tupelo, Mississippi. I've observed it. I know it. I hear about it. But they also have a vision for the world. And this vision for the world, John, has led you recently on a mission trip. Tell us about where and when, and tell us a little bit about that.
16: Well, recently we just got back from Malawi, Africa, and I was introduced to Malawi in 2023. I had not been at Calvary too long at that time, and we were praying for more opportunities to impact nations globally. We've got a lot of ministries taking place locally. At the time, we had some ministries that were taking place in the continental United States, but following the Acts 1:8, Jerusalem, Judea, Samaria, and to the uttermost, we began to pray about opportunities to go international. And a ministry called Church Missions Network, which is a friend of mine, is a part of that ministry, gave me the opportunity to go on a vision trip in 2023. This was end of January, 1st of February, about 6 or 8 local pastors, ministers from the state of Mississippi, a couple of them from Texas. We flew over there and spent a couple of days in Zambia, and then which is just to the west of Malawi, and then crossed the border and went into Malawi. And that has, I've been different places all over the world, the Philippines and the Ukraine and Israel and Peru, and but Malawi is different. Malawi is a very impoverished country, one of the poorest in the entire world, but one that is the most open for the gospel. So when I came home after that, began to talk with our staff, and this was in February of 2023, we had a team from Calvary there October of 2023, and have taken a team every year since then. So just returning, that would have been my fifth trip, a fourth team that we've led. And we're going to continue to go until God closes that door and see what the Lord does. One of our main focus there in Malawi is working to get churches into the villages. Malawi is about 20 million people. It's about the size of the state of Tennessee. But Malawi, one-third of Malawi is a lake. So if you take out part of that, you've got 20 million people in a very closed area. There are churches in some of the major cities, but getting out into the villages where there is no transportation to come, truly living off the land, we've got to go reach them with the gospel. And to be able to go to someone and share Jesus, and nobody's ever told them, still in 2026, it blows my mind to think that, but that's absolutely true. So the main thing that we do is evangelize and go to these villages with the mission to plant a church so that when we come back home, it's continuing. And we have seen fruit from that over the last 3 or 4 years, even going back to churches that we started 2 and 3 years ago, to come back and to see that. That's a tremendous blessing.
15: So, John, let me ask you this. And many of us are part of churches, and each of the churches that we are all a part of are probably at different levels when it comes to either understanding the biblical mandate to carry the good news of Jesus into all the earth, and not just understanding that, but being involved and actually actively engaging in that mission. Where would you say Calvary was when you kind of landed there, and what sort of vision casting did you do even toward just these trips to Malawi, even just taking that as a specific example? What sort of Bible teaching or inspiring, motivating? Did you have to talk people into doing this? What was that like, John?
16: So Calvary has always been a strong, mission-minded church. They have served overseas before. They have served locally. So when I came in, I didn't have to reinvent the wheel. I did not have to create a mission culture. It was already there. When I came in 2021, a lot of the mission opportunities, the doors had closed because of COVID.
15: Right.
16: And either we were going to have to reengage or reevaluate some of our other ministries or see if there are any new doors that are opening. And, you know, when you have a new minister come in and even some additional staff, some of the previous ministries may have been the work of a previous staff member. And when God calls someone to a different place, sometimes those doors continue to stay open. Sometimes they close. But for me personally, as a pastor, I wanted something that I could be involved in because I believe the key to being a missional church, it starts with a missional pastor and a missional staff. So it has been my desire every year to go on a mission trip somewhere, if it's international or if it's in the States, but to be able to live and be an example of what we're trying to lead our church to do. So Malawi opened up, and I didn't know 4 years from now, 3.5 years from now, that I would have been five times. I think if you'd have told me that, I said, you're crazy. You know how long it takes to get over there and how long it takes to recover from a trip?
14: I got to ask, is there a straight flight from Memphis, Tennessee to Malawi?
16: No.
14: Okay.
16: No, there's not. But we do have a good way. It's still a long way over there, but God has blessed. And so I just came on board of a missional church. And hopefully what we're doing is growing that and expanding that. You never get settled in missions. There's always something else.
14: Connecting that, Nathan, with history at Calvary Baptist Church, they were the mother church that planted West Jackson Street Baptist Church, where I was before I came here to AFR. I was there for over 30 years with youth ministry and pastoring as well. And appreciated Calvary and their goal and their mission and doing the history of it. Calvary had that already in their DNA.
16: That's right.
14: That DNA is strong. And if a church doesn't have it, it's sometimes difficult. And I agree with John, and I want you to speak to it, Nathan, first, the pastor leading the way. And just let me give a testimony. With Nathan, John, he served on staff at West Jackson Street Baptist Church where I was pastor, where he grew up, and he came back and served on staff. And he helped his dad and his pastor have a vision of the world.
16: That's right.
14: And Nathan, that started early in your heart and your life. Again, we're not going to go back for memories, but God can use other people to help a pastor become missional. So we may be talking to some people, and I want you to speak to it, if you would, Nathan, and then to John. They're missional, they're minded, but their pastor is kind of, okay, he's a little bit more narrow than he needs to be. How did you encourage me to become missional in your heart? Doing it and sharing it, and part of it was you laying it on me, said, do we need to do this? Would you speak to that and then ask John how he does that?
15: Well, I don't know if I really can speak to it very in depth, but one thing that's kind of in my mind is simply seeing, John, you mentioned Acts 1:8, and just seeing that you can break that apart into parts of Jerusalem, Judea, Samaria, the uttermost parts of the world, the ends of the earth. Or you can just simply just say, hey, there's local work we're a part of, and then there's global work that we're a part of. Some people have even put those two words together and coined a word like glocal, is as hard as that might be to say. But the idea is that missions, both locally, wherever you are located, and globally, somewhere, if you want to just say overseas or across a border, from you, then both of those are to be done like simultaneously at the same time. You don't do one and when you master it, you move on to the other. They're both to be engaged with at the same time, and then they both inform the other. So you learn from your local missions of what to do or sometimes what not to do on the global mission field, and then vice versa. And so I guess that's one starting point, is just that having the Acts 1:8 vision. But John, I am curious, there might be a pastor listening right now who is either in a local church that's not like Calvary was, not already geared for missions. Or maybe the pastor himself just doesn't have any experience or exposure to that. What would you say to a pastor like that who's maybe serving in a church where they sort of have to invent the wheel to a degree, or at least dive into scripture? I'm assuming, I know you, that's probably where you're going to go, is talk about God's word. But what else? What would you say to a pastor like that?
16: Well, scripturally, it would certainly be into the Word of God to have a missional heart to begin with. But let me just give some practical ways. So every pastor wants to see their local church grow. They want to see spiritual fruit in their local church. They want to see a difference in their local community. We love going to Malawi. We embrace the 18-hour flight home in just one leg and not counting the other ones. But we come back home and want to see the difference in our own local community. So I would encourage a pastor who may be listening, you know, I've heard it say sometimes, you know, there's lost people in Tupelo, there's lost people in this city or that city. Why go all the way to Malawi? Well, I don't think you look at it through that lens where it's this area is more important than that area. I think the Lord died for people. But one of the things that changes your heart is when you go to a different context and see things a little differently. We go to be a blessing to the people of Malawi. It's the warm heart of Africa. But we come back so blessed ourselves. And as a pastor, if you want to get people to see a vision where some of the things that we may struggle with here, if you go to Malawi, you realize that's not a major issue in life. It helps people to see things from a different perspective. And as a pastor, when you have 3 years behind you and 4 years behind you and 5 years behind you, and you're beginning a sixth year and you're continuing to go to places, you begin to look at your congregation, and now 10% of your congregation has been on an international mission trip in the last 5 years. And 2 or 3 years from now, it may be up to 15 to 20%. And if you continue to invest in international missions, you begin to have a congregation where most everyone has a passport, and a lot of them have been international. It changes. So if there's a pastor there, my encourage how to get involved, take a vision trip. There are organizations. I'm a Baptist, so International Mission Board, Church Missions Network. The churches that we're starting are Baptist in nature, but whatever your denomination may be, there are vision trips where you just go and see if there's an opportunity or a door that is opened where you come back home and, hey, this is what I believe God's leading us to do. And for Calvary, our international focus right now is Malawi. In the States, it's Yreka, California, and some other things locally. But we can't change the world. But we're trying to change the world that God has us. And that's a huge difference. So you look at it not where there's lost people everywhere, there is. But wherever God opens the door, wherever we sing the song, where he leads, I'll go. And that's been our mission.
14: The benefit of going back to the same country. Nathan and I experienced that as we were teaming up to go. And I would go and, you know, use my gifts in that ministry. And then Nathan would follow up and use his gifts in that area, which is better in discipleship and small groups. But the benefit of going back Do you see the growth? And what does that do? Does it add fuel to your fire when you see what you've done last year and the benefits of it when you go back?
16: Absolutely. One of the biggest encouragements. So our local missionary there, his name is McLean, has invested and discipled so many young men to be pastors. And when we go, a lot of these pastors are translators. Chichewa is not a gift of language that I have, so I have to have a translator along with the rest of our team. My first year that I went, in fact, the first 2 or 3 years that I went, I had a young pastor who just touched my heart. We hit it off, and he was great encouragement to me. Well, the last 2 years, he has not been my translator because he's not just a local pastor. He is leading the entire field mission ministry in the whole country of Zambia. And he actually came back for our team when I left a couple of weeks ago, when I came back a couple of weeks ago, because his sister, he's from Malawi, his sister's getting married. So I got to see him. But to see from a local disciple pastor, now God's using him, and to see the other pastors that I know that we've been in their churches, we've shared the gospel with them, we've gone village by village. It is, we know them by name. We communicate not just while we're there through technology and the internet. Praise the Lord, we can communicate and be an encouragement to them as they are an encouragement to us. So next time we go back, we know people. We know our translators. We know the church that we're working with that will help us and encourage us. And they want to see us because they say we encourage them. I said, yeah, we may, but no. You encourage us. You encourage us.
15: So, John, give us a little bit of the actual specifics, maybe from this trip or even previous trips that you and your church, as you've gone to Malawi and you've built a partnership and you've returned and seen growth. You mentioned church planting. You may have briefly touched on pastor training or leadership training. What are some of the ins and outs of things that you do, just boots on the ground when your group is there? What are the day in, day out activities that you guys are a part of?
16: That's a good question. So our organization that we partner with is called Church Missions Network. They are currently in 9 different countries in Southeast Africa. They have some ministries in El Salvador and a couple other places, but primarily in Southeast Africa. In Malawi, when we bring a team, there's a couple of different things that you can do. I've known some other teams that have come in and have done some medical ministry. Our teams that we've taken have been primarily evangelism teams. So we will spend 3 or 4 days when we get there and we get a good night's sleep and we get up the next day. We will drive out to these villages that the local pastors that I mentioned a few minutes ago, they've done some of the groundwork. They've gotten permission from the chief to come into their village and evangelize. So we will go hut to hut and share the gospel with our desire to plant a church. Training pastors is a big part of the mission in Malawi, but also in the other countries there in Southeast Africa. So when we go to plant a church or to help, McLean, the local missionary there and pastor, has already got someone. When we leave, they're going to be there that Sunday. It may be the next pastor. It may be another pastor who is going to help get the church started. So we'll go hut to hut and evangelize. We'll do this for 3 or 4 days. 2 things that we do that helps with that is we have, for the last 2 years, during Vacation Bible School, children, we take up an offering, and it's dimes and quarters and sometimes dollar bills, but we collect all of that, and we take it to Malawi to help feed the orphans and widows, straight out of the New Testament. That helps draw a crowd to where we can give us an open opportunity to share the gospel, so we do a couple of orphan feedings in the afternoon. But the biggest thing that we come alongside to do is soccer evangelism. Soccer is huge. It's football. We call it soccer here in America. It's huge in Africa. And if there's a soccer game in a village, I have not seen a crowd less than 1,000 people. This past year, there were 2,000 to 3,000 people. So we come in. McLean's got brand new soccer balls. We brought them, but we didn't give them out. Everything that we do goes through the church. So we've got brand new soccer balls. The community is there. And at halftime, we get to share the gospel. Cool. And you talk about in an open field, we do have a sound system to share the gospel with a couple of thousand people. And to see those hands, not every hand is raised. There's people that will listen. There's people that won't. But to see those hands raised, but not just for evangelism, but at the end to have them sign up to say, I want to be a part of the local church. That is something that we do as well. So those are your three or four main things that we do from our trips.
17: Soccer, football. Mm-hmm. I mean, it is the national. We just got through with the World Cup here in the United States.
16: Yeah.
17: And you remember the movie, Field of Dreams, Build It and They'll Come. Bring a soccer ball to a Malawi and other places like that, and you'll have a crowd?
16: It is, because and when we go to these villages, so when you go to a village, you have to have permission from the chief to be able to evangelize. What we've seen the Lord do is the chief at certain villages is reaching out to McLean, can you come? Because the soccer has helped reduce the crime, has given the kids something to do. So word has spread, can you come to our village? Can you bring your soccer team? Well, we sure can. Here's the stipulation. We're going to share the gospel at halftime. And it's been neat to see that's been the foundation to get these churches, to kind of the life to get these churches started is through soccer. And we love our football here in America and baseball, but it doesn't compare to soccer in Africa. I can tell you that.
17: Go ahead, Nathan.
15: Yeah, so we're kind of wrapping up our time with John Bowler. He's pastor at Calvary Baptist Church in Tupelo, Mississippi. And John, you've mentioned Church Missions Network. Their website is churchmissionsnetwork.org. But either through that network, or as you mentioned earlier, taking vision trips with maybe your own denomination or a network that you might be a part of, going back to that pastor or church leader who is just maybe scratching the surface when it comes to leading a people into God's global redemptive mission around the world, somewhere that God has an open door for that congregation, that people to serve internationally. Just a maybe 30, 45 seconds of encouragement for that leader, for that pastor. What would you tell someone like that?
16: So absolutely. Church Missions Network is an organization that, you know, I had a friend that introduced me to that. So it's something that I am encouraged by, because it's not just a friend of mine. It's not just a local missionary that is there, but it is an organization that is continuing to grow and to reach more people and is open for other people to come alongside. If the Lord's leading you that way, there's vision trips that the Lord can lead you, whether it's Malawi or Zambia or Kenya or other parts of Southeast Africa. I mentioned El Salvador as well. International Mission Board through the Southern Baptist Convention is another big way to connect churches with ministers or ministries. And so that would be my prayer, is to make a phone call, look at a website, and see where the Lord may be leading you. And I promise you, if you pray to have an open door for missions, the Lord will open that door. It's not a question whether the Lord's going to open it. It's the question, will we be obedient to walk through it?
17: John, thank you for being with us. Thank you for sharing your purpose, your vision, and your goal. And we want you who are listening to have a vision for the world. God so loved the world that he gave his son. Let's love the world and go on mission to tell people about Jesus. Thank you for listening to Exploring Missions, and may you be blessed as you follow Christ.
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20: This is the Middle East Report. 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And of course, we bring you truthful reporting on what's happening in that part of the world. Coming up September 11th and 12th, you and your family have an incredible opportunity to be a part of a very special event in Nashville, Tennessee, Gather the Nations. This is From Israel to the Body of Christ. 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
21: I just felt like we need to gather, and every year gather on or acknowledging the Feast of Trumpets. What is that? Feast of Trumpets is really, I believe it's the foreshadowing feast of the return of our Messiah. He is coming soon. You know, even those, my brethren, Jewish brethren, fellow Jewish brethren who believe that Messiah is coming, Feast of Trumpets really represents that. We believe he's coming soon. I believe he's coming back again. And I want to thank all of you, my Christian brothers and sisters, who've been standing with us, worshiping with us. We will not bow to the gods of men. We will worship the God of Israel. We will go up and worship and gather God of Abraham, Isaac, and Jacob. And today, I'm not going to hop on a train car. I'm not going to leave at the person's beck and call. I am going to stand up. We didn't realize that they meant business when they said they were going to take us away. We didn't realize what they were going to do in the end. Well, now they've told us what they would like to do. They would like to eradicate us. And they've said this, the Hamas Charter, even though France, even though England are agreeing with them and giving them a Palestinian state, even though their charter says it is the elimination of our people, we will stand together and we will just simply worship and give it to God. Please come join us. Go to gatherthenations.org, gatherthenations.org, worshiping the God of Abraham, Isaac, and Jacob together. As for me and my house, we will worship the Lord. I hope to see you there. Just go to gatherthenations.org. Bring your shofars. Bring your dancing shoes as we celebrate the Feast of Trumpets. God bless you. And may God be praised in all that he does. May he be worshiped everywhere we go.
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22: So I had a friend that invited me to come to Gather the Nations, and my background is Southern Baptist, and so coming has been such a blessing for me because I've learned about Israeli dance. 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
23: Gathering together like this is really important because it brings different denominations together that wouldn't normally gather. 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
24: I think the fellowship and meeting the people and just seeing that even though there's some singers that we listen to and we love and everything, but it's just everybody is just for Christ.
25: 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And so we come into the first session, and immediately as worship begins, we sense the sweet presence of the Lord just come down on everybody that was in that room. And then as we continue to go to the sessions, there were people all over the world who were leading worship. And each session, the sweet presence of the Lord just coming down and filling up that room. And we did not expect that to happen during that time. It was just a beautiful, sweet time of worship.
23: I would absolutely recommend this to other people, and we do.
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20: 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GatherTheNations.org. That's the Middle East Report. I'm John Riley.
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0: 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Welcome to Them Before Us on American Family Radio, where we strive to put children before adults. Our goal is to educate the public on a child-centric perspective of marriage and family and represent the rights of children on policy matters. 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
2: 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I'm your host, Katie Faust, founder and president of Them Before Us, here with my training director, Jen Friesen, and we're going to hit a few of the pretty significant headlines that have crossed our feeds in the last week. But as always, we start with a little bit of Bible time. And this time, it's not one specific verse. It's sort of a biblical concept that struck me. I go to the gym in the morning, and a lot of times while I'm at the gym, I listen to scripture. And I listen to it at, 1.5, 1.75 speed. Some of it's really familiar, and it's not a deep dive study time. It's just sort of a, let me familiarize myself with some books that I haven't spent a lot of time in recently. So I've been through all of Deuteronomy and Amos, but I decided to listen to Revelation because I'm like, it's been a little too long. And I was like, well, let's hit the front end. And I went through Genesis. And it was so interesting to me because what you've got in the Bible, as all of you guys know, is the first two chapters of all of Scripture describe paradise. And the last two chapters of all of Scripture describe paradise. But they're two very different settings. The first paradise is the garden, this untapped, beautiful, pristine potential that God then tells the man and woman to cultivate and subdue. The final two chapters is not a garden. They both have a tree in it, but it's not a garden. It's a city. It is a city that obviously involves some design, genuine like framing, building, erecting of these significant structures. And as I was thinking about this, obviously the connection between the two is both of them are perfect. Both of them are utopic, really. But what is the difference? Like in between the one and the other, we're moving towards a cultivation. We're moving towards this more structured form of paradise. And it involves human collaboration with God. This cultivation that man is responsible for, but does with God's direction and God's help. And it just struck me as a mom who last week dropped kid number three off at college. Kid number three, who's doing well. Just like kid number two is doing well and kid number one is doing well. Like all of the three older kids who have left the house are doing well. Now, in no part of this conversation do I want you to think that I'm saying my kids are perfect, my kids are pristine, my kids are sin-free. I am not, because I'm not any of those things. But I am going to say that they're doing well. All three, and my younger child, who's still at home, still in the cultivation phase, he's still at home. But I want to say, for the kids that have launched, they're doing well. What do I mean they're doing well? Their convictions are intact. They have exercised and are able to govern themselves. They've had a lot of time to receive our direction, our correction, our encouragement, especially in those early years. There was a lot of cultivation, through things like, do not say something to your child, a boundary that you are not immediately prepared to get up and reinforce. So there's a lot of times where we weren't just sitting on the couch when we were tired. We would say, honey, I don't want you to pull the cat's tail. And then they would pull the cat's tail, and then you would immediately have to get up and take action for that. I mean, like, or the waking up with them and doing all of the work to get them ready for school, whereas now they get themselves ready for school. I mean, like children are like going from a garden to a city. And so I just had that kind of revelation, like children are a picture of that beautiful potential when they are born to you, when they are helpless. I'm not going to say children are not a blank slate. They're not born good at birth, but you do have this pristine, beautiful, untapped potential that is just, it shocks you with the force of delight when you are touching and holding your child for the first time. Similarly, when you send them off to college or into the adult world, when they are well-formed, well-equipped, it is also this incredible delight, this joy. And it's also this incredible delight, this joy. And so I just thought, like, I feel like that's what parenting is. It's going from the garden

0: he's like, these two pages were where it was perfect. And then you have this huge chunk of human history, I think spanning a couple thousand years, right? Well, until they get to us, it's been a few thousand years of horror, war, death, destruction, every bad thing you could possibly imagine as a result of us rejecting God being with us, you know, in the garden. And what you're saying is really neat, that God's plan, it seems, the whole time was cultivating, like C.S. Lewis talks about, there's something he's doing inside of us. We're on a trajectory, either more toward heaven or more toward hell, with your actions, with your posture, with not that you're earning salvation, but the choices you make are turning you, molding you into a certain kind of person. Like, God seems very concerned with that, but at the same time seems very concerned with wanting us to be making a world and being a part of a world that turns into a certain kind of world. And it's really neat that we get to be a part of that. We're not robots. He wound up, set us down and said, make everything perfect. And I'm going to control you so nobody can choose. There's some element where we're playing a part in this story and get to help do something in the world. And I'm encouraged by that, even as someone who's not a parent, with the work we do, especially because there's so many places we can look for marriages to mentor, young people to mentor, ministry to do, caring for the people who are marginalized, vulnerable, where we're helping make that kind of world. And yeah, for a Christian, I think that's so important that we're a part of that. We're not just thinking, I'm here to do what I can do and be comfortable and eventually I die and go to heaven. I don't think that's the point.
1: No. And as you're talking about all of the chapters in the middle, like I'm currently in Deuteronomy, wrapping up in Deuteronomy. I'm onto the conquest now. But there's so much in Deuteronomy where it's like, here's a chapter on all of the ways that you need to stand up straight. Here's the chapter on all the terrible things that will happen when you fall down and when you step away. And it is this story of sometimes following God, sometimes rejecting God, and then experiencing the discipline and the consequences. And I'm like, man, that is parenthood. That's parenthood right there. You know, so much of the time telling your children, this is how you ought to live. This is what you need to do. Here are the consequences. Here is the discipline that awaits if you choose to forsake the instruction of your father and the teaching of your mother. And so, yeah, I am, my analogy is getting stronger here. I'm going to have to continue thinking about this. Because I just sent kid number three off to college, I saw this chart on X that showed the number of unmarried young men has virtually doubled in the last about 20 years. And I just made a really simple statement. I said, well, send your sons to a conservative college and tell them that they should prioritize dating as much as they do getting an A in chemistry. Like 500,000 views later and hundreds of, you know, comments saying, well, that's not possible. There's no good colleges, or women are trash, or guys are trash. I mean, just there was an explosion of opinions about why it's hopeless, hopeless for conservative young men or conservative young women. So the first story that we were going to talk about is actually one of the reasons why it is very hard for anybody to date and connect these days. Part of the reason, I think, is because they're not exposed to like-minded friends. And I think that that is what a good college, especially Christian conservative college, is going to do. It will widen the pool of like-minded people that would be marriageable candidates. But that's not the only problem that we're facing today as it relates to young people forming relationships. So Jen, tell us about this story from Time and how flirting is a big part of this as well.
0: Yeah. So this author talks about an experience, female, she's has an experience at a bar where she's kind of hitting it off with someone and they like each other. And he says, you look really nice today. And she's like, okay, thanks. Like, oh, thanks. Takes the compliment. Just returns back to her friend that she was talking to. And she says the friend was like, he's flirting with you. Like, you guys are vibing. What's going on? And the author says she had no register that they were flirting. And I thought this was a funny story for you in particular, Katie, because we've talked about your personality type is, I think you said it's Ludos, right? It's the more flirtatious and playful personality type. So this for you, you might get accused the other direction. You're like, you're being flirty when you're not trying to be. But the article just talks about people who have spent so much time on their phone interacting digitally, online dating. It's really

0: difficult to cultivate some of those flirtatious practices. And I'll just kind of allude to, I just read a book set in like the Jane Austen era. They had so many different things at their disposal in terms of how do I flirt? What am I allowed to do? Where people will joke that like the hand grazing the hand is the big move that the guy might have, because it was just, it was such a different culture. So what advice do you have to people that are like, I don't know how to flirt. I don't know how to get going in the dating world in this way?
1: Well, I might have started somewhat of a scandal at a Christian high school, middle school and high school, because I did a series of talks at their chapel on dating and why it's very important for them to date well. And I actually advocate for bringing back casual dating, not casual sex, but casual dating, because young people need practice. They need more opportunities to interact with the opposite sex in a way that does not involve sex or alcohol or screens. And I highly recommend that it is the guy who initiates those dates, that is the one that proposes, plans, and executes the date. And girls come up to me all the time and they say, well, then how do I get a date? If I'm not allowed to ask, then how can I start dating? And my answer was, you need to flirt well. Well, let me tell you, there were quite a few letters sent in to the principal saying, why is this Christian woman telling our girls that they need to flirt? And the answer is because that is part of the feminine power that we have absolutely lost. And that now the way that this generation of girls gets attention is by sending nude pictures of themselves to somebody, sometimes at their request and sometimes not, or by wearing incredibly revealing clothes and swinging themselves around in front of a guy, or by fawning over him in a way that is embarrassing or undignifying, as if he is the solution to all of their problems. So I tell young women, you need to flirt well. You need to recapture the art of godly feminine flirting. And what I mean by that is you want to single him out for attention. That's what flirting is. That's what was happening in that bar in the beginning of the story, right? They were singling each other out for attention and doing things that would say, there is something special about you and I am identifying it. That's what flirting is, okay? So I have told young women, what does that mean? It means look at him more than you look at other guys. It means laugh at his jokes a little louder or a little more quickly than you laugh at other jokes. It means that if he does text you, respond to him more quickly than you respond to other people. Now, I also tell them, be careful, because you don't want to live in a constant state of flirtation. It needs to be driving somewhere. It needs to be going somewhere, because your attention is actually valuable as well. So it's not like you just want to give away your attention for nothing, but it is an important tool to get you to the point where you can secure a date. Jen, thoughts?
0: Well, and I was thinking too, there's something about the way you can text or the way you can kind of make a joke, or like you're saying, paying more attention with your eyes and your laughter. That's communicating your interest in a way that is helping cultivate. Again, stereotypically, there is a desire for chase, right? Mm-hmm. There's a desire for pursuit. And so cultivating that by encouraging the direction you want him to pursue, yes, I want you to pursue me, is more effective too. Because we've all seen some of the gals who kind of throw themselves at the guy and he might take their advances, but then might mistreat her or treat her in a cheap way if she's unfortunately like putting herself out in a cheap way. And there's probably a line where you don't want to play games, you don't want to manipulate, but you're kind of trying to communicate, yes, please pursue me, I'm interested in you.
1: Yes. Men are not initiating for a variety of reasons, but one of the ways that they will is if they have more confidence that if he asks, she will say yes. So flirting well is not trashy. It should not be sexual. It is just saying, hey, if you asked me out, I would love to accept. Okay, stay with us. We're going to hit a few other really important, interesting headlines in the next segment.
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6: Hello, Americans. I'm Todd Starnes. Stand by for news and commentary next. The Smithsonian National Zoo has gone woke. The zoo announcing they've adopted woke messaging and programming, promoting things like gender equity, civil liberties, and justice. They've also embraced climate change. The Smithsonian is pushing a diversity and inclusion agenda, which we can only surmise means there may be a giraffe or two who might identify as an elephant. Now, the National Zoo also spent money on diversity-focused internships, gay family programming, and a rainbow-themed animal enrichment program for the aquarium. Lord only knows what was going on inside that fish tank. You know, it seems to me the Smithsonian should be more focused on feeding the platypuses instead of advancing woke platitudes. Sounds to me like the Smithsonian has too many bird brains monkeying around with their zoo. Finally, be sure to get a copy of my new book, Knee Slapping, Hilarious Look at How President Trump Saved America, The Golden Age, available at your favorite bookstore. Good day.
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1: We are back at Them Before Us Radio. I'm your host, Katie Faust, here with Them Before Us Training Director, Jen Friesen. And we want to talk about this announcement from the Log Cabin Republicans that they are going to drop the T from the LGB and just be a gay and lesbian advocacy group now. So Jen, tell us, who are the Log Cabin Republicans? And what did they say this week? And why did they say it?
0: I was going to look up where they got the term log cabin from. Like, what is it about that that somehow alludes to the LGBT community, LGB community? But anyway, the Log Cabin Republicans are basically, I think they define themselves as more fiscally conservative. I was reading Ross Heminger's op-ed for Town Hall he just wrote this last week, where he was saying, you know, we started this organization because there are people who want small government, they want lower taxes, they want the government out of our business, and they identify as gay, and we want them to have a place in the Republican Party. Okay, makes sense. That's fine. And then he said, well, but the problem was in 2015, our board of directors voted to include the T, transgender ideology, under the umbrella of our mission, because we wanted everyone to be able to pursue their own happiness as long as it didn't impede anyone else's rights. But we did not believe that we would find ourselves in the place we are today. And then CNN wrote another report, which we can get into a little bit more, just kind of saying, oh no, this is probably Trump's America, is that they're turning on the T, and they focused on, they had some other people make comments that say, it's the infighting, the people in trans ideology that are saying, you guys don't understand that we're a part of this, we're all together, our rights rise and fall together. I think Human Rights Campaign was quoted in the CNN article saying that. And Heminger is just another, you know, there's conservatives that are saying they've recognized how crazy it's gotten. And they would really love to disavow the more controversial pieces. And then at the same time, turn and call the social conservatives. So like Heminger says in the CNN article that Ali B. Stuckey is an effing idiot without actually addressing anything that she's talking about when it comes to marriage and family. So I just thought it'd be an interesting, greater than is mentioned in CNN. Well, that's a very loose way to say it. They don't even mention the name. They link to our group. They didn't ask anyone for comment, but we're in the news again.
1: Yeah. So the head of the Log Cabin Republicans, and Log Cabin, I believe, is just a reference to Abraham Lincoln, born in a log cabin. So the idea is, hey, we are part of the tradition of the Republicans as well. And then I think there's a bit about we're coming out of the closet, we're coming out of the log cabin. So I think that they've kind of given that sort of a double imagery. And it's interesting because the reason why they say they are dropping the T is because the T is no longer just about adult choices. They talk about how they have a disconcerting focus on children, that it's harmful to children. We don't like the sexualization of children. We don't like the transitioning of the children. And so he said, we're getting out of this because this really just isn't about adult freedom, which they're all about. They don't like that it harmed kids. But then he turned around and he said, so instead, we're going to be focusing on typical gay issues like marriage and adoption. Now, marriage and adoption affect kids. So maybe it's not violating their right to their bodily integrity, like cross-sex hormones do. Maybe it isn't violating their innocence, like drag queen story hours do. Maybe it's not imperiling their safety, like boys playing in girls' sports do. It violates something just as fundamental, and that is a child's right to be known and loved by their mother and father. And while he says we're advocating for gay issues like adoption, the reality is 2/3 of same-sex couples who want children prefer to do that through reproductive technologies, not adoption. The vast majority of same-sex couples that are going to make a family aren't going for the foster kit, despite the fact that their PR campaigns did a good job of making you think that this was actually going to be good for orphaned children in this country. It's not. This is feeding into the reproductive technology industry that intentionally produces motherless and fatherless children. So he will say, you know, we're doing this because we're concerned for kids, but they're not concerned enough for kids to actually limit their own agenda, their own appetites, and their own priorities. So he obviously said, this is polling bad for us. Like, the transgender madness has poisoned gay marriage, right? The T, people are making the connection between the T and the fact that they are coming for the kids and they're working upstream and saying, unfortunately, people think gay marriage did this. Oh, gay marriage didn't do this at all. But of course, gay marriage did it. Like, if male and female do not matter in the one institution that creates new life, then male and female do not matter in the swimming pool, on the track, in the locker room, in the prison system, in the homeless shelter. Male and female matter in all of those places because male and female matter everywhere, especially in marriage, especially as it relates to kids.
0: Yeah. In the leader's op-ed in town hall, he says issues of sexual orientation, marriage, adoption, military service, non-discrimination, etc., they are grounded in constitutional clarity. When we remain focused on those principles, we win. But I would say on our side, our argument is you guys did not use a constitutional argument for Obergefell. There's not a constitutional defense to the concept of sexual orientation. There is now because we would say it's been misinterpreted. But obviously, there's nothing in the Declaration of Independence, there's nothing in the Constitution about if you're born with a particular inborn orientation, therefore, the state cannot restrict your right to do XYZ. But also, Katie, and this is going to be a rabbit trail for sure, and I would love us to do a deep dive for our Substack on this, but I'm so irritated that we continue to perpetuate this concept of sexual orientation. And when I just think a very minimal search about where these concepts came from, you delve into some really creepy people doing really creepy kinds of research, like Kinsey studied, I think, child molesters, and talked to them about their interactions with children. And that was how he developed his concept of, oh, I think there's something inborn, because mm-hmm. you could get kids to react in a certain way. And to not get graphic. And then John Money, who some people know, was like the father of the trans ideology. These are the creeps and weirdos that undergird what even a lot of Christians and conservatives just assume is true in language. And that is that your sexual attraction is like a genetic inborn thing. And then they build on top of that. Therefore, the Constitution should affirm us. So I would love to burn that part down in addition, but maybe we'll get there.
1: Well, it's interesting because they are much more following that line of reasoning and those founders of their movement, even though the head of the log cabin Republicans is like, we're returning to our founding values. Okay, which founding values are, though? Is it the founding values of the founding fathers? Because I guarantee the stuff that you are arguing for, especially gay marriage, it was not even, they don't even have words for it, right? It's not, it wasn't even in their, marriage is not referenced in the founding documents because there was no debate happening at all. Well, are you referencing the founders of the Republican Party? Because I'll tell you, the GOP was formed to reject and demolish what they call the twin relics of barbarism, and they named slavery and polygamy. Now, what is it that gay marriage and gay adoption and reproductive technologies result in? It is a distortion of marriage and the buying and selling of people. So the Republican Party saw that slavery was incompatible with human dignity. So they founded a party to oppose it. At the same time, there was a proliferation of Mormonism out west, and it was growing. And they said, we have to put an end to the polygamous practices that were spreading because Mormonism was growing. So they said, these are the two things that we cannot tolerate. And they grounded both of them in human dignity. So now we've got the log cabin Republicans who are saying, we're appealing to the founding principles of the founders of, you know, the log cabin, the Abraham Lincoln, right? We're going to appeal to his values. Well, his values rejected the redefinition of marriage through polygamy and rejected the buying and selling of people through slavery. You guys are promoting the redefinition of marriage through gay marriage and the buying and selling of people through purchasing sperm, egg, and womb and claiming those children because you have money and contracts. That sounds a lot like the reason we fought the Civil War. So I had an article to that end come out at Real Clear Politics this week. You can look it up if you want to hear a little bit more about my opinions about why you can be LGB or GOP, but not both.
0: That's so good. I actually, yeah, I've never made those connections before. That's so awesome. It's blowing my mind. I was also, one of the things that the leader of the log cabin Republicans is quoted as saying in the CNN article is that, you know, the social conservatives, they're idiots. Everybody's still on our side. So we have a lot more of us than we have of them. And that to me reads very, your head has been a little bit in the sand, my friend, because there are some big shifts coming and they want to tie it to, well, President Trump has been more pro-LGBT, even though he's against the trans ideology harming children. He's been vocal about that. So we're thankful for that. He's definitely not a big, you know, traditional marriage proponent, we would say. We're not holding him up as the spokesperson for how someone should handle marriage. But he's acting like, even though more conservative people will come up after Trump, we're not worried about it. Because basically, yeah, we're winning. We have the Constitution on our side. And maybe speak a little bit, Katie, to like, I don't think they are paying attention at all to the argument we're using. And that's why we are, I think, building a really strong foundation and spreading much farther than they think we are. And I think it's going to start hitting them in the face when it starts hitting the law, when states start, you know, the trigger laws and things like that go into place. But explain why I think this is different this time around than he thinks, you know, what was happening going into Obergefell.
1: I think that they have been the darlings for so long that they cannot see that the ground underneath them is eroding rapidly. We obviously see that in declining rates of support among conservatives for gay marriage. In 2022 is at a peak of 56% of self-identified Republicans said they supported gay marriage. The most recent poll had it at 37%. So we've dropped 19 points in the course of 4 years. So, and it's going to continue. Some of that is because the transgender ideology poisoned the gay marriage support, but some of it is because we, with our own eyes, have been able to see that this was not indeed just about securing insurance benefits and hospital visitation like we were pitched. It actually means manufacturing motherless children, and people hate that. The other thing is we at Them Before Us, under our Greater Than effort, commissioned a poll that surveyed conservatives and independents and asked them about family structure, not just gay marriage, but families. How important are mothers and fathers? And do you think that two loving men can replace a child's mother, or, you know, can two loving women replace a child's father? When you're talking about people who are not wildly progressive, everyone's with us. So you're right. The log cabin Republican leadership is misreading the current state of affairs. Maybe when it comes to federal politicians who are still hesitant to touch the issue of gay marriage, that might be true. But we're coming for you. And it will not be long, because we will make the case that children have a right to their mother and father. And you cannot support gay marriage and believe in that fundamental right. And because there are enough Americans who are still touching grass and who either have been children or who are observing children who have lost their mother and father, they're going to say at some point, I actually think we should defend kids, and that might be more important than placating those in my life who identify as gay or lesbian. In fact, a lot of sensible gays and lesbians also believe that children need their mother and father. So we will continue to work on overturning Obergefell because it victimizes children. If you want to know more about that, you can go to greaterthancampaign.com. You will see that one of our primary partners is the American Family Association, who was in this with us from day one. You'll see that this coalition that started in January as 47 organizations, by the end of September, we're easily going to have 100 organizations and leaders. I'm proud to say no defections, because when you are advancing something that is so objectively true and good, and where the threat to children is so overtly obvious, you are able to really assemble an incredible coalition of partners and leaders.
0: One more question for you at the last of our time. We had kind of a prominent, he used to be around a bit, a gay conservative guy who was like, yeah, girl, grift, like get your grift on in your comments about, you know, something about restoring marriage. And as the Them Before Us account, I was like, you're only a conservative if you're conserving something. So, you know, what's our message to people? Yeah, you're fiscally conservative and you identify as gay. Is there a place for them in the Greater Than coalition? Is there a place for them in the Republican Party? What, how big of a tent are we talking about?
1: We work with all kinds of people that have messages and missions that are maybe aligned, maybe different from where we are. But if you agree that children need, deserve, and have a right to their own mother and father, and that all adults, single, married, gay, straight, fertile, and infertile, must conform to those rights, rather than expecting children to conform to adult desires, you belong with us. And I will say that that's something pretty incredible about Them Before Us, is we have in our coalition, on our staff, children of divorce, children with same-sex parents, children of single mothers, you know, children that are donor-conceived, people that have been divorced themselves, people who have experienced same-sex attraction, people who have dealt with infertility. I mean, like, this is a coalition of those, the children of the sexual revolution, really, who have said those principles of elevating adult sexual desire, identity, and agendas above the rights of children, it is not working out for the kids, and we're here to fight it. So if you want to know more about that, you can go to greaterthan.com, greaterthancampaign.com, to know about our marriage work. But if you want to be equipped on everything we're talking about, go to thembeforeus.com. And you'll be asked to subscribe to our Substack. That is where we equip you 3 times a week with letters and stories and research about how do we protect children and put their rights above the desires of adults. And I am going to arm you to the teeth to be a child defender, and the world needs more of them.
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10: Yeshua, Jesus of Nazareth. 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They're going to state, we believe that. But what's the problem? Well, notice what it says at the end of this verse. And many they will deceive. So the deception is not going to just be coming from outside the body of believers, but Messiah warns, and you and I need to take this very seriously. He warns that the deception, the false teaching, the lies are going to be coming from within the body of believers.
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0: Hey everyone, welcome to Here for the Comments, where Sam and I take you through pop culture stuff, comments we see, things that are trending in the media, and we give you that children's rights perspective. So Sam and I are here to talk about a really interesting case that's been everywhere in the news. So Sam, this has been a crazy story. If people haven't heard of this, I think it happened about 3 years ago, but it's just now, the trial is going on right now, which is why it's been trending in the news. But it's a woman who was struggling with postpartum depression, was having, just from a layman understanding, you would hear was having a lot of other psychological issues, had been trying to go to counseling, was on a ton of drugs, was seeing a ton of different doctors. There's a lot of questions about the support she did or didn't have from her husband and other family members and all these things. And it culminated in her killing her three children. And I don't want to get too graphic, you know, we're on the radio and we're on YouTube, but her three children died at her hand intentionally. And then I believe she tried to kill herself and ended up being partially paralyzed. So she's in a wheelchair. And it's kind of split people, not even necessarily along political lines, though. There's been a lot of women. And Ali Bisteki kind of calls this toxic empathy. It's the compassion for someone that is misplaced, or it's going about it in the wrong way. Instead of an overwhelming compassion for the children that were killed, compassion for the mom who, yes, it sounds like was going through something really difficult, but at the same time, going through something really difficult, even if it's a mental illness or something going on, doesn't protect you from the consequences of your actions if you harm other people. But Sam, you said Ali Bisteki had some interesting thoughts on this. So we're going to talk about that today on Here for the Comments. So what do you have, Sam?
11: I really appreciated Ali Stuckey making this slide because I have not been following the case super closely. It's just too emotional for me hearing about how these children were murdered. It was gruesome. It was violent. It was awful. And so I can only emotionally handle so much. So I've kind of just been seeing it from the outside. There was so many misconceptions that I even believed because I was just seeing random TikToks and people talking about it. And so I would just kind of come to these different kind of conclusions based off of what I'm hearing on TikTok. But when you actually sit down and watch the trial and listen to the testimonies like Ali did, she was surprised by some of the truth that was coming out of the trial that you're not hearing other places. So here's a slide she made. I just wanted to bring this out and just in case people hadn't seen it. So the first thing she said, Lindsay Clancy was actually never diagnosed with postpartum depression or psychosis. Which is wild. Like, that's crazy to me because that's the biggest claim in the first place is like she had postpartum depression and no one helped her. And the truth is, before she did this to her children, she never was diagnosed with that. It says here she was not on 13 medications at one time. She was not hearing voices and she was not abandoned by her family. All things that I've heard on TikTok. So, well, yeah, to me, I just said that. Crazy.
0: Yeah, I had heard that I don't know if I had heard specifically she was on all those drugs at the same time, but there was something floating around that it was like 14 different doctors or 14 different medications or something. So I kind of pictured a woman who was trying to go to so many places for help and they're all trying to help her. And she, now this cocktail of drugs probably did induce some sort of craze or psychosis. Yeah, so that's what I had heard.
11: That's what I had heard too. Another one is she was diagnosed with a mood disorder, never psychosis, and she went to a variety of doctors who all prescribed different medications, which she took unreliably and not simultaneously. So she, again, wasn't on all of these medications at one time. It wasn't this, that's the first thing I heard. And I actually think the first thing I heard, which is crazy, was that she was on 26 medications at one time. And I was like so blown away. And I was like, put all of those doctors in jail. I kept saying that to my sister because I just, again, you know, I just, you hear something and like, I'm not going to go watch a court case, like not at first, obviously, until I go and talk about it publicly. But okay, another one. It said here that she only said that she heard a voice one time, and that was right before she killed her kids, which is extremely atypical for psychosis. So go ahead.
0: I saw some clips of the expert for the prosecution. So he was some kind of psychologist or an expert in, I think, psychosis or, you know, mental breaks. And he talked about, this is her own reporting, right? You know, I heard a voice telling me to go do it. Apparently she killed them saying, go to God. Mm-hmm. And there is another phenomenon where people buy into some kind of mental thing where they think if I harm my child, I'm actually protecting them from something further on. But that might be more accurate to say that's what she went through than some kind of crazy medical psychosis, like induced by this, you know, cocktail of drugs. But he said exactly that. She said she heard a voice right before. It lasted for 18 minutes while she was killing the kids, and then it went away and she never heard it again. He's like, that's extremely atypical for, if you think about a schizophrenia or things like that. I've known people who've had schizophrenia, and I remember someone describing her daughter's perspective. So the child had some other special needs as well, but they talked about the medication helped the person with schizophrenia understand that the voices weren't real, but it didn't stop the voices. And that blew my mind. Mm-hmm. So you might still see and hear things, but you just knew they weren't real. Versus when you're not on the medication, you couldn't tell what was real and what wasn't. It just sounded so horrifying. And when people picture that sort of thing, you're like, she's totally excused in a sense because she wasn't in her right mind. She's seeing visions and all these voices and stuff, but it sounds like that is not what happened.
11: Yeah. Ali Stuckey made a good point. I watched the episode that she did on this, and she said, you're not allowed to bring like religious views in God, usually in the court of law, as like reasoning or background. But she was like, you know, as far as whether or not this was like satanic or something, where it's like, it's not usual for someone to only hear a voice one time when it comes to like diagnosing these things. But does that mean it could have been like it still was like, you know, a demon one time saying this to her or something? Or was she lying? You know, was she just trying to make it sound like she has psychosis by saying she was hearing voices when she was doing it, even though she didn't? Another one she said is, this is what Allie Beth said. She carefully planned her children's murders down to the minute. She researched the distance of a restaurant that she asked Patrick to go to. She added on a last minute errand before he left. She calmly answered his phone call in the middle of her crime. She brought her children down to the basement one by one, overpowering their resistance and killing them slowly. So again, this isn't like... She had a manic episode. She heard a voice and she just like shot them. They're all dead. And then she killed herself. This is not that. This was a planned murder. This like took time. This took planning. And it was not easy to kill each and every one of her children. You know, they resisted and she did it in a very slow manner. That's horrific. This is why I couldn't listen to this case. Like even saying that out loud makes me so sick.
0: It's premeditated. I mean, isn't that kind of the thing? Is there's a difference between you're being foolish and you crash your car and you harm someone. That might be called manslaughter, or, you know, you could be in trouble for in a variety of ways. But there's a difference between, there's even a difference between a bar fight that kills someone and a premeditated murder where you have to make a big plan. I'm going to do it this way, this way, this way, so I don't get caught, so I don't get stopped. And yeah, it is horrific. And it is interesting how the news or what we hear about a story can travel so much faster than even the facts of the story. I haven't watched anything to do with it other than what I've seen pop up on social media. I've just seen so much of the response to it where women are, we are all Lindsay Clancy. And it's, today Allie just posted something that her defense attorney said, this woman has never done anything wrong in her life. And Allie B. Stuckey was like, other than strangling her three children. So it's just there isn't really a defense to it. Well, and Megyn Kelly is a lawyer who talks about these things on her podcast. She was saying, you know, if you end up going to jail, you're probably going to get out faster than if you're put in a mental institution. So she was almost saying, good. If you lock her into a mental institution and she's that dangerous, she actually would be stuck there probably longer than getting out on parole for good behavior or whatever in 10 years. So I thought that was interesting.
11: Yeah. My personal take is that this is definitely something that should be considered for like the death penalty, but I don't know if they have it in that state, but it's like, I'm sorry, that is the most heinous, all three of your children in a slow way manner. Like that to me crosses the line from just like, you know, a reaction to something split moment versus something heinous, you know. Another one that it says here, this one kind of also blew my mind before I knew more facts of the case. Allie said, it does seem like she had support from her family. She may have still been overwhelmed, but it's not true that all of her cries for help went unanswered. That is one of the main things that I'm hearing from people is like, she, what else could she have done? I've heard that sentence so many times. What else could she have done? That to me is psycho behavior. That is psycho thinking. What else could she have done than murdered all three of her children? I don't know anything. Anything else under the sun, literally everything anything else. She could have done. I would have literally rather her jump, you know, do drugs, get drunk.
0: You're in, I don't like know, a den any
11: other
0: somewhere.
11: Any other coping mechanism out there that is unhealthy and not good for you would have been better than murdering somebody. So there's a lot of things,
0: even like an inpatient kind of I think I heard that they were trying to get into some kind of inpatient thing and they couldn't get in though. But I guess think about, let's think about a person who is going through postpartum depression and it's really serious. And I'm not a mom, so I can empathize, right, with the situation. I know once a month, I feel like the world is the worst, like it's the worst. The news is terrible. Everything is dark and cloud. Like, how will I wake up again tomorrow? And I'm exaggerating in a sense, but okay, that's my very minimal experience. Now I can picture the amount of hormone shift in a woman's body after producing a human life, bringing that human life out into the world. And then you have a lot of complexity. I'm not getting sleep. What are the dynamics with like how much support you do or don't have? I'm sure it can be very challenging. Here's the thing too, though. Women used to be raised very much in close community with other women who would help carry the baby, like you're nursing, and then she takes the baby and goes, plays with her and puts the baby to sleep while you fall back asleep, or your mother-in-law or your mom comes and stays with you for a while, or your sister. The United States is so independent. I think there are a lot of women that are like, I'm alone with my baby all day long, and this is really hard. And maybe that speaks to this lack of community. But like we're saying, none of that excuses, therefore, I harmed my kids. Yeah. We just need to make sure there's like more steps before that's even a possibility. Not just medication, not just, I mean, did she have someone she could go leave the kids with overnight? Yeah. Because you're like, I am in a crisis. And I need you guys to take the kids for 2 days.
11: And which, again, honestly, I know that not realistically every church will do this, but like, walk down the street to the closest church, tell a preacher, hey, I am thinking about doing something awful to my children unless I get out of their sight right now. Someone at that church is going to volunteer to watch your children and keep them safe. I'm just saying, like, there is no excuse. It's like, it's the same logic we hear from the pro-abortion side where it's like, well, she had to kill her kid because she's having money problems. Like, she had to kill her kids because she doesn't have her mom or her sister close by. She had to kill her kids because of this reason. It literally doesn't matter if we go back, you know, however many years back to the caveman days, and there's like nobody else around and you're just a cave woman alone in a cave. You have no right to kill your child. I don't care if you don't have anything at your disposal. You have no right to kill your child. So, yes, life is difficult. There are going to be hard times. And, you know, I am a mom of two. I have been postpartum. It is very hard. And again, she was never diagnosed with postpartum depression in the first place.
0: Right.
11: But
0: yeah,
11: even if they missed it, all of those doctors, which I find hard to believe, that's still not an excuse. That still doesn't justify what you've done to your children. So,
0: Doctor shopping to kind of avoid, you know, one doctor won't give you what you think you need, and so I'm going to another doctor to look for something different. There's difficulty with that too. All right, we have about 1 minute left.
11: Okay. I'll just pick one more thing. It basically, she kind of ended it towards the end with, the evidence continues to reveal that Lindsay Clancy methodically murdered her children and was fully aware of what she was doing. And the more I've looked into the case, that's kind of where I land too, where, you know, I think she did it intentionally. I think she did it because she had hate in her heart for children. And I think that life is overwhelming. Kids can be overwhelming, and they make you have to be selfless. And that's very difficult for a lot of people, having to lay down their day to day and not do what they want to do all the time and use all of your energy, all of your money, all of your time for your children. And unless you click something in your brain that says, this is worth it, this is good, my children should be put first instead of myself, then the day to day is harder and harder as you go on. And so you have to be able to make that shift as a mom. And I don't think she did. And so that is hard. Any last takes?
0: Yeah. Just going off what you're saying, we need every adult to put children first, and we need community. So we need to be looking for people who are struggling. Like you said, single mom, pregnant woman, unplanned pregnancy, new moms who are struggling. We need to have our eyes caring for those people. But at the end of the day, as a person individually, you have to tell yourself, I will put myself under children's well-being, whether it's my child, another person's child, public policy, the way I vote, my kids in my house. We're going to put kids first and protect them. Thanks for joining us on Here for the Comments. We'll hit you guys next time with that children's rights perspective on the trending news and the commentary that we see around the web. Thanks for joining us. See you next time.
11: See ya.

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4: This is the Middle East Report. 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Of course, we bring you truthful reporting on what's happening in that part of the world. Coming up September 11th and 12th, you and your family have an incredible opportunity to be a part of a very special event in Nashville, Tennessee, Gather the Nations. This is From Israel to the Body of Christ. You'll join believers from Israel and the nations for 2 days of worship, teaching, prayer, and fellowship. 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
5: So what you're doing, when you come to Gather the Nations, you hear from people worshiping in English, Hebrew, Arabic, Persian, and probably another language or two. Native Americans are going to have there as well. It's going to be really special. It really represents the people of the church not being silent, but coming together as one. We're going to hear videos from people you're going to be surprised to see up on screen that are going to be welcoming and greeting you. We're also going to be hearing from the persecuted church from Nigeria, persecuted church from Iran as well, but also as us as Israelis, Americans, just people from around the world coming together as one. So go to gatherthenations.org. You can still sign up. We have security. We want to make sure that this happens every year. They tried to shut us down in Zurich, Switzerland. We said no. They said, no, we don't want you to be talking about Israel. They actually literally said, can you not talk about these certain subjects? We said, no, this is Zurich, Switzerland. It's a free country. And we're not going to back down. Many, many events have been canceled. Anybody that's even slightly pro-Israel. Well, we're pro Jesus. We're pro Yeshua. We're pro the God of Israel. Israel and the nations worshiping together as one. We will not be silent. We will worship. As for me and my house, we will not bow to the gods of men. We will worship the God of Israel. So if you haven't signed up yet, please go to gatherthenations.org. It's not too late.
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6: It says in Revelation that every tribe and tongue and nation will be around the throne. Why do we have to wait? We're all here because 12 guys actually believed what Jesus was saying as like, I'm going to live that way. What would happen if the 1,200 people that are here go, we're going to live like Jesus. We're going to love people the way Jesus loved people. It would change the world.
7: To have the Word of God taught and to worship the Messiah from two different perspectives is a fascinating thing. And this happens at Gather the Nations. To sit at the feet of a Jewish scholar, a Jewish teacher, bringing forth the word out of Zion, quite literally, coming from Israel, is a unique perspective that I need to hear, I need to be reminded of, and also to worship, to be led by people from the nations, and to be led by people from Israel, Jewish and Gentile alike, together. It's an incredible thing to have two different perspectives, but worshiping the same God and the same Messiah. And this happens at Gather the Nations.
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9: Today, the Stands own Carly McGee and her son Mason will tell us about a camp in New Zealand that's reaching out to youth with the gospel.
10: Everyone there is super nice, but like they don't know the Lord as much as you would think they would.
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9: Then we'll hear how crisis pregnancy centers are making a huge difference in saving the lives of the unborn by reaching out to the fathers. 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
9: It's the weekend of August 29th and 30th. I'm Jeff Shambly, and this is The Stand Radio. Welcome to the program for today. Jesus' final words to his followers in Matthew 28 were to make disciples of all nations, and we know that as the Great Commission, and it's given to all believers, not just full-time ministers. Recently, the administrative assistant here at The Stand magazine traveled around the world with her 19-year-old son, Mason, to serve at a very unique camp for youth in New Zealand called Winterfest. It's all part of the outreach ministry of the Church of God in New Zealand. Both Carly and Mason are joining me now to talk about what happened way down under. Carly and Mason, welcome to The Stand Radio.
11: Good to be here, Jeff.
14: Hi.
9: Carly, tell us about the camp that you went to and the team that you worked with there.
11: So Winterfest in New Zealand is run by Esther and Eugene Dupu. Mm-hmm. That's how you say their name. They have been doing this for about 3 to 4 years now, and they just have a real heart for the youth there. And the youth in New Zealand often feel isolated and don't have anywhere to turn without Jesus. And so they have a real heart to minister to them there. And so that's kind of how that got started. And I have a friend here that through the Church of God in Tupelo and Connection, she has got involved a year before I did. And so through her, I learned about it and was able to travel with her this year and last year.
9: Yeah, this is the second time for you. How many days were you down there? How long was it?
11: Travel time in all, I think it was 13 days.
9: Oh, it's a long
11: trip. We were
9: trip.
11: Actually in New Zealand for 10 of those, I think.
9: Okay, very long day. Yeah, long trip. Of course, it's a long way to go.
11: Yes.
9: You don't want to, you want to stay there. Mason, what made you want to go on this kind of a trip?
10: So for me, it was definitely, I was always thinking about doing missions at first, and I never really knew how to start or where to go to start off. But then it came up, you know, I just so happened to be graduating, and at that moment, mom was going to be going to New Zealand for the missions trip again. And so she offered me to come, and I definitely wanted to try it out and kind of get my way into missions, see how I like it. And this isn't like, you know, this was a missions trip where they heard about Jesus, but they don't really know all that much about him. And so, but it wasn't like a place where you couldn't really talk about Jesus. So,
9: yeah. So the culture is different, isn't it, Mason,
10: than it is here
9: in the United States. Carly, what made this trip different from the last one that you went on? What were some of the uniquenesses about this trip that you experienced?
11: So, there's a cool story I can share from that transpired last year that carried over into this year. And then there's also some difficulties going into this camp that we experienced. So last year there was this girl, her dad had come to the administrators, to Esther and Eugene, and they had someone that was helping sponsor her for the camp. And they were struggling as a family with her behavior and different things like that and didn't know what to do. So she came to Winterfest last year. They said it took her a while to connect, and I kind of saw her from a distance last year. I figured her out at the end of the camp. Mm-hmm. But the last day, she gave her life to the Lord.
9: Wow.
11: The parents were not sure how it was going to look with her, and they were kind of doubting.
9: Mm-hmm.
11: But she was able to turn her life completely around, and she actually brought four friends to this year's Winterfest. So just to see that carry over through her was really neat to see. And then also, we weren't sure if this Winterfest would happen this year because of up until the day before Winterfest started. So it started on Thursday their time. So Wednesday night, we had a premiere at Never Night at 7 o'clock. And that Wednesday night, there was a lot of weather-related conditions keeping them. They were traveling from 3 to 4 hours away, driving these kids in from that far. And wow. Roads were closed, flooding, snow and ice, just all kinds of problems. But the Lord worked it out. And the next day they woke up and it was sun and the roads were open. So they were able to get there.
14: And it's winter, obviously. It's Winterfest. Yes. So it's a different season completely. Mason, do you feel this trip taught you anything new about witnessing for Christ in a different culture?
10: It definitely showed me how there can be a lot of instances where someone will come to you with questions that you might not know the answer to, but there will be people around you that can help you answer those questions for them. And also, it's really good to be educated yourself, and that's obviously takes part in reading your word daily and praying, and it obviously takes part in reading your word daily and praying, and you doing that can always be a benefit to helping others that might be struggling.

0: currently are. And I just think it's really good to do that. And, you know,
1: what spiritually, what did that do for you, standing up and talking about the Lord?
0: It was great. It really changed the way I think about how it made me want to come back and witness more for sure. Cause I know we definitely need it here in America, but, for New Zealand, I mean, people in New Zealand, everyone there is super nice, but like they don't know the Lord as much as you would think they would. And so they come to you with these questions and
1: basic questions.
0: Yeah. And you're like, well, let me tell you what I know and what the Bible says.
1: That's good. That's powerful. That's very good. Carly, how did you see the Lord work in the lives of some of these young people? You've mentioned one already. What about some others?
2: I didn't see everything during worship. We got to go in there sporadically because I worked in the kitchen. So the nights we got to go in there, I saw there were a bunch of youth that had good responses. We had 40 come forward to either make commitments or recommitments. Mm-hmm. And Esther and Eugene will follow up with them and keep us posted throughout the year of how they're doing. Mm-hmm. It was good to see that. It was good to see them work in the lives of our own kids that went. Mason wasn't the only one. Youth from America. We had another guy that brought his little boy, and just to see them, the Lord work in their lives, and to see them interact with these kids was really cool to watch.
1: Yeah, it's like teaching a Sunday school class. The teacher always gets more out of it than the students. So that's really good. Mason, what would you say to the person who's listening and is considering going on a mission trip but not quite sure?
0: I would say definitely go for it, because even if missions ends up not being something you want to do in the future, you still got that trip to look back on, and the experience itself was just amazing. Like, I could feel Jesus in the room every night.
1: Yeah.
0: And during the preaching was good, the worship was great. So even if it ends up being something you don't want to do, just that one trip will be a great experience for sure.
1: Yeah, well said. You all had a great time down there. You did some other things as well. You did your second bungee jump, Carly, off of a bridge. How high up was this bridge that you jumped off of?
2: It was over 400 feet. We do go early since we are going to a different part of the country. We go early to do some experiences as well.
1: Yeah, so. I'd say so. And Mason, you jumped off of the bridge as well?
0: Yes, sir. It was crazy because I was not scared to jump at all. I just jumped, but then it was the falling part that got to you, and it just gets in your stomach, and you're like,
1: yeah, I guess jumping's the easy part.
0: Jumping was the easy part for sure. It was falling that was hard.
1: Well, it's been great to talk with you both. I'm so glad the trip went well. I think, Carly, you're planning on going again next year if the Lord opens that
2: door. If the Lord opens the door, the plans are to go for at least the next 2 to 3 years.
1: Okay.
2: So
1: let's pray for a continued harvest of souls there. Yes,
2: absolutely.
1: So Carly McGee and Mason McGee, thank you for sharing with us today.
2: Thank you, Jeff.
1: Crisis pregnancy centers are making an enormous difference in saving the lives of the unborn. Right now, there are more than 2,700 pro-life pregnancy centers in the United States, credited for saving over 800,000 lives between 2016 and 2020. Well, one of the latest discoveries in the ministry to women with a crisis pregnancy is that the baby's father is the number one influence in the decision for life. That's right, the father. That's the subject of an article by Jordan Shambly in the August edition of the Stand magazine titled, Fathers, the Deciding Factor for Life. And with me to talk about the importance of those fathers are Andrea Powell, the executive director of Parkgate Pregnancy Clinic in Tupelo, Mississippi, and David Thompson, Parkgate's fatherhood director. Andrea and David, welcome to the Stand Radio.
3: Thank you for having us today.
4: Yeah, great to be here.
1: Andrea, how long has Parkgate been in operation, and roughly how many families do you serve?
3: Absolutely. Parkgate was established in 1983, so we've been serving the Tupelo, Northeast Mississippi area for 43 years now. Last year, we saw 2,418 individual clients for the year, as well as our Empower program where we teach in the schools. We saw over 1,500 students that were taught.
1: That is incredible. Those are huge numbers. Now, how long have you been at Parkgate?
3: I've been at Parkgate 4 years now.
1: Okay. Mm-hmm. Very, very good. David, what about you? You were you have just come to Parkgate as of
4: March.
1: March of this
4: been
1: year.
4: Been here about 5 months.
1: Yeah, very, very good. Andrea, how has the awareness that the father is the number one influence to keep a child. How's that knowledge affected your ministry at Parkgate?

0: It really has positively shifted our approach from focusing solely on the mom to engaging the dad while he is present in the clinic. Previously, I would say, and ashamedly, I would say that we really thought of him as an afterthought. Hmm. We prioritized the mom over the father, but now understanding his role in helping make that decision for life, we recognized we needed to make a shift at Parkgate. And here's David.
1: And adding David to the staff was a big move in that. And how long ago was that when you began to realize, you know, we need to be reaching out to these fathers?
0: Right. Around June of 2024, Parkgate did an investigation on what could we do to engage moms and what could we do differently. And that's when the research really started to come to light that, hey, dads are a key factor and we can't ignore him any longer.
1: So, David, when a father comes with the mother into Parkgate Pregnancy Clinic, what is going through his mind?
2: So we have our dads fill out kind of an intake form, and the most common words I see, and one of the questions on there is, how are you feeling about the pregnancy?
1: Yeah.
2: The most common responses I see are nervous, excited, or confident. Mm-hmm. So I would say kind of across that spectrum, we've got plenty of dads who come in who would say that they're confident and excited to become a father. We've got plenty of dads who come in who are nervous to become a father, and they're nervous because they're not sure how to make it all work, or they've never been a dad and they're not quite sure what they're getting into. And then there's plenty who put they're nervous and excited. You know, they're excited to become a father, but they're nervous because they're not sure what they're getting into or how to make it work. Yeah. I'd say that's generally what's on their mind. You know, one of the things that we're always trying to work through is what is not on their mind is planning to come in and have a conversation with me. You know, they don't know that I'm there. All they know is I'm here to support mom, and I have to winsomely navigate. We're hopefully going to have about a 15-minute conversation, just me and dad. So I know that's not on their mind, but
1: yeah.
2: I navigate that nonetheless.
1: Yeah. So do you find that the mothers want the father's input?
2: We do. You know, I mean, you mentioned the research that's been done that shows this. Across research, I would say anecdotally, we very much see that in our clinic. I was talking just this morning with some of our female client advocates, and they said across the board, when a mom is trying to make a decision for life, she wants dad to be involved. And they actually they were telling me this morning that there are times where maybe a mom is considering abortion, and they'll even ask her, let's say that dad said to you,
1: okay,
2: hey, I want this baby. Let's make it work. How would you respond? And almost always, I'd keep the baby. So yes, we hear overwhelmingly that I want him to be involved in the making of this decision.
0: Yeah.
1: You know, I know that your mission is to share the gospel and to save the life of the baby. That is your objective, and you meet these people where they are. But this has got to be a game changer with that goal in mind. When a dad has that kind of influence?
0: Absolutely.
2: Yeah.
0: Absolutely. A game changer.
1: Yeah.
0: Yes.
1: Okay. So, David, how do you engage these dads? What is your objective? They come in, they fill out the form, they have the initial visit, then do you kind of find out how to follow up with them?
2: So, when a dad comes in the door, just like with mom, she's going to have an intake form that she's going to fill out. The same for dad.
1: Okay.
2: He'll fill out an intake form. And what will happen is one of our female client advocates will pull mom back and do a pregnancy test and talk with her. And depending on how that conversation's going, I will then get an opportunity to pull dad back into a separate room. And I might get 15 to 20 minutes with him, or I might get 5 to 10 minutes with him, somewhere in that range. And our conversation is going to be based off of what he puts on that form.
1: Okay.
2: So the first thing I'm looking at is, has he indicated on this form that either he or mom are undecided or abortion minded.
1: Okay.
2: And so if that's the case, then, well, that's going to be the first conversation that we have.
1: I see.
2: And then from there, so I'd say that's, if I'm triaging, that's step one.
1: Yeah, yeah.
2: Step two would be, I want to tell him about the resources that we have available for dad to help him be the kind of father that God's called him to be and created him to be. Mm-hmm. And then from there, if I feel like I still have time, I'm going to try to engage with him spiritually, learn about his spiritual background, and, you know, if able, talk about the gospel and share the gospel with him. That's kind of the flow, I would say, of my interactions initially. Now, from there, you know, I'm going to try to direct him towards some of the programs that we have for dads.
1: Yeah, that's got to be a huge thing for a dad to come in. from not knowing that he's even going to be talked to. Because right. Andrea, before this, the dad would go to the waiting room, and that's just kind of where he would stay.
0: That's where he'd stay. That's right. Yeah. That's right.
1: So he's met now with someone that says, hey, there are real solutions here. There are answers to some of the questions you're not even asking.
0: That's right.
1: And that's got to be a huge impact on them.
0: One of the first dads that David met, if I recall correctly, David, correct me if not, but when David said, yeah, come on back, I've got something for you. And he was like, yeah, this is awesome. I can't believe you have something for me here. Just very excited to see that he was welcomed and wanted in the clinic.
2: Yeah, I do remember that. It was one of the first dads. And he said, man, dads, there's never anything for dad. So he was excited.
1: Yeah. You had a very important meeting right before you came into the studio today. Were you had number how many?
2: We did. So we had the 100th dad who's walked in our clinic today since I've been there. Yeah. So I've been at Parkgate for about 5 months, and we had the 100th dad walk in today.
0: Which is an answer to prayer. Yeah, which was beautiful. We're asking the Lord to bring those dads into the clinic.
1: Very, very good. David, when you talk with these men and you see the response and some of the excitement, is that different than maybe what you had anticipated before you even came to Parkgate?
2: Yeah, that's a good question. I would say on the one hand, what I expected has happened in the sense that this is new. We already had a fatherhood mentor program at Parkgate, and those guys were doing a great job. But the new part is having someone in the clinic to try to engage with any dad who comes in the door, and then to try to direct him towards some of the programs that we have for dads. That was new, and I hadn't done that before. Parkgate had not done that before. And so I think I anticipated that being challenging or maybe slow or maybe a low response, just because there's going to be a lot of dads who come in the door who don't expect that conversation.
1: Yeah. Oh, yeah.
2: And it's going to be difficult to follow up with them after that day, which has been the case. I mean, I've been encouraged by the follow-up that has occurred. I've been encouraged by the dads who have gotten into our mentor program who have come to a class that we do. But I think I expected that to be challenging to do that follow-up. But then at the same time, we've seen fruit from it. And the fruit has encouraged me. I mean, we've seen two dads take the step to receive Christ. Yeah. We've seen maybe 14 dads jump into our fatherhood mentor program. I've seen 13 or 14 dads jump into our class that we do called What Does It Mean to Be a Christian? and so I've been encouraged to see that. And I've seen these dads grow. Mm-hmm. I mean, that has been really fun to be a part of.
1: Yeah. So. Jesus changes lives, doesn't he?
0: Changes everything.
1: He changes everything. When you have a family, you know, I think about the mother and the father walking in this crisis pregnancy. They don't know what is in front of them.
0: That's right.
1: And for them to receive such a treasure of hope, really, in the gospel and what you're offering is just a beautiful thing. And that's just a reminder that God does meet us where we are, and he is close to the brokenhearted to lift them up. So talk about the program that you offer for dads. So the mom has got her own thing that she's engaged with. So what does a program look like when he's said, yeah, let's continue to meet?
2: Yeah, so the two things that we currently do for dads, one is a one-on-one type of thing, and the other would be a class. So we have a one-on-one fatherhood mentoring program.
1: Okay.
2: And what that entails is we've got a curriculum that tries to help him answer the question, what do I need to do to be a good dad? And we would pair up a father with one of our fatherhood mentors, and they would meet, and they would work through that curriculum together. They'd read it together. Mm-hmm. And it takes 4 meetings to get through. Mm-hmm. We incentivize that program, which helps dads, encourages dads to sign up. Yeah. And I think the program, the curriculum does a good job of on the one hand, helping dad very practically answer the question, what do I need to do to be a good dad? But then at the same time, it sows lots of gospel seed in his life, and it gives the mentor plenty of opportunities to engage with him spiritually, because the whole idea of the program is, or the whole idea of the curriculum is, regardless of the example that you had in your earthly father, the Bible teaches that we all have the perfect example of a father, because the Bible teaches that God is a father. So what we're going to do in this curriculum is we're going to look at the Bible and see, according to the Bible, how does God father his children? And we're going to try to mimic that as we father our own children. So that's kind of the design of it. So it's I think it's practical, but it gives lots of opportunity for gospel conversations.
1: That's right.
2: So that's the Fatherhood Mentoring Program. We've started a class. We had a local businessman who approached us and said, I would like to invest money in a nonprofit for the purpose of evangelism. Mm-hmm. So if I gave this money to you, what will you do with it? And I said, what I would do with it is I would start a class, and we'd call the class, What Does It Mean to Be a Christian? And if you complete that class, you get a really nice gift card. Mm. Because we hear so many of our clients talk about the difficulty of finances. And when you're about to have a baby, there's lots of big purchases that you have to make.
1: Yeah.
2: And so why don't we give really great gift cards if you come to this four-meeting class that answers the question, what does it mean to be a Christian? And that has created a lot of opportunities for us to have follow-up conversations. Because that's always one of the challenges in a clinic.
1: Right. Okay.
2: You know, you might only get one shot at a conversation with a person, and it's 15 minutes. But if we've got things on the back end to invite people to, like classes and mentor programs, it just gives us more opportunities to sow gospel seed in their life.
0: Mm-hmm.
2: And that class has done that.
1: Yeah.
2: So those are the two main programs that we're doing right now that we're inviting dads into.
0: That's right.
1: I think of that question, how to be a good dad, or that statement, that phrase, how to be a good dad. That's something that we can talk about in our churches every single week.
0: Absolutely.
1: So let's say that there's someone listening who's in a church and who says, man, I love what this is all about. How can I replicate this in my church? How can I reach out to dads like this, or maybe even partner with a pro-life pregnancy clinic? How do they begin implementing some of these things, Andrea?
0: Right. We actually had this conversation this morning, David and I did. One, a very easy implementation is that we are happy to share resources. We love to be able to share. A local pastor here was a fatherhood mentor and went through the program and said, hey, I love this. I'm going to take this back to my church and we're going to start using it. Really, our program is discipleship, which is what the local church is to be doing anyway. That's what God's called us to. So really, anybody individually or as a church could implement this type of program. I also believe that when we have moms and dads come to us in a crisis situation, pregnancy centers can be the bridge to connect them to the local church. And so you want churches to be ready to accept and love on and support those coming into the church that may not look exactly like them, that may not be in the same situation that they're in.
1: Right.
0: So there are a lot of ways that you could implement this same type of curriculum or the loving on a family who is in a crisis situation. David, I don't know if you would want to add to that at all.
2: I agree with that. I mean, thinking about that question from our own experience. So with the Fatherhood Mentor Program, what makes it work are the mentors. And so, and we have, you know, we're in Tupelo, but we have plenty of clients who come in from far west. It's Pontotoc, Boonville, Red Bay sometimes, Shannon, Oklahoma. I mean, we've got people coming to our clinic from all around Tupelo.
1: Yeah.
2: And it's not realistic that if a guy works and lives in Red Bay, it's not realistic that I can pair him with a mentor in Tupelo.
1: Sure.
2: And so one of the things that we've done is I've tried to reach out to churches kind of not just in Tupelo, but around us and to tell them about the mentor program. So recently I got the chance to go and talk with a church in Pontotoc and told them about 10% of the dads who come in our clinic are from Pontotoc. And I don't have a realistic option to pair these guys up with a mentor. But our hope with the mentor program is I can pair a guy who lives in Pontotoc with a mentor who lives in Pontotoc.
1: Yeah.
2: And at a minimum, you go through the program together. He grows as a father. But our hope is that they get done with the mentor program and they have formed a great friendship.
0: That's right.
2: He starts to go to church with his mentor.
1: Yeah.
2: And, you know, they're off to the races.
0: Right.
2: So I would say when it comes to churches partnering with pregnancy centers, that's what we've seen is, like Andrea said, I view a lot of this as kind of parachurch as a bridge to helping a person get involved in church because they find a person who's a member of a church who functionally disciples them through this program. When it comes to implementing some of this in a church, I agree with Andrea, we don't mind sharing our resources.
1: Right. Yeah.
2: They're not the greatest thing in the world, but we're proud of them and we think that they're good.
1: Well, it's obvious
2: and
1: God is blessing it.
2: Yeah. And so if there's a, you know, if there's a church that is out there and they're saying, we need to give more attention to dads. You know, we need to do a better job of casting a compelling vision for God's design for fatherhood. Where do we start? Well, I don't mind emailing them our four-week curriculum.
1: Okay.
2: So, good, yeah.
0: That's a start.
1: Well, let's give the website. The website is parkgateclinic.org, parkgateclinic.org, and we'll put that link on our website. Is there a place where people can go to find out if there is a crisis pregnancy center in their area?
0: Yes, you can go to heartbeatinternational.org, okay, as well as carenet.org. Both will have a list of crisis pregnancy centers in your area.
1: Very good. Well, this is so exciting. God bless you in what you're doing, and thank you for coming by and encouraging us. Andrea Powell, the Executive Director of Parkgate Pregnancy Clinic here in Tupelo, Mississippi, and David Thompson, Parkgate's Fatherhood Director. Thanks for stopping by.
0: Thank you.
2: Thank you.
1: Coming up next week, author and economic advisor Dr. David Rankin will explain why capitalism is central to our founding fathers' understanding of freedom and is key to the free exercise of religion and many of the other freedoms we enjoy. 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

0: And my father, your great-grandfather, fought in World War II.
1: Really?
0: He was a gunner on the big ship out in the Pacific Ocean.
1: Wow.
0: Your great-grandmother did her part, too.
1: Was she on a ship?
0: Oh, no. She stayed back home. She and a lot of her friends worked really hard in a factory because the men had gone off to war.
1: Ooh.
0: And they held scrap metal drives to help in the war effort. 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
6: Is your daughter a drama queen? Let's talk with Mark Gregson about it on Parenting Today's Teens. Mark is the founder and executive director of Heartlight Ministries, a residential counseling program for teens. And Courtney LaFleur joins us as well, a licensed counselor. Mark, what is a drama queen?
7: You know, I get this. Courtney is not a drama queen. I mean, she's pretty calm. But with teens, everything feels urgent and everything feels personal and the emotional volume is always turned up. And if you've got a teen at home, you know exactly what I'm talking about. Look, I've lived with over 3,500 teens and live right next door to 50 kids on a daily basis. So you can only imagine the drama. In fact, I wrote a book called Tough Guys and Drama Queens. And today we're going to reveal what's driving all that drama. Because I promise you, it's not just your teen being difficult. There's something deeper going on. And once you understand it, you'll be better equipped to help your daughter through these drama-fueled years.
6: All right, we'll talk about it with Mark and Courtney. Mark has a book called Tough Guys and Drama Queens. You'll find that at ParentingTodaysTeens.org. Mark, Courtney, no comment here, but it's been a while since I was a teen. Tell me what all this drama is about.
7: This is what's a little bit crazy is that I think our kids live in a world that's full of drama. I mean, and I think social media has kind of fueled that. And so they've always been dramatic, but it's been escalated so much in the last few years. You know, probably the first thing that I would say is that everything feels like a crisis. Small issues get blown into major events, little tiny things. This is where parents look at their kids and go, why are you getting so upset about this? Why is this bothering you? What is wrong with you kind of thing? And a minor disappointment like a friend not texting back can turn into something like, my life is falling apart. I'm a complete mess. Let me ask you, Courtney. I mean, we're talking about drama queens. You're not that. But why is that?
8: Teenagers right now are used to a world of instant gratification. I mean, they literally have everything at their fingertips. And I don't just mean the cell phone and social media, because I think that's a part of it too, but just in general. I mean, we can order something on Amazon and it comes in the next day. So we're not really having to be patient. We're not really having to do without anything that we want, we're able to get. And I think as parents, we have the same opportunities and we model some of that behavior. Yeah. So then when there is distress, whenever you don't get something immediately or you don't get that instant gratification, it's a huge explosion.
7: Wow. Well, what's something else?
8: You're going to see the big reactions in those moments too. So like you were saying, why are you crying about this? Why this is not a big deal? Because to us as adults, it's really not a big deal, but the kids are going to express it as though it is, because to them it is. It's the biggest deal in the world. They're going to yell and cry and scream and be frustrated or completely shut down. And you're not going to have any idea why, because it's so confusing to see them get so upset over something that seems completely minor to you. Really just emotionally, they're always heightened. The volume is always turned up to 100%. Yeah. And so the smallest thing is the straw that broke the camel's back that makes them explode.
7: Yeah. You know what? I think about a lot that it's amazing to me how it used to be limited to little middle school kids. Mm-hmm. And then it was junior high. Mm-hmm. And then it was high school, just limited to them. Now I see it in college kids.
8: Yeah.
7: I mean, the emotional response to things is sometimes so overwhelmed, and nobody's there to check it. Nobody's there to, you know, to say, hey, wait, what are you thinking? What's going on here? And I think it's because we live in somewhat of a generation where these kids feel like this is normal to explode. I mean, they're more stressed out than they ever have been. They don't feel like they can handle things, that, you know, all those things. And you go, you know, it's they feel overwhelmed, and it's that constant need for attention or validation. And so they may create or escalate situations just to pull other people in one way, to say, if I can get dramatic about stuff, then somebody will come to me and rescue me. And I mean, that happens with our staff that we have here, our residential staff. You know, I'm always saying, look, you guys need to figure out how to fill your own cup, you know, and you're at the age where you can do that, and yet it's drama. Mm-hmm. No. I mean, I need you to do that, and things become bigger than they actually are. I think it's a need for, in one sense, for that attention or validation that some of them look for, that's now been carried over. I mean, I wrote the book years ago, but evidently every kid read it then and feels like they can continue to be this little drama queen that will destroy their marriage one day, because the husband's going to go, uh-uh, we're not doing this. Or they'll destroy their kids and saying, uh-uh, I'm not going to do this either. And so, because the kids will respond back to them.
8: There's a cycle we've gotten stuck in, and we've got a generation of some overprotective parents, or maybe overprotective is the wrong word, but protective over the wrong things that kids should experience and should learn how to work through negative or uncomfortable emotions. And so then as they grow, they get older, they have these experiences and they don't know how to handle them because they didn't learn as kids. And to your point, Mark, they do anything for attention and validation. People are drawn to them, but then they're so emotionally dysregulated that they lose friendships, and the cycle continues. They end up lonely, and they can't deal with that loneliness. And in all of that, they don't learn how to deal with any of those negative emotions, so they don't learn how to deal with conflict. So conflict's never resolved, so conflict follows them everywhere. So they are constantly in turmoil and in tumultuous relationships because they've not learned how to resolve anything.
7: Isn't that amazing? Which just fuels the other side of it. It fuels that need to get more recognition and more drama, to draw more people to me. And if you don't resolve that conflict, it just keeps growing and growing and growing. Now, on a side note, I think that's why we have a lot of kids that truly have depression, anxiety, you know, fear, isolation. You know, you look at the qualities of some of this generation, not everybody, but some of them, how it's almost a withdrawal, you know, and then it's, oh no, there's something wrong with me. I can't, like you've mentioned on other programs, it's interesting for me to see how they interpret so many different things. And so they personalize almost everything. Like, everybody's against me. Nobody likes me. Nobody cares about me. They don't invite me to things. What's wrong? You know, I mean, they start to go, everybody hates me. Everybody, you know, doesn't want me involved. They, you know, but you've got all these people doing it at the same time. And I think that's where they revert back to an old school mentality of, I'm going to beat somebody up. I'm going to bully somebody. I'm going to, you know, get online and trash them. I mean, it's childishness that comes back out. because they don't know how to maybe resolve the conflict that they're going through. And so they revert back to childishness. It's like guys go, I want to fight you. Let's fight. I go, what is that going to do? Yeah. Okay, you're going to bloody my nose and okay, are we going to resolve it or what? You know, but I think it's because of their inability to do that.
8: Mm-hmm. They see the world as just an extension of their own life, which is normal for teenagers an extent. But there is an extreme selfishness that we're seeing in this generation because everything is just about what makes them feel better because they can't tolerate not feeling good. Yeah. So if they're dependent on the world making them feel better, then you're going to see those extreme highs and lows that you see with teenagers.
7: Wow. And I think that's where it's important for us to go, okay, this is the world. And because parents are going, you're absolutely right. My kids just like that. You know, I mean, we do other programs that are, you know, why I don't like my kid. Well, this is one of the reasons people, they may love them, but they don't like them because of the stuff that they do and how dramatic they are, because it pushes people away and it's not doing what they want. So they're not getting their needs fulfilled by any means.
8: Yeah.
9: All right. Thank you, Mark and Courtney. We'll come back to you in a few moments, and Mark will talk with a guest here. But if your home is suddenly full of drama, Mark has a book called Tough Guys and Drama Queens. I think it's exactly what you need. It's a practical, honest guide to help you understand what's happening and how to parent through it. So request a copy of Tough Guys and Drama Queens at ParentingTodaysTeens.org. And Mark will talk with a teen who's experienced some drama of her own. We'll listen to Laura coming up next.
7: Of all the books I've written through the years, this one might be the most important.
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7: Laura, thank you for coming and being a part. There's very few people that I get to look at that I go, it's just amazing to me how much of a transition there's been in your life. You're not the same person when you first got here. Do you see yourself as being any different?
11: Yeah, I think I've made a lot of changes.
7: Like
11: a lot of behavioral stuff, not running away or walking off or cussing on staff all the time anymore. So that used to be a frequent thing that I would do.
7: Was that kind of a normal thing?
11: Yeah.
7: Was the same thing going on at home before you got here?
11: Yeah, I wouldn't run away, but I'd just like walk out of the house or just like yell at my parents if they just told me to do something. Like it was just, it was bad.
7: Okay, so what was going on that kind of caused all of that, that made that start to happen within your family?
11: Well, I was struggling a lot with depression, and I didn't really know until I was like 13, but it started when I was like 10.
7: Wow.
11: And so I started going to counseling when I was like 13. And that's when I found out, and I think I just kind of freaked out and would blame everything on that.
7: Wow.
11: And then my parents started like becoming more like strict with me, and I didn't like that, so I started like rebelling against them. And
7: So the older you got, the more strict they were becoming?
11: They were like, because I would rebel more the older I got, so the more they'd put down more rules to try and help me like get in place, but I'd just break them.
7: So rebel against what?
11: Like if they told me like I wasn't allowed to like go out with my friends, I'd just go out anyway, against like their rules of like giving my phone in at a certain time, I'd just like yell at them and keep it, or like just like spend time with my family, I'd just be in my room.
7: Wow.
11: Stuff.
7: So what do you think was causing all that? I mean, depression's an easy answer, but have you gotten beyond that and seen something different?
11: Well, I'm adopted for one, so I have a lot of like abandonment issues and like attachment issues. So when I feel like they're like leaving me or like in a sense like letting go or giving up, I just like get really mad. And I also, when I was 12, I got molested. That caused a lot of like anger and like self-hate.
7: Wow. Okay, let's go back a little bit. You say abandonment issues. What's an abandonment issue?
11: I feel like when you feel like everyone's just going to leave you, so you form like trust issues, and like you don't want to open up to people because you feel like they're just going to leave in the
7: They're going to leave anyway, so might as well forget it.
11: Yeah.
7: What do you think is at the core of that? Do you think that really goes back to your adoption?
11: I mean, I would say so, but I feel like it also has to do with like in the past, like trusting people, then them like breaking my trust or leaving when I really like confided in them a lot and they just took it for granted or just left me.
7: So do you think the issue of being given up for adoption, does that linger with you a lot? Do you think about that a lot? Or
11: when I was old enough to process it, I feel like I really thought about it a lot, and my mom would just drift off and think about it. But as I like went through counseling and like talked about, worked through issues with my family, it doesn't really like faze me as much.
7: Okay,
11: anymore.
7: So when you thought about it, what did you think about?
11: I would think like a lot of negative thoughts and just be like, oh, like, that my birth mom like didn't love me even though I was adopted when I was born, so she didn't even get a chance to like love. Like overthink it all, and like I know it was really hard for her, but I'd be like, oh, she didn't care, like, and I think like she just gave it to like my family because she didn't want me. I'd think of like all these negative thoughts that weren't true.
7: Yeah. So you're rebelling, you're doing what you want to do. Friends become really important to you, and so what else was going on?
11: I was dealing with a lot of anxiety at the time, too. I get anxiety still over the very little things, and I'll overthink a lot of things, and I was dealing with suicidal thoughts, not as much self-harm. I deal with the self-harm thoughts, but I wouldn't, like, self-harm myself, I was dealing with a lot of negative thoughts, and conflict with my parents, the drama at school, not doing really good in school because I just didn't care at that point. And yeah, so.
7: So when your parents said, hey, we got to do something, you're not going to be at home, I think it's time to go to Heartlight. How did you respond?
11: I think, honestly, I took it a lot better than I thought I would because I didn't know that was coming like at all. It was just like a huge shock thing, and I think I was more like in shock to like react at all. Like I just cried a lot, and I didn't like try to like act against it. I didn't try to like run away or like anything because I just didn't want to make things worse for myself. But I didn't try to like act against it at all. I just kind of went with it, and I was like, I don't want to make things worse for myself. So
7: do you think somebody else was abandoning you again?
11: Kind of. I thought like it wasn't. I don't know. I, like, kind of thought, oh, you kind of brought this on yourself. Like, you were acting pretty bad. Like, I think something needed to happen. Like, on the flight over here, from the first time I was, like, thinking about it, because I was with my dad, because I was so mad at my mom. Wow. Like, I was so mad. Like, I don't even remember saying bye to her.
7: Wow.
11: I was really mad. And so my dad took me, and I just remember thinking, like, how could this happen to me? Like, I never expected this to happen to me ever. Like, why would she do this to me? Does she really not, like, love me? Just, like, all of those thoughts were going through my head.
7: Wow. When you look back at that time, are you embarrassed? Do you think you were justified?
11: I'm kind of embarrassed that I acted that way and thought that about my parents. Because I've realized now that they only did this because they care about me and, like, they wanted to actually have a relationship with me and they love me. But it did take a long time for me to realize that.
7: Okay, so you've lived in an environment for how many months?
11: 13.
7: 13 months. You haven't had a phone. Has that been a good thing?
11: Yeah.
7: Why?
11: I think that I was very dependent on my phone and, like, very, not, like, addicted, but very, like, yeah, like,
7: actually. Why do you think you were?
11: Probably because I didn't want to, like, spend time with my family at all. And so I just, like, isolate and go on my phone. And, like, I always, like, wanted to know what was going on in, like, my friend's life because I think I cared about them a lot more than I did about myself and my family.
7: Yeah.
11: And, like, because of my anxiety, I'd get, like, a notification from someone. I'd be like, oh, I have to answer it right away. What if it's bad?
7: Yeah.
11: So I'd, like, dab on it. Yeah.
7: Wow. Okay, so now you're thinking about that it's time to go home. It's time to be back home. Are your parents excited about that?
11: They are, yeah. It's been like I was supposed to graduate in October, and then Chan went to December, and then I got a level 5 and I got denied. And there's just been so many like bumps in the road that I feel like right now I'm really discouraged to go home. And I feel like it's like so far away when it's really like my goal is February right now. So.
7: And I think that's a great goal.
11: Yeah.
7: Love your parents?
11: Yeah, now I do.
7: Now, but you didn't?
11: No. I didn't. I thought that they like were just hating me and trying to do everything to make my life bad and just putting in rules to make me mad. And, but I realize now that they were just doing it to make me a better person and protect me out of anything. And I do really love them now.
7: That's cool. That's cool. What I know that they would be proud of you, and they are proud of you, just for the changes you've made. And I can't wait for you to get home and get to, you know, kind of start a whole new life of something completely different.
11: Yeah, I'm excited too.
7: Cool. Well, look, thanks for coming in.
11: Yeah.
7: Sharing your heart and telling us about your life a little bit.
11: Yeah, no problem.
9: This is Parenting Today's Teens, and it sounds like at least some of the drama came from Laura's online interactions that were drawing her away from her family. Mark, what are some of the other sources of drama for teen girls these days, and how can parents and grandparents help?
7: Well, you know, I think the first thing is that they all face insecurity in some sense. I mean, I think the drama that comes out of that is really because of the insecurity that they feel like I need to express my opinion, I need to express my feelings, somebody else is causing this in me, and I don't know what to do. And so I think it kind of comes out. I mean, those things that can't be spoken out and get acted out. And so parents and grandparents, you know, above everything else with their insecurity, ought to make sure that their kids know, hey, you are loved, you're cared for, all these other things. Now, you're going to have to deal with other things in their life because teen girls want control in their lives. So allow them to start taking control before they demand it, and at the same time, be involved with words and messages of affirmation. There's nothing you can do to make me love you more. There's nothing you can do to make me love you less. It's a way to encourage a child to remember you are loved somewhere, even if you feel like your world is falling apart. So if they face insecurity and they want to control their lives, know this too, they are emotionally immature. Kids are not growing up as fast, maturing as fast in those emotional realms with this, just their mental capability. It's because sometimes parents do way too much, or we protect them from a world that would love to teach them how to handle some of those things. That's a whole other program to talk about. Mm-hmm. But there is something about exposure that helps kids grow up. And here's the other thing. Teen girls often feel unheard and misunderstood. And so parents and grandparents should listen more and ask questions to go deeper. Don't try to fix everything all the time. It's okay for them to be undone. But what they want when they kind of put that megaphone up to their life and start being dramatic, what they really want is for somebody to sit down, listen, pay attention, and affirm their feelings and go, hey, you're still good, we're okay, and this is your opportunity as a parent to go, we can do this. So, Courtney, what are some questions we could be thinking about, you know, when we look at all this?
8: Yeah, I have my questions, but I do want to say first, even if your teen is not dramatic out loud and expressing it doesn't mean that those thoughts aren't extreme in their head. So be checking in with your kid about what they're feeling and what's going on, even if they're not expressing those things. But for my questions, the first one is for you parents out there, do you model disproportionate reactions to things? Because I think some of your teenagers would probably call you dramatic if they had the chance.
7: Yeah.
8: And last, I would just encourage parents to think of ways that they can show their teen that there is more to the world than just their life.
7: Wow. Were you ever a drama queen?
8: No. Are you kidding?
7: Never?
8: No.
7: Okay.
8: I'm in control of my emotions.
7: Oh, whatever. Were you ever around drama queens?
8: Yeah.
7: And what did it do to you?
8: It made me not want to be dramatic
7: ever. To be around them.
8: Yeah.
7: That's the thing. I mean, they do it to express something and it pushes people away.
9: Mark, we've talked primarily about teen girls here today. We have just a moment left. What about guys? Are they guilty as charged as well?
7: Well, Some are. Yeah, I mean, and Courtney's sitting here shaking her head going,
8: absolutely.
7: Yeah. Yeah, sometimes they are. I mean, I think we just kind of pick out drama queens, I mean, because we see it more. I think, as Courtney said, I think a lot of drama gets held in. It's still the same amount of drama, or it's taken out in other ways rather than verbal.
9: Well, thanks to both of you today, and don't forget about Mark's book, Tough Guys and Drama Queens, great help here on this topic, available at parentingtodaysteens.org. Again, parentingtodaysteens.org, lots of resources there, some of them free, so check that out today, parentingtodaysteens.org. Well, Mark and Courtney, thank you so much. Mark, we've saved just a little time for you to close the program now.
7: Hey, moms and dads, and all you grandparents as well, drama isn't just a personality quirk. It's a signal. So when your teenage daughter turns a small moment into a major crisis, I promise you something underneath is screaming out for your attention. It might be insecurity looking for reassurance, and it might be a need for control in a world that feels unpredictable. It might seem that emotions are simply bigger than her ability to manage them right now. But here's what I want you to know. Your teenage daughter doesn't want you to fix everything, you know, at every dramatic moment. She needs you to stay steady through it. Don't match her volume, don't dismiss what she's feeling, and don't disappear when things get loud. The parents and grandparents who lean in when the emotional temperature rises, who listen more than they lecture, are the ones a teen will come to when things get hard.
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16: There's a civil war going on inside the Democrat Party. What's going on?
17: In Colorado, we've had a spate. New York City had three Democratic socialists win their primaries. Now in Colorado, a 30-year incumbent, Diana DeGette, lost to Malat Kiros, who is a socialist. She hates Israel. And what we're seeing in the Democratic Party is a split between traditional Democrats, traditional liberals, and this new breed of socialists. We've already seen Bill Maher and James Carville, well-known Democratic Party supporters, say they don't like where the party is going. So
16: yeah,
17: it's like a split coming.
16: This is a split coming. Also, you mentioned the Jews and the Democrats. The Jews make up a substantial percentage of the voting bloc for Democrats, especially in New York, in Florida. And there is a war between the Jews and these far-left socialists who hate Israel, and by de facto, they don't like Jews who in any way would support Israel. So I don't know what's going to happen. That's a great dividing line. The Democrat Party, they may splinter. We'll see. The Democrat Socialist of America, that's the name of this new organization that's getting a lot of attention. Why are they getting a lot of attention, Abe?
18: They're getting attention because they're running candidates. They are expressly articulating a Marxist worldview and saying out loud what the Democrat Party has largely denied for the last, I guess, 20 years. They're saying, no, this is what we are. We're socialists. We're loud. We're proud. And we're here to take over the Democrat Party.
16: 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I hate it for the Democrat Party that they're having to go through this, you know, civil war, if they will. 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
21: 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It's got the picture of Alexander Hamilton on the front of it. 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
23: So Hannah, she's just one of the women who did struggle with infertility in the Bible.
24: No matter who we are, we can be inspired by the fact that Hannah took her pain to God and God heard her and was with her.
23: So when she was praying at the temple, she had been weeping and not eating, and her lips were moving, but her eyes were closed, and the priest was like, why are you drunk at the temple?
24: Yeah. It can become an obsession when you want a child so deeply.
23: And desiring that baby and to be a mama. Every holiday, every Mother's Day.
24: This is not a show that's going to promise you a certain outcome. But this is a show that says however God answers your cry, we know that he's enough.
23: Hey, I'm Ann.
24: And I'm Kendra. And you're listening to Hannah's Heart on American Family Radio. Hey, everybody. We have a packed show today, don't we?
23: We have a packed show.
24: So many of the things. So if you haven't listened long enough, we love babies.
23: We love babies.
24: Because God loves babies, right? So Ann and I are both passionately pro-life, and we're going to talk about a lot of different issues that relate to the pro-life cause today and jump into all of that. But before we do, we have a couple special announcements for those of you who have been following us, including October is our Wave of Light, where every year we do a butterfly release that is so special to us, and we want you to be a part of it.
23: That's right. So that is October. It's coming up October 3rd at 10 o'clock at Fresh Farms in Sherman, Mississippi, which is like right outside of Tupelo, Mississippi. We also offer an option. If you are far off, you can email, which we need your email. We need you to email us either way. But if you're far off and you want a butterfly released in honor or in memory of your baby, we have someone that it usually comes and
24: delights in doing that.
23: Delights in getting to help in that way to release a baby for someone who can't physically be there. And if you are local and you want to come, it is a free event, but we need to know you're coming because we need to know the amount of butterflies that we need to order.
24: So, and this year we're opening up to couples, so both of you can come.
23: That's right, but we only have 50 slots.
24: Right.
23: So we do have to know that up front, and the way that you reserve a slot is by emailing hannahsheart@afa.net, and we need to know if you're planning on bringing your husband or your wife, you know, with you. So,
24: and if you are far off and want to come for this event, it's really special. So you're welcome as well. If you want to get a hotel and drive to join us, we would be delighted to meet you and celebrate the life for however many days your precious baby got to live. We want to celebrate with you and honor those precious little lives.
23: Yep. We've definitely, I mean, we have people there. Last year, we had a couple there that had just experienced a loss, a very early loss.
24: Very fresh.
23: Yes. And then we had also had a couple who their loss was 20 years ago, and this was their first time to kind of acknowledge, I guess you would say publicly, but it's a very intimate setting. And yeah, they said they came as husband and wife, and they're like, our kids are graduated now. But we were telling them that we were coming here to do this today, and they were so proud of us for coming to acknowledge their baby brother's life. And so I thought that was really neat and just special to us. It is such a humbling experience for people to share their most, I don't know, valuable lessons in life with us, and valuable times and hardest days, but also sweet days. And so we usually have, we'll have coffee, of course, and some little, I don't know.
0: Refreshments.
23: Yes.
0: Such it's a fancy word.
23: At a beautiful place near Tupelo. That's right. And she's very, very close to our hearts now.
0: She raised, like, it's a flower farm.
23: It's
0: like,
23: a flower
0: what better
23: farm?
0: Place to release butterflies? And let me say this about butterflies. Like, there's nothing spiritually significant. Like, we don't believe our babies turn into butterflies. That butterflies don't actually carry a message up into heaven.
23: Right.
0: But it is a physical symbol that allows us to have a moment of remembering a life that the world doesn't always want us to talk about. And there's something about that acknowledging these lives were real that is so powerful and also so healing to be with other people who get it and understand. Another announcement. The conference.
23: We're going to have another conference this coming year. We had our first Hannah's Heart Conference past year in January. And it was so fun. That was another just humbling experience, Kendra. I think me and you just, as we were watching these ladies lift their hands in worship, we were like, I didn't know it was going to be like.
0: And then we heard all the fruit all of over, people who had these breakthroughs at the conference and just really found close to God. And then like months and days later, we started seeing like just stuff happen in their life. Mm-hmm. And not saying that the conference did that.
23: But
0: an encounter with the true and living God.
23: Yeah. The Holy Spirit was there, and he was welcomed there by everyone. And the same story is there as well. We had ladies who, I had a girl come up and tell me she had had a miscarriage about six weeks before. Mm. And then we had an older lady who she was there because her daughter had recently experienced loss. And so she just was like, I just wanted to be here for my daughter. And so do you want to tell them our theme?
0: So we titled the first one Through It All, because it just felt like it summed up everything that we talk about on Hannah's Heart, because y'all have been through it.
23: That's right.
0: A lot.
23: And we're not there yet where we're like, we're going to make a conference strictly for infertility, strictly for miscarriage, because I feel like we would be missing
0: some of the other aspects.
23: Yeah. Because we had a lady there that her loss was her husband cheating on her. Mm-hmm. And we have girls there who've never been married but are desiring a husband and a baby so bad. Mm-hmm. And then, we've had people there that know their baby boy passed away just a few months ago, but they showed up. And so...
0: So it's the Through It All conference. Yeah, That's the
23: overall theme.
0: But we decided that every year we're going to add on a new word as a focus or an emphasis of what we're going to be praying that God does in the lives of everybody who's a part. And the name is...
23: Refined.
0: Yes.
23: Refined Through It All conference. And we're saying conference, but we're saying Refined Through It All gathering.
0: Yeah.
23: And that came about, there's some cool stories from the speaker who she was like, I don't know why, but I feel like the Lord's laying the word gold on my heart. Mm. And she went in, all of a sudden, we're on the Zoom call, and she's telling me about like how you get gold and that it's not actually pretty. When it first comes out, it's actually kind of clear. And then all of a sudden, it goes through the fire.
0: Mm.
23: And then when
0: our
23: finally,
0: listeners better understand that.
23: When it finally is refined and it comes through the fire, it becomes this beautiful piece of art, a piece of jewelry. Mm-hmm. And so
0: what's
23: as we were talking about that.
0: Too. Let's get when it's coming up. So you can mark it on your calendars.
23: So this is a save the date.
0: Yes.
23: You're hearing it here first. It is April 30th and May 1st. That is a Friday and Saturday. That's a Friday evening. Last year we provided dinner.

0: It's April, but while you've got your calendar open, September, which is September upon us.
1: Which is like in the next few days.
0: Pretty much.
1: We have what we have done before. We usually do it around July, and we only do it for about a week. Mm-hmm. That's called Bibles for Babies. Mm-hmm. And thankfully, so sweet. It's been supported by AFR in the past and by you and our producers. It's called Bibles for Babies in memory of my son, John Micah, and us helping out our local pregnancy center here. We've talked about it for years here at Hannah's Heart. We encourage people to it feels a little weird supporting a pregnancy center when we're desiring to have a baby. Mm-hmm. And you're like, okay, I'm 40 years old, still without a baby. Why am I giving money to a pregnancy center?
0: Or have lost a baby.
1: Or have lost babies, yes. But then now there's a 15-year-old pregnant again. Mm-hmm. Like, it can feel ick, right? But
0: painful.
1: We're encouraging people to get out of the ick. And I've had to do that. I worked at Parkgate while I was walking through infertility. And so I can understand those feelings of, this doesn't feel right, God. Like, what in the world? But that is, that's why we started it.
0: So let's break down, what is it? So when people donate Bibles for Babies, it's to give a Bible that's a children's illustrated Bible to moms who have unexpected pregnancies and have made the difficult decision to keep their baby.
1: That's right.
0: And we've heard stories of women who have received these Bibles, started reading them to their little baby bumps, and then accepted Christ.
1: That's right.
0: Right? So this Bible isn't just a pretty cute little David and, you know, David and Goliath or Daniel in the Lion's Den idea. This could transform a heart and an entire family, and generations of the future could know Christ.
1: Well, what better baby gift than God's holy word given? And that is what Parkgate decided. This was a few years ago before we got involved. But they were like, you know, we were meeting physical needs, and that's great and wonderful. And us as Christians, we're called to do that. But we were missing some of the spiritual part, they felt like the women were obviously hearing about Jesus as they came into the clinic, but they were like, we wanted them to leave with something. And so any woman who has a positive pregnancy test at Parkgate receives their first baby gift, and that is a new beginner's Bible. Those Bibles are $10 a piece, and so yeah, that's how you get, if you decide, okay, I only can give $10, that's okay. That provides one baby, the best baby present ever.
0: And we're coming to our Hannah's Heart listeners with this request.
1: That's right.
0: Because just like you, Anne, when you had to surrender John Micah into the arms of Jesus, which I cannot imagine, in the deepest, darkest valley of your entire life, as you were walking through, and you experienced that grief and continue to experience that grief. You can't patch it up or lock it away and just get rid of it. But you said, even though I'm in the valley of the shadow of death, I want to be obedient to God. And I'm not going to allow this hurt to blind me from other good things that God wants to do in this world. And out of your place of hurt, it was a sacrifice for you to start this campaign. And what we want
1: really sweet, Kendra,
0: our audience to do the same thing. And I think God has a blessing on your life because of that, Anne. And I think, I don't want to be like, if you give $10, your life will be blessed. It's not about the money. I'm not going to be that person.
1: It's
0: but it's about, in the middle of your grief, of your hurt, saying, Lord, I'm not going to allow this to stop what you want to do in my life and using me. And I am going to choose to put others first and to think about others who are also hurting and going through a hard time. And you're planting seeds that we, you know, the Bible says that they will reap a reward when we sow seeds of righteousness.
1: That's right. So if you decide to give, you can go to afa.net. And when it's not going to be available to give until, from what I understand, the first, like September 1st is when we will have that homepage available. And so you can go to afa.net and it'll come up as Bibles for Babies. That way you can always call in or even send an email. And then we can get you hooked up that way. But we have seen success in the past. Last year, we made around $12,000.
0: Amazing.
1: And then the year before, we had made around $10,000. And so it's so neat to see the Lord working through this. And of course, it's sweet for me. It was so healing that first year. And it definitely after, but that first year, we did it like right around John Micah's birthday. It would have been his first birthday, July 17th. And getting to, I don't know.

0: If you say celebrate wasn't necessarily my heart, but getting to do something that I felt like was big in memory of
1: him. Well, he's leaving a legacy, even though he only lived for a few moments. The fact that God used this to birth in you, this desire, you get to do something with John Micah, which is pretty cool.
0: Yeah, and it's always fun to get to say his name. And so I appreciate you always being supportive of this.
1: Of course.
0: And if we even said this last year, if you end up giving to your own pregnancy center in your local town, that's great. We will not see those numbers because they will not be coming through AFA. You can always email us and say, hey, thanks for inspiring me to donate to my local pregnancy center. This is, you know, what I donated, or, you know, you don't have to tell us that, but whatever you feel like your heart is wanting to do.
1: We've had people donate in honor of how many children they have, many children they have in heaven.
0: That's right.
1: Where they'll say, I want a Bible for all of my heaven babies in honor of
0: Dr.
1: them.
0: Nurse Mama on AFR kind of started that our first year. She was like, you know what? I think she has seven babies, including her kiddos here on earth. If I'm remembering right, she has three in heaven. And so she, wanted to donate so in precious. Memory or in honor of all of her kids. And so Will and I did the same. So I think that's really neat to be able to do that. And it gives, you know, your baby a name. And you're welcome to even let us know that you did that and tell us your baby's name that you did that in memory of. So sweet times, but we're doing it for the whole month of September, and then we're just going to share different stories. We're actually going to have a guy on, and he's going to tell us what Park Gate is doing for the men in our community and how to support the dads, because a lot of times in those circumstances, the dads aren't necessarily part of the picture, but that is where Park Gate's stepping in. And from what I understand, they're even going to be showing these guys how to go to interviews and how to do certain jobs. And so,
1: And again, if it feels unrelated about the issue of these are unexpected parents and we want to be a mom, part of that's the point, because I think a lot of us that have struggled with infertility have had those feelings of
0: this is not right.
1: Jealousy. Yes. And we've had, as a way of intentionally releasing that and choosing not to stay in that, this is something active that you can do to say, I'm not going to rest in those feelings.
0: Right.
1: I can acknowledge them, but I'm going to move through them.
0: Yeah.
1: Well, with the time remaining in the show, we have two other kind of pro-life thoughts that you and I just wanted to talk about. Some stuff that's going on in the news and
0: sanctity of life.
1: Yes.
0: Topics.
1: Yes. That may even be changing and revolving by the time this airs couple days. But one of them is the surrogacy case. So that's for those of you that have not been following, there was a family that hired a surrogate from Canada. The biological parents were from California, I believe. They hired a surrogate named McKenna West from Canada. And along the way in the pregnancy, they find out that the baby has a heart defect, right? And biological parents want her to terminate the pregnancy. For those of you that haven't, some of you are like, yeah, we know.
0: It was covered on Live Action, and that's where the movement kind of got rolling of like get people getting behind this girl who is wanting to fight, literally fight for this baby's life, and this baby is not even biologically hers.
1: Because she fled to Texas where there were laws protecting that baby, right? Yeah. And she was like, no, if there's even a chance of this baby, I don't want to terminate it. So now the baby has been born.
0: Baby Gabriel.
1: And there's two names. Both have named him, right? One's Gabriel. Okay. One starts with an R.
0: Okay.
1: I forget his name. But this precious little baby who's created in the image of God has been fighting for his life. He is in Texas. Mm-hmm. And the legal battle is wonky and all over the place of who should be able to have him and who should be able to make decisions over his life. And let's talk about it.
0: Let's
1: jump into
0: all
1: of it.
0: So we've had some episodes before. We've kind of talked about surrogacy and definitely don't agree with this. But, you know, it can step on some people's toes because you think you're doing this right thing. I even legit had a friend to offer this to me when we were walking through infertility. And I just remember being like, you know, just kind of, that's kind of weird feeling. But you think that you're doing this to provide life for a family who's having trouble conceiving life. And so from what I understand, the podcast that I listened to with Lila Rose, she was covering this story before McKenna gave birth. And you know, they were talking about that, and she was just wanting to make sure that this baby's life is safe. Mm-hmm. And her brother even offered to adopt the baby.
1: Wow.
0: And this family, the biological parents, said no. Wow. They wanted the baby terminated. Long story short, mm-hmm. She did not go through with termination, praise God, mm-hmm. Because this girl is a nurse, mm-hmm. the surrogate, and she knows that this baby was diagnosed with an awful heart complication, mm-hmm. something that you don't want your baby to mm-hmm. be diagnosed with, but that is treatable.
1: Mm-hmm. And not the percentages or anything, because any chance of life is, you know, this is a
0: worth
1: human
0: fighting
1: being that's
0: for. Right.
1: But there are pretty high chances
0: yes.
1: of being able to survive with,
0: right.
1: from what I read. Now, every baby's situation
0: right.
1: is different, but there's so much that's icky about this situation. Mm-hmm. And one is that abortion is legal at all
0: yeah.
1: in our country, especially at late term,
0: mm-hmm.
1: you know, as
0: sad.
1: This was. Two, surrogacy exists because of we've talked about IVF and our issues with the typical protocols of the way that that's done.
0: Mm-hmm.
1: I
0: Not
1: encourage
0: like
1: you,
0: affirming.
1: Yes, I encourage you to go listen to our whole episode on surrogacy where we tried to break down some of the ethical issues that people need to be thinking about
0: right.
1: and considering. And I will say briefly that it is different than snowflake adoption.
0: It is very different than
1: which
0: snowflake
1: is when
0: adoption.
1: There is an embryo that's frozen that's already,
0: already
1: been, created,
0: been created.
1: No plan for that child, and a mama adopts and allows her womb to be a space. I think God's, obviously, his initial plan is for a loving mama and daddy to be the ones that bring that life into existence, and it grows in that mama's womb, and that baby and the mama all have that connection. Like, there's so many things with surrogacy that break my heart, because the mom, the surrogate, starts to have that bond with
0: yeah.
1: the baby. The baby
0: yeah.
1: hears her heartbeat.
0: That's all the baby knows. That's,
1: and then is given to another
0: then
1: person who smells differently.
0: Yeah.
1: And like,
0: and this is also different than adoption. So we're not uh-huh. dissing someone saying, I can't raise this baby. I need someone to adopt this baby.
1: Can babies thrive when they're not with their biological mother and somebody else adopts them? Yes,
0: yes.
1: Absolutely.
0: Is it how the Lord intended?
1: Right.
0: No, because that's breaking up a family. And right. I have an adopted little boy.
1: Right.
0: And I love him with my whole entire heart. But does my heart break? Because of his
1: yeah.
0: the beginning of his story? Yes.
1: And he still has questions about where he came from.
0: He has huge questions.
1: Yeah.
0: And he will continue to have huge questions.
1: Yeah.
0: And so, you know what he said the other day, though? I have to share this. He said, you know, kids just teach you things every day. Jane, my little girl, was talking about how she looked pink after she, you know, was in some too hot of bath water. Okay?
1: Okay, gotcha.
0: And she was pink. And she was like, well, mama, you're kind of pink. And then daddy's kind of, and I was like, you know, whatever. And Mark, Bubba, he said, I'm not pink. I'm never going to be pink, but I'm made in the image of God.
1: I love that. You get it, Mark. That's a family that's teaching
0: right.
1: the word of God.
0: I said, you know what? That is so right, yeah, yeah. Mark. And I said, God didn't ever want you to be pink, yeah. Mark, you know? And Mark has beautiful brown skin. Mm-hmm. And so, sorry that got off on mm-hmm. a whole different thing, but yeah. Mark's yeah. biological family had to break
1: yeah.
0: up.
1: Yeah.
0: For us to be able yeah. to adopt him. And so, like we all know, the Lord makes beautiful things out
1: mm-hmm.
0: of dust.
1: Mm-hmm.
0: But
1: yeah.
0: that's why we're not encouraging surrogacy.
1: Right.
0: Because that woman's body is that baby's safe mm-hmm. place.
1: Mm-hmm.
0: And then
1: you're intentionally depriving
0: them. To intentionally, yeah. yes, take them away mm-hmm. from that safe space
1: mm-hmm.
0: that they have only known.
1: Mm-hmm. Not to mention the child deals with the emotional weight
0: yes.
1: of somebody was bribed or paid for me
0: literally.
1: To be in their womb, but then they didn't keep me like that. It's very confusing
0: right.
1: for kids.
0: Right.
1: And
0: it's a money-making machine as
1: yeah,
0: well.
1: Yeah. That and, the money side of it. They did a study with them before us, and they said that so many kids that, you know, grew up this way later really wrestled with feeling that they were bought or sold, you know, as
0: yeah.
1: a baby. But
0: yeah.
1: we did want to take a minute and actually pray for this sweet little boy
0: yeah.
1: because he's fighting for his life, right? And so he's had the first of three procedures
0: mm-hmm.
1: And that he's in critical condition, but they said
0: while
1: that,
0: families are also fighting over who.
1: And that breaks my heart, that who's holding him?
0: Right.
1: I
0: can't think about that.
1: I just,
0: yeah.
1: while he's fighting for his life, who is it, the one that, who should be holding him? And so the surrogate named him Gabriel,
0: mm-hmm.
1: and I think as we pray for him, we can maybe just use that name. But let's ask our Father now.
0: Okay.
1: Father God, we just pray for this little life that is so precious. And Lord, you knit him together. both in whatever womb he was in, you were the one that was doing the knitting, and you are the one who has a purpose for every soul that is created. And we don't know how many days will be ordained for his life. But I pray that right now that baby Gabriel would feel your love, that he would know that he is not father and motherless, but that you see him and carry him, and that you are first and foremost his child. Sure. And while this battle is raging around him, God, there is no limit to your love for Gabriel. We pray that he would feel that in the NICU even now, Lord. And we pray for life over this baby. Yeah, sure. And we ask you to spare his name, spare his life, give the doctors wisdom, even those that might be caught up in the political side of it. I ask that you would put people in his life that will fight for him and will advocate for him, doctors and nurses that would treat him as if he was their own.
0: That's right.
1: Lord, and we pray for your will to be done in his little life. In the mighty name of Jesus.
0: Thank you for praying for him.
1: Of course. Well, I don't even know that we have time for the next issue, but let's just mention what we were going to talk about, the Lindsay
0: Clancy
1: case and postpartum. And not that you or I are even skilled enough to break down
0: not skilled.
1: This issue, but we do.
0: I can say my heart goes out.
1: Yes. There is postpartum depression is an issue that does need to be talked about in general.
0: When we've had someone on talk about her.
1: Yes. Talk about that issue.
0: Dealt with how she dealt with postpartum psychosis and how she, I mean, she literally thought her husband was out to get her, that he was going to sell their children, that she said she remembers hearing, like, you could save your children by taking your children away.
1: Yeah.
0: And thankfully, her husband stepped in and did something about it, even though she was scared to death of him.
1: Yeah.
0: And that friend of mine that came on here and told those stories that are so hard to hear, so bold, but she did that because she knows that not enough information is out there on postpartum psychosis. Am I saying?
1: Yeah.
0: I don't know what I'm saying.
1: What you're saying is it is possible to hold compassion and believe that somebody deserves a conviction at the same time.
0: Right. And I believe that we are walking through a system that doesn't know about women's health enough.
1: Yeah.
0: And
1: there needs some awareness.
0: Pop some pills. When you have someone taking 13 pills, that's too many.
1: Yeah.
0: And something else needs to be done about it. And that is a whole other episode.
1: It is. We'll
0: two or three.
1: That another day, huh?
0: Anyway, our hearts go out to that. And I do pray for that family. I mean,
1: and if you're struggling with anything postpartum, reach out to us, because we will join with you and intercede with you until you find your breakthrough.
0: Yeah. Thank you guys for listening. And we'll see you back next week.
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3: I remember when I was in Bible college, I said to myself, I can believe in the New Testament, but it's hard for me to believe in the Old Testament. And then I realized something. I can't believe less than Jesus believed. He not only affirmed the Bible of the Old Testament, but he also affirmed its stories. I mean, obviously, he believed that Jonah was swallowed by a fish. He believed in Adam and Eve. And you can go through his ministry and you say, wow, Jesus believed in the Old Testament in every detail. And if we are his followers, we have to believe what he believed.
2: Visit thegodwhospeaks.org.
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9: This week on the weekend edition of Washington Watch, Meta agrees to new safeguards for children after settling the lawsuit and a Christian perspective on Ukraine. Greetings, fellow patriots. I am David Salkeld, and I'm a constitutional conservative, Christian husband, and Reagan Republican. A little later in the show, Washington Watch Live's Friday host, Jody Heiss, speaks with Family Research Council President Tony Perkins, who is just back from a very special trip to Kyiv in Ukraine. But first, on Thursday, Jody talked with Tennessee Attorney General Jonathan Scarametti about Meta's lawsuit settlement, as well as an abortion drug investigation. Here's how that interview got started.
10: All right, we mentioned this yesterday, but Meta Platforms, which include Facebook and Instagram, they have agreed to a $17 billion settlement, a multi-state settlement, to end the legal battle that they were involved with some 47 states, D.C., and several U.S. territories. But in addition to the payment, and this may be the biggest part of all of this, Meta is required to implement a sweeping set of unprecedented safety features to protect children on Instagram and Facebook. And joining us now to discuss the settlement is Tennessee Attorney General Jonathan Scarametti. It was his team that led the charge on critical parts of this multi-state investigation into the social media industry, and they spearheaded negotiations for this historic agreement. General Scarametti, always good to see you. Welcome back to Washington Watch. Let me begin with maybe a lot of people don't realize just how monumental this development is. It's, I think, less about the money, as I referenced, and more about how Meta is now required to put some safeguards around children. Can you unpack all this for us?
11: Absolutely. Thanks for having me back on the show. So the money here is record-setting. This is the biggest tech settlement ever. This is the biggest multi-state single company settlement ever. But the money is not nearly the most important part. We brought these cases because Instagram was hurting kids. The way it was designed was addictive. Kids' brains are different. They were getting really negative mental health impacts from this. And the company was misleading parents about the safety of the platform. So now they're going to put in all sorts of different safety features, time limits, a block on kids' usage at night, better parental controls, what's called a productive pause, so kids won't just be scrolling for an hour at a time. All sorts of things designed to undo the addictive nature of the platform that caused the problems. And, you know, short of legislation, this is the best possible outcome we could get. I think it's not just great for Meta, not just great for Instagram users, but this is a stake in the ground for big tech, for social media companies, but also for all kid-facing technology companies who need to know kids need these guardrails to stay safe while using technology.
10: I totally agree with you. And I know, and I think needs to be revealed, this is the fruit of years-long effort. This hasn't happened just overnight. Can you tell us a little bit more about that bipartisan nationwide investigation into the social media industry as a whole?
11: Yeah, this has been years in the making. And it's been very cooperative. Tennessee was very involved, but so are a lot of other people. There were numerous states on both sides of the aisle working closely together because we all care about kids and we all recognize the problems here. I think anybody who's seen kids sitting there with the phone just scrolling mindlessly for hours, you know, especially parents who try to stop it and have had trouble because they're up against a very sophisticated technology behemoth, they knew there was a real problem here. So you had Colorado working closely with us, Phil Weiser, who's a very liberal Democrat, but who was completely aligned with us on these issues. You had a coalition of states suing in federal district court. You had different states on both sides of the aisle suing in their own courts. We were sharing litigation strategy. We were sharing experts. We were talking to the whistleblowers together. I mean, this really was a massive bipartisan nationwide effort by the state AGs. And I think the incredibly good settlement we got here is a testament to what everybody can do when they work together for the greater good.
10: And unfortunately, we don't see enough of that work united when it comes to issues like this that impact people's lives. And we could list a lot of examples that need that kind of unity. But this settlement addresses, obviously, Meta's role in an industry-wide problem. But it's also a shot across the bow for the rest of big tech, isn't it? I mean, can you tell us where other companies are right now and where they need to be on this issue?
11: Well, I think where the other companies are is they're nervous right now. I expect we're going to see the next domino fall very soon. There's litigation against each of the other big companies. There's going to be more litigation. I know we didn't sue everybody we wanted to because we were tied up with Meta. Well, that case is gone now, so we're going to be filing some additional litigation here, and so are my colleagues. So I think you're going to see that the companies increasingly under fire as the pressure gets tighter. You know, the bottom line with this, and I think the reason that we were able to get Meta to agree to this is because we're right. This stuff is dangerous. These people are parents, and they don't want their kids to be subject to this. A lot of them don't let their kids use their own technology for that very reason. So they know that there's a problem here. And I think calling them to the better angels of their nature, combined with severe litigation pressure, you know, the two things together are going to shift the needle on this. You know, the fewer companies that stay standing with these addictive and exploitive processes, the harder it's going to be for them to remain. So, you know, I think you're going to see that a tidal wave working through the industry. And of course, once we take care of social media, we're going to be keeping a very vigilant eye on all the new AI products that are potentially going to be facing kids. And it's really my hope that we see structure here that persists.
10: About a minute left. The Chloe Cole Act has passed out of committee. Obviously, this is a bill we've talked about a lot. It would protect children from permanent damage from so-called gender transition procedures. But this is an issue that you've been involved with for quite a while. Children need to be protected this way, don't they?
11: They absolutely do. And the accountability here from the private right of action is really important. A lot of the blue states are trying to prevent people from seeking accountability for these treatments. And by federalizing it, it ensures that the kids who are mistreated, who are misinformed, who are lied to and exploited have the opportunity to hold the people who did it to them accountable.
10: All right. Tennessee Attorney General Jonathan Scrimeti, great work. Thank you for joining us on Washington Watch and breaking all this down for us. By the way, we do have a petition out there that you can sign to urge Congress and congressional leaders to pass the Chloe Cole Act. To join that petition, just simply text the word KIDS to 67742. All right, coming up after the break, FRC's very own President Tony Perkins will join us from his trip from Ukraine.
12: The Center for Biblical Worldview's all-day workshops delves into the formation of a worldview, what it is, how it's formed, when it's formed, what that means to them personally and their churches and communities.
13: My hope for people when they come to these worldview workshops is that they will come away better equipped to engage the people and the ideas that they're living with and around. And our goal is to give people more confidence in the gospel, in the fact that what God said to us actually is true, actually is the path to happiness and human flourishing for all of us, but also more confidence in their ability to have these conversations and help lead other people to the truth.
14: For Bible-believing Christians to know what God's Word says on these issues and to learn how they can apply it to their lives. And we believe that the more Christians that we equip, that's how we'll change the nation.
15: Hey fam, listen, Pastor Sammy here at Lighthouse Church, and I cannot tell you how equipping, how empowering, how incredibly educating this conference has been. And so I just want to encourage anybody that either has not been part of or is thinking about hosting this event, certainly to pastors, leaders, even CEOs for that matter. This conference is lights out. Stand behind it myself. I can't commend it enough. We're going to be talking about this for some time to come.
16: 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It's forcing us to engage with issues that we've never had to engage with. And so what this teaches us is what those issues are, what the Bible says about those issues, and then how we can critically engage our culture on these things in a way that is committed to biblical principle.
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10: Welcome back. Thanks so much for joining us today on Washington Watch. I'm Jody Heiss, and honored to be filling in for Tony, and glad to have you on board with us as well. Right now, students all across the country, as all of us are well aware, they're headed back to school trying to get educated, trying to grow in their knowledge. But let me ask you a very important question. What would happen in our country if all of us took this same moment in time to grow in something that the world desperately, desperately needs? I'm referring to godly wisdom. Well, now you have an opportunity to grow in that area along with us. Beginning August 31st, we'll be starting a new study through Proverbs and Ecclesiastes. This is part of our Stand on the Word Bible reading plan. And you can join us if you'd like to get more information. We'll give you info how to do that. But we're going to take this time through Proverbs just to dive deeper into the Word. And we have a digital guide to help you. It's called Wisdom of Solomon. The course will last for 24 days. We're going to dive into the Scripture. We're going to discover some timeless truths for everyday life, wisdom. If you'd like a copy of this, simply text the word wisdom to 67742. We'll get this digital copy to you and show you how you can join us for Stand on the Word through Solomon's great work in Proverbs and Ecclesiastes. All right, it's now been more than 4.5 years since Russia launched their massive full-scale invasion of Ukraine, escalating the localized regional conflict there into what has now become the largest war in Europe since World War II. And now, literally, as we speak, the war has entered into an even more deadly phase. In fact, just overnight, as we reported earlier, Russia bombarded 9 cities across Ukraine with missiles and drones. And this comes about a day after CIA Director John Ratcliffe visited Moscow, reportedly to warn Russia not to attack NATO member states. So where does all of this seem to be headed, and how can we be praying? Well, joining us now to talk about this and more is our very own Tony Perkins, president of the Family Research Council and host of Washington Watch. He literally just returned from a trip to the Ukraine. Tony, thanks for joining us. Always great to see you.
19: Thank you, Jody. Thanks so much for, again, for filling in for me during the month of August. I greatly appreciate it.
10: Well, my pleasure. We're all eager to hear more about your trip to Ukraine. I know, among other things, you spoke at the National Prayer Breakfast there in Kyiv. It was their 35th anniversary of their independence and the end of Soviet Union. I want to play a brief clip of some of the words that you had to say.
17: There is no question that there is a war raging for Ukraine's territory, but the battlefield that I believe we see reflects a greater battle being waged in the heavenlies, a battle for the soul of Ukraine, for the heart of its people.
10: Powerful words, Tony. Can you just share with us a little bit more of what the Lord put on your heart to share with them?
19: Well, Jody, it was an invitation from President Zelensky to come and speak at their national prayer breakfast there in Kyiv. And so I prayerfully considered it and ultimately decided to go and speak. And I'm glad I did. It was a long prayer breakfast, actually turned into a lunch prayer meeting as well. But my message was one that clearly presented the gospel, and I think the only one that clearly laid it out. But it was a message really for the Ukrainian people of really what is happening there. I believe that what we see happening is much bigger than a geographical war. This is an effort of communism to reassert itself on this territory that they once claimed. 35 years ago, as you mentioned, they celebrated their independence. It was the day after the prayer breakfast. I was there, met briefly with President Zelensky, was a part of their Independence Day celebration. But my message was really from Mark or from Matthew chapter 12, where the house is cleaned, the demon is pushed out, but it's left empty. And he finds seven of his friends and comes back, and the latter is worse than the former. And my message was they, as a nation, must declare their dependence upon God as they seek to preserve their independence. And it was a message that the Lord clearly laid on my heart, and I had an opportunity to meet with a number of the religious leaders who were encouraged by that message. But there is a lot, Jody, going on in the Ukrainian territory, especially in those occupied territories. While I was there, I had a chance to meet with a number of their officials, cabinet ministers, to get a briefing on what is happening to churches, what is happening to children, and it's quite alarming, and something that here in the United States, as believers, as members of the kingdom of God, a kingdom that has no borders, we should be concerned and praying for our brothers and sisters in Ukraine and elsewhere.
10: Absolutely. Can you, do you feel at liberty to share with us some of the things that are happening? These are topics, Tony, that majorly are going under the radar here in the United States. We don't hear about the church there. We don't hear about what's happening to the children and the pastors and Christian leaders and so forth. Can you share with us a little bit about what you experienced?
19: I can now, as you laid out. I mean, this has now been going on for quite some time, and they've been able to document what the Russians are doing in these occupied territories. The Russians have come in, and this is much different than it's very interesting, as and I didn't really understand this until I was over there talking with the leaders in Ukraine and the people in Ukraine. You know, Russia, the USSR, had the Russian Republic. And so you had the Russian Republic in Ukraine. They had their identity, but they were a part of the Russian Republic. Well, the Russification that's taking place now under Putin, under the Russian Federation, is eliminating the idea of Ukraine, of the Ukrainian history, the Ukrainian language. And so in these occupied territories, the first thing they do is they go after the churches. They go after the evangelical churches, the Catholic churches, and there has been documented about 67 members of the clergy that have been killed or died as a result of torture that has taken place. And in the place of these churches, the buildings themselves have been turned into government facilities of the occupiers, of the Russians. And the only church that is allowed to exist is the Russian Orthodox Church, which has become a tool for the Russian state. But beyond that, and that's alarming, Jody, and the U.S. Commission on International Religious Freedom has documented this as well. So it's not just the Ukrainians that are making these claims. This has been verified by the U.S. Commission on International Religious Freedom, which I used to chair. But even more disturbing, Jody, is what's happening to the children. In these areas, there is this re-education that's taking place in the schools. They're doing the Russian language is being changed over to Russia, Russian. The children are being forced to take a Russian identity. Their classification is changed. They're forced to pledge an allegiance to Russia. But even more than that, many of these children have been taken away. They have been sent to about 57 different sites at camps that have been identified in Russian territory where the children are being re-educated. They are being they're being turned into Russians. Many of them being placed up for adoption and put into foster care back in Russia with Russian families. This is a form of genocide, Jody. This meets the definition of genocide by trying to totally eradicate an ethnic identity of the Ukrainian people through this re-education, Russification that's taking place. It's quite alarming and something that is an anathema to the ideals that America stands for. So it's just something as Christians, you said, what should we be doing? Number one, we should be praying. But number two, my meeting with government leaders, they're not looking for money. They're not looking for military troops. They're simply looking for military material like the interceptor missiles, like Patriot missiles. While I was there, each night we had air raids as ballistic missiles were being fired, not in Kyiv while we were there, but in surrounding areas. It appears that the Russians were pretty careful while the Americans were in the area. And as soon as we left last night, as you mentioned, a pretty significant attack across the country.
10: You mentioned a little earlier the Ukrainian people, that you had an opportunity to speak with a number of them. What did you hear from them? And what was your impression of the Ukrainian people as a whole as they are dealing with this war?
19: Well, they're pretty resilient. I found the people, very nice people. It's very similar to what I've experienced as I've been in Israel since October 7th, especially right after the attacks took place, where they felt isolated and alone. I think the Ukrainians feel isolated and alone. I will say I was a bit concerned at the Independence Day celebration that was outside the cathedral, the St. Sophia's Cathedral, a big open square, and many international leaders came. The Prime Minister of England was there, had the President of Finland, and representatives from a number of countries that were there, but the United States was not represented there, which sent, I think, an unfortunate message that we are not standing with the Ukrainians against this aggression of the Russians. And so I think they're looking for, America, like the whole world looks to America. And especially when it comes to being a defender of freedom, family, and faith, that's the space that America has planted a flag on. And they, in many ways, feel abandoned, although greatly appreciative of what America has. And one thing that was repeatedly said to me was the fact that Melania Trump has drawn attention to the children that have been abducted and taken away from Ukraine into Russia. In fact, while I was there, the Minister of Family and Social Affairs talked about the reunification of a number of children that have been brought back from Russia just recently. So this is an ongoing effort to try to bring these children back to their families in the Ukraine. And they're very appreciative of even the verbal support that America gives them in their fight against this Russian aggression.
10: Wow. You mentioned they held off while Americans were there, but of course pretty severe bombings took place last night and across the region, 9 different cities. And it seems like both countries now are exchanging blows. The war is getting deadlier. It seems to have entered another phase. And yet Ukraine is so small compared to Russia. Is this a David and Goliath type fight, do you think?
19: I think in part it is, but I will say that the resilience of the Ukrainians is quite significant. And, historically, you go back, Ukraine and that region Russia kind of emerged from it. And so Ukraine has, not as its present state, but as a geographical entity, has a long history of being there. And the people have been quite resilient through the years. This is not their first rodeo. But I do think it's important, especially as the nature of warfare has changed. And I was able to speak with some of those who have been a part of developing this latest technology that has really changed the nature of warfare, and that is drone technology. And Ukraine is leading on that front. And that is one of the reasons that they are still in a position to fend off the Russians, is through their drone technology, which is quite amazing what they've been able to do. But these ballistic missiles that reach far into the Ukrainian territory and are quite they're big. And in fact, I went to several of the sites, schools, apartment complexes, shopping malls that have been hit by these ballistic missiles in Kyiv. Right there in the heart of the country, in the capital. And so this is, it's still a situation where Ukraine ultimately has to have some support, not in military support in terms of troops on the ground. They have men, women that are willing to fight. They just need the material to do it.
10: Well, Tony, I know you will be doing this as well, but we certainly want to mobilize an effort to be praying for this situation. It is a desperate situation and a very important one. We've got less than a couple of minutes, Tony, and I know another reason that I've been filling in is you have been involved in getting your thoughts together and writing a new book. I know there's a long ways to go and a heavy load involved in writing like that, but can you give us a little preview, a snippet of where you're going with this book?
19: Well, it's a book that is focused on Christians as we engage culturally and politically about regaining our prophetic voice. And what I mean by that is, you know, in fact, I had this message to pastors there in Ukraine based on Isaiah chapter 6, where it says that in the year that King Uzziah died, he saw the throne of God high and lifted up, and the train of his robe filled the temple. And I don't have time to go into all that, but I really unpack that in this book, that Isaiah, prior to that moment, was looking to government as the source of reform, of spiritual renewal and reform. And when King Uzziah died, the hopes of that ended. And that's when he saw the true authority that he had was to represent the true throne of power, and that is that was the throne of God. And so as Christians, we have that authority that we operate under. That's what the book is focused on.
10: Cannot wait to read it, Tony. I'm so glad you're home safely. We love you. Thank you for taking time to go to Ukraine and for joining us today on Washington Watch. Blessings to you.
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22: Hamas has been probing the waters with Israel's defenses yet again by launching a form of attack we've not seen in a couple of years. Obviously, Prime Minister Bibi Netanyahu and Israel's defense minister are vowing quick action against Hamas, but their hands may now be tied by the Board of Peace. This is Ben Hilton from The Israel Guys with an exclusive Middle East report for American Family Radio. So Hamas has once again begun attacking Israel. And this time it's by again launching explosive kites from Gaza. Basically, Hamas is attaching a burning material or explosive charges to the tails of these kites or helium-filled balloons. These kites and balloons are then launched into the wind to be carried anywhere in Israel. When one of these lands in an open field, they can quickly start a wildfire. Israel doesn't get any rain from about April through September, so right now open fields are like a tinderbox, and these kinds of weapons can cause a lot of damage. Unfortunately, this is a highly effective weapon from Hamas because it seems innocent. Bassem Naim, a member of Hamas's political bureau, claimed in a statement that the kites were, quote, launched from Gaza by children searching for their innocent childhood amid the rubble, end quote. Which obviously is a bunch of nonsense. If these actually were children's kites, why on earth would they have explosives and incendiary devices attached to them? Nevertheless, there were dozens of social media posts across the internet this week with a string of propaganda videos in Gaza of kids destroying their kites in a dramatic fashion while blaming Israel. Obviously, this is all performative. There is nothing stopping these kids from flying kites on strings inside of Gaza. They are several miles from the Israeli border, so if they're flying these kites normally, there would be no way Israel could interpret that as a threat. The threat comes from when Hamas attaches explosives to those same kites and launches them without string toward Israel in the wind. Israel then detects these coming over the border, miles from these kids, and shoots them down. There's a huge difference, and everyone involved knows this. It's only in propaganda land where people actually think Israel is shooting down children's kites in Gaza. Israel is taking this very seriously. Prime Minister Bibi Netanyahu and Defense Minister Israel Katz released a joint statement where they said, quote, Israel warns Hamas that if the launches toward Israel do not stop immediately, the IDF will act to intensify strikes against those responsible for the launches and evacuate populations from areas which kites, drones, and balloons are launched. A balloon and a kite shall be treated the same as a drone, end quote. Israel is obviously concerned that this could majorly escalate if not addressed with force. But what now may be stopping Israel from actually taking action to defend their borders is this new board of peace. So basically the new board of peace, the group that's come in to oversee the transition of Gaza from Israeli control back to civilian, is panicking that these attacks will set back the supposed progress that they've made with Hamas. This last week, they informed Hamas that the launching of kites at Israel needs to stop, warning that Israel may have to restart airstrikes in Gaza again if they don't. But on the other hand, they also stressed to Israel that Israel is under obligation of the ceasefire agreement and said that military action must be limited in response to real and immediate threats, whatever that means. It's hard to see once again an international force again meddling in Israel's defense. Time and time again, when the international community gets involved in stuff like this with Israel, whether it's the UN peacekeeping forces in the Sinai or in Lebanon or wherever, they tend to intervene when Israel goes to defend themselves and then run for the hills when Arabs mount an attack. And here in Gaza, it's almost guaranteed that this will be no different. If you're interested in a brief of the most important events happening in the Middle East, sent to your inbox three times a week, just go to theisraelguys.com/subscribe. Again, this is Ben Hilton with an exclusive Middle East report for American Family Radio.
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3: I love talking about the things of God because of truth and the biblical worldview. 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
1: This is Jenna Ellis in the morning.
3: Good morning and happy Friday. Today is Friday, August 28th, and we are rapidly approaching the midterms, and everybody's been talking about, you know, the primaries and whether or not we're putting up the best GOP candidates, especially in the context of South Carolina this week and Darlene Graham winning over Ralph Norman, and how all of this is coming together to basically evidence that the Trump endorsements still matter, and that loyalty to Trump seems to be the currency, at least within the GOP. But how is that going to actually parlay into the midterms, and when you have some of these candidates that are going to face off against some of the Democrat socialists in parts of the country, or just Democrats altogether. We've now been hearing about the report last weekend of Jared Kushner meeting with Hakeem Jeffries in what has been reported to be a sort of quiet negotiation about terms if Democrats come back into power. And so that has really caused a lot of the GOP base, at least among some of the conservative commentators, to suggest that this is the GOP just waving the white flag. So my friend Jesse Kelly, who hosts his own show, had a comment about this, and he was talking about his conversation with Sean Spicer. So listen to this, cut four.
2: Are we already giving up on November? And I asked that for this specific reason. Because I had a long conversation today with, I'll just tell you who, Sean Spicer. You know what Sean Spicer told me? Sean Spicer told me the GOP is sitting on a gargantuan amount of money, a gigantic amount of money. We are 70, 71 days, something like that, away from the election, and they're not spending it. I told you my story about here in Texas. You know what Sean Spicer told me? Yeah, Jesse, same thing's happening in Michigan. Same thing's happening in North Carolina. Same thing's happening in Georgia. The GOP is sitting on truckloads of cash, and they're not spending it. People are starting to vote early, like now. If not now, every state does it differently, but I guarantee it's starting very soon. This election is right now. Why are we not unloading all this money? What are we saving the money for? Are we saving it for 2028? What has happened? This is malpractice. And I'm not saying we're going to lose the Texas Senate seat, but we might. I'll tell you this. You know what Sean Spicer told me? It's a 1-point race right now. 1 point in one of the reddest states in the country. And why wouldn't it be 1 point? Bottom is on every single TV commercial, driving a Ford truck, talking about groceries, and Jesus with Pawpaw. And Ken Paxton is nowhere to be found because the GOP's not spending any money. And I'm told that that same thing is happening in Georgia, that John Ossoff is unloading money. He's all over the airwaves, GOP candidate non-existent, North Carolina non-existent, Michigan non-existent. And now I get a story that Jared Kushner is already meeting with the probable, I guess, next Speaker of the House on areas of common ground. Are we in the negotiating the surrender phase? I mean, you have to forgive me, but how am I supposed to take this any other way? Why in... I'm going to be calm here. Why in the world would we be meeting with Hakeem Jeffries 2 months before the election? Hopefully Hakeem Jeffries is still in the minority after the election. I would hope that'd be the goal. But of course, surprise, surprise, who's the one going to sit down with Hakeem Jeffries? Jared Kushner.
3: All right. Well, that was kind of a long clip, but I want to welcome in Mark Lauder, who is a Newsmax host, former Trump advisor, and, you know, has been around politics a really long time, and especially the GOP. And Mark, you know, I got to hand it to Jesse Kelly a little bit that it does seem like the GOP is waving the white flag. Is there a good explanation to the contrary?
4: Yes, I think there are a multitude of good explanations. Number one, first off, I think it's way oversimplification if you think that the GOP war chest can just buy a bunch of TV ads in August and change the outcome of the election. There is a time for those ads. I don't think people are paying attention right now. I think you are still about a month and a half to 2 months away from when people really start to pay attention. Also, we have seen that ads in traditional television radio sense are having a diminishing return. They're not having the same impact as they did 20 years ago, 30 years ago, and beyond. All you have to do is look to the South Carolina primary runoff from earlier this week. And it wasn't Donald Trump spending $800,000 on ads. It was Donald Trump spending $800,000 activating his digital database. Because, Jenna, as you and I both well know, everyone who has gone to a rally, volunteered, walked door-to-door, donated, or done anything with President Donald J. Trump over the last 12 years, since he came down the golden escalator, we have it in our database. And those folks in South Carolina probably got blown up with their phones about a dozen or so times.

0: out their angry little rent-a-riot. That's what they do. So our job is to turn out the people, even if Donald Trump is not on the ballot, or if it's a race they might only be lukewarm for. We got to get you out, and there's no better way to do it than that. Turning out the people we already know support us, already support President Trump and the America First movement. And so I get it. I know it's frustrating, and it may not be what has always been done from elections gone by, but this is the best way to turn out that Trump base when you need them, is hit them the moment they need to be hit, whether it's on television and radio or on social media or in their online, or then their direct get out the vote, email, text messages, phone calls in the days and weeks leading up to the election.
1: Yeah, and I mean, as someone who frequently gets those types of text messages from Team Trump, because obviously, you know, everybody on Team Trump, including Trump himself, have my phone number. You know, I get all of those texts, and a lot of those people go, "Man, I'm being, you know, just totally spammed." But it does work; it is helpful. But why then, Mark Lauder, do you think that some people who are, you know, fairly high up in the orbit, like Sean Spicer, are questioning why more money isn't being spent in some of these other venues?
0: Well, I mean, obviously, you know, we would love to have unlimited resources to do it, but I think we are in a different dynamic right now, and I think Sean would probably even agree with that. I haven't talked to him about it recently, but he's very good with the strategic communication side of it. So you need to do a combination of all these things, but we also have to remember that it is the end of August. The traditional campaign doesn't even begin until after Labor Day. And so I think that's when you will start to see the RNC, the Trump super PACs, and all of these various super PACs start to unload their war chest, because we do have a massive financial advantage over the Democrats because they just can't raise the money. And so the question is going to be, is when do you deploy it? And that's when you can get the maximum benefit for it.
1: Mm-hmm. Yeah, and I agree that, you know, right now everybody's focused on back to school. There may be, you know, coming off of the primaries. But, you know, even here in my home state of Florida, I mean, I can't tell you how many texts I received from friends literally like the weekend before the primary saying, "Hey, that's coming up on Tuesday. I haven't been paying attention. Like, you know, who should I vote for governor? Like, I, you know, I don't even know who's running." And so I don't think that people, the average person who's not, you know, super online or super invested in politics, like you and I are, and Jesse Kelly and Sean Spicer and, you know, people who do this for a living, the average regular person isn't paying attention right now. They are paying attention, though, to some of the issues that I think will end up being voting issues. They are concerned in just general conservative circles about the rise of socialist candidates on the left. They are seeing that. They are concerned about issues like affordability. They are concerned about gas prices. They are kind of concerned about, you know, why does Trump really care about, you know, renaming Lake Ontario into Lake America and, you know, tariff war with Canada when all of these other things are going on. But how much of this do you think needs to start now in terms of the messaging and the conversation around the kitchen table issue, so that then when they do deploy, the GOP does deploy these resources closer, much closer to the actual election, they'll be the most impactful as possible?
0: Well, and I think part of that is going to depend right now on where things stand with the war, because most of the affordability issues can be directly tied up with that. And so, obviously, I don't know where we stand, what they're hearing behind the scenes. I just obviously know what we're reporting and what we're seeing in the news. So a lot of that will be tied with that. But also, I think we have to shift our overall message on affordability, because right now, the administration seems to be doing the same failed strategy of Joe Biden. And that is, tell people who are struggling or who don't like the high prices of things that they're wrong. And that either the prices aren't that bad, or because of another economic statistic, it's just better than you think it is. People never respond to that. They didn't respond to it with Joe Biden. The difference is we actually have a reason why there are affordability issues. And that's because we are dealing with a long-term enemy of the United States and Israel, and that is in Iran. And so I do think that they can shift their message to say, I understand, and you're upset about it, but I remember my grandparents, your great-grandparents, who were dealing with food rationing and things that they couldn't do because of World War II and the war effort. And so while I understand

0: and that prices are a little higher than what you want. Trust me, when we deal with this terrorist regime and we don't have to have our entire military focused on the Middle East right now because of Tehran and its proxies and what the threat they mean to our allies and friends, we are going to be better off in the long term. So I'm just asking you to bear with me a little bit longer. We're almost there. I think that would be a much stronger message. But if Iran's going to wave the white flag anytime between now and probably the middle of October, you might even get a bigger bump out of it by not saying that. So I don't know. There's a lot of things that you have to take into account right now.
1: Mm-hmm. Yeah, and for the average voter, I mean, I feel like what they're taking into account more than anything is literally just how it impacts their wallet. And, you know, what I'm seeing just anecdotally, of course, you know, across social media and then conversations with, you know, commenters of this program, you know, guests and friends and all that, is that people are kind of frustrated, I think, that the economy hasn't rebounded in the first 2 years of Trump. Like it was thriving in the first 2 years of his first administration. And, you know, there are obviously a whole host of factors that go into that. But do you think that that is an unreasonable expectation for a lot of people to say, well, we voted for Trump in 2024 and we expected the economy to be like it was in, you know, 2018, 2019, when, you know, we're post-COVID, we're still experiencing all of the effects of printing a ton of money, you know, the whole Bidenflation for 4 years. I mean, what should the White House be messaging on that point right now?
0: Well, I think the part of it is that, you know, that we have slowed the rate increases, especially when it comes to, like, groceries and things like that. Gasoline is the one outlier. But think about this. I mean, even though gasoline is higher than any of us, including myself, want to pay, it is still cheaper right now, despite the war with Iran, than it was with Joe Biden and his war on energy and his war on American energy. That was gas over $5 a gallon. For no good reason other than the Green New Deal. At least now Donald Trump is like, look, I had it under $4. I had it close to $3.20. I had it down, and then we had to do the war. I'll get it back down there. You just have to give me a minute. And the dirty secret is, look, nobody wants deflation. We all want lower prices, but deflation is actually just as bad, if not worse, than inflation. So basically what they're trying to do is slow the rate of growth of prices while jacking the rate of growth for the economy, for paychecks and stuff like that, so you don't feel it as much. And again, that is a lagging indicator. It's going to take six months or so from when that happens. So we're dealing with a lot of things right now that are, I would say, on the good side. It's just, can you put it all together? And then ultimately, it's going to be a vote of contrast. And you mentioned the socialism side. We're not dealing with a normal Democrat Party anymore. The Democrat Party of Bill Clinton is gone. It is now a party of radical socialist leftists who basically outright want socialism. They're endorsing it. Don't care if you know, they can't even admit it's a problem anymore. And now they're angry that they're even being asked about it with Debbie Dingell out there. You know what? If you campaigned with Hassan Piker, or if you're going to sit in a caucus with these socialists, then you are one. And we don't have to, we just should just come right out and say it. And don't ask the question. Don't ask them whether they condemn Hassan Piker if they back the socialists. No. If you've got a D next to your name, you are a socialist.
1: Yeah, and I could not agree more that this is going to be yet another election about contrast. And that itself is sort of presenting, you know, the predictable frustrations, though, where a lot of people are saying, well, I want to vote for someone, not just against the socialist Democrat. But sometimes the practical reality is, you know, that's your option. And, you know, it's like they expect the GOP candidates to be totally perfect and that all of their policy appeals to every particular policy idiosyncrasy of every single voter, which of course is not possible. But on the broader point, I mean, I understand that some of these candidates, like a Darlene Graham, are not going to appeal to every conservative for, I think, some valid reasons. But at the same time, you know, those are the debates that we should have during the primaries. And I think that we should have had those in a better fashion, so it wasn't just, well, Trump endorsed, and the GOP primaries now exist as a loyalty contest, or loyalty test, rather, to Trump, rather than saying, okay, let's have truly, you know, these hard-fought primaries, and then that way, when we all are asked to coalesce in the general election so that we do have this election of contrast, then there are more people who are willing to do that because they at minimum at least felt heard rather than just dictated to by the overall MAGA movement that, well, Trump endorsed, so get on the train even before the primaries happen. I mean, do you find or do you see that there may be some problem in the midterm with kind of that rationale? I mean, it worked for Trump in his own election in 2024, but filtering that down into his endorsed candidates, I think, is a problem for the GOP.
0: Well, I think the GOP will be able to actually do this because let's not forget, I mean, whether they're talking about it enough or not, they still largely support the America First agenda. They are still largely almost all in lockstep with everything that the president and Republicans have been campaigning on for the last, you know, 8 to 10 years. And then you contrast it against what the other person stands for, because if the other person, look, they're going to vote for Hakeem Jeffries. And they're going to vote for Chuck Schumer or AOC. They're going to stand with those people because they have no choice but to have to. So no matter what they tell you on the campaign trail, just know that they will be out there with Hassan Piker and the Squad and all of the other nightmare socialists that the Democrat Party is putting up and will probably elect in crazy places like here in New York. So that's what you've got to deal with. And if someone checks 8 of the 10 boxes, as you and I have always said, you know, Jenna, and Ronald Reagan said, it doesn't make you 20% my enemy if we only agree in 80% of the things. And so we've got to remember that what we are campaigning against is even more important than what we're campaigning for, because we're largely all there on the same issues. What we can get them done, that's another thing. And what the Senate needs to do, that's a completely other thing. But they're largely all together on it, and they will talk about it. And then when you contrast it with what the other side wants to do, and what we know, that they will lie and do anything. They will tell us anything we want to hear to get power, even lying to us about Joe Biden, what he stands for, or what he, you know, whether he's even cognitive. It doesn't matter to them. It's just power.
1: Yeah, so well said, and I couldn't agree with you more that we need to focus on what we agree on now heading into the general rather than what we disagree on, because that ultimately matters much, much more, because we all at least are agreed that the socialists and the current Democrat Party should never see office. But Mark Lauder, we got to take a break here. You're sticking with us through the break because there's one other topic heading into 2028 that I want to get your take on, so we'll be right back with more. Hi, I'm Jenna Ellis. 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
6: Hello, Americans. I'm Todd Starnes. Stand by for news and commentary next. The Smithsonian National Zoo has gone woke. The zoo announcing they've adopted woke messaging and programming, promoting things like gender equity, civil liberties, and justice. They've also embraced climate change. The Smithsonian is pushing a diversity and inclusion agenda, which we can only surmise means there may be a giraffe or two who might identify as an elephant. Now, the National Zoo also spent money on diversity-focused internships, gay family programming, and a rainbow-themed animal enrichment program for the aquarium. Lord only knows what was going on inside that fish tank. You know, it seems to me the Smithsonian should be more focused on feeding the platypuses instead of advancing woke platitudes. Sounds to me like the Smithsonian has too many bird brains monkeying around with their zoo. Finally, be sure to get a copy of my new book, Knee Slapping, Hilarious Look at How President Trump Saved America, The Golden Age, available at your favorite bookstore. Good day.
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1: Welcome back. Well, I'm still here with my special guest, Mark Lauder, who is a Newsmax host. You can catch him on Newsmax in the mornings. And a former Trump advisor, we served together during Trump's first term and, you know, can still talk about all things conservative and GOP and MAGA politics. And so, Mark, I want to get your take on this one. According to the prediction market Kalshi, Vice President J.D. Vance currently leads the 2028 presidential market at 19%, followed by, guess who, Alexandria Ocasio-Cortez at 14%. So she has effectively passed Marco Rubio in odds to win the 2028 presidential election because Rubio currently sits in third place. And these are prediction market odds, not polling numbers. They can, of course, change significantly. But a lot of people put a lot of stock, you know, no pun intended, in Kalshi. So, you know, what do you make of this? Just because there's more chatter amongst even kind of, you know, mainline now that AOC might take a run at it.
0: God, I hope that's true. you know, you never want to pick your opponent. Be very careful with that, because I remember back on the 16 campaign when Democrats were really hoping that Donald Trump was going to be the nominee because he'd be easier to beat, and that didn't work out so well for them. So, you know, the thing I take away from that, and I don't give it much credibility politically speaking, is that, wow, what a great choice of Republicans have between J.D. Vance and Marco Rubio, and fingers crossed that they team up and go together. I don't think anybody can stop them if they do that. But, you know, if the best that Democrats have to offer is AOC, what does that tell you about the state of the Democrat Party? And it's not necessarily good things, because I think she has probably, you know, has very little knowledge on things that actually matter or how to get things done. But I do believe, and I've said this before, is that I do believe the far left progressive socialist squad element of the Democrat Party is tired of taking a back seat. Because as we both know, Hillary Clinton, Joe Biden, the Democrat Party did everything they could to keep comrade Bernie Sanders from getting the nomination in 2016, in 2020. They fixed the system so he could not be the nominee. And they feel like that they need their shot in the sun. So if they're going to go, and if that's the best they can to offer, I think the only way the Democrat Party can move on from this failed movement is to go ahead, nominate your socialist, get your clock cleaned, and then truly do a debrief and to figure out what went wrong and try to do the same thing that the Republicans really kind of did to the Tea Party movement back after the 2010, 2012, and going, well, you had your shot. Now we're going to go back and try middle of the road.
1: Yeah. It's so sad that if AOC is not only, you know, the best that they can put up, but actually is like, comparatively with some of these candidates, like El Saeed now, and is running, you know, for U.S. Senate as you know, just this absolutely crazy candidate. If she's actually a little bit more moderate than some of these other ones, and they're going, hey, she'll be the one that's like going to coalesce our party. I mean, that is just so insane, and really shows the absolute just derailment of the Democrat Party, and that this is totally not, you know, the John F. Kennedy Democrats. I mean, these are not even the Bill Clinton Democrats, even the Obama Democrats. I mean, you know, this is something so completely different. And yet, you know, then we look to the contrast. Well, if not AOC, I mean, really, who do they have? I mean, I don't see them actually nominating a Gavin Newsom because he's the old white guy, you know, and they're just not going to do that for diversity purposes. Mamdani doesn't qualify constitutionally, probably unfortunately for them. You know, are they going to put up Kamala Harris again? I mean, look at how that worked out. So, you know, who really do they have other than potentially an AOC?
0: Well, I mean, right now, if I had to say the worst case scenario for Republicans, it would be somebody like Governor Andy Beshear of Kentucky. So someone who has governed largely middle of the road. I mean, obviously, I'm sure some Republicans would say no, but for them, that's middle of the road. He comes from a conservative state. He won a Republican state, ruby red state, multiple times. And so he knows how to communicate across the aisle. He's got a successful state that can show that they're not dealing with the fraud issues of, say, of a Minnesota or of things like that. I don't think that they'll nominate a Josh Shapiro for the same reason Kamala didn't pick him back in 2024. And that's because they're anti-Semites and they cannot have a Jewish candidate because, you know, the radical wing of their party now is totally anti-Semitic. So I think a Governor Andy Beshear would be probably the worst case scenario for Republicans. They can still run against him, but he would actually be able to communicate with folks across the aisle. I don't think the Democrat Party is ready to do the Bill Clinton middle of the road. I feel your pain. I think they still want to run one more time because this will be the last chance they get to do it of we hate Trump.
1: Yeah, that's such a good point. And what do you think about
0: Georgia? They've got to think. They've got to actually think and come up with policy. And right. Lord knows they're too stupid to do that. So right now they can go, the only thing they know is we hate Trump.
1: Yeah, well, and yeah, and they've been beating that drum since literally, you know, 2015, and especially when he got the nomination. And you're right, they thought, ah, woohoo, this will be really easy for us, and look at how that turned out. But then, I mean, that was what the first impeachment was all about. That's what Russiagate was all about. I mean, all of this, everything has always just been about we hate Trump, and so they're trying to run the contrast campaign that has failed them in a way that hopefully the GOP will be smarter about in the midterms when they run the contrast campaign against the actual ideas, not just, you know, we hate AOC, but that, you know, we actually hate and should hate socialism, and here's why. But what do you think, Mark Lauder, about Georgia Senator John Ossoff? Because he has, in some polling, like the Emerson College poll, is showing that he's performing strongly in a hypothetical in a general election matchup against Republicans like Vance and Rubio.
0: Well, I would say that that is what I would call an uneducated poll, and I'm not condemning the pollster, but no money has been spent on John Ossoff's record. And if John Ossoff is a member of the United States Senate in the party that is currently led by Chuck Schumer, then he will have had to vote with every other Democrat in the Senate, all 47 of them, against simple things like paying our troops. He closed down the government. He voted for more fraud or against efforts to stop fraud. He voted, you know, against securing the border, to dealing with the war. All of the things that they do every day, those are now campaign ads we can use against him. So right now you see the guy on television. He goes on MS Now where you get a bunch of freaking softballs, and he looks good. But wait till we start dropping money on him. It may not be enough to change that Senate race. You never know. But on a national scale, I think it's completely different.
1: Yeah. And, you know, how much of this as well has changed in the social media kind of, you know, viral video landscape where, you know, we used to, or maybe I'm sort of romanticizing politics past, but it seems like we used to actually debate more of the policy, not the popularity contest, and not, you know, some of these like just utterly ridiculous, you know, TikTok videos that we're seeing from especially the Democrat candidates that I think are frankly so embarrassing. But, you know, how much of this, especially for young voters, do you think is more personality than it actually is policy?
0: Well, I think that's always been a little bit of the case. I mean, obviously, I think we romanticized Ronald Reagan. You know, we saw the cowboy wrapped up in the American flag and making America great again years before Donald Trump said, let's make America great again. Or even George W. Bush swaggering around like a cowboy, you know, talking about dealing with the terrorists. So there's always been the performative side of politics, but we also had a serious policy debate. The other issue was that the parties, for that matter, to use a football analogy, were really arguing between the 40s. You know, we were not too far. We were right of center. They were like slightly left of center, maybe 10 yards. Now, I mean, literally, the Democrats are so far to the left, they're not even in the stadium anymore. I mean, they're closer to Beijing and Moscow than they are to anywhere in the United States. And so that's what we're dealing with. It's not even a rational debate because they've gone so far off the deep end that you can barely see them.
1: Yeah, and that's what is the most concerning, I think, about the two-party system right now, is that, you know, the Democrats still have a lot of money, a lot of power, a lot of control, and they are not putting up even remotely reasonable candidates that should be anywhere near public office, because you're right, it isn't just, well, this is a little bit to the left or this is, you know, more to the right, but it's still within the context of, you know, we all at least agree on the goals for America. We just may disagree on kind of how to get there or some policy, but we're still kind of all within maybe the same construct of reality. I mean, the Democrats can't even, you know, define what a woman is. They can't, you know, define even within, you know, rationality that it should be just a basic thing in the United States that, you know, we don't perform transgender surgeries on minor kids, you know, but we're debating these things as if they are debatable questions or debatable issues instead of at least agreeing on the rational basis for this country and just maybe some tweaks here and there of policy. And that's where I think, you know, we've come so far in the last, you know, 20, 30, 40 years in this country that, you know, no one, I think, would have ever predicted, including the founders in, you know, their wildest dreams. And so, you know, just wrapping up here, because we've got to head to break shortly. Mark Lauder, what do you think is the prime message, though, that can drive the policy more than just the personality that the GOP really does need to message heading into 2028? Because I think a lot of, and it's not just young voters, it's a lot of voters in general, maybe don't actually see the dangers of what the Democratic Party currently represents.
0: Well, I mean, first and foremost, I think we have to remind people that even though it's not where we want it to be, it is still a lot better than what it was the last time the Democrats had control. Inflation was worse, groceries cost more, gas cost more, the world was at war. You know, you had October 7th, you had Russia invading Ukraine. Yeah, we attacked Iran, but Iran has been at a war with us for 47 years. But look at what happened when they had the levers of power and they were supposedly, they were the adults in the room. The world fell apart. The economy fell apart, which is why they brought back Donald Trump. The other thing I would say, too, is that when you hear Democrats making these crazy ideas, don't just rely on the founders. Don't just rely on wrapping yourself in the American flag and go, that's not American. Force them to say where it works. Show me one example where your socialized medicine works, because Brits hate it. Canadians know they pay too much and they have to wait years for basic service. They let people die because of cancer because they can't get them in time for their services. Go to Europe, where all of those socialist countries can't afford anything. We have to perform their basic self-defense because they can't afford to do it for themselves. And when you ask them to do it, they say no. It doesn't work. So don't just say that's not how our founders did it. Let's just say, well, show me where it works. I'll debate you on that every day, and you will lose. And when people realize that their free fantasies don't add up, then they'll start ignoring it.
1: Yeah, and so well said. I mean, this isn't just about what the founders would have wanted. It's what actually works, and we can deal in reality without even having to reach backward into history. But Mark Lauder, we got to take a break here. So appreciate it. As always, you can follow him on X, see him on Newsmax, and we will be right back with more.
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11: But if you do what is evil, be afraid. My name is Abraham Hamilton III, and this is the Hamilton Minute. The United Kingdom's regressive government has finally acknowledged the truth it has long denied. That truth? It has imported men who are so backward, so evil, that they either don't know or don't care that raping women is wrong. The UK's Home Office, which is its interior ministry, responsible for public safety, border security, immigration, and policing in England and Wales, has released a series of leaflets for asylum seekers that amount to an explainer concerning what consent is and how it's necessary for sexual activity. The leaflets state that failing to comply with UK consent law may affect your asylum claim.
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1: Welcome back. Well, speaking of the worldview and the just utter craziness that is the left and the Democrat socialists, there is also a rise, of course, in Muslim candidates that is going around across the country. And there was an interesting piece in the Washington Stand this week that an investigation reveals Muslim-oriented Girl Scout troops, quote unquote, nationwide. So according to this commentary, Girl Scout troops have become a vehicle for Muslims to promote their faith in an American style, according to a recent investigation by independent journalist Natalie Winters. Winters found Girl Scout troops operated out of mosques from coast to coast with specific awards created for a, quote, Girl Scout of the Islamic faith. Winters notes that awards were created by the National Islamic Committee on Girl Scouting rather than Girl Scouts USA, indicating the extent to which Girl Scouts have allowed their brand to be Islamized. So let's welcome in Brad Brandon, who's the founder of Across Nigeria. And Brad, this is very concerning on a number of levels, especially with the controversy surrounding Boy Scouts, Girl Scouts of America. But, you know, this really just shows the level and extent to which the Islamification of America is commencing. And I think that the candidates for office are just one example of the overall problem. And this report is very concerning.
0: Yeah, it is concerning. I mean, clearly there's a discrimination here, and the DEI groups have co-opted even now, and long ago they've co-opted the Girl Scouts. They're giving Muslim badges for celebrating Ramadan, pilgrimages to Mecca, and Quran reading. Now, my question to all of this is, are they doing and have done the same thing for Christians? And the answer is no. There's no badges for Bible reading. There's no badges for taking communion. there's no badges for being a Christian or going to church. So they've ignored the predominant religion of the United States of America for the last 250 years, and they have now adopted a Muslim brand of Girl Scouts and giving them awards and badges for this. The real danger in this comes down to Islam's attitude towards women and girls. They are not sympathetic to the dignity of women or girls. Women are treated as second-class citizens at best. And I know this because I predominantly work in northern Nigeria. 12 of the northern Nigeria states are controlled by a very strict form of Sharia law, where there's genital mutilation and a woman's testimony under Sharia law is worth half that of a man's. So when you're talking about the dignity of women and girls, I would think that the Girl Scouts would be an organization that would want to uphold the dignity, the rights of women, the value of women, and they're aligning themselves with a religion that is not known for that and does not practice that. And that's very dangerous anywhere that Sharia law and Islamic rule gets an influence.
1: Yeah, and that's such a great point. And it's so fascinating how, you know, the left, which has claimed for years that they're the party of equality, they're the party of women, they're the, you know, the worldview that seeks to dismantle the patriarchy and all of the, you know, abuses that women have suffered through through history and, you know, particularly in the United States, they claim, they end up completely refuting their own assertion by having men in women's sports, by having men in women's spaces, by saying that men can become women, in fact, and now here upholding these views by certain religions that do discriminate against women and abuse them, in fact. And yet the Girl Scouts responded saying the reporting was misinformation, which, you know, that's the typical response. But they said in their statement, here are the facts. Girl Scouts is not a religious organization and does not teach religion. For more than a century, we've welcomed girls of every faith and background. Our national My Promise, My Faith pin invites girls to connect the Girl Scout law with their own faith. Any other faith-based patches are developed by independent faith organizations, not Girl Scouts of the USA. Girl Scouts is proudly for every girl. But the problem that I see with this response is that, okay, you're claiming you're not a religious organization and not teaching religion, yet clearly you are, and you're encouraging and incentivizing this through patches that are of a specific Islamic faith.
0: Yeah, and not only are they promoting that, but they have a badge for bringing somebody with you to celebrate Ramadan. So that is like almost evangelizing Islam and the spread of Islam. So if they're talking out of both sides of their mouth, and they're doing damage control at this point because they've been found out. And what's been found out is that they are, in fact, promoting religion. And not, it's not Christianity. It's not Judaism. There's no badges for Catholics or Christians or Jews. They're promoting a religion that is violent, that is inherently violent, and it's a religion of conquest. We've seen that around the world. In 1981, there was one country that had Sharia law as its legal system. Fast forward to the present day, there's 39. The Islamic religion has a global agenda. And let's face it, the whole DEI agenda that's behind this isn't about women's rights. It's not about women in sports and equal rights for all religions. It's about control. It's about totalitarianism. So they will partner and parallel with anyone who has that ideology of totalitarianism. So Islam does. It's a religion of control, and socialism is a ideology of control. Communism is an ideology of control. So DEI gravitates to all of those groups that that align with their ideology of totalitarianism and control.
1: Yeah. And, you know, and this is where this goes so far beyond just the Girl Scouts. But the author of this piece in the Washington Stand, Joshua Arnold, says and recognizes that Muslims, however, come from a different perspective than the Christians who built these organizations. Most Muslims in America, he writes, come from families who have only been in this country for, say, 1 to 3 generations. Their culture has never participated in the Americana that informed the original scouting organizations. Mm. For them, American culture is at least foreign, if not hostile, like what you're saying. This may explain why Muslims are willing to participate in the Girl Scouts, even if it does not entirely align with Muslim values. They are tickled if they can get some approval for their religious preferences under its umbrella. So I see this as, you know, kind of this multifaceted slow creeping into and the pervasive undermining of American culture, which, of course, is built on the Christian truth and Western values that are completely antithetical to Sharia law and what Islam teaches. And so, you know, this type of example is showing the proliferation of the Muslim culture and values instead of the assimilation that should happen when foreigners come to the United States with a wish to remain here. And how dangerous is it, Brad, especially with your experience, you know, as you're talking about what's happening in Nigeria, with now having some even candidates for public office that will be making some of these laws that should be in accordance with our legal system, the U.S. Constitution, that affirm and avow Islam and Sharia law.
0: Yeah, the values that you're mentioning are Judeo-Christian at their base. That's what our whole country was based on. So the idea of natural rights and natural law, free will, freedom, all of these are Judeo-Christian values. The Islam does not have that. Their mindset is completely different. Muslims and Islam is not, they do not assimilate to a culture. Their agenda is to dominate that culture. And we see them making their way in, inroads into various groups and organizations, political and otherwise, here in the United States. Now, Europe is the canary in the coal mine. This has already been done. You have whole areas of major cities throughout Europe that have no-go zones. These are areas where first responders cannot go into and police officers cannot enter into these Islamic-controlled areas. They've already dabbled with this, and they've found that this is, you know, bad fruit, that bad things are happening because of this. And we're seeing a backlash, a movement that is pushing back on this now in the UK and in Europe. It's almost like we have blinders on and we can't see what's already been experimented with in Europe and other places around the world, and we're willing to give it a try. We're going to suffer the same exact things that they've suffered in the UK and throughout Europe, as long as we allow this to continue to creep its way into our culture and into our systems. This is the same thing that happened not too long ago, just a few weeks ago in California. It was found out that California schools were bringing children to mosques and in public schools and encouraging the children to do Quran reading and wear hijabs and do Islamic religious practices on these field trips. They don't take their children to churches and cathedrals and synagogues, but they're taking them to mosques. It's another way that Islam is dominating the culture. They work their way in step by step, and then they push their agenda throughout that that culture that they enter into. We've seen this happen time again. We know the playbook already.
1: Yeah, and this is why it's so important to continue to talk about the slow but pervasive and persistent encroachment of the overall Muslim ideology, because, you know, so many Democrats right now are saying, oh, what's the big deal? Like the Sharia Free America Caucus, like you guys are just, you know, trying to harp at a boogeyman. But they're purposefully, I think, ignoring what's actually happening because they want us to ignore it until possibly it's too late. And of course, we can't and shouldn't do that. And so, you know, where do you see as the distinction between, you know, recognizing that, you know, yes, we allow for religious freedom in this country, you know, certainly freedom of belief, but we don't allow for freedom of distinctions in our law and what our U.S. Constitution explicitly provides for civil government. And there has to continue to be that distinction.
0: Yeah, absolutely. Because, you know, I look at how things happened in Nigeria, northern Nigeria particularly, because that's where I spend most of my time. And if you go back 25 years ago, Muslims and Christians lived absolutely at peace with each other, sometimes in the same communities. They celebrated festivities together. They had meals in each other's homes. It was generally peaceful throughout northern Nigeria. With the introduction of radical Islam in 2002 with groups like Boko Haram and ISWA and more recently Lakurawa, these are all radical terrorist groups, that all changed in 2002 and the whole area became under Islamic rule. And I just came back about 6 weeks ago from being there for 4 months. And Boko Haram was telling all of us Christians we should either convert or die, and that they were going to run all of the Christians out of Nigeria. The stated goal of these radical groups is to take over the entire country of Nigeria. That's what they do. Again, not assimilating, but dominating. And that's what they do when they get into Europe. That's what happens when they get into the UK. That's what happens now that they're getting into the United States. We see the very beginnings of that happening now. And, you know, I always say we should nip it in the bud now, because it is much harder to get rid of it once it's solidified, like it is in northern Nigeria, where it's the most dangerous place in the world to be a Christian right now. Last year, 72% of all the Christians killed in the world were killed in northern Nigeria at the hands of radical Islam. So that's the end result of what we're seeing, the beginning steps happening here in the United States. And we have the ability to stop it now, but Christians have to stand up, and we have to start calling out these things as we see them, as they're happening. And that's what you're doing on your show. And so I'm appreciative of you even just bringing this up and talking about this.
1: Yeah, well, thank you so much for being willing to talk about it as well and standing up for this, because you're absolutely right. We have to ensure that we have a hard stand and stand up with courage now and say no and protect and preserve Western values. So, Brad Brandon, I really appreciate it. And as always, you can reach me and my team, Jenna at AFR.net.

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5: This is the Middle East Report. 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And of course, we bring you truthful reporting on what's happening in that part of the world. Coming up September 11th and 12th, you and your family have an incredible opportunity to be a part of a very special event in Nashville, Tennessee, Gather the Nations. This is From Israel to the Body of Christ. You'll join believers from Israel and the nations for 2 days of worship, teaching, prayer, and fellowship. Gather the Nations began with a vision from Joshua Aaron, well-known singer, songwriter, and a Jewish believer in Jesus from Israel.
6: I just felt like we need to gather, and every year gather on or acknowledging the Feast of Trumpets. What is that? Feast of Trumpets is really, I believe, it's the foreshadowing feast of the return of our Messiah. He is coming soon. You know, even those, my brethren, Jewish brethren, fellow Jewish brethren who believe that Messiah is coming, Feast of Trumpets really represents that. We believe he's coming soon. I believe he's coming back again. And I want to thank all of you, my Christian brothers and sisters, who've been standing with us, worshiping with us. We will not bow to the gods of men. We will worship the God of Israel. We will go up and worship and gather God of Abraham, Isaac, and Jacob. And today, I'm not going to hop on a train car. I'm not going to leave at the person's beck and call. I am going to stand up. We didn't realize that they meant business when they said they were going to take us away. We didn't realize what they were going to do in the end. Well, now they've told us what they would like to do. They would like to eradicate us. And they've said this, the Hamas Charter, even though France, even though England are agreeing with them and giving them a Palestinian state, even though their charter says it is the elimination of our people, we will stand together and we will just simply worship and give it to God. Please come join us. Go to gatherthenations.org, worshiping the God of Abraham,